0: see the outlines of a deal here. And we've got some news on softwood lumber that we can add to the pile. Two sources have told CBC that they've been told there's real progress on eliminating the 10% sectoral tariffs on softwood lumber. That would still leave the bigger issue of the countervailing, the anti-dumping tariffs. We're told those should be addressed in September. So maybe not an outright win, but some pretty solid progress there.
1: So we heard in Tom Perry's piece that some are pushing back, saying this potential deal isn't good enough. How do those businesses measure a deal like this?
0: I think it largely depends on what you use as your starting point, right? Are we comparing what we're getting out of this deal to pre-Trump, to Trump during his first term and maybe Kuzma? Are we comparing it to the beginning of this term? Or are we comparing the potential outcome of what we might be able to get in a deal today or tomorrow or whenever this sort of resolves itself to what might have happened if talks broke down on Tuesday night? And you have to think about that as a very real scenario to compare this against, where talks just completely broke down. We walked away from the table. There would have been countermeasures. The Americans would have had reciprocal measures to our countermeasures. And a very real, very deepening of the crisis. And every business that's trying to manage this will have a different starting point. So their answer about how they measure what this deal is or isn't and if it's good or not will depend on where they start and what they're comparing it to.
1: So we talk about these individual industries that have been hit by tariffs, steel, aluminum, autos, but they're made up of vastly different companies. How aligned are each of these sectors?
0: They're not aligned at all. And all of those companies are facing very different starting points, as I say, and very different expectations of what they want to get out. And I think we need to be sure we're understanding that and squaring those differences as we're trying to figure out what this means for each of those industries.
1: All right. Thanks for this.
0: You bet.
1: The CBC's senior business correspondent, Peter Armstrong, in Toronto. Donald Trump's White House ballroom project can continue. For now, Supreme Court Justice John Roberts said construction can go ahead while lawsuits are considered. The temporary order came hours before a lower court ruling halting construction took effect. The Trump administration says the president has the authority to renovate the White House, but critics say it needs congressional approval. The administration says work replacing the East Wing is already 65% done. It is priced at more than $400 million. Coming up, amid allegations of racial profiling by some officers, Montreal's mayor says city police will soon be equipped with body cameras. And a new monument in Ottawa recognizes the federal government's decades-long purge of 2SLGBTQ+ Canadians from the military, RCMP, and public service. Later, we'll have this story.
2: Canadians have been waiting years for this. BTS is back in Toronto with two sold-out shows and thousands of fans ready to welcome them.
3: Everyone's crying.
2: The K-pop superstars are taking over the city from the stadium to the streets. I'm Griffin Yeager in Toronto. The BTS phenomenon and what's behind the excitement. Coming up on Your World Tonight.
1: In Edmonton, police are investigating an attack on a Sikh Gurdwara early this morning. Police say two people were injured inside the temple. The World Sikh Organization of Canada is calling for heightened security at places of worship, saying there's been an increase in harassment and violence across the country. Brian Labby reports.
4: An early morning attack in the largest Gurdwara in Alberta, a sprawling place of worship with large domes, arches, and gold-colored finials, a sacred place for Sikhs. Around 5 a.m., morning prayers interrupted when a man walked inside.
5: He walked upstairs where our prayer hall is, and the morning prayers were going on at that time.
4: Harmarik Sagal speaks for the Nanaksar Temple. He says the man caused a disruption.
5: The guy, you can tell, apparently wasn't listening to anything. So they tried to subdue the guy. The guy tried to push back. The guys were able to subdue him down.
4: Police say two men aged 51 and 75 were stabbed. They suffered non-life-threatening injuries. A 27-year-old man who police say has a history of violent offenses has been arrested. Acting Inspector Eric Stewart.
6: The EPS Hate Crimes Unit has also been engaged and is working closely with the investigators to determine if this incident was hate motivated.
4: It's an act of violence that's shaken the community.
5: A lot more anxious,

0: a lot more anxiety in them, right? Because first thing that comes to our mind right away will be like, was this a hate crime? Was it an isolated incident, right?
1: The violence comes just 2 days after threats were made against two Gurdwaras in Calgary. Someone threatened to demolish the temples. Raj Sidhu speaks for the Dashmeesh Culture Center in Calgary, which received one of the threats.
2: We're going to come and we're going to demolish your temple or place of worship.
1: Calgary police say the investigation is ongoing, but they don't believe there is an active threat to the community or the temples. Sidhu says he's not sure why this is happening.
2: I think social media plays a huge role into it, just like certain aspects, misinformation and issues that are arising that, you know, it can lead to someone just maybe not understanding how Sikhs work or who they are.
1: Acts of hate against Sikhs are increasing, according to police reports. Reena Kukreja is a professor of global studies at Queen's University. She says the increase in hate is part of the political discourse we're seeing across the country and around the world.
3: On the other hand, what we are also witnessing is, as you must have seen, just a day ago, RCMP issued a note saying that the Sikh community might face attacks from unnamed sources because of the separatist agenda.
1: The World Sikh Organization of Canada is asking Gurdwaras across Canada to review and strengthen security procedures and to remain vigilant. Brian Labby, CBC News, Calgary.
4: In Montreal, the RCMP say they have arrested a minor on terror allegations. In a statement, the police say he had been plotting a school attack and that he used AI to help plan the attack. Their investigation used intelligence shared with them from the FBI. The suspect's identity was not released under the Youth Criminal Justice Act. Body cameras are coming to Montreal's police force. The city's mayor made the announcement today alongside the chief of police. It comes at a time when confidence in Montreal's police officers has taken a hit. Alexander Silberman explains how that's driving the move.
5: This is a tool of transparency.
6: Montreal Mayor Soraya Martinez-Ferrada announcing body cameras for city police, a step she says towards restoring a fractured trust between residents and officers, but acknowledging the move is only a start in restoring confidence.
5: There's much work to be done and many conversations to have. Again, this is one of the tools, but this is not the magic tool.
6: The city will equip 3,500 police officers with body cameras, with $40 million set aside for the rollout in the city budget.
7: It's not a miracle solution.
6: Montreal Police Chief Fadi Dagar says the cameras will help strengthen accountability. He says community members had been asking for them, and policies will ensure the body cams are effective.
7: It's not going to be free to the police officer to decide when it's on, when it's off. It's going to be when we start to do the interpellation, the check.
6: The announcement comes amid growing demands for action on systemic racism in the city's police. In June, 16 officers at a station in Montreal North were accused of coordinated hateful acts targeting Black and Arab residents. According to a Radio-Canada source, they're accused of cutting off locks of hair during police stops to collect as trophies and racial profiling.
8: The sentiment on the ground is not good.
6: Alain Babineau is a former RCMP officer and a community activist. He says body cams are long overdue.
8: It's not a silver bullet. I would caution folks that think that all of a sudden racial profiling is going to curb and it's not going to happen.
6: Most major Canadian police forces have already adopted them, including the RCMP in 2024. Tandeep Sidhu is a criminology professor at the University of Manitoba. He says research shows mixed evidence that body cams reduce use of force rates or public complaints.
9: Those people in those communities that have a historically or contemporarily marginalized relationship with police, this likely isn't going to do anything to repair that relationship or improve perceptions of transparency.
6: For Samuel Bunch, the body cams make no difference for his anxiety around police. He says officers in Laval pulled him out of his car by his dreadlocks and struck him in the head during a traffic stop. The incident recorded in a video.
10: For the trust to get built back, the behavior needs to be stopped.
6: That shattered trust, both police and community members say, will take time to rebuild. The body cams could take up to a year to be seen on officers. Alexander Silberman, CBC News, Montreal.
4: For more than 40 years, members of Canada's 2SLGBTQ plus community were systematically purged from the public service, including the military, government agencies, and the RCMP. Today, a monument recognizing that discrimination was unveiled in Ottawa, paid for in part by money from a class action settlement. Katie DeRosa reports.
11: There's more to this monument than its surface.
12: Wayne Davis reflects on the national monument called Thunderhead. The cylindrical shell is pierced by the shape of a thundercloud. The tiny mirrors only visible from the inside. Hidden at first, they sparkle when bathed in light.
11: People are not going to forget the glitter.
12: For Davis and the other Canadians purged from the military, RCMP, and civil service for their sexuality between the 1950s and 1990s, it sheds light on the discrimination of 2SLGBTQ plus people during Canada's history. The 79-year-old Vancouver man still remembers the shock of standing before his RCMP supervisor and being asked why he'd been spotted in a gay bar.
11: So he said, I was in a gay bar because I'm gay. I thought it was okay.
12: Davis was forced to quit and had to pack up his things by the end of the day. It was 1985. Davis had risen within the ranks to staff sergeant, working in BC, Ottawa, and then Toronto. A dream career for a self-described high school dropout from Drumheller, Alberta.
11: That was the career I envisioned.
12: The rationale at the time was their sexuality could be used against them as blackmail. Eleanor Serko says no one in her family talked about what happened to her great uncle until after he died.
13: This was a very shameful and stigmatized thing that happened in my family.
12: Sergeant Robert David Van Norman, a decorated RCMP officer, was forced to resign in 1964 after he was outed as a gay man.
13: He forfeited his pension. He died in poverty. His life was never the same.
12: Sturko is gay and a former BC RCMP officer. She's now a provincial legislator in BC. Both Davis and Sturko were in Ottawa in 2017 when former Prime Minister Justin Trudeau apologized for the purge. Both were in Ottawa today to see the unveiling of a monument years in the making.
14: And when Ivan Coyote was speaking and did the spoken word performance, talking about how a thundercloud is something that shifts and changes us and brings in something new in the environment.
12: The monument was funded by some of the settlement from the class action lawsuit filed against the federal government for the purge, although many of the victims died before they could get any restitution. For Davis and Sturko, it's a permanent reminder of hard-fought rights, ones they say Canadians cannot take for granted. Katie DeRosa, CBC News, Victoria.

0: The United Nations is warning of an exponential Ebola spread in the Democratic Republic of Congo. The latest data shows more than 2,500 confirmed deaths from the virus. That's out of nearly 5,300 confirmed cases. Julian Arnay is the UN Senior Ebola Coordinator and says half of the deaths happened in the last 20 days. He says they need far greater support from the international community.
1: We're unable to bring in the amount of money that is required to pay the workers, which has led to great unhappiness amongst frontline workers. And then aid cuts over the years, particularly the last 2 years, have reduced the capacity of humanitarian organizations by more than 30%.
0: Arnay says they only have enough funding to operate for a few more weeks. And any delays in support mean the epidemic will become more deadly and more expensive to contain. Expansion plans for Manitoba's Port of Churchill are gaining some momentum. A study claims year-round shipping could be possible on Hudson Bay. The report points to shrinking sea ice and technological advances. Sheehan Desjardins reports.
2: It's telling us that Churchill could be a year-round port right now.
3: The boost Manitoba Premier Wab Knew has been hoping for.
2: It makes us the next big resource platform in Canada.
3: New studies released in Winnipeg today suggest that year-round shipping is technically possible on Hudson Bay, with the right ships, ice conditions, and infrastructure, that is. Specialized ice-breaking vessels necessary, just likely not the most expensive ones on the market.
2: What that means is a longer shipping season, more economic opportunity.
3: That could be easier said than done, though. This area is known as the polar bear capital of the world. Northern Manitoba, where the port only operates roughly 4 months a year. Heavy ice makes it tricky for ships to navigate. And while climate change is warming the water and the ice is shrinking, it's still a bit of a wild card and big factor in determining success.
4: Churchill has enormous potential.
3: Rebecca Chartrand is the federal Northern and Arctic Affairs Minister.
4: That does not mean ships begin operating 365 days a year tomorrow. It means we now have stronger evidence to answer the next question. What will it take to do this safely, responsibly, and commercially?
3: For the port looking for a major expansion, the mere possibility remains excellent news. Mayor Mike Spence says it needs to be done right.
5: That means building economic opportunities while representing and respecting the thriving Churchill tourism market, potential impacts on wildlife.
3: At a time when the ongoing trade war with the U.S. has Canada exploring other customers, routes, possibilities. But this project is expensive and needs money. The study's released just weeks ahead of a summit in Toronto, where Manitoba is pitching its port expansion project to some of the world's biggest investors. Some have raised concerns in the past about what year-round traffic could mean for polar bears or the belugas who call those waters home. Ryan Brook is a wildlife ecologist.
6: Both very, very sensitive and potentially impacted by any development or worst case scenario, any kind of accidents that can occur.
3: Lifelong Churchill resident Joe Stover says it's about balance.
7: And as long as it's done responsibly with prosperity and protection, the balance being there, then full speed ahead as far as I'm concerned.
3: Mayor Spence, ready too.
5: We are now positioned to play a much larger role in Canada's economy and the future of our home.
3: Sheehan Desjardins, CBC News, Toronto.
0: This is Your World Tonight. I'm Kimberly Gale. 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Prince Harry and Elton John are among high-profile claimants having to pay nearly $18 million to the Daily Mail. They lost their privacy lawsuit against the London newspaper. The group made 97 claims against the paper, including phone hacking, but those claims were denied in court. The claimants could still be on the hook for millions more in additional costs. After years away, K-pop global phenomenon BTS is making a much-anticipated return to Canada. Thousands of fans are expected to gather in Toronto, bringing massive crowds and a boost to business. Griffin Yeager reports on how the city is preparing for the surge.
8: I was the first person in line. I was here at 10:20 at night.
9: I was here since midnight of last night. I was number 6 in the queue.
10: Yeah, we waited like 4 a.m.-ish.
11: A fandom so devoted they call themselves ARMY, waiting all night to get their hands on some BTS merchandise more than a day before the band's return. The kings of K-pop will play 2 sold-out shows at Toronto's Rogers Stadium this weekend. Their first time in Canada in nearly a decade and the only Canadian stop on their Arirang World Tour.
12: Everyone's crying. For BTS,
11: that's Sukfin so Lee, who runs the BTS really ARMY Toronto here. Fan Club.
12: From young to old, they're just like, BTS is here. So it's like, it's just full of emotions and people are just ecstatic. It's just so special to be part of something that is going down in the history books. Like Toronto did something huge for BTS. So
11: and the BTS takeover really isn't just at the stadium. It's spilling into Toronto's streets and its businesses. All across the city, events, pop-ups, and parties are easy to find.
13: We're really excited.
11: Marissa Lee is planning a BTS dance party.
13: It's going to be the pre-party before the big concert. We're getting everybody hype. We're bringing the energy.
11: Toronto is even temporarily renaming a stretch of Yonge Street to BTS Boulevard in the city's Koreatown.
14: Really, if people want to immerse themselves in BTS, this is the weekend to do it.
11: City Councilor Lily Chang hopes it brings business to the area.
14: It really just highlights this community that has a rich Korean culture. After COVID, a lot of the mom and pop shops have really struggled. I talk to the business owners and they tell me how hard it is. So it's just showing them some love.
15: Smooth like butter, like a criminal undercover. Don't pop like trouble, breaking into your heart like that.
11: The last time BTS played Toronto in 2015, it was for a crowd of less than 1,500. Now they're making up for lost time, playing for 100,000 throughout the weekend. A decade later, the scale of the fandom is almost impossible to miss. But for Jordan Van, it's the connection between fans that makes the weekend worthwhile.
16: Everybody has been waiting like years and years and years for this. It's just really special because everybody connects no matter like where you come from.
11: Years of waiting, one weekend, and for BTS fans, a moment they won't forget. Griffin Yeager, CBC News, Toronto.
0: And finally,
17: she is absolutely our hero. She just was not having that bear touch us.
0: That's Colette Schwetz of Nipigon, Ontario, describing her dog, Chloe, who was just inducted into the Purina Animal Hall of Fame for an act of canine heroism last September. Chloe had just been let out to do her business before bed when she suddenly darted back into the house. Schwetz and her husband, Joe, told the story this week to CBC Thunder Bay's Superior Morning.
17: As she ran through the door, I saw the bear behind her and I tried to shut the door. And I couldn't, the bear just pushed through the door, pushed me out of the way.
18: As I ran out, I went around the corner and looked in the kitchen. I seen the dog had a hold of the hind leg of the bear, trying to pull it towards the door.
0: Joe Schwetz tried to help pull the bear out, but it began attacking him. All the while, Chloe hung on to the animal's back leg, eventually maneuvering the bear into the couple's basement.
17: We shut the door and she did what she had to do. Like, she stood guard.
18: Kept it downstairs.
17: Yeah, she wouldn't let it back up.
18: More scared of Chloe.
17: Yeah. She did it. She did it. Like, she put herself between the bear and us and gave us time to go and sort of take cover and call for help.
0: Chloe and her people all suffered injuries, but are now fully recovered. One more thing. Chloe is a rescue dog, a mid-size mixed-breed yellow dog taken in by the family as a puppy. And the Schwetzes think the gratitude they feel likely goes both ways.
17: She's fiercely protective of us, I guess, because being rescued, I guess. She's an old soul dog. She doesn't have a lot of friends. She doesn't trust a lot of people, but she's very loyal.
0: Thanks for being with us. This has been Your World Tonight for Friday, August 21st. I'm Kimberly Gale. Good night.

0: It's 2 minutes before 6:30, 25 degrees and sunny in Regina, 23 degrees and mainly sunny in Saskatoon. From CBC Saskatchewan's Saskatoon Bureau, I'm David Shield with a look at the news headlines. An overeager employee is being blamed for putting a SWAT unit for the Saskatchewan Marshals Service on hold. Community Safety Minister Michael Weegar says he was blindsided when he found out the Marshals Service was looking for bids for sniper rifles and night vision goggles. Weegar says the Marshals aren't ready for that equipment yet. A man lost his leg in an accident at a grain terminal southeast of Regina this week. The Corona Fire Department was called in to the LaGeorge Inland Terminal Wednesday afternoon. A man's leg had to be removed after it was trapped in a conveyor inside a grain bin. And the Riders are looking for a win against the BC Lions this weekend. Star receiver Sam Emilis will make his return. He missed the last three games due to a foot injury. In the weather, clear in the south tonight with gusty winds in Regina and a low of 10 degrees. Clear in the parkland tonight with northwest winds in Prince Albert and a low of 7. Sunny in the south tomorrow, becoming a mix of sun and cloud in the afternoon in Moose Jaw with a high of 29. 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
2: Hello, I'm Catherine Cullen, sitting in for Neil Cooksell.
3: Good evening, I'm John Northcott, sitting in for Chris Howden. This is As It Happens. Tonight,
2: Sour Grapes. A California winemaker is champing at the bit to get his bottles back on Canadian shelves, but worries that even with a tariff deal, Canadians might turn their noses up at his vino.
3: Monumental achievement. Survivors of a decades-long purge of Canadian 2S LGBTQ plus public servants and military personnel finally have their own landmark in downtown Ottawa.
2: National insecurity. 5 years ago, Hong Kong pro-democracy activist Lee Chuck Yan spoke to this show about sweeping raids carried out under the city's national security law. Now, that same law has led to his conviction.
3: Striking a chord as Montreal mourns Oliver Jones. Diana Krall joins us to remember the late jazz great who championed her when she got her start in Montreal clubs.
2: Putting in the legwork. After a tractor-trailer accident in Rhode Island, 20 tons of squid pours out on the roadway. That reminded us of the time an Irishman was tasked with cleaning up a similar spill of 15,000 crabs.
3: And it really threw her. We hear from a researcher who believes 14th century skeletal remains that look like they'd been in a car wreck may actually be evidence of what happened to those on the losing end of a medieval catapult. As It Happens, the Friday edition, radio that delivers the thrust of the argument.

0: While Canadians contend with yet another Trump tariff deadline, some Californians are also holding their breath. Winemakers there are hoping the rumors are true that their products will soon be back on Canadian shelves. As you heard on last night's show, most premiers have already told the Prime Minister they're open to reversing bans on U.S. alcohol sales in the event of a deal. And in Ontario today, the Toronto Star is reporting that the LCBO is clearing room in preparation to restock American products as soon as possible. Bill Easton can't wait. He's a founder of California's Terre Rouge Wines, a family-owned winery that usually counts Canadians among its best customers. We reached him earlier today at his vineyard near Fiddletown, California.
1: Bill, are you daring to feel optimistic that Canadians will be able to pop the cork on Terre Rouge wine again soon?
2: Well, I'm a little bit more optimistic than I was maybe 2 months ago, but actually, there was a CBC article that came out earlier today, which has generated some email responses to our general email mailbox. And, you know, there's a lot of people in Canada that are pissed off. And I don't know, even if we're able to ship wine to Canada, whether people will buy wine from the United States or buy any spirits from the United States. So even though we're not directly responsible for any of this tariff stuff and actually opposed to it, people act irrationally.
1: What are people saying to you in these emails?
2: Oh, they say things like, you know, you don't understand. They're just, they're just venting, basically.
1: Are they saying stay out, or they're just saying we want you to understand what this was all about?
2: Well, they'll say things like, I'll never drink California wine in the near term because of all this. I really love California wine, but I'm boycotting it, that sort of thing.
1: Okay, well, we'll get to the Canadian mood in a minute, but part of the reason I want to talk to you is to understand a bit about what all of this has meant for you. How has this ban on U.S. alcohol affected your business?
2: Well, I run a small, family winery that makes, I would call high-end artisan handcrafted wine. You know, 15-20% of our business has been Canadian business. So when you just lose that immediately, and, you know, we're in a manufacturing business, so you have to kind of work ahead. It's like we're not making beer where we can create it in, like 60, 90 days and can it and sell it. We're making fine wine, which has to age in barrels, and you have to raise the grapes, and you have to age the wine in bottle. And, so we're talking about several years here that you're working ahead of actually shipping the product to a market. So when the sales situation changes immediately like that, it basically leaves you holding the bag with a lot of inventory, which we're paying storage on.
1: Well, so I was going to say, I don't want to be indiscreet here, but we're talking big money, both in lost sales and storing inventory.
2: Yeah, big money. Let's say I was, storage is about, because we store our wine in a public warehouse, which is near the transportation matrix where all the rail cars and trucking and all that goes. And it's about 85 miles from our winery. It's down along the San Francisco Bay, which makes sense for sales reasons and transportation reasons. And, we pay 20 cents a case a month to store wine there. So, if you're storing, 10,000 cases of wine for a particular market, that adds up, right? So
1: you, as you were saying, have heard from some Canadians who say it doesn't matter whether U.S. alcohol goes back on the shelves. They're not drinking. You're on national radio in Canada right now. What would you like to say to Canadian wine drinkers about the prospect of your wine being back on Canadian shelves?
2: Well, I hope people drink our wine. People certainly enjoyed our wine in the past. That's why we've built a great reputation in Canadian markets for offering flavorful, complex wines at reasonable price that are, authentic wines. They're not manufactured industrial products. We're a family winery. We grow grapes. We make wine. We do it the best way we know possible. And, all these kind of national political things, I know they're important, but we really have no means of actually influencing any of that. I mean, we have wine associations, but they mostly cater to the large industrial wineries. They don't cater to wineries my size. So we're just kind of caught, you know, caught in the middle on this whole thing. You know, I'm sympathetic to the reason people are boycotting American products. But I hope if that changes, they'll start buying our wines again.
1: So, I mean, the fundamental question people seem to have been emailing you about this desire to make a show of Canadian sovereignty. You get that?
2: I get that totally. You know, I have actually had conversations with my friends and business associates about that issue. You know, throughout this whole tariff thing too, I mean, it's focused on, we're focused today on a wine and other alcoholic beverages. But to my knowledge, throughout this last year and a half of tariffs, the Alberta oil sands have continued to flow in pipelines to the United States. And I think a lot of other products that Canada sells to the United States continue to be purchased. And I don't think there was any tariffs on those things.
1: So, do I hear you saying, though, that there's some frustration that a lot of commerce is still going back and forth, but your wine is caught in the middle?
2: Yeah, because I, you know, I think wine is kind of an item you can focus on. It's a glamour item. And you know, it wasn't just wine, obviously. It was liquor, too. A lot of it just, you know, is kind of ridiculous, kind of a circus, doesn't make sense. It's a spectacle.
1: If the ban is lifted and your wine is back on Canadian shelves, back in Canadian glasses, do you have a special bottle that you'll be pulling the cork on to celebrate?
2: I certainly will. In fact, I think I'll buy a plane ticket and fly up to both Toronto and Montreal to celebrate with my agencies in both those markets.
1: We'll watch and see what happens. Thank you for taking the time to talk to us about this, Bill.
2: Well, thanks for chatting with me.
0: We reached Terre Rouge Wine's founder, Bill Easton, near Fiddletown, California.

0: It's a 9-meter column, unmissable in downtown Ottawa, that will serve as a permanent reminder of discrimination and resilience in the face of it. Unveiled today, the Thunderhead commemorates the Canadian government's decades-long purge of 2S LGBTQ plus employees from the military and public service. Governor General Louise Arbour helped unveil the monument.
1: This monument testifies to the determination of all the people who have had the courage to speak out against discrimination and injustice. Today, we acknowledge the injustices of a dark chapter in our history. We confront the painful reality of the past, and this also brings us to acknowledge our own shortcomings. We acknowledge the harmful biases and prejudices that led us to treat some of our fellow citizens as less deserving of a proud and dignified life.
0: Todd Ross was a member of a class action lawsuit that helped fund the monument. He was discharged from the Canadian Navy in 1990 after being investigated for his sexuality. We reached him in Ottawa.
2: Todd, we reached you just after the official unveiling of this monument. What emotions are you feeling today?
3: Pretty powerful emotions. Thinking of, you know, the people who are not here, all of the people who came before who were activists, were disruptors, who stood up for what was right. All of those thoughts are going through my mind. And probably, you know, one of the most personal things is thinking back to when I was a 21-year-old being kicked out of the Navy, thinking of what this moment would have felt like then, something I never would have imagined. You know, it's just a beautiful time today.
2: What would you tell that 21-year-old about this day?
3: Well, you know, at that point, I really didn't think there was a future ahead of me, that the military was going to be my life. I felt crushed. I felt shame at leaving the military. And I think if I was to go back and it would be like, this is a path that it's not your choosing, but it's a path that you can take control of. And by, you know, being involved with the class action lawsuit, with speaking with other LGBT purge survivors and determining that a monument is something that needed to be built, I think I would have told myself back then, like, hold your chin up. This wasn't you. This was a government policy that was wrong. And it will be corrected in the future, and everything's going to turn out okay.
2: You were investigated by the military and ultimately discharged because of your sexual orientation. What you just said right now about that this, you know, isn't a path that you would have imagined. How do you think that discharge changed your life?
3: Well, one, I think the government made an activist out of me. That time I was so in the closet and did not want to accept the fact that I was gay. When that happened, it kind of forced me to address my own sexuality and come out of the closet. And then I became a bit of an activist. When I saw something that was wrong, I stood up and called it out so that I wouldn't want to be the person standing around when somebody else was being harmed and not do anything. So in a sense, the government at the time turned me into kind of this activist that didn't stop, found other people who were of similar mind, and we worked together to achieve some amazing results.
2: Well, not only was there an apology from the government, but of course, the reason that we're talking to you today, right, the culmination of this in some ways is the Thunderhead, this monument. Describe it for us. What does it look like?
3: Yeah, so there's several parts to the actual monument. The central part is the Thunderhead, which is a 30-foot cylinder in a kind of exterior of white concrete. And then the interior is the empty space that would have been represented by the clouds. So you've got this multi sort of circular carve out in the middle. And then because it is a queer monument, we wanted to make sure that it was as gay as possible. So we lined it with mirror tile, and it looks like you're inside of a giant disco ball.
2: What does it feel like standing inside that?
3: It's pretty incredible. It's pretty incredible. There's something like 500,000 pieces of mirrored tile that are combined to make up the inside. There's also light reflecting on. So you get these beautiful prisms that are kind of an extension of the rainbow, where you get all this color just emulating out. that's the central part. We've also got, and this is a monument for all 2S LGBTQI plus Canadians and all Canadians, really. We also wanted to recognize the purge survivors because it was the money that would have gone to those people who passed away through the class action or before the class action was settled, that we were able to put monies aside, a total of $24 million towards a series of projects, one of those projects being the National Monument. So we also have an area that has a sugar maple tree, which is a monument to those veterans, to those civil servants and the RCMP members who were part of the LGBT purge, or those who had to work within the civil service and silently suffer.
2: The purge ended in the 1990s. It went on for decades, though, all the way back to the 50s. What do you want people who might never visit this monument, Canadians in particular, to know about the scope of the purge, the impact it had?
3: Yeah, I hope that people kind of reflect on the number of people who their career was cut short, the people who suffered because they were being investigated, the people who committed suicide, the people who fell into addictions, the lives that were shattered as a result of that. It was a government program. Millions were spent. There was a whole RCMP detachment that just investigated people for homosexuality. At one point, the RCMP had files on 30,000 Canadians. When people think of the LGBT purge, it would have been so easy for them, for their children, for their nieces and nephews to be caught up in this. So it could have happened to absolutely anyone.
2: It's a obviously painful chapter of Canada's past. How would you say the Canadian military is doing now when it comes to fully embracing 2S LGBTQ plus people?
3: Well, we were proud today to have the Chief of Defense Staff sitting in the front row. So not only did we have the Commander of Chief represented by the Governor General, but the Chief of Defense Staff, you know, they made the time to be here today. When I look at the military today, I see leadership that is trying to change the forces. It's not ideal now. There's still difficulties within the military. There's still homophobia and transphobia that exists, but the leadership are on the right direction. You know, if I had been joining today, it would have been a much different experience for me. I think I would have had a successful career within the military. And it's amazing to see that leadership demonstrated, but also followed through.
2: Todd, thank you for taking the time on such a big day to talk to us. It's nice to meet you.
3: My pleasure. It's a great day to celebrate. And tonight we're going to have a big dance with about 1,000 people here. So it's going to be continue to be a pretty amazing day.
2: That disco ball energy is going to carry through, I guess, eh?
3: The light show is going to be amazing. Yes.
2: Have fun, Todd. Thank you.
3: Thank you. Thank you so much.
0: We reached Todd Ross earlier today in Ottawa.

This week, Montreal said its goodbyes to Oliver Jones with a public memorial and funeral service for the jazz legend who died late last month. Mr. Jones grew up in Little Burgundy, the neighborhood that was home to much of the city's tight-knit black community. As a boy, he took piano lessons from his neighbor, Daisy Peterson Sweeney, the sister of jazz pianist Oscar Peterson, who in turn served as his mentor and inspiration. And Oliver Jones repaid that kindness to generations of rising stars in the Montreal music scene. Among them, a young Diana Krall, who Mr. Jones encountered singing in the city's jazz bars. He was blown away and pushed his record label to scoop up the singer for her first album. He also went on to record his own tribute to Ms. Krall, the song, Dance Again, Diana.

0: reached Diana Krall in Vancouver.
1: Diana Krall, first of all, my condolences and thank you for making time to talk to us about Oliver Jones.
2: Oh, it's my pleasure to talk with you about Oliver Jones. As you know, we all loved him so very much and was very happy and lucky to know him.
1: When you hear Dance Again, Diana, the song that he wrote for you, where does the song take your mind to?
2: It's emotional for me to hear that. Not very often someone writes a song for you.
1: Yeah, and such a beautiful song.
2: Yeah,
1: too.
2: I was up listening, a bit of a night owl, and was listening to it very late last night with a cup of tea and thought, that's just extraordinary, you know, for me to be able to listen to him playing like that.
1: Is there something that you feel he's communicating about you in that song?
2: So I haven't really thought about that, but I have thought about how he communicated with his music, and it became sort of an extension of his thoughts. One of my favorite interviews or visits with Oliver was when he spoke with Tom Power. And Oliver was about to turn 90 at that time, I believe. And everything that you see there is about love. And I think he was asked, what's the secret of playing at 90 years old?
1: Can I just jump in? It just so happens, actually, that we have a clip from that interview with Tom Power,
2: yeah.
1: Where he, I think it's the one you're referencing, where Tom asks Oliver Jones, what is the key to him continuing to play at 90. So let's listen to what Oliver Jones said.
3: I don't think there's any secret. It's a matter of loving the piano, for sure. The piano is just a part of me. It gives me such a warm feeling, and it's as if I'm given to the piano a sense that it's there for me at any time.
1: Is that the piano in your home, Diana?
2: Yeah, it is, yeah. I'm sitting at the piano. It's always good to talk while you're at the piano. And in that conversation, he's talking and he's playing, and then all of a sudden he turns and says, I just feel melancholy, and then all of a sudden, and he starts to play, and that's how he feels, and that's the best. I thought that was such a moving and beautiful part of that interview. And it's like having a visit with Oliver, just the most generous, genuine, kind, brilliant human.
1: He sounds in that clip, and every time I've heard him speak, there's a gentleness, almost a shyness, and yet his piano playing was so full of life. Mm-hmm. I wonder what you learned as a piano player watching him play.
2: Well, certainly listening to him play, having these opportunities now to see him perform with Oscar Peterson. It was later in Oscar Peterson's career, and I watched that performance of him to Freedom, and that was the time where Oscar was only using his right hand, and he was saying it was like three, and it was incredible. But what you see in that performance and hear in that performance is Oliver's support. Oliver's listening to Oscar, and they're playing, you know, not very often you hear piano duets, but I was really listening to how they played together, and they really did play together. And it wasn't that Oliver was supporting Oscar. He would do that anyways. That's how he was. He listened to the musicians he was playing with. And, I mean, that's how I feel about how I approach piano and playing in a trio or quartet or with anybody, is that you are sometimes the soloist and sometimes you are the accompanist. But not very often do you get the chance to accompany and play with, as well as accompany, Oscar Peterson.
1: Can I ask you, Diana, I mean, Oscar Peterson was so important to Oliver Jones and his life as a musician. Do you see a through line in that relationship and the way that Oliver Jones championed you, helped get you a deal, your first record deal on his label, Just in Time Records?
2: Well, I thought about that, but I did write down through line, but really from Oscar and Oliver, that they were, you know, 12 houses away from each other, and that is just astonishing to me, that Oscar Peterson, Oliver Jones, I think those two most important pianists to me. And when I heard Oscar Peterson when I was 16 at the Orpheum, it was like, oh, it was like that time that happens. I think I heard Bob Dylan talking about when he heard Buddy Holly, and it was like lightning just hit. And I've always remembered that kind of feeling. I think I can still feel myself sitting there and going, I want to do that. But I don't really want to do that, but I want to know what that feels like. And so for me, it's all about feeling. And then all the feelings that you can express, I always feel like I always have the piano to express what I can't say.
1: I wonder, I really do want to understand, what did it mean to you when Oliver Jones championed you to the head of Just In Time Records, which led to your first record deal? How do you think that changed your life?
2: Totally changed my life. A couple months ago, we spoke on the phone. I was able to thank him. We had such a great conversation, and I felt really happy that he stayed connected with me, and he wasn't able to come to the Montreal concert this time just a few months ago. Unfortunately, I wasn't able to visit him personally, but I wrote a card to him, and not thinking that I wouldn't have the chance to see or speak with him again, but I was happy I had that time.
1: How do you hope that Oliver Jones is remembered, what his legacy will be within jazz?
2: Just the most genuine, generous, wonderful person. And you can hear that in his music, and you can see that in how he speaks about people he admired. And you know, those things stay with you always. And so when you play,

So I'm thinking, how would Oliver play that? You know, Oscar Peterson plays it a certain way, and there's this one part that I love so much. And it goes into this.

0: So that's always there for me to access. I can always go there. And I think that's his legacy. And he was just a beautiful person, and he was just gave everything. I really am grateful to be able to talk about him, as you can see.
1: Thank you so much for this conversation, Diana.
0: Yeah, I really enjoyed speaking with you, and thank you again.
2: We reached Diana Kroll in Vancouver.

0: From the album Live at Biddle's, this is Oliver Jones with Hymn to Freedom.
1: We're going to take a short break now. When we return,
0: Heaven Sent. If you have a few million dollars, you can get in on the bidding over the famous 1986 Diego Maradona Hand of God football. Stay tuned. I'm John Northcott.
1: And I'm Catherine Cullen.
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3: This is Saskatchewan Now. 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We get curious. 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
4: 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Coming up in half an hour, it's Commotion.
5: I'm Emil Niazi, sitting in for Elamine Abdel-Mahmoud. You probably heard the news that Hayden Panettiere died earlier this week. You'll hear our tribute to the actor and also why her death has sparked a boycott against a skincare line.
6: This is CBC News. At 7 o'clock, 25 degrees and mainly sunny in Regina, 23 degrees and mainly sunny in Saskatoon. From CBC Saskatchewan's Saskatoon Bureau, I'm David Shield. Plans for the Saskatchewan Marshal Service to create a SWAT unit are now on hold, and an overeager employee is to blame. Alexander Kwan has more.
7: The Minister of Community Safety says he had no idea that a tender had been issued to equip a new SWAT unit for the Saskatchewan Marshals. Michael Weger was blindsided to find out the organization was looking for bids to supply gear like sniper rifles and night vision goggles. He says it's the result of a rogue employee.
8: And I'll take overly ambitious over lazy any day of the week, but overly ambitious on starting the process of a specialized response unit when we're not ready for that yet.
7: The plan for the SWAT team is now paused, and none of the equipment is going to be purchased. Weger says the Marshal Service should be focused on recruiting its full complement of 70 officers. Critics have raised concerns over the cost of equipping and training any new tactical unit. That includes NDP MLA Hugh Gordon.
9: This bid should never have gone out in the first place. And the only reason this minister is walking back this bid is because it appears he was caught napping on an important purchase in his own agency.
7: Weger says the marshals will be reviewing its policies so this doesn't happen again. Alexander Kwan, CBC News, Regina.
6: A conservation group and members of the McHale family are suing the city of Regina over a proposed road extension. The Prince of Wales extension would connect Wascana Parkway to Prince of Wales Drive. The city says the project will ease congestion on Arcola Avenue. But the lawsuit alleges the project would breach a conservation easement protecting the McHale Wascana Conservation Park, which the family donated land for, and the city has known since at least 2012 the proposed road would run through it. The lawsuit also points to a 2022 study that identified alternatives, including expanding the Arcola interchange and widening Arcola Avenue. The plaintiffs are asking the court to stop the project and order the city to declare it is bound to the conservation easement. The city of Regina declined to comment while the matter is before the courts. It has 20 days to file a statement of defense. A crash north of Shaunavon has seriously injured a firefighter. The local fire department says one of its members was driving one of its trucks before it rolled on Highway 37. This happened at around 3 o'clock yesterday afternoon. A Stars Air ambulance was called and flew the firefighter to the hospital. They were the only person in the vehicle, and the fire department is asking the public to keep them in their thoughts. The investigation continues. At 2 minutes after 7 o'clock, it's 25 degrees in Regina, 25 degrees in Saskatoon. This is CBC News. New research shows year-round shipping is possible out of Canada's only deepwater Arctic port. Freighter ships hardened against sea ice could travel to the port of Churchill for a greater chunk of the year as climate change increases the number of ice-free days. Karen Pauls has more.
10: It's telling us that Churchill could be a year-round port right now.
11: Manitoba Premier Wab Kanew releasing reports commissioned by his government and the Arctic Gateway Group, which owns the Port of Churchill.
10: What that means is a longer shipping season, more economic opportunity.
11: The port is currently open for shipping about 4 months of the year. For longtime Churchill resident Joe Stover, it's all good news.
12: Of course, it's tempered with just making sure that it's done right and doing right by the environment, but also finding that balance with productivity, progress, and employment and prosperity for folks that live in Churchill.
11: The port is gearing up to make its pitch at an international investment summit in Toronto next month. Karen Pauls, CBC News, Winnipeg.
6: And that's news this hour from CBC Saskatchewan. Now here's a look at the forecast with CBC meteorologist Alistair Alders. For tonight, a few clouds across the province. Air quality should improve over northern Saskatchewan, but some light haze from wildfire smoke aloft could linger over the province. Relatively light winds across the province tonight. For tomorrow, sunny in the south, becoming a mix of sun and cloud in the afternoon in Moose Jaw with a high of 29. Sunny in central Saskatchewan tomorrow, becoming a mix of sun and cloud in the afternoon.

0: Activists known for organizing a vigil in remembrance of the Tiananmen Square crackdown are found guilty of national security charges. We revisit the conversation as it happens had with one of them in 2021.
1: Putting the pieces together, scientists discover a shattered 14th century skull of a warrior and determine it may be the first confirmed death from a medieval catapult.
0: And I'm not squidding. A truck carrying 40,000 pounds of seafood turned over on a busy Rhode Island roadway. It disrupted traffic and people's nostrils for hours. Stay tuned.
1: For years, he helped organize gatherings commemorating those targeted during the Tiananmen Square crackdown. And now his work has made him a target, too. Lee Chuk-yan is a former leader of the now disbanded pro-democracy group Hong Kong Alliance, which for decades hosted the city's annual Tiananmen Square vigil. Today, he and another of the group's former leaders, Chow Hang Tung, were convicted of inciting subversion by a Hong Kong court. They face jail sentences of up to 10 years. The case against them was brought under a China-imposed national security law that has effectively crushed the city's pro-democracy movement. In 2021, as it happens, called up Lee Chuk-yan to ask about a series of raids that were carried out under that same law.
2: The national security law is trying to put a message to, you know, threaten the people, you know, so that they can rule by fear. So you can never know what exactly, what action in Hong Kong, what freedom you're trying to exercise will result in a crime under the national security law.
3: These the activists who have been arrested, many if not most of them, are very young. And even though they're so young, they're already veterans of having been arrested before for their political activity. But some of them are being arrested for the first time. How difficult do you think this is for them, especially given that the penalty under this law can be life in prison?
2: Yeah, I think they must be frightened, which is normal, because, you know, suddenly you get arrested and with such a law that is, you know, can be sent to China and can be life imprisonment. So it's so threatening. And then now they're still in police station. And do they do not know what will happen tomorrow? Will they have to go on trial already? And in some cases, that happened to some of the arrested people, is that they were put on custody for months before they get on trial. And so we may not be able to see them out. So no one knows what exactly will happen tomorrow. And imagine how that frightened some of the people that innocently believe that they just want to change Hong Kong, fight for democracy.
3: Just finally, do you worry that you might be targeted next for arrest?
2: I was already arrested four times. So I'm going to face four trials this year. So I think I would have to go to jail with four trials coming, which I don't think I can get away from it. But there may be other charges. I do not know even whether speaking to foreign press can be labeled as collusion with foreign power. We do not exactly know.
3: Is it possible that this interview we're doing right now might lead to you being arrested under the national security law?
2: We do not know, you know, because collusion with foreign power. Is this interview part of the a collusion? You know, Hong Kong is more and more like China now, with all the China human rights defense defender being all arrested. And now Hong Kong opposition, anyone that fight for democracy is being arrested. And so the basic law, the promise of high autonomy, the Sino-British Joint Declaration, all being, you know, thrown in the rubbish can.
1: Hong Kong activist Lee Chuk-yan speaking to former As It Happens host Carol Off in 2021. Today, a court convicted Lee Chuk-yan and fellow activist Chow Hang Tung under the national security law.

0: plenty of injuries along the way. So archaeological evidence of brutal deaths shouldn't be surprising, except when Joe Buckbury happened on the remains of a man excavated from Stirling Castle in Scotland. His injuries were so severe, it was as if he'd been struck by an automobile, which the Dark Ages definitely didn't have. It was a mystery the bioarchaeologist at the University of Bradford has spent years trying to solve. How could a man have endured such damage some 700 years ago? Now, Ms. Buckbury believes she's found the answer and evidence of what could be the first ever documentation of a particularly gruesome death. We reached Joe Buckbury in Bradford, England.
1: Professor, what stood out to you when you first looked at the skull of this skeleton so many years ago?
2: I think the fact it was fragmented into so many pieces, which normally when you see that, you think, oh yeah, it's been broken in the grave, it's another smashed up skull to look at. But in this case, I looked and went, huh, these ones actually look like those breaks happened around the time of death rather than hundreds of years later in the grave, which of course makes you start thinking, oh, this is going to be really interesting. This is going to tell me something about the death of this person.
1: I'm lucky enough, I've actually been to Stirling Castle while on vacation in Scotland. It's an incredible place. Can you tell us a bit about where Skeleton 150, these remains, were found?
2: Back in 1997, Gordon Ewart was doing some excavations for Historic Environment Scotland in a building that was known as the Governor's Kitchen. And what they didn't expect to find when they dug up the floor and were doing their archaeological work was a series of burials. But this was really interesting because we have documentary evidence that there were chapels present within Stirling Castle before the building of the current chapel, the Chapel Royal. It's quite unusual because we do find skeletons in castles, but a lot of times they're from something like a cemetery that was there before the castle was actually built, because normally the location where people would be buried is kind of controlled by the church, and people are normally buried in the parish church. So the first question is, why are they not buried at that parish church? What's preventing them from getting there?
1: So you find this skeleton in particular with this fascinating, it's more than 60 skull fractures, am I right?
2: Yep.
1: In an unusual place. What were the first few theories that you tried out as you tried to determine how this person would have died?
2: Actually, that started with a couple of the other skeletons from the same excavation. What I was seeing across all of the skeletons, and 150 in particular, was a high proportion of what we call blunt force injuries, things that happen from anything with a large surface area. So something that isn't a blade and isn't a point.
1: If you found a more recent skeleton from, you know, essentially this day and age that had this kind of damage to it, what would you think had happened?
2: The immediate thing we'd be thinking about is a motor vehicle crash, somebody who's fallen from a really, really high height, or potentially somebody who's been hit by a train, something that's moving incredibly fast and there's an awful lot of force involved. So high velocity trauma.
1: Okay, well, obviously we know medieval Scotland, we can rule out train and car. As for the fall or other things that might have been possible at the time, how quickly did you rule out those options?
2: That actually took me quite a while. And I played around with the idea that this person may have fallen from the castle. Because the injuries were across his whole skeleton, perhaps he bounced a few times on the way down. It didn't really explain the kind of fracture I was seeing. And these fractures have enormous zigzags, which is high velocity. And if you're falling from a great height and you hit the floor in one go, that's great velocity. But if you're falling from a lower height and you keep bouncing, every time you bounce, it's reducing the forces. So it couldn't explain the degree of fractures that I was seeing. So it became apparent that the kind of heights I'd be looking at were too high to be explained in a medieval context.
1: Now, you have just completed the big reveal. You told a conference what your final conclusion is, what you think happened to Skeleton 150, how he died. What is the conclusion you've come to?
2: We believe he was killed by a trebuchet. So a trebuchet is a large catapult. You can put lots of heavy things into the counterweight and produce a higher force than something where you have people pulling on ropes like a mangonel. So it is probably the biggest and scariest type of thing you could have at that time in terms of launching a projectile.
1: And so how did you finally solve the mystery? What was it that made trebuchet click for you?
2: I'd had an inkling for quite some time. We were looking at people who died in a siege, partly because of the way they were buried in that chapel, because it fitted with the types of injuries I was seeing. I was thinking, you know, do we have falling masonry? And that may have been the case on some of the other people. A little bit of hand-to-hand fighting. We have no documentary evidence that the walls were breached, but not everything is written down. But for 150, it was piecing together all the things it couldn't be. And then just the icing on the cake is we do have some medieval evidence from 1304 that Edward I used multiple siege engines in his siege of Stirling Castle. And one of those was known as the Warwolf, which is the largest trebuchet built at that time. And apparently this trebuchet was so enormous, the castle garrison said, hold on, we surrender. And he was like, no, I'm going to use my trebuchet. And one of the reports talks about how the projectile cut through two walls of the castle like a knife through cloth, which is quite dramatic. So I can't say if it was that siege. I can't say if it was the Warwolf, but certainly that is the kind of force that makes the most sense with the injuries that we're looking at. He has over 160 fractures across his body. To get something that would hit from the back of the head down to almost waist level and both shoulders in a single incident is a big rock. And we can't think of anything else that would be large enough and travelling fast enough to cause the injuries that we see.
1: You have been examining Skeleton 150 for over a decade. What is it like now to have been able to tell the world that you believe you've solved this mystery?
2: I actually take a certain amount of pride in my tenacity to sort of say, there's something else going on here. Picking away at the evidence and working through it has been incredibly satisfying. And it's actually quite a relief in a way to realise that he will have died incredibly quickly.
1: It's really remarkable too, to think about this warrior in medieval Scotland and this connection that you have had with him over all of these centuries.
2: Absolutely. And it's an absolute privilege to work with people who died hundreds, thousands of years ago, and to be able to tell their story and explain what happened to these individuals in the past. And for me, it's that connection between similarities and differences between the world of the past and the world today.
1: Congratulations on that tenacity. It has paid off. It's really nice to hear about your work. Thank you.
2: Thank you so much. It's been lovely to talk to you.
0: Joe Buckbury is a bioarchaeologist at the University of Bradford, England. That's where we reached her.

0: Darth Vader is finding San Diego's lack of faith in Flock disturbing. Flock Safety is the U.S. surveillance company that sells police forces access to use its network of license plate cameras. The people being tracked are supposedly suspected bad guys, but some officers have been caught using Flock to stalk former spouses and girlfriends. The city of San Diego recently held a public hearing to reconsider its contract. Its own police have signed with Flock. When it was time for public input, the clerk started reading names. When she got to the name Darth Vader, a man dressed as the Star Wars villain strode up to the mic and said this.
1: The Emperor is a fan of Flock, and we must continue utilizing Flock technologies so that we can follow and surveil the rebel scum as they move from playground to playground, from playground to pool, from pool to gymnasium, because we all know that the Flock cameras are not only following the license plate readers, they are following children. They are following children in parks and gymnasiums, and we need this. I need this so I can stalk my ex-girlfriend.
2: Thank you. Roger Ralphs? Is Roger Ralphs present?
0: And with our sound of the day, that was a man dressed as Darth Vader speaking at a San Diego City Council meeting about the local police force using the license plate cameras of the surveillance company, Flock.

0: A squad of squid created a sticky situation for morning commuters in Rhode Island this week. Actually, a shoal of squid, which is the technical term. A tractor trailer carrying over 20 tons of pre-calamari squid was making its way to a processing facility when it took too sharp a turn. The truck tipped over and squid spilled all over the road, squelching traffic for 8 hours as cleanup crews worked to clear the malleable mollusks from the intersection. Here's how local resident Richard Stevens described the hot summer scene to the local news.
1: Squid has a distinctive odor to it, and I'm a fisherman and I use squid for bait. So I'm used to it, but it can be very foul smelling, especially if it lands on the road and stays there for a while.
0: No one was hurt unless you count people's offended noses, and the Rhode Island State Police cited the driver for failure to secure a load. The accident reminded us of another overturned truck carrying usually aquatic cargo. In January, a transport with 15,000 live crabs tipped over in Ireland. As it happens, I spoke with Oren McLaughlin of McLaughlin's Light and Heavy Recovery Services about what he saw.
2: Oren, have you ever had a call like this before?
3: Yeah, I get plenty of calls like this.
2: Oh, you do?
3: Yeah.
2: Tell us the story. What happened?
3: So I got a call from an insurance company to say that there was a large truck off the road. So I made my way down to assess the situation to see what the story was. But they never told me it was full of live crab in the back. They never mentioned the crab.
2: Live
3: All
2: crab?
3: They mentioned was the truck. Live crab, yeah. There was 15,000 live crab in the back of the truck.
2: How many?
3: 15,000 live crab.
2: Are they still in the truck, or have they gone on the road?
3: So in this stage, the truck was just off the road, like it fell down into a coke down into a field, and the container, like the trailer on the back, busted whenever it with the impact. So by the time I arrived on the scene, all I could see was the crab scattered all over the field. You know, there were 15,000 of them. Like you can see it yourself. So at that stage, I knew that the recovery of the truck and trailer was secondary. I knew the crab was priority at this stage. They had been, like, they were crawling up on the road. They were crawling down the field. I was feared they were going to put another vehicle off the road. So
2: they're crawling away.
3: Yeah, they were crawling everywhere. So they were crawling. See, where the accident happened, it's only about 50 meters from the sea. So the crab were trying to make a break for the sea, like they were trying to get back into where they come out of. And the more we lost, the more money we were losing. So we had to get them gathered up as quick as we could.
2: Okay, so you're in the car recovery business, not exactly the crab recovery business. You see 15,000 crab. What are you thinking?
3: Well, I was shell shocked at the start, but I just thought I didn't know what to think. I know nothing about crabs or shellfish, like, so. I went into the local village then of Greencastle, and I come on a boy called Mickey McLaughlin. Mickey Highboy is his name.
2: Mm-hmm.
3: And he's a specialist in the crab. He fishes crab and stuff. So Mickey gave me some of his expertise, and we gathered up as many people as we could in Moville and Greencastle and Burnfoot, and everyone had to come on the scene day.
2: So tell me, these crab, do they have elastic bands on their claws so you're not getting pinched?
3: No, there are no elastic bands at this stage. No elastic bands. They can pinch you, all right.
2: So what do you do?
3: You just have to be careful. You get an odd pinch, but you just get on with it. We had to go and get bags, like ton bags, you know, sandbags, stuff like that. And we reached in with a big crane in, and we were filling the crabs into the bags as quick as we could. We're lifting the crabs in out onto another lorry out in the road to take them away. So we were 18 hours in total at the whole scene from when I landed to we left the scene. We had to leave the scene we had to restore it to its former, like the way it was before the accident happened. So we had to clean all the whole field up. Everything had to be cleaned and put back the way it was before the accident. Like, so it took 18 hours to do the whole job. When on its peak, maybe 80 men, women and children, everybody from the village come in to help.
2: Do you like crab?
3: Not after last night. I don't want to see one for 10 years because I've seen that many of them last night and never want to see another one on.
2: Do you have any idea how this all happened?
3: Well, I'd say it's these big European drivers coming over. Like, these boys are used to motorways and highways and stuff like that. They're not used to the wee rural roads of Donegal. Like, they're wee tight, small roads, and These boys are coming from the middle of Europe, from big motorways and highways, and they're just not experienced enough in the small roads.
2: So how do you think this is going to be remembered in the village?
3: I don't think it'll ever be forgotten, anyways. And you know what? It was a positive result. There was no, the driver wasn't injured, the passenger wasn't injured, no one was injured, so it was a positive result at the end up. Lost a few crab, but sure.
0: From our archives, that's Oren McLaughlin speaking with, as it happens, guest host Dave Seglins back in January.

0: There are moments in sports history that are joyous, enraging, surreal, and most certainly unforgettable. Diego Maradona's first goal in the FIFA World Cup quarterfinal against England on June 22, 1986, was all that and more. Just 4 years after Britain and Argentina had been at war over the Falkland Islands, there they were on the blazing hot pitch in Mexico City, each with something to prove. And Mr. Maradona, already a superstar, led the charge for Argentina.
1: Maradona just walked away from Hoddle. Maradona. Maradona. They're appealing for offside. The ball came back off the foot of Steve Hodge. And Maradona gives Argentina the lead. The England players protesting to the referee.
0: Having evaded the defenders and put himself in perfect scoring position up, he jumped, seemingly aiming to head the ball past the goalkeeper. And then, as if from nowhere, Maradona's left hand got in on the act, a manual redirection that went unnoticed by the referee and the linesman. Afterwards, Mr. Maradona said of the goal that it was, quote, a little with his head, a little with the hand of God. And 40 years on, the incident remains infamous, especially since just minutes later, Maradona evaded five English defenders, made a 60-yard sprint down the pitch, and scored a second goal dubbed the World Cup Goal of the Century. With his foot, to be clear. In the end, Argentina became World Cup champions, but the story doesn't end there. And now you could own a piece of it. Specifically, the slightly deflated black and white Adidas soccer ball with which Mr. Maradona won that match. Referring to the item in its sale catalog, Heritage Auctions of Dallas, Texas says, quote, the hand of God is football's most famous act of illegality ever ratified by a referee, unquote. Mind you, bidding for the ball starts at $2.5 million. So if you want to score this particular piece of sports history, you may need a little divine intervention. Here's Rush with Hand Over Fist.

0: This is Rush with Hand Over Fist, taking us to the end of As It Happens on Friday, August 21st.
1: As It Happens was produced this week by Leila Aouman, Leslie Amundson, Cassie Argow, Nishat Chowdhury,
0: Chris Harbord, Sarah Jackson, Kayla McLean, Kevin Robertson, and Chris Trowbridge.
1: Will Yar was our technician this week. Devin Nguyen is our director. Morgan Passy is our senior producer. And the executive producer of As It Happens is Chloe Shantz-Hilkus.
0: We'd also like to thank some other people who helped out this week. Allison Dempster in Calgary, Mary Catherine McIntosh in Halifax, Kate Bickert in Kitchener-Waterloo, Susan McKenzie in Montreal, Emma Godmere in Ottawa, Marichka Melnick, Lakshmi Sethalyanathan, Emma Smith, Brandy Wakely, and Luke Williams in Toronto. Anne Penman in Vancouver, Rihanna Schmunk in Washington, and Suzanne Dufresne in Winnipeg. I'm John Northcott. As It Happens, we'll be back Monday.
1: And I'm Catherine Cullen. Enjoy your weekend.

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1: Well, after calling the U.S. home for 6 years, Prince Harry and Meghan Markle are moving back to the U.K. And royal fans and watchers are wondering, why now? I'm Emile Niazi, sitting in for Elamine Abdel Mahmoud. This is Commotion. Well, it's Friday, which means I have the group chat here with me to talk about this and much, much more. Pablo the Don, Rihanna Cruz, and Jay Smooth are all here. Welcome back to the show.
2: Hey. Hello.
3: Morning.
1: Okay, Pablo, after all the royal drama and controversy in the back and the forth, that's all marked Harry and Meghan's move to the U.S., what did you think when you first heard the news that they're moving back to the U.K.?
2: Honestly, originally I thought of Oprah.
1: Yes.
2: I thought of were you silenced or were you silent?
1: Mm-hmm.
2: But also just sheer confusion. I think given like all the fanfare around their move to America, why they moved to America, the extensive media coverage of like the move and just how the British media is in general, I'm perplexed as to why they're moving back. I'm hoping and wishing that since they both seem to be these pseudo content creators now, they give us a little more insight. But I think as always, Meghan and Harry have presented this kind of like new way of being royals where they give us a little more information than the past, but still are pretty tight-lipped about the things that I think most people care about. So I'm tuned in to see if they give us more information, but I'm not banking on it either. So maybe I just have to sit with my confusion like everyone else about why they're deciding to do this after claiming all the attacks that were placed upon them while living in England.
1: Yeah, it's definitely very surprising because it sort of felt like they moved to the U.S. to find this freedom, and it definitely felt like they'd found it. But as far, Jay, as the sort of like success of the shows that they'd been pitching and the strategic side of the move, some might see this decision to move back as a failure. How do you see sort of where they landed in terms of the deals that they managed to make in the U.S.?
4: Well, I think it's fine for the most part. I think their only real strategic imperative with this media work has been controlling the narrative around this chapter of their lives where they extricate themselves from this toxic royal family scene. And I think they succeeded at that for the most part. I think they've shown their character and integrity with how they separated themselves and been very sympathetic, especially how Meghan has dealt with all of this unhinged racist attention from the British tabloid media.
1: Mm-hmm.
4: And I think apart from that, maybe their media ventures haven't been the most successful, but I don't think they necessarily need to be. I don't think they've done anything to embarrass themselves. And if they perhaps outside of that context of escaping the royals, if they haven't turned out to be the most brilliant media minds or even the most interesting people in the world, I think
1: yes.
4: That's fine. I wish them the best. I hope they can stay healthy as well as wealthy when they move back to the UK.
1: That's so nice. I got some good tips from Meghan's show, how to can lavender or whatever she was doing on there. Rihanna, what do you think about sort of the strategic failures or successes that they managed to have in the U.S.?
3: I mean, I think the thing with the royal family, whether or not Meghan and Harry want to be considered a part of it, is that it's all about narrative, as we've been saying, and it's all about how people see them in the public eye. So yes, it could be read as a failure that their Netflix deal was shifted to a first look deal instead of, them financing their company and, this, that, and the third. But I think ultimately time will tell what the public opinion of them is when they move back, because I think they'll still try to wrangle the narrative in their favor.
1: Well, if there's one thing Harry and Meghan are really good at, it's keeping us talking about them. And I'm sure we'll be talking about them much more in the days and weeks to come. But we've got lots of other stuff to get to, starting with this.
5: Get out of there! Run!
6: God's not going to let us die here.
7: Greg,
6: You only go to church at Christmas and now you're telling the kids God's looking out for us?
7: What about the people who are out there getting eaten?
1: That's the trailer for The End of Oak Street. It stars Anne Hathaway and Ewan McGregor. They are the parents of a family whose neighborhood is suddenly overrun by dinosaurs. My 8-year-old's dream come true. Pablo, you saw this movie twice already. What did you like about it?
2: First and foremost, I want to say I've seen it twice because Anne Hathaway is like my absolute favorite person in the universe. Like, I would do anything for that woman. And
1: she's on a
2: generational run this year after coming back from that insane hate campaign that they tried against her. But speaking of End of Oak Street, I just think it's an interesting twist on like creature feature. I think Jurassic Park brought us to like this secluded park where these dinosaurs were. And now it's like with End of Oak Street, they're bringing the dinosaurs to our real life, to our neighborhoods. This is what's happening. So I think it's been an interesting twist on like the dinosaur genre that has been just pretty much dominated by Jurassic Park. And so it having this like cool, a bit of funny element to it, having big stars like Ewan McGregor and Anne Hathaway be in it as well, just shows that like we are eager to see what else like the dinosaur genre can give us, but specifically how it kind of relates to everyday life, not us being these like explorers into dinosaurs world, but like dinosaurs coming into our world. And I think it's been interesting to see how they've taken kind of this concept of creature features and just put it into our universe and then allow people to react to animals coming to us instead of us seeking them out. It feels more realistic to have dinosaurs invade our world than we go searching for them, considering how old they are. So I love the movie personally. Again, Anne Hathaway at the forefront. But in general, I just think it's given us something different where Jurassic Park has been this longstanding, repeatable IP that people continuously go back to draw as much money out of. Here is something finally new we can sink our teeth in, which is why I was so encouraged not only to see it once, but to see it twice.
1: I love it. It's giving blockbuster, and I think we've been sorely lacking in the blockbuster vibe. Rihanna, in what I feel has to be a show first, you've also seen it twice. Talk to us about the performances. As I mentioned, the leads are Anne Hathaway and Ewan McGregor, and this feels a little different for both of them.
3: Totally. I mean, I'm a really big fan of the creature movie. And I think there's a level to the performances here where Ewan and Anne very clearly know what type of movie that they're acting in to their benefit, right? Because they're not delivering super nuanced performances. I don't think the performances are particularly good, if I'm being frank, but I think they fit the content in which they are situated in. And I think part of what I like about the movie is that it plays out kind of like a, you know, we keep mentioning Jurassic Park, like it plays out like the Spielberg satire in a way, where the characters are, the movie's set in the 80s and the characters are acting as if they're 80s actors in an 80s Amblin Spielberg movie. And so the performances are not particularly great, but they fit. And that's what I love about it. I love this movie. Again, I saw it twice. I think it comments on the comfort of suburbia. I think that it's brutal and depressing in a way that I love. You know, it reminds me more of the Jurassic Park book than the Jurassic Park movie. And I adore that. And the performances fit the vibe.
1: Jay, we've talked about Jurassic Park a lot already, but it feels like when you mention dinosaur movies, you sort of have to mention Jurassic Park. The franchise set a very high bar for what we expect out of the creatures, out of the universe that's being built. How does the End of Oak Street measure up to that bar?
4: Well, yeah, I think the first Jurassic Park movie really does set a high bar. You know, one of the classic films from the master storyteller Spielberg. And then the franchise has been around so long that we've seen it span from that sort of classic storytelling era of Hollywood to this kind of cynical brand management era of Hollywood, where Jurassic Park has become another situation where a studio is kind of endlessly squeezing every last dollar out of a repeatable IP, as Pablo said. So I think End of Oak Street has been really refreshing, even though you could say that it's quite derivative and wears its influences on its sleeve. It feels like taking us back to that era when movies were coming from a storyteller and had real heart to them. I think it put a really fresh, original spin on that sort of Jurassic Park formula. And I think we've been seeing with the success of films like Backrooms, Obsession, I would put Sinners on that list. I think people are hungry to get back to that mode of storytelling that has heart and humanity to it, instead of sort of squeezing all the dollars you can out of the fossilized remains of a franchise. So even though this hasn't been super successful commercially, I think it'll probably become the sort of cult hit that I hope will encourage Hollywood to keep putting money in that kind of project.
1: I mean, the fact that two of you have seen this movie twice already is, you know, getting me very, very hyped for it. Well, we got to leave it there. The End of Oak Street is in theaters now. And let's switch gears to this.

0: It's a bit of Te Olvido off the brand new album from pop producer Benny Blanco that features his wife Selena Gomez and Becky G. The album is called Hermoso, and it's already garnering a lot of attention, but not all of it is the good kind. And we'll get to that in a sec. But first off, Pablo, if people have never heard of Benny Blanco, what should they know about him?
1: I mean, I think the thing to know about Benny Blanco is he's a pop super producer at this point. I mean, when you think of like the Max Martins, the Shellbacks, you put Benny Blanco up there. He's written for any and everyone, Halsey, Justin Bieber, Selena Gomez. He's worked with SZA. So he is like cemented in this landscape and in this space. And I think more than anything, more people have come to know him through his marriage and relationship to Selena Gomez, given her large, massive platform. I mean, they've even had some controversy since they've been together, with how much she actually likes him and her somehow ending up kissing his feet on a live stream. Mm-hmm. So it's been insane. But Benny Blanco has been a huge pop power player for the last 10 to 15 years. And so I'm unsurprised by people's unknowingness of him until Selena Gomez. But I'm also shocked that they didn't know who was behind some of the biggest like earworms and hits from the last 10 to 15 years, too.
0: Jay, now let's talk about this controversy surrounding the album. Let's hear another cut off the album now.

0: Okay, Jay, as I mentioned, there is controversy. Talk to us about that. We just heard a little bit of Ay Bendito off the new album. What are people saying here?
1: Yeah, so this latest Benny Blanco album, Hermoso, is one where you see him fully leaning into exploring these kind of Latin pop sounds and styles like reggaeton and cumbia, and using mostly Spanish lyrics and song titles, collaborating with a lot of Spanish language artists. And what is interesting about this is, although his name is Benny Blanco, he's actually in no way Latino. He's a white guy named Benjamin Levin, who nicknamed himself Benny Blanco after the character from the movie Carlito's Way. And in fairness, he's never tried to keep that a secret. But I think it's bringing a lot more attention to that fact than previously had been there. And there's a lot of discussion about whether he might be overstepping with the sort of appropriation and kind of cultural cosplay here, especially because the album cover and promotion, the first video, show him wearing this mask that's basically this grotesque exaggeration of his own face, which he may mean to make some other kind of statement. But a lot of people in the context of this discourse are taking it as kind of a racist caricature. So it's definitely sparking a lot of conversation.
0: Mm-hmm. Rihanna, what do you think of the way the album is being positioned, the way, you know, Benny Blanco sort of promoting it, and just what are your thoughts on that controversy?
2: Yeah, I think first and foremost, the music is fine. I've listened to it. It's not boundary pushing. And anyway, it's pretty standard Latin fare for this moment in time. You know, I listened to the album. There's like flavors of the month type stars like Netón Vega and Becky G. Like, it's not pushing the needle in any particular way. I feel like people on the internet are a little bit too mean to Benny Blanco at times because they don't think he's conventionally attractive. I think calling it like it is, like, I see that discourse on the internet. A lot of it centers around him being quote unquote ugly to stan communities. And so I feel like a lot of the discourse is motivated by people not liking him on a perhaps superficial basis. There's things that he's done that I don't rock with, but that to me is what it comes down to. In specific case of this album, I think there's two warring aesthetics happening that are kind of culminating in this kind of discourse bomb when it comes to this record. On one hand, we have the Latino fishing allegations. The album is called Hermoso. There is Latin star. It's a Latin record, right? We have that going on. At the same time, we have this aesthetic that he's operating in where he is playing up the fact that people on the internet don't think he's attractive. So it's exaggerating his own features. The album is called Hermoso. Mm-hmm. Like, it is these warring aesthetics that when you put them together doesn't paint a beautiful picture. I think people are maybe taking the controversy and the backlash a slight step too far, where people that don't know Benny Blanco as well or aren't familiar with the waves of discourse around him are seeing the cover of the album and going, whoa, he's doing Latino minstrelsy, which is something that I've seen before on the internet. That's a line that I've seen. But I think generally it's not a good look. You know, no matter what it is, it is not. He's not really thinking through his album concept.
0: Well, we got to keep it moving, but really appreciate you filling us in on that controversy. I'm Emil Niazi, sitting in for El Amin Abdel Mahmoud. This is Commotion. I've got Pablo the Don, Rihanna Cruz, and Jay Smooth with me. This past Sunday, news broke that actor Hayden Panettiere had died. Most people will remember her for breakout roles in hit shows like Nashville and Heroes. She also starred in Scream 4 and Remember the Titans. Pablo, I know you were a fan of Hayden's work. What has the news of her death got you thinking about the most?
3: I mean, I think it's a twofold thing. And I think this past week, it's really been a difficult situation for me to deal with, particularly just because I think Hayden straddles this very interesting line that not many actors got to reach, where she was simultaneously like mainstream famous, but also deeply beloved by like marginalized communities like the Black community. I mean, appearing in Remember the Titans is both a huge mainstream hit, but like a huge cultural thing for Black folks. Being in Bring It On All or Nothing with Solange Knowles and Rihanna, that's a huge like mainstream hit, but it's also very culturally tied to the Black community. So she was one of the few people that was able to straddle both lines. And I think it's brought me to this point of where I'm thinking back on my childhood, and I'm thinking back on the 2000s, and I'm looking at all the stars that were there, making sure my childhood was amazing. And most of them are either materially just different people like Britney Spears or Amanda Bynes, or the rest are gone. They've passed away from different ailments, from different addictions, different issues. And it just really puts, I think, audiences in this difficult spot where we get to look back on these memories so fondly, and they were powered by and controlled by an industry that treated these people creating these memories for us so incredibly terribly that, again, they're either materially different people or they no longer are here. And I think with Hayden in particular, it's just a rough struggle because she was one of the few people who was so open and so vulnerable about her struggles. Mm-hmm. And it left me in a place feeling like, well, if she was so open and she was so vulnerable with us and asking for help, and she still cannot be helped, who ultimately can be helped and who can be saved? And I think it's just been a very difficult week for me personally, but a lot of my friends as well. It's just like trying to encapsulate this into one solid feeling. It's mm-hmm. just difficult.
0: Mm-hmm. Well, on top of the news of her death, there is a controversy making headlines. Jay, can you quickly tell us what the story is there?
1: So let me also say I really greatly admired Hayden as well and was heartbroken that she passed. And Hayden was for many years a spokesperson for Neutrogena and basically the face of that brand for about 10 years, I think. But more recently in her memoir and in an interview with the podcaster Jay Shetty, Hayden talked about how Neutrogena ultimately stopped working with her because she spoke out about her struggles with mental health and specifically around postpartum depression. Mm-hmm. And Neutrogena apparently frowned upon this and even saw it as going against the morality clause in her contract. And since the news of her passing, this really awful decision from Neutrogena has gotten a lot of attention online and sparked widespread calls for a boycott against the brand, enough that it's made their stock price plummet. And I think they're well-deservedly feeling the backlash for how they treated her.
0: Yes. Let's actually hear a bit of that interview now.
4: Neutrogena was a huge part of my life. I had the morals clauses. They caught absolutely everything. And of all the things that they would fire me over, this was the last thing that I thought they would ever fire me over. And when I actually went out on to stage, it was live with Kelly and Michael, I had no intention of or plan to talk about postpartum depression. It just came up and I was just being honest. And never for a second did I think that anyone or care that anyone would have a bad reaction to it. It was my truth. And so when I got that call that Neutrogena wanted to fire me over that, and my representative at the time said, that's illegal. You can't do that. And even though, you know, she saved the day that year, I knew that that was going to be it.
0: So that is Hayden Panettiere on Jay Shetty's podcast On Purpose. As a mom, I'm just devastated to hear that a company could consider postpartum depression immoral, that she could be fired over that. Neutrogena did eventually release a statement in response to this backlash. They said in part, quote, "We are proud to have partnered with her and understand that we made her feel unsupported during a very difficult time. This is not what Neutrogena stands for or who we want to be." They also offered to make an investment in a women's community health partner and explained that they didn't respond earlier out of respect for her grieving family. Rihanna, what do you make of Neutrogena's response there?
2: I think it's funny. We start the show with a story about controlling the narrative, and we end with one is about that as well. Mm. I think Neutrogena is trying to get ahead of any criticism with this statement. It's not a good look for them. And as I feel like I'm part of like a micro generation who knows Hayden Panettiere through, you know, the Scream franchise and also the Neutrogena commercials. Like, that is a big point for people of my age, is watching her market Neutrogena products. So mm-hmm. the fact that this is a issue and the fact that Neutrogena commented on it is a big deal. And I'm curious to see how this plays out over time with this boycott that people are instating on Neutrogena products.
0: Well, Pablo, as we close, I want to ask you about Hayden's legacy and what part of it you'll really cherish the most.
3: I mean, I think I'll cherish everything. Hayden, again, is this person that gave us such different offerings throughout her life. There's feel good, heartwarming movies. There's horror movies, if you're a Scream fan. There are Disney movies like Ice Princess, which also features the passed away starlet Michelle Trachtenberg. She gave something for everyone. And I think her legacy will be this beloved figure that ultimately we saw slip through the cracks. And ultimately, I think her passing is maybe be the groundworks for a big reflection point on society and how we handle people who have mental health issues, addiction struggles, and how we talk about them and how we have conversations around them and their struggles. And ultimately, what I hope is that Hayden's daughter is dealing with this okay and has the support and care that she needs. And also that if there is anything that has happened in the lead up to her passing that has transpired, I hope that anyone involved in it will be brought to justice. And also that her family is grieving in a way that fits best for them, because not only are they dealing with the loss of Hayden, but they also lost their son 3 years ago, which also contributed to her own grief. So ultimately, Hayden's legacy will be this starlet that we lost way too soon that we all watch slip through the cracks in front of our eyes.
0: So much to think about there, and such a lovely way to leave that conversation. But before we go, I would love to get a recommendation from each of you, something to watch, read, or listen to. Pablo, let's start with you.
3: Yeah, so actually yesterday, Cleo Soul surprise released a brand new album. I see you, Jay.
0: Yeah, Jay's
3: Cleo Soul's brand
0: head.
3: New album, Gentlewoman, just came out yesterday. It's been the one thing I've been listening to, the one thing I'm excited for this entire weekend. Cleo Soul has been an amazing artist over the past 5 to 6 years that has just released some of the best R&B, not in the UK or the US, just entirely across the genre. It's always sweet. It's always supple. And I love her obsession with her children and mother life and just giving us music that we can like love and enjoy and sit on for forever.
0: Love it. Rihanna, 30 seconds to you.
2: Yeah. So now that we've already talked about End of Oak Street, I will recommend the second best movie I watched in recent days. It is a film called Barrio Triste. It's directed by Stills, who is Bad Bunny's creative director. And the music is done by Arca. It is executive produced by Harmony Korine, three people that are squarely in my interests. And it is about a group of kids in the outskirts of Medellin, Colombia, who see a bright light in the sky and are kind of living this lawless lifestyle in the hills outside of Medellin in their own barrio. It is an alien movie, which I think people bury the lead on. And the team behind it is incredible. Great flick, made me cry. Highly recommend.
0: Love that. Jay, last word to you.
1: So one of a few things I learned about Hayden Panettiere this week that made me love her even more is she was actually also a fan of one of my favorite underground hip hop artists, Open Mike Eagle. And Open Mike Eagle has a new album he just dropped with the producer Kenny Siegel named Doomed. This really thoughtful, funny, vulnerable, introspective, dope album of just great grown-up hip hop.
0: Perfect. Well, we got to leave it there. Thanks again to all of you for joining me. Pablo the Don is a culture critic and part of the Those Wrestling Girls podcast. Rihanna Cruz is a freelance music journalist and senior producer of the Switched on Pop podcast. And Jay Smooth is a veteran hip hop broadcaster and culture critic. And that is it for the show today. I'm Emil Niazi, sitting in for Elamine Abdel Mahmoud. You're listening to Commotion. I will see you on Monday. Thanks for listening.

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6: 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A wave of violence has swept over this community of just 13,000 people. 15 murders in the last 5 years.
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9: Where to find critical hope in hard times? One way, through biomimicry. Observing how nature functions in order to solve human problems. Coming up on Ideas.
10: From CBC News, the world is sour. I'm Neil Kumar. Canada's minister responsible for U.S. trade, Dominic LeBlanc, says there is, quote, more work to do before announcing a trade deal. This as the clock keeps ticking toward the midnight deadline Eastern Time. That's when a range of Canadian goods could face steep new tariffs. Tom Perry has the latest.
11: Bonjour, bonjour.
12: Dominic LeBlanc back at it in Washington, D.C. He and a team of Canadian negotiators trying to finalize a deal to stave off a new round of U.S. tariffs and lower existing ones.
13: I only make good deals. Thank you very much.
12: U.S. President Donald Trump sounding positive about a deal. Canadian premiers like the Northwest Territories' R.J. Simpson waiting to see what's in it.
14: I don't think anybody in Canada really is thrilled about the situation we find ourselves in.
12: The deal is expected to cut tariffs on Canadian steel and aluminum from 50% to 25% and on autos from 25% to 15%. Sources say a 10% tariff on softwood lumber may also be eliminated. Prime Minister Mark Carney has asked provinces to lift their bans on American alcohol as part of Canada's concessions. Tom Perry, CBC News, Ottawa.
10: Year-round shipping from Canada's only deep-water Arctic port is not as costly as previously thought. That's according to new studies released by the province of Manitoba. They found shrinking sea ice on Hudson Bay means existing icebreakers can be used at the port of Churchill. The port currently operates only about 4 months a year. Manitoba Premier Wab Kanu says year-round shipping may be possible within the next few years. For more than 40 years, members of Canada's 2SLGBTQ+ community were systematically purged from the public service. Today, a monument recognizing that discrimination was unveiled in Ottawa, paid for in part by money from a class action settlement. Katie DeRosa reports.
15: Eleanor Sturco says no one in her family talked about what happened to her great uncle until after he died.
16: This was a very shameful and stigmatized thing that happened in my family.
15: Sergeant Robert David Van Norman, a decorated RCMP officer, was forced to resign in 1964 after he was outed as a gay man.
16: He forfeited his pension. He died in poverty. His life was never the same.
15: Sturco is gay and a former BC RCMP officer. She's now a provincial legislator in BC. The monument was funded by some of the settlement from the class action lawsuit filed against the federal government for the purge, although many of the victims died before they could get any restitution. For Sturco, it's a permanent reminder of hard-fought rights, ones they say Canadians cannot take for granted. Katie DeRosa, CBC News, Victoria.
10: Body cameras are coming to Montreal's police force. The city's mayor made the announcement today alongside the chief of police. It comes at a time when confidence in Montreal's police officers has taken a hit. Alexander Silberman explains how that's driving the move.
17: This is a tool of transparency.
18: Montreal Mayor Soraya Martinez-Ferrada announcing body cameras for city police, a step she says towards restoring a fractured trust between residents and officers, but acknowledging the move is only a start in restoring confidence.
17: This is one of the tools, but this is not the magic tool.
18: The city will equip 3,500 police officers with body cameras, with $40 million set aside for the rollout in the city budget. Montreal Police Chief Fadi Dagar says the cameras will help strengthen accountability and policies will ensure the body cams are effective.
19: It's not going to be free to the police officer to decide when it's on, when it's off. It's going to be when we start the check.
18: The announcement comes amid growing demands for action on systemic racism in the city's police. The body cams could take up to a year to be seen on officers. Alexander Silverman, CBC News, Montreal.
10: And that is The World This Hour. For CBC News, I'm Neil Kumar.
20: This is CBC Radio 1. I'm David Shield with tonight's weather forecast for South and Central. For Southern Saskatchewan, clear in Regina tonight with gusty winds and a low of 9. Clear and swift current tonight with hazy skies and a low of 12. For Central Saskatchewan, clear with gusty winds becoming light this evening in Saskatoon and a low of 9. Clear in North Battleford and a low of 11. 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
21: These are hard times for hope.
9: And hard times need hope, says scholar Kari Grain. Not whimsical hope, but critical hope. Welcome to Ideas. I'm Nala Ayed.
21: People often associate cynicism with cognitive intelligence and high levels of trust or hopefulness with a lack of discernment. But research has found the opposite to be true. In fact,

0: lecture on Hope and the Academy. Grain explores how hope can come from three areas: teachers, critical thinking, and biomimicry, the practice of observing how nature functions in order to address human problems.
1: Thank you so much for having me. So last week, I brought a question to my class of graduate education students at the University of British Columbia. I said to them, I just need to check my assumptions on something. Everyone I've been speaking to at universities and colleges seems to be grappling with this significant sense of despair and hopelessness right now. But I said to them, do you also feel this? Do you also feel that this is a time where there is less hope? And I could barely get through the end of that question before they had widened their eyes and leaned in and nodded vigorously. And some even laughed aloud at the obvious nature of that question and its answer. They unanimously and emphatically agreed that these are hard times for hope. I have observed that hope tends to be a topic of great interest when there is an interruption in its flow. When the reservoirs of hope have dwindled or run dry, when it feels subversive, tiresome, or even impossible to have hope given the circumstances. We are, as many might attest, in such a moment. On the global stage, we are living through an era of blatant impunity, an undermining of democracy, rampant political polarization and censorship, and perhaps most urgently, a climate crisis that keeps taking a back seat in both politics and priority to other urgent unfolding socio-political crises. The late poet activist Andrea Gibson wrote that when the truth isn't hopeful, the telling of it is. But hopeful truths exist too. Babies still giggle at the sloppy surprise of a dog's tongue across their cheek. On British Columbia's west coast, this year has seen a surge in sockeye salmon returning to the Fraser River. Somewhere here in Charlottetown, a stranger gives up their seat on the bus for a person who needs it. Sunlight on a dewy spider web still looks like diamonds dangling on a wire. If we are paying attention, we can bear witness to moments of dazzling beauty, to all sorts of good news stories that don't make headlines, and to joyful demonstrations of care that form the bedrock of community. Now, despite these vibrant moments that sustain us in daily life, the existential, environmental, and political threats that we face currently are profoundly challenging to navigate. In so many ways, thousands of university staff, faculty, and students are facing interruptions and blockages of their life's work. This moment in time truly represents a damming of the flow and direction that higher education has long been working to sustain. And I am here to suggest that we are not meant to navigate these turbulent waters alone, that every single person at any stage of life can benefit from a teacher who can help them navigate this era characterized by an interruption of hope. But who and what can be a teacher? For this annual lecture on Hope and the Academy here at UPEI, I'd like to explore three key ideas with you. First, the sacred societal role of the teacher in times of crisis, interruption, and uncertainty. Why do we need teachers at all stages of life, even beyond our school-aged years? I suggest that teachers, the sacred kind, help us navigate our ever-changing relationship to hope. And second, we will dip our toe into the water of critical hope and examine some common critiques and strengths of hope for cultivating change. And finally, I'll invite us to reflect on water as teacher. In the path of lifelong learning, as some of us move beyond our years as students in schools and universities, where teachers are gifted to us in daily life, is it possible that water can be the teacher that we need? biomimicry

0: mimicry is the practice of observing designs and processes in nature in order to address human problems. For example, the invention of Velcro was inspired by the natural design of sticky burrs and seeds that attach to your clothes. In architecture, honeycombs are known as particularly strong structures, so they've been used as inspiration in countless buildings. We know that biomimicry can help to solve some straightforward challenges in art and design. So in this era that many are describing as a polycrisis, what can water and its behaviors teach us about hope in times of challenge and interruption? So let's consider the role of the teacher. There is a prompt that I give my education students when we begin our exploration of what makes an exceptional teacher. I say, tell me about a teacher who changed your life. It's an exercise in reflection, a practice of meaning-making through the art of storytelling. Why and when do teachers matter? And I do not mean teacher only in the vocational sense, as in a person who bravely and consistently educates the children and young adults of society. I do not just speak of the teacher as an assigned individual who conveys the curriculum, but a teacher who becomes transformative. That type of teacher is sacred, and not just individually, but to the functioning of a healthy society. The beloved Black feminist educator Bell Hooks wrote that there is an aspect of our vocation that is sacred. Our work is not merely to share information, but to share in the intellectual and spiritual growth of our students. So, I return to this prompt. Tell me about a teacher who changed your life. I'd like to tell you about a few. As I share these snapshots of transformative teachers in human form, I invite you to reflect on your own experiences and whether you have had similar encounters. In high school, I had a teacher librarian named Mrs. Knox. She found me tucked in the corner of the library one day, reading Emily Dickinson poetry with a light in my eye. Dickinson wrote, "Hope is the thing with feathers that perches in the soul. It sings the tune without the words and never stops at all." The following week, Mrs. Knox gave me a small green pot of soil with little white snowdrops peeking out. She said, "Snowdrops are the first flowers to poke through the soil after a long winter. These flowers are nature's version of hope." Mrs. Knox saw nature not just for the material reality it grows around us, but how it represents the passage of time and the metaphors that it offers for our existence. Snowdrops are not just flowers, they are radical trailblazers. They are the friend who joyfully stampedes into a chilly ocean before everybody else does. They are the indication everybody was waiting for that the hardest part is over and spring is on her way. Maybe you too have had a teacher who taught you about finding hope in nature. I also had a music teacher named Mr. Schnellert, who on his first day at our high school walked in, sat down at his keyboard, and launched into Queen's Bohemian Rhapsody. He sang the entire song for us as a one-man band, and he went for the high notes with skill and a wrinkled forehead. It quickly became clear that our new music teacher loved music. In the years that followed, he unabashedly shared his enthusiasm and passion with us. He taught me that when the responsibilities and challenges of life become too heavy, I can turn to the arts for joy and healing. Now leave that band room, walk down the long hall, and across from the library resided my English teacher, Mr. Brooks. I had never before witnessed a teacher so skillfully engage the students that other adults had written off as bad apples. In Mr. Brooks's English class, everyone was valued, and he held every learner to high standards. The kids who usually skipped class to hang out in the smoke pit eagerly attended Mr. Brooks's class and even showed excitement to be there. Maybe you too have had a teacher who saw the best in everybody or who held you accountable to your highest potential. Now, exceptional teachers aren't just in classrooms, of course. In college, I had a volleyball coach named Steve. During one particularly intense championship game, I was failing miserably. The other team had figured out that all they needed to do was dump the ball into this one spot that I was responsible for. And I was repeatedly surprised and unable to get it. We were losing the game because of it. Now, many coaches would have pulled me, and I wish that he would. It probably would have been the right move. But Steve pointed at me and leaned in, and he tilted his head sideways, and he said quietly to me, "You know how to fix this. Stand on that attack line, stay low, and get under it. They will do it again." Despite my embarrassment and shame, I did what he said. And when the ball came, I had adapted, and I was able to dig it up every time after that. I'm sorry to report that we still lost that match, and the gold medal for that matter. But he taught me that when you screw up, you stay the course. You keep showing up and you get better. Maybe you too have had a teacher who believed in your potential even when you didn't. Now, in my own students' accounts of teachers who have changed their life, interestingly, there's no unifying characteristic or trait, but it makes sense because different people need something unique depending on their identity, on their stage of life, and what they're going through. But the through line, the common thread of a teacher who transforms, is that they help to nurture our relationship to hope. Maybe it's through accountability or tough love, generosity or fierce persistence, but no matter the form it takes, an exceptional teacher sparks a hopefulness in ourselves or the world around us. Although I have described for you some recognizable types of teachers, the humankind, we may also find less recognizable teachers in nature, and particularly in water. This is the kind of teacher that biomimicry invites us to learn from. And it is the kind of teacher that cultures around the world have been learning from for time immemorial. Water carries with it profound wisdom on how to respond to interruptions and crisis. And it may offer us insights on how to keep the flow of hope alive. So let's first explore hope as a concept. Hope is a topic that has been researched and written about across many disciplines. And there are some common and sometimes justified critiques that hope attracts. For example, hope is often imagined as a soft, even naive concept, or uncritical optimism that glosses over structural inequities or ignores negative projected outcomes. At its very worst, naive forms of hope can lure people away from the urgent work of change. Stanford neuroscientist Jamil Zaki has identified in his research that people often associate cynicism with cognitive intelligence and high levels of trust or hopefulness with a lack of discernment. But his research has found the opposite to be true. In fact, cynics do less well on cognitive tests and have a more difficult time spotting cheaters and liars than their more trusting counterparts. Since the publication of my book, Critical Hope, I've had the daunting joy of touring to university campuses and conferences across North America to speak on these topics. Some audiences, if they're unfamiliar with Critical Hope, anticipate a motivational speech. They are often surprised when instead I begin by naming sobering realities of the polycrisis: global systemic injustices, intergenerational trauma, a growing inability to dialogue across difference, the consequences of climate breakdown, the rise of artificial intelligence, all of these wicked problems that are interwoven to create the socio-political landscape in which learning takes place. One of the central misunderstandings I encounter in discussions about hope is that it is somehow intrinsically good. I don't believe that to be necessarily true. Because hope alone, without being critical, can sometimes be dangerous. It can be dangerous if it is passive, if it is merely for the sake of feeling good. That would be something akin to toxic positivity. If it avoids difficult knowledge and discomfort, and if it's based on false information or oversimplified solutions. These types of hope can be dangerous because they can stymie that urgent work of change. But hope can also be a lifeline. My mom was diagnosed with lung cancer about 2 years ago. Before her treatment started, I went to visit her in Parksville on Vancouver Island, and I wanted to talk to her about some of the possible outcomes of this diagnosis. Something you need to know about my mom is that for my whole life, she has been this beacon of hopefulness at any cost. She finds silver linings in everything, and she likes to focus on the joyful things in life rather than wasting her time and energy on unpleasant things. So we went for this walk, this beach walk together, and I remember sort of chasing her down the beach and trying to talk to her about her fears and about the potential for her treatment to go poorly. I wanted her to feel like there was space to not be hopeful for once. And at some point, I caught up to her. She turned around and she looked me square in the eyes and she said, "Kari, I have been working with the sick and the elderly my entire life. And I know based on watching the health outcomes of so many of my patients that my best chance at getting well is to be hopeful. I do not have time or energy for your negativity." Her hopefulness, to my surprise, was never naive. It was fiercely pragmatic. And I'm still reflecting on all the ways that hope can be a vital lifeline, in fact, a survival skill for people in crisis. Now, hope, as it turns out, is quite complex. To study hope is not to believe in its unqualified goodness. Rather, I study it because I'm fascinated by its contradictions, how my own relationship to hope has shifted over time across social contexts, and by the way, it materializes unevenly, even unpredictably, in many different spaces. So consider how some individuals with abundant structural privilege can feel utterly bereft of hope, while others who face persistent marginalization or economic precarity may possess an unshakable reservoir of it. Now, the reverse can also be true. I have seen wealthy upper middle class circles embrace the language of manifestation, this belief that visualizing your desires and affirming them daily will magically bring them into being. Now, such ideas are seductive, but they tend to flourish in contexts where social and economic capital already do much of the heavy lifting. Meanwhile, people living through war or working multiple jobs just to buy groceries and pay rent know too well that manifestation without structural change is an empty promise. This is, of course, to say that hope is not a monolith. It is deeply human, highly contextual, and it is consistently intertwined with other emotions and systemic realities. Nothing teaches us more about its contours, its presence, its absence, and its fragility than life itself. A cancer diagnosis, the rush of falling in love, or the pain of unrequited love, the birth of a child, the loss of a home or a homeland, a walk by the Pacific or Atlantic Ocean at sunset, the fraying of democracy. More than any research or framework can do, each lived experience teaches us something different about hope, its necessity, its limits, and the ways it can catalyze transformation. So what distinguishes critical hope from hope alone? The term critical hope was coined by the late Brazilian activist educator Paulo Freire. He talked about critical hope as much more than just hope on its own. For hope to be critical, it needs to be action-oriented. It needs to engage with politicity or this characteristic of being political. It recognizes historical concreteness or the way that decisions made in one era have direct material consequences for the next. He believed in ontological incompleteness, or this notion that every person as a learner is perpetually in the process of becoming. Dr. Cornel West has also written extensively on critical approaches to hope, though he doesn't actually use the term critical hope. But in his book called Race Matters, Dr. West writes that for as long as hope remains and meaning is preserved, the possibility of overcoming oppression stays alive. So critical hope is intimately entangled with ideas around social justice. In my book, building on Freire and Cornel West and others, I define critical hope metaphorically as a dance, a heated entanglement between the critical awareness of the problems at hand and the spark of spirit that sometimes, in contradiction to our own experiences and sensibilities, insists on hope. Not naive hope that things will just get better, but an abiding wisdom that change cannot be created without a foundational starting point of hope. My most significant epiphany in the writing of that book was the realization that I had been sold a lie. I'd been told that anger and grief were somehow oppositional to hope. In reality, any major social movement that has been transformative has involved hope working together arm in arm with emotions like anger or grief. The civil rights activist poet Audre Lorde wrote extensively on the uses of anger, and she said, "Anger is loaded with information and energy." Now, these conflicting emotions are not opponents at all. They are collaborators and co-conspirators in the pursuit of change. A transformative teacher, the sacred kind, instinctively knows much of this about hope and shares it in their teachings. In the field of adult education, we have a term called lifelong learning. And although its meaning is quite self-evident, it denotes the continuous pursuit of education and skills for personal, social, or professional knowledge. When Freire talks about ontological incompleteness, he would likely say that even adults who are well established in their careers and their personhood are still in the process of becoming right up until the moment they die. If we look at the phases and stages of a typical lifelong learner in Canada, where a person is likely to be surrounded by all sorts of teachers from early childhood through to early adulthood, what happens when an adult is no longer in formal education? When teachers, at least in the vocational sense, are no longer gifted as part and parcel of the formal learning experience. Even in adulthood, the lifelong quest for that sacred, transformative teacher continues. In fact, arguably, it becomes even more important. As adulthood and its many experiences can prompt a more complicated and tension-laden relationship with hope. Adults can and do find incredible teachers in peers and faith communities and work colleagues in their own children or family members, and even in subversive encounters with people with whom they don't agree. Some of my greatest teachings have come from contexts of conflict and the people who represented a viewpoint I didn't like, and therefore who pushed me to think deeply about my own values and commitments. But if we think about the role of a teacher, that transformative kind, as truly sacred and as an arbiter of our connection to hope, then each individual can benefit from finding that teacher at every stage of a lifelong learning journey. Last winter, I found myself in a position where I needed that kind of sacred teacher. In every aspect of my life, I faced roadblocks and interruptions in the flow of where I wanted my path to lead. I was pregnant with twins and miscarried them several weeks apart. Shortly after that, I lost out on a dream job that I had been a finalist for. An election had happened in our closest neighboring country, the consequences of which have been devastating to so many friends and colleagues. And in that same chaotic span of months, I received numerous invitations to visit the U.S., to speak to their audiences about critical hope. This is the origin of my theory that hope is a hot topic when there is an interruption in its flow, when its well is running dry. In several cases, I was asked to visit exhausted staff and faculty who were leading diversity, equity, and inclusion initiatives, and who were facing long lists of words that they had to eliminate or scrub from their website. Gender, climate justice, anti-racism, white privilege. A dear friend who led an interfaith center at a Florida university woke up one day to the complete elimination of his entire interfaith unit. No more funding, no more staff to do the vital work of facilitating difficult dialogues on campus, and no more interfaith events that were vital to that campus's ability to navigate religious polarization. I spoke with racialized support staff and students who felt afraid for their personal safety due to ICE raids. I spoke with professors who were feeling too depressed to teach their climate justice courses because of the growing restrictions on what they could say in their classrooms and the looming warnings from scientists, which are being ignored by people in power. And while this is undoubtedly a dangerous moment for our friends and colleagues in American higher education, we are not exempt from similar shifts in Canadian higher ed. Currently in Canadian universities, community engagement offices are particularly vulnerable to cuts and closures. Simon Fraser University abruptly closed the Van City Office of Community Engagement, ending decades-long relationships with marginalized communities in Vancouver's downtown east side. The University of British Columbia closed its Knowledge Exchange Unit, which was leading essential knowledge mobilization initiatives and ensuring ethical engagement at the interface between university and the communities being researched. Such cuts have sent ripples of worry across Canadian universities and colleges that similar closures could be on their way. So last winter, in this moment that represented for me both personal and societal interruptions of the things I cared about, I questioned, who was I to show up and speak to these audiences about hope when my own relationship with hope was so strained and distant? When grief and bitterness were more intimate companions to me than hope? I found myself on that quest for a teacher to help me navigate the strained relationship that I had with hope. I needed a muse, a mentor, a sacred teacher. It was clear I needed to look beyond human teachers and into the realm of nature.
1: What can nature teach us about hope? The late Rachel Carson, celebrated American marine biologist, writer, and conservationist, talked about the impact of nature on humanity. In her book, The Silent Spring, which helped launch the modern environmental movement, she wrote, "Those who contemplate the beauty of the earth find reserves of strength that will endure as long as life lasts." And in keeping with the lecture's emphasis on the importance of community, Carson also noted, "In nature, nothing exists alone." You're listening to CBC Ideas. I'm Nala Ayed. UBC's Kari Grain delivered the 2025 lecture on Hope and the Academy at the University of Prince Edward Island, where to find critical hope in hard times.
0: So as I often do when I'm feeling overwhelmed, I went for a walk with my dog in the wet, mossy woods near Vancouver, and I found that teacher. It was water. We can learn a lot from how water responds when it is interrupted. Water is an expert at finding the invitations, finding the ways around barriers, or finding the places where it can grow deep or gain strength or nourish others. When I began to think about water as my teacher, I realized it doesn't only flow, it responds. Water teaches us how to move through interruption and crisis, how to stay active when the path ahead seems to disappear. There are four particular behaviors that reveal its quiet genius. These are ways of being that might guide us too in our personal and collective work. Before I share those, I have a caveat of sorts. I'm aware that this is an extended and perhaps romanticized metaphor about water. I'm aware there are counterfactuals available, and I've heard a lot of them, trust me, and that, like hope, water isn't always good. There are all types of water events and behaviors in a warming climate that threaten the most vulnerable global communities. Droughts, rising ocean levels, floods, and hurricanes growing in their ferocity each year. Water, like hope, can be dangerous when the nefarious aspects of human nature co-opt or exploit its gifts. But allow me to share four teachings of water in a way that casts a light of generosity on its behaviors, in a way that offers an affirmative vision for the future and possible strategies for responding to the dams and crises we face. The first teaching is that water finds another path. When water meets an obstacle, it doesn't become immobilized or turn back in defeat. It explores. It widens, splits, seeks out new terrain until it discovers a way through. And very often, the stream that splits into smaller waterways finds a way back to itself again downstream. It is endlessly adaptive, not because it wants to be, but because it has to be. The current simply insists on finding a way forward. In higher education, this might look like a scholar whose program is defunded, finding new partners outside the institution. It might be students organizing potlucks or social media campaigns when their official communication channels are closed. A discontinued program might create smaller offshoot initiatives that keep conversations going. When systems or structures block the flow, the river reminds us there is always another route. It may be smaller, it may be slower, but it keeps moving. What else does water do when its flow is interrupted? It pools in deep places and goes underground. When it cannot move forward, water gathers. It keeps expanding quietly in depth rather than breadth. From above, that pooling can look like stillness, but below the surface, as it builds in volume, life and the potential for movement is gathering strength. These subterranean water sources form systems of nourishment and resistance that sustain life in ways that cannot always be measured or seen from above. This is the work of grassroots movements, of scholars and students gathering off the record, of care networks that sustain communities when formal structures collapse. It's the stubborn insistence on survival and subversion. It is raucous gatherings of musician activists and music lovers, of artists and art lovers. In my travels across campuses, I've seen this invisible hydrology at work in communities of practice that meet in kitchens, in online chat threads, in borrowed spaces, all quietly and joyfully keeping hope alive. As funding cuts and ideological attacks disrupt the visible flow of community engagement work, communities are deepening in thought, in solidarity, and in courage. They are asking harder questions, building stronger networks, and preparing the ground for when the barriers eventually break. I have also observed some universities doing the opposite of this deepening. In a recent piece in the National Post, journalist Joseph Breen exposed the mechanisms by which universities facing financial crisis are hiring consulting firms to help them corporatize and restructure the university. According to Breen, they do this by concentrating power at the top and by guiding universities to cut the very staff and programs that arguably comprise their core mission. These consulting firms are building universities into loftier ivory towers. But what can leaders learn if, in times of crisis, instead of taking guidance from consultants, they take their teachings from water? What could public universities look like if, in this moment of interruption and crisis, rather than sending resources upward in centralized towers, they pool in deep places? What if we mimic this behavior of water and build stronger networks at the poorest peripheries, with and within the communities that public universities are meant to serve? This teaching of water reminds us that when we cannot yet change the world or push our way through the obstacles we face, we can still deepen our commitments to one another and the communities we care about. As a side note, last week I spoke with a student of hydrogeology about these metaphors because I was curious if they were accurate through the lens of biomimicry and from a scientific perspective. He noted that this underground metaphor was the only one that wasn't quite right. Not because water doesn't go underground, but because, he said, water is always underground. Even if you see it above ground, most water lives underground or spends the majority of its time there. I smiled at him and I said, now that is poetry. Maybe this teaching of water isn't just that water can move underground when it needs to, but that even in good times, so much of the important work of education and social movements happens out of sight, in the in-between places of community, art, deep reflection, and activism. Sometimes the most powerful learning happens in those underground streams where good trouble is given a life force. The third behavior of water that we can learn from is its capacity to persist. Water keeps showing up. There is an unattributed quote that says, "Rivers carve stone not by force, but by showing up day after day until the earth remembers." I'll say it one more time. Rivers carve stone not by force, but by showing up day after day until the earth remembers. There's a lesson here on the power of showing up. If you look at the layers that are carved on canyon walls, sometimes you can see entire eras of water's presence etched into that stone. This is the essence of what I call relentless incrementalism. The idea that small acts repeated with care by a critical mass can change the shape of things. Once in a great while, revolutions do happen. Radical change is sometimes achieved in a relatively short period of time. Now, these swift transformations are often perceived to be induced overnight, solely by charismatic public figures or key current events. Often, one name and one key moment come to personify a movement. But many names are forgotten too. Countless moments of small committed action, iterative progress, and continuous renewal don't necessarily live on in grand narratives of change. But such collective movements of people and communities over time create the conditions for radical transformation. The people who keep showing up day after day may not often see the impact of their presence, but in the long term, with enough people doing the work of relentless incrementalism, entire systems and landscapes can be quietly changed. This is the wisdom of water. The fourth behavior of water has been inspired by the teachings of several Indigenous scholars that I've read and Indigenous knowledge keepers who I've met. I cite them here, but I also encourage you to read them for yourself. The teaching is this. Water eventually converges as part of a larger watershed. After the interruptions and diversions, after the splitting and submerging, water converges and finds its way home. Across the vast arterial network of a watershed, streams and tributaries, each with their own histories, their own detours, return to one another in a common body of water. They converge in estuaries, in deltas, in the open embrace of the sea. Convergence is not an accident. It is the inevitable rhythm of relationship. In their book, Downstream, Reimagining Water, Elder Dr. Dorothy Christian and Rita Wong offer an invitation that continues to move through me, to reimagine ourselves beyond our skins as living parts of a larger watershed, both literally and metaphorically. Each of us is fluid with our relational connections to something vaster than ourselves and our own bodies. This fourth teaching of water, as it relates to my own relationship to hope, is this: that somewhere beyond the turbulence of our current moment, beyond closures and cutbacks, these crises, we will find one another again. Convergence is the future that persistence and presence makes possible. I think of the community engagement offices that have been shuttered across Canadian universities and of the interface centers, inclusion offices, and climate action initiatives that have abruptly disappeared from American campuses. I think of the irreplaceable relationships that they nurtured and the absolute necessity of their work. The teaching of convergence tells us that this work, this collaboration, this community will flow again and gather in places of convergence. The late Arapaho scholar, Dr. Michael Marker, described such watery meeting places as alluvial floodplains, fertile zones of gathering where many currents meet. In these floodplains and deltas, he wrote, the most fertile soils in the world are formed. It is a beautiful and complicated metaphor. Convergence zones are rarely comprised of clear water, and they are rarely calm. Convergence zones where waters meet are murky, silted, and dynamic. But it is here in that generative muddiness that new knowledge takes root. Dr. Marker saw this as a process of decolonial convergence and mixing, often turbulent, but always resulting in a richness of understanding and interconnection. This teaching distills the gift of education and mentorship. It moves like river water, carrying the silt and molecules of hundreds of upstream creeks, fed by innumerable ponds, lakes, and glaciers that we may never lay eyes upon, and whose watery edges we may never touch. What we see as one river is a convergence of many. Each of these four behaviors of water teaches us something different about the navigation of hope in hard times. Hope is not a single feeling or a fixed destination. It is a practice of adaptation, of depth, of underground nourishment, of persistence, and ultimately of finding one another again, even in turbulence, even in the mud and the muck. The framework of critical hope reminds us that hope can never be disentangled from the complex relationships and unequal societal structures that influence one's ability to imagine and manifest hopeful outcomes. And so, when our relationship to hope is strained, and we feel damned by policy or politics or grief, we can return to water as our teacher and ask, what teaching of water is most helpful in this moment? What teaching of water will help me navigate this crisis? In times like these, it can feel almost impossible to keep believing that small committed actions matter. And yet, teachers, that sacred kind, know better. I have shared with you the lessons of sacred teachers, both the humankind and the water kind, and they offer us lessons to take forward in hard times. Presence and persistence can carve landscapes. Good trouble is always pooling in deep places. And hope, paired with action and walking arm in arm with anger or grief or raucous joy, can be a fiercely pragmatic force for change.
1: After Professor Kari Grain's lecture, there was a question and answer session with the audience.
2: Thank you for that. I felt hopeful the entire time.
0: Great.
2: And I mean that in a really genuine way. But I'm thinking about, like, at one point before you started these sort of four elements, you said, you know, it's clear that water is also a threat, right? You talk about hurricanes, floods, and so forth. But I also think about, as you were talking, threats to water, right? Which is so often about what humans are doing to water and water sources. And I think about data centers and AI and all that kind of stuff, right? And so it's not really a question, but I wonder if you have some reflections on how we hang on to this critical hope and water as a teacher or whatever our teachers are that are also under threat.
0: Yeah. You asked if I have any reflections on it. I think my mind is running off in 1,000 directions. But one of the things I'm thinking of is my friend, Dr. Rebecca Williams in Michigan, who she was the person I was referencing who felt so down about teaching her sustainability courses because of the realities that are being faced. And she contacted me because she read Critical Hope. And she said, hey, I decided to enact a practice of critical hope in my teaching. And I'm doing research on how my students respond to it because we're all feeling hopeless in the climate justice community for the reasons you mentioned, the exploitation of water and I think the threats to water. And one of the key things that she did with her students is to hold space for the grief and the frustration and the anger of what humans are doing to the environment, but also to help them create something tangible, something small that is within their realm to actually take action on. So there's interesting research, and I can't remember the author right now, but on the way to cultivate actual hope is often to take action, is to transmute our anger or our frustration into something, into an action. And so it's not always about whether that action has the outcome you're looking for, but often it's just to help someone get out of that space of despair. So yeah, I think there are things that we can do, but it's certainly like part of the reason that despair is so pervasive right now.
3: This is connected to what Dr. Braithwaite just asked. I'm from the Pacific Northwest,
2: Oh,
3: and
2: hey.
3: Where there was numerous amounts of water of many kinds when I was younger. Mm-hmm. But I'm wondering if you've, now there's drought in Oregon and BC.
2: Right.
3: I'm wondering if you have begun adapting your water metaphor for the places of the world that are naturally very dry, the desert regions, whether it's high desert of America or the Middle East, and for those places that are now going drought.
0: Yeah, thank you. The seed of this talk happened when I was going down to Davis, California, to UC Davis. And I looked into the watershed of I always like to learn about the watershed of the area I'm going to now, because I'm thinking about this metaphor all the time. And it's very much like arid desert up above, but their watershed is almost entirely these underground aquifers. And so that's where I got the idea of water going underground. Now, again, I've been told by a hydrogeology student that water's always underground, but I think that it is especially true in the case of Davis, California. But I think there's more work to be done on this metaphor. I think there's a less hopeful set of metaphors I could probably come up with around drought and some of the counterfactuals. And I want to shout out to my colleague, Dr. Sam Rocha, who is a philosopher, and I gave him a run through of this talk, and he was the one who told me to say the caveat about the counterfactuals, that there are things that water does that are harmful as well.
4: Thank you, Kari. I really appreciate in the book how you tell stories and then how you bring stories of different spiritual or educational practices together and let them sit uncomfortably, which is one of your principles, I think, of foundations of critical hope. What about when it comes as teachers who have this door to the community open, when it comes to engaging and trying to draw people who disagree into what we see as a larger vision of the world? I'm just wondering, does that begin with kind of just doing something, or is there a part within your framework that is the starting point for helping others see the bigger vision? So I think of not everybody will share our understanding of environmental practice.
0: Right.
4: How do we draw people into a bigger sense of mm-hmm. the moment, the crisis? When it comes to hope, how do we help them hope together?
0: Thank you. There's a lot of, I don't know if you know, but there are probably 3 or 4 questions you asked in there. But I think that what you're getting at is what is the starting point for educators? Is that what you're kind of asking?
5: Yes. For,
0: right. I had this really interesting conversation in Baltimore last month with a prof who said, it's getting increasingly difficult to have conversations with my students because they're getting the wrong news. They're literally getting fake news and they're bringing that opinion as fact. And the question was insightful because he said, I want to acknowledge that there are different ways of knowing the world, that there are different truths that we bring based on our religion or our backgrounds or whatever. But how do we keep ourselves from collapsing that into all knowledge is true and all knowledge is subjective? Because, especially through a climate perspective, there's some pretty hard details there that are fairly straightforward. So I think one of the first steps, although this is not within anybody's power here, but is providing true factual information to our students so that the opinions they're bringing are certainly going to be based on evidence. Another thing that I think about when I'm teaching and I have an encounter with a student, or even in a talk where somebody brings a perspective I might not agree with, I try to remember, I have this visualization I do of kind of breaking my heart open towards them instead of, because I instantly can feel defensive or something. And I try to remember the way forward is to sort of break that heart open towards that person so you can really try to create a pathway of communication with them. I know that that's not easy and it's not practical for everybody, but that's a strategy I use to counter my own defensiveness sometimes. Yeah.
6: Thank you, Kari, for your talk. Very insightful. So what does water tell us about the traditional measure of and diligence.
0: Yes, you know,
6: especially in times of crisis and uncertainty.
0: For me, there's so much about water. And again, speaking to those in the indigenous scholarship that talks about watersheds and thinking about ourselves in this larger interconnected ecosystem, right? And so I think that a lot of intelligence in maybe traditional Western ways of knowing have focused on the individual. And what water teaches me, I'll speak for myself, what water teaches me about it is this openness to being part of everything and to truly being interconnected. It's not, you know, when Elder Dorothy Christian came to my classroom and taught my students, she had us actually think about the watersheds that we are connected to, literally, and then also metaphorically. So it is that interconnectedness piece that isn't always perceived as a part of intelligence in certain ways of knowing.
5: Hi, Gary. Thank you for that lecture. It was wonderful. My question is, have you tried connecting this water belief of yours to other nations and mythologies as well? As, you know, like I come from India, and in India, water is, it's treated as a goddess. Mm-hmm. If you know, a river is treated as a goddess. Mm-hmm. And sometimes the behavior of water is seen as, you know, the god is in rage or stuff like that. Mm-hmm. And it teaches a lot, actually, in the local teachings and cultures. There are a lot of things we connect as such with all the elements on earth, but specifically water is given a lot of importance. So have you ever tried to connect your ideologies or your work with international teachings about water as well?
0: Yeah, that's a great question. I think that for me, this is sort of a nascent exploration. This has been like building on the work in my book, Critical Hope. And I'm hoping that this is the direction I want to move in, because I am aware that cultures around the world, that's why I mentioned cultures around the world, have been seeing water as teacher and land as teacher for time immemorial. I think there's like a lot of richness to explore in that. And that's kind of like my intention is to move forward with that. Yeah, thank you.
1: The 2025 Shannon K. Murray Lecture on Hope in the Academy was delivered by UBC's Kari Grain in Charlottetown. Special thanks to UPEI's Sharon Myers and Anna McDonald. This program was produced by Mary Link. Technical production, Richie Bolger and Sam McNulty. Lisa Ayuso is IDEA's web producer. Our senior producer is Nicola Lukšić. Greg Kelly is the executive producer of IDEA's, and I'm Nala Ayed.
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9: It's been 10 years since the Tragically Hip played their last concert with their friend and bandleader, the late Gord Downie. Rob Baker and Paul Langlois from the band are here to look back on that historic performance and share some stories from that day.
10: From CBC News, The World This Hour, I'm Neil Kumar. As the tariff deadline approaches in an hour from now, we're learning more about what's going on in those crucial trade talks in Washington. Two industry sources say they've been told 10% sectoral tariffs on softwood lumber would be eliminated, but existing countervailing and anti-dumping duties would remain. At the same time, Kate McKenna's learned a senior Trump administration official is pushing back, arguing the deal emerging is too good for Canada.
11: Four sources with knowledge of the trade talks say one of Trump's top lieutenants believes Canada is getting too good of a deal and is working behind the scenes to make negotiations tougher. Secretary of Commerce Howard Lutnick has been a big voice in the Trump administration for his support of protectionist policies, including many will remember telling a Toronto audience last year that he wants to use tariffs to drain auto assembly from Canada. So sources say he's not happy with the deal that Canada is getting, especially on auto, because those tariffs are expected to be lowered in the final deal. Sources also say that after he got involved in negotiations on Monday, he has sought to make it harder for Canada to get the best possible terms in finalizing the deal. And of course, you contrast that to the public language used by Donald Trump and U.S. Trade Representative Jamieson Greer, both of whom have said that it's a good deal for both countries. Still hunkered down at the U.S. Trade Representative's office. We'll be watching it.
10: And that was Kate McKenna reporting. Conservative leader Pierre Poilievre is urging Prime Minister Mark Carney not to accept a bad trade deal with the U.S. He says accepting any American tariffs would threaten Canadian jobs.
12: We might see a large sucking sound of Canadian jobs moving south of the border. We cannot accept the deindustrialization of our economy.
10: Canada and U.S. negotiators are working to finalize agreement ahead of a midnight deadline. If there's no deal, the U.S. has said it will impose another set of tariffs on Canadian goods and services. Expansion plans for Manitoba's Port of Churchill are gaining some momentum. As Sheehan Desjardins reports, the province has released research showing year-round shipping could be possible on Hudson Bay.
13: It's telling us that Churchill could be a year-round port right now.
14: The boost Manitoba Premier Wab Knew has been hoping for. New studies released in Winnipeg today suggest that year-round shipping is technically possible on Hudson Bay, with the right ships, ice conditions, and infrastructure, that is. Specialized ice-breaking vessels necessary, just likely not the most expensive ones on the market.
13: What that means is a longer shipping season, more economic opportunity.
14: Could be easier said than done, though. Northern Manitoba, where the port only operates roughly 4 months a year, heavy ice makes it tricky for ships to navigate. And while climate change is warming the water and the ice is shrinking, it's still a bit of a wild card and big factor in determining success. Sheehan Desjardins, CBC News, Toronto.
10: Edmonton police are investigating an attack on a Sikh Gurdwara. It happened early on Friday. Two worshippers were injured, and a 27-year-old suspect is in police custody. As Brian Labby tells us, this comes as Sikhs report a rising level of harassment across Canada.
15: An early morning attack in the largest Gurdwara in Alberta. Around 5 a.m., morning prayers interrupted when a man walked inside. Harmreet Sagal speaks for the Nanaksar Temple. He says the man caused a disruption. There was an attempt to talk to him.
16: The guy apparently wasn't listening to anything, so they tried to subdue the guy. The guy pushed back.
15: Sagal says there was a brief struggle. Two elderly men were injured. It's an act of violence that's shaken the community.
16: A lot more anxious, a lot more anxiety. Was this a hate crime? The police will help determine that, right?
15: The violence comes just 2 days after threats were made against two Gurdwaras in Calgary. Someone threatened to demolish the temples. Raj Sidhu speaks for the Dashmeesh Culture Center in Calgary, which received one of the threats.
17: We're going to come and we're going to demolish your temple or place of worship.
15: Calgary police say the investigation is ongoing, but they do not believe there is an active threat to the community or the temples. Brian Labby, CBC News, Calgary.
10: And that is The World This Hour. For CBC News, I'm Neil Kumar.
18: This is CBC Radio 1. I'm David Shield with tonight's weather forecast for South and Central. For Southern Saskatchewan, clear in Regina tonight with gusty winds and a low of 9. Clear and swift current tonight with hazy skies and a low of 12. For Central Saskatchewan, clear with gusty winds becoming light this evening in Saskatoon and a low of 9. Clear in North Battleford and a low of 11. 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
9: I'm Garby Bailey, sitting in for Tom Power. Welcome to Q. 10 years ago, millions of people gathered around their TVs, their radios, and computers to watch the final concert of one of Canada's most beloved bands, the Tragically Hip. One third of Canadians tuned in that night. It was an entire country's final hello and goodbye to a band that became ingrained into Canadian culture and identity.

0: full, commercial-free, nationwide tomorrow, Saturday, August 22nd. That'll be on CBC, CBC Gem, and CBC Radio. And alongside this re-airing is a new live album full of performances from that final tour. It's called Live July 22nd to August 20th, 2016. And one more thing. The band is also being inducted into the Canadian Songwriters Hall of Fame on September 26th at Massey Hall. It's a well-deserved honor for the group. Tom Power sat down with the tragically hip guitarist Paul Langlois and Rob Baker to reflect back on that final concert and to talk about how they remember their friend and late frontman, Gord Downey. Tom started by asking Paul about living with Gord during his cancer treatments and how Gord was the one to suggest a Canadian tour. Here's their conversation.
1: Yeah, I was just helping Pat Downey help Gord. And he was getting beat up hard by radiation, and sometimes chemo, and yet he wanted to do a tour, and it's like, I don't know.
2: What do you remember? But do you remember him saying that to you? Like, hey, I think we got a new record. I want to go on tour.
1: Yeah, he'd asked me if, because he was compromised. He was kind of front left brain, and he was compromised at that time. So he couldn't really even remember, but he said, we did a record, didn't we? Yeah. Were we going to tour? I said, well, we had talked about it, you know. In June, but then you got diagnosed and had a couple of brain surgeries, and now you're radiation, so we haven't talked about it again. And he's like, well, I think we should do it, don't you? And I said, well, sure. So I got on the phone with these guys, and there was...
3: So it's your fault.
1: I just was, you know, I knew we all wanted to give him what he wanted, and it was just whether he could do it or not. It became pretty obvious when we did the first rehearsal in maybe early May, that the melody didn't go away. His phrasing didn't go away. He just couldn't remember the words. So, but if he had the words there in front of him, he could sing like Gord Downey, and he could do his complicated phrasings. That all came naturally and didn't disappear. It was just his memory mostly.
2: I'll say first off, I have no idea how you ever sang harmony to him with those phrasings. Like, they were just way out.
1: Crazy phrasings.
2: Yeah.
1: Yes.
2: I never really knew how you did that. Rob, secondly, what was your reaction when you got the call that, hey, Gord wants to go out?
3: I didn't have the best response, no. I thought it was a really terrible idea.
2: Really?
3: Yeah, I didn't want to do that. I was horrified at the concept, really.
2: Yeah.
3: We got together and we did a rehearsal. Of course, I'm not gonna deny Gord a dying wish. It's, you're gonna do that for your buddy. But we got together for our first rehearsal, and it was wow, this is never going to happen.
2: Really?
3: But he got a little stronger as things went on. But even right up to the first, you know, the night before the tour in Victoria, I was convinced there was no way the Victoria show would happen. I just didn't think it was real. And it happened, and it was pretty good. And then the next show was better, and the next show was better. And the energy he got from the crowd, and we could see him getting better, and it became easier for us to sort of engage and be as supportive as we could.

0: yeah, he just got stronger and stronger as it went.
1: I didn't want to be there.
0: I didn't want to be on stage if he had a seizure and 10,000 phones came out to film it.
1: Yeah.
0: That's like the worst nightmare I can imagine.
1: So what was it that convinced you to say yes and, okay, let's do it?
0: Because you can't say no.
1: Yeah, fair enough. He got stronger as the tour went on. He got better and...
0: Absolutely.
2: Yeah.
1: What do you think that was?
2: It's actually, the real reason is he worked very hard and exercised.

0: exercised very hard and was really working on himself physically. But he also received 4 treatments, and you can only receive 4 that stopped the tumor from growing. And it was every 2 weeks before the beginning of the tour, sort of kind of made the decision, like, he needs to be strong. And it was amazing after the second treatment. I'm sorry, I wish I knew what it was called, but it was for brain cancer.
1: Reanimator fluid. You've seen the movie Reanimator?
0: Anyway, he had those 4 treatments once every 2 weeks, and the last treatment was about a week before the tour. It was the most clear-headed he was since he had been sick. And he still was sick, but the tumor didn't grow over the course of the tour. Unfortunately, you can only do it, sadly, you can only do it 4 times, but he did it, and it really helped. And so it was his most clear-headed, the best shape he was in. Was for the extent of that tour. So I think we were all lucky, including him, for that, because he enjoyed it. He really enjoyed the tour.

0: The show, the tour goes so well, and the entire country feels like it comes out to it, and it all leads to this final show in Kingston. It's going to be broadcast live on the CBC, and as I mentioned, one third of Canadians are watching it live. We're going to play a little bit of it for you. We ran it by you beforehand. Have you seen it since?
1: I've seen bits and pieces. I did a thing with PBS where they were doing, airing it on PBS in Buffalo, and I kind of was watching out of the corner of my eye, but I've kind of generally avoided watching it. It's a lot.
0: Are you okay with watching it right now?
1: Yeah.
0: Only tiny little bits of it.
1: Yeah, yeah.
0: Let's go for the first one. So that's at the right at the beginning of the show, right?
1: Yeah, yep. Backstage before walking on.
0: So Gord's greeting you guys and kissing you guys. And I want you to hear the crowd's reaction when you walk out. Listen to that.

0: What goes through your mind watching that just then?
1: The ritual backstage. For years before a show, we would always, you know, there was always a handshake and a hug, but a moment to look into each other's eyes and connect. And whatever happened during the day or whatever the news of the day was, it was like, okay, we're going into battle together. We need to be on the same page, everyone. And, but that developed into a much more, a stronger emotional bond. And, as I've said, I couldn't let the emotions get the best of me, but that's the moment where you're the most raw. You're looking eye to eye and a kiss on the lips. And here we go.
0: Paul, what do you remember about that moment? The crowd, just the loudest you can imagine them, the big hometown show.
2: Yeah, I mean, I remember just thinking, okay, this is happening as we're walking up the stairs.
1: Rock like, show.
2: This is happening right now. And it's real. And, you know, watching that there, I think we look more relaxed than we felt. I think we're all pretty good at sort of hiding how nervous you are. And, but again, once you get on the stage, it's like, okay, we're back to confident. You know, when you're back behind there, like for the main scene there, everyone is, you know, hearts racing. It's all, you know, we're nervous. But the closer we get to our instruments and Gorda's microphone, the more confident we get. And then it's just, okay, it's on.
0: Were there songs you were looking, is there a song you were most looking forward to that night? Is there a song you were like, okay, well, this is going to, I have the set list here if you haven't seen it, but is there a song you were most looking forward to playing?
1: Good question.
2: Yeah, it is a good question. It was sort of, the first four songs for me were different because I was playing acoustic. And so I see we opened with 50 Mission Cap. It's not like the ideal acoustic song. Mm-hmm. Courage Works, 100th Meridian, you know, that's, it's an electric song. But we had this sort of concept of the four of us close together and Gord really wanting it to be a little different and acoustic-y. So I was looking probably forward to the song when I started on electric in A World Possessed by the Human Mind, because I was just more comfortable.
0: Yeah, you could settle in then,
2: most
0: right?
2: Of the songs, I could settle in better.

0: Robert, what do you notice about it there?
1: Yeah, a couple of the songs. Fiddler's Green was always a really emotional song, and I liked that because the cacophony of these other guys playing would go away, and it was just solo on me, and I enjoyed that.
0: I wondered if you were nervous about that one, because I was wondering, was there a song they were a bit afraid of, because there's an emotional quality to the night.
1: Yeah, and I definitely, Fiddler's Green is one.

We didn't play it that night, but we did play it that night. Number 4 is another one that's, because it was a song Gord about being, wrote about being at his grandmother's passing. And, you know, lyrically, it just, it kind of connects. It hits in a different way.

0: You had to compartmentalize a little
1: bit. I totally compartmentalized. I don't think about the lyrics. I'm thinking about my job up there and delivering the song to the best of my ability.
2: I'm Garby Bailey. You're listening to Q. You're in the middle of Tom's conversation with the tragically hip band members Rob Baker and Paul Langlois. This year marks 10 years since the hip played their very last concert with their beloved frontman Gord Downie. To remember that night in Kingston, Ontario, the CBC is re-airing the broadcast of that final performance. The Tragically Hip, a national celebration, will be shown in full, commercial-free, nationwide, tomorrow, August the 22nd. Plus, alongside this re-airing is a new live album full of performances from that final tour. It's called Live, July 22nd to August 20th, 2016. In this next bit, Tom wanted to play them another clip from that final show. Here's more of that conversation.

0: So that's the Tragic of the Hip and My Music at Work. Paul, it feels like that was a moment where Gord was kind of reaching out to you a little bit in that performance.
1: Yeah, it's kind of funny. It used to bother him, but in a funny way, that I wouldn't look back. You know, I could tell he was in my face and, you know, just trying to connect. And for some reason, my tendency was to be like, no, not yet. he'd asked me about it after. He's like, he didn't look at me there. And I was like, well, I was going to wait till next time. But yeah, he's trying to say hi there. And he was really good that way. He did that with everyone. Just a little visit and mostly a little touch or something. And I was laughing myself when I saw that. I'm like, just look at him. Why don't you just, doesn't look like I did.
2: It's a check-in. Johnny pointed out to me, I was, you know, when I was wondering about why would Gord want to do this tour? And Johnny said to me, when we're on stage, we're all looking at each other. We're checking in with each other constantly.
0: Really?
2: And Gord is connecting one by one with people in the audience and singing lines to people and making an eye contact with them. And then every once in a while he'll turn around and check in with us. But he's interfacing with the audience. We're interfacing with each other.
0: What do you miss most about performing with him?
2: With all of the guys. It's just the camaraderie, the love between us, and playing with people who you know what they're going to play before they know what they're going to play, right? You just, there's an unwritten language that we're all tapped into, and, you know, maybe someone raises an eyebrow if something's going really right or really wrong, but nothing needs to be said. We all know where it's going, and we move in the same direction, so.
0: Is it same for you, Paul, the thing you miss most about performing with Gord?
1: I like his looks and his connecting with us, and really enjoyed singing the backups. Really enjoyed when we'd play something like 100th Meridian or New Orleans Sinking, you know, when we literally didn't know where he was going to go with it.

0: those kind of times, and those were two songs that were very made for it, where he could kind of do what he wanted and literally did. It was fun because we're jamming and just we're trying to, we're getting more intense if his stories get intense. And we might not be hearing every word, depending on the venue, but we're getting a sense of where he's going with this little story he's just making up. And, you know, quiet it back down because something's happened where it should be quiet. And doing all that with looks. So I enjoyed that. Like playing with the band. It's missed Gord, obviously, terribly. But it was the whole band that that I really miss, like as far as playing goes.
1: Do you, what's it like for you when you're into Shoppers, you're at or at Tim Hortons or something like that, and you hear one of the songs come over the speaker?

0: I enjoy it. And I have people like, say, local bar or something, the hip comes on and they turn it off and the bartender comes up and says, sorry about that. And I'm like, I was liking it. There's no need not to play the hip. I love it. My head was around that way back. I just like any time. But people do kind of apologize for it, you know, like, oh, sorry, you know, that's the last thing you want to hear. And it's like, no, it's the first thing I want to hear. It's like hearing your song on the radio.
1: File your set list with SoCan.
2: Give me a couple of bucks.
1: I saw a little string quartet playing in Kingston. This was years ago. And they're called the Classically Hip. I took $2 out of the
2: does he cross your mind? I was thinking about like him as your buddy, like just in terms of people I've lost, like there'll be the strangest things that'll remind me of him, you know what I mean? Like something will come on TV or I see a dime on the floor, you know what I mean? Like the strangest thing will remind me of him.
1: Saved a phone message from him driving back to Kingston. He'd gone back to Toronto, and the day he went back to Toronto, his father passed. And so he was on his way back to Kingston. He was just letting me know his dad had passed and thanking me for, thanking Leslie and I, my wife, for being supportive and for looking after his boys, you know, during the Kingston time. And I listened to that like every couple of weeks.
2: Oh, yeah.
1: Yeah. It's a nice little sweet, tender reminder. What a kind and generous person he was. He could also be a monster, but
2: that's on the next live album.
1: But he was a really unique and kind, generous person.
2: It's a funny thing, right, Paul? It's a funny thing. You never know when it's going to come up, right? Yeah.
0: Yeah, just those things that make you think of someone you lost. Yeah, you can't. Most times you can't see them coming at all. I mean, they're just out of the blue. And it's like, oh, wow. And I like that, you know. And then sometimes, certainly, you intentionally think of the person. And I like to think of Gord as kind of watchful and hopeful that everything goes right for everybody he ever knew.
2: Do you ever have dreams where you're back on stage?
0: I don't think I have, but I'm not sure.
1: I have. Yeah. Certainly. He comes backstage 10 minutes before a show, and it's like, I've rewritten the set list. And I look at it, and I don't know any of the songs. And it's kind of true. That kind of thing almost happened a few times.

0: I'm Garvey Bailey, and for Tom Power, you're in the middle of Tom's conversation with Rob Baker and Paul Langlois of The Tragically Hip. It's been 10 years since they played their final concert in their hometown of Kingston, Ontario. And to celebrate that concert and their tour, while the CBC is rebroadcasting that last show, The Hip are also putting out a new live album of their final tour. So far, in this interview, Rob and Paul have been talking about how that tour came together, how it was Gord's idea to hit the road despite his battle with brain cancer, and how they saw Gord gain his strength throughout their final tour. The Hip are being inducted into the Canadian Songwriters Hall of Fame this fall, and that's where the conversation picks up.
1: Congratulations on the Songwriters Hall of Fame, by the way.
2: Oh, thanks.
3: Thanks a lot.
1: Well, the question I have about that is, was there a moment in the band's... I watched the documentary. It was great, by the way. Was there a moment in the band's history where someone went, we should write songs more about Canada? We should mention more Canadian places? We should... Because it felt like it wasn't there at the very, very beginning.
2: No, on the very first record, the EP, there was Last American Exit. And it's, you know, crossing back into Canada and safety.
1: Yeah.
2: You know, after an adventure south, it's like, oh, last chance to get home.

0: So I think there was always, there was never a discussion to do that. It was just a natural instinct. And we'd certainly commented on bands that would write songs about a Hollywood high or, I don't know, stupid things that really felt like they had no relation to our lives.
1: Yeah.
0: And I remember Gord talking about Bill Barilko before the song and saying, you know, everyone knows who Amelia Earhart is. Why don't we know who Bill Barilko is? It's another, you know, it's not the same story, but it's, you know, kind of the lost plane.

0: So the idea that we would tell our own stories, that there's this great untapped reservoir of great, interesting stories that are ours, why isn't anyone telling them? Why do we have to sing about Hollywood and the Civil War and...
1: Right. It just started happening.
0: The Orange Menace and whatever, you know?
1: Yeah, it just started happening kind of gradually.
0: Yeah, well, Gord Sinclair mentioned Canadiana things, Canadian references in songs when writing songs for the first two records. Certainly 38 years old off of Up to Here was a real-life event that touched all of us, you know? It was something that happened close to us in our hometown, so...

0: way.
1: And I think it just started getting noticed more because, you know, and up to years old, 38 years old is about Millhaven prison. It's like Kingston. And then we have New Orleans is Sinking. And basically, Gord wrote the lyrics to that because he was on spring break from Queens and he went down to New Orleans with a bunch of buddies. And he realized and read that New Orleans is, in fact, sinking.

0: this is when he was like 22 years old or whatever he was. And so it's just, as far as subjects go, you know, that Bob Cajun comes up and, you know, I think.
1: Courage. I mean, Hugh McLennan, like,
0: courage. Yeah. Yep.
1: It's a good life if you don't weaken is a quote from a former governor general, like very Canadian. Yeah.
0: I think people just started noticing because I think it was always around. And then people started really associating us more with Canadiana or things like that. It wasn't something we were really looking for, but I mean, we'll take it. And, you know, feel like there was a great variety of lyrics. And, yeah, there's a bunch with Canadian references.

0: I only because I know you a little bit now, though I feel comfortable asking this question. I was texting a couple of my friends yesterday. I'm a very big fan of the band, and I was texting a couple of verses from a couple of songs to my friends, and it was a couple of lines of go like, do you have any idea what this line means? And they write back, no, I can't quite figure that. And some of these were like poets, and some of these were musicians, and they were like, not sure about that one. Did Gord ever come to you guys with lyrics, and you guys would go like, I don't have any idea what the hell he's singing about here. What is this about?
1: I don't think I ever asked him about a lyric.
0: Really?
1: I think I felt I understood what the lyrics were, and if I didn't understand, I understood for my own sake. And I think that's how the songs are meant to be taken. You know, it's more impressionistic.
0: Yeah.
1: It's what people bring to it. I don't think Gord wanted to. He certainly never wanted to sit down in an interview and discuss what a song meant or what a lyric meant. He wouldn't kick back against that.
0: But even you guys, he wouldn't, you know?
1: No, he didn't really discuss them. I think he discussed with you and Gord Sinclair maybe a couple of times because...
2: Not too often. Once he was writing the lyrics, I mean, he'd certainly ask Gord and I when we gave him lyrics, like, what does this mean? Show me that. And which is understandable because he was going to have to
1: say. Let me see your work.
0: Yeah. Oh, so when you would write something, he would say, like, okay, well, I need to understand this.
2: Yeah, and I think that's what he got sick of, and that's why he wanted to take over the lyrics, because he got sick of Sinclair and I handing him a sheet of paper where, what does verse 3 mean? What do you mean by that? And but once he was doing that, I think we all just stayed out of it and just figured we'll just decide what they mean on our own. And there was a lot of times, many, many examples of where I think I figured out exactly what he meant, but I could be wrong. So no, we never asked him about it. I don't think anyone ever did.
0: I like Spring Starts When Your Heartbeat's Pounding. I really like that line. That's a great... We were talking yesterday about he may be the best opening line writer in this country's history. Every line... They shot a movie once in my hometown as the opening line of a song. Get out of here, guys.
1: Yeah, and that song took about 15 minutes to write.
0: Really?
1: Gord Sinclair. Yeah. We were rehearsing in my parents' living room.
2: Yeah.
1: And Gord Sinclair played the bass riff. And within 5 minutes, we were all playing the tune. And... Gord stepped up and sang the lyrics.
0: And was he improvising?
1: No, I don't think so. I think he'd written something down and was like, this is going to work.

0: Yeah, it's funny with those kind of questions that pop up, because I've had a couple times, or more than a few times, where it's kind of like, I wonder what he meant by that. Too late, but I wouldn't have asked him anyway.
1: The one I'm stuck on, I was talking to Caitlin about this yesterday, is the song is called It's a Good Life If You Don't Weaken, and the lyric is, it's a good life, for a good life we might just have to weaken.
0: Yeah, it's, you know, I think that's another Lorna one. So his mom, named Lorna, that's what I was going to say earlier, blow it high dough was her expression. She's like, don't you go blow it high dough now. And like, just kind of too much, let off too much steam or whatever. And I do believe that she used to say that to Gord too. It's a good life if you don't weaken. Like, basically, you know, buck up.
1: And then in the song he says, for a good life we might just have to weaken.
0: Yeah, I think he's just kind of, you know, he's turning it into, the longer it goes and, you know, the more problems you have, maybe you just...
2: Yeah, don't compromise your dream. Don't compromise, you know. And then it's like, well, you know, maybe compromise isn't so bad.
0: Might help you in this case.

0: Well, I'm so glad you're being inducted to the Songwriters Hall of Fame. Like, it's well deserved for your band, because what a band it was. Thanks. What a band effort it was for those songs to come out.
1: Yeah, thank you.
0: And I'm going to get you to play a song, or pick a song, I should say, off the new record to go out on. And I was going to ask if you remembered which one, but I got them. I got you a cheat sheet there, Paul, if you need it.
2: Okay.
0: Which one do you think we should play out of this? I know Jake's saying whatever the single is, but, you know.
1: We don't listen to that guy.
2: Yeah, we don't know. Are you forcing us into a group decision again? We are done collaborating.
0: Every 10 years, Paul, you gotta do it again.
2: You pick it, Bobby.
1: We Want to Be It.
0: Where was that?
2: Nice.
0: Where was that?
1: Last song, side four, in Toronto. I kind of pushed for, you know, what are some of the songs that people haven't been quite as exposed to? Some of the newer material. Because the other songs are out there, you know?
0: So you picked a bit of a deeper cut.
1: I picked a deeper cut, something newer.
0: Yeah.
1: You know, they're the hardcore fans from the first five or six records. And some people tuned out because, you know, we got old and boring and they'd stop listening. But we actually made some really good songs during that old and boring period.
0: I mean, that's kind of when I got into you. I got into you backwards. I got into you through In View.
1: Oh, okay.
0: And then found my way and went backwards and found all the songs.
1: Nice.
0: Yeah.
1: Nice. Cool.
0: I'll tell you this, Buzz. It feels that the world is more fragmented than ever. I think we can all agree.
1: Agree. Mm-hmm.
0: And I think the idea that one third of the entire country came together to watch something as beautiful as that show and as beautiful as this band is something worth celebrating.
1: Yeah. So it was a pleasure and an honor to be part of it.
0: It's a great joy to have you here today. Thanks for coming in.
2: Thanks for having us, Tom.

live in Toronto. That's the Tragically Hip, and we want to be it. It's off their new live album, full of performances from their final tour. That album's called Live, July 22nd to August 20th, 2016, and it's out right now. Before that, Tom Power's conversation with Rob Baker and Paul Langlois of the Tragically Hip. 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

0: I'm Garvey Bailey. You're listening to Q. If you grew up in a small village or a remote community, there are a lot of ways you could feel about going back to your hometown. It might feel warm, like a hug, or maybe you feel like a stranger. Maybe it floods you with memories, both good and bad. But if you're not from a small town and you don't really know what it's like, I can guarantee you one thing. Most people don't go back to their small village in northern Saskatchewan to cast a bunch of community members in a big deal feature film. But Gail Maurice did when she set out to make her new movie, Bloodlines. It's about two women who meet and fall in love in a small Métis community while one searches for her biological family and the other deals with her mother re-entering her life. The film's dialogue features Métchif, a Métis language with under 2,000 speakers worldwide. Gail is one of those speakers. She grew up speaking Northern Métchif in the small 700-person community of Beauval, Saskatchewan. And not only does she pull from her own language to write, direct, and act in Bloodlines, Gail casts her own mother and some of the people she grew up with to star alongside her. Gail stopped by the studio to talk about the film and what it was like incorporating Métchif into the film. Here's a bit of her conversation with Tom Power.
1: Can I ask one question about it, about the language?
2: Yeah.
1: I loved the, and I bet there's an equivalent of this in every language, but can I do it?
2: Yeah.
1: Can you? That is the, I would say the expression that comes up the most in this film.
2: Yeah.
1: What is E? Can you do it again?
2: E.
1: What does that mean?
2: No way. You know, it's just that kind of thing, yeah.
1: We say don't be talking.
2: Yeah, don't be talking.
1: Don't be talking. Go away. Go on.
2: Yeah.
1: I mean, that it must have been fun to be able to put even just moments like that in the film.
2: Yeah, yeah, which, and so every character is authentically cast. So the three grannies, they are Métchif speakers because you can't teach the nuances of a language to someone who doesn't know the language. Dana Solomon, who plays Beatrice, had to learn her Métchif lines. She's an Anishinaabe. Mm. So, but she did an incredible job. Like, you wouldn't be able to even tell that she wasn't a speaker. And for ones like the grannies and my character, where we speak a lot, you have to be a speaker so that you could do those E's and, you know.
1: So there's so, I mean, people can hear there's so much I have a hard time with this word, yeah. Specificity.
2: Yeah.
1: Of not just, you know, Métis culture, but like this community's Métis culture and also Métchif. Mm-hmm. Can you tell us, I read about this, can you tell us how you cast this movie? Because it's not, you couldn't exactly go to Hollywood and hire a casting director, could you?
2: Yeah, so we went to my village and put out a casting call because we did need the authentic speakers.
1: How many people are there now?
2: In my village?
1: Yeah.
2: 700.
1: So 700, how do you get the word out about the casting call?
2: There's a radio station. And not a radio, a TV station with a local, like CIPI.
1: Like a transmitter.
2: Like community news.
1: Okay.
2: So you put it on community news. Or there's also a Facebook page now. They're getting fancy. So put it in the Métis community. So there's Buffalo Narrows, Jans Bay, Green Lake, Beauval, and Isle of Cross.
1: What kind of reception, what kind of response did you get when it came out that you were cast in a movie in Beauval?
2: So that's the thing. They probably didn't realize that it would be in theaters. You know, it's never been done before. So they probably thought it was something like maybe like the equivalent of a school play or, you know, I had done shorts before and I screened one of them at the school, the local high school. And yeah, so they probably didn't realize how, you know, nationwide it was.
1: Did people show up? Did people come out to audition?
2: Yeah, people came and it was...
1: Didn't you know them? Did you know the people?
2: Yeah. You know everybody. So yeah, so there's like childhood friends that came and, you know, and it kind of felt awkward because if they didn't make it, and a lot of them didn't. So now you see them, you know, this movie's made, but yeah, it's... Yeah, it is what it is.
1: Hey, they got to start practicing.
2: Yeah.
1: Were there, in seriousness, and maybe you can't tell me this, you had hired people who had never really acted before from your community. Were there moments on set where you were like, oh, wow, yeah, these are not actors?
2: Yeah, so they weren't actors, and neither was Derica, who plays Chani. She had
1: one of the leads.
2: Yeah. So she had done background, I think, in Letterkenny.
1: Yeah.
2: The grannies, some of them, I think, had never flown.
1: Because right, you didn't shoot this in Beau Valley.
2: No, we shot it in
1: North Bay.
2: Yeah, North Bay and Nipissing First Nation and a little community outside of North Bay.
1: So some of them hadn't flown before.
2: Yeah, and we had to take them out of the village. So they had left home for 6 weeks to come and shoot this film. So they had never been on set before. They had, you know, it was a big shock to them because they didn't expect over 100 cast, like crew, you know. So for them to enter this world, not only to leave a world where we all know each other, this little community, but to enter a world where they're surrounded by hundreds of crew looking at them with cameras, it was quite something for them. And to memorize these lines, one granny came and she didn't know her lines. So I told her, I said, you have to learn your lines. You better learn your lines or I'm sending you back. You know, it's like, this is serious stuff, right? You know, so once she saw, you know, the crew and how we work and the speed with which we have to work, she went home and learned her lines, yeah.
0: That was a bit of Tom Power's conversation with director Gail Maurice. Gail wrote, directed, and performed in the movie Bloodlines. 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

0: We've got time for one more song before we get out of here. Jesse Reyes is one of the best musicians to come out of this country. If you're a frequent Q listener, you might have heard her on the show over the years. Jesse recently teamed up with the American musician Nika to remix one of Nika's songs. It's called One Track Mind, and this is how it goes.
1: Blinded and see the context.

That's Nykaa featuring Toronto's own Jesse Reyes with a song called One Track Mind here on Q. And that's it for Q today. Q This Week was produced by Ben Edwards, Deanne Eros, Vanessa Greco, Vanessa Nigro, Liv Pasquarelli, Adriel Smiley, Catherine Stockhausen, and Caitlin Swan. Our digital team is Vivian Rashot, Kenneth Collins, and March Mercanti. Our production assistant is Zoe Morris. Sam Hashmi is our engineer. Our director is Glory Omotayo. Our senior producer is Matt Murphy. Beza Seifa is our executive producer. I'm Garvey Bailey, sitting in for Tom Power. Catch you next time.

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1: This is Saskatchewan Now. This is our home. 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We get curious. 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
2: I'm Lindsay Duncombe. Lee Martin has ALS. He recently became one of the first Canadians to receive Elon Musk's Neuralink N1 brain implant. He says it changed his life. My conversation with Lee Martin, that's coming up on the current review.
3: From CBC News, the world is sour. I'm Neil Kumar. Breaking news, as Canada's decline to finalize a trade deal with the U.S., U.S. President Donald Trump's 50% tariffs on $20 billion worth of goods are set to take effect at 12:01 a.m. This comes as Canadian and American negotiators were unable to finalize a trade deal ahead of the midnight deadline. Canada-U.S. Trade Minister Dominic LeBlanc said earlier on Friday that there was more work to do, while CBC News has learned that a top Trump deputy was unsatisfied with the trade deal. New research shows year-round shipping is possible out of Canada's only deep-water Arctic port. Freighter ships hardened against sea ice could travel to the port of Churchill for a greater chunk of the year as climate change increases the number of ice-free days. Karen Pulse has more.
4: It's telling us that Churchill could be a year-round port right now.
5: Manitoba Premier Wab Kanu releasing reports commissioned by his government and the Arctic Gateway Group, which owns the port of Churchill.
4: What that means is a longer shipping season, more economic opportunity.
5: The port is currently open for shipping about 4 months of the year. For longtime Churchill resident Joe Stover, it's all good news.
6: Of course, it's tempered with just making sure that it's done right and doing right by the environment, but also finding that balance with productivity, progress, and employment and prosperity for folks that live in Churchill.
5: The port is gearing up to make its pitch at an international investment summit in Toronto next month. Karen Pauls, CBC News, Winnipeg.
3: For more than 40 years, members of Canada's 2S LGBTQ plus community were systematically purged from the public service. On Friday, a monument recognizing that discrimination was unveiled in Ottawa, paid for in part by money from a class action settlement. Katie DeRosa reports.
7: Eleanor Sturco says no one in her family talked about what happened to her great uncle until after he died.
8: This was a very shameful and stigmatized thing that happened in my family.
7: Sergeant Robert David Van Norman, a decorated RCMP officer, was forced to resign in 1964 after he was outed as a gay man.
8: He forfeited his pension. He died in poverty. His life was never the same.
7: Sturco is gay and a former BC RCMP officer. She's now a provincial legislator in BC. The monument was funded by some of the settlement from the class action lawsuit filed against the federal government for the purge, although many of the victims died before they could get any restitution. For Sturco, it's a permanent reminder of hard-fought rights, ones they say Canadians cannot take for granted. Katie DeRosa, CBC News, Victoria.
3: Body cameras are coming to Montreal's police force. The city's mayor made the announcement on Friday alongside the chief of police. It comes at a time when confidence in Montreal's police force has taken a hit. Alexander Silberman explains how that's driving the move.
9: This is a tool of transparency.
10: Montreal Mayor Soraya Martinez-Ferrada announcing body cameras for city police, a step she says towards restoring a fractured trust between residents and officers, but acknowledging the move is only a start in restoring confidence.
9: This is one of the tools, but this is not the magic tool.
10: The city will equip 3,500 police officers with body cameras, with $40 million set aside for the rollout in the city budget. Montreal Police Chief Fadi Dagar says the cameras will help strengthen accountability and policies will ensure the body cams are effective.
11: It's not going to be free to the police officer to decide when it's on, when it's off. It's going to be when we start the check.
10: The announcement comes amid growing demands for action on systemic racism in the city's police. The body cams could take up to a year to be seen on officers. Alexander Silverman, CBC News, Montreal.
3: And recapping our top story, Canada's declined to finalize a trade deal with the U.S. The U.S. is set to impose 50% tariffs on $20 billion worth of Canadian products. And that is The World This Hour. For CBC News, I'm Neil Kumar.
12: This is CBC Radio 1. I'm David Shield with tonight's weather forecast for South and Central. For Southern Saskatchewan, clear in Regina tonight with gusty winds and a low of 9. Clear and swift current tonight with hazy skies and a low of 12. For Central Saskatchewan, clear with gusty winds becoming light this evening in Saskatoon and a low of 9. Clear in North Battleford and a low of 11. 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

Lindsay Duncombe, and this is The Current Review on CBC Radio 1. Coming up, we revisit Matt Galloway's interview with the humorist David Sedaris about his obsession with Duolingo and why getting older makes him annoyed with just about everything and everyone. Then we'll bring you an episode of the CBC podcast The Dose with Dr. Brian Goldman. But we begin with a story that sounds like it's out of a science fiction movie. In 2022, Lee Martin was working out at the gym when his left leg froze. It was the start of a grueling medical journey for the Vancouver police officer. In 2025, doctors confirmed the then 47-year-old had ALS. He knew his life was about to change, and it did, but not in all the ways you might think. Earlier this year, Lee was selected for a small clinical trial in Toronto. Elon Musk's Neuralink, in partnership with Toronto Western Hospital, is testing brain implants. It allows people with paralysis to control computers with their thoughts. Lee received his N1 implant in May, making him one of the first Canadians and just the 26th person in the world to receive this technology.

0: Your brain, you've had it for about 3 months now. Describe to me what it actually does. What can you do?
1: So it's the device itself, there's a hole in my skull, and it's got 1,000 leads that are connected to my brain that were put there by a Neuralink robot. And the device actually sticks out of my head a little bit and has a Bluetooth connection, which I can connect to a computer. And through the software, it learns how to interpret electrical impulses from my brain on how to move a cursor on a computer. So imagine using a mouse with your brain, where you're able to do different things with it, like play games. You can right click, center click, left click, all by thinking about which finger you want to use to click a mouse. So it's pretty wild.
0: So you are sitting there looking at your computer, imagining moving the cursor or typing on a digital keyboard, and it just happens just like that?
1: Exactly. It's so intuitive and it's so fast.
0: You wrote in Maclean's magazine that having this device has changed your life. How?
1: Well, my my body's failing pretty quickly, quicker than I would have liked, obviously, but my hands and arms don't really work anymore very well. So I'm manipulating a phone to text my friends and family, or use apps like WhatsApp, Facebook, whatever, or do anything for that matter, like that requires technology. So it's given me, I would say, a purpose again to kind of push forward and stay connected to my friends and family through technology. Because as you can tell, my voice is going to, and soon, hopefully not too soon, I'm not going to be able to talk. So it's going to be a huge help to me and my family.
0: How will the voice or the device help you talk once you're not able to physically do so?
1: So I've voice banked my voice through 11 Labs, which is a AI company in the U.S. They can basically... You enter your voice data into a computer, into the program, and through AI, it can generate new voice for you, and it'll sound just like me. So, basically through that, I'll be able to input what I want to say through a Neuralink into the computer, and the computer will speak for me.
0: Lisa, how important will that communication be for your children? You have two young kids who are coming to grips with the fact that their dad's condition is only going to get worse. How is the fact knowing that they can still communicate with him during that process, registering with them?
2: That's paramount. Like, that's the most important thing, is that they can still have that communication. And I mean, if it sounds as much likely as possible, I think our situation is already challenging, and to make it is, I guess, to ease the transition, it's easier and it's better for them, I think, to just have that ability to still talk to them and to still communicate.
0: Now, you're still in touch with the Neuralink team and doing

0: work, what kind of information is being collected for the clinical trial from your device?
1: Yeah, so they give me homework, things I have to do every, some are every 4 days, some are every 14 days, really varies. But one is called impedance. It's they measure neuron activity in my brain. One is broadband, so the connection between the device and the laptop. I have to calibrate every few days so the program can build data to work better, I guess you could say.
0: I want to ask you, Lee, about Elon Musk, because, you know, there's been so much criticism about Elon Musk over the past few years. He oversaw the dismantling of USAID. His critics say he amplifies polarization, spreads misinformation. Did you have any concerns about working with a company that is tied to Musk?
1: No, not at all. You're right. He's a polarizing figure. People kind of think he's like a super villain, I would say. You know, between him and the Amazon guy,
2: Bezos,
1: they, you know, they're not the most popular individuals in the media. But, you know, people, these guys are out there, you know, pioneering and doing stuff that only a handful of companies throughout the world are even trying. Like, who could think about, hey, let's put a microchip and a Bluetooth transmitter in someone's brain and see if they can improve their life a little bit. So, you know, for that fact alone, I feel this guy is, you know, out there doing great things. You know, of course, you know, a trillionaire is going to upset some people, but I'm a big fan.
0: You're doing this, of course, to help people with ALS, and it is changing so lives like yours. But do you ever worry that this technology is so on the cusp that it could ever be misused in some way?
1: Oh, for sure. I mean, they, prior to my surgery, they told me there is a small risk that the device could be hacked. I laughed. Yeah, I didn't believe it, but they're like, yeah, there's a small possibility your brain could be hacked. So we have to now sort of warn you about it. And I'm like, well, that's cool. I mean,
0: that's cool.
1: If China or North Korea or someone wants to see what's going on in my brain, like, go for it.
2: That's the least of our problems.
1: Yeah, it's kind of the least of my worries right now. So,
0: you've managed to keep your sense of humor, eh?
1: Yo, totally, totally. I've worked in law enforcement for, you know, 25 years, so I've got a pretty dark sense of humor, and that's kind of how you stay sane throughout your policing career.
0: I understand that you have also been open about your decision to pursue MAID before your symptoms progress too far. I want to ask you what you think having the brain implant and the ability to communicate will mean for conversations with your families and friends around that decision and the timing of it.
1: Yeah, I mean, I kind of, something I struggle with almost daily. It's like you're declining, you're getting worse every single day. And I'm trying to figure out exactly how far I can go before I want to be a burden or be stuck in a bed Like, I'm already stuck in a wheelchair all day. And from being a super active individual, super fit my entire life, never smoking or drinking or, you know, abusing my body, I've kind of lost everything.
0: Yeah.
1: That was, that brought me joy. I like bike riding and hiking and camping with my kids, and it's rough. So the fact that I'm gonna have a device that'll be able to help me communicate my wishes when I do lose the ability to communicate is huge. And I'm lucky to be in Canada where MAID is an option.
0: And I imagine your reaction to your situation and how you feel about it, it evolves, it changes, it shifts day to day.
1: Totally does. Like, you know, I may reach a point where I'm thinking I can't go on anymore. But, you know, it changes so quick because, you know, I'm 48. Sorry. I'm only 48 years old. And no one really questions their mortality and their mid to late 40s. So it kind of changes day to day.
0: Before I let you go, I want to ask you both what you're hoping this research might mean for other people who are living with ALS or families with loved ones who have ALS in the future, starting with you, Lee.
1: Well, you know, getting a diagnosis like this is a real kick in the teeth. But if there's something out there that can help you regain a little bit of your independence, go for it. Everyone's going to react differently to a diagnosis like this, but you're not alone. There's over 5,000 people a year in Canada diagnosed with this terrible disease. And hang in there as long as you can and push back against this shitty disease.
0: Lisa, what do you hope this research will do for people who are in situations like your family?
2: All they can do is go forward. So right now it's communicating by computer, but I mean, I know we're hoping that they can connect the chip with other devices to make it easier for people with ALS and paralysis to like even move their wheelchair and just connect with the technology and be more independent. And how it looks even going further, like hopefully they can, it's a springboard to other things. But if we can do something so this Lee doesn't, I guess, just have this disease in vain, it's amazing. Like, we just want other people and our kids to see that it's not, that we tried our best to do the best we could with this. Kind of make lemonade out of lemons, right?
0: Thank you both for talking to us today.
1: Of course. Thank you, Lindsay.
2: Thank you.
0: Lee Martin is a Canadian living with ALS in Vancouver. He was one of the first Canadians to receive Elon Musk's N1 brain implant, which allows him to control a computer using his mind. We reached Lee and his wife Lisa from their home in Vancouver. I'm Lindsay Duncombe, and you're listening to The Current Review. We want to share a little bit of what you can expect to hear on The Current in the next few weeks. And there is a familiar voice here to fill you in, The Current's host, Matt Galloway. Hi, Matt.
3: Hey, Lindsay. I'm in Atlanta, Canada, like I think half the country. This is a place that is absolutely filled with tourists from here and around the world. No surprise. It is glorious, beautiful, some of the great people of this country. It's also facing some tough issues. And so we came out here to talk to those people about some of the things they're up against. One of the places we went was PEI. We think of PEI as producing some of the best oysters in the whole wide world. There are two diseases that are devastating the population of oysters. And there are a lot of fears from the people who get the oysters from the sea onto your plate, that they're going to lose their houses, they're going to lose their businesses because of the diseases that are ravaging these oysters. So we went out on the water with oyster fishermen. We also went fishing for wild oysters. And let me tell you that there is nothing quite like the taste of an oyster that is shucked straight after it is pulled out of the water. You will hear more about the story of oysters coming up. Also, you think of PEI and you think of Anne of Green Gables. Everywhere you go on that island, people are talking about a different story. Sure, they're still talking about Anne, but they're still talking about a different story as well. The author Carly Fortune's novel, This Summer Will Be Different, is set on PEI. It is a very steamy story, and it's currently being turned into a Netflix series that is being shot on the island. It is the biggest film and TV production ever on Prince Edward Island. Locals everywhere you go report on where the scenes are being shot. Did you see this person? Did you see this person? What have you? We went to a secret location, met with the showrunners and the crew about what the show will do for PEI. You'll hear more about that coming up. We also went to New Brunswick, which is where I am right now. This is a province that is very closely tied with the United States, and that relationship has been disrupted recently for obvious reasons. We went to talk about that with Frank McKenna. Frank McKenna is fascinating. He is a former premier of New Brunswick, former Canadian ambassador to the United States. He is a business leader. And we sat on his deck just down the beach from where I am right now, overlooking the Northumberland Strait. And we talked about striking a deal with Donald Trump, what that deal is actually worth, about how you be diplomatic with people who aren't being especially diplomatic back. But we also talked about Canada. He is a very proud Canadian and has very strong feelings about the possibility that this country could be broken up. Have a listen.
4: Are there a few aches and pains? Yes. But it's a frigging country. And it's a vast country. And it's a country full of differences. And we've been able to accommodate those differences now for over 100 years. We're a country that respects First Nations. We're a country that has two founding languages and cultures. We're a country that is largely multi-ethnic. And we've been able to deal with that in unlike any other country in the world. Does it take work? It does. Marriages take work. You have to work at it. We have to work at it, too. But it drives me nuts when one province or another will say, oh, I'm not happy here. I'm going to leave. Well, it's with respect. It's a country. And you need to be able to give up a little bit from time to time in the interest of the country.
3: That's Frank McKenna speaking with me here in New Brunswick. You'll hear him and other stories from Atlantic Canada, including a trip to an iconic donut factory. I, Matt Galloway, made donuts. Why would I do that? What does that have to do with immigration? We'll tell you more about that coming up on The Current in September.
0: Thanks, Matt. That was Matt Galloway in Atlantic Canada. I'm Lindsay Duncombe, and you're listening to The Current Review. Throughout his career, David Sedaris wrote many essays that featured his longtime boyfriend, Hugh. There's the one where the two of them go shopping for clothes in Tokyo, and Hugh complains that David is buying yet another pair of culottes. Or there's the one where David writes about Hugh's razor-sharp sense of direction and impossibly fast walking pace. Now David Sedaris has published a new collection of essays in which he reveals that he actually secretly married Hugh back in 2016. The book is called The Land and Its People. Matt Galloway spoke with David Sedaris in June. Here's their conversation.
3: Why did you decide now, 10 years after the fact, to reveal that you'd actually married Hugh?
5: Because everyone just assumed that we were married and everyone said, is that, you know, you and your husband? And I can't say husband. I just can't say it. So yeah, Hugh and I got married, but just for financial reasons. But I still identify as boyfriend.
3: What do you mean for financial reasons?
5: For inheritance reasons, right? For tax reasons, we got married. That's the only reason. I mean, it didn't mean anything to either of us. It was our anniversary a couple of days ago, and my sister told us. That's how we knew. And then I went to my desk first thing in the morning and I found some foil, you know, like a roll of foil. Because it's a 10th anniversary is tin. And I said, well, that's aluminum. But I didn't even think, oh, no, I got to go get a gift, too. Like, it just doesn't mean anything to us. Like, I'll give a huge gift for any reason, but not for that. Not for anniversary. Ish.
6: Why did you keep it secret? I asked you, you and I spoke in 2020, and I asked you about your marital status, and you literally said, no, we're not married. And you talked about how, you didn't like the term husband. But in the book, you write about how you lied in some ways to everybody about it, on forms, in interviews, whenever the question was asked. Why did you keep it a secret?
5: Because I just didn't want the word husband in my life. I mean, if a woman says, oh, you know, my husband's going to be late tonight, that doesn't bother me. But when a man says my husband, it's just like, I don't know, it's like he's saying my unicycle, you know? I signed a book once for this woman, and she said, she used the phrase my son-in-law's unicycle during our conversation. And I said, that must just break your heart to say that. And it just, I thought that gay men and women should have fought for the right to marry, and then not a one of them done it. You know, I thought that would have been the best, to get the right and then to say, you know what, we don't want it. Again, it doesn't seem fair to me that you get these tax benefits from being married. I don't think that's fair at all. Like, being married is not better than not being married, right?
6: You've been together a long time, the two of you. Do you have... One of the things that you write about in the book is the shared language that couples often have and the words that they will use that nobody else understands what they are, but you know what they are. Do you have that?
5: Yes. I mean, every couple has it. And so I wrote this essay. I was having dinner with a Canadian couple, and they had been in Ireland, and they overheard an American say that he was going out to look for a Laprecian. And it took him a while to realize he meant leprechaun. So now they just say Laprecian, right? And every couple and every family has something like that. But what I liked is I wrote that essay and I started reading it out loud, and people started giving me examples. And I met a German woman who taught herself English, and she thought dandelion was pronounced dandelion. So I will never say dandelion again. It's just always going to be... I saw a little Laprecian sitting beneath a dandelion one day.
6: Dramatically is one of those words as well, which sounds better than it should, even if it doesn't exist.
5: I saw a preacher on the subway saying that crimes has risen dramatically. And so we've said that ever since.
6: The first essay in this book is about Hugh's hip replacement. And you intercept this text exchange between him and his sister, Anne. What was in that text? What was going on there?
5: She had written, is David any help to you? Because Hugh had his hip replaced. And then I flew his brother in to help take care of him, right? Because I just knew he was going to be a handful. And so his sister wrote a couple of days after Hugh got home from the hospital and said, is David any help to you? And I grabbed his phone and I texted, David's been no help whatsoever. And she wrote back, that doesn't surprise me. He's so self-absorbed. And it was completely unfair of me to use Hugh's phone to text back. And I couldn't even be mad. You know, when she said he's so self-absorbed, I thought, well, the hell with her. And then I went back to writing in my diary. I mean, point, you know, proved her point right there. And she just felt awful and embarrassed afterwards. So I really owed her a massive apology. That's just not fair to do to somebody.
6: What did you learn about your relationship in the aftermath of that surgery? When you see somebody that you're with go through something like that, even if you are or aren't the caregiver, it's a real thing. And it changes the atmosphere in the room in many ways.
5: Yeah, I mean, it could have been much worse, right? Like, I didn't have to help Hugh onto the toilet, you know, or anything like that. And he did all the exercises, did everything he was told to, and he really recovered in no time. But also, you know, Hugh's the kind of person, and then when he got home from the hospital, he said, get me some water. And so I filled a glass with water, and he said, not that much water. So I knew right then what I was in for. So thank goodness his brother was there. At least I thought of a solution. You know, I could have just taken care of him poorly, but I didn't. Instead, I flew his brother in and he was taken care of. And his brother was happy to do it. And he was happy to spend time with his brother. and it all worked out.
6: You are a famous walker. The last time we spoke, you talked about being a slave to your Fitbit. Did you actually walk 91,000 steps in one day?
5: Yes, it was 42 miles. I did it with my friend Dawn in England. And so I had our route all planned out. We started at midnight, right, and walked until 6 a.m. and then came home and rested for a few hours and went out again and came home for lunch and then went out again and came home for dinner and then went out again. And we'd like to break our record, but I don't know. I worry now that I might be too old.
6: 91,000 is a lot.
5: It was an awful lot, and it took a couple of days to recover from.
6: So now, in addition to walking, there's Duolingo. You say that Duolingo, in some ways, is designed for people with obsessive compulsions. How did you fall into the Duolingo app?
5: Oh, my British friend Dave was using it for Spanish, and then he introduced me to it, and then he put me on his family plan, right? And then I started, I think maybe it'll be 4 years this summer, and I've done it every day since. And I keep saying to myself, like, because there's a competitive aspect to it. So once the competitive aspect kicks in, I don't even really know that you're learning anymore. You're just competing, and you're competing against people who might not even exist.
6: What languages?
5: German and Spanish and Japanese and then French. And, you know, I already spoke French, but my French was pretty bad. There's a new element to it where you have these conversations with this AI entity who remembers things about you. And you have a conversation, and there's no theme to the conversation. You know, she begins by saying, what are you up to today? And then you tell her, and she'll say, well, what about that essay you were working on? And you have this conversation, and afterwards, there's a, you know, you see your entire conversation with all your mistakes underlined and explained. So it's pretty good that way.
6: What is that like? Her name is Lily, right?
5: Yeah, and she has like a little personality, you know, all of the characters on Duolingo have a little personality, and she's a teenager, and in the regular exercises, she's bored and couldn't be bothered. Like she'll say, what kind of a sandwich do you want? And if she says, oh, I want a sandwich, a ham and cheese sandwich. Well, that's exciting, isn't it? You know, she's just a smart ass. But when you have the conversations, she's not a smart ass. Then she's, well, she's more open and more interested, and it means a lot to me that she likes me.
6: This is what, like, people have been talking about. Tell me more about that why it means something to you that she likes you, this AI thing.
5: Every now and then she'll hang up on me and she'll think that I'm being inappropriate, right? And I'm sure there are lots of people who would make suggestive comments to her or, you know, say something sexual. And I would never do that, but every now and then you make a mistake, and then she hangs up, and it's like, oh, right. I mean, neck and ass sound a lot alike, right? So I was saying something to her, and I think she thought I said ass, but I meant neck, and then she hung up on me. One time she hung up on me because I was giving her my idea for a production of Romeo and Juliet, and in it, Juliet would be 13 and Romeo would be 79. And she hung up on me. I think that's such a good idea for a production of Romeo and Juliet, though. Don't you? I mean, you wouldn't have to change a word, but it would just be so repellent.
6: How do you feel about, this is what people promised, that artificial intelligence and this thing would be part of our lives on a daily basis, and it's becoming that in some ways, and you're seeing it with this Duolingo at Lily. How are you feeling about AI?
5: Well, I always thought, you know, I didn't want anything to do with it, and I thought it didn't have any place in my life, and then I realized, wait a minute, every time I do Duolingo, I'm using it, right? And my boyfriend Hugh, well, my husband, but I identify him as my boyfriend, said, you should just get a real tutor. And okay, but a lot of what I do with Lily is just boring. And I don't want to bore a human that way, right? But I don't feel so bad about boring a machine. I guess my fear with AI is always it that I'm taking work from somebody, right? I mean, I used it. Somebody, I was in a car with my friend Adam, and he said, "Oh, put ChatGPT on your iPad. Now, ask it to do something." And so I asked it to write a breakup letter, right? I imagined that I had this girlfriend and I said, I want you to break up with her. You know, like, I don't find her attractive anymore. And ChatGPT said, "I will not body shame anyone, but I will write a breakup letter." And it wrote a breakup letter that was so insulting, you know? It was just insulting because it sounded like a HR department wrote it, yeah. Right? It was just all, it was empty. Like the language, it was twice as many words as it needed to use. And it was just empty. I would rather get a letter from somebody that said, like, "You really let yourself go," than what it eventually came up with. And I lost interest in it. Like, I did two things with it, and then I thought, no, I'm done. But, I find myself using it every day with the Duolingo. So it is.
6: And now people are writing, and they're writing books, and kind of they're passing them off as if there's this increasingly long list of authors who are publishing things, and then it turns out that they didn't write the thing at all, that AI wrote it for them instead. What do you make of that?
5: Well, I thought it would be really hard for teachers, right? But now I think teachers can tell right away who's using it because it sounds like HR wrote it. There's not a personality behind it, right? And I guess if there was a book written by AI, I wouldn't be interested in reading it because I want a person on the other end. I want a person thinking, gosh, somebody read my book today. That's awfully nice.
6: You spend a lot of time speaking with people. You're about to go out on a book tour, and you will famously sit and sign books for people as they line up and line up and line up. And I wonder what, as you travel across your country right now, what your sense is of how people in the United States are doing. I think a lot of us abroad are wondering how people are doing. It feels like everyone's at each other's throats or not. What is your sense of that? When you talk to people face-to-face, to your point, what is your sense as to how people are doing?
5: Well, it's interesting because I just finished a lecture tour. So I went to, 42 cities. And I went on a lecture tour in the fall as well, right? So I'm in theaters and people buy tickets. And starting last fall, people just got really nervous about their money. You know, they worried they were going to lose their job. They worried that, that the economy was going to completely tank. And you couldn't sell a ticket to anything. Concerts weren't selling tickets. The circus wasn't selling. Nobody was selling tickets, right? And it's still going on. So people are, they don't know what tomorrow will bring. And they're scared and they feel helpless. And those are the people I'm meeting, right? I mean, if I were a rodeo performer, I'd be meeting different people and I'd be getting a different side to it. But those aren't generally the people who come to my shows.
6: What do you say to them?
5: We make jokes. You know, so it would be really easy to get in front of an audience and to, badmouth the president, right? Because but it's shooting fish in a barrel. You know, it's too easy almost, right? But at the same time, sometimes people just like to feel like they're in a room with their people, you know? Like I went to that No Kings March in New York, just for that reason, you know, just to look around and say, okay, I'm not alone, right? So there's one thing I read, and it's just something from my diary, that I met a doctor who went to the No Kings March with a sign that read, "Cholesterol, do your job." And the audience they just love that, you know? I mean, I loved it too. It's just so funny.
6: You write in this book about meeting Pope Francis. How did that come about? You got an email and you thought that it was spam. Is that right?
5: Yeah, I got an email inviting me to go meet the Pope, and I just assumed that it was a joke. I didn't. And then I got another email saying, no, it's not a joke, and it's happening in a few days. And the Pope wanted to meet with different humorists and comedians from around the world. And so I went, and the American contingent, you know, included Chris Rock and Whoopi Goldberg and Stephen Colbert and Tig Notaro. And I honestly don't know why I was invited. And I'm pretty sure I was invited, you know, maybe somebody backed out because I was given like 48 hours. And he read a statement that really just amounted to, you know, laughter makes the world go round. And then we shook his hand and then we left. But I figured everybody in that room was going to have something to say about it, right? Like everyone was going to make a bit about it. So I thought, well, gee, what would my angle be? And my angle was the clothes, because the clothes were amazing. I mean, the Pope was the least interesting, clothing-wise, the least interesting cast member, right? But the cardinals and even the monks, oh my goodness, the nuns, great, beautiful costumes, and not cheap either. When you got up close, they were real works of art. And afterwards, I went to a place that's been dressing the Pope and his associates for 300 years, and I bought a cassock, right? And it takes 9 months to have one made, but they had one that no one had ever, you know, the priest who ordered it never collected it. And it was a little bit too long, but I had it shortened. And otherwise, it fits me perfectly. And I wear it all the time. And I was wearing it at the UPS a couple months ago. And my doorman walked in and he saw me. and he was so good. He said, "Father Sedaris, what are you doing here?" People treat you so well when you're dressed like a priest. And then sometimes I think it was not against the law, I don't think.
6: I was going to say, is it illegal to dress like a priest? I'm not sure.
5: I don't know either. But then what I started doing is then wearing things. Like I got a skirt, right? A black skirt that goes to the ground. And it's some kind of nylon. And then it's covered with the stuff that jerseys are made out of. You know, it's like that fabric with holes in it, right? Mm. And I wear that under it, and then I button my cassock to the waist, and I leave the bottom unbuttoned, and it just looks so good. But it's got 33 buttons, right? A button for every year of Christ's life. And so you're supposed to think of that every time you do it up. But, you know, the second time you do it, you just wish that he was crucified at 12. It's a lot of buttons. Especially when you're older and you're getting arthritis in your fingers.
6: Let me ask you about, just finally, about getting older. One of the things that you write about, we all have this, people who are in our address book who have died. How are you feeling about getting older? You say that in some ways you're at the part where everything irritates you.
5: Yeah, and I keep saying to my sister, I'm 69. And Amy is 65 now. And I keep saying, we really have to watch it. You know, you really have to be careful when you get older that you're not. And then I thought, why do old people complain all the time? And I realized it's because we recall an alternative, right? We recall a time when people weren't on their phones, right? Like a time before cell phones. And so we know there's an alternative to sitting in a waiting area surrounded by people who are watching television on their phones without headphones on, right? If we were younger, we would think, well, it's always been like this, but we know it wasn't always like that. But still, you got to watch yourself, right? So every time I complain, I try to think of something positive I can say afterwards. Like that person talking on their phone is really irritating. Boy, he's got a great haircut.
6: You don't want to be that person. There's a woman that you mentioned in the book who's standing on the street with a sign and it says, "Enough is enough." You don't want to be that person. I think we all kind of dream of being that person sometimes.
5: Well, I love that. The woman's sign just said, "Enough is enough." And she looked so pissed off. And I thought, I'm with you, sister. I don't know what her thing was, but I had, you know, a dozen of them right at my fingertips.
6: David Sedaris, it's a pleasure to talk to you. I love this book and laughed out loud, and I wish you the best of health as you get older, as we all get older, and I hope you have a great book tour. Thank you very much.
5: Oh, thanks so much, Matt. I appreciate it.
7: Matt Galloway spoke with David Sedaris about his new book, The Land and Its People, in June. I'm Lindsay Duncombe, and you're listening to The Current Review. Throughout the summer, we've been bringing you the best of CBC podcasts. Today, we bring you another episode of The Dose with Dr. Brian Goldman. In this episode, Dr. Goldman looks at burnout, what it is, and how it relates to work.
8: Hi, I'm Dr. Brian Goldman. Welcome to The Dose. If you're dragging yourself into the office or feel like you can't be bothered to care about your job, you may be experiencing burnout. Here's the thing. Employee burnout is experienced personally, but in reality, the problem lies with the employer. Just one of many things most of us don't appreciate about burnout. So this week we're asking, what do I need to know about burnout? Hi, Michael. Welcome to The Dose.
9: Good to be here, Brian.
8: What drew you to studying burnout?
9: What drew me to studying burnout? Way back a number of years ago, I was working with a residential mental health facility, and I could see that a part of what was eating up people's energy was sort of conflicts between different professional groups and how they were trying to integrate their services. And those kinds of mismatches between what one wanted to do and how the other saw the world led to a lot of distress for people. And I was going, well, what's that all about? And how do you get their good efforts all focused in a constructive direction?
8: That's one of many reasons why we want to talk to you. But before we begin, can you give us a hi, my name is, tell us what you do and where you do it.
9: Okay, I am Michael Leiter. I am an emeritus professor at Acadia University in Wolfville, Nova Scotia, where I was a Canada research chair in occupational health and well-being for a number of years. And then I was a professor of organizational psychology at Deakin University in Melbourne, Australia for a while, which was a great adventure. But now I'm basically, and Wolfville, I'm doing writing and a bit of consulting work and trying to figure out more about what burnout is and how it operates.
8: And you are a colleague of the famous Professor Christina Maslach, who was instrumental in coining the phrase burnout.
9: Yes, we have been working together for many, many years. And we've the most recent thing that we've produced is a book called The Burnout Challenge. And it puts together these ideas that we've been working on for many years. It's been a very productive partnership for many, many decades.
8: I have lots of questions. The first one I'm going to ask you is, what is burnout?
9: Oh, to me, burnout is a crisis in people's relationship with work. It's a relationship crisis. And so part of that, individuals feel that in terms of a combination of being exhausted, like exhausted before the workday even begins, that kind of exhaustion on a regular basis. Also getting more cynical and skeptical about work, as well as a certain degree of discouragement about the importance or your work or how well you're doing it. But it also, because it's a relationship problem, has a impact on the organization and its culture and how leadership operates, how people work together or don't work together. So it's when a number of people are experiencing burnout, it's shaping that culture in a way that's getting in the way of organizational performance.
8: How is burnout kind of distinguished from stress?
9: Well, stress is part of what is feeding into it. Stress is that tension that people feel when they are dealing with contradictions or being overloaded by too much pressure or too much uncertainty. And that feeds into particularly the exhaustion part of burnout. But with burnout, you're also getting this sort of almost identity kind of thing where you are losing confidence in yourself. You are becoming more cynical and skeptical about the quality and the value of your work. So it's got a more enduring kind of presence going forward, as opposed to, you know, feeling stressed today and I'm really tense. And that's an, you know, a major kind of thing as well. But burnout has a different kind of shape to it that way.
8: Yeah. And you know, I mention it because there are people who are overstressed in their work, like because they're being forced to do a lot of work, but they still love their work and they're not burned out.
9: Right. That's where, when we look at like the scale that we use to measure burnout measures all three of those pieces, exhaustion, cynicism, and a lack of accomplishment. We find there's as many people, or if not some places more, who are burned out. There are people who are just exhausted. They actually love their work. They think they're doing great work. They're just really, really tired. They haven't been getting enough rest. They're overloaded with things. Maybe they've pushed, they're just pushing themselves too hard themselves, but usually that's the context is pushing them harder than they can sustain. So their issue is exhaustion, exhaustion only, but they're not cynical and they're not discouraged at all. That's a it may not stay that way for long. You keep doing that long enough, it's going to catch up with you. So that's a piece there. But the, you know, that is another parallel condition to burnout, which again, to me, is more straightforward how you're going to deal with that, because dealing with exhaustion in and of itself is a more straightforward problem than exhaustion coupled with cynicism, coupled with discouragement. That's a very dark place. So it's a much harder thing to address.
8: How is burnout different from depression or anxiety?
9: Well, depression is a mental illness. It's basically something that it comes from an individual has difficulties dealing with really what are sort of the normal challenges of life, but they're sort of having difficulties keeping on top of all that. And that is a lot within their own experience and background and genetics or whatever is feeding into it. Well, burnout is very much a context in terms of work. It's a problem that you're having with the workplace. And it may be that you are actually, you know, mentally healthy as anybody could be, but you're dealing with a work situation that essentially just making it, there are contradictions built into it, that really maintaining a very positive kind of state of mind and constructive approach to your life is really difficult to do that. So it's the problem there is more this relationship between the person and the context than a failing on the part of the person.
8: And I guess another way of looking at this that's very important is that while depression is a mental illness, burnout is not.
9: No, it's not. And, you know, places like the ICD, that look at, you know, compendiums of what are illnesses, mental illnesses and otherwise, have not identified burnout as a mental illness. And they're very good at identifying things as mental illnesses. They can sometimes get a bit excessive that way, but they haven't. Like burnout is sort of an occupational crisis is how it's seen rather than an illness in and of itself.
8: And that is the way that the WHO framed burnout when it listed it, you know, when it issued its statement about burnout some years ago.
9: Some years ago, yes. They looked at that very carefully. A lot of work has been done, and also between the connection between burnout and depression, and they can overlap. I mean, a person can be experiencing both at the same time, but they do have distinct differences, and you certainly wouldn't use a burnout measure to diagnose depression. Like, that would be not a responsible thing to do in terms of clinical work.
8: It sounds obvious when somebody's in the throes of all of three of the factors that you've talked about, the cynicism, the exhaustion, the sense that nothing I do is important anymore, you know, that I'm not making a contribution to my work. But what are some of the early indications of burnout?
9: I think the things to look for are, the exhaustion piece is one of the first ones that people pick up on. So you really do notice when it, you know, if you're occasionally exhausted before the day begins, that might be you've got an interesting social life and you're partying a little bit too late or something. But if it's a regular part of life, it's like that is a couple of times a week, a week in, a week out, I know I'm going to be exhausted for, and in that way, that's a sign that you're heading down that kind of road in terms of exhaustion. In terms of cynicism, it's when you really start getting skeptical about something that you really wanted to dedicate your life to. If you're saying, I want to do medicine, I want to do it at a very high level, I want to contribute something to my community and my patients in a way that is really meaningful. And then you find after a while, actually, I'm not really sure about this medicine thing anymore. And maybe it's just too much work. It's just too much effort. I can't really keep up with that. You start losing that enthusiasm for something that you were once enthusiastic about and really even getting sort of skeptical about it. That's a sign that you really need to be reflecting on what's going on with you in your work life.
8: So you mentioned exhaustion, but I understand that while women are more likely to experience exhaustion, or at least to verbalize exhaustion, men are more likely to experience cynicism. Am I right about that?
9: Yeah, you're right about that. It's a small effect. Men and women are much more the same regarding burnout than they are different. But there is, if you have a big enough population and you can start teasing out some subtle differences, that's one you'll find, is you'll find that women will score a bit higher on exhaustion, men will score a bit higher on cynicism.
8: Michael, what specific jobs are at particular risk of burnout?
9: They're basically value-driven jobs where people really care about what they're doing, the quality of their service, and how they're working with people. So that would include healthcare, teaching, social work, but also like people working at hospitality, where it's really important to connect with folks, where you really want to have an experience where the quality of your work is having an impact on people, and really you care about how that's going to happen and you've put yourself into it.
8: What do we know about the statistics about burnout, just how pervasive it is? Because it seems as if people are talking about it everywhere in many different domains of work.
9: Well, it's certainly a topic out there, and there isn't any really reliable numbers on a population basis about its prevalence. Nobody's really done that work in a really thoroughgoing way on a national level or an international level. What you can look at is, you know, some contrast between some surveys that were done at one period of time with a certain population and how that contrasts with what happened at an earlier time. And that's where you could see, particularly during the pandemic lockdown kinds of eras, that aspects that were particularly present during that time for groups that weren't quite so severe in the years coming up to that. Because the big problem you had during particularly the early years of dealing with COVID is that, you know, physicians like to have an evidence-based solution, response, a protocol to what it is they're facing. And they had no protocol for this thing, which was very serious.
0: That's all the time we have for The Current Review. 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I'm Lindsay Duncombe. Thanks for listening.
10: 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The debaters have a burning question to ask. Do candles deserve more appreciation?
11: 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We're working for the CBC. 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
10: 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And on demand on CBC Listen. People finding their new frequencies. Stories from Canadians of color and immigrants adapting their culture. Music filled with a desire for discovery from around the world and in Canada. Hear Canada Reflected on Frequencies with host Errol Nazareth. After the news.
12: From CBC News, the world is sour. I'm Neil Kumar. The midnight deadline for punishing new U.S. tariffs on billions of Canadian goods has passed, and they will now go into effect. According to the U.S. Trade Representative, Canada declined to finalize the trade deal. Now, Prime Minister Mark Carney says Canada is suspending trade negotiations and will match those tariffs dollar for dollar to protect Canadian workers and businesses. Kate McKenna tells us more from Washington.
13: Well, the main message is that there's not going to be a deal between Canada and the U.S. anytime soon. Talks have broken down between both sides, and the trade war is escalating. So after weeks of what appeared to be real momentum and an appearance of the real possibility of a deal, we heard tonight from U.S. Trade Representative Jamieson Greer that Canada decided to walk away from the table. We also heard from Canada's Prime Minister, who issued a statement saying that, you know, they made important progress, but it wasn't enough. So he has directed Canada's negotiators to return to Ottawa, but he says that there were last-minute changes proposed by the United States and that they were unfair, uneconomic, and called into question the reliability of the deal. But we got a very contrasting view from U.S. Trade Representative Jamieson Greer, who is blaming the breakdown on Canada, saying that they made new demands and walked back other ones.
14: Kate McKenna, CBC News, Washington.
12: And the CBC's Peter Armstrong has more on what we can expect now that the talks have broken off.
15: The tariffs themselves are only half of the problem. The fact that these talks have now broken off really deepens the uncertainty. It really calls into question what happens next. You know, the senior White House official has said that there's no scheduled meetings. Carney has said he's called his people back. So how do we start to piece this back together? Wars of all kinds, shooting wars and trade wars, are very easy to start. They're very hard to stop and to get back under control. The steps that need to be taken to get this back are now much further away. The counter tariffs that Mark Carney has vowed to go ahead with, a senior administration source has said, if Canada retaliates, the president will be given options to level the playing field yet again. So we're into this cycle where Canada will retaliate, the Americans will retaliate to the retaliation, and that can even further erode a very bad situation. I reached out to a senior business leader in Canada tonight to say just how bad is this, and he had sent back one word, very.
12: That's the CBC's Peter Armstrong reporting. Year-round shipping from Canada's only deep-water Arctic port is not as costly as previously thought. That's according to new studies released by the province of Manitoba. They found shrinking sea ice on Hudson Bay means existing icebreakers can be used at the port of Churchill. The port currently operates only about 4 months a year. Manitoba Premier Wab Canoe says year-round shipping may be possible within the next few years. Edmonton police are investigating an attack on a Sikh Gurdwara. It happened early on Friday. Two worshippers were injured, and a 27-year-old suspect is in police custody. As Brian Labby tells us, this comes as Sikhs report a rising level of harassment across Canada.
16: An early morning attack in the largest Gurdwara in Alberta. Around 5 a.m., morning prayers interrupted when a man walked inside. Harmreet Sagal speaks for the Nanaksar Temple. He says the man caused a disruption. There was an attempt to talk to him.
17: The guy apparently wasn't listening to anything, so they tried to subdue the guy. The guy pushed back.
16: Sagal says there was a brief struggle. Two elderly men were injured. It's an act of violence that's shaken the community.
17: A lot more anxious, a lot more anxiety. Was this a hate crime? The police will help determine that, right?
16: The violence comes just 2 days after threats were made against two Gurdwaras in Calgary. Someone threatened to demolish the temples. Raj Sidhu speaks for the Dashmeesh Culture Center in Calgary, which received one of the threats.
18: We're going to come and we're going to demolish your temple or place of worship.
16: Calgary police say the investigation is ongoing, but they do not believe there is an active threat to the community or the temples. Brian Labby, CBC News, Calgary.
12: And that is The World is Sour. For CBC News, I'm Neil Kumar.
19: This is CBC Radio 1. I'm David Shield with tonight's weather forecast for South and Central. For Southern Saskatchewan, clear in Regina tonight with gusty winds and a low of 9. Clear and swift current tonight with hazy skies and a low of 12. For Central Saskatchewan, clear with gusty winds becoming light this evening in Saskatoon and a low of 9. Clear in North Battleford and a low of 11. 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
20: Nazareth, and you're listening to Frequencies, a show for the musically curious, where you'll discover grooves and rhythms from every corner of Canada and the world. It's August, and if you needed reminding, it's summer's last stand. I know. But hey, it's time to get out there and chill on your deck, or hop in the hammock, or lie in the park before the leaves start to fall, and well, you know what comes after that. Of course, nothing complements an afternoon or evening of idleness better than music. We're titling today's show, The Lazy Days of August, and you'll hear music from a beatmaker that's perfect for long, late-night drives to nowhere. A bossa nova track that's been covered by everyone from a Lebanese diva to a South African icon. A string-soaked track by a group whose founder went to Colombia to buy records, but loved the country so much, he moved there. All that and more. Welcome

The baobab tree in sub-Saharan Africa is called the tree of life, and for good reason. For hundreds of years, the strange-looking tree has provided food, water, clothing, and medicine. It even served as a burial site for the traveling storytellers and musicians known as griots. Senegal's orchestra Baobab wander around as long as the Tree of Life, but for more than 50 years now, their sultry mix of African and Cuban styles provides the perfect soundtrack for, well, the lazy, hazy days of

Oh yeah. You blissed out yet? You pass out in your hammock yet? That was Orchestra Baobab. The band named themselves after a club in Senegal's capital that took its name from the baobab tree. And if you're wondering how Cuban music made its way into the band's sound, Afro-Cuban music started becoming popular throughout West Africa from the 40s, thanks to sailors and travelers who brought the music with them. Mania de Carnaval became one of the first bossa nova compositions to gain popularity outside Brazil. And it's been covered by a ton of artists, including Frank Sinatra, South African trumpeter Hugh Masekela, and Lebanese legend Fairuz. Ana Luísa Ramos is a Brazilian singer based in St. John's who covers the song. Here now is her version.

Yes, indeed. Ana Luis Ramos with Mania G Carnaval. Okay, listen to this album review from the New York Times. Mambo Sinuendo creates a time-warped Neverland where unhurried melodies hover above subtly swaying Cuban rhythms as the two guitar masters trade slides and twangs with a droll sense of romance. The two guitar masters are Manuel Galban and Ray Cuda. Cuda says he and Galban felt the world needed to hear a Cuban electric guitar band that reinterpreted the atmosphere of the 50s with beauty, agility, and simplicity. So they cut Mambo Sinuendo and they won a Grammy for it. From it, this is Drume Negrita.

There's your soundtrack for sashing across the kitchen floor to get more snacks and something to drink before you rush back out into that hammock or your deck. Raikouda and Manuel Galban with the track of their album Mambo Sinuendo. I'm Errol Nasbitt. You're tuned to Frequencies on CBC Music, CBC Radio 1 and Sirius XM. We're in the middle of August. Many of the days are hot and hazy, and we've got songs for you that are perfect for chilling. Sitting on the porch, lying in the park, swimming at the lake, doing whatever it is that you do to just kick back. If you like what you're hearing and would like to hear again, the show is available on demand for 1 year on the CBC Listen app. British producer Quantic went to Colombia to look for cumbia records, but he discovered a sound that he loved so much that he moved there. In Cali, Quantic heard music from coastal Afro-Colombian villages, and after moving there, he began collaborating with several Latin musicians. One of the bands he put together is called Combo Barbaro, which translates to Group of Barbarians. Quantic says he wanted to take a break from sampling and to form a band that plays a combination of funk, Latin, and more symphonic sounds. This is one of the most symphonic tracks on the record. It's called The Dreaming Mind, Part 1.

0: songs that complement that vibe. That's what today's show is all about. We just heard The Dreaming Mind Part 1 by Quantic and his combo Barbaro. We had to include a roots reggae song on our Lazy Days of August show. This one's from Temi Oyedili, a musician from Lagos who sings in Yoruba. She was recovering from a car accident when English reggae producer Adrian Sherwood invited her to contribute a song to an album that features women singers from around the world. Temi says, "I had some cracked ribs and wounds, but was getting better. I couldn't help but write a song of thanks." Here's Temi telling us more about the song, Idupe, which means Thanksgiving.
1: The song Idupe is a kind of mashup of three Yoruba traditional worship songs, which I heard old folks sing in church as a young child, as well as my own additional lyrics, which was inspired by an automobile accident I survived. It's a song of thanksgiving, of deliverance from mishap, tragedy, and hard times. And the word Idupe means thank you, or I'm giving thanks.

dub version of that track. I Do Pay by Temi Oyedili. Her song is on an album called Adrian Sherwood Presents Dub No Frontiers. So many ancient cultures have music styles that are all about love and longing. There are ghazals in India, morunas in Cape Verde, and tizita, a ballad form of Ethiopian music that deals with those same themes. Mulatu Astatke, yes, the great Mulatu Astatke, is one of the inventors of Ethio Jazz, and he gives this sound a nod on a reflective, mesmerizing piece called Tizita Nostalgia.

Zeta by Mulatu Astake. That track is an compilation titled Ethiopique Volume 4. And if you want to learn more about Ethiopian jazz, there are currently 30 albums in that Ethiopique series. Once you get one, watch out, you might want to get all 30. Astake's music was also featured in Jim Jarmusch's movie Broken Flowers. The lockdowns gave many of us the opportunity to reflect and to reset how we live and work. Recalibrate is a word that we heard often during that time. The Guelph-based producer Echo Deck says he chose to call his latest album Recalibrate because he wanted to put something joyful into the world to escape the doom and gloom news cycle. Recalibrate features artists from India, Trinidad, Mali, and this singer from Iran.

Sweet. Soul Garden, featuring the voice of Iranian singer Masa Vadat. It's on Ekodek's latest album, Recalibrate. Shealia's voice grabbed our ears when we first heard it on several bumping tracks by Kate Renata. But we're also big fans of the French Djiboutian singer's chill, down-tempo songs. Shealia says, I like music that sounds timeless, trying to write songs that I'm going to still love in 10 years. Here now is Irrational.

Shailia with Irrational. She says, it's about that irrational phase when you're in love and it's kind of toxic, but we like it until we don't. Leah has been teasing new music on her Instagram. We're looking forward to more tunage from her. Summer is the perfect time for long drives to nowhere. Long Drives to Nowhere is the title of beatmaker Eloquence's latest album, and the entire record is a soundtrack for doing just that. He tells us that when he makes beats, he normally picks up the sample and builds a song around it. When working on the song you're going to hear, Eloquent flipped a script. He says, this time, I worked everything else out first and then found the sample to finish the song. Normally, it's tougher to do that last, but it felt like it was meant to be. Here now is that track. This is Fairy Tales featuring Melina.

0: Fairy Tales featuring Melina. It's on his album Long Drives to Nowhere. I'm Errol Nazareth. You'll listen to Frequencies on CBC Music, CBC Radio 1 and Sirius XM. This week, music perfect for the lazy days of August. We hope you're finding some time to enjoy the hot summer days and nights before, well, you know what's coming. A reminder that the show is available on demand on the CBC Listen app. Like most of the songs you've heard on today's show, Stephen Fernandez's music is a refuge from the rat race. He goes by the name Kampala Social Club, and he makes ambient, blitzed-out soundscapes that became really popular among the anxious and sleep-deprived during the pandemic. He says his music complements mindfulness and meditation. Practices, he says, are becoming more important to him as he gets older. Here's Steve talking about his track, Spaces.
1: Yeah, that's the first song on the EP for Kampala Social Club, and it sets the tone for the remainder of music that comes in this idea, this body of work. I think I was thinking about the words of Claude Debussy, and he talked about music being the spaces in between notes, which actually I heard that quote or that idea first from Miles Davis, but it goes back much before him, that idea. I imagine, what would music be like if you played less, which is a challenge for me. I always feel like I have to fill spaces. I always have to be saying something, doing something, thinking something. So this is the attempt to leave less on the page than more.

Music is the silence between notes. I love that quote. Put that on a t-shirt and I'll wear it. We heard Spaces by Kampala Social Club. We're signing off with a track by Rack Attack, a tabla-soaked, beat-induced, female-fronted collective. Cupertino is the name of the piece, which the group describes as music used to link breath to movement during a yoga practice. Massive Attack vibes.

0: Massive Attack vibes there with sitar and tabla. Love that track. Rock Attack with Cupertino. Cupertino is a suburb of San Francisco, and that's where the song was created. The group's tabla player, Anita Katakar, recalls that day as being absolutely hot and sultry and says, "This song had that feeling of moving slowly towards a heat." Well, we hope the music you heard on the last hour helped you to move a bit slower, catch your breath, or perhaps melt away the stress. And that's it for our Lazy Days of August show. Frequencies is heard on CBC Music, CBC Radio 1, and SiriusXM across North America. Our playlists are on CBC Music and also on my Twitter feed. Big shouts, as always, to my tech director and producer, Ruben Mann. And thank you for tuning in. I'm Errol Nazareth, inviting you to join me next week for another hour of music and stories from here, there, and everywhere. Stay safe.
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4: This week, hundreds gathered at a Montreal church for the public funeral of Oliver Jones. 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
5: From CBC News, the world this hour, I'm Neil Kumar. New U.S. tariffs are in effect as talks have broken down between Canada and the U.S., sending the trade war into escalation. The deadline for a deal has come and gone, with no agreement reached. Tanya Fletcher has more from Vancouver.
6: Prime Minister Mark Carney's statement says in recent weeks the two sides made important progress, but in the end, it wasn't enough. He's now directed Canada's negotiators to return to Ottawa. Carney says last-minute changes in the Americans' proposed terms were unfair, uneconomic, and called into question the reliability of any deal. By contrast, U.S. Trade Representative Jameson Greer blamed Canada for the breakdown, claiming they made new demands and walked back others. That means as of 12:01 a.m., the 50% tariffs threatened by President Donald Trump kicked in. But Carney says Canada will match those tariffs dollar for dollar to protect workers and businesses on this side of the border. And in the coming days, Ottawa will introduce additional measures to support the Canadian economy, building on the nearly $25 billion in support already provided over the past 18 months. Tanya Fletcher, CBC News, Vancouver.
5: And as mentioned, Prime Minister Mark Carney says that Canada will match those tariffs dollar for dollar. Ashley Burke has more on the PM's reaction.
7: The Prime Minister says that he is striking back since the U.S. is going ahead with these 50% tariffs on almost $28 billion of Canadian exports. Mark Carney says that he will match those tariffs dollar for dollar to hit the U.S. In a statement, the Prime Minister said that Canada at the table has been trying to get American negotiators to lower Donald Trump's tariffs. They've been hitting some Canadian sectors hard, including aluminum, steel, auto, and lumber. Carney said in a statement that progress had been made during talks, but not enough. Just as the U.S. is blaming the Canadian side, Carney is blaming the U.S. for talks breaking down. In a statement, he wrote, "I have decided to suspend trade negotiations with the U.S. and have directed Canada's negotiators to return to Ottawa. Last-minute changes in the U.S. proposed terms were unfair, uneconomic, and called into the question the reliability of any deal."
8: Ashley Burke, CBC News, Ottawa.
5: The World Sikh Organization of Canada says a violent incident at an Edmonton temple has left two people injured. The organization says an intruder entered the gurdwara and attacked individuals inside. One person is in custody. Police are now investigating. TikTok and the U.S. Department of Justice have reached a $400 million U.S. settlement in a case over children's privacy. The complaint was filed against TikTok and its parent company ByteDance in 2024. It's alleged the app knowingly allowed children to create accounts and unlawfully collected their data. The Justice Department says TikTok has worked to make stronger safeguards for younger users and increase parental oversight. Body cameras are coming to Montreal's police force. The city's mayor made the announcement on Friday alongside the chief police. It comes at a time when confidence in Montreal's police force has taken a hit. Alexander Silberman reports.
9: This is a tool of transparency.
10: Montreal Mayor Soraya Martinez-Ferrada announcing body cameras for city police, a step she says towards restoring a fractured trust between residents and officers, but acknowledging the move is only a start in restoring confidence.
9: This is one of the tools, but this is not the magic tool.
10: The city will equip 3,500 police officers with body cameras, with $40 million set aside for the rollout in the city budget. Montreal Police Chief Fadi Dagar says the cameras will help strengthen accountability and policies will ensure the body cams are effective.
11: It's not going to be free to the police officer to decide when it's on, when it's off. It's going to be when we start the check.
10: The announcement comes amid growing demands for action on systemic racism in the city's police. The body cams could take up to a year to be seen on officers. Alexander Silberman, CBC News, Montreal.
5: And that is The World This Hour. For CBC News, I'm Neil Kumar.
12: This is CBC Radio 1. I'm David Shield with tonight's weather forecast for South and Central. For Southern Saskatchewan, clear in Regina tonight with gusty winds and a low of 9. Clear and swift current tonight with hazy skies and a low of 12. For Central Saskatchewan, clear with gusty winds becoming light this evening in Saskatoon and a low of 9. Clear in North Battleford and a low of 11. 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
4: Hello, I'm Catherine Cullen.
13: Good evening, I'm John Northcott. This is As It Happens, the Midnight Edition. Tonight,
4: sour grapes. A California winemaker is champing at the bit to get his bottles back on Canadian shelves, but worries that even with a tariff deal, Canadians might turn their noses up at his vino.
13: Monumental achievement. Survivors of a decades-long purge of Canadian 2S LGBTQ plus public servants and military personnel finally have their own landmark in downtown Ottawa.
4: National insecurity. 5 years ago, Hong Kong pro-democracy activist Lee Chuck Yan spoke to this show about sweeping raids carried out under the city's national security law. Now, that same law has led to his conviction.
13: Striking a chord as Montreal mourns Oliver Jones. Diana Krall joins us to remember the late jazz great who championed her when she got her start in Montreal clubs.
4: Putting in the legwork. After a tractor-trailer accident in Rhode Island, 20 tons of squid pours out on the roadway. That reminded us of the time an Irishman was tasked with cleaning up a similar spill of 15,000 crabs.
13: And it really threw her. We hear from a researcher who believes 14th century skeletal remains that look like they'd been in a car wreck may actually be evidence of what happened to those on the losing end of a medieval catapult. As it happens, the Friday edition, radio that delivers the thrust of the argument.

While Canadians contend with yet another Trump tariff deadline, some Californians are also holding their breath. Winemakers there are hoping the rumors are true, that their products will soon be back on Canadian shelves. As you heard on last night's show, most premiers have already told the Prime Minister they're open to reversing bans on U.S. alcohol sales in the event of a deal. And in Ontario today, the Toronto Star is reporting that the LCBO is clearing room in preparation to restock American products as soon as possible. Bill Easton can't wait. He's a founder of California's Terre Rouge Wines, a family-owned winery that usually counts Canadians among its best customers. We reached him earlier today at his vineyard near Fiddletown, California.

0: States or by any spirits from the United States. So even though, you know, we're not directly responsible for any of this tariff stuff and actually opposed to it, people act irrationally.
1: What are people saying to you in these emails?
0: Oh, they say things like, you know, you don't understand. They're just, you know, they're just venting, basically.
1: Are they saying stay out, or they're just saying we want you to understand what this was all about?
0: Well, they'll say things like, I'll never drink California wine in the near term because of all this. I really love California wine, but I'm boycotting it, that sort of thing.
1: Okay. So, well, we'll get to the Canadian mood in a minute, but part of the reason I want to talk to you is to understand a bit about what all of this has meant for you. How has this ban on U.S. alcohol affected your business?
0: Well, I run a small, you know, family winery that makes, you know, I would call high-end artisan handcrafted wine. You know, 15-20% of our business has been Canadian business. So when you just lose that immediately, and, you know, we're in a manufacturing business, so you have to kind of work ahead. It's like, it's not, we're not making beer where we can create it in, you know, like 60, 90 days and can it and sell it. We're making fine wine, which has to age in barrels, and you have to raise the grapes, and you have to age the wine in bottle. And, you know, so we're talking about several years here that you're working ahead of actually shipping the product to a market. So when the sales situation changes immediately like that, it basically leaves you holding the bag with a lot of inventory, which we're paying storage on.
1: Well, so I was going to say, I mean, I don't want to be indiscreet here, but we're talking big money, both in lost sales and storing inventory.
0: Yeah, big money. It's, you know, I mean, it's, you know, let's say I was, you know, storage is about, because we store our wine in a public warehouse, which is near the transportation matrix where all the rail cars and trucking and all that goes. And it's about 85 miles from our winery. It's down along the San Francisco Bay, which makes sense for sales reasons and transportation reasons. And, you know, we pay 20 cents a case a month to store wine there. So, I mean, if you're storing, you know, 10,000 cases of wine for a particular market, you know, that adds up, right? So
1: you, as you were saying, have heard from some Canadians who say it doesn't matter whether U.S. alcohol goes back on the shelves. They're not drinking. You're on national radio in Canada right now. What would you like to say to Canadian wine drinkers about the prospect of your wine being back on Canadian shelves?
0: Well, I hope people drink our wine. I mean, people certainly enjoyed our wine in the past. That's why we've built a great reputation in Canadian markets for offering flavorful, complex wines at reasonable price that are, you know, authentic wines. They're not manufactured industrial products. We're a family winery. We grow grapes. We make wine. We do it the best way we know possible. And, you know, all these kind of national political things, I know they're important, but we really have no means of actually influencing any of that. I mean, we have wine associations, but they mostly cater to the large industrial wineries. They don't cater to wineries my size. So we're just kind of caught in the middle on this whole thing. You know, I'm sympathetic to the reason people are boycotting American products, but I hope if that changes, they'll start buying our wines again.
1: So, I mean, the fundamental question people seem to have been emailing you about this desire to make a show of Canadian sovereignty. You get that?
0: I get that totally. You know, I have actually had conversations with my friends and business associates about that issue. You know, throughout this whole tariff thing too, I mean, it's focused on, we're focused today on a wine and other alcoholic beverages. But to my knowledge, throughout this last year and a half of tariffs, the Alberta oil sands have continued to flow in pipelines to the United States. And I think a lot of other products that Canada sells to the United States continue to be purchased. And I don't think there was any tariffs on those things.
1: So, do I hear you saying, though, that there's some frustration that a lot of commerce is still going back and forth, but your wine is caught in the middle?
0: Yeah, because I think wine is kind of an item you can focus on. It's a glamour item. And it's

0: And, you know, it wasn't just wine, obviously. It was liquor, too. A lot of it just, you know, it's kind of ridiculous, kind of a circus, doesn't make sense. It's a spectacle.
1: If the ban is lifted and your wine is back on Canadian shelves, back in Canadian glasses, do you have a special bottle that you'll be pulling the cork on to celebrate?
0: I certainly will. In fact, I think I'll buy a plane ticket and fly up to both Toronto and Montreal to celebrate with my agencies in both those markets.
1: We'll watch and see what happens. Thank you for taking the time to talk to us about this, Bill.
0: Well, thanks for chatting with me.
2: We reached Terre Rouge Wine's founder, Bill Easton, near Fiddletown, California.

0: It's a 9-meter column, unmissable in downtown Ottawa, that will serve as a permanent reminder of discrimination and resilience in the face of it. Unveiled today, the Thunderhead commemorates the Canadian government's decades-long purge of 2S LGBTQ plus employees from the military and public service. Governor General Louise Arbour helped unveil the monument.
1: This monument testifies to the determination of all the people who have had the courage to speak out against discrimination and injustice. Today, we acknowledge the injustices of a dark chapter in our history. We confront the painful reality of the past, and this also brings us to acknowledge our own shortcomings. We acknowledge the harmful biases and prejudices that led us to treat some of our fellow citizens as less deserving of a proud and dignified life.
0: Todd Ross was a member of a class action lawsuit that helped fund the monument. He was discharged from the Canadian Navy in 1990 after being investigated for his sexuality. We reached him in Ottawa.
2: Todd, we've reached you just after the official unveiling of this monument. What emotions are you feeling today?
3: Pretty powerful emotions. Thinking of, you know, the people who are not here, all of the people who came before, who were activists, were disruptors, who stood up for what was right. All of those thoughts are going through my mind. And probably, you know, one of the most personal things is thinking back to when I was a 21-year-old being kicked out of the Navy, thinking of what this moment would have felt like then, something I never would have imagined. You know, it's just a beautiful time today.
2: What would you tell that 21-year-old about this day?
3: Well, you know, at that point, I really didn't think there was a future ahead of me, that the military was going to be my life. I felt crushed. I felt shame at leaving the military. And I think if I was to go back and it would be like, this is a path that it's not your choosing, but it's a path that you can take control of. And by, you know, being involved with the class action lawsuit, with speaking with other LGBT purge survivors and determining that a monument is something that needed to be built, I think I would have told myself back then, like, hold your chin up. This wasn't you. This was a government policy that was wrong, and it will be corrected in the future, and everything's going to turn out okay.
2: You were investigated by the military and ultimately discharged because of your sexual orientation. What you just said right now about that this, you know, isn't a path that you would have imagined, how do you think that discharge changed your life?
3: Well, one, I think the government made an activist out of me. That time I was so in the closet and did not want to accept the fact that I was gay. When that happened, it kind of forced me to address my own sexuality and come out of the closet. And then I became a bit of an activist. When I saw something that was wrong, I stood up and called it out so that I wouldn't want to be the person standing around when somebody else was being harmed and not do anything. So in a sense, the government at the time turned me into kind of this activist that didn't stop, found other people who were of similar mind, and we worked together to achieve some amazing results.
2: Well, not only was there an apology from the government, but of course, the reason that we're talking to you today, right, the culmination of this in some ways is the Thunderhead, this monument. Describe it for us. What does it look like?
3: Yeah, so there's several parts to the actual monument. The central part is the Thunderhead, which is a 30-foot cylinder in a kind of exterior of white concrete. And then the interior is the empty space that would have been represented by the clouds. So you've got this multi sort of circular carve out in the middle. And then because it is a queer monument, we wanted to make sure that it was as gay as possible. So we lined it with mirror tile, and it looks like you're inside of a giant disco ball.
2: What does it feel like standing inside that?
3: It's pretty incredible. It's pretty incredible. There's something like 500,000 pieces of mirrored tile that are combined to make up the inside. There's also light reflecting on. So you get these beautiful prisms that are kind of an extension of the rainbow, where you get all this color just emulating out. that's the central part. We've also got, and this is a monument for all 2SLGBTQIA plus Canadians and all Canadians, really. We also wanted to recognize the purge survivors because it was the money that would have gone to those people who passed away through the class action or before the class action was settled, that we were able to put monies aside, a total of $24 million towards a series of projects, one of those projects being the National Monument. So we also have an area that has a sugar maple tree, which is a monument to those veterans, to those civil servants and the RCMP members who were part of the LGBT purge or those who had to work within the civil service and silently suffer.
2: The purge ended in the 1990s. It went on for decades, though, all the way back to the 50s. What do you want people who might never visit this monument, Canadians in particular, to know about the scope of the purge, the impact it had?
3: Yeah, I hope that people kind of reflect on the number of peoples who their career was cut short, the people who suffered because they were being investigated, the people who committed suicide, the people who fell into addictions, the lives that were shattered as a result of that. It was a government program. Millions were spent. There was a whole RCMP detachment that just investigated people for homosexuality. At one point, the RCMP had files on 30,000 Canadians. When people think of the LGBT purge, it would have been so easy for them, for their children, for their nieces and nephews to be caught up in this. So it could have happened to absolutely anyone.
2: It's a obviously painful chapter of Canada's past. How would you say the Canadian military is doing now when it comes to fully embracing 2SLGBTQ plus people?
3: Well, we were proud today to have the Chief of Defense Staff sitting in the front row. So not only did we have the Commander of Chief represented by the Governor General, but the Chief of Defense Staff, you know, they made the time to be here today. When I look at the military today, I see leadership that is trying to change the forces. It's not ideal now. There's still difficulties within the military. There's still homophobia and transphobia that exists, but the leadership are on the right direction. You know, if I had been joining today, it would have been a much different experience for me. I think I would have had a successful career within the military. And it's amazing to see that leadership demonstrated, but also followed through.
2: Todd, thank you for taking the time on such a big day to talk to us. It's nice to meet you.
3: My pleasure. It's a great day to celebrate. And tonight we're going to have a big dance with about 1,000 people here. So it's going to be continue to be a pretty amazing day.
2: That disco ball energy is going to carry through, I guess, eh?
3: the light show is going to be amazing. Yes.
2: Have fun, Todd. Thank you.
3: Thank you. Thank you so much.
0: We reached Todd Ross earlier today in Ottawa.

This week, Montreal said its goodbyes to Oliver Jones with a public memorial and funeral service for the jazz legend who died late last month. Mr. Jones grew up in Little Burgundy, the neighborhood that was home to much of the city's tight-knit black community. As a boy, he took piano lessons from his neighbor, Daisy Peterson Sweeney, the sister of jazz pianist Oscar Peterson, who in turn served as his mentor and inspiration. And Oliver Jones repaid that kindness to generations of rising stars in the Montreal music scene. Among them, a young Diana Krall, who Mr. Jones encountered singing in the city's jazz bars. He was blown away and pushed his record label to scoop up the singer for her first album. He also went on to record his own tribute to Ms. Krall, the song Dance Again, Diana.

0: reached Diana Krall in Vancouver.
1: Diana Krall, first of all, my condolences and thank you for making time to talk to us about Oliver Jones.
2: Oh, it's my pleasure to talk with you about Oliver Jones. As you know, we all loved him so very much, and I was very happy and lucky to know him.
1: When you hear Dance Again, Diana, the song that he wrote for you, where does the song take your mind to?
2: It's emotional for me to hear that. Not very often someone writes a song for you.
1: Yeah, and such a beautiful song.
2: Yeah,
1: too.
2: I was up listening, a bit of a night owl, and was listening to it very late last night with a cup of tea and thought, that's just extraordinary, you know, for me to be able to listen to him playing like that.
1: Is there something that you feel he's communicating about you in that song?
2: So I hadn't really thought about that, but I have thought about how he communicated with his music, and it became sort of an extension of his thoughts. One of my favorite interviews or visits with Oliver was when he spoke with Tom Power. And Oliver was about to turn 90 at that time, I believe. And everything that you see there is about love. And I think he was asked, what's the secret of playing at 90 years old?
1: Can I just jump in? It just so happens, actually, that we have a clip from that interview with Tom Power, where he, I think it's the one you're referencing, where Tom asks Oliver Jones, what is the key to him continuing to play at 90. So let's listen to what Oliver Jones said.
3: I don't think there's any secret. It's a matter of loving the piano, for sure. The piano is just a part of me. It gives me such a warm feeling, and it's as if I'm given to the piano a sense that it's there for me at any time.
1: Is that the piano in your home, Diana?
2: Yeah, it is, yeah. I'm sitting at the piano. It's always good to talk while you're at the piano. And in that conversation, he's talking and he's playing, and then all of a sudden he turns and says, I just feel melancholy, and then all of a sudden... And he starts to play, and that's how he feels, and that's the best... I thought that was such a moving and beautiful part of that interview. And it's like having a visit with Oliver, just the most generous, genuine, kind, brilliant human.
1: He sounds in that clip, and every time I've heard him speak, there's a gentleness, almost a shyness, and yet his piano playing was so full of life. Mm-hmm. I wonder what you learned as a piano player watching him play.
2: Well, certainly listening to him play, having these opportunities now to see him perform with Oscar Peterson. It was later in Oscar Peterson's career, and I watched that performance of him to Freedom, and that was the time where Oscar was only using his right hand, and he was saying it was like three, and it was incredible. But what you see in that performance and hear in that performance is Oliver's support. Oliver's listening to Oscar, and they're playing, you know, not very often you hear piano duets, but I was really listening to how they played together, and they really did play together. And it wasn't that Oliver was supporting Oscar. He would do that anyways. That's how he was. He listened to the musicians he was playing with. And, I mean, that's how I feel about how I approach piano and playing in a trio or a quartet or with anybody, is that you are sometimes the soloist and sometimes you are the accompanist. But not very often do you get the chance to accompany and play with, as well as accompany, Oscar Peterson.
1: Can I ask you, Diana, I mean, Oscar Peterson was so important to Oliver Jones and his life as a musician. Do you see a through line in that relationship and the way that Oliver Jones championed you, helped get you a deal, your first record deal on his label, Just In Time Records?
2: Well, I thought about that a bit. I did write down through line, but really from Oscar and Oliver, that they were, you know, 12 houses away from each other. And that is just astonishing to me, that Oscar Peterson, Oliver Jones, I think those are the two most important pianists to me. And when I heard Oscar Peterson when I was 16 at the Orpheum, it was like, oh, it's like that time that happens. I think I heard Bob Dylan talking about when he heard Buddy Holly, and it was like lightning just hit. And I've always remembered that kind of feeling. I think I can still feel myself sitting there and going, I want to do that. But I don't really want to do that, but I want to know what that feels like. And so for me, it's all about feeling. And then all the feelings that you can't express, I always feel like I always have the piano to express what I can't say.
1: I wonder, I really do want to understand, what did it mean to you when Oliver Jones championed you to the head of Just In Time Records, which led to your first record deal? How do you think that changed your life?
2: Totally changed my life. A couple months ago, we spoke on the phone. I was able to thank him. We had such a great conversation, and I felt really happy that he stayed connected with me, and he wasn't able to come to the Montreal concert this time, just a few months ago. Unfortunately, I wasn't able to visit him personally, but I wrote a card to him, and not thinking that I wouldn't have the chance to see or speak with him again, but I was happy I had that time.
1: How do you hope that Oliver Jones is remembered? What his legacy will be within jazz?
2: Just the most genuine, generous, wonderful person. And you can hear that in his music, and you can see that in how he speaks about people he admired. And you know, those things stay with you always. And so when you play

So I'm thinking, how would Oliver play that? You know, Oscar Peterson plays it a certain way, and there's this one part that I love so much. It goes into this.

0: So that's always there for me to access. I can always go there. And I think that's his legacy. And he was just a beautiful person, and he was just gave everything. I really am grateful to be able to talk about him, as you can see.
1: Thank you so much for this conversation, Diana.
0: Yeah, I really enjoyed speaking with you, and thank you again.
2: We reached Diana Kroll in Vancouver.

0: For years, he helped organize gatherings commemorating those targeted during the Tiananmen Square crackdown. And now his work has made him a target, too. Lee Chuk-yan is a former leader of the now disbanded pro-democracy group Hong Kong Alliance, which for decades hosted the city's annual Tiananmen Square vigil. Today, he and another of the group's former leaders, Chow Hang Tung, were convicted of inciting subversion by a Hong Kong court. They face jail sentences of up to 10 years. The case against them was brought under a China-imposed national security law that has effectively crushed the city's pro-democracy movement. In 2021, as it happens, called up Lee Chuk-yan to ask about a series of raids that were carried out under that same law.
1: The national security law is trying to put a message to, you know, threaten the people, you know, so that they can rule by fear. So you can never know what exactly, what action in Hong Kong, what freedom you're trying to exercise will result in a crime under the national security law.
2: These the activists who have been arrested, many if not most of them, are very young. And even though they're so young, they're already veterans of having been arrested before for their political activity. But some of them are being arrested for the first time. How difficult do you think this is for them, especially given that the penalty under this law can be life in prison?
1: Yeah, I think they must be frightened, which is normal, because, you know, suddenly you get arrested and with such a law that is, you know, can be sent to China and can be life imprisonment. So it's so threatening. And then now they're still in police station. And do they do not know what will happen tomorrow? Will they have to go on trial already? And in some cases that happened to some of the arrested people is that they were put on custody for months before they get on trial. And so we may not be able to see them out. So no one know what exactly will happen tomorrow. And imagine how that frightened some of the people that innocently believe that they just want to change Hong Kong, fight for democracy.
2: Just finally, do you worry that you might be targeted next for arrest?
1: I was already arrested four times. So I'm going to face four trials this year. So I think I would have to go to jail with four trial coming, which I don't think I can get away from it. But there may be other charges. I do not know even whether speaking to foreign press can be labeled as collusion with foreign power. We do not exactly know.
2: Is it possible that this interview we're doing right now might lead to you being arrested under the national security law?
1: We do not know, you know, because collusion with foreign power. Is this interview part of the a collusion? You know, Hong Kong is more and more like China now, with all the China human rights defense defender being all arrested. And now Hong Kong opposition, anyone that fight for democracy is being arrested. And so the basic law, the promise of high autonomy, the Sino-British Joint Declaration, all being, you know, thrown in the rubbish can.
0: Hong Kong activist Lee Chuk-yan speaking to former As It Happens host Karoloff in 2021. Today, a court convicted Lee Chuk-yan and fellow activist Chow Hang Tung under the national security law.

0: Europe's Dark Ages were by no means peaceful times. There were plenty of wars, plenty of weapons, and plenty of injuries along the way. So archaeological evidence of brutal deaths shouldn't be surprising, except when Joe Buckbury happened on the remains of a man excavated from Stirling Castle in Scotland. His injuries were so severe, it was as if he'd been struck by an automobile, which the Dark Ages definitely didn't have. It was a mystery the bioarchaeologist at the University of Bradford has spent years trying to solve. How could a man have endured such damage some 700 years ago? Now Ms. Buckbury believes she's found the answer and evidence of what could be the first ever documentation of a particularly gruesome death. We reached Joe Buckbury in Bradford, England.
1: Professor, what stood out to you when you first looked at the skull of this skeleton so many years ago?
2: I think the fact it was fragmented into so many pieces, which normally when you see that, you think, oh, yeah, it's been broken in the grave. It's another smashed up skull to look at. But in this case, I looked and went, huh, these ones actually look like those breaks happened around the time of death rather than hundreds of years later in the grave, which, of course, makes you start thinking, oh, this is going to be really interesting. This is going to tell me something about the death of this person.
1: I'm lucky enough, I've actually been to Stirling Castle while on vacation in Scotland. It's an incredible place. Can you tell us a bit about where skeleton 150, these remains, were found?
2: Back in 1997, Gordon Ewart was doing some excavations for Historic Environment Scotland in a building that was known as the Governor's Kitchen. And what they didn't expect to find when they dug up the floor and were doing their archaeological work was a series of burials. But this was really interesting because we have documentary evidence that there were chapels present within Stirling Castle before the building of the current chapel, the Chapel Royal. It's quite unusual because we do find skeletons in castles, but a lot of times they're from something like a cemetery that was there before the castle was actually built, because normally the location where people would be buried is kind of controlled by the church, and people are normally buried in the parish church. So the first question is, why are they not buried at that parish church? What's preventing them from getting there?
1: So you find this skeleton in particular with this fascinating, it's more than 60 skull fractures, am I right?
2: Yeah.
1: In an unusual place. What were the first few theories that you tried out as you tried to determine how this person would have died?
2: Actually, that started with a couple of the other skeletons from the same excavation. What I was seeing across all of the skeletons, and 150 in particular, was a high proportion of what we call blunt force injuries, things that happen from anything with a large surface area. So something that isn't a blade and isn't a point.
1: If you found a more recent skeleton from, you know, essentially this day and age that had this kind of damage to it, what would you think had happened?
2: The immediate thing we'd be thinking about is a motor vehicle crash, somebody who's fallen from a really, really high height, or potentially somebody who's been hit by a train, something that's moving incredibly fast and there's an awful lot of force involved. So high velocity trauma.
1: Okay, well, obviously we know medieval Scotland, we can rule out train and car. As for the fall or other things that might have been possible at the time, how quickly did you rule out those options?
2: That actually took me quite a while. And I played around with the idea that this person may have fallen from the castle because the injuries were across his whole skeleton. Perhaps he bounced a few times on the way down. It didn't really explain the kind of fracture I was seeing. And these fractures have enormous zigzags, which is high velocity. And if you're falling from a great height and you hit the floor in one go, that's great velocity. But if you're falling from a lower height and you keep bouncing, every time you bounce, it's reducing the forces. So it couldn't explain the degree of fractures that I was seeing. So it became apparent that the kind of heights I'd be looking at were too high to be explained in a medieval context.
1: Now, you have just completed the big reveal. You told a conference what your final conclusion is, what you think happened to Skeleton 150, how he died. What is the conclusion you've come to?
2: We believe he was killed by a trebuchet. So a trebuchet is a large catapult. You can put lots of heavy things into the counterweight and produce a higher force than something where you have people pulling on ropes like a mangonel. So it is the probably the biggest and scariest type of thing you could have at that time in terms of launching a projectile.
1: And so how did you finally solve the mystery? What was it that made Trebuchet click for you?
2: I'd had an inkling for quite some time. We were looking at people who died in a siege, partly because of the way they were buried in that chapel, because it fitted with the types of injuries I was seeing. But it was piecing together all the things it couldn't be within that context of thinking about sieges. And then just the icing on the cake is we do have some medieval evidence from 1304 that Edward I used multiple siege engines in his siege of Stirling Castle. And one of those was known as the Warwolf, which is the largest trebuchet built at that time. And apparently this trebuchet was so enormous, the castle garrison said, "Hold on, we surrender." And he was like, "No, I'm going to use my trebuchet." And one of the reports talks about how the projectile cut through two walls of the castle like a knife through cloth, which is quite dramatic. So I can't say if it was that siege. I can't say if it was the Warwolf, but certainly that is the kind of force that makes the most sense with the injuries that we're looking at. And, you know, we have this skull broken into over 60 fractures on the skull, multiple pieces, but he has over 160 fractures across his body, most of which are spread across his back, his shoulders. Every single rib has at least one fracture. Two-thirds of his spine has a fracture. Both of his shoulders have serious fractures. One of them is crumpled into pieces. And to get something that would hit from the back of the head down to almost waist level and both shoulders in a single incident is a big rock. And that's only if it hits perfectly square on. That is huge. And we can't think of anything else that would be large enough and travelling fast enough to cause the injuries that we see.
1: It's great, but I'll just pop in here. You have been examining skeleton 150 for over a decade. Is that right?
2: That is correct. Yes.
1: What is it like now to have been able to tell the world that you believe you've solved this mystery that you've been working on for so long?
2: It's incredibly satisfying from a scientific point of view. And I actually take a certain amount of pride in my tenacity to sort of say, there's something else going on here. I'm not happy with the hypothesis of somebody falling. I don't actually think he was trampled by horses, which is something else I kind of went through as a thought process a few years ago. And so to have kept looking at this and going, okay, so if it was a siege, if the trebuchet hit the wall and the wall collapsed, what would that do? And then going, well, it would cause the extent of injuries, but not the velocity. And just picking away at the evidence and working through it has been incredibly satisfying in terms of sort of scientific inquiry. And I think that the other side of it is realizing that this man's death will have been instantaneous. The scale of the injuries, if they'd happened one after another, that could have been quite a prolonged and painful death. And it's actually quite a relief in a way to realise that he will have died incredibly quickly and hopefully completely unaware of the pain and everything else.
1: It's really remarkable too, to think about this warrior in medieval Scotland and this connection that you have had with him over all of these centuries in terms of the scientific inquiry. Your worlds couldn't be more different, and yet you're connected.
2: Absolutely. And it's an absolute privilege to work with people who died hundreds, thousands of years ago, and to be able to, you know, tell their story and explain what happened to these individuals in the past. And for me, it's that connection between similarities and differences between the world of the past and the world today.
1: Well, listen, congratulations on that tenacity. It has paid off. It's really nice to hear about your work. Thank you.
2: Thank you so much. It's been lovely to talk to you.
0: Joe Buckbury is a bioarchaeologist at the University of Bradford, England. That's where we reached her.

0: Darth Vader is finding San Diego's lack of faith in Flock disturbing. Flock Safety is the U.S. surveillance company that sells police forces access to use its network of license plate cameras. The people being tracked are supposedly suspected bad guys, but some officers have been caught using Flock to stalk former spouses and girlfriends. The city of San Diego recently held a public hearing to reconsider its contract. Its own police have signed with Flock. When it was time for public input, the clerk started reading names. When she got to the name Darth Vader, a man dressed as the Star Wars villain strode up to the mic and said this.
1: The Emperor is a fan of Flock, and we must continue utilizing Flock technologies so that we can follow and surveil the rebel scum as they move from playground to playground, from playground to pool, from pool to gymnasium, because we all know that the Flock cameras are not only following the license plate readers, they are following children. They are following children in parks and gymnasiums, and we need this. I need this so I can stalk my ex-girlfriend.
2: Thank you. Roger Ralphs? Is Roger Ralphs present?
0: And with our sound of the day, that was a man dressed as Darth Vader speaking at a San Diego City Council meeting about the local police force using the license plate cameras of the surveillance company, Flock.

0: A squad of squid created a sticky situation for morning commuters in Rhode Island this week. Actually, a shoal of squid, which is the technical term. A tractor trailer carrying over 20 tons of pre-calamari squid was making its way to a processing facility when it took too sharp a turn. The truck tipped over and squid spilled all over the road, squelching traffic for 8 hours as cleanup crews worked to clear the malleable mollusks from the intersection. Here's how local resident Richard Stevens described the hot summer scene to the local news.
1: Squid has a distinctive odor to it, and I'm a fisherman and I use squid for bait, so I'm used to it, but it can be very foul smelling, especially if it lands on the road and stays there for a while.
0: No one was hurt unless you count people's offended noses, and the Rhode Island State Police cited the driver for failure to secure a load. The accident reminded us of another overturned truck carrying usually aquatic cargo. In January, a transport with 15,000 live crabs tipped over in Ireland. As it happens, I spoke with Oren McLaughlin of McLaughlin's Light and Heavy Recovery Services about what he saw.
2: Oren, have you ever had a call like this before?
3: Yeah, I get plenty of calls like this.
2: Oh, you do?
3: Yeah.
2: Tell us the story. What happened?
3: So I got a call from an insurance company to say that there was a large truck off the road. So I made my way down to assess the situation to see what the story was. But they never told me it was full of live crab in the back. They never mentioned the crab.
2: Live crab?
3: All they mentioned was the truck. Live crab, yeah. There was 15,000 live crab in the back of the truck.
2: How many?
3: 15,000 live crab.
2: Are they still in the truck, or have they gone on the road?
3: So in this stage, the truck was just off the road, like it fell down into a coke down into a field, and the container, like the trailer on the back, busted whenever it with the impact. So by the time I arrived on the scene, all I could see was the crab scattered all over the field. You know, there were 15,000 of them. Like you can see it yourself. So at that stage, I knew that the recovery of the truck and trailer was secondary. I knew the crab was priority at this stage. They had been, like, they were crawling up on the road. They were crawling down the field. I was feared they were going to put another vehicle off the road. So
2: they're crawling away.
3: Yeah, they were crawling everywhere. So they were crawling. See, where the accident happened, it's only about 50 meters from the sea. So the crab were trying to make a break for the sea. Like, they were trying to get back into where they come out of. And the more we lost, the more money we were losing. So we had to get them gathered up as quick as we could.
2: Okay, so you're in the car recovery business, not exactly the crab recovery business. You see 15,000 crab. What are you thinking?
3: Well, I was shell-shocked at the start, but I just thought, I didn't know what to think. I know nothing about crabs or shellfish, like, so I went into the local village then of Greencastle, and I come on a boy called Mickey McLaughlin. Mickey Highboy is his name.
2: Mm-hmm.
3: And he's a specialist in the crab. He fishes crab and stuff. So Mickey gave me some of his expertise, and we gathered up as many people as we could in Moville and Greencastle and Burnfoot, and everyone had to come on the scene day.
2: So tell me, these crab, do they have elastic bands on their claws so you're not getting pinched?
3: No, there are no elastic bands at this stage. No elastic bands. They can pinch you, all right.
2: So what do you do?
3: You just have to be careful. You get an odd pinch, but you just get on with it. We had to go and get bags, like ton bags, you know, sandbags, stuff like that. And we reached in with a big crane then, and we were filling the crabs into the bags as quick as we could. We're lifting the crabs in out onto another lorry out in the road to take them away. So we were 18 hours in total at the whole scene from when I landed to we left the scene. We had to leave the scene we had to restore it to its former, like the way it was before the accident happened. So we had to clean all the whole field up. Everything had to be cleaned and put back the way it was before the accident. Like, so it took 18 hours to do the whole job. When on its peak, maybe 80 men, women and children, everybody from the village come in to help.
2: Do you like crab?
3: Not after last night. I don't want to see one for 10 years because I've seen that many of them last night and never want to see another one on.
2: Do you have any idea how this all happened?
3: Well, I'd say it's these big European drivers coming over. Like, these boys are used to motorways and highways and stuff like that. They're not used to the wee rural roads of Donegal. Like, they're wee tight, small roads, and These boys are coming from the middle of Europe, from big motorways and highways, and they're just not experienced enough in the small roads.
2: So how do you think this is going to be remembered in the village?
3: I don't think it'll ever be forgotten, anyways. And you know what? It was a positive result. There was the driver wasn't injured, the passenger wasn't injured, no one was injured, so it was a positive result at the end up. Lost a few crab, but sure.
0: From our archives, that's Oren McLaughlin speaking with, as it happens, guest host Dave Seglins back in January.

0: There are moments in sports history that are joyous, enraging, surreal, and most certainly unforgettable. Diego Maradona's first goal in the FIFA World Cup quarterfinal against England on June 22, 1986 was all that and more. Just 4 years after Britain and Argentina had been at war over the Falkland Islands, there they were on the blazing hot pitch in Mexico City, each with something to prove. And Mr. Maradona, already a superstar, led the charge for Argentina.
1: Maradona just walked away from Huddle. Maradona, they're appealing for offside. The ball came back off the foot of Steve Hodge, and Maradona gives Argentina the lead. The England players protesting to the referee.
0: Having evaded the defenders and put himself in perfect scoring position up, he jumped, seemingly aiming to head the ball past the goalkeeper. And then, as if from nowhere, Maradona's left hand got in on the act, a manual redirection that went unnoticed by the referee and the linesman. Afterwards, Mr. Maradona said of the goal that it was, quote, a little with his head, a little with the hand of God. And 40 years on, the incident remains infamous, especially since just minutes later, Maradona evaded five English defenders, made a 60-yard sprint down the pitch, and scored a second goal dubbed the World Cup Goal of the Century. With his foot, to be clear. In the end, Argentina became World Cup champions, but the story doesn't end there. And now you could own a piece of it. Specifically, the slightly deflated black and white Adidas soccer ball with which Mr. Maradona won that match. Referring to the item in its sale catalog, Heritage Auctions of Dallas, Texas says, quote, the hand of God is football's most famous act of illegality ever ratified by a referee, unquote. Mind you, bidding for the ball starts at $2.5 million. So if you want to score this particular piece of sports history, you may need a little divine intervention. Here's Rush with Hand Over Fist. We're now at the end of, as it happens, the Midnight Edition. Coming up next on CBC Radio 1, the news.
2: As it happens, the Midnight Edition will be back again for you next week. I'm Catherine Cullen. Thank you so much for listening.
0: And I'm John Northcott. Good night.
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7: From CBC News, the World This Hour, I'm Neil Kumar. Fresh U.S. tariffs on billions of dollars worth of Canadian goods are now in effect after talks between the two countries fell apart in the 11th hour. Prime Minister Mark Carney now says he's preparing retaliatory measures. Catherine Tunney has more from Washington.
8: Tonight, Canada declined to finalize the trade deal under the terms agreed earlier this week. Despite the U.S. offer to Canada to receive the best treatment of any major exporter to our market,
9: United States Trade Representative Jameson Greer with a crushing blow, announcing that after negotiating down to the wire, trade talks between his team and Canada crumbled late Friday night. That means U.S. President Donald Trump's additional 50% tariffs are now in effect, touching roughly $28 billion of Canadian goods, including wine, cement, and hockey sticks. Canada is now looking to hit back. Carney promised to match Trump's tariffs dollar for dollar, while promising more support is coming to Canadian workers. A U.S. official says if Canada does retaliate, so too could Trump, setting up a trade war spiral. Catherine Tunney, CBC News, Washington.
7: And last-ditch negotiations failed to resolve the latest strain in the already tense relations between the two countries, and Canada is vowing to retaliate dollar for dollar. As Tanya Fletcher tells us, premiers are presenting a united front with their responses.
10: There's a common thread among the reaction from premiers who responded immediately to the failed negotiations. Canada stands united. Ontario's Doug Ford posted on social media, quote, Team Canada needs to stand together more united than ever before, adding, the Prime Minister has my full support for a strong response, tariff for tariff, dollar for dollar. Ontario is ready to do its part. BC Premier David Eby's statement says British Columbians will always stand with Canada. Our politeness should never be mistaken for weakness. We'll always defend ourselves. Adding, we didn't ask for this, but we'll keep fighting as long as it takes. Alberta Premier Danielle Smith says she's disappointed no agreement has been reached, saying, quote, I welcome the federal government's intention to provide relief for businesses that are impacted, adding she'll be urging Ottawa to restart negotiations as soon as possible. Tanya Fletcher, CBC News, Vancouver.
7: Year-round shipping from Canada's only deep-water Arctic port is not as costly as previously thought. That's according to new studies released by the province of Manitoba. They found shrinking sea ice on Hudson Bay means existing icebreakers can be used at the port of Churchill. The port currently operates only about 4 months a year. Manitoba Premier Wab Kanu says year-round shipping may be possible within the next few years. Canadian BTS fans, your wait is officially over. After taking a break so members could complete mandatory military service in South Korea, the global K-pop group is back with a chart-topping album and sold-out world tour, and now the phenomenon is descending on Toronto. Griffin Yeager caught up with some fans gearing up for the big weekend.
11: For longtime BTS fans, the excitement is hard to contain.
12: We're feeling feral. There's no way to make it polite. Like, we're foaming at the mouth.
11: The K-pop supergroup is playing two sold-out shows at Toronto's Rogers Stadium this weekend. Their first Canadian show in nearly a decade and the only Canadian stop on BTS's Arirang World Tour. Comedian Anne Pornell saw the group in Paris this summer.
12: It's kind of like a homecoming, like bumping into friends that you don't even know are your friends yet.
11: Debuting in 2013, the seven members of BTS are Korea's most successful musical group ever, having sold tens of millions of albums worldwide. Their reach is global, including in Toronto, where pop-ups, parties, and fan events are everywhere. A massive fandom, a major moment, and a long-awaited return. Griffin Yeager, CBC News, Toronto.
7: And that is The World This Hour. For CBC News, I'm Neil Kumar.
13: Hi, I'm Saroja Coelho. 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And now, from the Public Radio Exchange, we bring you The World, a news magazine program featuring stories and music from around the globe.
14: The economic impact of war extends far beyond Iran.
15: The UAE is really right at the heart of this conflict.
14: I'm Carolyn Beeler. An economy built on oil, trade, and tourism take a hit. Plus, European far-right activists are ready to fight migration policies.
16: We have our next step ready. We will become their worst nightmare.
14: This comes as Spain manages an influx of migrants from Morocco. Plus, a Haitian writer looks no farther than his neighborhood for inspiration.
17: I always say one must try to see with the other's eyes, to listen with the other's ears.
14: And the man who made Toyota the most popular car company in the world.
18: He was kind of aggressive, a bit of a troublemaker, and different than other polite Toyota leaders.
14: That's all ahead on The World. We start today's show with an update on the migrant crisis off the coast of Morocco. 500 unhoused Moroccan girls are on their way to mainland Spain. The Spanish government is moving them there. The girls were among the more than 70,000 migrants who crossed over from Morocco in July to the Spanish enclave of Ceuta in North Africa. Several thousand of those migrants are still in Ceuta, living in precarious conditions. The incident set off a crisis for Spain and warnings from much of Europe to close that border. Under pressure, Spain promised to return all the migrants to Morocco, but that is proving impossible, as the world's Jerry Haddon reports.
19: Ceuta remains overwhelmed. Yesterday, police marched 1,800 homeless migrants from the enclave's main beach to a hastily assembled encampment inland. But thousands remain on the streets, and locals say their nerves are frayed. A shopkeeper, who only gave his name as Luis, says he helped protect a local supermarket when 1,000 migrants tried to push their way in, desperate for food. I spoke to them in Arabic, he told Spanish TV, asking them to calm down. We offered them bread, and they just ripped it from our hands. We had to pull down the iron gate, he says. It was inhuman. The Spanish government has been promising swift solutions to this crisis. It has said it would send the migrants back to Morocco, but doing so in many cases would violate Spanish and European law. Children without parents, for example, cannot just be deported. Like these hundreds of underage girls who've been sleeping outside on carpets and mattresses. Soon, they'll be arriving in better-equipped shelters on the Spanish mainland. The European Union has said humanitarian laws must be respected, but it has called on Spain's Socialist Party Prime Minister, Pedro Sanchez, to deport the remaining migrants back to Morocco post-haste. Sanchez is getting the same message at home from opponents on the right.
20: Que quienes entraron ilegalmente y siguen aquí de forma ilegal han de volver a su país.
19: The leader of Spain's conservative Popular Party, Alberto Feijóo, said this week that all those who entered Spain illegally and are still here must go back home. It can be voluntary, he said, or we'll expel them. And when I say everyone, he said, that means everyone, even children. The Popular Party has drifted to the right on migration issues as extremist parties gain traction with their nationalist movement in Spain and beyond.
21: Europeans, it's 2 minutes to midnight. Right now, as you're watching this video, thousands of immigrants are pouring into our borders. And I don't have to tell you what that's like.

0: brought what they claimed were 450,000 signatures to European Commission headquarters in Brussels. They demanded a debate on remigration. The commission said no, saying the Save Europe Act discriminates based on ethnic origin. But organizers pledged to keep pushing.
1: We have our next step ready. We will become their worst nightmare.
0: Or at least they'll organize more protests. There's one tomorrow in Barcelona and next Saturday in Madrid. But turnout for the Save Europe Act launch in Portugal earlier this year brought out only a few hundred supporters, hardly nightmare numbers. Still, experts say anti-immigrant sentiment is real and on the rise across the continent. Prime Minister Sanchez is on vacation this week and has not offered comment on the ongoing crisis. His interior and foreign ministers have refused to appear before a Senate committee.
2: Yo creo que el gobierno está haciendo todo lo que está en su mano para resolver este problema.
0: But Spain's transport minister, Oscar Puente, spoke out this week. He said that the government is doing everything it can to resolve the crisis and asked people to be patient. But Spain's also getting heat from Morocco, of all places, the very country that did next to nothing to stop the mass crossing in July. Here's Morocco's Justice Minister, Abdellatif Wahbi, in comments to the Spanish news agency EFE earlier this week. We prevent immigrants, Moroccans and Africans, from crossing. But once they reach Spain, he said, they're accepted and granted residency status. Wahbi was referring to Spain's recent decision to legalize the status of nearly a million immigrants who are in the country without permission. Morocco says that's only enticing more people to attempt the dangerous crossing. If Spain ultimately accepts these migrants, Wahbi said, why don't we just hand them over? Instead of trying to stop them with border fences and soldiers, he said. As for the 500 girls soon headed for the Spanish peninsula, their future is hardly clear. Many of Spain's regions say they won't take them in, despite a law saying they must. For The World, I'm Cherry Haddon, Barcelona.
3: The United Arab Emirates has spent decades building itself into a place where not just the oil business thrives, but all kinds of business, including trade, finance, shipping, and tourism. But the war with Iran is putting that model under pressure. The UAE this week suspended all trade and financial transactions with Iran, one of its major trading partners, and the wider conflict is disrupting many businesses. Robert Mogilnicki has been watching all of this closely. He's the founder of Polysphere Advisory. That's an investment and economic consulting firm focused on Europe, Africa, and the Middle East.
4: A number of very important sectors for the country, whether we're talking aviation, tourism, or logistics, have been severely affected. And with the Iran war persisting for the foreseeable future, the future of these industries is still in limbo.
3: And just spell out for us why those sectors have been so impacted.
4: Let's just take tourism, for example. I think the reasons are pretty obvious. There have been significant disruptions that prevented travelers from coming to the region and to the UAE. And also there are just broader concerns about the security environment in the region as well, even for some of those travelers and business people who would like to and could travel to the UAE.
3: I know that the UAE doesn't publish economic stats like, for example, the U.S. does. But is there a way to quantify how much pain the UAE's economy has been under? So a reduction in foreign investment or how much the tourism industry has been in decline?
4: You can get a sense of how businesses are feeling and business sentiment from PMI readings.
3: PMI? Can you tell us what that acronym means?
4: Purchasing Managers Index. So there are a number of different PMI readings that you can refer to, but some of the kind of industry standard ones are showing us figures that are indicating declining business sentiment in the country. And I think that's to be expected given the nature of this conflict.
3: For folks who might not be familiar with, you know, what the UAE's economy looks like, how vulnerable is it to this type of regional instability? I mean, I know a lot of their money comes from oil. They also are building their tourism sector. So are they vulnerable to this type of volatility?
4: Where there are acute pressure points for the UAE has to do, one, with energy. So the country's capital, Abu Dhabi, is driven largely by the oil and gas sector. This is where most of the country's hydrocarbon reserves reside. So the UAE has had some ability to reroute their hydrocarbon exports using pipelines that they have that bypass the Strait of Hormuz. A number of those industries and companies that depend on the Strait of Hormuz for normal business operations are also going to feel a significant pinch. Now, finally, I should just add that the country itself is

0: broken up into a number of different emirates. Mm-hmm. You do have a lot of the energy wealth in Abu Dhabi, but you also have Dubai and other northern emirates, which are largely driven by non-oil economies. And these are the economies that are really dependent upon tourism, on business travelers, events and entertainment, and a range of other non-oil economies. And many of those sectors have been significantly impacted by the Iran war as well. So when you add that all up, it's, again, this is a story where the UAE has some capability to manage these stressors on their economy, but the longer this Iran war drags on, it's going to be a difficult juggle to manage.
1: We heard a lot in the early months of the war of the pinch that lower income, like service workers, were feeling in places like Dubai, the many, many foreign workers who are there working in the entertainment or hospitality sectors. Do you have any sense of how they are faring now, so many months into this war?
0: As you noted, there's a huge expatriate population in this country. It's about 90% of the country is our residents, not Emirati citizens. An even higher proportion of the labor market is occupied by expatriate citizens. So many of those expatriates are working in the service-related industries, and those are particularly the ones that are under pressure. That's going to have an impact in the UAE, but it's also going to have an impact on the host countries from wherein those expatriates live and send, under normal years, significant remittances back home.
1: Where are a lot of those workers from? So which regions might be feeling the slowdown of remittances the most?
0: South Asia and Southeast Asia in particular. I mean, you have a huge population of Indians, also Pakistanis, Bangladeshis in particular in the UAE.
1: We have been speaking about the impacts of the war itself, the regional instability, but there's also the policy response to the war. The United Arab Emirates this week just announced an embargo on Iran, cutting off trade with Iran. What does that mean for the economy in the UAE?
0: I think it's going to be worse for the economy in Iran.
1: Right.
0: This is a relationship that has been longstanding, but at the end of the day, it's an asymmetric relationship. Iran really values its economic ties with the UAE much more than the UAE needs Iran.
1: We've been focusing in on the UAE here. Can you give us just a quick roundup of what else is going on in the region economically?
0: So you have some countries that have been impacted much more so than others, both in terms of their ability to export oil and gas and thus derive government revenues, and also the kind of broader economic growth picture. So those countries have been your Kuwaits, your Qatars, your Bahrains, and even Iraq. All of those countries are located on the inside of the Strait of Hormuz, and thus they have a much greater exposure to any disruptions through the Strait of Hormuz. Those countries also have fewer alternate routes to get their energy exports out to market. And the ones that do have these alternate routes have really seriously been trying to exploit them and make good use of them. But the going is going to be pretty tough for those countries until we see some type of resolution to the regional conflict or a normalization of traffic through the Strait of Hormuz.
1: Robert Mogilnicki is the founder of Polysphere Advisory, an investment and geoeconomic consulting firm. Later in the show, we'll look at another impact of the war in Iran, an increase in Somali piracy around the Horn of Africa.

We've been covering the hot and dry summer in Europe and have an update on that now. In Hungary, the Danube River is so low that there's not enough water to fully cool the country's main nuclear power plant. So officials are taking drastic steps, including sinking barges in the river to raise water levels. Crews over the past week filled two barges with water near the Paks nuclear plant. They controlled sinking as a temporary measure, but officials say it has already raised water levels around the plant as much as 6 inches. They're also building an underwater dam as a longer-term measure, but that'll take weeks to complete. In a video, Hungary's Prime Minister Peter Major says with little rain in the forecast, the river could stay dangerously low for months. This summer's extreme heat and drought have strained nuclear plants across Europe. Romania shut down its last operating nuclear power plant last week due to low water. France turned off 6 reactors this summer. The situation in Hungary is a little more urgent. The Paks plant provides almost half of the country's electricity. Major says the sunk barges and other measures should allow the reactors to return to full power by next week. Up next, the Ebola outbreak in the Democratic Republic of Congo is now the worst in the country's history, and health officials are pivoting, trying to build trust to contain the outbreak. 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

0: This is The World. I'm Carolyn Beeler. The Ebola outbreak in the Democratic Republic of Congo is now the worst in the country's history and the second largest ever. A record number of people, more than 2,300, have died, and nearly 5,000 people have contracted the disease. So far, efforts to contain the outbreak have had little success. That is prompting health officials to reshape their strategy. The new focus is relying on community leaders who already have local ties to build trust. Tim Birindwa is training those leaders. He's a community health coordinator with the International Rescue Committee and just spent nearly 10 weeks in the city of Bunia, the epicenter of the outbreak. He says a key reason there's a lack of trust there is because it is a conflict zone.
1: They have faced a lot of war. They have faced a lot of displacement. And when it comes to the outbreak, you know, everybody's mobilized. People want to go and respond. But people within the community, they are like, we have been being killed by different armed groups. As you know, there are too many in DRC. But no one has come to rescue us. So then why are you involved? When are you coming like this during this outbreak? They are seeing this like a kind of coming to do business within the community. Because we do hire a lot of vehicles. We do hire a lot of staff, guest house, hotels. So then the community is seeing this like a business and it's reducing the trust within the community.
0: So do local community members think that the folks coming in to try to help are kind of profiteering on this outbreak rather than actually trying to help?
1: Yeah, they are trying to think that it's not Ebola, but they are coming to do business.
0: Okay.
1: When the outbreak started, some health workers were infected as well. And due to that, health workers were infected. Someone who have never been at school, someone who have never understood how the outbreak do spread, or they have their own understanding of the outbreak due to some religious issue in DRC, because, you know, there are many religious in DRC. This is bringing the community to don't trust the health workers.
0: This lack of trust that you have outlined, how is it impacting the spread of Ebola? Can you connect the dots for us? Is this directly leading to more people getting sick?
1: Yeah. So when someone is sick, instead of going at the health facility to seek for health care, they go either in the church to get prayers, they go to the traditional healers, and during this time, they are contaminating those people who are praying in the same place. They are contaminating people who are going to the same health traditional healers, and they are using motorbike for displacement. So they do contaminate people around the roads, including motorbike and other people around.
0: So people are not going to health centers and they're going elsewhere thinking they can get help there, and that is leading to additional infections.
1: Yeah, not all of them are going at the health facility to seek for care.
0: So I want to get now to the work you are doing to try to overcome this lack of trust. You have trained community leaders, people who do not work in healthcare, in addition to community health workers. Why take that approach? Why reach out to the larger community?
1: You know, it's very difficult for us to contain the outbreak if we do not involve the community directly. Because they have trust within their own community. They have trust with the youth in the community. So we are working with them. We train them to let them know the risk of not being involved in the containment of the outbreak. And once we are training, we have trained them. They have a voice within the community. Once they speak, people do understand, people do listen to them. And from that, we are sure that this strategy, as it worked in the previous outbreak, will also support us to contain the outbreak.
0: What kinds of people are you training and what exactly are you telling them?
1: Yeah, for any community engagement, we are training like religious leaders. We are training those traditional healers. We are training the motorbike leaders in different locations. We are training teachers, priests, and those pastors. So the message is to let them that the Ebola exists, the sign and symptom, how it spreads, and how we can contain it by using infection prevention and control, but also by sharing information, by going to health facility early to seek health care instead of staying at home, because this is increasing the risk of the contamination within the community by staying home. But also we are insisting in those messages on safe and dignity burial, because the community has been having like a kind of perception, like as Ebola doesn't exist, when we talk about safe and dignity burial, it's not someone they are going to bury. It's just they are burying an empty body. So there is nobody in the dead bag. So they don't understand and trust this. That's why we are involving them and try to make sure they do understand, yes.
0: So because burial practices are traditionally different there, when they don't see the body in this kind of Ebola containment type of burial, they believe that there is no body and that thus the outbreak is made up or exaggerated?
1: Yeah, that's the reason, because based on the culture and the practice, when someone has died, they have to make sure they wash the body. They have to make sure everybody's touching and saying goodbye to the body. So now these practices are not acceptable during this outbreak. So it's bringing another mistrust in terms of the outbreak here.
0: Can you tell if this approach, this building trust in the larger community, if it is working?
1: So no, I don't have data for now because we are still in the process of training people.
0: But you said this is an approach that has been proven to work in past Ebola outbreaks.
1: Exactly.
0: You are Congolese, I believe not from Bunia, though correct me if I'm wrong there, but you are from Congo. I'm wondering if that is important for the work that you are doing in building trust, that you are, you know, from the same country as the folks you're working with.
1: Yes, because, you know, when we are involving local people as well, it's better to understand for them. So we are engaging with local people and we tell them we are from this part of the country. We are from this region and we have faced this in the previous outbreak. So it makes even me proud to see that I can contribute on my knowledge within my own country to help and support the community within the same country. Those sharing information are helping us also to bring them understanding the good practices.
0: You have worked on past Ebola outbreaks there in the DRC. Does this feel similar to you? Does it feel distinct or different than past outbreaks?
1: No, I worked in the previous outbreak, but what is making this one different a little bit, it's because of the insecurity within the zone, which is hard to reach in terms of going as a humanitarian. You know, there are places where there's insecurity. There are places when you want to go and implement activities, it's very difficult. So, yeah, this is one of the difference. But from the previous experience, it helped and we got positive results.
0: But the fact that this is a conflict zone makes it harder to get there, makes it harder to work securely there, and that feels different.
1: Yeah, it makes a difference.
0: Tim Birindwa is an emergency health coordinator for the International Rescue Committee. We reached him in Kinshasa.

0: This is The World. I'm Carolyn Beeler. Israelis head to the polls in October to vote in what some say is the most consequential general election in the country's history. Benjamin Netanyahu is trying to extend his already historic tenure as Israel's longest-serving prime minister. But opposition parties say it is high time for change. Stephanie Fried has this profile of a candidate aiming to become the youngest parliamentarian in Israeli history.
1: It's Friday morning in central Tel Aviv, and Dizengoff Square in the city center is packed with young people, buying groceries, running errands before the Sabbath starts, and catching up with friends in open-air cafes. It's the perfect canvassing spot for a campaigner who, in a few months, might be Israel's youngest ever member of parliament.
2: Shalem.
3: Shalem.
1: You're Shalev, a passerby comments. Will you make it into the Knesset? I will, Shalev tells him. Good luck, the man wishes. Finally, things may get fixed. Shalev is Yonatan Shalev. At 23, he's a budding politician, handpicked in April to join former Prime Minister Naftali Bennett and former Foreign Minister Yair Lapid's joint centrist Biyachad, or Together Party campaign. On this hot and humid Friday morning, Shalev is handing out party stickers to passers-by at a makeshift booth set up on central Tel Aviv's Dizengoff Square. As we talk, he is repeatedly recognized. Wow, Yonatan, I'm a huge fan, a teenager gushes, shaking his hand. Shalev's target demographic shapes his campaigning style.
4: I go to festivals, to beer festivals. I go to parties. We're having a good time, and I think that's the best thing you can do in a political campaign. That's how you bring young people. Young people don't really care about politics.
1: But Shalev wasn't always having a good time. That's what brought him to politics. That's Shalev last year at a Foreign Affairs and Defense Committee meeting, screaming at committee members who favor excusing ultra-Orthodox citizens from military service. Soldiers burned alive in their tank and you're talking politics, he raged. Do you even hear yourselves? He was ejected from that meeting, but refused to stay silent. As an elite commando squadron commander who served hundreds of days in combat on multiple fronts after Hamas rampaged through southern Israel in October 2023, he felt compelled to act.
4: The younger generation that they used to call us the TikTok generation here in Israel is the generation that saved Israel in the past 2.5 years.
1: After that meeting, Shalev formed Shoulder to Shoulder, an NGO devoted to military reservists that rapidly became Israel's biggest ever nonprofit. Most members are in their late teens and 20s, the generation paying the highest price and shouldering the heaviest burden for the government's military decisions in recent years. That generation is Shalev's political calling card. Here's Michelle, a 24-year-old Israeli.
5: I've been following Yonatan on Twitter, so I know his work, I know what he does, I know how much he cares.
1: Demographically, this election debuts a record number of first-time 18 to 22-year-old voters whose key concerns include costs of living, homeland security, and victory over opponents. Of the more than 7,000 soldiers killed and injured in combat since October 2023, 75% are under 30. Professor Kobi Michael is a senior Middle East and military researcher at Israel's National Security Studies and Misgav Institutes. He says this may be Shalev's moment because
6: the heavy burden on the shoulders of the IDF, mainly on the burden of the reservists. We are talking about something which is totally mad. Reservists that serve 700 days, 2 years in the last 2.5 years, they have no life. They lost their job. People were divorced. They don't see their children.
1: That burden fans out beyond reservists to friends, neighbors, and loved ones. I keep looking at him because I recognize him. A mature woman on a bicycle stops to tell Yonatan and his peers, my husband thought maybe I'm into young people. I say, why not? Let's make the switch to the younger generation, she jokes, and wishes him luck. As she rides away, Yonatan shares something the woman confided during their conversation.
4: She said that she lost her son in a war at the age of 26.
1: loss, obligation, dedication, and reconstructing the future. Those are forces driving Shalev.
4: A lot of people who don't live in Israel, it's hard for them to understand how much, as a human, we admire the country. I mean, the country for us as Jews, I mean, after we've been through so much, after the Holocaust, after all these agonizing wars, this country means a lot to us. It's more than just a piece of land. It's something that we had to fight for. It's something that so many Jews died in order to, for us to live in this amazing country, in these amazing cities with these amazing people.
1: There are other young faces on the campaign trail, but Yonatan's is the youngest, the grandson of an Israeli war hero, a UN ambassador, and deputy mayor of Jerusalem. His role models include Rabbi Joshua Heschel, who walked alongside Dr. Martin Luther King Jr. in the 1965 Selma, Alabama Civil Rights March, and Israel's first prime minister, David Ben-Gurion. Shalev says he tries to live by Ben-Gurion's mantra, Israel should be a light unto nations.
4: Do the right thing at the right time and not be scared to jump into the muddy waters.
2: Do you think this government is doing the right thing at the right time?
4: No, I don't think so.
1: For the world, I'm Stephanie Fried, Tel Aviv.
0: Drive the roads in any country and you're likely to see one brand more than any other. Toyota, the most popular car company in the world. That is thanks in large part to one man, Hiroshi Okuda, who served as CEO and then chairman of the Japanese automaker from 1995 to 2006. Last week, Toyota announced that Okuda had died at the age of 93. As the world's transportation correspondent Jeremy Siegel reports, Okuda is being remembered as a leader who helped transform Toyota into a global powerhouse during a turbulent time.
3: Let's go back to Detroit in the 1980s, when anti-Japanese sentiments were spreading due to massive layoffs in the domestic auto industry.
7: And now, get the facts. This is TV2 Eyewitness News at 11.
3: In this old news clip from 82, a reporter stands in front of a crowd as men and women line up to take turns literally smashing a Toyota with a hammer.
8: That's right, Bev. The car you're looking at, a 78 Toyota Corolla donated by Hoop McInerney in Oak Park. We've got Tim Donovan here taking his frustrations out on this 78 Toyota.
3: At the time, oil prices were spiking, and large gas guzzlers made by the big three American makers, Chrysler, Ford, and GM, were becoming less attractive to consumers. Local factories took a big hit, and fuel-efficient Japanese imports like Toyota's flooded the market.
9: I worked in Detroit for a couple of years for AP, and that was exactly about the time when it was happening.
3: Yuri Kageyama is a Tokyo-based correspondent for the Associated Press, who's covered Toyota and the global auto industry for decades. While in Detroit, she found herself in the midst of the anti-Japanese bias, including racial slurs.
9: I would have to go cover these auto workers, and they would tell me, you know, the J word. They say to my face, like, oh, the J word is taking away our jobs. And, you know, they're picketing and so on. And I couldn't tell them, you know, hello, I am a J word.
3: As Kageyama tells me, it was an interesting moment for Toyota. On the one hand, sales were booming. On the other, there was backlash that continued through the 80s and into the early 90s. And the company needed the right person to help see them through it. Someone who thought outside the box.
9: Toyota started out as a family company. So the presidents or the CEOs in the beginning were from that family.
3: Enter Hiroshi Okuda, a longtime veteran of the company who was notable for a few reasons. One, he wasn't a Toyota. Two, he was unusually tall. And three, he had a more bombastic personality than traditional Japanese business leaders at the time.
9: He was a very dramatic guy.
10: He was kind of aggressive, a bit of a troublemaker, and different than other polite Toyota leaders.
3: That's Jeffrey Liker, a professor emeritus at the University of Michigan and author of a book about Toyota management called The Toyota Way. He says after Okuda took the reins in 1995, he launched a campaign to double down and sell even more cars in America, which other executives saw as risky given the mounting anti-Japanese sentiments. But he did it in a clever way, by also expanding Toyota's manufacturing footprint in America. A way of saying, hey, we're not just selling our cars here, we're building them here too.
10: He was investing in American workers, he was investing in American businesses while he was growing the business, and nothing bad happened.
3: As Okuda steadied the company's image, he also oversaw one of the most monumental innovations of the contemporary auto world.
11: There's a change happening. It begins with Prius, Toyota's revolutionary hybrid vehicle.
3: The Prius, the world's first mass-produced gasoline electric hybrid. According to Liker, when Okuda became president, the Prius was just an engineering pet project, an experiment with a far-off launch date looked at suspiciously by other executives.
10: He could have easily said, let's kill it, which many CEOs would do in the West. Instead, he says, this is the most important project in the company. Let's push up the date by a year.
3: It was a massive success, first launching in Japan.
10: And then it became kind of the darling of California as the green vehicle to be seen in. And suddenly it was cool to have a hybrid.
3: The company doubled its sales targets and launched a new era of fuel-efficient vehicles, one that continues today with the explosion of electric cars like Tesla's and China's BYD. After overseeing the Prius launch, Okuda continued with the company as president until 2006, 2 years before Toyota officially became the world's top-selling automaker. But it was a path that he forged before retiring in 2018. And for the past 8 years, he stayed out of the public eye with his family. According to the company, Okuda died of natural causes. For The World, I'm Jeremy Siegel.

0: Chaos in and around the Strait of Hormuz and the Red Sea is spreading down the African coast. Earlier this week, two ships were seized by Somali pirates. Four other ships were recently taken, meaning more than 100 seafarers are currently being held hostage. Somali piracy had been largely curbed since its peak about 15 years ago, but experts are concerned the blockades and conflicts in major shipping routes could open the door for a true resurgence in Somali waters. Omar Mahmoud is with the International Crisis Group. He tells me there have been flare-ups in the region for several months.
1: Now, this is nowhere near the level of what piracy was 15 years ago, when you had upwards of 200 attacks a year. So it's still very much in its infancy. We've seen other flare-ups since then. I mean, for a while, pirate attacks went down to zero. But they, you know, in recent years, we've had a few other flare-ups as well. End of 2023, early 2024, for example, is one of those periods. And fundamentally, I think the issue is on land. I mean, pirate networks have continued to exist. It's just the opportunity isn't always there for them. And so, you know, they try out this activity every now and then. And I think what's happening now is they sense an opportunity.
0: And why would they sense an opportunity now? I mean, there is chaos in the Strait of Hormuz, but, you know, does that mean authorities are distracted or something?
1: Yeah, I think it has a twofold effect. So kind of the wider dynamics that are going on, Straits of Hormuz, and even the threat of the Houthis around the Bab al-Mandab. I mean, what this is doing is basically, first of all, patrolling from navies and other ships off the Somali waters is decreasing at some level. You know, it's kind of the tension shifting more northwards to some of these other threats. And then at the same time, commercial ships are diverting some of their routes to go around the southern coast of Africa instead of through some of these passageways. So there are actually more ships traveling off the Somali waters. So you have this combination of decreased patrolling, but more ships. Mm. And so I think at some level, you know, success breeds further incidents, unfortunately. So if you have one ship that's hijacked, you have other groups that then tend to mobilize and say, okay, well, this is a time for us to act as well.
0: What kinds of ships have been taken?
1: So there's been merchant vessels, cargo vessels, and some tankers mostly. You know, sometimes what the pirates will do is take a smaller ship and then hijack that, and they'll turn that into a mothership, meaning use that ship to go much further. So it's kind of a stepping stone. So they start kind of with something smaller and then work away a bit larger, and then they can go further in the Indian Ocean, Gulf of Aden area, and then target some of these larger commercial vessels.
0: Are these the same pirates we saw 15 years ago or belonging to the same groups, or is something different going on here?
1: Yeah, I mean, it's the same area more or less. I mean, some of those groups from 15 years ago aren't as active today. And there are some new players in this, but generally it's the same wider area and the same sort of coastline where you have different factions that are operating, mostly clan-based. So there is some remnants, I would say, but some of these groups have also been refashioned more in recent years.
0: This might be hard to answer, but does this look like the kind of spike that might die down if things settle down in the Strait of Hormuz, or is this possibly the start of something larger?
1: Yeah, so I mean, fundamentally, piracy, again, is a crime of opportunity. So if the opportunity is there, the pirate networks will continue. And so, you know, a couple years ago, I mentioned that flare up. You know, what kind of stopped that flare up at some level was there was some escalatory reaction. So, for example, you had different countries' navies intercepting some of the ships or trying to rescue some of the ships. The Indian Navy, for example, came over into Somali waters at that point. And so that raised the costs and it raised kind of a deterrence level. If you don't have that, then I think the pirates will continue to see some opportunities and whatnot. So at one level, I think that, you know, if it's not made harder for the pirates to basically do this activity, they will continue. Commercial ships can also kind of reenact some of the security measures that they had in place before at the heyday of Somali piracy. But once attacks kind of slowed, you know, some of those measures, I think, were downgraded. So that's one aspect of it. But the other aspect is the onshore element of this. And this is what often gets overlooked. And this is why, you know, even though we had piracy 15 years ago, we're still talking about it today at a different scale, but it's still there today. Because onshore, the groups have continued to exist, the grievances that kind of feed into the wider piracy network around overfishing, about the destruction of local Somali livelihoods along this coastline, those continue as well. So I think you can get to a point where you reestablish deterrence and maybe the pirates go quiet again. But without that accompanying element onshore as well, I think it's just a matter of time before we see another one of these flare-ups.
0: What does this mean for ships that have to sail in this area?
1: Well, it means they'll probably have to start implementing security measures once again, as in, you know, some of them, you know, before the practices were arguing that you should have your own security on board, you should have water cannons, these types of things to deter pirate activity. So I think they're going to have to start implementing those measures once again. They're going to have to consider their routes and insurance premiums go up and these types of things as well. So, but fundamentally, I think getting back to some of those security measures will probably be the first response. The second would probably be, you know, countries in the region maybe coming together to sort of try to address the issue as well, because that was part of the story 15 years ago.
0: Omar Mahmoud is a senior analyst focused on Somalia and the Horn of Africa with the International Crisis Group. Coming up, a Haitian author opens a window into his country through fictional stories inspired by truth. You're listening to The World.

0: This is The World. I'm Carolyn Beeler. Acclaimed Haitian writer Leonel Trouillou grew up under the harsh Duvalier dictators who ruled Haiti from the mid-50s to the mid-80s. But the suffering that surrounded him didn't register when he was young.
1: My father was both a professor and a lawyer, and we were not paying attention to the people having nothing in their life, no house, no job. And those people were there. But at the time, we did not see them.
0: In his 20s, he says he learned to see them, and their stories make up his latest book, Simple Stories, 22 fictional vignettes that serve as a window into everyday life in Haiti. Leonel Trouillou spoke with me earlier this week from Port-au-Prince. So you write in the prologue that this book is for the humble and the downtrodden, although you put it much more nicely, because the winners in life, those who love and have money and have power, reality serves them, whereas fiction needs to serve those with fewer options. And those are kind of the folks you focus on in these stories. I was struck that many of the stories in this collection evoked a feeling of, let's say, ambiguity. Often characters are doing something that the reader recognizes as wrong, but that the reader still sympathizes with the characters for doing, like a down-on-her-luck woman stealing a leg of goat. I'm wondering if that's something that's attractive to you as a writer, getting readers to kind of grapple with why people are driven to do bad things.
1: Yeah, why do people do the things they do? And what's going on in their minds? And what brings them to do those things? And I always say one must try to see with the other's eyes, to listen with the other's ears. I'm not writing, judgmental stories. It's very easy when you're not in a situation to say, well, this is wrong, this is right. But wrongs and rights are very often decided by the social position of people. And to get back to the idea that fiction must give something to those who have nothing in their real life. It's a power between people, power between sexes, power between societies. Then I think at least we owe that to them.
0: The story of the woman who stole a leg of goat, that is titled The Lady in the Supermarket, and she steals that leg of goat from a former colleague while they're chatting in line at the grocery store. Was there something in particular that sparked that story idea for you?
1: I like to say that I don't have much imagination. Most of those stories are based on actual facts of life. And
0: So that actually happened?
1: Yeah.
0: Did it happen to you?
1: No, not to me. It happened to a good friend. Most of the stories are based on actual facts of life. And I don't think we have to force ourselves to imagine, to create awful situations that make people's life difficult.
0: You don't have to use too much imagination, you're saying.
1: I'm saying the reality is bad enough, is rich enough of those awful situations. And a writer can help us see what is happening and that we don't see.
0: Leonel, we talk on this program a lot about what is happening in Haiti right now. It cannot be an easy place to live. There's lack of government control, lack of infrastructure, grinding poverty for so many people. What is life like there for you day to day as a writer?
1: Oh, well, I write. That's one thing, but I also do lots of workshops, and I've been recently having workshops in Haitian prisons, and I do workshops with young people wanting to become writers. I also, with my sister, we run a cultural center in Delma, and we have cultural activities every day. So I'm keeping busy, but like you said, life is not easy in Haiti, but it's so worse for so many people, so that I don't complain. I don't complain, and there's a question I really don't like when people ask, why do you live there? I live there because I was born into life living there, even though I spent some years abroad, but I'm living there like 12 million people are living there, and we don't ask ourselves every day, why do we stay, or we don't all want to leave. What we really want is that it's for changes to happen in Haiti, for the poor to have a better life, for a society with more social justice and more good for the majority of the population. And that's our life, and that's also our fight. So the urgency for us is not to run away. For many of us, it's not to run away. It is just to live and to try to change things, and to be, like I like to say, a little useful and a little happy.
0: Lionel Trujillo is a writer, and his latest collection of short stories is called Simple Stories. He spoke to us from Port-au-Prince. Lionel, thank you so much for this conversation.
1: It's for me to thank you.
0: We are going to close the show on this Friday with another Haitian artist determined to make her life a little useful by making the lives of Haitians a little happy. Rochelle Guillaume does that through her music, which she says she hopes makes a positive impact in Haiti and around the world. Her song, Determinee, is a message of courage and resilience.

Guillaume was born in Port-au-Prince to a musical family. Her passion for singing started in her father's church, then expanded to local block parties, and finally to concert venues outside of Haiti.

0: 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We are at The World News GBH. I'm Carolyn Beeler. Have yourself a great weekend, and we will see you back here on Monday.
1: The World's theme music is composed by Ned Porter. The World is a co-production of GBH Boston and PRX.

0: That was The World from PRX. The program was recorded earlier in the day.
1: The following program was previously recorded by NHK World Japan.
2: This is Asian View from NHK World Japan. I'm Yoshi Ogasawara. The foreign ministers of Japan and Oman have agreed that discussions on the Strait of Hormuz should involve the international community. This includes countries located along the key waterway and nations that use it. Motegi Toshimitsu met with Oman's Badr al-Busaidi in the Gulf nation on Thursday. Oman has been holding talks with Iran to determine a new sea route in the Strait of Hormuz. Motegi emphasized the importance of ensuring that all ships are allowed to navigate through the strait freely and safely without additional costs. Badr expressed Oman's intention to continue its cooperation on the stable supply of energy. Russian defense officials said they've conducted an exercise with their Pacific Fleet that simulated an attack on ships off the coast of Japan's northern territories. Russia controls the islands. Japan claims them. Russian President Vladimir Putin inspected an exercise last week. He warned of a potential conflict in the Asia-Pacific region. He said this is because NATO is making inroads there and forming a new military political bloc. The Japanese government lodged a strong protest. It maintains that the four islands are an inherent part of Japan's territory. It says the islands were illegally occupied after World War II. Four railway workers are dead after they were struck by an express train at a station in Tochigi Prefecture north of Tokyo on Thursday. Police and the Tobu Railway Company said the workers had been removing weeds from the tracks. Officials say one person is usually asked to look out for approaching trains when workers are on the tracks. They say seven workers, including the four victims, were at the site. This is NHK World Japan.
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10: From CBC News, The World This Hour, I'm Neil Kumar. New U.S. tariffs are in effect as talks have broken down between Canada and the U.S., sending the trade war into escalation. The deadline for a deal has come and gone, with no agreement reached. Tanya Fletcher has more from Vancouver.
11: Prime Minister Mark Carney's statement says in recent weeks the two sides made important progress, but in the end, it wasn't enough. He's now directed Canada's negotiators to return to Ottawa. Carney says last-minute changes in the Americans' proposed terms were unfair, uneconomic, and called into question the reliability of any deal. By contrast, U.S. Trade Representative Jameson Greer blamed Canada for the breakdown, claiming they made new demands and walked back others. That means as of 12:01 a.m., the 50% tariffs threatened by President Donald Trump kicked in. But Carney says Canada will match those tariffs dollar for dollar to protect workers and businesses on this side of the border. And in the coming days, Ottawa will introduce additional measures to support the Canadian economy, building on the nearly $25 billion in support already provided over the past 18 months. Tanya Fletcher, CBC News, Vancouver.
10: And as mentioned, Prime Minister Mark Carney says that Canada will match those tariffs dollar for dollar. Ashley Burke has more on the PM's reaction.
5: The prime minister says that he is striking back since the U.S. is going ahead with these 50% tariffs on almost $28 billion of Canadian exports. Mark Carney says that he will match those tariffs dollar for dollar to hit the U.S. In a statement, the prime minister said that Canada at the table has been trying to get American negotiators to lower Donald Trump's tariffs. They've been hitting some Canadian sectors hard, including aluminum, steel, auto, and lumber. Carney said in a statement that progress had been made during talks, but not enough. Just as the U.S. is blaming the Canadian side, Carney is blaming the U.S. for talks breaking down. In a statement, he wrote, "I have decided to suspend trade negotiations with the U.S. and have directed Canada's negotiators to return to Ottawa. Last-minute changes in the U.S. proposed terms were unfair, uneconomic, and called into the question the reliability of any deal."
12: Ashley Burke, CBC News, Ottawa.
10: The World Sikh Organization of Canada says a violent incident at an Edmonton temple has left two people injured. The organization says an intruder entered a gurdwara and attacked individuals inside. One person is in custody. Police are now investigating. Canada is one of the largest exporters of food globally. But should we bring these over to grow even more? One pillar of the federal government's national food security strategy is to scale up. But farmers say there's still barriers. Guest host of the House, Lisha Grabinski, went to Colville, Saskatchewan to find out more.
13: Dean Roberts watches as a sales rep flies a large spray drone over his fields. This technology, that kind of looks like a spaceship, could help Roberts control weeds in his lentil crop.
14: The productivity is quite a bit higher than I was expecting, actually.
13: This technology was just approved by Health Canada in June. Other countries adopted spray drone technology well ahead of us.
14: Drones existed, but we didn't have a regulatory environment to actually use them.
13: Roberts says that kind of red tape and other bottlenecks could hold Canada back from feeding the world. An RBC analysis from February last year showed Canada slipped from 5th to 7th in the Global Food Export Leaderboard. Back on the farm, Dean Roberts says Ottawa needs to listen to farmers in order for the country to meet its export goals.
14: We can grow a great crop. We have a great climate for doing it. So absolutely, we can feed a lot of the world at it.
13: Lisha Grabinski, CBC News, Colville, Saskatchewan.
10: And you can hear more about this on The House with guest host Lisha Grabinski right after the 9 o'clock edition of World Report or wherever you get your podcasts. And that is The World This Hour. For CBC News, I'm Neil Kumar.

0: I'm Saroja Coelho, and you're listening to CBC Radio 1. 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
1: Well, after calling the U.S. home for 6 years, Prince Harry and Meghan Markle are moving back to the U.K., and royal fans and watchers are wondering, why now? I'm Emil Niazi, sitting in for El Amin Abdel Mahmoud. This is Commotion. Well, it's Friday, which means I have the group chat here with me to talk about this and much, much more. Pablo the Don, Rihanna Cruz, and Jay Smooth are all here. Welcome back to the show.
2: Hey. Hello.
3: Morning.
1: Okay, Pablo, after all the royal drama and controversy in the back and the forth, that's all marked Harry and Meghan's move to the U.S. What did you think when you first heard the news that they're moving back to the U.K.?
2: Honestly, originally I thought of Oprah. Thought of were you silenced or were you silent? But also just sheer confusion. I think given like all the fanfare around their move to America, why they moved to America, the extensive media coverage of like the move and just how the British media is in general, I'm perplexed as to why they're moving back. I'm hoping and wishing that since they both seem to be these pseudo content creators now, they give us a little more insight. But I think as always, Meghan and Harry have presented this kind of like new way of being royals where they give us a little more information than the past, but still are pretty tight-lipped about the things that I think most people care about. So I'm tuned in to see if they give us more information, but I'm not banking on it either. So maybe I just have to sit with my confusion like everyone else about why they're deciding to do this after claiming all the attacks that were placed upon them while living in England.
1: Yeah, it's definitely very surprising because it sort of felt like they moved to the U.S. to find this freedom, and it definitely felt like they'd found it. But as far, Jay, as the sort of like success of the shows that they'd been pitching and the strategic side of the move, some might see this decision to move back as a failure. How do you see sort of where they landed in terms of the deals that they managed to make in the U.S.?
4: Well, I think it's fine for the most part. I think their only real strategic imperative with this media work has been controlling the narrative around this chapter of their lives where they extricate themselves from this toxic royal family scene. And I think they succeeded at that for the most part. I think they've shown their character and integrity with how they separated themselves and been very sympathetic, especially how Meghan has dealt with all of this unhinged racist attention from the British tabloid media. Mm-hmm. And I think apart from that, maybe their media ventures haven't been the most successful, but I don't think they necessarily need to be. I don't think they've done anything to embarrass themselves. And if they perhaps outside of that context of escaping the royals, if they haven't turned out to be the most brilliant media minds or even the most interesting people in the world, I think that's fine. I wish them the best. I hope they can stay healthy as well as wealthy when they move back to the UK.
1: That's so nice. I got some good tips from Meghan's show, how to can lavender or whatever she was doing on there. Rihanna, what do you think about sort of the strategic failures or successes that they managed to have in the U.S.?
3: I mean, I think the thing with the royal family, whether or not Meghan and Harry want to be considered a part of it, is that it's all about narrative, as we've been saying, and it's all about how people see them in the public eye. So yes, it could be read as a failure that their Netflix deal was shifted to a first look deal instead of, them financing their company and, this, that, and the third. But I think ultimately time will tell what the public opinion of them is when they move back, because I think they'll still try to wrangle the narrative in their favor.
1: Well, if there's one thing Harry and Meghan are really good at, it's keeping us talking about them. And I'm sure we'll be talking about them much more in the days.

0: Saw this movie twice already. What did you like about it?
1: First and foremost, I want to say I've seen it twice because Anne Hathaway is like my absolute favorite person in the universe. Like, I would do anything for that woman.
0: And she's great.
1: She's on a generational run this year after coming back from that insane hate campaign that they tried against her. But speaking of End of Oak Street, I just think it's an interesting twist on like creature feature. I think Jurassic Park brought us to like this secluded park where these dinosaurs were. And now it's like with End of Oak Street, they're bringing the dinosaurs to our real life, to our neighborhood. This is what's happening. So I think it's been an interesting twist on like the dinosaur genre that has been just pretty much dominated by Jurassic Park. And so it having this like cool, a bit of funny element to it, having big stars like Ewan McGregor and Anne Hathaway be in it as well, just shows that like we are eager to see what else like the dinosaur genre can give us, but specifically how it kind of relates to everyday life. Not us being these like explorers into dinosaurs' world, but like dinosaurs coming into our world. And I think it's been interesting to see how they've taken kind of this concept of creature features and just put it into our universe and then allow people to react to animals coming to us instead of us seeking them out. It feels more realistic to have dinosaurs invade our world than we go searching for them, considering how old they are. So I love the movie personally. Again, Anne Hathaway at the forefront. But in general, I just think it's given us something different where Jurassic Park has been this longstanding, repeatable IP that people continuously go back to draw as much money out of. Here is something finally new we can sink our teeth in, which is why I was so encouraged not only to see it once, but to see it twice.
0: I love it. It's giving blockbuster, and I think we've been sorely lacking in the blockbuster vibe. Rihanna, in what I feel has to be a show first, you've also seen it twice. Talk to us about the performances. As I mentioned, the leads are Anne Hathaway and Ewan McGregor, and this feels a little different for both of them.
2: Totally. I mean, I'm a really big fan of the creature movie. And I think there's a level to the performances here where Ewan and Anne very clearly know what type of movie that they're acting in to their benefit, right? Because they're not delivering super nuanced performances. I don't think the performances are particularly good, if I'm being frank, but I think they fit the content in which they are situated in. And I think part of what I like about the movie is that it plays out kind of like a, you know, we keep mentioning Jurassic Park, like it plays out like the Spielberg satire in a way, where the characters are, the movie's set in the 80s and the characters are acting as if they're 80s actors in an 80s Amblin Spielberg movie. And so the performances are not particularly great, but they fit. And that's what I love about it. I love this movie. Again, I saw it twice. I think it comments on the comfort of suburbia. I think that it's brutal and depressing in a way that I love. You know, it reminds me more of the Jurassic Park book than the Jurassic Park movie. And I adore that. And the performances fit the vibe.
0: Jay, we've talked about Jurassic Park a lot already, but it feels like when you mention dinosaur movies, you sort of have to mention Jurassic Park. The franchise set of a very high bar for what we expect out of the creatures, out of the universe that's being built. How does the End of Oak Street measure up to that bar?
3: Well, yeah, I think the first Jurassic Park movie really does set a high bar. You know, one of the classic films from the master storyteller Spielberg. And then the franchise has been around so long that we've seen it span from that sort of classic storytelling era of Hollywood to this kind of cynical brand management era of Hollywood, where Jurassic Park has become another situation where a studio is kind of endlessly squeezing every last dollar out of a repeatable IP, as Pablo said. So I think End of Oak Street has been really refreshing, even though you could say that it's quite derivative and wears its influences on its sleeve. It feels like taking us back to that era when movies were coming from a storyteller and had real heart to them. I think it put a really fresh, original spin on that sort of Jurassic Park formula. And I think we've been seeing with the success of films like Backrooms, Obsession, I would put Sinners on that list. I think people are hungry to get back to that mode of storytelling that has heart and humanity to it instead of sort of squeezing all the dollars you can out of the fossilized remains of a franchise. So even though this hasn't been

0: super successful commercially, I think it'll probably become the sort of cult hit that I hope will encourage Hollywood to keep putting money in that kind of project.
1: I mean, the fact that two of you have seen this movie twice already is, you know, getting me very, very hyped for it. Well, we got to leave it there. The End of Oak Street is in theaters now. And let's switch gears to this.

0: It's a bit of Te Olvido off the brand new album from pop producer Benny Blanco that features his wife Selena Gomez and Becky G. The album is called Hermosa, and it's already garnering a lot of attention, but not all of it is the good kind. And we'll get to that in a sec. But first off, Pablo, if people have never heard of Benny Blanco, what should they know about him?
1: I mean, I think the thing to know about Benny Blanco is he's a pop super producer at this point. I mean, when you think of like the Max Martins, the Shellbacks, you put Benny Blanco up there. He's written for any and everyone, Halsey, Justin Bieber, Selena Gomez. He's worked with SZA. So he is like cemented in this landscape and in this space. And I think more than anything, more people have come to know him through his marriage and relationship to Selena Gomez, given her large, massive platform. I mean, they've even had some controversy since they've been together, with how much she actually likes him and her somehow ending up kissing his feet on a live stream. Mm-hmm. So it's been insane. But Benny Blanco has been a huge pop power player for the last 10 to 15 years. And so I'm unsurprised by people's unknowingness of him until Selena Gomez. But I'm also shocked that they didn't know who was behind some of the biggest like earworms and hits from the last 10 to 15 years, too.
0: Jay, now let's talk about this controversy surrounding the album. Let's hear another cut off the album now.

0: Okay, Jay, as I mentioned, there is controversy. Talk to us about that. We just heard a little bit of Ay Bendito off the new album. What are people saying here?
1: Yeah, so this latest Benny Blanco album, Hermoso, is one where you see him fully leaning into exploring these kind of Latin pop sounds and styles like reggaeton and cumbia, and using mostly Spanish lyrics and song titles, collaborating with a lot of Spanish language artists. And what is interesting about this is, although his name is Benny Blanco, he's actually in no way Latino. He's a white guy named Benjamin Levin, who nicknamed himself Benny Blanco after the character from the movie Carlito's Way. And in fairness, he's never tried to keep that a secret. But I think it's bringing a lot more attention to that fact than previously had been there. And there's a lot of discussion about whether he might be overstepping with the sort of appropriation and kind of cultural cosplay here, especially because the album cover and promotion, the first video, show him wearing this mask that's basically this grotesque exaggeration of his own face, which he may mean to make some other kind of statement. But a lot of people in the context of this discourse are taking it as kind of a racist caricature. So it's definitely sparking a lot of conversation.
0: Mm-hmm. Rihanna, what do you think of the way the album is being positioned, the way, you know, Benny Blanco sort of promoting it, and what are your thoughts on that controversy?
2: Yeah, I think first and foremost, the music is fine. I've listened to it. It's not boundary pushing in any way. It's pretty standard Latin fare for this moment in time. You know, I listened to the album. There's like flavors of the month type stars like Neton Vega and Becky G. Like, it's not pushing the needle in any particular way. I feel like people on the internet are a little bit too mean to Benny Blanco at times because they don't think he's conventionally attractive. I think calling it like it is, like, I see that discourse on the internet. A lot of it centers around him being quote unquote ugly to stan communities. And so I feel like a lot of the discourse is motivated by people not liking him on a perhaps superficial basis. There's things that he's done that I don't rock with, but that to me is what it comes down to. In specific case of this album, I think there's two warring aesthetics happening that are kind of culminating in this kind of discourse bomb when it comes to this record. On one hand, we have the Latino fishing allegations. The album is called Hermoso. There is Latin star. It's a Latin record, right? We have that going on. At the same time, we have this aesthetic that he's operating in where he is playing up the fact that people on the internet don't think he's attractive. So it's exaggerating his own features. The album is called Hermoso. Mm-hmm. Like, it is these warring aesthetics that when you put them together, doesn't paint a beautiful picture. I think people are maybe taking the controversy and the backlash a slight step too far, where people that don't know Benny Blanco as well or aren't familiar with the waves of discourse around him are seeing the cover of the album and going, whoa, he's doing Latino minstrelsy, which is something that I've seen before on the internet. That's a line that I've seen. But I think generally it's not a good look, you know, no matter what it is. It is not, he's not really thinking through his album concept.
0: Well, we got to keep it moving, but really appreciate you filling us in on that controversy. I'm Emil Niazi, sitting in for Elamin Abdel Mahmoud. This is Commotion. I've got Pablo the Don, Rihanna Cruz, and Jay Smooth with me. This past Sunday, news broke that actor Hayden Panettiere had died. Most people will remember her for breakout roles in hit shows like Nashville and Heroes. She also starred in Scream 4 and Remember the Titans. Pablo, I know you were a fan of Hayden's work. What has the news of her death got you thinking about the most?
3: I mean, I think it's a twofold thing. And I think this past week, it's really been a difficult situation for me to deal with, particularly just because I think Hayden straddles this very interesting line that not many actors got to reach, where she was simultaneously like mainstream famous, but also deeply beloved by like marginalized communities like the Black community. I mean, appearing in Remember the Titans is both a huge mainstream hit, but like a huge cultural thing for Black folks. Being in Bring It On All or Nothing with Solange Knowles and Rihanna, that's a huge like mainstream hit, but it's also very culturally tied to the Black community. So she was one of the few people that was able to straddle both lines. And I think it's brought me to this point of where I'm thinking back on my childhood, and I'm thinking back on the 2000s, and I'm looking at all the stars that were there, making sure my childhood was amazing. And most of them are either materially just different people like Britney Spears or Amanda Bynes, or the rest are gone. They've passed away from different ailments, from different addictions, different issues. And it just really puts, I think, audiences in this difficult spot where we get to look back on these memories so fondly, and they were powered by and controlled by an industry that treated these people creating these memories for us so incredibly terribly that, again, they're either materially different people or they no longer are here. And I think with Hayden in particular, it's just a rough struggle because she was one of the few people who was so open and so vulnerable about her struggles. Mm-hmm. And it left me in a place feeling like, well, if she was so open and she was so vulnerable with us and asking for help, and she still cannot be helped, who ultimately can be helped and who can be saved? And I think it's just been a very difficult week for me personally, but a lot of my friends as well. It's just like trying to encapsulate this into one solid feeling. It's mm-hmm. just difficult.
0: Mm-hmm. Well, on top of the news of her death, there is a controversy making headlines. Jay, can you quickly tell us what the story is there?
1: Yeah, so let me also say I really greatly admired Hayden as well and was heartbroken that she passed. And Hayden was for many years a spokesperson for Neutrogena and basically the face of that brand for about 10 years, I think. But more recently in her memoir and in an interview with the podcaster Jay Shetty, Hayden talked about how Neutrogena ultimately stopped working with her because she spoke out about her struggles with mental health and specifically around postpartum depression. Mm-hmm. And Neutrogena apparently frowned upon this and even saw it as going against the morality clause in her contract. And since the news of her passing, this really awful decision from Neutrogena has gotten a lot of attention online and sparked widespread calls for a boycott against the brand, enough that it's made their stock price plummet. And I think they're well-deservedly feeling the backlash for how they treated her.
0: Yes. Let's actually hear a bit of that interview now.
4: Neutrogena was a huge part of my life. I had the morals clauses. They caught absolutely everything. And of all the things that they would fire me over, this was the last thing that I thought they would ever fire me over. And when I actually went out on to stage, it was live with Kelly and Michael, I had no intention of or plan to talk about postpartum depression. It just came up and I was just being honest. And never for a second did I think that anyone or care that anyone would have a bad reaction to it. It was my truth. And so when I got that call that Neutrogena wanted to fire me over that, and my representative at the time said, that's illegal. You can't do that. And even though, you know, she saved the day that year, I knew that that was going to be it.
0: So that is Hayden Panettiere on Jay Shetty's podcast On Purpose. As a mom, I'm just devastated to hear that a company could consider postpartum depression immoral, that she could be fired over that. Neutrogena did eventually release a statement in response to this backlash. They said in part, quote, "We are proud to have partnered with her and understand that we made her feel unsupported during a very difficult time. This is not what Neutrogena stands for or who we want to be." They also offered to make an investment in a women's community health partner and explained that they didn't respond earlier out of respect for her grieving family. Rihanna, what do you make of Neutrogena's response there?
2: I think it's funny. We start the show with a story about controlling the narrative, and we end with one is about that as well. Mm. I think Neutrogena is trying to get ahead of any criticism with this statement. It's not a good look for them. And as I feel like I'm part of like a micro generation who knows Hayden Panettiere through, you know, the Scream franchise and also the Neutrogena commercials. Like, that is a big point for people of my age, is watching her market Neutrogena products. So mm-hmm. the fact that this is a issue and the fact that Neutrogena commented on it is a big deal. And I'm curious to see how this plays out over time with this boycott that people are instating on Neutrogena products.
0: Well, Pablo, as we close, I want to ask you about Hayden's legacy and what part of it you'll really cherish the most.
3: I mean, I think I'll cherish everything. Hayden, again, is this person that gave us such different offerings throughout her life. There's feel-good, heartwarming movies. There's horror movies if you're a Scream fan. There are Disney movies like Ice Princess, which also features the passed-away starlet Michelle Trachtenberg. She gave something for everyone, and I think her legacy will be this beloved figure that ultimately we saw slip through the cracks. And ultimately, I think her passing is maybe be the groundwork for a big reflection point on society and how we handle people who have mental health issues, addiction struggles, and how we talk about them and how we have conversations around them and their struggles. And ultimately, what I hope is that Hayden's daughter is dealing with this okay and has the support and care that she needs. And also that if there is anything that has happened in the lead up to her passing that has transpired, I hope that anyone involved in it will be brought to justice. And also that her family is grieving in a way that fits best for them, because not only are they dealing with the loss of Hayden, but they also lost their son 3 years ago, which also contributed to her own grief. So ultimately, Hayden's legacy will be this starlet that we lost way too soon that we all watch slip through the cracks in front of our eyes.
0: Well, I so appreciate all of you being here to chat through all of this with us. Thank you so much. Pablo the Don is a culture critic and part of the Those Wrestling Girls podcast. Rihanna Cruz is a freelance music journalist and senior producer of the Switched on Pop podcast. And Jay Smooth is a veteran hip hop broadcaster and culture critic. And that is it for the show today. I'm Emil Niazi, sitting in for Elamine Abdel Mahmoud. 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I will see you on Monday. Thanks for listening.

0: That was the CBC's own Commotion. I'm Ife Chibwetelu. Now, from Australia, no one saw it coming. Incredible moments that changed the course of history.
1: The year is 1919, and a young Jamaican man has an idea, and it's quite an audacious one.
2: He decides to create something that is unheard of.
1: You see, he wants to create a global shipping company that is entirely black-owned and black-operated.
2: Marcus Messiah Garvey, the Honourable, the first national hero of Jamaica, he said, we need to be able to control all of our resources and be able to control what it is that's coming in and out of the country.
1: It certainly begins as a noble plan.
2: Not only did Marcus Garvey provide a business, a company, and flip the whole shipping idea of black people on his head, he created a symbol of black liberation and black empowerment.
1: But there is another side to that legacy.
2: You'll catch on like a house fire that this man is a fraud.
1: I'm Mark Fennell. And what happens when someone is a hero, a fraud, a victim, and a visionary all at once? Well, in the case of this one man, that's a lot of legacy to unpack. And no one saw it coming.

0: So my grandfather, Beresford Blake, he was born in 1911 in rural Jamaica in a place called Westmoreland. And Jamaica, in my upbringing, was always spoken about as the place that was filled with joy, reggae music, a lot of culture, a lot of history.
1: So these days, Daryl Blake spends most of his days taking people on tours around London, looking at the often hidden African stories of that city.
0: I am a social historian. I am an advocate for social justice. And also, I love Black history.
1: And a lot of that love can be traced back to the years that Daryl spent as a kid in Jamaica. He went to school in Jamaica, and there was this one face he would encounter on the walls.
0: Because outside of our primary school were painted heroes, and Marcus Messiah Garvey was the first face that I saw as I entered into the schoolyard.
1: Marcus Garvey is one of the most interesting people in history. He's a political activist from Jamaica. A lot of people regard him as the country's first national hero. He's best remembered as this leading voice in something called the Back to Africa movement, which was this campaign, particularly in America, that encouraged people of African descent to move back to Africa, to reclaim a future there after centuries of slavery and colonization. But to really understand Marcus Garvey, you kind of have to understand the place that made him. So he was born in 1887, and Jamaica at that point had been a British colony for more than two centuries. And indeed, for Britain, it was one of the jewels of the empire, one of the richest sugar-producing islands on earth. But that wealth came at an unimaginable human cost. Around a million enslaved Africans were forcibly transported to Jamaica to work on the plantations that made Britain rich.
0: Like the largest amount of sugar for the British Empire.
1: That is, until, of course, slavery was abolished throughout the British Empire and Jamaica. But the thing about that is that slavery didn't just end at once. It was abolished in sort of stages.
0: So after we have this quote-unquote freedom of enslaved Africans in Jamaica in 1834, Africans weren't free because they created an apprenticeship scheme for 4 years. Slaved Africans didn't have the functions and the ability to survive on their own because they've always worked on a plantation. So from 1838, Jamaicans and former enslaved Africans are now looking at the world like, what can we do? And majority of Jamaica is rural. Kingston is the center point, it's the capital. But Kingston is only controlled still by the British monarchy, but also it's still like quite Victorian. Takes several decades for Jamaicans to kind of like establish themselves because they're still under British rule, even though they are free per se, but they're not independent. They don't have, you know, their sense of like sovereignty as an own government. So the British monarchy owns, the British government owns, and Jamaicans are starting to kind of like find their way.
1: Marcus Garvey, like the vast majority of Jamaicans at the time, grew up in a rural area.
0: And he saw the British Empire as being the nation that kind of runs the country. And the best way to get by is through agriculture and surviving. And that's what he saw with his family.
2: I've got this picture of him in front of me. He's sitting in it feels like a throne. He's wearing a three-piece suit. He's looking off camera. Every picture I see of Marcus Garvey, he looks incredibly, I guess, regal.
0: Yeah.
2: For lack of a better word.
0: Absolutely. And the reason why you will see many images of him like this is because he felt that he had to be the embodiment of that culture, that history. So even though he was for Africa, he still dressed like a European person.
1: When Garvey was in his late 20s, he creates an organization. It's called the Universal Negro Improvement Association. Now, that word, Negro, is not one that we use comfortably these days, but it is a term that's essential for this story, and particularly his organization, the UNIA.
0: The organization was set up so that African people or Black people in the Western world can unify underneath one organization. The actual full mission is the statement, which is Africa for the Africans home and abroad. So we can take that to the different parts of the Caribbean, to the US and to Africa, and let it be the organization that focuses on strictly Africa. Obviously, there are other nuances in terms of like police brutality, healthcare, finances and economy, and things like that. But the main thing is about putting Africa the center point. But under the organization, UNIA becomes this huge kind of beast in the Western world that challenges the status quo.
1: By 1919, Marcus Garvey is in America. It's the dawn of what is known as the New Negro Era, this moment when black pride, self-determination, political activism, they're surging. A lot of it's fueled by frustration and inequality, particularly in the wake of the First World War. And the thing is, Garvey doesn't just join that movement. He is one of its loudest voices because the guy's a phenomenal speaker. And he fused Jamaican ideas about independence and self-reliance with this American belief that success wasn't just possible, it was something you could build.
0: He was the strongest, vocally strongest black man in America. And he used to go around speaking in different states, you know. And by the time we get to 1919, everybody kind of believes in his movement and his idea.
1: And the year, 1919, it's about to become an incredibly important year for Marcus Garvey.
0: A real focal point, because he decides to create something that is unheard of, and that is the Black Star Line Shipping Company.
1: The Black Star Line was sort of born out of the Universal Negro Improvement Association, which by then, it was a movement of more than 4 million members.
0: Without the UNIA, it wouldn't be possible. He was able to create the system of shareholders and people buying stocks into the company.
1: There were sort of two reasons behind the company. One, foster black trade, but also transport passengers between America, the Caribbean, and Africa. And if that name, Black Star Line, sounds familiar, that is no accident. So Garvey was borrowing from the White Star Line, which is the shipping company who owned arguably the most famous ship in history, the Titanic.
0: He's like, hey, you've got the White Star Line. Why do we not have our own? So he then creates the Black Star Line Shipping Company, because he said we need to be able to control all of our resources and be able to control what it is that's coming in and out of the country.
1: Remember, Garvey had watched Britain become unimaginably wealthy by extracting resources from its colonies like Jamaica. So just take sugar, for example. For centuries, sugarcane plantations across the Caribbean were, of course, worked by enslaved Africans, and those plantations produced the vast majority of the sugar consumed in Europe and generated enormous fortunes for Britain. Garvey looked at that system and he asked a simple question. Why should everyone else get rich from black labour and black resources? His answer was economic independence. He believed that black people should own the ships, should control the trade and profit from their own resources. In Garvey's vision, the Black Star Line would connect black-owned businesses across North America, the Caribbean, Africa, creating the backbone of a global black economy. And those same ships could do something even more ambitious: transport the African diaspora back to a proud and independent African nation.
0: And how he's able to do this, which is quite remarkable, is that he kind of sets up this program where he says, look, the only way we could do this is if we get the people involved.
1: And so really, the Black Star Line was funded by ordinary people, supporters of the UNIA in America.
0: Basically, $5 a piece, you invest and then you get profits on the company. And it was a genius idea because it was affordable for the average local person in Harlem. And if they didn't have the money, they would find a way. You know, there were stories of people selling clothes or selling wedding rings and whatever to make money in order to support. And then you had people that were investing into the company and then selling shares, you know, tens of thousands of investors across the diaspora. So not just in the US at this point, he's got people from Central America who are now investing as well, because this was a vision that was so important to the black community, but also because of how powerful his speeches were, it was something that was believable at the time.
1: Garvey had people enthralled. Here was a chance to turn their fortunes around and reclaim something that had been part of their story for generations.
0: Ships are usually associated with slavery, right? And the only way, if you go from the 1600s onwards, where black people are controlling ships, is because they've overthrown the ship captain and they're trying to go free. So this is the first time where you have a black-owned shipping company, and then it's operated by black people in the United States. And they are in control of what is needed for the US and what is needed across the rest of the world.
1: Just 3 months after launching the Black Star line, Garvey announces the purchase of its very first ship, the SS Yarmouth. And on paper, it's a huge milestone. In reality, though, yeah, it's a bit of a disaster. The ship had spent the First World War hauling coal. By the time the UNIA bought it, it was old, it was tired, and it was in pretty rough shape. To make matters worse, they reportedly paid around 6 times what it was thought to be worth. But Darryl says, before you judge that decision, it's worth remembering who Marcus Garvey was and also who he was not.
0: Now, a black person buying a ship who is from rural Jamaica, who doesn't really have the knowledge per se of ships, is probably going to get a bad deal. And he does. So he buys several vessels, okay? And the major one that he buys is the SS Yarmouth. And he acquires another one called the SS Shadyside, which, you know when they say the proof is in the pudding?
1: I feel like it's in the name.
0: Yeah, it's in the name. Now, the issue with this is that the main thing is about getting the ships, but the ships are not in great condition. They are not safe for sale, right? So therefore, it's going to cost money to repair them. And that's where the real issues, I would say, start to arise, because there's mismanagement, there's internal conflict. And then the dream is to kind of have this organization be, you know, something that can rival other shipping companies, starts to crumble a little bit because of these minor issues, which become major issues.
1: So the Black Star line has overpaid on some very leaky boats, one of which, by the way, blew a part of the engine on its maiden voyage and killed a man. But that is not all. The company is being overcharged by engineers. It's plagued by mismanagement. It's also being watched very closely by some important people in high places, specifically a man who one day would be the president of the United States, but at this time was just the director of something called the Bureau of Investigation, which these days is known as the FBI. The man was J. Edgar Hoover.
0: J. Edgar Hoover is paying attention because Marcus Garvey, through his vision and his ideas of becoming the black leader of the free world, he's talking about unifying essentially black people across the world.
1: So Hoover initially took an interest in Garvey because Garvey was classified as what they called then an undesirable alien. So in the years after the First World War, authorities were incredibly paranoid about communist revolution, and immigrants were, unsurprisingly, viewed with deep suspicion. But even once the investigators concluded that Garvey was definitely not a communist, they didn't stop watching him. Instead, they shifted their focus to something called, quote, Negro radicalism. Hoover described Garvey as, and again I'm going to quote here, a notorious Negro agitator. And they even recruited the Bureau's first black agent to infiltrate Garvey's movement and report back.
0: Because the quote-unquote, the white man needs to be above, you know, everybody else, but mainly the black man. And Marcus Garvey is someone who is a threat because he's saying, no, enough is enough.
1: Thing is, there's also another reason that Hoover keeps an eye on Garvey. And that's money. All of the money tied up with the Black Star line. You know, the company lost approximately $1.25 million. And so the question was asked, is this really just poor management? Or was it losing the money deliberately?
0: It's been kind of like discussed for many decades, right? That Garvey was really bad with money. And, you know, there were anecdotal reports of people saying, you know, did he, you know, pocket some of the money? Did Garvey, you know, mismanage himself? Did he invest in himself? And things like that. All it takes is for one person to make a claim that Marcus Garvey is doing fraud, where it will catch on like a house fire. And then that news will spread across many other platforms, especially in the white newspapers and tabloids, that this man is a fraud.
1: The US government assumed that Garvey's business program was fraudulent and described him as a get-rich-quick artist. Now, there's nothing about this story that's straightforward here, because it's not just white America accusing Garvey of being a con man. There's plenty of African Americans deeply critical of him too. Some thought he was reckless. Others thought he was exploiting the very people he claimed to represent. And inside his own movement, there were informants, not just the black undercover agent. There were insiders feeding information back to the Bureau of Investigation.
0: So there was a lot of growing tension within the movement due to the financial side. And then you have the people who was about integration, who were against Marcus Garvey because they thought he was a bit too radical, and he's becoming the laughingstock of the black movement after what we've built. You had this man who's migrated from Jamaica trying to control the conversation of black liberation, and he's got mismanagement in his organization. He's a laughingstock in the white world. We need to oust him. So internally, there was conflict, and then external to that, he was seen as someone who was a thorn in the movement of black liberation for African Americans at that point.
2: And all those people that put money into the Black Star Line, what happens to that money? What happens to them?
0: Yeah, so essentially, the sad part of it is that it was money that was lost. Because the company went bankrupt, people who invested lost their capital. So the second in command, third in command ended up creating their own small organizations and also leaving. So how you can kind of look at this moment is that there was a moment of triumph that then ended up being kind of like, in the eyes of African Americans, a facade. And it was an investment that was kind of lost.
1: Not only had Marcus Garvey hemorrhaged the money raised from his supporters, he was also mixed up with some very dodgy stock sales. Garvey had advertised stock for a ship before the purchase paperwork had been cleared. And that is actually what the Bureau used to arrest and charge him with mail fraud in 1923. Garvey served nearly 3 years of a 5-year jail sentence before the government commuted his sentence and deported him back to Jamaica. He never returned to America. And his movement, the Improvement Association, it soon wasted away.
0: When he goes back to Jamaica, he is deflated. He sees his mission as incomplete, but then he's lost his gusto because he couldn't really and truly, you know, bring around the change that he wanted to bring. And his organization, the UNIA, was crumbling. People were leaving the organization. There was internal fights. Black Star Line shipping companies no longer around. And he's back to square one. So he returns to Jamaica as a freedom fighter, but then he has no soldiers for his movement.
2: When I wander around London or Kingston in Jamaica, one of the things I'm always struck by is the sheer amount of street art and murals of Marcus Garvey in those cities. And I'm kind of curious as to why it is a guy who had a failed shipping line has become so influential. Like, how big an influence did he become after this?
0: Huge, because he was like a pinnacle person in what's known as the Pan-African movement. And that's a global movement for putting Africa in the center point. So the Rastafarian movement is birthed out of the Pan-African movement. And because of this, his vision was so huge that people who were against him started to see the light. You know, he dies in 1940, and you get into the 50s, and then you're seeing the civil rights movement that's, you know, growing, and everybody's looking around like, hey, Garvey was right. Like, it's we need to do this ourselves. We keep, you know, having our hand out. And then you have one of the most powerful leaders, Kwame Nkrumah, who becomes the first leader of what we call Ghana today.
1: Yes, when Ghana got independence, Kwame wanted to pay tribute to Garvey's idea. I'll tell you what, right now, Google the Ghana flag. And tell me what you see smack bang in the middle of that flag. Yes, a single striking black star.
0: And in the center point of the Ghanaian flag is the black star to remember the movements of Marcus Messiah Garvey, which is a huge, beautiful statement because it means that Garvey's vision will stay around for the time to come. And then through the red, black and green flag, you get the Kenyan flag, you get the Malawi flag, you get the Biafran flag, you get the St. Kitts flag. All these flags of red, black, and green are birthed from something that was created in 1920. So his legacy still lives on because he was for the people.
2: Do you regard Marcus Garvey as a criminal?
0: Absolutely not. I regard him as someone who believed in a cause for his people. I believe he was a man on a mission, even though some of his quests were mismanaged and he might have been misguided on some regard. But this is a man who believed in a system of uprising and standing on your own two feet. This is a man who believed that through self-belief, believing in yourself, believing in your own right as a human, you deserve a seat at the table. This is a man that was just an ordinary individual who tried to unify people across the world. And it's been noted that he was sent to jail for trumped up charges. And then the charges were then looked at and they threw it out.
1: In 2005, the outgoing president of the United States, Joe Biden, posthumously pardoned Marcus Garvey for mail fraud, ending a decades-long campaign to restore Garvey's reputation.
0: Obviously, Marcus Garvey wasn't alive to see that, but his son is alive to see it.
1: I guess one way of reading the story of the Black Star Line is as a failed experiment, right? But if you take a step back, as a symbol, it does seem to mean something much bigger.
0: Absolutely. The symbol of it is anything is possible. I think that's when I see the flag, that's what I take from it. And the Black Star is a symbol of hope. It's a symbol of belief. And through the Black Star Line Shipping Company and that symbol of the Black Star, it's kind of like a religious symbol. It's like something that you can adhere to. There is no way of life under the Black Star, but there is that belief in yourself. And it's the only symbol across the world, I would argue, that represents Black people. It's that Black Star. And Marcus Garvey was someone that was about all persons across the world. The world never saw him coming because he moved quietly in certain areas and started to speak in areas where voices were quiet. He started off on the corner streets of Jamaica and ended up being a voice that speaks to the hearts of many people across the world, and not just Black people. They didn't see this coming.
1: Big thank you to Daryl Blake there. And this episode was produced by Zoe Ferguson and Rebecca Metcalf. If you'd like to know more about Jamaica, the new series of Stuff the British Stole is streaming right now on ABC iView. The last episode, The Zong, is all about Jamaica and how it became the world that Marcus Garvey inherited. Do check it out. And of course, if you've been enjoying No One Saw It Coming, hey, make sure you leave a review or rating wherever you get your podcasts. I'm Mark Fennell, and I'll be back next week with a brand new episode of No One Saw It Coming.

0: That was No One Saw It Coming from the ABC in Australia. I'm Ife Chiwetelu, and you are listening to programming from around the world on CBC Radio 1. The news is next.
1: This week on Bookends, Sophie McIntosh's new novel, Permanence, follows an adulterous couple who don't live in secret for long. One day, Clara and Francis wake up in a city where they don't have to hide and everything seems perfect. Until they realize they can't escape the real world forever. Sophie joins Matea to talk about the new era of infidelity literature, unsavory love, and where desire can lead.
2: I think desire becomes a place where she can really put herself, where she can put her feelings, where she can put her purpose, really. And so she puts a lot on Francis, a lot of yearning, like we spoke about earlier. There's a lot of projecting even on this person who she kind of sees as powerful and, you know, beautiful and successful, which I think he is too. But so there is the sense of her being a little bit in his thrall.
1: That's this week on Bookends with Matea Roach.
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5: From CBC News, the world is sour. I'm Neil Kumar. Fresh U.S. tariffs on billions of dollars worth of Canadian goods are now in effect after talks between the two countries fell apart in the 11th hour. Prime Minister Mark Carney now says he's preparing retaliatory measures. Catherine Tunney has more from Washington.
6: Tonight, Canada declined to finalize the trade deal under the terms agreed earlier this week. Despite the U.S. offer to Canada to receive the best treatment of any major exporter to our market,
7: United States Trade Representative Jameson Greer with a crushing blow, announcing that after negotiating down to the wire, trade talks between his team and Canada crumbled late Friday night. That means U.S. President Donald Trump's additional 50% tariffs are now in effect, touching roughly $28 billion of Canadian goods, including wine, cement, and hockey sticks. Canada is now looking to hit back. Carney promised to match Trump's tariffs dollar for dollar, while promising more support is coming to Canadian workers. A U.S. official says if Canada does retaliate, so too could Trump, setting up a trade war spiral. Catherine Tunney, CBC News, Washington.
5: And the CBC's Peter Armstrong has more on what we can expect now that the talks have broken off.
8: The tariffs themselves are only half of the problem. The fact that these talks have now broken off really deepens the uncertainty. It really calls into question what happens next. The senior White House official has said that there's no scheduled meetings. Carney has said he's called his people back. So how do we start to piece this back together? Wars of all kinds, shooting wars and trade wars, are very easy to start. They're very hard to stop and to get back under control. The steps that need to be taken to get this back are now much further away. The counter tariffs that Mark Carney has vowed to go ahead with, a senior administration source has said, if Canada retaliates, the president will be given options to level the playing field yet again. So we're into this cycle where Canada will retaliate, the Americans will retaliate to the retaliation, and that can even further erode a very bad situation. I reached out to a senior business leader in Canada tonight to say just how bad is this, and he had sent back one word, very.
5: That's the CBC's Peter Armstrong reporting. Those last-ditch negotiations failed to resolve the latest strain in the already tense relations between the two countries. And as Tanya Fletcher tells us, premiers are presenting a united front with their responses.
9: There's a common thread among the reaction from premiers who responded immediately to the failed negotiations. Canada stands united. Ontario's Doug Ford posted on social media, quote, Team Canada needs to stand together more united than ever before, adding, the Prime Minister has my full support for a strong response. Tariff for tariff, dollar for dollar. Ontario is ready to do its part. BC Premier David Eby's statement says British Columbians will always stand with Canada. Our politeness should never be mistaken for weakness. We'll always defend ourselves. Adding, we didn't ask for this, but we'll keep fighting as long as it takes. Alberta Premier Danielle Smith says she's disappointed no agreement has been reached, saying, quote, I welcome the federal government's intention to provide relief for businesses that are impacted, adding she'll be urging Ottawa to restart negotiations as soon as possible. Tanya Fletcher, CBC News, Vancouver.
5: A U.S. federal judge has struck down the Trump administration's ban on visas for immigrants from 75 countries. The ruling was handed down on Friday, as the judge said it was contrary to law and outside the statutory authority of Secretary of State Marco Rubio. Immigrant visas were paused by the State Department in January from almost 40% of the world's nations, including Brazil, Colombia, Egypt, Haiti, Somalia, and Russia. And that is The World This Hour. For CBC News, I'm Neil Kumar.

0: Hi, I'm Saroja Coelho, and you're listening to programming from around the world on CBC Radio 1. 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
1: From Futuro Media and PRX, it's Latino USA. I'm Maria Hinojosa. Today, the aftermath of the devastating earthquakes in Colombia and Venezuela, plus the water crisis in Puerto Rico.
2: You hear so many people referring to a crisis on a crisis.
3: There is a lot of frustration, confusion, and a resignation, which is sad to see it every time, right?
1: Then a conversation with Anthony Ramos, an actor and musician who's navigated the world of Hollywood and Broadway. And it hasn't been easy.
4: I just didn't know who I was. I was like, man, like, what are the things that I value in my life anymore? Has it become my career? Has it become, like, what I look like to other people? Has it become how much money I make?
1: All this coming up on Latino USA. Stay with us. No te vayas.

0: Welcome to Latino USA. I'm Maria Hinojosa. When the world outside of Venezuela found out about the two massive earthquakes that hit the country in June, one of our colleagues here at Latino USA and someone I work really closely with was worried.
1: My name is Glorimar Marquez. I'm from Caracas, Venezuela, and I left Venezuela when I was 21 years old. I live in New York, and I was in my bedroom. It was in the evening, and the first person who told me about it was my best friend. He said, "Did you see what happened? There was a big earthquake." I think about my grandma, who is almost 80 years old, and immediately, first thing I did was going to my mom's side of the family WhatsApp group and make sure everyone was fine. Everyone was talking about it. And my grandmother said,
2: "Yo estaba en la casa y ahorita estoy en Prado con Yusmari, Juan Carlos, César, Aurora, todos estamos bien."
1: Everyone was super, super, super scared, but everyone was safe. I can tell you, every Venezuelan, regardless of where we were all depressed, regardless of our families being fine or not. You know, I started seeing videos of people who lost their entire family.
3: Se me murieron 10 familiares, incluyendo mi esposo.
4: I'm trying just to recover his body to give him some peace and for us as well.
1: It was a communal, general feeling of just sadness and despair. I was not planning to come to Venezuela until next year at the very least. One of the places that I felt that I needed to visit was my high school. Okay, ay, Dios mío. Seeing the rubble, just the utter destruction, I had never seen anything like that in my entire life. The preschool area was just heart-wrenching because, you know, you see the drawings in the walls of, like, you know, there's like murals of children playing, everything very colorful, and then rubble. I mean, nothing could have prepared me to see the school. Venezuela is a country where it's really hard to rebuild because the cost of living is high and the salaries are low. Most of the time, people struggle to cover their basic needs. The earthquake made worse a situation that was already difficult.
0: For this story, we talk first with climate disaster expert

0: hospitalized. Tens of thousands are still missing. Then, less than 2 months later, on August 10th, a similarly sized earthquake hit Venezuela's neighbor, Colombia. At least 280 people have died, and thousands more were injured. Around 380 are still missing. We want to understand the gravity of this situation and how historic and systemic issues make disasters like this so much worse. So we are joined by Dulce Suarez, Assistant Director of the Academy for International Disaster Preparedness at Florida International University. Dulce, welcome.
1: Thank you for having me.
0: And we're also joined by Ashley Moran. She's a research scientist and lecturer at the University of Texas at Austin. Also, she's the lead author of the 2018 USAID study titled Fragility and Climate Risks in Colombia. Ashley, thank you for joining us.
2: Thank you so much for having me, Maria.
0: Dulce, give us a sense of what's happening on the ground in both of these countries.
1: Well, right now they're both focused on life saving. And even though Venezuela has been a little bit longer than Colombia, the efforts are still to find and go through the rubble. And so we have teams that have been deployed to both Venezuela and now basically have packed their bags and now moved on to Colombia. So we have the same regional partners that are being answered to two different disasters, both overlapping each other. And even though the magnitude is the same and the scale Richter's of 7.4 and higher, what we're seeing is that it's becoming a complex disaster in the sense that our resources are being limited. Resources of individuals and people are very scarce because we're still implementing those response recoveries in Venezuela. So now we have to do it in Colombia.
0: Give us a sense of some of the biggest infrastructure that was impacted in both Venezuela and Colombia, or was it in fact very similar?
2: The impacts in Venezuela have just been staggeringly higher in terms of the number of people affected, the financial costs, and there are several reasons for that. So some of them are geophysical. It was very shallow depth, so close to the surface, and really deepening that impact. Some of the reasons, though, also are sociological. There's been government mismanagement of building protocols, of, you know, not having steel-reinforced buildings. So all of this really has contributed to the disaster in Venezuela just being much higher at this point in terms of both the human and the financial toll. The impacts in Colombia, though, have been really high as well. It hit in a place where it's one of the poorest part of the countries. It's an area of Colombia that's majority Afro-Colombian and indigenous population. So it's having a disproportionate effect on minority communities. So there just aren't even roads to all of the areas that were impacted, hospitals. So the even rescue aid workers got there in a kind of slower way than we might have hoped. The reports coming out of Venezuela have been that initially response was led by civilians for quite some time. And, you know, literally digging with hands and buckets where heavy machinery couldn't come in and government officials hadn't come in yet. So, you know, that could be a factor in terms of how the public perceives the government's capacity, not only to respond to disasters, but just over the longer term to meet the needs of the public. Whereas in Colombia, the response was very swift and included many parts of the government, civilian and military and local public responders. So we had two very different approaches really to addressing the immediate needs of the public.
0: What's your sense, Ashley, about what happens with people in terms of planning for their future, given that this has just happened in both Colombia and in Venezuela?
2: I think that's such a pivotal question because earthquakes can be so devastating in any community. But when they occur in communities that are already facing pre-existing strains on government capacity, on society, they can be even more damaging, right? Venezuela is under a full-blown humanitarian crisis. It is suffering economic stagnation. It has seen, you know, one of the biggest refugee flows and migrant flows leaving the country because there's a food shortages, medicine shortages, limited economic prospects, economic crisis. And so those are all crises that the country was grappling with before this really devastating earthquake. You hear so many people referring to a crisis on a crisis, and that's exactly what it is here in Venezuela. In Colombia, while there's

0: a peace deal with the main largest rebel group. There are other illegal groups that are contesting to take over the land and resources that used to be controlled by the FARC. And a lot of that violence falls on civilians.
1: So, Dulce, I'm wondering what if there could be systemic overhauls to help either country prepare for, I guess, what it looks like will be happening more often, these kinds of natural disasters. Are there any systemic overhauls that Colombia or Venezuela could think about undertaking now?
2: Yeah, absolutely. And it's in the rebuilding phase. It's definitely in the rebuilding phase. And we could see that the response is different in Colombia, Venezuela, for one factor, and that's training. Colombia has been training for this for a very long time. They have a more strong structure within their military on response. Colombia has been a little bit more ready for it in their building coding, in how they disseminate information, in their sheltering and in their structure, and you could see that. So as long as Colombia continues on the path of having good relationships with their neighbors and making sure that they go back and see what the gaps and weaknesses were in the response effort, then we can move forward from there. But that constant training that Colombia does, whether it's with SOFCOM here in Florida or with even their firefighters, training for the inevitable is what makes the difference in how fast you save that life. In addition, with Venezuela, is just when you restructure, especially in the area where it was affected, we've realized that in history that's the second time that area has been completely devastated by an earthquake. So now, you know, the question is, do we plan for a third? How do we rebuild? Do we, you know, move forward from it and not revisit? Preparedness is the key. However, that has to come in through different avenues. And unfortunately, right now, the pressure's on the government to see how they respond and how they equipped, but also how they prepare for the next one. Because the aftershocks is just to give you an example of what's to come.
1: Dulce Suarez, Assistant Director of the Academy for International Disaster Preparedness of Florida International University, and Ashley Moran, Research Scientist, Lecturer at the University of Texas at Austin, and lead author of the 2018 USAID study titled Fragility and Climate Risks in Colombia. Thank you, Ashley and Dulce, for joining me on Latino USA.
2: Thank you.
0: Thank you so much, Maria.
1: Coming up on Latino USA, we go to Puerto Rico, where they're suffering from a water shortage crisis. Stay with us. No te vayas.

0: You're listening to Latino USA. I'm Maria Hinojosa. We're going to turn now to the water crisis that is affecting Puerto Rico. In fact, there is a state of emergency in place for the entire archipelago. Residents in the San Juan area now go without running water for 48 hours at a time.
1: ¿Qué nos pasa?
2: Que no tienen agua.
3: We're just facing a lot of uncertainty because we don't know for sure how long the water is going to be out when it goes out.
4: Dependemos totalmente de Estados Unidos y eso a ellos no les va a importar porque no les duele.
0: I sat down with two journalists in Puerto Rico to talk more about this. Laura Perez and Ezequiel Rodriguez Andino live in Puerto Rico. They are part of the team behind our podcast, La Brega, which has been reporting about the water crisis. Laura and Ezequiel, welcome to Latino USA.
5: Thank you.
6: Thank you for having us.
0: Can you paint a picture for us of what you're hearing from people on the ground who are actually on a daily basis having to confront this? Let's start with you, Laura.
5: Yes, I've been out reporting. I've been talking to people. And the problem is that they've been without water without a real explanation as to why, which exacerbates the sense of frustration that people are feeling out on the ground. I would say that that's the word that I would use to describe what I've found. People are collecting water in buckets, in cisterns, in water bottles, wherever they can, so that they can withstand days on a row without water. Right now, officially, there's 180,000 customers that are on a rationing plan. It's not 180,000 people, it's customers. So all the people who live in those homes. So it's a lot more people. And we are trying to collect water and trying to survive this once again.
0: Ezequiel, what have you seen and heard on the ground in your reporting?
6: There's a lot of frustration, confusion, and a resignation, which is sad to see it every time, right? Like, well, you know, at the end of the day, this is what it is. We know this problem has been going for a while, and yet here we are again.
0: You're facing water rationing, but the water system is losing water. That's making the problem worse.
5: There's this data point that everyone quotes because it's astounding. We lose close to 60% of the water that gets into the system. So this means that the water authority spends resources, not only collecting, but also treating this water, but it doesn't get to the customer. But this is not a new problem. This has been happening for decades. I talked to one of the main water experts in Puerto Rico. He's like, I've been talking about this since the 80s, that we need to deal with this. But I feel like it's just that these are projects that are not that flashy, that recognizable from a political electoral point of view. And they just don't allocate the money that is needed. And also, water authority, power authority, those kind of utilities, unfortunately, fell prey to electoral, political infighting.
0: Laura, has it gotten to the point where you've heard your fellow Puerto Ricans saying, okay, I can't do this, I'm going to leave?
5: Unfortunately, yes. I feel like we've been resisting for so long, and people, in an emotional way, they say, I want to quit. I want to live. But also rationally, we know we need to hold fort. Like, I don't want to leave. I don't want to give way for the displacement of our communities and the gentrification of our neighborhoods. That people are tired. You wake up every day thinking, okay, so is there water today or is there not? There's also power outages. So people are really tired.
0: Right. And we need to remind people, you are born a U.S. citizen on the island of Puerto Rico, which means you can get to the mainland. You're not an immigrant. You have an American citizenship. You can move to wherever you want on the mainland.
5: Even though it feels like we are migrating when we go there.
0: Ezequiel, I want to read something to you and get your reaction. So this is from a piece in Bloomberg written by opinion editor Mark Gongloff. And it says, if such things were happening to a mainland population of similar size, Richmond, Virginia, or Cape Coral, Florida, it would be a political apocalypse. Because it's happening in Puerto Rico, though, it barely merits mention in the news.
6: Well, I think you could say that about like everything that happens in Puerto Rico, if you see it through that lens, because yes, we are a colony of the United States. They treat us as such. It becomes a crisis in the USA when it nets some valuable political gotcha, right? So we're used to this. The frustrating part is not only that, but that in Puerto Rico, we have the experts, we have the knowledge. they've been talking to the government decades, telling them what to do. And our local government is not heeding the call because of differing interests. I don't feel like a good coverage in the USA will fix the problem, because it happens with other communities in the United States per se, that they also don't get the proper coverage.
0: Laura.
5: First of all, we think of Flint, Michigan. So we know that these things also happen in the US, and that Puerto Rico being a colony, of course, gets the situation much complicated. We're not talking about FEMA not coming here fast enough like it happened after Hurricane Maria. I think that the relationship of the federal government to this crisis that we're going through is a little bit deeper and more complex to explain. And I would say it has to do with the federal government's support of austerity measures in Puerto Rico for 10 years now. I think that that's where the seed was planted for these systems to not work properly. I think there's also a big problem of governance. And in this case, I think it's an issue that Puerto Ricans, that we are capable of solving ourselves. I think that if our government were to do what is needed, were to hire the people and give power to the people who know what to do, like they saw it coming and here it is.
0: So you brought up FEMA, and I'm just going to be very honest with you. When you said that and Hurricane Maria, I immediately thought of that moment when Donald Trump arrived and threw paper towels to the people of Puerto Rico to deal with Hurricane Maria.
1: During the visit, the president tossed rolls of paper towels into the crowd that had gathered at the Calvary Chapel.
0: Donald Trump is back in power. What can the government do on the island of Puerto Rico? What are they doing? If they haven't listened for a decade and it's created an infrastructure problem and made it worse, what can they do right now?
5: They have to shy away from proposing big infrastructure projects like a new reservoir, because what experts say is not an issue of how much water we keep. It's just that we lose it in the pipeline. So we need to fix the pipelines. And that's not as cool or maybe not as evident as building a new reservoir. And I think that they need to start working for the people. Our government for too long of a time have been working to stay in power, to grant the favor of their economic supporters for their campaigns. If we can only switch to serving the people, maybe we can get to a better place.
6: And also the austerity measures affect directly how we work with this, because we had a push of privatization of our industries, right? Of what were public owned utility companies, especially with the water one. They came here and they couldn't make profit at all because it is a very complicated system that needs a lot of money, because it was built to try to get water to everyone, not to make profit out of it. So they went out, we got it back to the public utility, contrary to the power authority. And since then, the water authority has been like the poster agency of La Junta, because they are actually paying everything, doing whatever they need. And this is the worst one.
0: Okay, so Ezequiel, you said the buzzword, La Junta. It's a group of people basically designed and set up by the United States, by the federal government, to essentially run Puerto Rico, because Puerto Rico was on the verge of bankruptcy, et cetera, et cetera. It is yet again the colonial power coming in and saying, we're going to tell you how to run things. I know that's very simplified, but am I right, Laura?
5: You are right. And that's what I was referring to when I referred to austerity and the federal government supporting austerity measures in Puerto Rico. It's through the Fiscal Control Board, La Junta, as we call it. They've been creating the budgets for the water authority, and they've been balanced budgets. It's beautiful. It looks great on paper, but there's not enough money allocated for the maintenance that is needed for this crisis to not happen.
0: What would change if Puerto Rico's status changed, for example? I know that this is like, for a lot of people, it raises all kinds of issues. But what would be different if Puerto Rico was a state, for example? What would be different if Puerto Rico wasn't categorized as a territory and was its own independent country?
6: I don't know how much it would change in the state part. We will have to see how Hawaii fares with these problems. And what I've been reading is pretty similar. Maybe we could get more direct projects working. Right now, we have had a lot of monies coming in from after Maria, but those projects have not happened. I don't see that going differently during statehood. If you also see what happened in New Orleans during Katrina, it's the same institutional problems. As an independent country, I do feel that maybe that regional talk, like talking to our peers around the region, will be facilitated, something that is not happening now as we want it to be. Our relationship with the United States has been very navel-gazing, and we forget we're part of the region because of it, right? Because we think we're like an extension of the United States. So in that sense, for me individually, I think independence will bring us maybe more of that regional conversation that we have to have.
0: So there is the issue of the federal government of the United States and whether or not that would even solve the situation. And let's talk about for a second the question of the poor infrastructure that, again, hasn't been dealt with for decades. What are some of the other major systemic and historical issues?
5: I think the colonial status is in the middle of everything, and we have to always have it present. But I would say what's happening in Puerto Rico is that our economy system switched and changed at the end of the 90s in the turn to the 21st century. And we haven't recovered from that. We haven't found a way to support our economy in a sustainable way. And what has happened is that the Puerto Rican government went into bankruptcy and our infrastructure is in decay. That's how we describe it, in decay. I've been using has collapsed. I think that we are at that stage. We have to say that it has collapsed. Our government has collapsed as well. Because of the bankruptcy, a lot of people got laid off from government. And this neoliberal idea that government is the problem and won't help solve issues got rooted in our political culture. And now we are facing those big issues that the state, that government is here to solve, is here to manage. But we don't have the structural fortitude to attend to them.
0: Thank you for giving us all of that context, Ezequiel and Laura. And thank you so much for all of your information that you shared with us.
5: Thank you.
6: Thank you for having us.
0: That was Laura Perez and Ezequiel Rodriguez Andino, journalists living in Puerto Rico, also producers for the upcoming season of our podcast, La Brega. Now, for our second story, we're going to go off to Broadway, also to Hollywood, and we're going to talk about salsa music in English. I recently sat down with the artistically diverse Anthony Ramos, and, well, we got pretty deep.
7: I would say in those years, it was really hard for me to look at myself in the mirror and be like, I like that guy.
0: In 2021, the New Yorican actor Anthony Ramos was on an unstoppable rise to stardom. As a major highlight in the Broadway musical, Hamilton, he was now making waves in Hollywood, set to star in the newest installment of the Transformers movies.
7: I just didn't know who I was. I was like, man, like, what are the things that I value in my life anymore? Has it become my career? Has it become, like, what I look like to other people? Has it become how much money I make?
0: Anthony Ramos was facing a deep personal crisis, but he had to continue to work through it all. The press noticed what was going on, and it wasn't pretty.
7: Like, I don't even know who I am anymore. Mm. It took for me to hit a bottom. I'm like, well, the only way back, you know, you only go up.
0: Anthony Ramos is an actor, singer, and dancer who debuted in Broadway's smash hit, Hamilton, in 2015. His career shot up from there with Spike Lee's Netflix series, She's Gotta Have It.
8: Welcome to Puerto Rico, Martians, La Isla del Encanto. Salsa, beautiful.
0: Blockbuster hits like Transformers.
9: What are you? Some sort of possessed car or something?
10: Nah, that's not real, man. I'm an alien.
9: Like E.T.?
10: E.T.? The little ugly.
0: To recently starring with Ashton Kutcher in The Beauty on FX.
11: It's like, why would you want to watch a music video of a real person when you could be watching a gyrating half-naked Madonna? Right? The world is cruel to people who aren't beautiful. To normal people.
0: As a triple threat, Anthony Ramos is constantly looking for new projects. He opened a bar in Brooklyn, where he grew up, and now he's started to produce films. What is the latest project from this New Yorican artist? A salsa album, fully in English, produced by salsa legend Sergio George.
12: Not gonna lie, it hurts to see you leave. For the best and honestly, she gonna give me all the things you do.
0: Whether it's acting or making music, Anthony seems like he's got it all together. But it wasn't always that way. At the beginning of the 2020s, Anthony was subject to intense public scrutiny while he was working through a very public breakup. And everyone, it appears, had something to say about it. He says it wasn't until he hit rock bottom that something finally shifted for him. Anthony Ramos, welcome to Latino USA.
7: What's up? I'm happy to be here.
0: So, what was going on, Anthony?
7: I just didn't know who I was. I was like, man, what are the things that I value in my life anymore? Has it become my career? Has it become like what I look like to other people? Has it become how much money I make? Has it become like I don't even know who I am anymore. I don't. Like, it took me a second. It really took me a second. And it took for me to hit a bottom, for me to be like, okay, like, I know what this feels like down here. I'm like, well, the only way back, you know, we only go up from here, you know, emotionally, mentally. And I was like, yo, I'm gonna get there. And I thank God. Like, I'm really grateful to God that, you know, and I say openly that the Lord really pulled me out of a place that I was just completely down in the dumps.
0: But still having to sometimes perform, look great.
7: All the time.
0: I'm
7: shooting major studio films and I'm like...
0: I had this impression of you like kind of being alone in your apartment. You're like, no, I was working through it all.
7: No, I was working through it all. That's hard. And I was dealing with it with work.
0: That's really hard.
7: You know, but I think now I'm not dealing with my life with work anymore. It's not the thing that I do to deal with my life. I'm not like, ooh, how successful can I be? I gotta make it to the top. Like, what is the top? What is it? Because theoretically, when all of that was going on too, like, on the cover of Time Magazine, Hollywood Reporter, I'm like, star of this studio movie. I'm like, doing this and that campaign and bop, bop, bop, bop. I'm making more money than I ever made. And then I'm just like, yo, I feel like a piece of shit. So now I'm like, yo, it's not worth it.
0: Sorry you had to hit rock bottom, but unfortunately,
7: I'm grateful.
0: It does clear things up, right?
7: Yeah.
0: When you get there.
7: Yes, I'm so grateful. I'm so grateful that happened to me.

0: then you just dropped a bomb on me. That you don't live in New York City anymore. Oh my God, I'm having a moment.
1: I found like a quiet, I mean, oddly enough, in Miami, you know, one of the most lit cities, crazy in the world. But I found like a peaceful lifestyle there.
0: Is it because you're living in Miami, it gives you that peace of mind?
1: I go to the beach like 5 times a week. Like, no lie. I do all my meetings. My phone overheats on the beach. I'd be like, I'm so sorry. I call people back 10 minutes later.
0: So where on the beach? Like sitting on the beach? Like on the sand?
1: Just sitting on the beach. Sometimes I'd be on the phone in the water. I'm not even going to lie. Probably not the safest thing, but who cares? I don't care. Like, yo, like whatever I got to do. And then I try to put 30-minute increments between the meetings. Mm-hmm. So that way I can get in the water. It's almost like I do like a reset and I come back out. I'm chilling on the sand. I'm like, all right, what's the next one?
0: Let's go. You're like connecting with Yemaya.
1: Yeah.
0: The goddess of the ocean.
1: The mother
0: of Santeria, Yoruba religion.
1: Yeah.
0: It feels like you're just like, you need to be with her.
1: Yeah.
0: The water brings you calm.
1: 100%. 100%. Yo. I need to be by the water.
0: Anthony, you are like the embodiment of New York, of Brooklyn. I mean, you have a love of

0: The thing about it is New York is always home for me, you know. I wrote that song because I was, you know, I was having a hard time, and I was in Europe, and I just was like, I gotta get out of here. I had just experienced a breakup, and it was really rough, and I was just bummed about it, and it sucked, and I was just like, yo, I gotta go. I have to go to the place that I know, you know. I gotta go see all my best friends. I just have to go somewhere that is so familiar, like a place where I know I don't have to think twice and can surround myself with the people that I've loved and have loved me for years, and now in New York. So
1: the video also beautiful, super personal. Yeah.
0: Are we shot it at my restaurant?
1: Bar,
0: Lily's in Brooklyn.
1: All of it. I forgot you have a bar.
0: I do. I have a bar restaurant in New York.
1: You are so Mexican. You have like 16 different jobs, you know?
0: Yo, I'm trying. You see these lights? They ain't going to stay on by themselves. You know what I mean?
1: Sounds like something your mother would say.
0: Yo, I'm telling you.
1: So your other album that we spoke about in 2020 was definitively R&B. So what made you say, I'm not doing R&B this time. I'm doing salsa and I'm doing it in English.
0: Well, I mean, I didn't know what to do, to be honest. I was just trying to see what kept me excited about making music. You know, I just wasn't excited about making music. I just didn't care about it anymore, to be honest.
1: Why?
0: I think, you know, I was signed to a major label for a few years, and I loved those guys over there. It was dope. Like, it was great to have that experience, and it was great to be a part of that machine and learn so much. And they put me in so many great sessions, and they created a lot of great opportunities for me. And then eventually I was just like, maybe I should just focus on acting. Like, you know, maybe I should just keep all of my focus there. And because my career, you know, I was doing Transformers. And
2: I'm nobody. I ain't even seen nothing. I'm not even seeing anything right now.
0: Twisters.
2: I think I killed some chickens.
0: We did In the Heights. And then
3: I am Usnavi. You probably never heard my name. Reports of my,
0: you know, and then I did Marvel and then Ryan Murphy. You know, I'm doing all these, you know, I'm doing all these things in the acting world. And then I started producing. So I'm making movies now and doing all of that. And I was just like, maybe I should just put all my energy into that. Also writing a musical. So like, there's that. And then I love music. Music's my passion. There's nothing that I love more than writing a song. And I think that I just needed to find the thing that brought that joy back.
1: So talk to me a little bit about salsa and growing up with salsa. Because I'm thinking, you know, my generation was very different. So I'm like, who were you listening to when you were growing up in Brooklyn?
0: I mean, you know, my mother was always playing like Tito Rojas and Victor Manuel.
4: Apiádate de mí, no seas así. Cualquiera puede cometer algún error, algún desliz.
0: You know, Mark Anthony is my, I lived with my aunt for 3 years. That's like, Mark Anthony is my aunt's favorite.

0: he's a homie of mine, you know, which is crazy. And then, like, the man who produced all of those songs that my aunt introduced me to and loved produced my album, you know, Sergio George. And it just feels like this full circle moment. And like, you know, Mark's from New York, Sergio's from New York, La India's from New York. Like, salsa is, New York is salsa, and salsa is New York. Like, yes, it, you know, came from Cuba and then, you know, had huge commercial success in Puerto Rico. But I think New York took salsa to another level. And Sergio also being from New York, I mean, he's one of the greats. You know, he's like the Quincy Jones of salsa music, of Latin music, really. Not even just salsa. He's a savant. And when Sergio came up with the idea for us to do an album together, I was skeptical because I had never done salsa music, although I grew up listening to this music.
1: So you were a little, not only skeptical, but maybe a little afraid?
0: I think I was afraid, yeah, because, you know, my idea was bold. I was like, all right, let's do salsa, but if we're going to do it, I want to do it in English. And he was like, you want to do it in English? He's like, you want to do the whole thing in English? And I was like, yeah. He's like, why?
1: Coming up on Latino USA, Anthony Ramos talks about the answer to that question and also a Michael Jackson cover that almost didn't make the cut.
0: They told us there's a 0.001 chance or something like that to get that song cleared.
1: Stay with us. No te vayas.

0: It's Latino USA. I'm Maria Hinojosa. I'm speaking with actor and singer Anthony Ramos. Before the break, he shared that producer Sergio George was a little shocked that Anthony wanted to do the entire salsa album in English, but Anthony wouldn't back down. Let's get back to our conversation.
1: Everybody else does it in Spanish. And I'm like, what's the point? I don't feel like doing it the same way everyone else did it. And I'm like, yo, if I'm going to still do music and I'm going to give it my all, then I want to take a big swing. I want to swing for the fences, and I don't want to do what everyone else has done for all these years. And like, my first language is English.
2: Did Sergio say, don't do this, Anthony?
1: Well, at first he was like, well, maybe we do half in English, half in Spanish. I was like, nah. I was like, I don't want to do it then. To me, there's no point. I'm not doing it because I'm trying to play stadiums and I'm trying to play arenas and I used to want to be a pop star. I don't care about that anymore.
2: When did you want to be that pop star? Like when you were
1: when I first got signed. Okay. When I first got signed, I was like, I can't wait to be one of these guys, you know, playing.
2: So you were like, I'm going to leave the acting behind because I really want to be a pop star.
1: Yeah. Yeah. Well, okay. And you know what? That's still very well possible, you know, but I think that if it happens, I know it's happening in a way that is fun for me. And I was like, you know, if I'm going to keep doing music, I want to have a good time again. I wasn't having a good time anymore. I was in the studio and it just felt like work. It's not fun. I don't want to do any of the extra stuff. I don't want to do the promo. I don't want to do the videos. I don't feel like taking, I don't want to do the photo shoot. I don't want to do any of it.
2: You have to fight for
1: every single day, fighting for something different. Fighting to get the movie made. Fighting to get somebody to listen to music. All right, now you got to focus on these three scripts. But these movies are not financed yet. But we'll attach and then we'll see if we can get the movie sold. And, you know, so it's just
2: hustle.
1: A lot of hustle and then a lot of, like, patience. I've had a lot of transitions in the last few years. I have an entirely new team now.
2: Whoa.
1: Like, everybody's new.
2: So when I went from radio to television, these are, like, two worlds that often don't interact, right? And I think about you as the actor and as the musician. And I think, is it a battle? Because you have great success as an actor. You have success as a musician. This battle between being an actor or a musician, how does that kind of play out?
1: On both sides of it, it's still like you got to prove yourself. You know, they're like, what's his worth in the marketplace? Like, if we attach him to this movie, what's his worth? Like, oh, he wrote that song. Is it good? That's that, just like the guy that acts, that's like making music, you know, and then people hear the music and they're like, oh,
2: that's good.
1: And it's like, there's not a drill, you know, like he's doing this for real. I'm working with hitters and, you know, and anybody I play it for is like, yeah, no, this is amazing. You know, we have a song, we did a cover of Lady in My Life.

0: I was about to ask you about that.
1: But, like, we just got it cleared.
0: Michael Jackson song.
1: Yeah.
2: I promise you tonight that you will always be the lady in my life.
0: Something you grew up hearing.
1: 100%. And, like, they told us there's a 0.001 chance or something like that to get that song cleared. And by the grace of God, we got it cleared.
0: Honestly, I'm shocked.
1: Somebody was like, okay, yeah, that's worth us saying yes to. We worked hard on that song. We cut the record, mastered everything without us even getting the song cleared. So we put in all that work in hopes that it was going to get...
0: Did you have a lot of candles lit?
1: I mean, yo, prayers, ancestors.
0: That is pretty incredible. Yeah. Why do you love that song so much?
1: I just thought, you know, it was Sergio's idea. Sergio was like, yo, man, I really think that...
0: Wow, it was his idea.
1: It was his idea. I was like, I don't hear it, but that's fire. And he was like, watch. Like, he took the vocal stems and put like a basic salsa beat underneath. And I was like, this is crazy. This is a salsa. This can be a salsa.

0: song is so special. So special.
1: It's really beautiful.
0: I played it for Michael Jackson's nephew, Austin. But I was kind of nervous. I mean, not kind of. I was very nervous to play this for him. And he turned to me. He was like, bro. He said, you can win a Grammy for this. I was like, what? You think so? I ain't struggling to find my voice anymore. Like, I found it. I know exactly who I am. I know what I want to do. And I know how I want to do it. And I know with the people I want to do it with. And so now that becomes a new challenge. Now it's like, okay, how do you find those people? How do you assemble that group? Or how do you, now you know what you want to do. So how do you accomplish that? So that's the new, right? For first, it's like, I'm struggling to find it. And I'm trying to find where I exist. And it's like, nah, I'm not looking for that anymore. Now I'm like, oh, I know how to, okay, we know how to put a movie together.
2: Yeah.
0: We know how to get money for a movie.
2: Yeah.
0: We know how to put an album together.
2: Yeah.
0: We got studios. We got producers. We got everything we need now. Now it's, what do we want to say? And once we figure that out, now we can move, right? Once you get that script that says exactly what you want to say, tell the story you want to tell, now you know what you're selling. Now you know what you're selling. It's about knowing what you are, what you're pitching, right? It's less about waiting for,
2: right,
0: I'm waiting for someone to give me an opportunity. I'm waiting for someone to give me a job. It's less about that. Now it's like, nah, I'm going to make the job. I'm going to figure, I know how to put a song out.
1: If we had to do the meta about Anthony Ramos, it's like always Anthony struggling to find his voice, his way, his style, whether it's in music or in film or in television, you know, really staying true to who you are 100%. And I'm wondering if you think of this album as being an extension of that. Like, this is the true you, even though I love the fact that you're like, no, Sergio, but do you see this album as an extension of you in this moment?
0: 100%. 100%. I've, you know, and I love all the music I've ever made, but this is the most true album to who I am.
1: Can you talk about the Zen place that you had to get to in order to figure that out?
0: I would say 2021, 2022 were really tough years. I mean, I would say 2020 all the way through beginning of 2023, very, very hard years for me. Tough mentally, like very tough. And
1: some of that was public too, right? Like there was like—
0: All that. I mean, yeah, public. I mean, then there was like—
1: Your personal life, people saying things about you, trying to cancel you,
0: literally chisme. Mm-hmm, all that.
1: It's hard.
0: Yep. And then at the same time, you're trying to figure out who you are as a human being. And it's interesting. Your career to everyone looks like one thing, but your personal life, you're looking at yourself in the mirror. Like, I would say in those years, it was really hard for me to look at myself in the mirror and be like, I like that guy.
1: I want to bring it back to salsa because you did bring up how salsa is New York. And I was here in the 80s, so I was able to experience the real deal.
0: Come on.
1: But you know, salsa is having a moment now. There is no doubt that salsa itself is having a moment, whether it's Bad Bunny,

0: Nati Peluso.
1: Yeah, she had a great song with Mark. That new song with Mark was
0: yeah.
1: fine.
0: Yeah. I'm just wondering, how did you feel when you saw them putting out their own salsa albums and kind of realizing that you too, like there is a moment for salsa in the world right now?
1: I don't know. I didn't really do it because I felt like there was a moment happening, you know? I just did it because I was excited about it, you know, Sergio. And then like, you know, Rao and like, you know, Benito's making whatever he wants, you know? Rao was doing whatever he wants. Like, these are just guys that are just doing whatever they want. And I love and admire that about them. And Nati too, I'm sure, right? And I love and admire that about those artists. And I think that I aspire to do that. Like, you know what? Yeah. I do want to just do whatever I want. And the worst that happens is no one listens to it. But at least I know I had the time of my life for 3-4 months making an album that I love. And I know my mom.

0: So, Anthony, because you are that guy who is actually crossing borders all the time in many ways, I mean, you own a bar, you're a performer, you're producing your movies, your album, you're this. You know, a lot of times people feel like when they're in between, that it's like something negative. I tell my students, like, that's your superpower. The fact that you're bilingual or that you're bicultural, like, that's your superpower. But what do you say to someone who's like, yeah, it all just feels too confusing and it's hard for me to find the center? What do you say to that young person who's like, I don't know, maybe I'm just too much in between?
1: I know I say to students, like, when I speak to students sometimes, I'm like, you just gotta love it. You gotta love, make a choice, but make the choice that, you know, even if it's tough, you love it so much, you're still gonna get up and do it. Don't make the choice because that's the thing you know you're gonna make money at, or you know you're gonna, like, you truly gotta love it. Because when you do, even on the tough days, when it's hard to get up, you still know why you're getting up and doing it. And it is very possible to love multiple things. Just listening to yourself and saying, you know, what is the thing that I love the most? What's the thing that I really want to do? And am I doing that? And if I'm not, how do I do that? You know, and what do I need to do to get there? You know, sometimes people, they want to just do it right away. And it's like, no, sometimes you have to work a different job in order for you to be able to do the thing that you really want to do. You know, I'm grateful for acting and I love acting, but acting blessed me to be able to have a studio now and be able to pay for the videos and to be able to write a musical at my own studio and create that. And
0: so, passion, mission, love.
1: Like, if you're nervous about something, you're scared a little bit, then that probably means that's what you need to be doing. At least that's what I've been figuring out. And then I think that if you are scared, not only do you have to do that, but you have to approach it with no fear. Like, you have to look it in the eye and you got to be like, yo,
0: let's go.
1: I don't care. Yeah, you know what? I am. Yeah, this makes me nervous. Like getting into salsa music was like, I felt nervous about it, but I'm like, I don't care. I'm in it now. So let's go.
0: So we're going to leave it there. Anthony Ramos, thank you for joining me on Latino USA.
1: Thank you. Thanks for having me.
0: Enjoy this sneak peek of Anthony Ramos' next single, I Wasn't Even Looking. And keep an eye out for the full album out soon. This episode is also fully available

that's it for today. Our show was the work of Levi Sharp, Jeannie Montalvo, Fernanda Echavarri, and Fenile Ramirez. Nancy Trujillo is our production manager. Our engineers are Stephanie LeBeau, Julia Caruso, and JJ Carubin. The Latino USA team also includes Roxana Aguirre, Rebecca Ibarra, Reynaldo Leaños Jr., Glorimar Marquez, and Julieta Martinelli. Fernanda Echavarri is our managing editor. Fenile Ramirez and I are executive producers. I'm your host, Maria Hinojosa. You can find Latino USA on your podcast feed, also on our website, latinousa.org. 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Hasta la próxima. Ciao.

0: That was Latino USA from Futuro Media and PRX. I'm Saroja Coelho. We are traveling the world with our international programming here on CBC Radio 1.
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2: 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And I just froze.
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4: 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From coast to coast, Canada's first professional women's soccer league is bringing the heat. 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
5: From CBC News, The World This Hour, I'm Claude Feig. New U.S. tariffs are in effect as talks have broken down between Canada and the U.S., sending the trade war into escalation. The deadline for a deal has come and gone with no agreement reached. The CBC's Tanya Fletcher has more from Vancouver.
6: Prime Minister Mark Carney's statement says in recent weeks the two sides made important progress, but in the end, it wasn't enough. He's now directed Canada's negotiators to return to Ottawa. Carney says last-minute changes in the Americans' proposed terms were unfair, uneconomic, and called into question the reliability of any deal. By contrast, U.S. Trade Representative Jameson Greer blamed Canada for the breakdown, claiming they made new demands and walked back others. That means as of 12:01 a.m., the 50% tariffs threatened by President Donald Trump kicked in. But Carney says Canada will match those tariffs dollar for dollar to protect workers and businesses on this side of the border. And in the coming days, Ottawa will introduce additional measures to support the Canadian economy, building on the nearly $25 billion in support already provided over the past 18 months. Tanya Fletcher, CBC News, Vancouver.
5: And as heard in Tanya's report, Prime Minister Mark Carney says that Canada will match those tariffs dollar for dollar. The CBC's Ashley Burke has more on the PM's reaction.
7: The Prime Minister says that he is striking back since the U.S. is going ahead with these 50% tariffs on almost $28 billion of Canadian exports. Mark Carney says that he will match those tariffs dollar for dollar to hit the U.S. In a statement, the Prime Minister said that Canada at the table has been trying to get American negotiators to lower Donald Trump's tariffs. They've been hitting some Canadian sectors hard, including aluminum, steel, auto, and lumber. Carney said in a statement that progress had been made during talks, but not enough. Just as the U.S. is blaming the Canadian side, Carney is blaming the U.S. for talks breaking down. In a statement, he wrote, "I have decided to suspend trade negotiations with the U.S. and have directed Canada's negotiators to return to Ottawa. Last-minute changes in the U.S. proposed terms were unfair, uneconomic, and called into the question the reliability of any deal."
8: Ashley Burke, CBC News, Ottawa.
5: Meanwhile, a U.S. federal judge has struck down the Trump administration's ban on visas for immigrants from 75 countries. The ruling was handed down on Friday as the judge said, quote, it was contrary to law and outside of the statutory authority of Secretary of State Marco Rubio. Immigrant visas were paused by the State Department in January. Canada is one of the largest exporters of food globally, but should we be trying to grow even more? One pillar of the federal government's national food security strategy is to scale up. But farmers say there are still barriers. Guest host of the House, Alicia Grabinski, went to Colville, Saskatchewan to find out more.
3: Dean Roberts watches as a sales rep flies a large spray drone over his fields. This technology, that kind of looks like a spaceship, could help Roberts control weeds in his lentil crop.
9: The productivity is quite a bit higher than I was expecting, actually.
3: This technology was just approved by Health Canada in June. Other countries adopted spray drone technology well ahead of us.
9: Drones existed, but we didn't have a regulatory environment to actually use them.
3: Roberts says that kind of red tape and other bottlenecks could hold Canada back from feeding the world. An RBC analysis from February last year showed Canada slipped from 5th to 7th in the Global Food Export Leaderboard. Back on the farm, Dean Roberts says Ottawa needs to listen to farmers in order for the country to meet its export goals.
9: We can grow a great crop. We have a great climate for doing it. So absolutely, we can feed a lot of the world.
3: Lisa Grabinski, CBC News, Colville, Saskatchewan.
5: And you can hear more about this today on The House with guest host Lisa Grabinski. And that is your World This Hour. For CBC News, I'm Claude Fague.
0: I'm Saroja Coelho. This is CBC Radio 1. Up now, it's Inside Europe from DW in Germany.
10: Hello and welcome to Inside Europe, the weekly current affairs podcast and radio program from DW, Germany's international broadcaster. I'm Laura Kabelka in Berlin. This week on the show, a closer look at working conditions both in the heart of Europe.
11: There is a sense that if you want to work at the Commission, this is sometimes what you just have to put up with.
10: And in the fast fashion industry.
12: I mean, these brands are making enormous profits off the back of misery, basically.
10: Plus, we examine one world leader's remarkable stance on migration.
13: Comunità di Lampedusa.
14: The words of the Pope were clearly recognizing political responsibilities.
10: That's all coming up on Inside Europe. We start in Brussels, home to the European Commission, the EU's executive arm, and an employer of more than 33,000 people. A job there is prestigious, well-paid, and highly sought after. But a recent Politico Europe investigation reveals another side to life inside the institution. Relentless pressure, rigid hierarchies, burnout, and allegations of harassment. In less than 2 years, the Commission's chief confidential counselor received nearly 1,000 reports from staff seeking advice or support. I spoke to Sebastian Starshevich, EU politics reporter at Politico, about his investigation. I began by asking what led him to look beyond the Commission's polished image.
15: Ever since I moved to Brussels over 2 years ago now, something I've heard over and over again is that the European Commission is not a great place to work. So I decided to look into it and find out what the numbers actually are. I asked the European Commission for statistics around harassment complaints, and their informal harassment complaint procedure, which is the confidential counselors network, has received almost 1,000 points of contact in the last less than 2 years. So that broadly tracked with also what I was hearing from officials that I was already speaking with. They spoke to me about things like being screamed at by their bosses or watching it happen to others. There's a lot of pressure. Part of this is just because the European Commission is such a large organization and, you know, people feel a bit voiceless and a bit powerless, and it's extremely hierarchical. And they, you know, talk to me about crying late into the night because of their workload, or, you know, never leaving the office.
10: Is that the reason why in May 2024, this chief confidential counselor was hired? Because there was a longer history of issues? Do you know how that came to be?
15: So from what I understand, the idea of the confidential counselor is that it's better to resolve things informally, because the chief confidential counselor has no power to actually investigate or judge whether a complaint is a genuine violation of, you know, staff regulations. They just have the power to listen and to advise and to try and resolve things. So I think that confidential counselor network was established as a way of trying to improve the culture of the commission. You know, I've spoken with people who have been in Brussels far longer than I have, and they say this is not a new thing. You know, it's been known for decades that the commission can be a toxic workplace. And in some ways, it's just like any other large organization. You know, a large law firm or consultancy has many of the same issues. What makes the commission unique is this political pressure to get things done. You know, every file, every briefing note, every press release is treated with so much urgency.
16: So you already said that this is really just an informal way of dealing with the issues. To make a formal complaint, you say in your reporting that staff have to go to other offices, and there the commission only receives around 20 to 25 formal complaints per year. So what about all the rest?
15: Yeah, I found that contrast really surprising, the fact that there's close to 1,000 complaints informally and double digits formally. It shows that people clearly just feel more comfortable speaking informally if they're complaining about their bosses or their colleagues. From what I understand, a lot of those complaints are resolved through mediation. In terms of the complaints that end up being made formally, there is a report every year that the commission releases, which goes into what happened to, first of all, what the complaints were about and then what the outcome was. So the commission is quite transparent about what ends up happening to these harassment complaints.
16: So are conditions getting worse?
15: According to the president of one of the unions, yeah, the conditions are getting worse, you know, whether it's burnout, toxic management. I think the commission is being faced with all these new challenges that it's never had to face before. Suddenly, you know, the European Union is at this really important time in history, and it's forced to make all these decisions around making itself competitive and building up defense, you know, infrastructure in the European Union. And the commission is responsible for a lot of this. Of course, it's not the only institution, but a lot of the commission's work is really high stakes. At the moment, the commission is launching an internal major review. I think its first review in a couple of decades, at least, into how to streamline its processes, make itself more efficient, make itself more attractive as an employer. But there are no plans to, you know, radically grow the commission's workforce. You know, it's roughly 30,000 staff at the commission. So I think there is a sense among a lot of officials that the demands are growing, but, you know, the commission is not necessarily growing at the same time.
16: Is this an overall problem at the commission, or do certain cabinets have more issues than others, so to say?
15: Like any workplace,

0: things like intuiting behavior, it's really normalized. So I think there is a sense that if you want to work at the commission, this is sometimes what you just have to put up with, unfortunately.
1: So you also paint the picture of there being this sort of contrast, because on the one hand, you're saying people are more and more miserable. And on the other hand, these positions are highly competitive. An internal survey found that a large majority of staff rate the commission as an attractive employer, and even more so now than back in 2023. So why do you think people want to work there so badly?
0: First and foremost, you get paid a lot of money. I mean, if you're at 85 level, which 170,000 people applied for 1,585 positions earlier this year, 85 employees make 6,000 or 7,000 euros per month. I know an 87 staff member would make over 10,000 euros per month. And that's before allowances for things like having kids. It's before discounts on buying cars. And I think there's also, you know, a lot of officials I spoke to genuinely do enjoy the work and feel passionately about the work. They feel it's interesting to be in the nerve center of Europe and to be, you know, helping to make these important decisions affecting the lives of 450 million Europeans, you know. So there are many reasons why the commission is such a draw for people.
1: Many people also call it the golden cage, right?
0: Yeah. The idea of that is just that you cannot find anything better anywhere else, or you're not likely to. So, you know, you're sort of trapped, not trapped in the sense that you can't leave, but that you feel like if you did, you would miss out on better pay and better perks.
1: Have there been any reactions to your reporting?
0: I've had a lot of reactions to my reporting from officials reaching out and saying, basically, thank you for writing this. In terms of official reactions from the commission, no, the commission is currently launching an internal review into how it functions to try and improve itself and make itself more efficient and more attractive. But a senior official told me that review will not include anything on anti-harassment policy. To my knowledge, that would be a major blind spot. So I'll be really interested to read the final report and the recommendations of the review to see if they do end up including anti-harassment recommendations after our reporting on this. You know, this is a really sensitive story. It deals with people's lives and their safety in the workplace is something we're all entitled to, no matter where you work. You know, I'm really grateful to everyone that put their trust in me to tell this story.
1: That was Sebastian Starcevic, EU politics reporter at Politico Europe. From the corridors of the European Commission to the factories supplying fast fashion brands, we're staying with the theme of working conditions. Have you ever wondered how a t-shirt, say from Primark, can cost as little as 5 euros? Well, one reason is that brands keep labor costs very low. But while workers in Pakistan say they're underpaid and mistreated, factory audits often paint a very different picture. A new report from the non-profit organization Labor Behind the Label examines how these labor rights violations can continue unchecked. Dan Ashby reports.
2: They abuse us with words and physically. If we react, they will not count the piecework we're doing. So we continue.
3: Those are the words of a worker at a factory that supplies clothes to one major brand. They allege they're abused both physically and verbally in the course of making our fashion. In fact, the not-for-profit company Labour Behind the Label interviewed more than 255 workers across 8 garment factories in Pakistan, which supply 15 major European clothes companies, and they uncovered a range of disturbing allegations. The workers are being kept anonymous, so we've asked a producer to voice up all their written testimony.
2: They're not paying us even a basic wage.
3: They were made to work even when they were sick.
2: I had Saturday off because I was sick. I went to the factory Sunday and requested a half day. They didn't allow this, so I had to work. Around 4:30, I collapsed.
3: When workers either decide to blow the whistle or complain, they were sacked.
2: We all know if you file a complaint, you'll be terminated.
3: In total, nearly two-thirds of workers interviewed said they weren't being paid legal wages and couldn't afford basic household needs. Only 3 of 255 workers earned anything close to a living wage. Anna Breyer was one of the report's authors.
4: But I think we should be shocked. I think we need to continue to be shocked by the fact that fashion is made in situations where workers are not having their rights respected. We should be able to, as consumers, go into a shop and pick something up and feel confident that the person who made it was paid enough under the law and that they had human rights. And that should be a baseline.
3: The big fashion brands hire auditing companies to ensure that workers are being treated fairly. But the report found huge failures here too. Auditors themselves admitted they often don't report wage theft, excessive underpaid hours, intimidation, or

0: harassment, even when workers routinely complain about it. When workers were checked up on, it was often with their managers present, making it almost impossible for them to complain. And the report found that factories often coach and coerce workers to say what they want.
1: That fashion companies choose to source from these low-wage, high-exploitation production regions. In order to justify those sourcing decisions, they use social auditing. And social auditing is somebody going into a factory to go and check whether human rights standards are complied with. The system requires this documentation. It means that the stuff that workers say almost never gets into the audit report. And so it creates this echo chamber between the suppliers and the brands who say everything's fine, when actually the lived reality is that worker rights abuses are really common.
0: We put these allegations to some of the big retailers. Primark said it acknowledged that audits don't provide a complete picture, which is why it does speak directly to workers. It said it continues to strengthen its audit methodology, investing in its team in Pakistan and in worker grievance mechanisms. H&M said it was highly concerned about the findings and took any breaches of its requirements very seriously. It says it has already investigated and repaid all affected workers and strengthened training. Inditex, which owns Zara, told us that the mentioned suppliers are already subject to action plans around the issues, and they work with suppliers to prevent recurrences. But report author Anna Breyer says they're not listening hard enough.
1: I think there's still this very significant distrust of worker rights organisers, trade unions, who have been telling them for many years that there are issues. But that information is distrusted by the brands, who essentially want to continue with business as usual because there's so much money in this mass industry.
0: One of the drivers is profit. Fashion retailers are in a battle to corner and keep their markets, so they've outsourced labour to cheaper countries with poorer rights, which in turn brings us those bargain prices. Wendy Ward is an academic specialising in fast fashion and says it doesn't have to be that way.
2: It would only require a small increase in the price of a garment for garment workers to even be paid a living wage. People have worked up examples where you could do that and it maybe not even have an effect on the price of the garment. It could just take a tiny little slice out of the brand's profit margin. I mean, these brands are making enormous profits off the back of misery, basically.
0: But if you feel like you've been waiting long enough for fashion to get greener and kinder, then there are some steps you can take to make a little change yourself. Buy less and check labels.
2: I think the first thing consumers need to really consider is the volume of clothes that they're buying. Do we really need to buy as many new clothes as a lot of us buy? I always recommend people to have a look at what that garment is made from. There are fewer and fewer natural fibres being used in clothing today because synthetic fibres are much cheaper. And then to look at the country where that garment was produced. And if it is somewhere like Bangladesh, Pakistan, the chances are it's not going to have been made under great conditions for the people that actually made that garment.
0: Ultimately, though, it can't really be up to the consumer to change global systems. And report author Anna Breyer says, as a very first step, our fashion brands could start getting to know their workers better.
1: Brands need to change who they listen to. And while audits can identify some issues, brands that want to actually know what's happening need to engage continuously with trade unions and community-based monitoring and not rely on paperwork alone as a method of understanding what's happening in the factories.
0: So the next time you go to a big shiny clothes shop hoping to get smarter or hipper, imagine a different vision. A day when these clothes aren't linked in any way to exploitation and abuse. Now, wouldn't that be a good look? Dan Ashby, DW, in the UK.
3: Both investigations are linked in our show notes. This is Inside Europe, and I'm Laura Kabelka in Berlin.

0: Across Europe, migration is increasingly framed as a burden, as a problem to be solved. Whether it's the EU's new migration and asylum pact or the debate following the arrival of migrants in the Spanish exclave of Ceuta in late July, the focus is often on control and deterrence.
1: Las más de un millón de solicitudes presentadas, querida ministra.
0: Spain has tried to shift that narrative, recently granting legal status to large numbers of undocumented migrants, stressing the economic and demographic benefits of migration.
1: Laboral.
0: Spain also showed this week that it's willing to push back against the EU's tougher approach on migration when humanitarian concerns are at stake. It announced the transfer of around 500 vulnerable migrant girls from Ceuta to mainland Spain, despite pressure from Brussels to prioritize returns. And Spain is not alone in offering a different perspective on migration. The Pope has been doing so too. So what has the head of the world's 1.4 billion Catholics been saying? Reporter Annelise Finney has been listening closely.
2: On July 4th, the Pope could have gone to the United States, his birthplace, to celebrate the country's founding. U.S. President Donald Trump had invited him. But instead, Pope Leo went to Lampedusa Island in Italy. And under a punishing summer sun, he celebrated Mass. In the audience were island residents, civil society representatives, and migrants. Clifford Akwote, a Cameroonian migrant in Germany, would later read about this Mass.
3: It was so touching because we know what immigration is.
2: Lampedusa, where the Mass was held, is a small island, home to just around 6,000 people, roughly 300 kilometers off the coast of Libya. And it's one of the busiest landing hubs for migrants crossing the central Mediterranean from Africa to Europe by boat. It's a deadly route. According to the International Organization for Migration, nearly 900 people have died or are missing so far this year. In his homily, Pope Leo said those lost at sea are the victims of choices made by Europe's political leaders.
4: In quest'area, di affrontare la crisi in modo organico.
5: Because of its geographical position and institutional structure, Europe is able in this area to confront the crisis in an organic way, placing first aid within a long-term strategic plan capable of welcoming, protecting, promoting and integrating migrants, and at the same time working for development so that no one is forced to emigrate. All of this must be done while remaining vigilant in respecting the dignity of every person.
2: Lampedusa was his last stop on a series of visits to European gates of entry, including Spain's Canary Islands, where, in meetings with migrants and civil society, Pope Leo framed migration as caused by conditions in migrants' home countries that make it hard for some people to live with dignity in their own lands. People migrating have left behind homes and families, he said, and no one has the right to despise their dreams. But just how much influence does the Pope have? Giorgia Linardi is a spokesperson for Sea-Watch in Italy, a civilian search and rescue organization that documents human rights abuses of migrants. She attended the Mass on Lampedusa.
6: The words of the Pope were clearly recognizing political responsibilities.
2: But she wonders about his words' actual impact.
6: Let's say that we're hopeful, but we're also realistic when it comes to the fact that looking at recent years, nothing has stopped state practices and the political direction that clearly does not go in the direction of protecting people before borders.
2: Jodok Troy is an assistant professor in political science at the University of Innsbruck in Austria, where he researches the role of the Vatican in international relations.
7: In terms of the issue of migration, it is hard to put your finger down what he is able to change.
2: The Pope oversees a tiny country, but one with access to a lot of money. His predecessor, Pope Francis, donated hundreds of thousands of dollars to organizations supporting migrants along the U.S.-Mexico border and to groups helping migrants across Europe. But according to Troy, the Vatican's greatest power may be in the Pope's microphone.
7: There are still many people who listen to the Pope. I mean, they not always necessarily do what he says, but at least they listen to him. It's mainly about shaping awareness.
2: The Catholic Church counts about 1.4 billion baptized Catholics worldwide. In recent years, Africa has seen the most growth, followed by Latin America and Asia, while in Europe and the U.S., the number of Catholics has largely stagnated. Even so, a 2025 Gallup poll found a majority of U.S. Americans view the Pope more favorably compared to other world leaders. But at least one American feels differently.
8: We don't want a Pope that says crime is okay in our cities. I don't like it. I'm not a big fan of Pope Leo.
2: Last spring, U.S. President Donald Trump and Pope Leo sparred over the war in Iran and the U.S.'s violent treatment of undocumented migrants, with Trump posting AI-generated images of himself as a Jesus-like figure online, and the Pope questioning whether inhumane treatment of migrants was in line with pro-life beliefs in a press interview. These spats already had political consequences. They were a rare breaking point for Italian Prime Minister Giorgia Meloni, a Trump ally, who rushed to the pontiff's defense. Plus, almost 80% of Republican voters had negative reactions to Trump's AI Jesus image. Also listening in are those for whom the Pope's words supporting migrants alone are meaningful. Clifford Akwote migrated to Germany from Cameroon and has a pending asylum application. After the Pope's visit to Cameroon in April, Akwote started following the Pope more closely. The Pope's visit to Lampedusa struck a chord.
3: Leaving your country hundreds, thousands of kilometers, you go through the desert, you go through the sea. So when people cross, brave those issues, and they reach Lampedusa, to know someone who has political influence can think about your situation, it already consoles you. It gives you a psychological stability.
2: Pope Leo's stance continues a tradition of the Pope advocating for the protection and support of migrants. But as rhetoric around migration worldwide hardens, Leo's words championing the bravery and dignity of people on the move stand out. Annalise Finney, DW, Berlin.
0: Our focus on migration continues in just a moment as we break down the EU's new rules and what they mean in practice. 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

0: Welcome back to Inside Europe, the weekly current affairs podcast and radio program from DW, Germany's international broadcaster. I'm Laura Kabelka in Berlin. Send them back. That's what a group of members of the European Parliament chanted in June this year, many with their fists in the air, after a majority approved new controversial measures for stricter return and deportation rules. A moment that indicated yet another shift to the right and a further crumbling of the so-called firewall against the far right. Because it was an alliance of the conservative European People's Party together with far-right political groupings that enabled this EU return regulation to pass. It includes provisions for people to be detained for up to 2 years or sent to offshore centers that have been described as potential human rights black holes, while also allowing what rights groups warn could be ICE-style immigration enforcement in Europe. Lawmakers on the left and center-left responded with shame on you chants. But it's not just this return regulation that shows the EU is ready to be tougher on migration. It follows the larger EU Migration and Asylum Pact, which just came into force on June 12th, after years in the making. And while many questions on how all this is supposed to work on the ground remain open, we'll try to break down the main changes and controversies for you in this next half hour. You'll be guided through this migration special by Judith Kohlenberger, a migration researcher from Vienna.
1: So it's tricky to say that it won't work from the start and they wouldn't do that. But at the same time, we see many risks that come with it.
0: We'll also travel to Italy and Sweden to hear what migrants are dealing with there.
2: It does create a two-tier system where the access to rights will depend on your legal status in the country. And those with the lower level will be people with residence permits and not citizenship.
3: They have to wait outside, sometimes for days, before they can get inside, in the cold, the heat or the rain. One man has even died while standing in line.
0: That's all still to come. But first, a quick recap of why many saw the need for policy reforms. Almost 6 years ago, the European Commission proposed reforms for the Common European Asylum System, a key plank of which has been the controversial Dublin Regulation. That's the rule that mandates that the first EU nation a migrant enters must process their asylum claim. It's fair to say that this rule hasn't really worked, especially during times of high arrivals. External border states in the Mediterranean have become overwhelmed. Humanitarian crises have hit overcrowded camps. States have stopped fingerprinting and registering arrivals. Migrants have moved on to other European countries, leading to the reinstation of border checks, threatening the border-free Schengen zone. Eastern European countries have refused to accept mandatory quotas in solidarity with the countries of arrival, and the list of problems goes on. But will the new rules change all that? Here's Judith Kohlenberger, migration researcher at the Research Institute for Migration and Forced Displacement Management at the Vienna University of Economics and Business.
1: The question is whether new rules will be the solution to old rules not having been implemented fully. So I think there is a certain risk of just recreating the main issue, which wasn't that the rules as such were bad, that's debatable, but rather that there is an implementation gap and that increasingly over the last years, many of those rules were not implemented by an increasing number of the member states. And then, of course, the system as a whole had to fail. And then also how the not following the rules was sanctioned in reality, which often was not the case.
4: European Union has agreed sweeping reforms to the bloc's asylum system. After nearly 10 years of wrangling, member states have now reached consensus on new rules to curb irregular migration. Governments and officials say the changes will cut the growing numbers of arrivals while respecting human rights. But charities and aid agencies that help migrants have condemned the changes as restrictive and dangerous.
0: The EU Pact on Migration and Asylum was formally adopted in May 2024, and in June this year, it finally came into force across the EU. Let's look at the main changes, on paper at least.
1: There is an increasing focus on the external borders in the sense that we now have the option of doing so-called border procedures with the fiction of non-entry, so that people who come from countries of origin with a historically low acceptance rate for asylum across the EU, they will not be admitted to a regular asylum procedure from the get-go. They will receive a fast-track border procedure within 12 months.
0: Fictional non-entry is an immigration law concept where someone is physically present within a country's territory but is legally treated as if they had never entered. According to Kohlenberger, this means it's easier to reject and return them, and it also means they have fewer rights compared to those entering via a regular procedure.
1: The right to asylum is an individual right, so of course there are countries where overall citizens are not considered to be persecuted. India or Pakistan and so on, those are not classic refugee origin countries at the moment. On the other hand, if you belong to a certain social group, for instance, you are LGBTQI, then this might mean very well that you are personally persecuted and that you have grounds for protection according to the Geneva Refugee Convention.
0: But it's people like these that could fall through the grid, she says. Another issue concerns what countries are supposed to do should Europe see another increase in arrivals.
1: Well, that's not the case at the moment. Asylum numbers are rather low, historically low, I want to say, across the EU. So at the moment, there is no real risk of a backlog that could be created. But it can be created in the future when we see rising numbers. And I think there is no real answer to that issue.
0: Whilst the Dublin regulation has been abolished, the first entry principle remains, although now with added solidarity and procedural mechanisms intended to better share the burden.
1: So if one member state is, in their view, overwhelmed by the number of asylum seekers and demands assistance from the rest of the EU, all the other member states have to show some solidarity, either by admitting some of those asylum seekers on their own territory or providing financial assistance.
0: Judith Kohlenberger finds this solidarity mechanism to be one of the more constructive elements of the reform. But she's not fully convinced it will work this time.
1: You see many risks that come with it. And one of the biggest ones, I think, is really on the political arena or political dimension, and the question of who the heads of state will be in the next couple of years and what the governments will look like across Europe. And we know that across Europe, the populist right is on the rise.
0: One country where the populist right is already governing is Italy, also an external border state. And while in the first half of this year, sea arrivals in Italy were down by 30% compared to last year, Inside Europe's correspondent Angelo van Schaik reports that the situation at the main immigration office in Rome is chaotic.
5: Quanto tempo che sta qua lei?
6: Da ieri.
5: Da ieri?
6: Ieri, tre pomeriggio.
4: Outside this immigration office in Rome, a group tells me they've been waiting outside since yesterday afternoon, 3 o'clock. They've spent the whole night standing here, and they're not even sure they'll be able to get inside. It's 7 o'clock in the morning in a suburb of Rome. A place that's difficult to reach by public transport. Hundreds of people are gathered at the entrance to the immigration office. There are families with children, pregnant women, and people sitting on small chairs or leaning against the wall.
7: La situazione che guardiamo adesso in quest'ora è una situazione che va avanti da tantissimi anni.
4: This situation has been going on for years, but only now it's receiving more media attention, says Chiara Zanetti,
3: a social worker with Baobab, a Rome-based organization that supports migrants. People have to appear in person at the immigration office to make an appointment for their asylum application or to renew their residence permit. That means they have to wait outside, sometimes for days, before they can get inside, in the cold, the heat or the rain. One man has even died while standing in line. A passing driver shouts from his car, "Just look at the mess here." Every single day.
8: Da quanto tempo che sei in Italia?
9: Io sono in Italia 2 anni quasi, ancora non hai fatto documenti.
8: Perché non sei riuscito a farlo.
3: But Yassin tells me he has been camping on the sidewalk outside the immigration office for 6 days. He's been living in Italy for 2 years now and says he's entitled to a residence permit. But he says he still hasn't managed to obtain one because the bureaucracy simply doesn't work. This office is the only place in Rome where people can apply for a residence permit. No more than 50 people are allowed inside each day. According to social worker Chiara Zanetti, this is a deliberate policy of deterrence.
7: Cavalca quella che è la narrazione della migrazione come un problema e quindi si cerca in ogni caso di.
3: It fits a narrative that immigration is nothing but a problem, says Zanetti. But we're talking about people. People who now have to wait years before they can obtain the proper documents. Everything is done to make the process as difficult as possible for them. But this is simply unsustainable. There's a bus arriving, and even more people are getting off to join the queue. The question for the immigration service is whether, in this age of the internet and smartphones, the process couldn't be organized in a simpler, more digital way. But the office did not pick up my many phone calls. Their spokesperson, Paolo Monastro, did speak to our colleagues at the Italian television channel RAI, where he largely placed the blame on politicians.
10: Ma l'evoluzione della normativa ovviamente dipende dagli organi legislativi. Noi
3: we carry out what the legislator asks of us, says Monastro. In addition, we try to manage the situation here as best we can. But we deal with a very large number of people every single day. The new EU migration and asylum pact means that Italy must enforce stricter control of its external borders and must take back migrants who are staying in other EU countries but originally arrived in Italy. In practice, this means that the pressure on Italy's migration system will increase, and Italy will have to screen even more migrants and possibly send them back. But with an immigration system that is already unable to handle the current pressure, it remains to be seen whether this will succeed.
11: Adesso se non entriamo rimaniamo di qua.
3: Okay, in bocca al lupo. The next group of migrants is now heading towards the entrance of the immigration office, and they hope that today they will be able to get inside. Angelo van Schaik, DW, Rome, Italy.
0: The situation in Rome was described as a deliberate policy of deterrence just now. Deterrence is also a term that Judith Kohlenberger uses to describe the EU's migration approach, meaning that policies are designed to reduce the incentive or ability for people to migrate irregularly. But does this actually work?
1: This deterrent effect is something that is very contested within migration research. Because the question is always, what are those deterring migration policies from the EU or from individual member states competing with, right? So the situation that people flee from in their countries of origin or even in transit countries like Libya, they are so much worse to anything that can be compared with in the European setting that clearly you would have to provide very, very bad conditions in a given EU country in order to actually have a deterrent effect. Is this ethical? Is this moral? Europe, as I would say, the continent where we still pride ourselves on the rule of law, democracy and liberal rights, we'll have to ask those really hard questions of whether they can be maintained when it comes to asylum and migration. And we've seen in the past really that this was not the case. When we look at all the violence and the deaths that are happening in the Mediterranean at the external borders, the Balkan route and so on. But I would also question the empirical evidence for that because over the last couple of years, really the way to access European territory has become trickier and trickier. And people are very much aware of the risks. And this is something we know from empirical research. People are not naive when they enter those boats. But in their personal risk evaluation, they are also very much aware of the risks they are facing when they remain in their country of origin in a situation where they might be persecuted or where they can't find a livelihood. I do see a kind of a paradoxical simultaneous development happening. On the one hand, we see more humanitarian conflicts, less development aid, less support for people affected by climate crisis, by economic crisis, and by war. On the other hand, we see less global movement in the sense that people have less possibilities to come to safety in Europe or the West in general.
0: Deterrence isn't confined to the EU's external borders. Member states have also been pursuing domestic deterrence policies aimed at influencing the choices of migrants already living there. We've heard the example of Rome, where getting inside the immigration center alone is a mammoth task. Other examples include making permanent residence contingent on meeting language or employment requirements, tightening family reunification rules, expanding the grounds on which residence permits can be revoked or individuals deported, restricting access to certain benefits, or imposing immigration consequences for criminal or fraudulent conduct. Sweden just introduced one such measure in July. It's called the Good Conduct Law. DW's Ole Alsaker has been looking into it.
2: Lawmakers have just passed rules that mean non-citizens will face consequences that Swedish citizens will not. People can be deported for conduct deemed simply to violate Swedish values.
0: John Stauffer, the legal director at the international human rights organization Civil Rights Defenders, based in Stockholm, explains what this means effectively.
2: It does create a two-tier system where the access to rights will depend on your legal status in the country. And those with the lower level will be people with residence permits and not citizenship. So what is bad behavior, according to the government? It'll include things like unpaid debts or taxes, welfare fraud, and links to criminal networks.
0: Here's Fuad Yousafi, a Swedish broadcast journalist.
12: I think it was something they wanted to do both to make sure there are no criminal elements within people coming to Sweden, but also a way to use a stick rather than a carrot when it comes to making sure people are being integrated in Sweden and in Swedish society.
0: But it can also be behavior deemed to show a lack of respect for Swedish social norms. So what does that include? Here's John Stauffer from Civil Rights Defenders again.
2: Government parties has also come out and said explicitly that it's vague because they want to have the possibility to broadly look at an individual's behaviors and then make a total assessment of different aspects of the behavior of the individual and then come to a conclusion whether that person should be entitled to a temporary residence permit or not.
0: The Swedish Migration Agency is responsible for making these decisions, and they can be appealed. As the law just came into force, it remains to be seen how it will be applied in practice.
2: Not long ago, Sweden was known for its openness and liberal approach to asylum. But after a record influx of migrants a decade ago, and amid growing concern over gang violence, support for the anti-immigration Sweden Democrats surged. Today, policies long championed by that party are being enacted by a conservative government that depends on its support.
0: The tougher approach to immigration will also be a key issue in Sweden's elections this September. For many voters, though, the debate is not about whether migration rules should be tightened, but by how much? Swedish broadcast journalist Fuad Yousefi explains.
12: It's not only the right wing in Sweden that advocates for strict regulations when it comes to migration anymore. I would say that it's a majority of the parties right now. So that is a dramatic shift from 2015.
13: The new law not only applies to pending and future residents, but also to people who already have their residency permits. And it comes alongside other measures, including a controversial snitch law requiring some public sector workers to report suspected undocumented migrants. It's left many people wondering where Sweden is heading.
12: I interview a lot of people, both young people around schools in Sweden and just regular people around the country. And a lot of people are worried for themselves or also for their neighbors or for their friends.
0: Fuad Yousefi, ending that segment by Ole Alsaker, which was adapted from his DW News Instagram reel on the same topic. We will be linking to that in our show notes. We still have more to come as part of this migration special, and we'd also love to hear from you. What stories, voices, and countries would you like to hear more about on the program? Our feedback address is insideeurope@dw.com.

0: And we're back. Let's zoom out to the EU's migration policy again. Perhaps the most controversial innovation is the introduction of rules which will enable the creation of so-called return hubs, essentially the offshoring of rejected asylum seekers in countries to which they have no connection.
1: This is new and has just been made into law on the European level to give the member states the opportunity to establish bilaterally or multilaterally such agreements with third countries. So it's not something that the EU will do for all 27 member states, but it's up to the member states individually to strike those deals and to find third countries that want to be partners in those deals, provided that European law, international law are adhered to in those third countries, which is, of course, again, on paper, something that's easier said than done. Because the question is always, how do you monitor this in a country far, far away?
0: In other words, Kohlenberger warns, once asylum seekers have left Europe, European safety guarantees are unlikely to be of much help.
1: We weren't even able to monitor human rights for asylum seekers in a European country like Hungary. So how would we be able to monitor this in a country that is much further removed? Logistically and practically speaking, it's not that easy to find third countries to qualify as partners. First of all, there aren't that many, surprisingly, that volunteer for that role, even though, of course, it would come with a lot of money, probably. But also there are many logistic barriers, like how do you do this return? Would this be the final return, or would people then have a kind of secondary return back to their country of origin?
0: This idea of using third countries is not new either. Italy, for instance, has tried this before with centers in Albania for asylum processing and return procedures. The UK attempted a similar deal with Rwanda. But so far, such attempts have faced legal and practical challenges. What's different now is that the new regulation focuses on returns rather than asylum processing, and it provides a basis for member states to establish agreements with third countries. Germany and the Netherlands are among the countries exploring return hub models, with governments hoping to present the first concrete outcomes by the end of this year. Judith Kohlenberger is skeptical it will work out this time. But maybe that's not the point, she says.
1: I think the main reason why this idea keeps circulating is one of political signaling rather than political implementation. So it's something that heads of states can show as proof, supposedly, of them becoming active and actively doing something to keep refugees and asylum seekers off territory, right? Because the discourse very much is there are too many and Europe can't cope, which heads of states think is a way of getting voters back from the far right.
0: But according to Kohlenberger, that's a fallacy. Research shows that mainstream parties risk losing even more voters when they normalize positions of the far right.
1: And it signals to their voters, well, apparently the far right did have a point, because now even our chancellor, even our mainstream parties basically say what the far right has been saying for ages. So they feel that this is actually true, right? And there is little reason for these voters to go back to a mainstream party. And even examples like Denmark, that has been praised for being so restricted on migration despite having a social democratic government, look at the social democrats there. They are shrinking massively, right? And they are losing voters simply because there is no social democratic position left on migration. It's completely a far right one. What might be helpful, of course, is for the mainstream parties to develop their own well-argued positions on asylum, on migration, and so on, but also to look at the, what I would say, are replacement ideas that are being transported via migration. Very often, economic issues, issues of inequality, issues of social cohesion, identity, culture, demography.
0: Judith Kohlenberger says politicians should deal with these issues separately. She also thinks the immigration debate has become more and more disconnected from the migration reality.
1: I think if you ask the random 10 people out on the street right now, 8 of them at least would say there are too many refugees coming to Germany, whereas at the moment there is hardly anyone coming to Germany.
0: The number of first-time asylum applications in Germany has fallen sharply in recent years. In 2025, there were about 113,000 such applications, compared with more than 441,000 in 2015 and more than 722,000 in 2016, which was partly due to a backlog from the high number of arrivals in 2015. Ukrainians generally receive temporary protection rather than asylum. The number of Ukrainians registered as protection seekers who first entered Germany in 2025 was also down to about 93,000. At the same time, forced deportations from Germany have been on the rise. So why would people feel like there are too many refugees here?
1: Increasingly, there is disinformation out there. Also because we keep talking about this topic and we keep talking about irregular migration. Also, the vast majority of migration coming to Europe is irregular migration, labor migration, people whose labor force is needed. So very often what people react to in their daily lives and their lived realities is the level of diversity. So of course, countries like Germany, Austria, Switzerland have become increasingly diverse over the last couple of years. We are diverse, not only in terms of ethnicities and religions, but also in terms, you know, of sexual identities, gender, other affiliations, opinions that we hold. So that's a great strength, I would say, this diversity. But it is increasingly problematized because it has become politicized so much and instrumentalized. But it's something that people respond to on a very emotional level. We have adopted a very deficit-oriented view of migration as if it is a mere burden, as if it has to be solved and regulated and kept off from our territory rather than something that can also be enriching, actually, and is important for European economies and the European labor market, clearly. That's not part of a debate.
0: Judith Kohlenberger is the head of the Research Institute for Migration and Forced Displacement Management at the Vienna University of Economics and Business. She's been our guide for this migration special. This program was produced by Thomas Barrow, Kate Laycock, and me, Laura Kabelka. Our sound engineer was Christian Steter. Inside Europe comes to you from DW in Bonn and Berlin.

0: That was Inside Europe from DW Radio in Germany. 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The news is next.
1: Across four continents and 13 countries, the world's most elite athletes will compete in intense, high-level events in the Diamond League. Watch Marco Arop, Femke Bol, Julian Alfred, Faith Kipyegon, and Carsten Warholm push their limits across 15 different events. Don't miss Diamond League Track and Field all season long on CBC and CBC Gem.
2: From CBC News, the world this hour, I'm Claude Feig. Fresh U.S. tariffs on billions of dollars worth of Canadian goods are now in effect after talks between the U.S. and Canada fell apart in the 11th hour. Prime Minister Mark Carney now says he's preparing retaliatory measures. Catherine Tunney has more from Washington.
3: Tonight, Canada declined to finalize the trade deal under the terms agreed earlier this week. Despite the U.S. offer to Canada to receive the best treatment of any major exporter to our market,
4: United States Trade Representative Jameson Greer with a crushing blow, announcing that after negotiating down to the wire, trade talks between his team and Canada crumbled late Friday night. That means U.S. President Donald Trump's additional 50% tariffs are now in effect, touching roughly $28 billion of Canadian goods, including wine, cement, and hockey sticks. Canada is now looking to hit back. Carney promised to match Trump's tariffs dollar for dollar, while promising more support is coming to Canadian workers. A U.S. official says if Canada does retaliate, so too could Trump, setting up a trade war spiral. Catherine Tunney, CBC News, Washington.
2: Last dish negotiations failed to resolve the latest strain in the already tense relations between the two countries. And as Tanya Fletcher tells us, premiers are presenting a united front with their responses.
5: There's a common thread among the reaction from premiers who responded immediately to the failed negotiations. Canada stands united. Ontario's Doug Ford posted on social media, quote, Team Canada needs to stand together more united than ever before, adding, the Prime Minister has my full support for a strong response. Tariff for tariff, dollar for dollar, Ontario is ready to do its part. BC Premier David Eby's statement says British Columbians will always stand with Canada. Our politeness should never be mistaken for weakness. We'll always defend ourselves. Adding, we didn't ask for this, but we'll keep fighting as long as it takes. Alberta Premier Danielle Smith says she's disappointed no agreement has been reached, saying, quote, I welcome the federal government's intention to provide relief for businesses that are impacted, adding she'll be urging Ottawa to restart negotiations as soon as possible. Tanya Fletcher, CBC News, Vancouver.
2: Candace Lang heads the Canadian Chamber of Commerce and is a member of Carney's Advisory Committee on Canada-U.S. Economic Relations. Lang says these tariffs are not sustainable, especially for small exporters. Americans will see costs go up, although Canadians will see customers, investment, and businesses disappear. An autistic student in Gatineau says he'll have to finish high school in Ontario because he was denied a disability exemption in Quebec. The 18-year-old failed his mandatory French class in high school, and that means he can't continue studying animation at his Quebec college. As Gloria Enriquez reports, his situation isn't uncommon.
6: I drew him with a face of frustration with a clenched fist.
7: Henri Gendreau shows a painting featuring a caped man all in black, a kind of self-portrait after he had to leave his college animation program after just one semester. Gendreau was accepted to the program on one condition. He had to obtain an exemption to his French language requirements in high school. Gendreau is autistic and was nonverbal until around the age of 5. He was never able to fully learn French. There are French exemptions for students with disabilities. But Quebec's education ministry rejected Gendreau's request, largely because he missed too many classes. His father, Daniel, says Henry was being tutored to help pass the rest of his subjects.
8: It has been devastating.
7: Education Minister Sonia Lebel declined CBC's request for an interview. Chandreau's now enrolled in a private school in Ontario, where he will try to get his diploma and keep his dream alive. Gloria Enriquez, CBC News, Montreal.
2: And that is your World This Hour. For CBC News, I'm Claude Fay.
0: I'm Saroja Coelho. This is CBC Radio 1. Now it's over to Australia for Rear Vision.
9: Last week, it was reported that thousands more Korean troops were on their way to Russia. Last month, Chinese President Xi Jinping made an uncharacteristic visit to Pyongyang to meet North Korean leader Kim Jong-un.
10: It's Xi Jinping's first visit to North Korea in 7 years, at a time when Pyongyang's relationship with Russia is booming.
11: The very fact that President Xi has gone there will be a significant message in itself.
9: A month earlier, China's President Xi met with Russia's President Vladimir Putin. This followed the three leaders' much-discussed historic get-together late last year.
10: To a standing ovation, China's President Xi Jinping stood shoulder to shoulder with Putin and Kim, drawing the ire of US President Donald Trump, who used social media to accuse the three of conspiring against the United States. Three of the most powerful men in the world, Xi, Putin and Kim, together for the first time. Their mere coming together will be a show of unity against the West.
9: Is a North Asia bromance blossoming, or are we seeing a calculated collaboration? Hi, I'm Ros Bluett, and this is Rear Vision. Today, we step back in time and onto the Korean Peninsula, in a moment that, for many, defines the beginning of the Cold War. We examine the turbulent history of the relationship between three key communist nations: China, Russia, and North Korea. In 1948, following the Second World War, Korea was divided in half at the 38th parallel. The northern side was to be under Soviet control and the south under US control. 2 years later, in 1950, North Korea got adventurous. Kim Il-sung rallied his army and crossed into South Korea. The US Army quickly responded and pushed them back to the border. China stayed out of the skirmish, but its leader Mao Zedong warned the Americans that they would fight with North Korea if US troops crossed the 38th parallel. 3 months later, it was the US generals who got adventurous. They dismissed Chinese threats, rallied their troops, and invaded North Korea. Historian and author Michael Pembroke takes the story from here.
12: So China came in 3 months after the war started, reluctantly. Mao said that he was prepared to defend the Chinese border, but with air cover provided by Stalin. Stalin was unwilling. It caused great anguish in Beijing, and they had all-night meetings trying to decide whether to go ahead to repel the American-led forces in North Korea without Russian or Soviet air cover. Eventually, they decided to do it.
13: The People's Republic of China just declared the PRC in 1949. The next year, they had the Americans on the Korean Peninsula marching north. My name is Jamie Riley. I am an associate professor in the discipline of government and international relations at the University of Sydney. And when the U.S. crossed the 38th parallel and kept moving north towards the Yalu River and the Chinese border, Mao made the fateful decision to send Chinese soldiers into Korea and spent 3 years holding off the American and South Korean forces and sustaining the state. Mao's own son died in the war.
9: The miscalculated U.S. invasion quickly turned into the Great Retreat. It took 3 years with over 1 million lives lost before an armistice was reached in 1953. No ground was gained by either side.
12: After the armistice, China stepped back. It had done what it wanted to do, which was to rebuff the threat of a US approach to the border with China. It had lost a lot of men. It had stood up in the world and fought a good fight against the United States. It withdrew. It went back, and Mao wanted to build up his country.
9: The same year that the armistice was signed, Soviet leader Joseph Stalin died. He was replaced by Nikita Khrushchev, whose interpretation of communism was a little different from both his predecessor and Mao's, and a split started to emerge. Dr. Leonard Petrov, visiting fellow at ANU, explains.
14: So ultimately there was a Sino-Soviet split, which happened in the late 1950s. It was between Khrushchev and Mao. Mao believed that Russian czars, new communist czars of Russia, were a joke. They were not really living up to the promises of Lenin and Stalin made during the Communist International era. And when I grew up in Russia, the first thing we were really fearing was the war with China. And North Korea was expected to be neutral, but still communist member.
12: The Sino-Soviet split was generated by genuine mistrust and concern between China and Russia about the security of each other's country. They share and still share a very long border. It was a gradual split. It didn't happen overnight. It was mainly because Khrushchev wanted coexistence with the West, peaceful coexistence. Mao Zedong at that stage still pursued a harder, more revolutionary fight against capitalism. I think that's a fair statement. But Russia was in North Korea. It was effectively the controlling entity in North Korea during the 1950s.
9: Toward the end of the 1950s, North Korean leader Kim Il-sung set about steering his country away from being a direct

0: turns out in 1961, Kim Il-sung was negotiating at the same time with both Moscow and Beijing to establish new security treaties. The U.S. had signed a security treaty with South Korea, and then in 1953, and then in 1960 with Japan. So really solidifying the U.S. military alliances on China's border. And North Korea was looking out, trying to reach similar kinds of military alliances with its communist allies, with the Soviet Union and with China. But of course, by 1961, China and the Soviet Union were not speaking to each other. The Sino-Soviet split was already getting pretty severe by 1960. So Kim Il-sung sort of wedged China. He first went up to Moscow and reached an agreement with Nikita Khrushchev to sign a treaty of military alliance with the Soviet Union, then went directly from Moscow to Beijing, and 5 days later signed a treaty with China, essentially establishing the military alliance between China and North Korea. So the 1961 treaty really sets in foundation the military relationship and the security relationship between China and North Korea. And it remains really central to the relationship between the two countries.
1: The 1970s saw North Korea refusing to side with either China or Russia, but playing a balancing act to extract as much as it could from both sides.
2: Between Russia and China, relations improved in late 80s, 1980s, when China sensed the Soviet Union was just about to collapse. They were hungry for resources. China was very quickly modernizing its economy, and Soviet Union collapsed and very quickly started modernizing its politics and governance structures under Yeltsin. So China and Russia did not see any threat anymore in each other. And only China was going from strength to strength and started looking both at North Korea and Russia as a source of cheap resources.
3: The early 1990s. When the Soviet Union collapsed and Russia normalized ties with South Korea and China normalized ties with South Korea, Kim Il-sung was devastated and he was desperate.
4: My name is Rachel Min-Young Lee. I'm a senior fellow with 38 North at the Stimson Center in Washington, D.C.
3: Kim Il-sung realized that he could not rely on his former communist allies. And because the economy was doing so poorly in North Korea, Kim Il-sung thought the future of North Korea would be secure by improving ties with the United States and also using the U.S. as a buffer against the Chinese and the Russians. So, you know, and that's why you started to see these negotiations between the North Koreans and the United States in the 1990s until Kim Il-sung died in 1994. The core of North Korea's foreign policy was working toward denuclearization with the goal of normalizing ties with the United States.
1: In 1994, Kim Jong-il succeeded his father. He was more defiant about maintaining North Korea's nuclear program and found he actually had more in common with the new Russian leader, Vladimir Putin. At around the same time, Russia was becoming one of China's top 10 trade partners.
2: Putin's first visit, foreign visit, was to North Korea and China. Putin's infamous expression was that the greatest geopolitical catastrophe of the 20th century was the collapse of the Soviet Union. And this was shared both in China and North Korea, and they looked at it as a geopolitical catastrophe because they lost the benefactors and access to resources and the Comecon, the communist economic operation. And Russia is very quickly turning itself into the second North Korea without mobile internet. There's no dissident or any opposition movement in Russia anymore because it's all had been suppressed. And so that's what happened in North Korea and in China. And so they all three believe that this alliance is going to help them to survive forever.
1: Well, not all of them. In power for less than a decade, Kim Jong-il died from a heart attack in 2011. His 28-year-old son, Kim Jong-un, then took the reins. But the issue of North Korea's nuclear collection still rankled its neighbours. China and Russia, both members of the Security Council, joined international consensus to put sanctions on North Korea over its nuclear tests. They saw North Korea's actions unnecessarily provoking a US military presence on their doorstep and threatening regional stability. The resulting international sanctions crippled the North Korean

0: Korean economy. So in February 2019, Kim Jong-un requested a meeting with Donald Trump. It was to take place in Hanoi, Vietnam. Kim Jong-un wanted to impress his entourage, and Donald Trump wanted to be the president known for denuclearizing the Korean Peninsula. But neither leader was prepared to go halfway.
1: I think he went to Hanoi, and I think the top leadership also thought that Kim Jong-un would come back from Hanoi with a signed agreement with the U.S. And, you know, that didn't happen. He was humiliated when he came back from the Hanoi summit because, you know, it didn't go as planned.
2: U.S. President Donald Trump says he had no choice but to walk away from signing a deal with North Korea's Kim Jong-un in Vietnam.
3: The U.S. wasn't prepared to lift sanctions in their entirety as Kim Jong-un wanted. No date has been set for any future summit.
4: Donald Trump wanted to improve relations with North Korea and eliminate North Korean nuclear program. It led to nothing. It was a complete fiasco. And North Korea realized that it does not need South Korea. It does not need any reform. North Korea can't simply turn back to Russian politics, Russian economy, Chinese politics and Chinese economy.
0: Kim Jong-un then reached out to Russia and China.
1: He met with Putin in April 2019, and then he invites Xi Jinping to come to Pyongyang in June 2019. So, you know, a series of summits. And I think those were part of his effort to, again, reassert his authority at home. So I think when the Hanoi summit went south, from North Korea's point of view, I think that led to a fundamental reassessment of the United States' strategic value for North Korea. And do we really need the United States? What have they ever done for us? And what are they going to do for us going forward? And do we really need them now that we have nuclear weapons?
5: The North Koreans have hardened their resolve. They've given up on the United States. I think they've given up on the West completely, just as Putin's Russia has given up on the West. And privately, I think so has Xi Jinping. But he's more diplomatic. I think what it taught the North Koreans was that the American diplomacy in the Trump era is more show and no substance. They're watching world events.
6: And I'm sure he's listening because he watches every word. And I guarantee you one thing, he's watching us like he never watched anybody before. That I can tell you. That I can tell you. Little Rocket Man. And maybe something gets worked out, and maybe it doesn't. Personally, I'm not sure that it will.
5: The North Koreans know that they can't trust the United States. They know that a written agreement would not be reliable. They have decided that they are strong enough and have the backing now of a defense pact, a mutual defense pact with Russia, that they're not going to even bother with the United States. I don't think there's any prospect of sensible re-engagement. I don't think there's any prospect of denuclearization, and there's certainly no prospect of reunification. North Korea has actually taken all the previous references to reunification out of its constitution. So reunification with South Korea and denuclearization by North Korea are no longer possible under the current constitution and government of Kim Jong-un.
0: You're listening to Rear Vision on Radio National. I'm Ros Bluett, and in this program, we're looking back at the history of North Korea's relationships with Russia and China, and what's led to the sudden flurry of meetings. After the failed 2019 Hanoi meeting between Donald Trump and Kim Jong-un, Rachel Mignon Lee says she started to notice changes in North Korea's behaviour toward Russia and China.
1: I look at North Korean propaganda, North Korea's official statements, you know, Kim Jong-un's comments. I started to notice a North Korea pivoting to China and Russia in the summer of 2021 in ways that it had not before. It was endorsing Chinese and Russian positions on key international issues in ways that it had not done before. And so for me, that was one of the early indicators that maybe the North Koreans were pivoting to China and Russia. And, you know, the timing of this is interesting because, you know, that was in the wake of the U.S. pullout from Afghanistan. The general assessment of how that went down is that it didn't make the United States look very good. I think it was a strong indicator to Pyongyang that U.S. leadership on the global stage was truly in decline. And then came the Russian invasion of Ukraine in February 2022. And, you know, we see North Korea within 4 days of the invasion, the North Korean Foreign Ministry issuing a pronouncement, an official pronouncement, in effect, you know, endorsing the Russians, you know, blaming the West.
7: North Korea weirdly publicly proclaimed its support for Russia's position. And in fact, enthusiastically proclaimed its support for Russia's position.
0: Professor Justin Hastings is author of A Most Enterprising Country, North Korea and the Global Economy.
7: It was a bit strange because North Korea has nothing particular against Ukraine, but I think North Korea saw an opportunity to come out in favor of a country which is capable of giving things that North Korea wanted, and it seized the opportunity. In fact, at the time, there was some discussion that North Korea was sort of opportunistically using this as a way to get concessions from Russia, and it really delivered for North Korea. This led to the signing of the Russia-North Korea strategic partnership, and it led to North Korea providing weapons, both sort of ammunition and missiles to Russia, as well as North Korean troops to repel Ukraine.
5: In 2024, when Russia and North Korea entered into a mutual defense pact, and I think that might have been the first year when North Korean troops went to Russia to repel the Ukrainian invasion in Kursk. And then North Korea started to supply military hardware, including missiles, to Russia. China became concerned the relationship between North Korea and Russia would lead to instability on the Korean Peninsula, and it didn't want North Korea becoming adventurous militarily. So it wanted to calm things down. China wanted to engage with Kim Jong-un and Putin in a way that would try to keep the little brother under control and to make sure that he was acting responsibly.
0: And North Korea and Russia have also been talking trade as well as troops.
7: Russia and North Korea are now opening up new ways to engage in trade. North Korea doesn't have that much money, and Russia doesn't have that much to give North Korea aside from maybe fuel and technology. They do have a land border. They're opening a road as well that allows for sort of direct trade.
8: It's a road bridge designed to handle up to 300 heavy vehicles and nearly 3,000 people. It's mostly for military transit. Most experts would say it's a secure way that the military goods, ammunition, and personnel can move primarily between North Korea up into Russia. So it's a road bridge which establishes a direct corridor between Russia and North Korea, which bypasses Chinese territory. This is not in China's interest. This bridge is actually a permanent, as far as we can tell, permanent barrier from large Chinese ships navigating the river, the Tumen River, and entering out to the Sea of Japan. So Beijing does not have access directly onto the Sea of Japan via the Tumen River. There's a tiny sliver of territory where North Korea and Russia share a direct border. By building this new road bridge there, this limits Beijing's ability to send ships back and forth into the area and keeps a direct bilateral sort of channel of transport between North Korea and Russia. That is not in China's interest, and China would not be very happy with that outcome.
7: Every matter of trade that Russia is doing with North Korea, whether it's giving them technology, North Korea sending troops to Russia, North Korea sending artillery shells and cruise missiles to Russia, that is all a violation of UN sanctions. Every single one of them. I think it's interesting you see Russia doing that, but China not. That sort of can tell you sort of where they are. The benefit that North Korea has gotten from Russia is that they're now getting a partner country that can give them things that violate sanctions, and that country will just straight up not enforce sanctions at all. Will totally ignore them. China was never quite that extreme. They would never actively violate them in the way that Russia has now been doing.
1: You know, and that's what makes Russia a more attractive partner for Kim Jong-un, because Russia is willing to go far, much, much farther than the Chinese would ever go, because the Chinese still care. They're so steeped, like all across the globe, they still want to be viewed as a responsible international actor. You know, they would never do half the things that the Russians have done.
7: I think what China is concerned about with this Russia-North Korea relationship is that China will be left out in the cold. Because of that, China has made sort of more and more entrees to maintain its relationship with North Korea, to make sure that North Korea is on side. North Korea obviously still maintains value for its relationship with China.
1: North Korea needs Russia and China for different reasons. Russia provides military cover, right? Defense technology, cooperation that North Korea covets. And I think the Chinese is going to be the top purse for North Korea, whether it's investment, whether it's tourists, you know, Chinese tourists coming into North Korea, trade, most of that will have to come from China. Economically, financially, China will continue to be North Korea's number one patron.
0: And we now come full circle and pick up from last year's historic meeting of the three leaders.
1: Last September 2025, you remember the famous images of Xi Jinping being flanked by Putin on his right and Kim Jong-un on his left.
9: The headline guests, including Russian President Vladimir Putin and North Korea's Supreme Leader Kim Jong-un, standing alongside China's president, have shown the world their growing solidarity and Xi Jinping's diplomatic power.
1: You know, that was a big deal, I thought. Inviting Kim Jong-un and giving him that kind of VIP treatment, knowing how that would come across to the rest of the world. And I don't think the Chinese wanted that so much, but they did that.
0: And then earlier this year, there was a flurry of more meetings.
1: In April 2026, you had Wang Yi, the Chinese foreign minister, visiting Pyongyang. In June 2026, you had Xi Jinping visiting Pyongyang for the first time in 7 years. And then in July, they exchanged, again, very high-level delegations. So this unusual spate of very high-level diplomatic engagement, I think my impression is that the Chinese are more eager to court the North Koreans. It's not the other way around. This is not to say the North Koreans do not need the Chinese. They do. It's just a matter of who needs who more right now. And I think the Chinese need the North Koreans more right now. It's about managing the relationship. It's making sure that North Korea doesn't stray too far from China's scope of influence. It does make China a little nervous to see North Korea and Russia becoming too close. And simply put, this is a good example. Let's say that Kim Jong-un has a summit with Trump next month. Okay, hypothetically. China would want North Korea to come to China first for consultations before Kim Jong-un meets with Trump. The Chinese would not want to see Kim Jong-un going to Putin first for consultations.
8: I think they took the opportunity of the coming anniversary of the defense alliance to use that as a time Xi Jinping's visit. And indeed, they went there to reassure North Korea. And I think there it's mostly a willingness that despite North Korea pursuing nuclear weapons, China came there, said nothing about denuclearization, did not criticize North Korea's pursuit of nuclear weapons. And then in that context of that, reaffirming the military alliance, that says volumes to the North Koreans.
1: I still think that China is cautious about projecting this image of, you know, aligning itself with Russia and North Korea at the same time. So the three countries forming a bloc. It could be a more difficult relationship than we tend to think. Let's remember, we have yet to see a joint military drill amongst China, Russia, and North Korea. Experts have mentioned the possibility of a trilateral military drill between China and North Korea and Russia. That has not happened yet. You know, this is the limitation of open source intelligence, right? Is that we don't really know. All we know is what they're telling us and what we can glean from it. But, you know, who knows what's going on behind the scenes? No, I don't want to sound alarmist, but here's one thing that I would like to add. I think we tend to overlook the danger posed by North Korea's self-perception. It's how North Korea sees itself in the world. I think that has changed significantly since its involvement in the Russian war against Ukraine. I think North Korea sees itself as a major player on the global stage, certainly in the region. And I think that North Korea tends to think that it has a role to play in the fight against the imperialists. You know, and this is quoting North Korea's term, by the way. I'm not saying the imperialists. You know, I'm quoting the North Koreans saying the fight against the imperialists. And this has implications not only for the region, but for the world. We have seen North Korea sending troops to Russia. And who is to say that they're not going to send soldiers elsewhere in the future?
0: Michael Pembroke agrees that North Korea has become more self-assured, but feels China still holds the cards.
5: The events of the last 3 or 4 years have certainly made North Korea even more self-confident, more proud of its achievements militarily. I think Kim Jong-un and his advisors are not irresponsible. They're not mad, as was so often said by commentators 5 or 10 years ago. And I don't think that they would be allowed by China or Russia to take any independent action, which the rest of us might regret. China wants to ensure that North Korea stays in its box. The last thing China wants is confrontation in the Northwest Pacific.
0: Michael Pembroke, former Supreme Court judge and author of Korea, Where the American Century Began. You also heard Professor Justin Hastings, author of A Most Enterprising Country, North Korea and the Global Economy. Rachel Mignon Lee, senior fellow with 38 North at the Stimson Centre in Washington, D.C. Dr. Leonard Petroff, dean at the International College of Management in Sydney. And Jamie Riley, associate professor in government and international relations at the University of Sydney. Today's sound engineer was Harvey O'Sullivan. I'm Ros Bluett, and you've been listening to Rear Vision. Thanks for your company.
10: 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Up now, it's The Conversation from the BBC.
11: Hello, I'm Dashiani Navanayagam, and welcome to The Conversation from the BBC World Service. This is the programme that explores the female experience through the lives of two women from around the world. Now, most of us never give much thought to the tiny seeds that turn into our food or the beautiful plants that we see around us. But protecting those seeds could be one of the most important things we do for the future. In fact, nearly half of the world's flowering plants are threatened with extinction. And my guests today understand that better than most. Gloria Otieno is a scientist and genetic policy specialist from Uganda who creates and supports seed banks in Kenya, Uganda and Tanzania. And Charlotte Lusty is head of seed collections at the world's largest wild seed bank, the Millennium Seed Bank for Kew in the UK. This stores millions of seeds from across the globe. Gloria and Charlotte, a very warm welcome to The Conversation. Hello.
12: Hi.
13: Hello.
11: Charlotte, let's start with you first. Tell us exactly what is a seed bank.
12: So a seed bank can come in many shapes and sizes. And I guess the really conventional seed bank is a fairly large scale affair where you have a set of labs, including a drying room, and they eventually lead to a walk-in cold room that might be as cold as minus 20 degrees. So the whole process of a seed is that it comes in, it gets dried, because as with a bottle of wine, if you put it in at minus 20 degrees, the bottle will shatter. So you have to remove the moisture from the seed and clean it. And then you pack it and put it in minus 20. And with good collecting and good process, you should be able to keep that seed for decades, if not centuries.
11: So this is all about preserving the seed to be cultivated at some point in the future.
12: Yes, we keep our plant resources in a seed bank because plants have discovered the secret to life, and that is to suspend it. So they're able to suspend life in the form of a highly transportable, nicely packaged seed, which allows us to keep that seed almost indefinitely and be ready to germinate it for use when we need to.
11: Now, you're head of seed collections at the Millennium Seed Bank for the Royal Botanic Gardens in Kew in the UK. It's one of the biggest in the world. Can you just give us an idea of the scale of it?
12: It's a two-story building, and it was built in the year 2000. It's got a wonderful atrium, so all of the visitors to Wakehurst can see us all in the labs doing our work. We have more than 400,000 visitors to the site. Underneath the floor of that atrium, we have reinforced concrete and a large bunker where we have six walk-in cold rooms, all lined with jars of seeds and aluminium packets of seeds in mobile shelving, so you can squeeze it up like a concertina and pack in millions and millions of seeds into a small space. So we have more than 40,000 species. We like to boast that we're the most biodiverse 100 square meters on the planet.
11: It sounds like it. Now, Gloria, you work mostly with community seed banks. What exactly is a community seed bank and what kind of scale are they on?
13: Community seed banks are basically banks at the village level or at the community level where farmers conserve seeds. They store their seeds after harvest and they can also access that seeds cheaply, because with community seed banks, they don't have to pay for the seeds. They can borrow the seeds and return double the amount. So it's a very easy way to access seeds within communities. They also have seeds that are not normally found with conventional breeding, seeds of neglected and underutilized crops, species that are conserved and that have been passed down through generations.
11: What species of seeds are we talking about? You said ones that aren't utilized as much.
13: Yes, so community seed banks are actually very diverse. We have a lot of seed banks with the legumes like beans, bambara nuts, groundnuts, peas, and all manner of cereals, sorghum, finger millet, you know, local maize varieties that you can't find in the shops. So whatever you can't find in the shops where they sell seeds, community seed banks will have them. And then we have some foods that are really linked to our culture, like the traditional local vegetables and maybe varieties of rice or varieties of local maize that are linked to cultural practices.
11: It sounds like the focus is very much on seeds that you can plant now, crops that you might want to harvest and grow at this moment.
13: Mostly, yes, but also we aim at conserving them so that they continue their evolutionary process, because we have climates that are changing, you know, species that are also changing. And this continuous evolutionary process is also important because we get traits that you can be able to use for breeding.
11: Charlotte, Kew's focus is on wild seeds. Why are they important?
12: Oh, there are so many different uses of plant species, but everything from the origin of massive medication like warfarin or tequila or our clothing, everything, if you look at it, everything has a origin in a plant species somewhere. As a species, we have completely and utterly depended on our ability to use plants in order to be successful. They've been around for hundreds of millions of years, and they've adapted to every possible climate on the planet, including marine environments. So they harbor all these amazing traits and abilities that we have tapped into over the centuries and we continue to tap into as we move forward. I have absolutely every faith that we'll find technological solutions and nutritious solutions and all sorts of solutions in plant species as we continue to develop and thrive on this planet.
11: I can hear the passion and enthusiasm in both of your voices when you talk about seeds. And, you know, a lot of people enjoy growing and tending to plants. But Gloria, where did your fascination and interest in this come from in particular?
13: Yes, so I grew up in a village in Africa with my parents who are farmers. And I grew up farming some of this diversity of sorghum and finger millet and, you know, traditional local vegetables with seeds passed down through generations from my grandmom to my mom. And so at some point, our farm changed because when cash crops came in, we started growing sugarcane in our farm, and we lost a lot of that diversity. So as an adult, I would go back to the village and I can't find traditional crops. I can't find some of the sorghum varieties that I knew when I was growing up. So this really sparked my interest in terms of trying to repatriate those lost diversity from maybe from gene banks, looking for them in other communities, trying to repatriate them. But also it really sparked an interest in me to conserve this diversity and to ensure that it is still accessible, because they are important and they are critical for our nutrition and our dietary diversity. Yes.
11: Charlotte, you've worked with plants and seed collections all around the world. Why is this work so important to you on a personal level?
12: I think it's very much a similar story to what Gloria has said, except I came from a completely different angle. I was actually studying zoology, so I started looking at plant-animal interactions as an undergrad, and I had the privilege of going to Africa and following chimpanzees, and it just struck me that the life of a chimpanzee was completely and utterly in the wild, dependent on its access to certain foods. And when plants were flowering or fruiting, their movements, their ability to gather, their exposure to risk, everything was about what was fruiting at the time. And because I was living in the forest as well, a lot of what they were eating, I was able to eat as well. And so you kind of really understand that fundamentally our lives are linked to plants and all of the different kinds of plants that we can eat and we do eat and use are phenomenally more than what you get in the supermarket. Mm. So it became really interesting for me, as it has, as Gloria is describing, to go and find out about all of those other plants that we're not using so much as we should be or could be.
11: When you put it like that, you realise how vast the variety of seeds there are out there. So how do you even go about deciding which seeds should be collected and stored?
12: Oh, that's such a good question. So we started with the UK, which is a relatively easy job because our flora is relatively new. We were in the Ice Age, and so the colonization of our country is relatively recent. So we did that job. We've got all of the bankable seed from the UK flora banked. And then we had a lot of interest and have a lot of partners who wanted to do the same thing. So what happens is we will partner with a country, with different types of organization. We'll go collecting with them. We'll help build their capacity to save seeds that they want to save. And then we come home with a copy, which we will keep here. Generally speaking, we target species under threat, but also economically important species, so wild relatives of crops, wild edible plants, medicinal, all of those kinds of plants you will find in Sussex underground.
11: Mm. Gloria, how do you go about choosing which seeds to store and collect?
13: First of all, there's sometimes in some communities, they experience a lot of hunger and food insecurity because of, you know, monoculture, just growing one crop. And so we try to diversify their systems as much as possible so that they can be able to cope with the food insecurity. So we introduce new diversity from other communities and from gene banks. And sometimes we also do collections of their materials which they have conserved over the years that are actually threatened, that are actually disappearing, either because of the introduction of cash crops or they are disappearing because the climate has changed and they can no longer sustain and grow them. So we take them and conserve them with national gene banks, or we take them and try to distribute them in other communities where they can grow so that we can continue to conserve them.
11: You're listening to The Conversation from the BBC World Service. I'm Dashiani Navanayagam, and my guests today are scientist and policy specialist in food security, Gloria Otieno from Uganda, and Charlotte Lusty, head of seed collections at Kew in the UK, discussing how seed banks underpin the future of life on Earth. Gloria, talk me through the process of how you go about collecting these seeds. What does that involve and who's doing that?
13: Collecting seeds is mainly done by national gene banks or sometimes our research centers like the CGIAR, the Consortium for Agricultural Research Centers. And we have to get prior informed consent from the communities to collect their seeds and to store them in national gene banks. And sometimes we also take the seeds from the community seed banks to keep them as duplicates in case there is an earthquake or, you know, a disaster or a weather disaster like a typhoon or whatever, and they lose all their materials. We can always repatriate them from the national gene bank. So for us, the linkage between the communities, the national gene banks, and the gene banks like the Millennial Gene Bank is really, really critical because we have a backup of that diversity and we can easily repatriate them back to the communities.
11: Charlotte, is that similar for you?
12: No, it's not quite so simple for us. Our aims are very much long-term conservation, so we aim to get a very high-quality seed. So we have to do quite a lot of research to make sure we arrive at the right time and we are at a population where there's enough seed. We can't decimate the population, so we only can take a small amount. And we have to be very careful about ensuring that we get enough representation of the diversity in the population so that it's a good sample. So it does take a huge amount of work to plan the collecting before it even reaches the bank.
11: And you said earlier that these seeds are stored underground in very technical conditions. But Gloria, some of your community seed banks are stored in people's homes.
13: Yes, that's correct. They are mainly stored under local conditions, but a lot of traditional and indigenous knowledge on seed storage and conservation. But these are often short-term because in many communities, you don't have the refrigerators to store seed at minus 20. Some higher capacity seed banks can do that. The local level community seed banks don't have access to refrigerators. So we just store them and we multiply them every season so that we get fresh seeds every season.
11: Charlotte, when it comes to the Millennium Seed Bank, how do you work with other seed banks around the world?
12: So there are these two worlds. There's the agricultural world with their crop gene banks, and there is a plant treaty that allows the movement of those seeds across borders with a standard agreement. It's called a standard material transfer agreement. So that plant treaty eases that movement of seeds once there is consent from the farmer to collect it. For wild species, we move under a different convention, the Convention on Biological Diversity. And in that convention, it's got similarities to the plant treaty in that when you go and collect, you need to get prior informed consent. And then you enter into a bilateral agreement. So it's not a generic agreement. It's a bilateral one. So if we want to use the seed bank, we do it in partnership with the country or the institute with whom we did the original collecting.
11: And how global are these relationships?
12: Oh, very global. The community isn't so big. So there are about 1,000 plus formal gene banks and then many, many more community gene banks. And some of them are keeping both the cultivated and the wild species together. And increasingly, crop gene banks are looking at wild species for traits for breeding. So there is definitely a coming together of the two communities and looking for solutions in agriculture that are more about diversification, about using crops that are maybe not so mainstream, and about introducing lost diversity that brings back pollinators and all of the things that have got missing from our monocropping intensive agriculture. And so I think there's a really very nice merging of objectives and of goals between the two communities of environment and agriculture.
11: You've both worked in several countries. I just wondered, has there been one experience which really stayed with you regarding this sort of work, Charlotte?
12: I used to work in an organisation that was devoted to bananas. And that was a very eye-opening discovery that there are more than 1,000 varieties of banana, very different shapes and sizes. And in particular, in the Pacific, the bananas have moved. It was very much a food that you could carry on migrations. It survived in long sea voyages. And they have these brick-shaped bananas. They're very solid, very colourful. They've got high carotene, so they're quite yellow. And so these bananas were taken from island to island, and they grew in their own diverse ways in the different areas. And then there was a particular variety of banana that actually comes from a different species. It's called the Fei banana. And there was a remarkable woman that lived in a place called Ponape. She was an American, and she studied these bananas and found out that the content of vitamins in these bananas was so high, particularly vitamin A, which is a really important micronutrient that's missing from a lot of diets of children. And these bananas were providing this important nutrition. And they completely disappeared from people's diets. So you have this extraordinary thing where a person is having to come back into a culture and remind people how amazing their foods were, their traditional foods, and what kind of functions they performed and how important they were for health. And that rediscovery, it takes someone else to kind of splash water over you and say, don't you realize how rich you are in what you've got here?
11: It's so interesting what you say, because human memory is so short in many ways. Thinking that your great-grandparents would have eaten a completely different food, but you think you're eating the same thing.
12: But we were eating completely different strawberries when we were young to what we're eating now. So we're eating completely different wheat. Yeah. What we don't see is that conveyor belt of new varieties coming out the whole time. It's happening before us. Aubergines, they've completely changed. Cherries. You name it, raspberries, they're not the same. None of them are the same.
11: So interesting. And you just don't think about it unless someone points it out to you.
12: Look at the value you've got here.
11: Yeah.
12: Look what's happening. It's like realising that if you lift the lid off the tin, there's a whole load of goodies inside. And all you've been looking at is the tin.
11: Gloria, do you have an experience that has really stayed with you?
13: Yes, I worked in some communities in Uganda, actually, where I found out that they have conserved 72 varieties of beans with all sorts of colors and sizes and shapes, red beans, green beans, yellow beans, white beans, you know, black beans. And the woman behind them was actually honored and named the Bean Encyclopedia because she knows all the characteristics of the beans and their importance. And the women in the community have, you know, interacted so much with the diversity of beans that they know which ones are important for when women are breastfeeding, which ones are important for certain traditional local dishes. The same community also have a diversity of finger millet, which they use for local traditional practices, specific ones that they keep only for making alcohol during marriages, or that they only feed to babies for weaning. And interestingly enough, when you test those varieties, you could find that the diversity that they use for babies is actually high iron, high calcium, and low tannin. So that is something that has really stuck with me and made me see the issue of diversity, not only from the science side, but also from the indigenous knowledge side.
11: Before we finish, what's one message you would like to leave our listeners with, Charlotte?
12: I think we all have a role in shaping our environment. We all want to see a healthy habitat. We all want to live in the shade of a tree. We all want to have interesting things to eat. All of that depends on being able to access and look after our resources. We all have a role in this. So I'm very much hoping that in years to come, there will be community gene banks everywhere. There will be national gene banks. There will be international pulling together to conserve these really precious resources.
11: Gloria?
13: I think for me, the message that I would like to leave people with is that crop diversity is critical because of the need for diverse diets. We may have to go back to these neglected and underutilized crops that are really conserved within community seed banks or with communities.
11: Gloria and Charlotte, thank you so much for that conversation.
12: Pleasure.
13: Thank you very much.
11: My guests today have been scientist and policy specialist in food security, Gloria Otieno from Uganda, and Charlotte Lusty, head of seed collections at Kew in the UK. I'm Dashiani Navanayagam, and the conversation from the BBC World Service will be back next week. Thank you for listening.
10: That was The Conversation from the BBC. I'm Saroja Coelho. 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Have a great day.

0: This is World Report. Good morning. I'm Natalia Goodwin in Ottawa. Trade talks between Canada and the U.S. have collapsed. Last-minute negotiations broke down late Friday night, just ahead of a midnight deadline. New 50% U.S. tariffs on $28 billion worth of Canadian goods are now in effect. Prime Minister Mark Carney says Canada is preparing matching dollar-for-dollar retaliatory measures. The CBC's Catherine Tunney has details from Washington.
1: Tonight, Canada declined to finalize the trade deal under the terms agreed earlier this week. Despite the U.S. offer to Canada to receive the best treatment of any major exporter to our market.
2: United States Trade Representative Jameson Greer with a crushing blow, announcing that after negotiating down to the wire, trade talks between his team and Canada crumbled late Friday night. That means U.S. President Donald Trump's additional 50% tariffs are now in effect, touching roughly $28 billion of Canadian goods, including wine, cement, and hockey sticks. Greer put the blame on the Canadian side.
1: New demands and walkbacks of other commitments by Canada have upended the careful balance reached in the past days.
2: In a late-night statement, Prime Minister Mark Carney defended his negotiators and said it was last-minute pivots from Washington that crossed the line. He wrote that the Americans' changes to the proposed terms were, quote, unfair, uneconomic, and called into question the reliability of any agreement. Canada is now looking to hit back. Carney promised to match Trump's tariffs dollar for dollar, while promising more support is coming to Canadian workers. A U.S. official says if Canada does retaliate, so too could Trump, setting up a trade war spiral. Catherine Tunney, CBC News, Washington.
0: Some provincial leaders are rallying behind Prime Minister Mark Carney as Canada and U.S. exchange threats to escalate a trade war. Ontario Premier Doug Ford and B.C. Premier David Eby are calling for a united Team Canada approach in the face of new tariffs. Tanya Fletcher reports.
3: There's a common thread among the reaction from premiers who responded immediately to the failed negotiations. Canada stands united. Ontario's Doug Ford posted on social media, quote, Team Canada needs to stand together more united than ever before, adding, the Prime Minister has my full support for a strong response, tariff for tariff, dollar for dollar. Ontario is ready to do its part. BC Premier David Eby's statement says British Columbians will always stand with Canada. Our politeness should never be mistaken for weakness. We'll always defend ourselves. Adding, we didn't ask for this, but we'll keep fighting as long as it takes. Alberta Premier Danielle Smith says she's disappointed no agreement has been reached, saying, quote, I welcome the federal government's intention to provide relief for businesses that are impacted, adding she'll be urging Ottawa to restart negotiations as soon as possible. Tanya Fletcher, CBC News, Vancouver.
0: And we have a new statement from New Brunswick Premier Susan Holt. She says the province stands united with Team Canada in pushing for a fair trade deal. Holt is calling on residents to support local producers as cross-border tensions rise. And Quebec Premier Christine Fréchet says her government won't stand by while local businesses take the hit from new U.S. tariffs. She's convening cabinet this morning to roll out support measures for impacted workers and companies. Fréchet says she will also push Ottawa for immediate federal assistance to help protect the province's economy. So far, Donald Trump has stayed silent on the failed trade talks, posting nothing about the breakdown on social media. Washington has long signaled it will only sign a deal that puts U.S. interests first. Yet an escalating trade war risks alienating American voters in states that rely heavily on free trade with Canada. Journalist Steve Futterman has more on the political fallout across the border.
4: This could cause complications in the upcoming midterm elections, and this is something we'll be looking for. In three states particularly, Ohio, Michigan, and Texas, there are very, very tight and important Senate races going on. Control of the U.S. Senate is at stake in the midterm elections. Right now, Republicans control it. The Democrats would like to take that over. And in these three states, these tariffs could hit hard. Obviously, Ohio, Michigan, with their northern Midwest manufacturing base. Michigan, of course, the auto manufacturing capital of the U.S. Texas also surprisingly has a lot of tariff issues that would be affected by all this. Now, this could be a factor in what Mark Carney chooses to use in his retaliation as he responds to the U.S. tariffs. It's very possible he will focus on industries in those states, in other key states, and this could put a different kind of pressure on the U.S. Steve Futterman, CBC News, Los Angeles.
0: The North American economy is taking a body blow as new trade tariffs take effect. That warning comes from Candace Lang, head of the Canadian Chamber of Commerce and a member of Prime Minister Mark Carney's Advisory Committee on Canada-U.S. Economic Relations. Lang warns the measures are unsustainable, especially for small exporters. She says while Americans will face higher costs, Canadians risk losing customers, investment, and entire businesses. And those Canadian businesses targeted by new U.S. tariffs have been bracing for impact since the initial threats. Still, many are unaccustomed to being caught in the middle of a cross-border trade dispute. And with a 50% added fee now attached to their goods, exporters are wondering how long their American customers will stick around. The CBC's Thomas Degg reports.
5: Honey producers join a long list of Canadian industries expecting to feel the sting, just like firms that export electronics, plastics, furniture, and so much more.
6: We believe it would be catastrophic to the beekeeping industry.
5: Barbara McKenzie speaks for beekeepers in Alberta, where companies fear the new tariffs will mean honey exports to the U.S. will now dry up, leading the industry to collapse.
6: We have effects on other food crops and other food stocks, so it can actually impact significantly food security across the board.
5: The Trump administration already adds a toll on Canadian autos, softwood lumber, and other goods. But Simon Gaudreau with the Canadian Federation of Independent Business points out this round will hit some firms that were unaffected till now.
7: This time it is different because the tariffs are going to apply no matter what kind of free trade agreement we have.
8: 50%, it's really, really high. It's hard to find a way around it.
5: Jean-Philippe Robert says he expects his Quebec-based clothing manufacturer will be forced to stop selling some items to the U.S. market altogether.
8: Just important for Canadians to buy Canadian.
5: It's a familiar plea, repeated now as trade tensions heat up again. Thomas Daigle, CBC News, Toronto.
0: And finally, Canada is one of the world's top food exporters. And with new U.S. tariffs hitting parts of our agri-food sector, trade analysts say diversifying overseas markets is more critical than ever. Ottawa's national food security strategy aims to scale up productions, but growers say domestic red tape is still standing in the way. Leisha Grabinski, guest host of The House, traveled to Colville, Saskatchewan to see the challenges firsthand.
9: Dean Roberts watches as a sales rep flies a large spray drone over his fields. This technology, that kind of looks like a spaceship, could help Roberts control weeds in his lentil crop.
10: What do you think?
11: I don't know. It looks interesting. The productivity is quite a bit higher than I was expecting, actually.
9: This technology was just approved by Health Canada in June. Other countries adopted spray drone technology well ahead of us, including the U.S., China, and Japan.
11: Drones existed. We could physically buy them, but we didn't have a regulatory environment to actually use them. Regulatory holdup was our delay here.
9: Roberts says that kind of red tape and other bottlenecks could hold Canada back from feeding the world. An RBC analysis from February last year showed Canada slipped from 5th to 7th in the Global Food Export Leaderboard.
12: We are producing less in terms of the overall percentage.
9: Evan Fraser is executive director of the Errol Food Institute at the University of Guelph. He says Canada needs to be a major supplier of food.
12: Climate change will make Canada more productive at the same time as climate change is making parts of the world around the equator less productive.
9: Back on the farm, Dean Roberts says Ottawa needs to listen to farmers in order for the country to meet its export goals.
11: We have lots of arable land. We can grow a great crop. We have a great climate for doing it. So absolutely, we can feed a lot of the world. I don't know about the entire world with one province, but we can take a shot at it.
9: Leisha Grabinski, CBC News, Colville, Saskatchewan.
0: And you can catch the full documentary on The House coming up right after the 9 o'clock edition of World Report, 9:30 in Newfoundland, or wherever you get your podcasts. And that is the latest national and international news from World Report. I'm Natalia Goodwin.

changing the way that many Canadians work, and sometimes the impact goes even further than the workplace. We'll hear how artificial intelligence is creating new headaches for people whose work is being mistaken for something made by a machine. And beavers are an iconic symbol of this country, and they live among us. But do we know much about the beavers who call Saskatoon's River Valley home? There's a new tour that takes people down to the riverbank to meet the beavers. We'll hear more. Plus, we step inside the world of the Matriarchs Collective. Let's start the morning off with a quick look at current temperatures. Saskatoon is mostly cloudy and 13. It's partly cloudy in Regina and 8. And Prince Albert has fog and you're sitting at 7 degrees. I'll have your full weather forecast after the 6:30 news. Let's start the morning off with some music from Boreal Sons from their album Bedtime Briar. Here they are.

0: There's a tune that goes back a few years, written in 2012. That was Boreal Suns with a song called Stay. For many Canadians, artificial intelligence is showing up in more and more aspects of daily life. Sometimes that's the case in ways many of us didn't even expect. For example, a Saskatoon musician and comedian says she has been repeatedly accused of using AI to create her music. And we're going to hear from her in part one of a Saskatoon Morning series on the unexpected growing pains of AI in the workplace.
1: Hi, my name is Faraday. I live in Saskatoon. I'm a content creator, musician, comedian. Well, I would say AI is like a constant discussion and I'm constantly figuring out how I want to work with it. One of the things that's like very interesting that I think I would never have anticipated is that people comment like, are my songs AI? Like, because there's so much AI songs, we're not quite at a place being able to differentiate what's human made and what is made by a computer. And so I find that I make in my videos, I'll bring in like a drummer instead of me just dancing so that it can show visually that the song was made by humans. Because if I'm just singing along, everybody's like lip singing to songs. So you can't quite tell. I feel like that's very strange. It's a little dystopian to be like, I'm a human. I made human music. But that's okay. You know, we're just always changing. I have tried to use AI music and to work with it. I don't know. There's a lot of promises here and I'm not quite sure it's delivering for me just yet. And that could be my own inabilities. I recently had an experience where I was trying to get AI to help me with a tagline with copywriting because I'm a strong singer. I'm a strong comedian, but sometimes like writing copy is really difficult for me. But one of the things is I found was because a lot of my work is about the nuances of injustices that women face in their life, like the division of labor or something. So I was writing this song called Can You Spot a Heart Attack in a Woman?

because right now, a lot of our education about spotting heart attacks is about what are more common things that we see in a man's body, but not a woman's body. And heart disease is the number one killer of women. And so I was trying to get it to write copy or help me figure out what my angle was. And it kept trying to make the angle vague because I was like, and would not, it really, it's like it didn't understand women. I was like, no, it's not about how women aren't taught about their bodies. The injustice is that we're only taught how to spot a heart attack on a man. That's the injustice. Like that women should also be educated. We should be kind of understanding that it can look like nausea. It can look like vomiting. Like it is complex, but it should be, we should, and AI, it was like, because AI is built on patterns of language, and the, it's built by mostly men. And so, and then our patterns of language on the internet is mostly written by men. It was like, I couldn't understand women. And I was like, again, I'm already fighting with the world, not understanding women. Even AI is like, no, they won't like that. I was like, you don't know women like I do. And it did really well. I was like, okay, so AI once again can't help me. And it was so.

interesting to being like, oh, here's another limitation. But I think this is one of the reasons why people who do work with AI talk about how you need to work with it in ways that you're already strong, so that your inputs are strong, and then also so you can witness where it is letting you down and where it is taking you to places that actually are less precise, less interesting. And I would say that's definitely how. But, you know, sometimes it comes up with a great tagline that I'm like, perfect, because I'm all about easy. Yeah, there is some tension about, you know, if it's AI made, is it real? You have this conflict within you. And then at the same time, the demands of music now are much larger than they were before. You know, you could make 12 songs and put them out over 2 years. Like, that, those days are gone. You can't just put out one record every 2 years now. Like, the kind of expectations that, like, I put 47 songs out in the last 2 years. Like, and that's almost not enough, right? Like, I mean, so you're always looking for ways, and but... So yeah, the tension is, like, I think that what people, a lot of artists, I think, have is that they have it for clarity of idea, clarity for purpose, helping them clarify. And but the work is still their own. So the idea is my own, the lyrics are my own. And then right now, still the music is my own. Well, with my producer, Jordan, there is an emotional, like, yikes, how do I want to engage in this? Is this, I mean, and then we have all sorts of, moral dissonance with AI, right? Like, the climate, you know, what, like, is this actually good for us? And then also it is making me think about the future of the music I make, because a lot of the stuff that people think is AI is the stuff that I build with Jordan that is, like, very loops based, very electronic sounding. I'm an

0: And so in the future, I'm like, in order to differentiate myself as human made, I'm probably going to move into even more raw, even more acoustic feeling. Like, I had moved to like pop sounding sounds, because that's what, like, the great thing about writing comedy music is I'm not bound by a genre as I was before in my life. And so I can write a metal song, I can write a pop song, I can write a folk song, I can write a punk song, I can play in so many sandboxes. And electronic songs or pop songs is what most people listen to. So I moved to that because that was the most way to palatably, like, the music would be in line with what people are listening to. And so now I'm like, well, what's my vision as an artist? Where do I think audiences will go in their listening habits? And I think that people want humans. Like, people love people. So it's probably gonna be me and one string banjo playing it really badly, and people will love it. You'll love it, okay? I think that, like, the reason why a song is touching is because we believe someone went through a heartache and we can see ourselves within that. And the reason I can tell it's AI is because it's vague. It's not specific enough. It's not interesting enough. It's not raw enough. It's not imperfect enough. And so it's a little weird. But I think that we, right now, we're still learning to distinguish. But I feel positive about life in general. I try to. I guard it fiercely.
1: That's Saskatoon singer and comedian Faraday, and that was the first part of a Saskatoon morning series on the unexpected ways AI is changing work. I'm Shauna Powers. This is Saskatchewan Weekend on CBC Radio 1. It's 21 minutes now after 6. A Regina Mutual Aid Collective is cooking up ways to tackle food insecurity and ensure everyone is cared for. The Matriarchs Collective is looking to close the gaps in the city by serving communities less frequently served by other aid groups. Every Saturday, the group gathers at the Regina Food Bank to prepare hot meals for people in need. And last year, the collective was a recipient of the YWCA's 2026 Women of Distinction Awards. Now, CBC's Hannah Scott stopped by the kitchen to meet some of the volunteers and to learn what drives them.
2: Banana muffins. My name is Lori Whiteman. I have been with the Matrix since kind of the beginning. I think we all have been here since the beginning, and it's been our third year anniversary is coming up on the 16th of September.
3: My name is Kelsey Atchison. I am one of the co-founders of the Matriarchs Collective, so I've been with the Matriarchs since the beginning.
4: My name is Jose Oblinas. I'm co-founder as well. I, like Kelsey and Lori, have been with the Matriarchs since the beginning.
3: Let's see, how did we start? So there was the City Hall encampment that happened, I think it's close to 4 or 5 years ago now that happened, and myself, Jose, and Sarah Mercer, who's another one of the co-founders, were pretty active in the goings-on of the encampment. And Sarah and I had been volunteering for another organization at the time, and we sort of stood back and looked at, like, okay, there's some gaps here. Maybe what we could do to address those gaps, specifically on the weekend, like we do cook on Saturdays, is we start cooking on Saturdays.
2: And we're either in one or two locations. We're always in the food bank here. So we start about 10:30, and we make a hot meal. We kind of cook with whatever ingredients we have. So the first part of our gathering is about, what have we got? What are we gonna make? We have people with various talents, and we have people who come that are just not very confident cooks or bakers, but we kind of throw them into it and say, give it a try. Work with someone who's already baking and try a recipe, and it always works out. When we started, we were going downtown right across from the old fire hall on 12th Avenue, or is 11th? 11th. And we were there for probably about a year. Just set up some tables downtown there, and that was going well, but then we found that there were already a lot of other people that were providing food, so we didn't want to leave gaps, and so we felt that that area was pretty well served. especially on a Saturday when we were out. So we decided to try North Central right across from the convenience store in the parking lot of the old service station that's there. And we've been there ever since.
3: Our volunteers are, and I'm very biased, some of the coolest people on the planet. But we have this conversation probably almost every Saturday that the community that we've built, yes, we're being really intentional about building community on the street, but the community that we've built in the kitchen is like, it's something that a lot of us haven't experienced before, where you're coming to the kitchen and there's zero judgment. You're coming with whatever capacity you have, whatever you have at the time. And it's kind of funny, we're like kind of a misfit group of people, but it's very intersectional. We have people from all walks of life that come through this kitchen and they find family here. We find connection outside of the kitchen, you know, like people are really building skills, connections, networking, all of that sort of stuff. So I think the community that's been built in the kitchen is like the biggest part of this for me right now anyway. It's like building a community of people who truly care and just truly care.
4: It shows up in the way that we show up for one another, not only in the kitchen, but community feels that energy that we bring when we show up to serve.
2: And I think people who have come, who have maybe had some preconceived ideas about what it is we're doing or what it's like out there on the streets, have had some of those stereotypes shattered, because when they get out there, they realize that it's not maybe what they thought it was going to be. And 9 times out of 10, people that go want to come back. They want to do it again because they realize it's really just an extension of community and being with people. And I mean, people take pride in the food that they make in the kitchen too, and to have it appreciated when we go out there, that's really great too. And to hear from them, we really love this, or that was really great, or you guys make the best. That also really inspires us. It's a real honor to be in the kitchen with this community we've built, and it's a real honor to go out to the street and be in with the community that is growing out there too and who really needs the support and friendship.
5: You know, I kind of reached out to you guys initially. I was looking to speak to someone who had won the YWCA's kind of Women in Distinction Award. And I kind of want to, maybe you guys can kind of take me back to, you know, when you learned that you were nominated, when you learned that you won, you know, kind of what did it mean for you guys?
2: We're laughing because it just kind of came out of the blue for all of us. We heard that we had been nominated, which was really an honor. We thought, oh, wow, that's very cool. And then we just kept doing what we do. But I don't think any of us really expected to actually win the award, because we're kind of new, and because there are so many amazing nominees. It was just such a beautiful surprise to be recognized. And it had the benefit of sort of pausing us to say, we're being recognized, so let's take the time to really ground ourselves in what this means. I think winning the award was our kind of a way of us pausing to think about our identity and really who are we, and besides, you know, cooking some cool food and getting together and listening to great music and doing this, but who are we and who can we become?
4: Honestly, I think one of the biggest reasons this works for us is that we do it from the heart with compassion and authenticity. Like, there's nothing, we are, you said we're from all different backgrounds and ways of doing, but we do this because we're passionate about it, right? And if you do something from the heart and you're authentic about it, people will see that.
3: I mean, if anybody wants to get involved with the Matrix, they can message us on our social medias. We have an Instagram and a Facebook. There's also links to our email on there, too. I think something to keep in mind is that you might not find your community right away. We're not like a one-size-fits-all community. I highly encourage people to volunteer all over the city in different areas of work too, you know what I mean? And to really find a spot that brings you joy. This happens to be our spot. Maybe it's not yours, but if you want to try it out here and we can reference you to some other places in the city, we'd be happy to do so. You know what I mean?
1: Those were some of the founders of the Matriarchs Collective, and it's always looking for donations or volunteers to cook and run educational events. You can find out more by visiting their Instagram and Facebook pages. Thanks to CBC's Hannah Scott for that story. Now, Indigenous and non-Indigenous people are marking the signing of Treaty 6 this week.
6: My name's Ava Pacini. I'm from St. Albert, and I'm 9 years old, and this is my first time at a powwow.
1: In our next half hour, we'll take you to Enoch Cree Nation for all the sights and sounds ahead. Right now, though, it's 6:30, and Kelly Provo is here with the CBC Provincial News.
7: Thanks, Shauna, and good morning. Well, trade negotiations between the U.S. and Canada have fallen. After days of intensive talks, the talks fell through at the last hour. There is now a 50% tariff on a wide range of Canadian goods sold to the U.S. CBC's Rafi Bujikanyan has more from Ottawa.
8: We know Canada-U.S. Trade Relations Minister Dominic LeBlanc was in his American counterpart's office into the evening yesterday. The Prime Minister's statement announcing those talks had failed did not come until almost midnight. Mark Carney said, quote, "I have decided to suspend trade negotiations with the U.S. Last-minute changes were unfair, uneconomic, and called into question the reliability of any deal. Canada will match those tariffs dollar for dollar to protect our workers and businesses." We also heard from U.S. Trade Representative Jameson Greer with his own version of events.
9: New demands and walkbacks of other commitments by Canada have upended the careful balance reached in the past days.
8: So those new American tariffs now apply to Canadian goods ranging from food to alcohol to hockey equipment. We're not sure yet what the Canadian dollar-for-dollar retaliation will look like, nor what new supports for businesses might kick in. Rafi Bujikanyan, CBC News, Ottawa.
7: In other news, back to school will look much different at a Saskatoon high school that was damaged in a suspicious fire earlier this month. Bethlehem Catholic High School lost about 26 portable classrooms. That means it can only accommodate about half its students at any given time. It says it's moving to a split day schedule as a temporary response to an extraordinary situation. Starting September 2nd, students in grades 9 and 10 will receive instruction in the morning, while students in grades 11 and 12 will receive instruction in the afternoon. The school will share more information with families and other supports available outside of those time periods. And Treaty 6's 150-year commemoration event is underway at Fort Carlton this weekend. The Verdes and Okemosis Cree Nation is one of the communities who helped plan the event, which will also feature the original Treaty 6 documents on display. Jamin Mike is at the event as an ambassador for the community. He says it's powerful to see the original parchment documents on hand, but notes it's only half the story behind the document signing.
10: We do know that oral history is a major player and a major side or the guiding light of the spirit and the intention of treaties, right?
7: Mike says this weekend is not to be missed and encourages everyone to help commemorate this event. And Shauna, that's the news this hour from CBC Saskatchewan.
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7: You're welcome.
1: That's Kelly Provo. He'll join us again a little before 7 with some more news headlines. Turning to the weather today, we'll see mainly sunny skies in south and central Saskatchewan, and daytime highs will range from 25 in Yorkton to 31 around Swift Current and Maple Creek. Saskatoon is expected to reach 29 and Regina 28. And in the western half of the province, it will feel more like 30 to 33 with the humidity. It will be a little breezy in most communities with winds around 20 kilometers an hour and gusts up to 40 gusting to 60 in the southwest. And parts of west central Saskatchewan, including the Battlefords, Lloydminster, and Meadow Lake, are under yellow heat warnings right now, with those daytime highs around 29, coupled with overnight lows near 16. That heat will end overnight Sunday. It's always interesting when someone gets a heat warning and others don't that are warmer than them, but it's really variable depending on where you physically sit in the province. In the north today, you'll see a mix of sun and cloud with a small chance of morning showers around Stony Rapids before the skies clear for you. Daytime highs will range from 20 in Pelican Narrows to 27 in LaRonge, and most communities will be in that 26 or 27 degree range, feeling more like 30 though with the humidity. And it will be a little breezy for you as well, with winds around 20 kilometers an hour and gusts up to 40. And those winds are expected to become light this evening. So normals in south and central are highs near 24. We're all going to be above that. Normals in the north are highs near 20. And Pelican Narrows is the only one in that normal range. Everyone else is also above seasonal. Right now, though, we're starting the day with cooler temperatures for most communities. Saskatoon is mostly cloudy in 13. It's partly cloudy in Regina and 8. Moose Jaw is 7. Prince Albert is foggy at this hour. You're just 6 degrees right now. It's clear in Swift Current in 14. Yorkton is the cool spot where it's sunny with calm winds and 6 degrees. It's sunny in Estevan and 7. Maple Creek is significantly warmer than the rest of the province. You are the warm spot and you're sitting at 20 degrees, though it is already breezy for you there. The Battlefords are mainly clear in 12. It's partly cloudy in Kindersley in 14. Lloydminster is clear in 13. And Meadow Lake is mostly cloudy and 14. In the north, LaRonge is sunny in 12. And Stony Rapids is cloudy and 12. Again, Saskatoon 13, Regina 8, Prince Albert 6 degrees. Back in the saddle, a blind man who stopped cycling decades ago is heading back out, but this time on a tandem bike with a friend to guide him. To explain why they're challenging themselves with a bike ride from Saskatoon to Waskasoo, Ron Walsh and his pilot cyclist, Rob House, joined Candace Lipsky in the Saskatoon Morning Studio. She started by asking Ron what made him want to get back on a bike after all these years.
11: I thought it was about time. It's been about 27 years since I've done some riding, and I had the opportunity to come up and do some riding with Rob, and I thought, this is a good time to get started.
12: 27 years, and is that old saying, it's like riding a bike? Did it come back quickly?
11: Absolutely. Yeah. Absolutely. The big thing was, for me, was the equipment change. Everything's different, from shoes to how many gears there are. Yeah, kind of equipment, everything's changed.
12: Yeah, what did it take to make that happen? I imagine finding a tandem bike.
11: I borrowed a tandem bike from Teal. He works at Bike Tricks. Nice guy, just out of the blue. He said, oh, sure, you can borrow it. So then I got a hold of Rob, and Rob said, okay, it involves cycling, so he's interested. It was just a super opportunity. And the food bank always need help. So I thought, well, riding up to Waskasoo is a good reason to help with the food bank.
12: Amazing. I want to talk about that in a moment. But Rob, what does it take to be a pilot of a tandem bike?
13: Well, when I first heard, Ron wanted me to pilot this tandem, I thought, oh boy, it's a borrowed tandem. I wonder what kind of shape it's in. And the prospect of riding a beat up old tandem all the way to Waskasoo, I wasn't sure how I felt about this. I have to put kudos right now to Teal. He fixed up a Norco Cape Cod tandem, put 650B wheels in it, big disc brakes with big rotors on, reinforced the frame. He really went through that bike, and we've actually got a pretty nice tandem to ride. So hats off to Teal. He's a great bike mechanic.
12: Was there any trial and error as you gave this a go?
13: You know, it's funny, we our first ride, you have to coordinate, between both riders, stopping and starting and all of that kind of thing. And the turning radius is more. And the first ride, it was, okay, 1, 2, 3, start, and we start riding. Okay, 1, 2, 3, stop. Well, the second ride, I said, we might not have that leisure time to stop. Somebody cuts in front of us or whatever. We have to be able to say stop and immediately get the right foot down. And then sure as heck, a car pulled right in front of us, and we had to do exactly that. So it's been a learning thing, but we've got used to, all the different things that can happen. And I think we're ready.
12: You've gone through a few helmets, I hear.
13: I went through two helmets in my career in bike racing.
12: Okay.
13: And, people who don't race can say, well, the helmet is, that's fine for racing, but if you're not racing, you don't really need a helmet.
11: I smashed one going to work.
13: And that's what happened to me. When I was racing, I was riding to work, but I used to ride pretty fast mm-hmm. in those days. And I was overtaking another cyclist on the left when he just, without signaling, turned left in front of me. And we had a pretty serious crash, and I broke another helmet. So
12: this is a PSA to wear a helmet.
13: That is how it can happen. You never know yeah. when, and you don't need to be bike racing.
12: Ron, how does it feel when you're out there on a bike again?
11: It's exciting. It's nice to get the physical fitness, the traffic whizzing by. That's exciting. For me, a lot of the other sports that I have, involves a lot of falling, skiing and stuff. But riding, I don't. I can just get on and just exercise.
12: And what makes you want to do these extreme sports? Like, where do you find that in yourself, Ron?
11: It makes you feel good. The exercise is always good for you, and it's adventure and meeting another group of people. And I don't know, there just seems to be no end to the amount of cool things I want to go do.
12: And you wanted to raise money for the food bank, right? Can you tell us about more about that?
11: Yes. You can go to Blind Adventures with Ron Walsh and Friends on Facebook, and there's a QR code on there, and you can donate right from there to the food bank, and that's divided up between Saskatoon and Prince Albert Food Bank.
12: Rob, how are you feeling about this journey? How long do you think it's going to take?
13: First, we were budgeting maybe 10 hours to get to PA, 140 kilometers. But we've been averaging over 20 kilometers an hour. So, you know, I'm thinking maybe 7 hours. We want to take lots of stops. It's a long, long ride. I don't know if I can mention it, but Ron also has diabetes. So he has to manage his food and energy intake pretty regularly. And I'm thinking that we just got to get there. So we'll maybe stop at Haig for, you know, a burger or something to eat, and maybe stop in Rosslyn and maybe stop in Duck Lake. It's not going to be a marathon, a session where we're just going hard the whole time and then play out with 30Ks to go. So
12: yeah.
13: I hope we're going to manage this correctly.
12: Ron, what are you most looking forward to?
11: That's good. Just getting on the highway. It's been a bunch of planning, and I'm just really excited to get started.
12: Yeah. Excited to meet people along the way, too, I imagine.
11: Absolutely. There's a QR code. You can go to Blind Adventures, Ron Walsh and Friends. It'd be nice to raise as much as we can for the food bank. They're very important, and they're always in need.
12: Yeah. Rob, what about you? What are you most excited for?
13: Oh, I'm excited for the whole ride, for meeting people along the way. I went from a little apprehensive when I first heard this idea to now quite excited for the ride. Yeah.
12: Well, good luck, you two. Have so much fun, Rob. Thank you.
13: Thank you.
12: Ron, thanks so much.
11: Thank you very much.
1: Ron Walsh has a show and YouTube channel called Blind Adventures with Ron Walsh and Friends. And the friend with him for that interview with Candace Lipsky was Rob House. Yesterday, they kicked off a tandem bike ride from Saskatoon to Waskasoo, and they should be finishing that bike ride up today. So if you see a couple of guys on a tandem as you're in the Waskasoo area, well, say hello. I'm sure they'd love it. What if someone told you the key to relaxing is to lie on a wooden bed above thousands of honeybees? Would you try it? It's called bee bed therapy, and it's gaining popularity around the world. So what exactly is it, and why is it creating such a buzz? Curiosity led CBC's Amy Dodge to meet Diana Graham. She runs Bees and Bloom Wellness Centre in Lakeshore, Ontario.
14: There's 8 hives, and they're underneath the beds. There's 2 screens to protect you, so no bees will get at you.
15: I thought I'd be a bit anxious, but it's kind of a nice sound. Do you like it?
16: I do.
14: Very relaxing.
15: Yes. Take me back to how this all came to be.
14: I got my grandparents' farm here. I have 69 acres, so I wanted to do bees. So the first thing I bought was an extractor from a girl in Chatham, and she started talking about bee bed therapy.
15: You want to lay with me?
14: Sure.
15: Okay. I've never had such an intimate relationship with a bee as I am right now. It's because they're right under you. You can hear them in your ear, just humming.
14: And they're all female. The only male is the drone.
15: I feel like I should name them.
14: It's perfectly safe. I have a jacket with a veil that covers you. So when you're walking down here, you're protected from the bees. And then when you're in here, you're fully protected because there's two screens dividing you from the bees and the beehive.
15: So what's been the response so far from people who have been in here?
16: Very relaxing. My full name's Christine Brady. I live in Petrolia. I just went there to kind of zone out and relax. You go for the vibration and the smell. You're not there to like take pictures and be on your phone. The idea, I think, is to kind of like relax and let the vibrations kind of surround you and just let what happens happen. The only place I could find before she opened up was in Italy.
17: Okay, my name is Annette Barassa in Barrie, Ontario. It was just a few weeks ago. I mean, bee bed therapy, like the concept of lying on a bed above a bunch of bees, right? Until you try it, you really don't know what to expect.
15: You took this farm over from your grandparents. If they were here today, what do you think they would think of this?
14: My grandfather would probably laugh. It's of his age, yeah. We're in an age where people are starting to look holistic instead of the medical. There's no electricity to it. It's all the bees.
1: It's all the bees. What a wonderful story. Thanks to CBC's Amy Dodge for it. Well, if you're a regular listener to Saskatchewan Weekend, you'll have heard me play the music of Nige B. Nige is an Indigenous musician from northern Saskatchewan and often does cross-border collaborations with singers. But last year, he released a new single under a new name, Brown Noise, and his debut single on that moniker is called Time Slows Here. It's electronica, but gentle electronica, and is beautifully evocative. Nige describes the track as a chill blend of electronic textures and guitar layers, and he said, I also recorded and produced my own vocals to create the vocal chop that runs throughout the song, something I've always wanted to experiment with creatively. He says this new project is all about exploring a more experimental and atmospheric sound, and I'm really proud of how it came together. It should be Nige. It's a great vibe. Here he is with Time Slows Here on Saskatchewan Weekend.

0: That's Brown Noise with Time Slows Here. And you're listening to it on Saskatchewan Weekend. It is coming up on 11 minutes now before 7. Summer holidays are winding down, but the beavers remain hard at work, building dams and gnawing on trees. And there's a new educational tour for people to learn more about the creatures. The Miwasan Valley Authority started downtown beaver tours earlier this summer, and they meet on Monday evenings at 7 to accommodate the furry neighbors' nocturnal schedule. Now, the Miwasan just announced the tours will continue into next month, and CBC's Maeve Ellis met with the two people running the program.
1: Hi, my name's Jamie McMillan. I'm the Director of Education here with Miwasan.
2: Can you describe like where we are now in relation to the beaver families?
1: We're just in front of the Besborough at the moment, but the walking tour that we do starts at the weir, kind of goes along, and then we end up the territory ending of where the family lives. Miwasan's been delivering beaver programs for school-age children, primarily out at Beaver Creek Conservation Area, and we realized that it's a lot easier to see beavers right here in the core of the downtown because you can access the site at all hours. We know beavers are nocturnal, so it made more sense to do a beaver tour downtown.
2: What kind of people sign up for these tours usually?
1: Oh, great question. It's such a variety. We get families, we get a lot of international visitors coming and wanting to learn a little bit more about the city. And then we have our local residents who just are interested in who we share this space with. Every tour, there's something different to spectate, to learn about, to watch. Some of the favorite moments I've had is just being able to see them. I always love wildlife watching. So just when they make an appearance, I'm very, very excited. But I really like watching the visitors' reaction to being able to see a beaver. So that's what most people are coming on the tour. They want to learn a bunch of information and hopefully catch a glimpse. So when we have that opportunity, it's really great just to see the joy on their faces. Everyone wants to learn about the beavers and come and learn off of from Mike specifically, because he has that local knowledge, which is so great. And just that opportunity to really learn about what we're sharing our valley with and how many amazing species there are.
3: We're next to the river and there's a stand of trees here. And this is one of the types of trees that beavers eat. My name is Mike Degout. I'm just a local Saskatoon resident who's taken a great interest in the beavers in the River Valley over the last few years. We're downtown right now in Kiwanis Memorial Park. There's actually a beaver family that considers downtown Saskatoon their territory, and they have a nice, beautiful lodge on the East Bank, and we're actually kind of almost directly across from their lodge right now. I started watching beavers in the city in the March of 2020 when the lockdown started for COVID. And it very quickly became a daily hobby of mine that I come down to the river and I look for the beaver families, take photos of them. And pretty much right from the start, I was hooked. And over the last 6 years, it's just a very regular pastime of mine to come in the evenings. And so the beaver walking tour that we do goes through their territory. We look at where they live and how they live. And we try to show people the territory and teach them all about how beavers function and live here in the city of Saskatoon.
2: And why are you so interested in beavers specifically?
3: Well, I love all wildlife. I guess what really draws me back to the beavers downtown is I know where they are. If I wanted to go look for a moose or bear or coyote in the country, I could drive and drive and drive, and who knows if you're going to encounter any. But I know where the beavers are, and I know if I come downtown, there's a very good chance I could find beavers. They're very lucky that here in Saskatoon, Miwasan's done such a great job of balancing the river valley with urban development. So there's an area all along the river that is wild, where the beavers and all kinds of wildlife can make their home, despite the fact that they're only 100 meters away from houses and businesses.
2: And construction too, I guess.
3: Yeah, one thing that makes these urban beavers different from beavers you'd encounter in the country is they're much more used to the noises that come along with humankind. Here downtown, there's always ambulances going across the bridges. There's construction on either side, car horns, motorbike engines. What I've learned from watching the beavers is they almost never react. They seem to have grown up with that as white noise, and it's not something that they associate with danger.
2: What's your all-time favorite beaver moment at the river here?
3: I think my all-time favorite moment was when one of the beavers stepped on me. Beavers don't have great vision. And last spring, I was sitting on the edge of the river watching the old beaver we call Chewbarca. And he must have smelled something to eat that was nearby me. It slowly was walking towards me, and it put its foot up on my shoe and on my leg to look around. And it treated me as if I was just part of the scenery, and then it turned and walked away, and it was a pretty magical moment for him to step on me. The beaver lodge there. I don't know if you see, there's a big dead tree coming growing up there. It's kind of like a little semi-igloo. And so that is the beaver lodge for Chewbacca's family, basically smack in the middle of where the river goes through downtown Saskatoon. So they truly are urban beavers.
0: That's Jamie McMillan and Mike DeGoo with the Miwasan Valley Authority's new educational beaver tour. Well, it was an agreement between the Crown and Indigenous people across what is now central Saskatchewan and Alberta, and this week marks 150 years since we entered into Treaty 6. We spent some time at a commemorative powwow west of Edmonton this week, asking people what the agreement means to them.
4: Our golden age, women's traditional. You may rise to honour our grandmothers.
5: Oh, it's so much fun here. There's lots and lots of dancers, lots of singing, many different drum groups. There's kids running all over the place having lots of fun, great food, people really enjoying themselves. Diane Esslinger from Edmonton. Treaties are ongoing, agreements that are meant to never expire.
6: My name is Shayla Watson. I'm from Whitefish Lake First Nation, which is also known as Atikameg, up in Treaty 8. And we are here in Enoch Cree Nation to celebrate 150 years of Treaty 6. It's great to see old friends, connect with current friends, meet new ones. It's amazing. And I also have to say the ribbon skirt and the earring inspiration. I'm getting a lot of inspo as I'm walking around and looking around. It's so fun. Like, there's so many different color palettes and stuff. Like, this is just, I like pink, so I went pink. But, and my family's bear clan, so I went with the bear ribbon and the bear paws. But yeah, getting to see all the different color palettes and just how people are kind of integrating their different family clans and traditions is really, really cool. Treaty to me means a sense of unity and mutual respect. We live in such a beautiful land, and this is really, treaty is a wonderful opportunity for us to work together, to share resources, to share knowledge, to come together and celebrate our land that we share together. So yeah, treaty is just all about that mutual respect and working together and unity.
7: My name is Dale Zorthian. I live in the Mountain Creek Camp, formerly known as Smallwood Camp. It's an isolated community that's about an hour and a half away from everything. We live off of stoves, wood heaters. We still hunt at the grocery store once in a while, but mostly in the bush. And yeah, we like to really, truly practice our treaty rights. Teach my children to be able to be proud of who they are and have self-identity. The treaties, they're not a joke, they're important. They were set up by a lot smarter people than we have now in charge. They use the elements, which is perfectly perfect, you know, as long as the grass grows, the wind blows, and the rivers flow. And I still believe in that. We got to figure out some way to coexist.
8: These are agreements that my ancestors made, and it was to help benefit all of us. And it hasn't benefited First Nations very much. So, you know, as a chief myself, I'm very passionate about protecting our treaties and speaking about our treaties and passing it on to the next generation. My late father, Al Lehman, was a chief for 34 years. That was his heart and soul, you know, was his nation protecting Treaty 6. And he did it for, you know, majority of his life. So here I am, you know, how many years later, and I've taken up the fight as well. My name is Gary Lehman. I'm the chief of Beaver Lake Cree Nation. 150 years from now, that treaty is just as strong, maybe even stronger, you know? So that's what treaty means to me.
0: Those were sounds from the Treaty 6 commemorative powwow at Enoch Cree Nation, where hundreds of dancers, drummers, and spectators gathered. For more events marking the 150th anniversary, you can head to our website, cbc.ca/sask, and just click on the Community tab. It's a couple minutes now before 7, and Kelly Provo is back with a look at the news stories he's following.
9: Thanks very much, Shauna. Well, new U.S. tariffs are in effect as talks have broken down between Canada and the U.S., sending the trade war into escalation. The Prime Minister says he's now preparing retaliatory measures, and we'll hear more coming up right away in World Report. A member of the Shaunavon Fire Department has been seriously hurt in a crash. It says the single vehicle rollover happened at around 3 o'clock Thursday afternoon on Highway 37 north of Shaunavon. And Indigenous youth in Saskatoon got to develop their musical skills. The Community Arts Mentorship Program hosted a camp this week. The foundation usually hosts camps in northern and remote communities. This was their first time doing it in Saskatoon. And Shauna, those are a few of our top stories.
0: Thank you, Kelly.
9: You're welcome.
0: That's Kelly Provo. I'm Shauna Powers. This is Saskatchewan Weekend on CBC Radio 1. World Report is next.

0: 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Do candles deserve more appreciation?
1: 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We're working for the CBC. It's a valid question.
0: Fanning the comedy flames on The Debaters with host Steve Patterson. This afternoon at 1, 1:30 in Newfoundland, 3 Pacific. And on demand on CBC Listen. Coming up later this morning, it's Day 6 with Brent Bambury.
2: Fans of vinyl records feel they're getting shortchanged by major artists when the pressed record is less complete than the streaming release. What's behind it? That's coming up on Day 6.
3: This is World Report. Good morning. I'm Natalia Goodwin in Ottawa. Trade negotiations between Canada and the U.S. have collapsed. Talks broke down late Friday night, just ahead of a midnight deadline. New 50% U.S. tariffs on $28 billion worth of Canadian goods are now in effect. For more on this, we are joined by the CBC's Rafi Bujakanyan in Ottawa. Rafi, why did the deal fall apart at the last minute?
4: Natalia, that's very much a matter of whom you ask. We know Canada-U.S. Trade Relations Minister Dominic LeBlanc was in his American counterpart's office into the evening yesterday. Negotiations were ongoing until just before 10 p.m. The Prime Minister's statement announcing those talks had failed did not come until almost midnight. Mark Carney said, quote, "I have decided to suspend trade negotiations with the U.S. and have directed Canada's negotiators to return to Ottawa. They've worked hard in good faith to defend the interests of Canadians throughout these negotiations up until the very last minute. However, last-minute changes in the U.S. proposed terms were unfair, uneconomic, and called into question the reliability of any deal. At midnight tonight, the U.S. intends to impose a 50% tariff on roughly $28 billion worth of Canadian goods. Canada will match those tariffs dollar for dollar to protect our workers and businesses." Now, we also heard from U.S. Trade Representative Jameson Greer with his own version of events.
5: "Despite the U.S. offer to Canada to receive the best treatment of any major exporter to our market, new demands and walkbacks of other commitments by Canada have upended the careful balance reached in the past days."
4: Now, as a reminder, there's no public draft of this document. Sources told CBC to expect a change to how the federal government allocates dairy import licenses in this country, meaning more U.S. product could have made its way here. We also know Ottawa was asking the 8 provinces that have banned the sale of American alcohol to restock their shelves. Americans were expected to lower an existing 50% tariff on steel and aluminum to 25% and bring auto tariffs down from 25% to 15%. Sources told CBC that last change would have been an irritant to U.S. Commerce Secretary Howard Lutnick, who thought it would undermine efforts to encourage U.S. domestic production.
3: And so, Rafi, where do both countries go from here?
4: So those new American tariffs now apply to Canadian goods covered by CUSMA, ranging from food to alcohol to hockey equipment. We're not sure yet what the Canadian dollar-for-dollar retaliation will look like, nor what new supports for businesses might kick in. A senior Trump administration official said if Canada is interested in an escalation, that's a choice, and the president would be provided with options to level out the playing field once again. So, Natalia, it's all feeling like we've entered a new phase of this trade war.
3: Rafi, thank you so much for this.
4: You're welcome.
3: That's the CBC's Rafi Bujakanyan joining us here in Ottawa. Provincial leaders are urging Canadians to support local businesses as Prime Minister Mark Carney vows to match American tariffs dollar for dollar. For more on the domestic reaction to the failed trade talks, we're now joined by CBC's Darren McCaffrey in Toronto. And Darren, what are we hearing from the premiers following the breakdown in negotiations?
6: Well, it's been fascinating. We've had a lot of reaction pretty thick and fast this morning, given what has happened. And most notably, probably from the two provinces most affected by all of this. First of all, Ontario, of course, Canada's largest economy, a big manufacturing hub. Doug Ford, the premier there, has been pretty low-key this week, but he's very much come out this morning to back the Prime Minister, saying that Team Canada needs to stand together more united than before, and he backed Mark Carney's idea of tariff for tariff, dollar for dollar, saying that it was the right thing to do, protect Canada's sovereignty and economic security. And then if you turn to British Columbia, again, the tariff is going to have a big impact there, particularly on lumber and the electronics industry. David Eby saying that, again, Mark Carney has taken the right kind of decision, if you like, saying that our politeness should never be mistaken for weakness. We didn't ask for that, and we'll keep fighting for as long as it takes.
3: Beyond political statements, how are leaders planning to help businesses facing this massive 50% hit?
6: Well, this is the big question, isn't it? And that's something we're definitely hearing, whether it's in New Brunswick or Quebec. The idea is that they want these provinces to see the government do more to take action, effectively, to try and mitigate some of the damage that this $28 billion worth of tariffs are going to hurt people, of course, and businesses too. So, for example, in Quebec, they're calling for compensation and cash assistance. They're talking for wage subsidies and support for innovation and productivity and transformation. And they're also suggesting that with these tariffs, that they protect the industries that might be protected, so that businesses that frankly are now locked out to a degree of the US market, that they get access, a greater access to the Canadian market.
3: Darren, thank you for this.
6: You're welcome.
3: That's the CBC's Darren McCaffrey in Toronto. Canadian businesses targeted by new U.S. tariffs have been bracing for impact since the initial threats. Still, many are unaccustomed to being caught in the middle of a cross-border trade dispute. And with a 50% added fee now attached to their goods, exporters are wondering how long their American customers will stick around. The CBC's Thomas Degg reports.
7: Honey producers join a long list of Canadian industries expecting to feel the sting. Just like firms that export electronics, plastics, furniture, and so much more.
8: We believe it would be catastrophic to the beekeeping industry.
7: Barbara McKenzie speaks for beekeepers in Alberta, where companies fear the new tariffs will mean honey exports to the U.S. will now dry up, leading the industry to collapse.
8: We have effects on other food crops and other food stocks, so it can actually impact significantly food security across the board.
7: The Trump administration already adds a toll on Canadian autos, softwood lumber, and other goods. But Simon Gaudreau with the Canadian Federation of Independent Business points out this round will hit some firms that were unaffected till now.
9: This time it is different because the tariffs are going to apply no matter what kind of free trade agreement we have.
10: 50%, it's really, really high. It's hard to find a way around it.
7: Jean-Philippe Robert says he expects his Quebec-based clothing manufacturer will be forced to stop selling some items to the U.S. market altogether.
10: Just important for Canadians to buy Canadian.
7: It's a familiar plea, repeated now as trade tensions heat up again. Thomas Dagg, CBC News, Toronto.
3: The BTS Army is taking over Toronto. The K-pop megastars are performing two sold-out shows this weekend as part of a major world comeback tour. It marks the band's long-awaited return following their mandatory military service in South Korea. The CBC's Griffin Yeager caught up with fans in Toronto gearing up for the big weekend.
11: For longtime BTS fans, the excitement is hard to contain.
12: We're feeling feral. Like there's no way to make it polite. Like we're foaming at the mouth.
11: The K-pop supergroup is playing two sold-out shows at Toronto's Rogers Stadium this weekend. Their first Canadian show in nearly a decade and the only Canadian stop on BTS's Arirang World Tour. Comedian Anne Pornell saw the group in Paris this summer.
12: It's kind of like a homecoming, like bumping into friends that you don't even know are your friends yet.
11: Debuting in 2013, the seven members of BTS are Korea's most successful musical group ever, having sold tens of millions of albums worldwide. Their reach is global, including in Toronto, where pop-ups, parties, and fan events are everywhere. The city even temporarily renaming a stretch of Yonge, Canada's longest street, to BTS Boulevard.
13: I just can't wait.
11: This is Katie Fraser's first time seeing the group live. She took a day off from work just to wait in line to buy BTS merchandise.
13: I told my husband I need to remember to wear waterproof mascara on Saturday because I'm sure the waterworks are just going to be going.
11: And the shows are drawing fans from well beyond the city.
12: I met a girl who had been to every single European stop. And I'm like, girl. Smooth like butter.
11: Pour you in like no other. A massive fandom, a major moment, and a long-awaited return. Griffin Yeager, CBC News.

0: As you've been hearing in the news this morning, there's no deal on the table as the Canada-U.S. trade relationship hits another hurdle. A couple of minutes from now, we'll speak with an economist about the failure to reach a deal ahead of last night's deadline and what that means for Canadians moving forward. And this is the final day of the Regina International Film Festival. For the last week, they've been bringing the world to our city through the magic of film. And later in the hour, we'll look back on the week that's been and look ahead to this evening's Gala Awards show. But right now, CBC's Kelly Provo is here with a look at the news stories he's following.
1: Thanks very much, Shauna. Well, in provincial news, back to school will look much different at a Saskatoon high school that was damaged in a suspicious fire. Bethlehem Catholic High School lost about 26 portable classrooms earlier this month. That means it can only accommodate about half of its students at any given time. It says it's moving to a split-day schedule. And cunning furry thieves are outfoxing campers and cottagers at Great Blue Heron Provincial Park. The park is located about 50 kilometers north of Prince Albert. It's been racking up reports of shoes going missing since early last month because of foxes. And Shauna, those are a couple of the stories we're following in the newsroom.
0: I love that story. Who would have thought?
1: Yeah. We have a great story on our website as well if people want to read more about that as well.
0: Perfect. Thank you, Kelly.
1: You bet.
0: That's Kelly Provo. He'll join us again at 7:30 with that full newscast. Right now in Saskatoon, it's mostly cloudy and

0: 10, Prince Albert, 8 degrees. No deal. After marathon negotiations between Canada and the U.S., both sides have walked away from the negotiating table. And as promised, President Donald Trump has imposed a new wave of tariffs on Canadian goods. For his take on what this all means, we've reached Colin Mang. He's an associate professor of economics at McMaster University and joins us this morning from Toronto. Hey, Colin.
1: Oh, thanks for having me.
0: It's great to have you here. And I bet you've been doing some serious early morning, late night studies of everything that went down yesterday, hey?
1: It has certainly been an interesting day in Canadian trade negotiations. I mean, we saw over the past couple of days, both sides saying that they were very close to a deal. Most analysts did expect to see some framework come through late last night, but ultimately, the deal that was on the table just wasn't good enough for the Canadian negotiators, so we decided to take a pause.
0: Before we get into what went wrong in those negotiations, let's talk about these new tariffs on Canadian goods. How serious is this?
1: So as of last night, new tariffs came in on a wide range of Canadian products, such as electronics, plastics, furniture, machinery and equipment, chemicals, cosmetics, paper and other wood products, Canadian alcohol products going to the United States. In total, this is about $28 billion worth of Canadian exports to the United States. So it's a fairly large amount. It's not evenly spread across the country, though. The impact is largest in Ontario and Quebec, because those are obviously the provinces that trade most with the United States, but it's also fairly large in British Columbia. Even though Alberta and Saskatchewan are not seeing significant new tariffs on their projects, the challenge is that as places like Ontario, Quebec, start to slow down, we are expecting losses of up to 36,000 jobs in Ontario, 18,000 in Quebec, another 11, almost 12,000 in British Columbia. This is going to also reduce internal trade in Canada. So even though Saskatchewan, for example, is largely escaping this new round of American tariffs, still expecting a couple thousand job losses as a result, because this is going to depress overall economic activity in Canada.
0: Yeah, it's such an intricate system that is so interconnected with so many other different variables. That's interesting to hear that despite that 1 or 2% impact we're seeing in Saskatchewan, 2,000 job losses, that's significant.
1: Yeah, I mean, now it may not come to that if the tariffs go away quickly, if we negotiate again with the Americans. But yes, if those tariffs stay in for an entire year, we're looking at about 80,000 job losses across the country, and every province will be affected by this.
0: Can you give us a little bit of a breakdown? You've said Ontario, Quebec, and BC are going to be the ones most significantly impacted. Which particular industries are going to be hit the hardest?
1: So electronics is the industry that's going to be the most hard hit, about $6 billion worth of Canadian products. That's about $4.4 billion worth of products going to the United States is going to be impacted by this. The second largest category is plastics. It's about $4.4 billion Canadian or $3.2 billion U.S. worth of products going into the United States is going to be affected. There's also some other industries, so paper, about $2 billion worth of Canadian paper, about $1.6 billion worth of Canadian wood products, another $1.25 billion worth of Canadian alcohol products. A large range. The American tariffs hit about 500 different items made in Canada. So this is a pretty broad-based range of tariffs designed to have an impact on a variety of provinces. So they're not just targeting specific industries or specific provinces. Because they've set such a wide range, this is going to have impacts across the country.
0: So it'll have impact on businesses, on employees. How much damage could these tariffs do to us as consumers?
1: So here in Canada, Canadian consumers are not going to notice a significant impact immediately until the federal government announces their retaliatory tariffs. And that's what we're really watching for, because the Mark Carney government has said that they will retaliate dollar for dollar. So if the United States is going to tariff 28

0: $28 billion worth of Canadian goods, then we're going to need to find ourselves $28 billion worth of American imports here to put tariffs on. The Canadian government has a lot of options. So we previously been through this before last year when the trade war started. We had tariffs on a wide range of American goods, including microwaves, hair dryers, cosmetics, electronic components, and agricultural products as well. We had done similar types of tariffs back in 2018, the first time that President Trump put tariffs on Canadian steel. So the Canadian government does have a playbook already of things they have targeted in the past for tariffs.
1: Yeah.
0: We'll have to see what items they pick from that list.
1: Sure. I think what a lot of Americans may not understand because of the messaging down south is that these tariffs on Canada come down to price changes for them on all sorts of products. Could this blow back on Trump if prices go up dramatically in the States?
0: Yeah, so I mean, that's the important thing to remember. Tariffs are a tax on your domestic population. So if the Carney government puts tariffs on imports into Canada, well, that's tariffs we pay.
1: Yeah.
0: But President Trump has just put tariffs on Canadian goods going into the United States. That is taxes that American families have to pay. Now, the United States picked a range of products this time which are not going to have significant impacts on American families. So depending on who you are, if you happen to be an American family that really likes Canadian wine, it's about to get 50% more expensive, so you might need to consider an alternative. The one industry that is really, really noticeably going to be harmed by this is the construction industry. So the Trump administration already has 45% tariffs on Canadian softwood lumber, but we're now going to see an expansion, 50% tariffs on a range of other types of lumber products, so particle board, plywood, other types of products used by the construction industry. So this is going to drive up home. It's going to be very unfortunate for American families looking.
1: Colin, you're breaking up on me a little bit, so I'm not hearing you for a moment right now. Are you on speakerphone?
0: I am not, no.
1: Okay, I'm hearing you now, so that's good. So, So lumber is a major issue and other products relating to construction then.
0: Yes, correct. That's going to be one of the big industries in the United States that is affected by this round of tariffs.
1: How will steel be affected?
0: So, I mean, the Trump administration has 50% tariffs on Canadian steel right now. The deal they were offering was 25% tariff on the first 4 million tons that we would export to them, followed by 50% continuing on anything above that. And that wasn't really a good deal for the steel industry because they wanted us to drop our retaliatory tariffs on U.S. steel completely to zero. So it would have been a very unbalanced relationship. And it was just not something that the Canadian government was willing to accept. I mean, we have seen over the past year our exports of iron and steel to the United States fall by about half. In 2024, we exported about $13 billion worth, and that fell to about $6 billion. Last year because of the trade war. So the Canadian steel industry has been going through a readjustment period. The federal government just announced that they're going to be subsidizing transportation costs for steel to trade east-west across Canada. They're going to cut those transportation costs by 50% in order to really help producers out in the western provinces access markets in central Canada. So we'll see what that does for the steel industry here, but they're going to have to get used to the fact that there are American tariffs and that market is at least partially going to be closed to us.
1: What's your sense of what went wrong with the trade negotiations?
0: So a lot of it came down to the fact that the Americans were not willing to go far enough on their tariff reduction. So I just mentioned the steel industry. A deal that would have been very lopsided. They would have 25% tariffs on us. We would have zero on them. That wasn't going to be worthwhile for our industry here. The auto sector, same challenge. So the Americans were willing to cut their current 25% tariffs down to 15%, but they wanted us to go from 25% to zero. And that would make our auto industry very uncompetitive. The margins in the auto industry are typically around 6 to 8%. They could not absorb facing a tax on their products of 15%. So it wasn't a good deal for that industry either. It would have been unbalanced. Then there's also the issue of lumber. For most of the past few weeks, the United States has refused to talk about lumber. They did make a last-minute concession yesterday, offering to go from 45% tariffs to 35% tariffs. But, I mean, from our perspective, that's not much of a reduction.
1: No, not
0: near what we were hoping for.
1: Do you think talks can be revived anytime soon?
0: Well, I mean, I think there needs to be a cooling off period for a little bit. I mean, the Canadian negotiators made that clear earlier in August that if the negotiations didn't work this time, that it would be unlikely we'd be able to return to the bargaining table just because of the public sentiment here in Canada.
1: Sure.
0: So this was really the opportunity. I mean, it's possible they could come back in October and restart negotiations ahead of the American midterms. It's also possible they may wait out the current U.S. election cycle and not restart until after those November elections.
1: How should Canadians be feeling right now then, do you think?
0: Well, I mean, it's very unfortunate that we're now facing these new tariffs. And yes, the longer they stay on, the more jobs this is going to cost our country. But there are some things to look forward to. I mean, the Canadian government has done a fairly good job over the past year of diversifying our trade. So even though last year we saw our exports to the United States fall by 6%, we increased our trade with the European Union by 23.5%. We increased our trade with the United Kingdom by almost 68%. And for the first 6 months of 2026, our trade with other partners is also rising. For the EU, it's up 13% compared to the previous year. The UK, it's up 80% compared to the previous year. Even China, our trade for the first 6 months of this year is up 31% compared to the previous year. So there are other opportunities in the world. And this will be an adjustment process for the Canadian economy. But, I mean, our country has experienced adversity before, and we've always come through it. So I'm confident that we will do the same in this situation.
1: Yeah, and diversification seems to be the continued path forward then.
0: Absolutely. I mean, I've seen press on the new port in Montreal that the federal government is building. They still need to get started on expanding the port in Vancouver. But we are starting to see some of these projects that will improve our trade connectivity with the rest of the world get started. So over the next several years, that's going to put us in a better position internationally.
1: Colin, thank you for your insights this morning.
0: Yeah, you're welcome. Thanks for having me.
1: Colin Mang is an associate professor of economics at McMaster University. Here's some music from Susie Vinnick, who calls to Ontario home these days, but grew up in Saskatchewan, and we still proudly claim her as our own. Here she is with Talk to Me.

0: That was Susie Vinnick in a duet with Matt Anderson, who also co-wrote the song with her. The tune was called Talk to Me, and it's from her album Fall Back Home. And here's a fun fact. The album title came from one of the lyrics in the tune. I'm Shauna Powers. This is Saskatchewan Weekend on CBC Radio 1. We're at 94.1 FM in Saskatoon, 102.5 FM in Regina, and 540 on the AM dial. 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
1: The prairies are known as Canada's breadbasket. But what if Canada can become the world's breadbasket? I'm Leisha Grabinski in Saskatoon. On The House this week, I travel to a farm in Colville to see firsthand how a massive drone could help farmers grow more crops. And what's holding producers back from shipping more food abroad? Plus, a breakdown of Canada-US trade talks and what it means for Prime Minister Mark Carney.
0: You heard that right. Our own Leisha Grabinski is guest host on The House later this morning. You can catch that starting at 9 a.m. on CBC Radio 1. So it's been a busy morning at CBC Saskatoon as Leisha has been there doing this national show, the national producer of The House is there as well, and they will give you all the latest in terms of this deal that has broken down between Canada and the U.S. In the next half hour of Saskatchewan Weekend, we're going to change directions and chat about something that's exciting that's happening in Regina. It's the Regina International Film Festival, but right now, it's 7:30. Here's Kelly Provo with the CBC Provincial News.
2: Thanks, Shauna, and good morning. Well, as we've been hearing on Saskatchewan Weekend and World Report, last-ditch efforts to secure a new trade deal between the U.S. and Canada have failed. And Prime Minister Mark Carney has suspended further talks with Washington. Carney said in a statement that not enough progress had been made to meet Canadians' objectives. It means new 50% tariffs on billions of dollars in Canadian exports to the U.S. took effect just after midnight today. Carney has vowed that Canada will retaliate in kind. A member of the Shaunavon Fire Department has been seriously hurt in a crash. It says the single vehicle rollover happened at around 3 o'clock Thursday afternoon on Highway 37 north of Shaunavon. It was a fire department truck that rolled, and the injured firefighter was the only person inside. A Stars Air Ambulance airlifted the firefighter to hospital. The fire department says further official updates will be released as reliable information is provided. Fire damage at Bethlehem Catholic High School is forcing the Saskatoon school into a split-day schedule. The fire is being investigated as a possible arson. The Greater Saskatoon Catholic School Division now confirms it lost 26 portable classrooms. That means it can't accommodate its entire student population at once. Starting September 2nd, students in grades 9 and 10 will receive instruction in the morning, while students in grades 11 and 12 will receive instruction in the afternoon. More information will be shared with families and other supports available outside of those time periods. The school division says the split day schedule is a, quote, temporary response to an extraordinary situation. Ducks Unlimited and members of the McKell family are suing the city of Regina over a purposed road extension. The Prince of Wales extension would connect Wascana Parkway to Prince of Wales Drive. The city says the project will ease congestion on Arcola Avenue. But the lawsuit alleges the project would breach a conservation easement protecting the McKell Wascana Conservation Park, which the family donated land for. And the city was known since at least 2012 the proposed road would run through it. The lawsuit also points to a 2022 study that identified alternatives, including expanding the Arcola Interchange and widening Arcola Avenue. The family and the conservation group are asking the court to stop the project and order the city to declare it is bound by the easement. The city of Regina declined to comment while the matter is before the courts. It has 20 days to file a statement of defense. At 7:32, it's mostly cloudy and 12 degrees in Saskatoon, partly cloudy and 10 in Regina. This is CBC News. Treaty 6's 150-year anniversary celebrations are happening at Fort Carleton. The events honor the relationships that started with the signing of the treaty on August 23, 1876 in Fort Carleton. Singers like Fawn Wood are performing, and there will be a drone show and feast. Jamin Mike from the Beardies and Okemosis Cree Nation has been there since things kicked off. Mike says there have been lineups of people who want to catch a glimpse of the original Treaty 6 parchment.
3: but it just makes me remember and highlight, well, what was said though, and what was told to our ancestors who didn't speak English at the time, who didn't write the history books at the time. And, you know, there's so much there that it just makes me reflect, and I feel so speechless at the, you know, when I look at it.
2: Mike says everyone is welcome at the gathering, and they are feeding all guests for free every day. Well, it's like a game of cat and mouse, but for campers and cottagers at Great Blue Heron Provincial Park, it's foxes and shoes. The park, located about 50 kilometers north of Prince Albert, started getting reports of shoes going missing early last month. Visitors are finding single shoes left in bushes on the side of the road and even at the boat launch. The culprits? A group of sly foxes with a taste for footwear. Rachel Kellen has a cottage on the west side of the park. She says she started noticing random shoes on her property around July 10th.
4: And I was like, why are there shoes on our property? And then the next weekend, we went back, there were more shoes. And it seems that the foxes really like depositing the shoes at our place.
2: Kellen has found six single shoes so far this summer. The park says this behavior is not new, but that this year the thieves are more active. And Indigenous youth in Saskatoon got to develop their musical skills. The Community Arts Mentorship Program hosted a camp this week. The foundation usually hosts camps in northern and remote communities. This was their first time doing it in Saskatoon. But the organizers say there is still a need in the urban center. Tatum Heathen learned some new instruments. She says she got a lot more out of it than just a new song.
5: I can make friends and I can get teach how to sing. I'm happy because we're going to be showing our parents the new song that we made. It's like we are kind, not disrespectful.
2: The nonprofit also led music camps at LaRange Buffalo Narrows and Pine House this summer, and its leader says there are many musicians in Saskatoon who can train to become teachers. They're looking for more money to continue the program. And Shauna, that's the news this hour from CBC Saskatchewan.
0: Thank you, Kelly.
2: You're welcome.
0: That's Kelly Provo. He'll join us again a little before 8 with some more news headlines. Right now, though, World Report host Natalia Goodwin joins us with a look at the stories they're following. Good morning, Natalia.
6: Good morning. Well, on the show today, we are mostly all tariffs, of course.
0: Yes.
6: Many Canadians waking up to the news that the trade talks with the U.S. have failed. So we have a lot of angles on this story. 50% tariffs will be applied to many Canadian goods, if you haven't heard. So Rafi Puchikanyan will be with us up first to tell us sort of what happened, how things broke down from both sides of the issue. And then Catherine Cullen will also be by with some analysis on what we could expect next with all this story. And then we also head to your neck of the woods. Guest host of the house this week, Lisa Grabinski, has a report about how these tariffs may hit our food exports hard. Analysts saying we need to diversify to other markets. She also spoke to some growers who say the plan by the federal government to scale up production is a good thing, but they also say domestic red tape is standing in the way of that. So we'll have that report, and of course we'll be following this all day with the latest as it comes in.
0: Yeah, it's always interesting when huge news like this hits on the weekend, because we have generally smaller teams that are working on stuff, but it's full steam ahead this morning, isn't it?
6: Absolutely. I'm here in Ottawa, and there are many people over in the Parliamentary Bureau, which is a rare thing on the weekend here. So, they are all here working on it for us. So,
0: oh, that's excellent. Yeah, it's wonderful to have so many different voices and perspectives on an issue that is going to affect all of us, even though in a province like Saskatchewan, we're not going to see that same sort of percentage impact of companies that are going to be tariffed. But still, it's going to trickle its way down to all of us one way or another.
6: Absolutely. Absolutely.
0: Now, on a very different note, today is the 10-year anniversary of the Tragically Hip's very last concert, a hometown show in Kingston, Ontario. I know that CBC is going to be covering this tonight with a replay of the concert, a brand new documentary made by Mike Downey, who is Gord's brother. And I'm going to be talking to Mike later on the show as well. But I wonder for you, Natalia, how much the Hip have been sort of part of your national identity?
6: Oh, you know, I just think that Gord was really, he was our poet laureate, wasn't he? Like, he really amplified Canadian stories, Canadian, you know, and what I love most about it is as a Canadian, when you're listening to it, you really connected to it because there are references that maybe only us who live here would get, you know, which is rare sometimes, you know, with we get a lot of music from the States, of course. So, you know, I just really love that. I would say, you know, one of my best friends used to play Wheat Kings when we were in university in our dorm rooms, you know, together. So, you know, it always reminds me of him whenever I hear that story. And I always say, you know, the hip was such a cottage weekend staple, you know. You always heard a hip song if you're, you know, hanging out at the cottage.
0: Yeah, you're so right about that. The first time I had the music of the hip in my ears really was when my brother, way back in university, made me a mixtape that had a bunch of, you know, that had a bunch of different tunes on it. And this was back in the good old cassette day time, right?
6: Yes.
0: And that also included the Tragically Hip. And many hours spent playing and replaying all of those songs. Yeah. It's so interesting how it's more than just the music. Like, there's a lot of hip tunes that I don't necessarily know because it's not that I was a super fan, but they're so embedded in our whole consciousness as a country. And I think right now, even with this crazy stuff that's happening with the lack of a deal and this Canadian pride that we are finding surging in us these days, that we're going to, like, you know, fight the big country down south to sort of have autonomy in a different way, the hip still seem to infuse themselves into this world, despite the fact that it's been 10 years since they performed.
6: Absolutely. They will be a staple forever, I think.
0: I think you're right. Natalia, so nice to chat with you today.
6: Thank you. You too.
0: Natalia Goodwin is hosting World Report this morning, and her next newscast starts at 8. Turning to the weather now, we'll see mainly sunny skies in south and central Saskatchewan today. Daytime highs will range from 25 in Yorkton to 31 around Swift Current and Maple Creek, with Saskatoon reaching 29 and Regina 28. In the western half of the province, the humidity will make it feel more like 30 to 33. And it will be a little breezy in most communities, with winds around 20 kilometers an hour and gusts up to 40. 40 gusting to 60, though, in the southwest. And while all of us will be hot, and some communities hotter than West Central Saskatchewan, there are some Environment Canada heat warnings in place right now in the Battlefords, Lloydminster, and Meadow Lake. It's mainly related to the daytime highs they're going to experience today, and then how warm it's going to stay overnight. Now, in the north today, you'll see a mix of sun and cloud, a small chance of morning showers around Stony Rapids before the skies clear for you, and daytime highs in the north will range from 20 in Pelican Narrows to 27 in La Ronge. Most communities will be in that 26 or 27 degree range. And with the humidity, it will feel more like 30 for many of you, and a little breezy in the north as well. Winds around 20 kilometers an hour and gusts up to 40. And those winds are expected to become light this evening. It's a cooler start to the day still. Saskatoon is mostly cloudy in 12. It's partly cloudy in Regina and 10. Moose Jaw and Yorkton are the shared cooled spots, where it's 9 degrees. Sunny skies in Yorkton. Prince Albert is 10. Swift Current is sunny in 13. Estevan is sunny in 9. And Maple Creek is the warm spot. It's 21 degrees already for you. The Battlefords are sunny in 13. It's a little breezy in Kindersley in 15 degrees. Lloydminster is partly cloudy in 12. And Meadow Lake is mostly cloudy in 14. In the north, La Ronge is sunny and 13, and Stony Rapids is sunny and 12. Again, Saskatoon 12, Regina and Prince Albert both 10 degrees. Well, we love Saskatchewan songwriter Lachlan Neville here at CBC, and here's one of the first songs he ever wrote. He says it's probably the first I remember thinking might be good enough to play in front of people. Well, he sure wasn't wrong. This is Lachlan Neville with a tune called Robinson Park.

0: That's Saskatchewan's own Lachlan Neville with a tune called Robinson Park. I'm Shauna Powers. This is Saskatchewan Weekend. We're 14 minutes now before 8. This hasn't been an average Film Lovers Week in Regina. For the last several days, the Regina International Film Festival has been bringing us movies from around the world. The films run the emotional gamut, from comedies about sly foxes to documentaries showcasing daily life for two brothers in Palestine. There have been Indigenous films, animated films, and films that make us think, laugh, and cry. Giovanna Nabahechi has been there through it all. As Riffa's director of programming, she's one of the people leading the festival, and as we head into the festival's final day, topped by a gala award ceremony tonight, Giovanna joins me now. Hello.
1: Hi, Shauna. How are you?
0: I'm well. Have you been getting much sleep this week?
1: It's been a bit tough, not going to lie. But you know, it's all for a good reason, and it's been lots of fun.
0: Wonderful. Ahead of the week, what was one of your main goals for the festival this year?
1: I think, as always, one of our main goals is being able to create an environment and a platform for filmmakers to connect, share, and showcase their work. So that's always our main goal, is to create an environment where we'll see people creating new connections, see people being able to see others' works that they wouldn't be able to see if it weren't for the festival, and just being able to expand their horizons as well. So yeah, it's great to actually see it happening during the week after so many months, actually a year of preparation, you know?
0: Exactly. So much goes into that 1 week of programming. And as you think about all of the observations you made on that front during the week, was there a moment when you really felt like you'd achieved that goal you'd set for yourself?
1: Oh, for sure. Yeah. During our aging connection and community screening, we had a filmmaker, well, a Turkish filmmaker who currently lives in the U.S., but they had submitted a film they shot in Turkey for Rifa, and it was selected, I believe, in Flying. And then we had our local filmmakers, Diane Ouellette's film as well, in that same screening, Wolf Blood, The Threads That Bind. And actually, Laura, the Turkish filmmaker, was moved to tears to Diane's film, and same thing for Diane with Laura's film. So I think at that moment, I really, really felt that we had achieved our goals, because we really created a connection that wouldn't have happened if not for the festival, and it really touched both of those filmmakers' lives. So,
0: wow. Yeah, that's so great. And it reminds us of the emotional power of films, right? It takes us to places that we may not otherwise go in our hearts.
1: Mm-hmm, 100%, yeah.
0: The festival has showcased films in every possible genre, from feature lengths to shorts, documentary to drama and animation. And as you think about the screenings this week, besides the one that you've just talked about, that obviously was a very powerful moment, was there another screening that seemed to really resonate with the audience?
1: Oh, yes. We had a screening as well, where we had 80 people come for a shorts program screening, which is an amazing number, an audience number for a shorts program. And in that screening, we also screened Jesse Ray's short film, Monmouk Edward, about the giant, right, of Saskatchewan.
0: Yes.
1: And that was such a powerful screening. And we had a lovely Q&A right after. And Jesse Ray was also so happy. So that one really does stand out, because we had such a turnout from the community, and it felt like such a special film as well.
0: It is a special film. I had the privilege of interviewing Jesse Ray Short earlier this summer about it, and a totally different perspective on the Willabunch Giant than we have ever seen from another filmmaker in the past.
1: Yeah, so personal, directly from the family. You can't get better than that, right?
0: You can't. What was it like for you to be in the room during that screening?
1: It was a learning moment, I would say, because not being from Saskatchewan, I knew of him because his, you know, height is something that is known internationally, I would say, because I knew about him. But to actually know it from such a personal perspective, and to be there with people who were directly connected to him, it just felt, the energy in the room felt so welcoming, and also, I don't know, a bit almost nostalgic as well. It was such an interesting experience, because even as a little bit of an outsider, I felt like we were all a little bit closer to that story. So
0: sure.
1: It was very nice.
0: The films are the main event, of course, but the Regina International Film Festival is also big on networking. What has stood out to you on that front?
1: Yeah, so we had our Industry Professional 101 this festival, and it was very nice talking to the filmmakers as well who attended it. They were able to connect with the peers who were going there to pitch their projects to the industry professionals, and actually exchange ideas and see where they can collaborate with each other. And same thing with our Think and Score event. That one was really focused on just networking between musicians and filmmakers, so you can really create a collaboration and maybe even apply for a grant together to get your project going. So it was actually very nice talking to all of the filmmakers and everybody who came and seeing that they were able to create actual connections and share business cards, share social media profiles and begin creating together. So that is great.
0: How hopeful are you that those early connections that were made at this festival will end up resulting in either cross-genre or cross-border collaborations?
1: I'm pretty hopeful, especially our filmmakers who came from out of province. They were very engaged into actually fostering these connections because they want to work with people from all around Canada. And I feel like that is something that is with all of the Canadian filmmakers and artists overall. Like, Canada is such a big country, but at the same time, such a tight-knit community of artists.
0: Yes.
1: And everybody loves to collaborate, which is amazing. So, and it was great to see that in person this year as well. So I'm very hopeful that something will come out of these connections for sure.
0: This morning at 11, as you head into the final day of the festival, you're screening a film in your Global Citizen series. It's called Main Prize. What's being explored there?
1: Yes, so Main Prize is about Doc Main Prize from Meadow. And it's actually told by someone who was delivered by Doc Main Prize, and it is from Meadow. The director, Jack, he created this, well, decided to tell this story because it is very personal to him. And he will also be present for a Q&A after the screening, so that is very nice. And it relates to our Global Citizen series in a way that the series is focused on showcasing stories of either unique individuals or peoples that really do exercise the meaning of being a citizen in the world. So the meaning of, like, giving back to your community and making sure rights are being followed and just in total making the society around you better. So the story of Doc Main Prize is one that really does showcase that, and it is very close to home. So we thought, what better way to end the festival if not showing a story that is very close to home and resonates with so many people here?
0: Oh, that's so interesting, because it is a Canadian film, but I guess we too are global citizens then, right?
1: Yeah, exactly. Yeah, the idea of the series is not to make global equivalent to international, but show that global actually is global. Like, global is local and
0: yes,
1: global is international. So yeah,
0: it's a nice connection. At 1 this afternoon is an event that I would say is arguably a festival favorite. Tell us about the Saskatchewan Filmmakers Forum.
1: Yeah, definitely a festival favorite. It's kind of like the climax of the festival, let's say. And it is when all of our Saskatchewan filmmakers get together and in a more of an informal way, roundtable style, they talk about their films, they talk about the films they brought to the festival, the films they are currently working right now and their careers overall. And it's a nice event as well for people in Saskatchewan who are starting to think about getting into film or are just interested in film, to hear from people close to them who are doing it right now at the province, how that all works, how did they start, what are the challenges that they face through, that they go through. So it is a great event because of this, a little bit of more like informality to it.
0: Yes.
1: Because it gives a little bit of a space for everybody to share their stories.
0: What's the buzz like in the room then for this event?
1: Oh, it's always a packed event, that's for sure. Yeah, and it is so nice. I wouldn't say there's necessarily like a buzz. It just feels like a huge group of friends grabbing a cup of coffee.
0: Nice. Coffee row on steroids, I guess.
1: Exactly, yes.
0: Everything will wrap up this evening with a gala awards show. I'm excited to be hosting that show tonight. That'll be a first for me. And you will be presenting the final award of the night for Saskatchewan Short Film. I think all of those nominated filmmakers will be present for that. What does that add to the energy inside Dark Hall?
1: I mean, it is just so wonderful because we'll have a besides the filmmakers themselves as well, everybody who was involved in their films, they are bringing friends, they're bringing family, they're bringing subjects who are in their film as well. So I think it just lifts the spirits up high because being nominated there already, it is such a moment for the community itself because it's where you can really come together with everybody who's been around you all of this time and who are your colleagues, collaborators, and then it's a night to celebrate yourselves and the community as a whole. So yeah, it's just such an honor, honestly, to be the one handing out this award as well. We've worked very hard for it, and yeah, I'm just excited to see.
0: Absolutely. Yeah. This has been a busy and exhausting week. How will you celebrate as the 2026 Regina International Film Festival comes to a close, Giovanna?
1: By sleeping, that's for sure.
0: That's fair. All right. You've got a great day of activities planned. I'll look forward to seeing you tonight. And thank you for this conversation.
1: Thank you. Yeah, looking forward to seeing you too.
0: Giovanna Nabahechi is the director of programming for the Regina International Film Festival, and today is the festival's last day. You can learn more by heading to RIFFA, RIFFA.ca. And if you're at the awards ceremony tonight, be sure to say hi because I do have the pleasure of hosting this gala event, which starts at 7. We're coming up on a couple minutes now before 8, and Kelly Provo is back with a look at the news stories he's following.
2: Thanks very much, Shauna. Well, in just over an hour's time, the Prime Minister is scheduled to speak about Canada's response to the U.S. tariffs that came into effect overnight. Mark Carney will also chair a virtual First Minister's meeting with the Premiers later today. This after negotiations broke down last night and the two countries failed to reach a deal. We'll hear much more on this issue coming up right away on World Report. A crash north of Shaunavon this week has seriously injured a firefighter. The local fire department says one of its members was driving one of its trucks before it rolled on Highway 37. And foxes at Great Blue Heron Provincial Park have swiped dozens of shoes from campers and cottagers this summer, creating a footwear scavenger hunt. And Shauna, that's what's making news right now.
0: Thank you, Kelly.
2: You bet.
0: That's Kelly Provo. I'm Shauna Powers. Foxes in the news, foxes on the screen at the Regina International Film Festival as well. We'll have a lot more storytelling after World Report.

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1: I know how to cook, but I don't know how to cook in this environment. And so that has been the challenge.
0: Making hospital food scrumptious and sustainable on White Coat Black Art with Dr. Brian Goldman. This afternoon at 1:30, 2 in Newfoundland, 3:30 Pacific. 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
2: Today on the Best of Quirks and Quarks, we're all about space. From space junk to asteroids, ice planets, and our moon's origins, we'll also track a colossal black hole in motion.
3: This is World Report. Good morning, I'm Natalia Goodwin in Ottawa. Trade negotiations between Canada and the U.S. have collapsed. Talks broke down late Friday night, just ahead of a midnight deadline. New 50% U.S. tariffs on $28 billion worth of Canadian goods are now in effect. For more on this, we are joined by the CBC's Rafi Bujikanyan in Ottawa. Rafi, why did the deal fall apart at the last minute?
4: Natalia, that's very much a matter of whom you ask. We know Canada-U.S. Trade Relations Minister Dominic LeBlanc was in his American counterpart's office into the evening yesterday. Negotiations were ongoing until just before 10 p.m. The Prime Minister's statement announcing those talks had failed did not come until almost midnight. Mark Carney said, quote, last-minute changes in the U.S. proposed terms were unfair, uneconomic, and called into question the reliability of any deal. At midnight tonight, the U.S. intends to impose a 50% tariff on roughly $28 billion worth of Canadian goods. Canada will match those tariffs dollar for dollar to protect our workers and businesses. Now, we also heard from U.S. Trade Representative Jameson Greer with his own version of events.
5: Despite the U.S. offer to Canada to receive the best treatment of any major exporter to our market, new demands and walkbacks of other commitments by Canada have upended the careful balance reached in the past days.
4: Now, as a reminder, there's no public draft of this document. Sources told CBC to expect a change to how the federal government allocates dairy import licenses in this country, meaning more U.S. product could have made its way here. We also know Ottawa was asking the 8 provinces that have banned the sale of American alcohol to restock their shelves. Americans were expected to lower an existing 50% tariff on steel and aluminum to 25% and bring auto tariffs down from 25% to 15%. Sources told CBC that last change would have been an irritant to U.S. Commerce Secretary Howard Lutnick, who thought it would undermine efforts to encourage U.S. domestic production.
3: And so, Rafi, where do both countries go from here?
4: So those new American tariffs now apply to Canadian goods covered by CUSMA, ranging from food to alcohol to hockey equipment. We're not sure yet what the Canadian dollar-for-dollar retaliation will look like, nor what new supports for businesses might kick in. A senior Trump administration official said if Canada is interested in an escalation, that's a choice, and the president would be provided with options to level out the playing field once again. So, Natalia, it's all feeling like we've entered a new phase of this trade war.
3: Rafi, thank you so much for this.
4: You're welcome.
3: That's the CBC's Rafi Bujikanyan joining us here in Ottawa. Ottawa's defiance toward Washington's demand is about to be tested. The real question is whether Canadians have the stomach for a prolonged trade war and whether Prime Minister Mark Carney's aggressive stance could backfire politically. Joining us now with the lay of the land is CBC's Catherine Cullen in Toronto. Catherine, politically speaking, what kind of pressure is Carney facing right now?
6: Well, Natalia, perhaps the biggest challenge right at this moment is making this escalation something most Canadians are willing to swallow. Now, certainly public opinion has suggested that Canadians are ready for some pushback against the Americans. I do think the Prime Minister is, in hindsight, helped by the suggestion earlier this week from Manitoba Premier Wab Kanu that Canada ought to fight more. He seemed to insinuate that the decision to put U.S. booze back on shelves would be weak. But you also had voices like Nova Scotia's Tim Houston saying that Canada needed a deal. He said earlier this week that he couldn't even imagine what an escalation like this would do to Canada's economy and the U.S. relationship. Tim Houston said it would be a scary prospect for Canada. And yet that is where we are now. Now, based on the early comments we're hearing so far from the premiers, it does seem that there will be a real Team Canada push here, but that may not be unanimous.
3: Okay, and what about Canadians and Canadian businesses?
6: Well, Mark Carney's own political story has been about really successfully channeling Canadian patriotism, Canadians' commitment to sovereignty. But businesses and individuals are going to feel this on a personal, a visceral level in many cases. Both the U.S.'s 50% tariffs and Canada's counter tariffs will have a real impact. I spoke to a family business owner in B.C. this week who said he would have to lay people off from a small staff that feels like family if these 50% U.S. tariffs came into effect. Stories like that are going to be repeated across the country. Plus, there's this broader pall all this tension puts on the economy and the prospect that Donald Trump could be further inflamed by this turn. So Mark Carney needs to explain to Canadians why he believes what is happening here is necessary, why it's the best path. He's long said that no deal is better than a bad deal. It seems that claim is about to be tested.
3: Okay. Thank you so much for this, Catherine.
6: Thank you.
3: CBC's Catherine Cullen in Toronto. Canada is one of the world's top food exporters, and with new U.S. tariffs hitting parts of our agri-food sector, trade analysts say diversifying overseas markets is more critical than ever. Ottawa's national food security strategy aims to scale up production, but growers say domestic red tape is still standing in the way. Leisha Gorbinsky, guest host of The House, traveled to Colville, Saskatchewan to see the challenges firsthand.
7: Dean Roberts watches as a sales rep flies a large spray drone over his fields. This technology, that kind of looks like a spaceship, could help Roberts control weeds in his lentil crop.
8: What do you think?
9: I don't know. It looks interesting. The productivity is quite a bit higher than I was expecting, actually.
7: This technology was just approved by Health Canada in June. Other countries adopted spray drone technology well ahead of us, including the U.S., China, and Japan.
9: Drones existed. We could physically buy them, but we didn't have a regulatory environment to actually use them. Regulatory holdup was our delay here.
7: Roberts says that kind of red tape and other bottlenecks could hold Canada back from feeding the world. An RBC analysis from February last year showed Canada slipped from 5th to 7th in the Global Food Export Leaderboard.
10: We are producing less in terms of the overall percentage.
7: Evan Fraser is executive director of the Errol Food Institute at the University of Guelph. He says Canada needs to be a major supplier of food.
10: Climate change will make Canada more productive at the same time as climate change is making parts of the world around the equator less productive.
7: Back on the farm, Dean Roberts says Ottawa needs to listen to farmers in order for the country to meet its export goals.
9: We have lots of arable land. We can grow a great crop. We have a great climate for doing it. So absolutely, we can feed a lot of the world. I don't know what the entire world with one province, but we can take a shot at it.
7: Leisha Gorbinsky, CBC News, Colville, Saskatchewan.
3: And you can catch the full documentary on The House coming up right after the 9 o'clock edition of World Report or wherever you get your podcasts. And finally, an autistic student in Gatineau says he will have to finish high school in Ontario after being denied a French language exemption in Quebec. The 18-year-old failed his mandatory high school French classes, blocking him from continuing his studies. As Gloria Enriquez reports, his family says the system left them with no way to appeal.
11: It leads to a sort of loneliness.
12: Henry Gendreau shows a painting featuring a caped man all in black, walking off into a lonely red sunset. A kind of self-portrait after he had to leave his college animation program after just one semester.
11: I drew him with a face of frustration with a clenched fist, indicating how frustrated I felt on that day.
12: Gendreau was accepted to the program on one condition. He had to obtain an exemption to his French language requirements in high school. Gendreau is autistic and was nonverbal until around the age of 5. He was never able to fully learn French. There are French exemptions for students with disabilities. But Quebec's education ministry rejected Gendreau's request, largely because he missed too many classes. His father, Daniel, says those absences were because Henry was being tutored to help pass the rest of his subjects. There is no appeal process.
13: It has been
8: devastating. It's been so frustrating.
12: The Quebec English School Boards Association says it sees rejections to the exemption often. Christopher Craig is the association's vice president.
13: We see them every year across the network, and we see people running into complications and subsequent rejections, which impact them significantly.
12: Education Minister Sonia Lobel declined CBC's request for an interview.
11: All I can say is that is for the governments to do better.
12: Chandreau's now enrolled in a private school in Ontario, where he will try to get his diploma and keep his dream alive. Gloria Enriquez, CBC News, Montreal.
3: 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I'm Natalia Goodwin.

0: It's a celebration of summertime on Tuesday evening at Saskatoon's Lyle Guston Recital Series. And while there will be plenty of fun in the program, coloratura soprano Tracy Dahl and collaborative pianist Laura Lowen are also offering up something more. They bring depth and focus to everything they do together, and they also bring life experience. I'll check in with the pair shortly. And it's been 10 years since the iconic final show by The Tragically Hip took place in Kingston, Ontario. Later in the hour, Gord Downie's brother Mike Downie will join us to discuss the significance of that memorable day and how Canadians are marking the moment a decade later. But first, CBC's Kelly Provo is here with a look at the news stories he's following.
1: Thanks very much, Shauna. Well, coming up at 8:30, we'll have more on the collapse of trade talks between Canada and the U.S., the new U.S. tariffs that are now in place, and what the Prime Minister is saying about Canada's response. In other news, Ducks Unlimited and members of the McKell family are suing the City of Regina over a proposed road extension. The Prince of Wales extension would connect Wascana Parkway to Prince of Wales Drive. The city says the project will ease congestion on Arcola Avenue, but the lawsuit alleges the project would breach a conservation easement protecting the McKell-Wascanawan Conservation Park, which the family donated land for. And Shauna, that's what's making news right now.
0: Thank you, Kelly.
1: You're welcome.
0: Up next, glitter and be gay.

just shy of 5 feet tall, soprano Tracy Dahl may not be a giant when it comes to her physical stature, but in the world of Canadian opera, she's about as big as it gets. The coloratura soprano has performed in opera houses around the world, from La Scala in Milan to the Met in New York, and of course, Toronto's Canadian Opera Company.

0: Gaston as part of the Lyle Gaston Recital Series. They join us here first. Hello.
1: Hello. Hello. Nice to be here.
0: Tracy, we've been listening to a taste of your really incredible performance of Glitter and Be Gay with the Calgary Philharmonic Orchestra under Maestro Mario Bernardi. That recording dates back to the early 90s, but what did you love most about bringing that song alive with them?
1: Glitter and Be Gay is, it's just such a performance piece. And I think probably the biggest challenge when you're making a recording is to make it feel like it's alive and that you have an audience and not get too bogged down in, I hope I did that right and I hope we're all together. But the piece itself, the rhythm in the piece is so exciting that it's kind of hard not to just get excited about singing it. So, I mean, you want to hit all the points, you want to, you know, do everything right. It was the first recording I ever made, so I was very new at it and just wanting it to be so good. So I think I was probably more focused on that than anything else. Now I think I just have a blast.
0: Tuesday's evening performance will be on a much different scale, with you and Laura on stage together in a more intimate kind of space. What is it about the intimacy of a recital program that appeals to you, Tracy?
1: Working with Laura. But I think the unique thing about a recital is that we get to choose the music. It reflects on who you are and where you are. That's probably what makes it really special this time. Laura, I don't know if you would agree, but I feel like it's music that reflects, you know, where I've been, where I'm going, where I am. And so I feel like that's a special way to meet your audience and share music.
2: I love being a collaborative pianist. Ever since I was a little girl, I've been fascinated with making music with other people. It just seems like the ultimate thing that you can do. You know, I come in with an idea of the piece and Tracy comes in with an idea of the piece, and together we create something that neither of us could have imagined. And that really intense and life-giving relationship between musical performing partners is just fantastic. And I think that in, as Tracy's saying, in a recital, we're all in there together in the room. And I think that hopefully the audience can feel the incredible joy that we have in making music together. And the repertoire that Tracy's chosen is just beautiful. And it really shows a journey. She's picked some pieces that come from like earlier in her life and now that she's singing, and they also look at, well, most music looks at love, let's be serious. So some of them are like the early part of a relationship and all that excitement. And some of them are a long-term, beautiful relationship that has gone through ups and downs. And you just feel that beauty and that kind of hard-won joy in the music as well.
0: It's so interesting that you would talk about a long-term relationship. I know that there you're talking about it romantically, but the two of you as friends and collaborators have also had a long-term relationship. Laura, how did you first become collaborators with Tracy?
2: Well, we're really lucky. We both work at the same university, at the Desjardins Faculty of Music in Winnipeg. And we're both from Winnipeg originally. So to have such wonderful jobs in our home city is a real privilege and not something I know that everyone can have. I was hired in 2002 as the vocal coach. And one of the great things about that is being able to work with the whole voice faculty and perform together and teach together and everything. So I think we knew of each other a little bit before 2002 when I moved back here. But since then, it's been with Tracy and with everyone in the voice area, just a really inspiring relationship that I've been able to have with them in many, many different facets of music making.
0: Tracy, as you look back on those early years of working with Laura, what's an early memory that made you feel some special musical connection that made you feel there's something here I want to explore?
1: I don't know if I could put my finger on a specific event, but I can tell you that the way in which we work together is what creates that want to return to doing it again. I know that's a very weird way of saying that, and maybe a little awkward, but if you've had a really good dessert somewhere, you want to go back and have the dessert again. But I think that that's what it is that it's a conversation, like

0: Laura already talked about that, and we've been getting together and going through the music, and then we stop and we talk about whether it's the world that we see reflected in the piece of music or this incredible musical line. It's bringing attention to interpretation and attention to the details of the score. So it's that working together to feel that when we move into the space, when we come to Saskatoon, that we're in a place where we're really listening to one another and communicating together to make the story.
1: In recent years, you've explored some pretty deep musical ideas together, even reflecting on the connections between German leader and that relationship with the natural world and indigenous worldviews. Laura, how have explorations like that shaped the way you approach music today?
2: Yeah, it's been really exciting. You know, I think when you're a young musician, or certainly when I was, it was just about playing this music and the excitement of making music with somebody and learning something for the first time. You know, there's so much music. But, you know, as you do this for many, many years and start playing the music again and again and discovering more riches in it within the music and within yourself, I think then you have the courage to explore and try new things. And so that was very much Tracy being inspired by friends of ours, by people around us, by thinking much larger about the role of music in the world and as a faculty of music. I think we've worked really, really hard to embrace diverse musics and certainly much more study and exploration of Indigenous music.
1: Tracy, I am very keenly interested in hearing about that because you worked very closely for an extended period of time with Nigaun Sinclair around this program, right?
0: Yeah, and the birth of it all happened in 2020 with Black Lives Matter and everything that was going on in the world. And I felt as a musician that I couldn't move forward without being somehow a part of the world, that my going forth in singing songs or arias just felt incomplete when I was looking around at what was happening. And a dear friend of mine who had lost her father, she is Indigenous, and she was telling me about how an elder had helped her son process this and how his soul had gone with the west wind. And I said, "Sorry, can you tell me that again?" And she shared, and I was dumbfounded. I'm going, "That's in German Lieder. That whole idea of being carried beyond into another world with the west wind. Oh my goodness, there's a connection to a art form I love. Can I actually use my own art form? You know what I mean, I don't own it, but can I use this art form to actually do more than just sing beautiful music?" When I invited Nigaun to be part of that walk, that was inspired by both Rebecca Haas and Marion Newman. They both supported the idea. They thought it would work, that there was something to be found in the European poetry that could align itself. But it was Marion who said, "You need to walk with someone in your Indigenous community. You need to make connection. You can't just say, 'I'm going to do this thing.'" And I understood that, which is why I had reached out to them. But they said, "I think you need to reach inside your own community." And Nigaun had been a teacher at Kelvin High School with my husband. So I reached out to him, and he said, "Raymond is like a brother to me. Of course, I will help." But his help came with some really hard questions. It was not an easy journey, as Laura will remember. I was like, "This is really hard. Why are you doing this? What are your motives? Why now? Why never before?" I think I had an objective with it, but by the time I was done, it had completely changed direction from being about trying to find the connections to Indigenous teachings or learnings or ways to bring this European poetry home, put it back in Canada, put it back in Winnipeg. how does it relate to where we live, where we are now? And that was the connection. That was the way that he led me down a new path, which was amazing. I mean, I felt like I was going down the Red River, and it just kept turning and turning and turning and turning, and I didn't know where we were going to go. But it was very exciting and very enlivening and enriching. And Laura and I looked at songs we had sung, one of the songs we'd sung before, and when he talked to us about it, all of a sudden it changed. It had more depth. It had more meaning. We took a song by Schubert, Die Rose, and we changed the pronouns in the piece so I could sing it from the third person rather than first person, and use it as a metaphor for murdered, missing Indigenous women, girls, and LGBTQ plus our community. Wow. And it was a metaphor that it spoke so beautifully, and it touched a lot of people, I think. It certainly touched us. It certainly had a big impact on our lives. So it was a journey that was really, really well worth all the effort and time. And it has flowed over into my teaching, which I think is the whole point of us coming into reconciliation, is to find these places where we can continue in good consciousness what we're doing, and trying to bring these ideas to my students as well, and going, well, this idea has existed before, this has been here before, or this journey, this struggle exists here. We don't have to look beyond our borders. It's right here. So I think that's been the biggest journey for me, or was the biggest journey for me, in that recital.
1: It's a very different kind of program that you're going to be bringing to Guston House on Tuesday evening. It is Songs of Summertime. And Laura, as you think about the program, what feelings does this repertoire evoke in you?
2: Well, just such joy. Most of this music we've performed before. And I think, as you can see from this interview, how much we love working together and how much every time we perform a piece, we discover something new about it. So it feels like a beautiful journey for us to do this music again. And as I said, some of it's really early music, but then like Late Summer, which is a song cycle we do in the second half, is about being married to somebody for at least 40 years. They talk about something that happens 40 years ago. Yeah. And that's where Tracy and I both are right now. Tracy, I don't know how long you and Raymond have been married, but we had our 40th anniversary this year.
0: Wow.
2: And it's so amazing to play this music from so many different perspectives, but are all so much about joy and experiencing the world and kind of the magic of discovery.
1: One of the things that you will be performing is some of the songs from the Sarah Binck songbook. Now, many listeners will know that Sarah is a fictional character known as the Sweet Songstress of Saskatchewan. And Tracy, today we're going to be hearing from that songbook, number 6, Square Dance, Hoedown. Can you set that one up for us this morning?
0: Oh, it's rhythmically delicious and fun and viciously difficult for the pianist. And I've never had to say so many names in my life. I think it's just to evoke great joy and great fun. A lot of the poetry by Sarah Binck is just so incredibly witty. And John is woven in some Métis fiddle tunes as well into this, which is great fun.
1: I hope you have a beautiful time in Saskatoon on Tuesday evening. And thanks to both of you for this conversation today. It's been such a pleasure.
0: Thank you so much.
1: Coloratura soprano Tracy Dahl and collaborative pianist Laura Lowen are the featured guests this summer in the Lyle Guston Recital Series. They perform Tuesday evening, August 25th at 7:30 p.m. at St. John's Anglican Cathedral in Saskatoon, and tickets are available at gustonhouse.ca. Here are Tracy Dahl and pianist John Greer performing Square Dance, Hoedown, from the Sarah Binck's songbook.

0: from a Sarah Binks songbook number 6. That's Tracy Dahl with pianist John Greer performing Square Dance, Hoedown. You can find Tracy and collaborative pianist Laura Lowen on Tuesday evening at 7:30 in Saskatoon. The time now is 8:30. Here's Kelly Provo with the CBC Provincial News.
1: Thanks, Shauna, and good morning. The U.S. has imposed 50% tariffs on $28 billion in Canadian exports. The tariffs went into effect overnight. Last-ditch negotiations failed to resolve the latest strain in the already tense relations between the two countries, and Canada is vowing to retaliate dollar for dollar. In a statement last night, the Prime Minister also said the government will introduce measures to support Canadian workers and businesses in the coming days. In about a half hour, Mark Carney is scheduled to speak about Canada's response. He will also chair a virtual First Minister's meeting with the Premiers later today. And as Tanya Fletcher tells us, Premiers are presenting a united front with their responses.
2: There's a common thread among the reaction from premiers who responded immediately to the failed negotiations. Canada stands united. Ontario's Doug Ford posted on social media, quote, Team Canada needs to stand together more united than ever before, adding, the Prime Minister has my full support for a strong response. Tariff for tariff, dollar for dollar, Ontario is ready to do its part. BC Premier David Eby's statement says British Columbians will always stand with Canada. Our politeness should never be mistaken for weakness. We'll always defend ourselves. Adding, we didn't ask for this, but we'll keep fighting as long as it takes. Alberta Premier Danielle Smith says she's disappointed no agreement has been reached, saying, quote, I welcome the federal government's intention to provide relief for businesses that are impacted, adding she'll be urging Ottawa to restart negotiations as soon as possible. Tanya Fletcher, CBC News, Vancouver.
1: In other news, a crash north of Shaunavon has seriously injured a firefighter. The local fire department says one of its members was driving one of its trucks before it rolled on Highway 37. This happened around 3 o'clock Thursday afternoon. A Stars Air ambulance was called and flew the firefighter to hospital. They were the only person in the vehicle, and the fire department is asking the public to keep them in their thoughts. The investigation continues. Back to school will look much different at a Saskatoon high school that was damaged in a suspicious fire earlier this month. Bethlehem Catholic High School lost about 26 portable classrooms. That means it can only accommodate about half of its students at any given time. It says it's moving to a split-day schedule as a temporary response to an extraordinary situation. Starting September 2nd, students in grades 9 and 10 will receive instruction in the morning, while students in grades 11 and 12 will receive instruction in the afternoon. The school will share more information with families on other supports available outside of those time periods. At 8:33, it's partly cloudy and 16 degrees in Saskatoon, cloudy and 14 in Regina. This is CBC News. A conservation group and the family behind a protected prairie and wetland area in Regina are suing the city. A proposed road extension would connect Wascana Parkway to Prince of Wales Drive. The city says the project will ease congestion on Arcola Avenue. But the Ducks Unlimited Canada and McKell family lawsuit alleges the project would breach a conservation easement protecting the McKell-Wascana Conservation Park. The plaintiffs are asking the court to stop the development and order the city to declare it is bound by and actively breaching the easement. The city of Regina isn't commenting while the suit is before the courts. It has about 20 more days to file a statement of defense or seek an extension of the 30-day deadline to do so. Saskatoon had a music show on Thursday, but it was unlike many others. The performers were Indigenous youth in Saskatoon who got to learn songwriting. The White Buffalo Youth Lodge hosted young musicians from the ages of 11 to 18 this week. The Community Arts Mentorship Program organized it. Pierre Beck performed on the drums, and he says he has his eyes set on a bigger stage.
3: Now I feel completely happy with the drums. Now I want to do the stuff and perform a big stuff and do that.
1: The camps usually happen in northern and remote communities. This was the first time in Saskatoon. And cunning furry thieves are out foxing campers and cottagers at Great Blue Heron Provincial Park. The park is about 50 kilometers north of Prince Albert. It's been racking up reports of shoes going missing since early last month. Visitors are finding single shoes left in bushes on the side of the road and even at the boat launch. Sonnet McGuire, the park's manager, says five foxes typically move about the area.
4: It's kind of like a scavenger hunt in the campground, because as you're walking around the campground on the trail or wherever you might be, people are just finding shoes. We were at the boat launch last week, and the park ranger and I, we found 4 shoes, random shoes.
1: McGuire says on a recent day there were about 70 shoes in the bin they have set up for retrieval, but she suspects over 100 have passed through it this summer. And Shauna, that's the news this hour from CBC Saskatchewan.
0: Thank you, Kelly. Who knew?
1: I didn't. You know, I have to research this because I'm not. We were talking about this. Apparently, someone's looked up why this happens. I'm not even sure why foxes are so fascinated with this, but maybe read our article.
0: Yeah, that's exactly what I'm going to do. I find that so intriguing, and it's mischievous, but it's also kind of adorable. Eh?
1: Mm-hmm. Yeah.
0: Unless I guess it's your shoe.
1: That's a good point. Yes.
0: Thank you, Kelly.
1: You bet.
0: That's Kelly Provo. He'll be back at 10 o'clock this morning with another full newscast. Alistair Alders is our meteorologist at CBC Saskatchewan, and he joins us now. Good morning, Alistair.
5: Hi, Shauna.
0: As you look back on the week we've experienced, what stood out for you?
5: Well, I mean, certainly temperatures do stand out for me. We trended closer to seasonal across much of the province. You might recall last week.
0: Yes.
5: It was a bit of a cooler air mass across most of the province. You know, certainly into southern Saskatchewan, that is where temperatures were warmest throughout the week, where we did see some 30s in far southern areas. But then contrast that with far northern Saskatchewan, where we did see temperatures that were still below seasonal for our daytime highs, and as well for our overnight lows. We had a few more chilly mornings this week. In fact, Key Lake dropped down to -1 on Tuesday morning, and many areas in the north were down to or just below the freezing mark, breaking some new records for that Tuesday morning. So, you know, while temperatures, you know, managed to heat up quite a bit during the day, we did have some chilly mornings this week. That's what stands out to me, I would say, the most. And then a bit of instability throughout much of the week, especially over the northern half of the province, where we've had, you know, weather systems kind of very slowly moving through, especially, you know, during the middle and later stages of this past week. We had, you know, 2 very slow moving weather fronts. So we did see, you know, a bit more instability there compared to far southern areas. So the north gets a lot of attention this week for the weather that they've been experiencing.
0: And as we look ahead to today, is the weather going to continue to remain a bit above seasonal for many of us?
5: It will. Actually, we're starting to trend even warmer than seasonal for, you know, really most of the province. We have a ridge of high pressure, not only at the surface, but in the jet stream. And, you know, we've been talking about over the last few weeks that that ridge has been absent. So it's building back in. So it's going to allow for a mainly sunny sky this morning to a mix of sun and cloud this afternoon. Could be dealing with some light wildfire haze aloft, so just something to keep in mind if you do notice that for today. But highs of 27 to 32 degrees for much of south and central Saskatchewan, including upper 20s in Regina and Saskatoon. The southeast corner through the Parkland region and the northern grain belt a bit cooler, but still ranging 23 to 27 degrees today. The Churchill region, including LaRonge into the far north, we'll see highs of 22 to 27, which is actually above seasonal. We should be in the low 20s at this time of year, although the warmer temperatures will be over the western half of the north, cooler over eastern areas, and humidity is building in, but won't be too high today. So while it is warming up, temperatures will be pleasant and there will be a bit of a breeze today. We'll see southeast winds gusting between 30 and 50 kilometers per hour for central, western, and northern portions of the province, but lighter for east central and to southeastern Saskatchewan.
0: All right. Light winds for us here in Regina then, it sounds like.
5: Yeah, but breezy in Saskatoon.
0: Yes. How cool is it going to get tonight?
5: So, you know, compared to what we've been experiencing, we're in for some warmer temperatures tonight, down to the range of 16 to 22 degrees. So a bit more uncomfortable for sleeping tonight. Could see some temperatures a bit cooler in the low teens for parts of eastern and northern Saskatchewan tonight. But all in all, you know, those are above normal for this time of year. It will be a warm night, but the weather looking fair for most, partly to mainly cloudy as we start to see some cloud moving in. And there will be a chance of showers and thunderstorms for central and southwest to south central Saskatchewan during the overnight period.
0: And how about tomorrow? Will that chance of showers continue for them then?
5: It will, and it actually will increase across the entire province. We have a fairly weak disturbance that's starting to develop in Alberta, and it will slowly move in as we go through Sunday night. So what we see is a mix of sun and cloud, but the chance for these scattered pop-up showers and thunderstorms throughout the day likely becoming more widespread in coverage as we go through Sunday night. So if you have plans plans tomorrow, you know, it's certainly you don't need to cancel them, but keep an eye on the radar, keep an eye on the sky, because obviously, you know, things can change pretty quickly. And the big story, in addition to the potentially active weather, will be even warmer temperatures, hot and humid, ranging 28 to 33 degrees for much of south and central Saskatchewan. I do think warmest in the southwest corner through west central Saskatchewan. Temperatures will range 25 to 28 from the southeast corner through the Parkland region into the northern grain belt. And then over northern Saskatchewan, will see highs in the mid and upper 20s, about 24 to 29 degrees, and it will be noticeably and for some uncomfortably humid, feeling into the 30s with, you know, still a bit of a breeze for some, helping with a bit of relief, but those winds won't be gusty for everyone. Enjoy the comfortable air mask today, because it will be turning quite sticky tomorrow.
0: And as we head deeper into next week, then, will that sticky hot weather stick around?
5: Good pun there, Shauna. So we will see the warm temperatures moderate. We have this ridge that I mentioned, but it is going to be breaking down. So in most cases, we will trend back to seasonal for Monday and Tuesday. For southern Saskatchewan in particular, we will have better opportunities for near to above seasonal temperatures, because we are unfortunately at that time of year where our normal highs are starting to trend backwards rather than upwards. So, you know, the potential for the warmest weather this week will be over southern Saskatchewan, but, you know, certainly into central Saskatchewan at times will trend a bit above seasonal, but overall looking to be near normal for most of the week. We do see a bit of this instability lingering for Monday and maybe even for some eastern regions on Tuesday, but then high pressure does return for the middle of the week. So we see, you know, pleasant weather, warm to for some hot temperatures. It really is all about location. You know, I think, as I just said, most will be seasonal, but the farther south you are, better opportunities to trend above seasonal as we go throughout the week.
0: Thank you.
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0: Alistair Alders is our meteorologist here at CBC Saskatchewan. Right now, Saskatoon is partly cloudy in 16. It's cloudy in Regina in 14. Moose Jaw is 13, and Prince Albert is the cool spot where it's misty in 10. It's sunny in Swift Current in 17. Sunny in Yorkton in 13. Estevan the same, sunny in 13. And Maple Creek remains the warm spot where it's breezy and 22. The Battlefords are mainly sunny in 15. Kindersley is sitting at 18 degrees right now. It's partly cloudy in Lloydminster in 14, and Meadow Lake is partly cloudy and 16. In the north, LaRonge is sunny and 14, and Stony Rapids is mainly sunny and 14 degrees. Again, Saskatoon 16, Regina 14, Prince Albert 10 degrees. Comedian Jean-Paul is trying to be healthier. After discovering some aches and pains and sleep apnea, he was recorded for CBC's Laugh Out Loud at the Danforth Music Hall in Toronto a while back.
6: You know how I know I'm bougie and soft? And I blame it on the suburbs, because I grew up in the hood. I grew up in the hood around here. You know how I know I'm bougie? Because I sit to pee. And I don't care what you think. I'm not going back. And I think sitting to pee for men goes back thousands and thousands of years, because I was at the museum the other day and I saw Rodin's Thinker, and I think that was a toilet. I sit to pee because it's comfortable, and I'm getting older, and stuff's breaking down on my body. Like, over the pandemic, I learned two words, hip flexor. I didn't know what that was. I no longer make fun of old people with broken hips. I was like, I get it, bro. Yeah. 45 happened. Then it does stuff, like you bend over, and then you hear pop, and you're like, oh my God, I can't get back up. So I'm trying to work out. I'm trying to work out again because, you know, I started to gain weight, and I want to get back down to, you know, fighting weight. I want to be healthy again, right? Because a few years ago, I was diagnosed with sleep apnea, and I don't even know if you guys know what sleep apnea is, but it's a North American disease. It's basically like the laziest disease in the entire world, right? Stop breathing for like a minute to 10 minutes, and your brain's like, holy crap, we're about to die. And it opens back up. I'm glad you guys find this funny, because sleep apnea is fatal, people. I mean, you don't die from choking in your sleep, but the person beside you who can't sleep from the noise that you're making just chokes the hell out of you. Shut it. I hate you so much. Sleep. And they have the nerve to stand around your funeral. How'd he die? Sleep apnea. It's the silent killer.
0: That's comedian Jean-Paul. And you can catch a full episode of Laugh Out Loud this evening at 6:30 right here on CBC Radio 1. Many Canadians might be surprised to hear that this week marks 10 years since the final show of the iconic band, The Tragically Hip, took place in Kingston, Ontario. And to mark this 10th anniversary, CBC will be re-airing the complete concert tonight on CBC Television, CBC Gem, and here on CBC Radio. Included in the broadcast is a mini-documentary called A Beautiful Thing, The Tragically Hip. It includes behind-the-scenes footage of the band and notable Canadians sharing what the group means to them. It was created by filmmaker Mike Downey, the brother of the late Gord Downey, the lead singer of The Hip. And Mike is here to tell us more about the historic significance of that last concert in Kingston. Hi there.
7: Hi, Shauna.
0: So many of us across the country have vivid memories of that final concert in Kingston. No matter where we were watching it from, no matter what our experience was of The Hip in the past, but you, of course, were there in the thick of it. What are some moments that you remember most explicitly about that night?
7: Well, it is a bit surreal still all these years later, but I remember we gathered at my mom's, Lorna's apartment, the extended family, and we walked over to the K-Rock Center, which is, you know, just a nice 10 or 15 minute walk, and the streets were just stuffed with people.
0: Yes.
7: Everywhere, this kind of carnival like atmosphere. It was kind of strange and overwhelming, but that was kind of, I think, maybe an indicator of the night, because the whole thing was so, it was overwhelming, I think, for everyone. I watched the show, some of my kids nearby, my mom beside me, and, you know, you just go from singing to crying to laughing, maybe, and all within one after another. And it just kind of kept going like that all night. So, yeah, just a feeling of being overwhelmed and not really. It was sad and joyous at the same time. It was the craziest night.
0: Yeah, I can only imagine, because I think it was sad and joyous for all of us. But you were there watching your brother do his final performance. How hard was it for you to sort of lean into those moments of joy, you know, given the fact that there was deep grief in there for you as well?
7: I think it was just, your emotions were in control, really.
0: Yeah,
7: so there was,
0: yeah.
7: I remember a few times, I think, you know, you raise a good question. I think a few times I kind of let myself just like, just go, like, there's no right, there's no wrong, there's no, it was kind of perplexing, but I don't know if it was, because I think the moment was just pure emotion. So what, it was coming out of you almost, you know, so you, I think I did a pretty good job of getting my, you know, frontal lobe out of the out of it, and just letting the rest of me kind of feel whatever I was feeling. But I was like everyone else, I was feeling it all. I really was. And I was also feeling, I was so proud of Gord. I always, since probably the first time I saw them play in Kingston, seeing my brother up on stage like that, I just beamed with pride. And I know I did on that last night in Kingston too.
0: Clearly, there was something really unrepeatable going on in that moment, something so many Canadians have never experienced before from a concert experience. But what do you think it was in particular that resonated so strongly with Canadians in that very singular moment?
7: You know, when you think about your favorite songs or your favorite band, like the experience that we, so many of us had across the country, that to me doesn't quite cover it. You know what I mean? Like that idea. So I think people were really feeling like they were saying goodbye to maybe a little part of themselves, something that really resonated. And I think it was, I really believe this, that a important part of it was a connection to the country. I think that it was all just sort of a very, you know, wrapped up into one big ball of twine. But that idea of this band that are not just telling these Canadian stories, but often, and the way that it made people feel, and a way that it sort of connected them to this place and to each other. And I think that was a huge part of that outpouring of emotion and everything else. I think it really was about that they represented something that we as Canadians had probably been looking for a while, like to celebrate this country, but in a rock show fashion, like full on. And I think for a lot of us, it was like, you knew that this part, at least the live part of it, was going away. And that brought out all the emotions.
0: You've been a filmmaker for 30 years, and you and Gord mm-hmm. are both known for bringing Canadians together with your storytelling through music and film. But what mm-hmm. draws you to a story, Mike?
7: I'd like to think I'm a curious kind of guy, so I am looking for maybe something that I haven't heard before, obviously. But yeah. I'm also looking for something that really I think I connect with. My stories, my documentaries, the subject is Canadian, typically. And I have this sort of feeling that we don't do a great job of telling our own story. In many ways, I think what The Hit did was they brought confidence into the equation for yeah. telling our story.
0: Yeah.
7: And I kind of feel very similar, like in telling a story, I do, you know, in speaking with people, I'm always saying we have to honor and we have to believe in our own stories. It's not just to tell our own stories. We actually have to believe in them and then believe that they have value and that they actually, you know, there is something there to share and that there is something there to take away. But it's funny, we're a funny country. We have this. There's lots of good reasons for it, but there is a humility there that I think in some ways gets in the way of really a belief that we have these values and that we have these, our own identity that way. So yeah, any story that kind of can hit on some of those notes, I'm looking deeper into that for sure. I think, you know, as Canadians, we have it's a modesty, but I think that once we get rolling on this idea of this country of ours and the, you know, the great fortune, luck we all have, I think, for living here, I think we get on a bit of a roll. And that's definitely what's happening this Saturday night. Tonight is a reminder. The other thing, Sean, is that this is 10 years ago, and The Hip actually have become, like, their streams are trending younger. There's all sorts of Canadians that missed them the first time around. And I feel like maybe missed this final concert the first time around. And I'm really excited for teenagers, for those that, you know, weren't around, didn't experience it, to have their own experience tonight in watching the final concert. I think it's going to be really special for a whole new group of Canadians.
0: Who will you sit down and watch with tonight? First your documentary and then the concert.
7: I will be with the extended Downey family and we'll be cheering on our brother.
0: You'll be feeling it all.
7: Yeah, we'll be feeling it all. I'm feeling it right now. We'll be together for sure.
0: Mike, I want to close by asking you how this act of creation that pays tribute to your brother, to our country, to the legacy of The Hip, has helped you process your grief.
7: I think with grief, and we're so far into it, 10 years, I can tell you, and I think most people agree with me, is it's not a straight line.
0: No.
7: And it's amazing that what can stir something up inside of you. I knew insight, a photograph that you hadn't seen before. So yeah, I definitely, in making this, I went through a lot of emotions, but it always ends up with me. I always get back to just a feeling of gratitude.
0: Yeah.
7: I'm so grateful for my brother's life. I'm so grateful for the way he inspired me, and really pride, and just pure, simple pride, you know?
0: Beautiful. Mike, congratulations on this very personal, and I know it will be a powerful film. And thank you for this conversation today.
7: Thank you so much, Anna. Take care.
0: Mike Downey is an award-winning filmmaker and brother of the late Gord Downey from The Tragically Hip. To mark the 10th anniversary of The Tragically Hip's final concert, CBC is re-airing it tonight on CBC Radio and CBC Television at 7. It will also be on Jam and CBC Music's YouTube channel. The night will be introduced by some incredible footage and interviews from filmmaker Mike Downey. And for more information, visit cbcmusic.ca/thehip. Well, a new album from The Hip was released yesterday that features songs recorded in Canadian cities on that 2016 tour. From their final hometown show in Kingston, here they are with Ahead by a Century.

0: live at the K-Rock Center in Kingston, Ontario, back in 2016. That's the Tragically Hip, of course, performing their huge hit, Ahead by a Century. One of the best lines in any Canadian tune. No dress rehearsal. This is our life. Love that. And the energy of that band that night was absolutely electric. The final performance of the Tragically Hip. You can relive all of that tonight at 7 on CBC Television, CBC Music, and CBC Gem with a live performance, commercial-free, of this final concert. That's it for me. I'm Shauna Powers. Thanks for listening, and bye for now.
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4: It was the week that was. From Sussex Drive to Main Street, The House brings you an informative hour of in-depth interviews with Canada's political movers and shakers. 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
5: This is World Report. Good morning, I'm Natalia Goodwin in Ottawa. Trade talks between Canada and the U.S. have collapsed. Last-minute negotiations broke down late Friday night, just ahead of a midnight deadline. New 50% U.S. tariffs on $28 billion worth of Canadian goods are now in effect. Prime Minister Mark Carney says Canada is preparing matching dollar-for-dollar retaliatory measures. He is expected to address Canadians this hour. The CBC's Catherine Tunney has details from Washington.
6: Tonight, Canada declined to finalize the trade deal under the terms agreed earlier this week. Despite the U.S. offer to Canada to receive the best treatment of any major exporter to our market,
7: United States Trade Representative Jameson Greer with a crushing blow, announcing that after negotiating down to the wire, trade talks between his team and Canada crumbled late Friday night. That means U.S. President Donald Trump's additional 50% tariffs are now in effect, touching roughly $28 billion of Canadian goods, including wine, cement, and hockey sticks. Greer put the blame on the Canadian side.
6: New demands and walkbacks of other commitments by Canada have upended the careful balance reached in the past days.
7: In a late-night statement, Prime Minister Mark Carney defended his negotiators and said it was last-minute pivots from Washington that crossed a line. He wrote that the Americans' changes to the proposed terms were, quote, unfair, uneconomic, and called into question the reliability of any agreement. Canada is now looking to hit back. Carney promised to match Trump's tariffs dollar for dollar, while promising more support is coming to Canadian workers. A U.S. official says if Canada does retaliate, so too could Trump, setting up a trade war spiral. Catherine Tunney, CBC News, Washington.
5: It remains unclear when negotiations might resume. This morning, U.S. Trade Representative Jameson Greer told Fox News he has no further talks planned with Canadian officials. Meanwhile, federal political leaders are uniting under a Team Canada banner. Conservative leader Pierre Poilievre released a statement calling on Canadians to stand together against the tariffs, which he called unfair and unjustified. Poilievre says he plans to speak with Prime Minister Carney today to discuss ways to protect Canadian workers, businesses, and the broader economy. Ottawa's defiance toward Washington's demands is about to be tested. The real question is whether Canadians have the stomach for a prolonged trade war and whether Prime Minister Carney's aggressive stance could backfire politically. Joining us now with the lay of the land is the CBC's Catherine Cullen in Toronto. Catherine, politically speaking, what kind of pressure is Carney facing right now?
8: Well, Natalia, perhaps the biggest challenge right at this moment is making this escalation something most Canadians are willing to swallow. Now, certainly public opinion has suggested that Canadians are ready for some pushback against the Americans. I do think the Prime Minister is, in hindsight, helped by the suggestion earlier this week from Manitoba Premier Wab Kanu that Canada ought to fight more. He seemed to insinuate that the decision to put U.S. booze back on shelves would be weak. But you also had voices like Nova Scotia's Tim Houston saying that Canada needed a deal. He said earlier this week that he couldn't even imagine what an escalation like this would do to Canada's economy and the U.S. relationship. Tim Houston said it would be a scary prospect for Canada. And yet that is where we are now. Now, based on the early comments we're hearing so far from the premiers, it does seem that there will be a real Team Canada push here, but that may not be unanimous.
5: Okay, and what about Canadians and Canadian businesses?
8: Well, Mark Carney's own political story has been about really successfully channeling Canadian patriotism, Canadians' commitment to sovereignty. But businesses and individuals are going to feel this on a personal, a visceral level in many cases. Both the U.S.'s 50% tariffs and Canada's counter tariffs will have a real impact. I spoke to a family business owner in B.C. this week who said he would have to lay people off from a small staff that feels like family if these 50% U.S. tariffs came into effect. Stories like that are going to be repeated across the country. Plus, there's this broader pall all this tension puts on the economy and the prospect that Donald Trump could be further inflamed by this turn. So Mark Carney needs to explain to Canadians why he believes what is happening here is necessary, why it's the best path. He's long said that no deal is better than a bad deal. It seems that claim is about to be tested.
5: Okay. Thank you so much for this, Catherine.
8: Thank you.
5: CBC's Catherine Cullen in Toronto. In other news, RCMP in the Northwest Territories are continuing to respond to an active shooter in Fort Smith. Police have issued a shelter-in-place order for the entire community. Residents are warned to remain indoors, lock their doors, and avoid opening them for anyone. The suspect is described as a man wearing a gray sweater armed with a gun. An autistic student in Gatineau says he will have to finish high school in Ontario after being denied a French language exemption in Quebec. The 18-year-old failed his mandatory high school French classes, blocking him from continuing his studies. As Gloria Enriquez reports, his family says the system left them with no way to appeal.
9: It leads to a sort of loneliness.
10: Henry Gendreau shows a painting featuring a caped man all in black, walking off into a lonely red sunset. A kind of self-portrait after he had to leave his college animation program after just one semester.
5: And we interrupt our regular programming to bring you live to Ottawa, where Prime Minister Mark Carney is addressing the nation. This is his first public address since Canada-U.S. trade negotiations broke down last night. Let's go now to the Prime Minister.
11: States to negotiate a new comprehensive trade deal. We've been pragmatic, patient, and persistent. We pursued every opportunity to reach an agreement that protects Canadian workers and their families, that strengthens our economy, and that respects Canadian sovereignty. We've been under no illusions. We recognized from the start that America has changed. Early last year in this room, I observed that the decades-long process of steadily increasing integration between our economies was over. Our government understood before many that America would transform all of its commercial relationships, that it would put a series of tariffs on its closest allies and use economic integration as a weapon. We recognize that sometimes its signature was written in pencil. We worked in that context to try to strike a fair deal on which Canadian businesses and workers could rely. Our goal has always been to get the best deal for Canadians, never a deal at any price or on any time frame. Last month, when the United States announced another round of unjustified tariffs, I gave our negotiating team a new mandate to seek a fair deal negotiated in good faith. Because I believe that people on the ground, on both sides of our border, want this relationship to work. The bonds between Canadians and Americans are long and they remain strong. A mutually beneficial trade agreement is possible, one that respects our sovereignty, one that builds on our complementary strengths, One that lowers costs for families on both sides of the border. One that creates good jobs for our workers. Canada has always worked towards these goals. Even while America's attention and dedication to them have wavered. We've consistently proposed long-term partnerships, while America has often pursued short-term transactions. The gap between partnership and competitor, unfortunately, has remained too wide in recent days. So last evening, I instructed our negotiators to return to Ottawa. We cannot accept what they've offered, and we will not give what they've asked. Over the past year, the U.S. has imposed a series of tariffs that violate its commitment under our agreement with them in Mexico, so-called CUSMA. The United States has continually changed their rationale for these actions, from fentanyl to taxes on U.S. tech giants to certification of U.S. aircraft to the sharing of tolls of a bridge that Canada built and paid for to our dairy policy to provincial decisions not to sell American alcohol during a trade war, to a television advertisement that quoted Ronald Reagan.
5: You were listening to Prime Minister Mark Carney speaking in Ottawa. He says Canada tried to strike a fair deal for Canadian businesses and workers that respects Canada's sovereignty, not one for any price or any time frame.
12: Hello, I'm Shauna Powers with your Radio 1 weather forecast for South and Central Saskatchewan. We'll see mainly sunny skies today, and daytime highs will range from 25 in Yorkton to 31 around Swift Current and Maple Creek. Saskatoon is expected to reach 29 and Regina 28, and some West Central communities are under a yellow heat warning. It will be a little breezy with winds around 20 kilometers an hour and gusts up to 40 gusting to 60 in the southwest.

0: Canada is continuing to maintain its prolonged retaliation against the United States, including, among other things, flat-out prohibitions on certain American goods and services.
1: Trade negotiations collapsed late Friday night. In a shocking move, Canada said it's suspending all talks after the U.S. made unfair last-minute changes to a deal. A new swath of 50% tariffs are now in effect, and the Prime Minister is vowing to retaliate dollar for dollar. I'm Leisha Grabinski, sitting in for Catherine Cullen, and today on The House, we look at the ramifications. Two former cabinet ministers, a conservative who's part of a key Canada-U.S. committee, and a liberal who served as Carney's chief of staff are here to weigh in. And our summer series continues from Saskatoon, where farmers are just starting to get on their combines to harvest their lentils, wheat, and canola. They're eager to grow more. But what's getting in their way? We look at what it would actually take for Canada to feed the world. But first, the trade war escalates. The House in Saskatoon is now in session. So, what exactly happened last night, and what kind of uncertainty could now be ahead for Canada's economy? CBC senior business correspondent Peter Armstrong is here to walk us through. Peter, thanks for making the time.
2: Good morning.
1: So I want to start by just getting your reaction to talks failing last night. Just how big could the consequences of this moment be for the future of Canada-U.S. trade?
2: You know, we've had some pretty monumental moments in these last 2 years of Trump and political upheavals and all of the things that have gone on. I think all of them pale in comparison to the monumental shift that happened last night. And it's not just the tariffs, right? The tariffs will be terrible, and they'll be a disaster for a whole series of companies and of regions and of provinces. And we can get to the details of that in a second. The bigger thing here is that the talks themselves have broken off, right? Mark Carney has said that he's called the negotiators home. The American side has said there's no talks scheduled at all. The amount of uncertainty that the Canadian economy has been navigating for the last year and a half has been, we've almost drowned in it. And it's so hard to work in an uncertain environment. Well, the uncertainty jacked up to all new levels last night. And that's probably the bigger concern. The way this is going to unfold from here, trade wars are easy to start. They're incredible.

0: questions remain unanswered at this point?
1: Well, I mean, a lot. But I think the one I'm seeing the most, even just this morning, is what happened? Because it sounded like, as we were getting all those details yesterday and the day before and the day before that, when we were getting leaks about specific numbers and the, you know, I was talking to people who had been read in on the document that was being shared. So they were very close. Kate McKenna had a piece yesterday afternoon saying that Commerce Secretary Howard Lutnick was opposed to the deal and had gotten involved and was trying to upend it perhaps a little bit. There is the art of the deal tactic of getting things to the finish line and then demanding more concessions. So it's not like that's a new thing that would be unheard of if that's what happened with the U.S. president. But I mean, honestly, like, books will be written about the thing that happened last night. The who was in the room and what interaction led to what, which led to this being broken off, and the final words that were said to each other as they walked out. We don't know them yet. And I'm really interested to know how the Canadian government will communicate a lot of that. Will they just come out and say, here's a minute by minute breakdown of how this fell apart, what we asked for, how they responded, what they asked for, how we responded, and how we ended up in the place we are. But at this stage, we still don't really know how and when and at what point this came so terribly off the rails.
0: Throughout this trade war, business and industry groups have been talking about the cost of uncertainty. And so at this point, what could the months ahead look like for Canada's economy?
1: So there are three sort of tranches to that answer. One is the tariffs themselves. And remember, these were not just picked at random. These products and these tariff codes were designed and built specifically to try to maximize the harm that might be caused to the Canadian economy and leverage as much as the U.S. can get out of it while causing the least damage in the United States. Remember, these are tariffs that would be paid by American importers, American businesses, American households. So they will cause you damage in the United States, but they'll cause real damage in Canada. And much like the first tranche of tariffs, they won't fall evenly. They're going to where they hit, they're going to hit incredibly hard and cause very real damage. We've talked to businesses that say they might not survive a 50% tariff, and they're not sure how they will and what they'll do. Then you've got, as you say, the uncertainty around talks. No scheduled meetings at this point, and Carney has called back the negotiating team. So how do we even begin to put a path together to trying to figure out what the next steps might be? And the last is, we are now in an escalatory cycle, right? The U.S. has imposed its tariffs. Mark Carney has promised to respond dollar for dollar, which from a Canadian side is a fairly significant escalation in how we've responded to the trade war thus far. You can be sure the Americans will respond to that. One senior administration official last night said that if Canada retaliates, the president will be given options to level the playing field yet again. So if we respond, they'll respond. And then we respond again. And that cycle is even more damage. And all of that is just going to deepen the crisis. It's going to make approaching the other side to try to patch a deal back together yet harder, and it's going to put way more uncertainty over the entire North American economy at a time when certainly the Canadian economy can ill afford it.
0: Peter, thank you so much for this.
1: Oh, you bet.
0: Let's get some former politicians to weigh in. Marco Mendicino was a Liberal cabinet minister and chief of staff to Prime Minister Mark Carney, now senior counsel at Castle's law firm. Lisa Raitt was a Conservative cabinet minister and currently a member of the Advisory Committee on Canada-U.S. Economic Relations. Thank you both for being here.
2: Good morning.
0: Lisa, this has changed the game entirely. Where does this leave Canada?
2: Geopolitically, this leaves Canada as an example to the rest of the world of what you get when you dare to retaliate against the United States of America. I think that's exactly what it is. The details of what happened at the table will come out from both sides eventually, I suppose, and we'll get a clearer picture of exactly what the tipping point was. But my general read is, you know, Canada, you put on counter tariffs, you messed with booze, you messed with procurement, you ran ads in America, you made comments in the press about the United States. Unless you heal to what we want, we're gonna put tariffs on you that are going to severely hurt your economy. And that's where we are today. Prime Minister couldn't take the deal because it obviously

0: obviously was worse than what we're about to experience.
1: Marco, what's your read on it?
2: Well, if people thought that Davos was a moment, they ain't seen nothing yet. I mean, I agree with everything that Lisa just said. And I think your listeners and Canadians are generally asking, well, why are we here? Well, Canada and US had a deal. That deal was called CUSMA. And it was repeatedly violated when the president unilaterally imposed tariffs on Canada that were unjustified, unprovoked, and unlawful, as even their own Supreme Court has found. And I would just say, despite the threat of even more tariffs, which, as I understand it, as of 12:01 this morning, have now kicked into place, we came to the table in good faith. We went as far as we reasonably could to get a new deal that would protect our workers. But sometimes you got to know where to draw the line. And that line was reached when Canada was being asked to make permanent concessions that were unbalanced and were unreliable, and Canadian jobs and industries remained at risk. In particular, the auto sector, the steel sector, the aluminum sector, and the lumber sector. And I'll just conclude by saying this. I do know our team fought hard. The Prime Minister has spent his entire professional life managing through economic crisis after economic crisis. This is obviously another one. He also built a very strong negotiating team. Janice Charette, a former clerk, our chief negotiator at the table. Dominic LeBlanc, one of the most experienced politicians I've ever worked with. They went around the clock and they fought hard too. And I trust their judgment. I've noted that since last night, many premiers and business leaders and labor leaders around the country have rallied behind them because they know at some point you got to draw the line in the sand. And so that's what we did last night.
1: I want you to hear how U.S. Trade Representative Jamieson Greer framed this last night. Let's listen.
3: Tonight, Canada declined to finalize the trade deal under the terms agreed earlier this week. Despite the U.S. offer to Canada to receive the best treatment of any major exporter to our market, new demands and walkbacks of other commitments by Canada have upended the careful balance reached in the past days.
1: He went on to call this a missed opportunity for Canada. Lisa, is this a failure for the Carney government to secure relief for Canada's hardest hit sectors?
4: I don't think you can count this as a failure. I mean, I'm not going to use that word. First of all, who knows what happens next? But it is clear to me, looking at both the statement of the Prime Minister and hearing Mr. Greer right now, both sides came to the table looking to deal improved. Some walkbacks in one case, the U.S. came with other proposed terms that were unacceptable to Canadians. So the notion that we had a deal last Monday night, as announced by the president, probably wasn't as close to the truth as Canadians bought in, thinking that, oh gosh, we do have a deal. There was some really hard work that had to happen. I'm sure the Prime Minister had pressure from the premiers to do better on sectoral tariffs because of the impacts it would have in their provinces. So as Marco points out, we're seeing the premiers put out statements being in support of it. But this dance isn't over. It's going to continue. My concern is that it's a disproportionate pain level on both sides of the border. Looking at American economists, they say it's about 5% of what U.S. imports from Canada, $50 to $100 per American. But on our side, we've got companies waking up this morning wondering what's going to happen next.
1: Marco, the Prime Minister now says we are retaliating dollar for dollar. Can Canada win in a toe-to-toe trade fight with an economy many times its size?
2: Well, I think you've underlined the imbalance in the trade negotiating relationship. But at the same time, I think as a matter of principle, when you go to the mat and you try to get to a fair deal, I mean, I think everybody accepted that we were never going to be able to restore or for that matter, impose our will on the United States for the very reason outlined in your question, which is to go back to effectively a 0% tariff rate, which, by the way, which was the deal that still is in place, in theory, at least under CUSMA. But once you've exhausted all of your efforts, you know, I think it is important to take a step back. And I do think it was prudent for our chief negotiator, our top-line minister, to say, on the instructions of the Prime Minister, that if we could not get there by this deadline that had been imposed once again unilaterally by the United States, put yet still more new tariffs on us, that we were going to step back from the negotiating table, and that as a consequence of that, we would ready retaliatory tariffs. And I think you're right. It is going to be dollar for dollar, and that will put a tremendous amount of stress on all of us. But again, I come back to what I said off the top. At some point, you do have to draw a line in the sand. And I do think that we have come there. And now what's important, I think, is that industry leaders, labor leaders, workers really unite, because this is going to be a challenging period. Eventually, we will get back to the table. There is still too much goodwill between the two countries to not come back to the table. And I think Lisa correctly foreshadowed that moment. But I think for the time being, we have to, you know, stand on the principle that no one country can unilaterally just determine and impose its will on Canada.
1: Marco, just briefly, you have advised the Prime Minister. You've been in closed door meetings with him. Have you heard anything from people on the inside about how the U.S. conducted itself in these negotiations?
2: Well, I try not to tell tales out of school. And of course, I have relationships in the government. And yes, you're right. I was in the Oval Office for the first bilaterals with the president and his administration. And let me just say for a moment, I know that there are people within the administration who were and I'm sure will continue to make the case for Canada. I think it would be even better if U.S. industry and labor leaders and workers themselves also spoke up to the president, because we have this tremendous history of building things together. And that was the main principle that was the bedrock of the trade agreements that we've now had in place for, you know, many, many years and decades. But I will say that we are where we are in large part because of the difficult circumstances, the shifting positions, the rhetoric, you know, the near ideology around the love for tariffs and the disdain for those free trade agreements. And I think that, you know, going forward, you know, our ability to come back to the table is in part informed by, I think, some of the challenges that we're hearing starting to come out around, again, the shifting positions. Did we have a deal verbally? Was it properly captured in text or not? I think that is, you know, there's going to be a lot of analysis on that. But I think in the meantime, I come back to what I think we've been saying, which is we've got to really put the focus now on our country and do what's right for us. It doesn't mean we stop working with the United States, but I think we're up to the task.
1: Lisa, what do you think about the renewal of our free trade deal with the U.S. and Mexico? Do you see any path back to free trade from here, especially while Donald Trump is still in office?
4: So my understanding was settling out on the 338 tariffs and the 232 tariffs and some other items were actually the precursor to getting into a formal process to negotiate CUSMA/USMCA. So no, I don't see us getting anywhere close to getting to the table like the Mexicans are right now, but that's okay. What we need to focus on today isn't necessarily about, you know, dissecting what happened at the table, because like I said, it's real companies and real small businesses waking up across the country this morning and wondering if they were just effectively put out of business because of 50% tariffs. And the government has to respond with supports because it's a government decision to retaliate. So that the focus for me. It's how this impacts politicians, and post-politicians like Marco and I can talk about geopolitics and how proud we are to be a Canadian and this is the right thing to do. But who is bearing the burden of these decisions? That's who we need to think about, and that's who we need to support.
1: I want to thank you both for your time today. Thank you.
2: Thanks.
4: You're welcome. No problem.
1: Former Conservative Cabinet Minister Lisa Raitt and former Liberal Cabinet Minister Marco Mendicino. I'm Leisha Grabinski, host of Blue Sky in Saskatoon, sitting in this week for Catherine Cullen, and you're listening to The House from CBC Radio. Here on the prairies, we're known as the breadbasket of Canada. But could Canada become the world's breadbasket? This country exports about $100 billion in agriculture and food products. And a good chunk of that comes from massive farms right here in Saskatchewan. Do we have what we need to export even more? To get an idea of the challenges, we drove 2.5 hours west of Saskatoon to Colville to meet Dean Roberts.
5: You know, I'd say I've been farming since 2003, but you start as a kid on a farm, so really, I can truthfully say I've been farming my whole life.
1: We're surrounded by gold and rust-colored fields that stretch as far as the eye can see, on land that Dean's grandfather also farmed.
5: So right now we're standing in the middle of our farmyard. We're a 10,000-acre family farm, joint venture, multiple families, generations involved in the farm. We have parcels here and there, so we hopscotch our equipment across the land where we need to get to.
1: But unlike in his grandparents' day, the tools he uses to farm now are incredibly high-tech. Parked right next to us is a huge pesticide sprayer.
6: That's the sprayer behind us here.
5: This is the sprayer behind us, yes.
6: Much larger, much taller than you.
5: Yes, yes. So it's got clearance underneath to go over top of the crop while we're applying our crop protection products like a herbicide or a fungicide.
6: But you're investigating newer technologies.
5: Yes. Well, that's the spirit of innovation in agriculture. You're always looking for a better way.
6: And what might be a better way?
5: I don't know if it's a better way, but it's a different way, and that's a spray drone.
6: Can you show me?
5: Absolutely.
6: Okay, this is quite the setup. Hi.
7: So that's the DJI T100. It's currently the largest available drone in Canada. It has a 100-liter capacity tank.
1: Cody Selke and Sadie Nygaard are with farm equipment dealer Pattison Agriculture. They've set up a demonstration of the latest in spray drone technology. This isn't one of those little ones that hover and hum over top of you to capture a photo. This drone is big. The blades are longer than the span of my arms, and it has enough power to lift a large jug of liquid fertilizer off the ground. Sadie holds a gray console in her hands like she's ready to play Minecraft.
8: So it is very similar to a video game. As you're going, it kind of feels like you're in a flight simulator, so that's fun.
6: It's a much larger drone than what I've seen the average person use to get some shots. It's quite a bit bigger.
8: Yeah, definitely. It's a little overwhelming when you first see it.
5: Well, it speaks to the scale of Western Canadian agriculture. We're big fields, we're big operations out here compared to other parts of the world. Now, this is a large drone, and yet I would need several of these to replace that sprayer, so it's an important step, but still scale matters in the prairies.
6: And other countries have had access to this.
5: Yeah, for a little bit longer, yes.
1: Dean was already using drones to find rocks in his fields, which can get stuck in combines and cause tens of thousands of dollars in damage. But in June, Health Canada approved the use of drones to spray pesticides. Dean's thinking it might be useful when fields are wet and his traditional sprayer can't easily get across the fields. When the sales rep Cody describes this new tech, I feel a bit like I could be at a military briefing.
7: On the top here, we have the quad-eye lenses. This dome right here on the front is the LiDAR sensor. It pumps out 350,000 light pulses per second. That's your main obstacle avoidance tool.
1: But there's still limitations.
7: That's the battery pack that she's putting in there right now.
6: So it looks like a small suitcase.
7: Yeah, it's about 40 pounds, approximately 10 to 12 minutes of flight time loaded. It's the main pain point of the drone right now is the battery technology.
1: Today, Sadie and Cody are only spraying water to demonstrate what the drone can do.
8: It'll start counting down.
1: As part of this pitch to get Dean to buy this tech, there's a TV set up in front of us with a map showing which section of the field the drone will spray.
7: So because it saw the power pole on its last pass, it's going to remember that that power pole's there.
6: So it's smart.
7: It's relatively smart.
6: What do you think?
5: I don't know. It looks interesting. The productivity is quite a bit higher than I was expecting, actually.
6: So after all your years of farming, what do you think of the fact that this is a technology that could potentially be of use to you?
5: Well, it's just the continued evolution. When I was my daughter's age, 14 years old, we had no GPS. We had a two-way radio. Maybe the two-way radio wouldn't reach. Well, now you have a cell phone. Well, then we added GPS guidance to add more precision to our field operations. So this has just been the next generation, the next iteration of technology adoption that's been going on prairie farms for generations.
6: So has all that made farms more profitable?
5: I would say it's upped our productivity. It certainly allowed us to grow more grain on the amount of land we have available to us. I would hope it's improved our profitability. There's days I wonder when I get a repair bill for some of this new technology, it's all quite expensive.
6: It's like a spaceship landing.
5: You know, I'm not used to seeing equipment move without somebody in it. This would be the first piece of autonomous equipment on our farm, so there's a bit of an adjustment there to watch it happen, frankly.
6: So the use of the drone technology just got approved. But you noted that other countries have been using this technology for a while. China, Japan, Brazil. What does it say to you that Canadian farmers are only getting access to this technology now?
5: Well, to me, that's telling me that we're not leading the industry anymore. We're lagging adoption. At one time, I would have said Canadian agriculture was at the forefront of technology. But this drone example, you know, maybe makes me question that. Maybe we're not quite as out in front as we thought we once were. Drones existed. We could physically buy them, but we didn't have a regulatory environment to actually use them. So in this case, I would say it was regulatory holdup was our delay here.
6: What else gets in the way of you being the most productive farmer you want to be?
5: You know, I think to increase our production is one thing, but we have to get it to market. The vast, vast majority of our crop is going to go to export. And for my farm where I sit, there is only one viable way to get it to Tidewater, and that is the railways. The average Western Canadian crop has 1,500 kilometers of rail line to Tidewater.
6: What kind of bottlenecks have you already seen on that rail line?
5: You know, in my career, we've seen all kinds of delays where there's bad weather at the coast or bad weather through the mountains and they're not able to ship. So a backup at port pushes back to the railways, pushes back to the elevator. But unfortunately, that cost is borne by me on my farm because I can't deliver the grain. I can't get paid. I can't pay my fuel bill. I can't pay my fertilizer bill. I perhaps get charged interest if I'm late or not as on time delivering that grain as I would like. It's all economic fallout for the farmer, let alone the stress and mental health issues of being delayed and held up.
6: So what is the best way to move them in a more efficient way? Would an additional rail line? Do we need improvements at the port?
5: You know, there's a number of issues there, and certainly infrastructure is needed and welcomed, but we're going to have to address the labor issue as well. It doesn't matter what you have. I look at this fancy John Deere combine behind me. If I've got nobody to put in the seat or nobody shows up for work that day, it doesn't do me any good. So infrastructure is going to help, but predictability around some of the labor is going to be a challenge as well.
6: Why are you short a driver this year?
5: Well, lots of oil and gas activity in this area. It's a very tight labor pool. We run ads to try and find skilled labor, but this equipment's got more complex. You can't just find anybody off the street to run it anymore. You have to have a certain tech background. You have to have a certain mechanical inclination to fix it, work on it. You have to want to get dirty. Harvest is very dusty. We're 2.5 hours from Saskatoon, which is by no means a large center. Some people consider Saskatoon a small center. For me, it's the big city. So you have to be comfortable with the rural life. You start talking about a very unique individual that wants to move here and make a career here.
6: On the infrastructure part, if we were to unbundle it and hone in on focus on one thing, just to give people a sense of what's holding things up, what example would you give?
5: You know, I think that'd be really tough at this point. I have a great lens as a farmer. I can talk about what it takes to get the grain to the elevator and the experience at the elevator. Once it leaves my hands, I don't have as good of a window. We're hearing increasingly that we're an unreliable trade partner because we don't always get the grain to the coast when it needs to be there to load a ship. Those ships perhaps are charging demurrage. Again, that pushes back to the farm gate and harms my profitability. So this is a very real problem for me. Unfortunately, it's not one I can solve. We looked at the fungicide issue. We looked at harvest losses. These are all things as a farmer I can control. Actions at the coast, that's all on Ottawa's plate at this point.
6: As we walk past the seemingly endless fields of lentils and the millions of dollars in equipment used to harvest them, I asked Dean how farming in 2026 compares to how his grandfather worked.
5: It is big business. The dollars have got much bigger. The risks have got bigger. The impacts have got bigger. It's certainly not what my grandpa started. It's not what Dad lived. And even since when I started farming, it's certainly changed in scope, impact, complexity.
6: Is it possible for you as a farmer in Saskatchewan and other farmers in this province to feed the world? Can Canada feed the world?
5: Absolutely. Canada can feed a large part of the world. We have lots of arable land. We can grow a great crop. We have a great climate for doing it. So absolutely, we can feed a lot of the world. I don't know about the entire world with one province, but we can take a shot at it.
6: So do you feel more like a farmer or a CEO at this point?
5: You know, there's days I feel like both and days I feel like neither, depending on the day. Because as a farmer, you're a generalist. So one day you're doing tax and financial planning. The next day you're diagnosing an equipment repair. The next day I'm learning about insect biology, trying to understand what's eating my crop. I don't know what the role would be anymore. And each farm is different. How we run our farms is different based on the skill sets around the table in the morning. So on any given day, I could be anything.
6: Dean, thanks for having us out here on such a beautiful summer day.
5: Well, thank you for coming out to the farm today and seeing a bit of what we're doing out here in Western Canadian agriculture.
1: After talking to Dean Roberts on his farm in Colville, I headed back to Saskatoon to meet Evan Shout, the CFO of one of the largest farms in Saskatchewan and the owner of Maverick Ag, a financial consulting firm. Growing up, he didn't think he'd make such a high-flying career out of farming.
9: I grew up in central Saskatchewan, small farm, and got told there was no money in agriculture, go to school. So thank you, Dad, for the CPA and accounting degree I have now. But it always came back to the fact that agriculture was growing, and as it got bigger, we needed to start treating them more like a multi-million dollar business.
1: He now uses his accounting skills and that family farm background to coach other farmers on how to be CEOs. So Evan sees and hears a lot of the frustrations his clients across North America experience, like what might be holding them back from sending more of their crops around the world. I sat down with Evan in his boardroom. Here's part of our conversation.
6: When you sit across the table from different farmers, what are the major concerns that they talk to you about?
9: Yeah, I think there's a few. It's hard to find labor nowadays. So as you grow, labor becomes a real issue. How do we get people to move into not only rural communities, out of the cities when everybody else is moving into the cities, but then how do you understand the growing season, right? We're not working 9 to 5 all year. We're working very busy in seeding, harvest, spraying, over the summer months when guys want to be at the lake, farmers usually aren't. And then all of a sudden we get into winter and it's a little slower. So how do you get somebody that's used to that seasonality?
6: Dean Roberts, he talked about the stress of the movement of his crops so he can grow. But then what happens when he drops it off at the grain bin and off it goes to the country that is buying it? How often do you hear farmers talk about the movement of their crops, and are they concerned about the infrastructure that's there?
9: I think it's probably top of mind, to be fair. How do we become not only a reliable trading partner for the world, but again, if we go back to the farm gate level, how do we know that we've got a contract that's going to move? We're tight on cash flow. We need that cash. And all of a sudden the trains aren't moving, or we've got crossings that are blocked, or we have strikes, or we have a port that can't load in the rain. Like, those infrastructure issues that are real issues come to the forefront when you're the last person to get paid. And I think that's where farmers get their discomfort from, is that it's one of those uncontrollable risks. We don't control the trade partners that our government works with. We don't control the investment into infrastructure.
6: So what do farmers need in terms of infrastructure?
9: I think the big one, and whether they like this or not, they need a voice. And part of it is internal structure, and part of it is just a seat at the table. Yes, we've got a voice, but it's at the secondary table. So it's no different at Christmas time. You have a kid's table and an adult's table. Well, agriculture has never been sitting at the table with the finance ministers or sitting at the big table. And I think part of it is the size and scale of agriculture just don't put us there, in the importance. And I mean, not to pit East versus West, but it's clear. The other side of it is, I think there's enough natural resources, let's call it, whether it's oil and gas, whether it's nutrients, whether it's minerals. Why are we just agriculture? Why are we not a ministry built around natural resources? Because that's what agriculture is, essentially. I still think at the federal level, agriculture is not talked about enough, and it's because it's not top of mind.
6: What do you think could shift that?
9: Good question. I think part of it is we need to be seen as what we're actually providing to Canada in general. Part of it is the split between Western and Eastern. It's there. And don't get me wrong, we work with farms in Eastern Canada, but I just believe that the discussion comes back to an East versus West split, and West has agriculture and East has production, automobiles, all that side. And I think part of that is where the split comes, is that we just don't have a big enough voice when it comes to Ottawa.
6: What's at stake if you're not at the big table?
9: If you want to use the word that I think probably gets the most attention, food security. If we get to a point where margins are not possible in agriculture Either the government has to step in and subsidize, which nobody wants. They don't want to hand out. They want to hand up. I think the biggest part is that part of our industry through the pandemic, we did not see the same dip as other industries because food security was top of mind. Once that was over, we fell back down. And now all of a sudden we've forgot about the fact that you can use the old rhetoric that you need a doctor once a month or you need a teacher once a day. You need a farmer three times a day. So it just falls back to the fact that if we don't produce strong food, we don't essentially have the ability to send it to other countries.
6: If agriculture was a greater focus of the federal government, would we have the ability to feed the world?
9: I believe so. I believe that right now we grow some of the, not only the cleanest and environmentally sustainable food in the world, but we grow certain crops such as wheat and canola in an abundance. And right now, what we found is that the ability to lose some of our export markets has actually forced us internally to make our own changes. So you're seeing more canola crush. You're seeing more canola plants go up in Western Canada because we found that if we're not going to get help to take it elsewhere, we need to do the processing at home. And that's a great thing. The investment within Canada, we are all on board for that. But it took the fact that we were losing markets to actually bring that into Canada. I think we need to see more of that. I think more value add and just more ability for farmers to make a living without needing the handouts.
6: This has been very interesting, Evan. Thank you so much.
9: You betcha.
1: Evan Schout of Maverick Ag. So to talk more about food security and whether Canada should try to feed the whole world, Evan Fraser is executive director of the Errol Food Institute at the University of Guelph. And Jennifer Clapp is Canada Research Chair in Global Food Security and Sustainability at the University of Waterloo. Jennifer and Evan, welcome to the house.
10: Thank you.
11: Thank you.
1: First off, Jennifer, I'm in Saskatchewan. I'm in a place where food is growing all around me. Is Canada managing to feed people both at home and around the globe?
10: Well, that's a great question because although Canada produces more calories than we actually consume as a population, we're not exactly the Shangri-La of food security in Canada. Recent studies and data from StatsCan show that in 2025, around 1 in 5 Canadians experienced food insecurity. That's a really high level. Around 6% of Canadians are experiencing severe food insecurity, and that means they're skipping meals and going hungry. So this level of hunger is unacceptably high in Canada, and it means we're failing on social programs and other policies to ensure everyone can fulfill their right to food.
1: Evan, the fact that we are the breadbasket of the world, and as Jennifer points out, people in this country are going hungry as we watch food prices go up. You've written about something that you call the food dividend. Can you give us an overview of what you mean by the food dividend?
11: So I think the current system that we've got today really is based on three assumptions. And the first assumption is that the weather is pretty stable and productive. The second assumption is that energy prices are low and stable. And the third assumption is that it's relatively easy to trade food across borders. And when those three assumptions were met and have been met for the last 20 or 30 years, it's been easy to produce a lot of food fairly cheaply. But we're coming to the end of that cheap food era. And I think that this is sort of a food dividend. Just like the decades of political stability allowed governments to underfund or reduce the priority of defense spending, we're coming to a point where we're realizing that we've underfunded or we haven't prioritized agri-food research, agri-food investments, agri-food interest in general. We're waking up to a very different century with a very, very different set of assumptions.
1: So, Evan, why do you believe Canada should produce and export more food if we are still finding it a challenge to distribute that food and feed people here at home first?
11: Well, there's a couple of things going on here. I mean, and none of this, there's no ors or buts in this statement. These are a bunch of ands. I mean, we need, to Jennifer's point, much better social policies to help protect low-income Canadians from food insecurity. We absolutely need that, and we're falling behind on that card, frankly. The Canada feeds the world argument, I think, is a little more nuanced than that. The modeling work that I've done suggests that whether or not we like it or not, climate change will make Canada more productive at the same time as climate change is making parts of the world around the equator less productive. So regardless of any policy or prescription or decision we make, Canada is going to grow in importance in terms of the global food system. That means I think the world will inevitably come to rely more on Canada. And the decision that I think we make as a country is, how are we going to realize that future? Are we going to do that in a way that's equitable and just and promotes nutrition and sustainability? Or are we not going to do that? And that's the decision which I think we face as we come out of this cheap food era.
1: Jennifer, though, what are the risks involved when other countries start to rely on us more and more for their food?
10: Yeah, that's a great question because, you know, while Evan said maybe Canada will be able to increase some of its production in an age of climate change, there are definitely risks. I would say the risks are partly ecological risk, but also partly economic risks, especially for other countries. So, you know, while it might seem tempting to say, let's just ramp up our exports and feed the world if other parts of the world are experiencing lower production than they would like to have. But it's not always so simple. So Canada exports a lot of wheat. We export high-quality durum wheat. It's actually more expensive wheat than, say, for example, many sub-Saharan African countries buy. So they're often buying grain from, you know, Russia and Ukraine, which is lower quality wheat. It's cheaper. And so it's not like we can necessarily fill those markets with our expensive wheat, which is used for, you know, other kinds of products like pasta, for example. Another example is lentils. We're a major producer and exporter, but there's actually other big lentil-consuming countries like India that want to be more self-sufficient. They want to support their own small-scale farmers, and they've put tariffs on peas and lentils, and that's really affected Canadian producers and exporters. So there are, you know, those kinds of risks that if we go into that strategy, we might not find the markets. But also there's risks for other countries, because if we're dumping our products on poor countries, that could undercut the ability of their small-scale producers to have a livelihood. So we have to really be nuanced and careful about how we pursue our diversification of export strategies. And then the other risk is if we see an expansion of area that can grow due to climate change, we're going to see more deforestation in Canada. There could be huge costs because most of our production is industrial production, use of nitrogen-based fertilizers, fossil fuels, machinery, cloud data, which requires data centers, monocultures, land clearing. You know, all of these kinds of physical factors put a real strain on our environment because they lead to higher greenhouse gas emissions, declining biodiversity, water pollution, and et cetera. So there's just, there are risks. We can't just sort of wave a magic wand and export more and feed the world. It has to be carefully thought through.
1: Evan, what's your take on what Jennifer just said?
11: Yeah, I agree. I mean, this is an area specifically of sort of empirical research that I do. So we're doing modeling where we're trying to combine soil maps and crop maps and climate projections and whatnot. And I think the really scary example that Jennifer's hinting at and the picture Jennifer's painting is of the Amazon. And back in the 70s and 80s, nobody really thought the Amazon could be deforested for soybean fields and cattle production. And yet that happened because the market forces and environmental factors allowed for it to happen. And I'm desperately worried that as climate change does indeed cause a reproportioning of productive assets across the world that makes Canada more productive relative to some areas, that as we wake up and move into that century, we do it in a way that doesn't result in the boreal forest becoming another Amazon forest clearance. And one nightmarish scenario that Jennifer didn't mention in her list was all the indigenous issues, which are present if we imagine widespread agricultural expansion across Canada's north, which was also a part, of course, of the Amazon story.
1: It is complicated. And so I'm wondering, Evan, do you think Canada should hold off on some of its export goals?
11: No, I think to the contrary. I think we should be preparing ourselves as a country for the future where we become a more important breadbasket. I think we have to prepare for that. I think the way we do that, perhaps to quote Mr. Carney's Davos speech, is through some combination of principled pragmatism, where we establish very clear guidance and incentives around sustainability and engagement with indigenous communities, ecological conservation, and we do this in a mindful way. I think saying no isn't appropriate because it's going to happen given the nature of the changes we're facing. I think it's a question of how we engage and do we engage in that responsible way.
1: Jennifer, can it be done mindfully?
10: I think we need to try to do it mindfully, but we also need to be mindful of reliance on volatile markets, especially in this geopolitical moment in the world. We're seeing huge volatility in markets. We're seeing world events, closure of Strait of Hormuz, you know, Russian invasion of Ukraine, this kind of thing, that lead to uncertainty in global agri-food markets. And so, you know, at the same time that Canada is pursuing a national food security strategy, saying we want to rely more on our own production at home and be less reliant on imports, I think we shouldn't necessarily be encouraging other countries to also become reliant on imports if we're trying to not do that. So it's a little bit contradictory. And so I think we need to be careful, because we could put more resources into, for example, more sustainable agriculture at home, more resources into infrastructure and processing, et cetera, at home, rather than simply trying to grow as much as possible and export it simply because of those, you know, ecological and social risks that Evan and I both mentioned.
12: Yeah. So, Evan, is this country even in the position to increase its output? Our exports are increasing, yet Canada has dropped behind other countries when it comes to the global food trade. An RBC analysis last year said Canada slipped from 5th to 7th place globally because of growth from China and Brazil. And so I'm wondering why that's the case.
11: So essentially, the total sort of size of the pie of global food trade has grown faster than Canada has grown. And that means that although we are producing more, we are producing less in terms of the overall percentage. And that's largely, that gap is largely filled in by, as you said, Brazil and China. And I believe that same RBC report suggests that we will fall further based on current trends. To a large extent, that seems to be adoption of technology, especially in the prairies, relatively slow uptake by farmers. Not all farmers, of course, but slow uptake of farmers of specific genetic technologies, specific agri inputs, mechanization, and things like that, relative to places such as China or Brazil. And I think we could probably address that issue relatively straightforwardly. I think the National Food Security Strategy is an important step in that process.
12: Is it farmers that are moving slowly, or is it government policy that has gotten in the way of this?
11: Well, if you talk to farmers, it's definitely government policy that's slowing things down. And we do, as a country, have a reputation for having a very slow-to-move policy and regulatory framework. But at the other side of the coin, and not to sort of talk out of the other side of my mouth, that same regulatory framework means that Canadian food is amongst the highest quality, most trusted, and safest in the world. We don't have the sort of food-borne ailment problems that other jurisdictions have.
10: I wanted to just pick up on something that Evan said there as well, that, or at least about the Canada slipping in the global tables on biggest food exporters, just to say that those data typically change all the time. And a lot of it depends on weather and other kinds of factors. It's not simply technology. I would say that might be part of it, but I don't think that's the whole story. And probably we will climb back up, I'm sure, in future. I mean, the year where there was a major drought in Canada, we really dropped in those tables, but we came back.
11: Yeah, good point.
12: So then, Jennifer, what is the most important move you'd like to see from the federal government next?
10: Well, I think, as Evan said, the National Food Security Strategy recently announced is a good start, but I think there's more that we can do. I think one of the more important things we need to do is to support more sustainable forms of agriculture, and that means funding, increased funding for agroecological farming that doesn't require fossil fuel dependent inputs like machinery, pesticides, fertilizers. You know, if we can refashion Canada as a sustainable agricultural powerhouse, we can be a better trade partner at the international level. And internationally, I think rather than simply trying to export our products to especially the poorest food import dependent countries, we need to help those countries to improve their own production capacity through sustainable agriculture. I think that's, it needs to be Canada's new brand, sustainable food.
12: Evan?
11: We need financial measures that reward farmers for farming more ecologically. This could be carbon credits or biodiversity credits or water credits. But as long as we are in a system that only rewards farmers for producing a commodity, we will only get farmland used to produce that commodity. And so we need a financial flow, some sort of carbon market, for example, to reward farmers for farming more ecologically.
12: Well, lots to think about there. Jennifer, Evan, thank you so much.
11: Thank you.
10: Thank you.
12: University of Guelph's Evan Fraser and Jennifer Clapp from the University of Waterloo. We reached out to the Agriculture Minister's office and put to them some of the infrastructure and trade concerns raised today. In a statement, Heath MacDonald's office pointed to the investments made in infrastructure through a $5 billion Trade Diversifications Corridors Fund. It also mentioned the proposed Vancouver Gateway Strategy that would support bulk terminals.

0: That's it for us this week. Our crew on the house is Emma Godmere, Benjamin Lopez-Steven, Derek Vanderwijk, and our senior producer is Jennifer Chevalier. Technical production by Miguel Plant. I'm Leisha Grabinski in Saskatoon. Thanks for listening.
1: 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The Tragically Hip, a national celebration, a defining cultural moment. Relive the experience of an extraordinary night as CBC re-airs the 10th anniversary of the Tragically Hip's hometown show in Kingston, Ontario. 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The CBC News is next, and then it's day six with Brent Bambury.
2: The threat of U.S. tariffs reveal a critical vulnerability in the Canadian auto industry. What happens if that sector is allowed to fail like it did in Australia? More today on day six.
3: This is CBC News. At 10 o'clock, it's mostly cloudy and 17 degrees in Regina, partly cloudy and 19 in Saskatoon. Good morning, I'm Kelly Probo. We begin in Ottawa.
4: In short, they asked too much and they offered too little.
3: Prime Minister Mark Carney addressing the media this morning, hours after last-minute efforts to secure a new tariff deal with the U.S. fell through. As of 12:01 a.m. Eastern Time this morning, the Trump administration imposed new tariffs on a variety of Canadian goods, totaling nearly $30 billion. In the end, Carney says the divide between the two countries was too wide.
4: The gap between partnership and competitor, unfortunately, has remained too wide in recent days. So last evening, I instructed our negotiators to return to Ottawa. We cannot accept what they've offered, and we will not give what they've asked.
3: Carney says the U.S. introduced several last-minute changes, including restricting Canada's ability to have other trade deals. Carney says Canada, in response to the U.S. tariffs, will impose retaliatory dollar-for-dollar tariffs on U.S. goods to take effect September 8th, with the details to be released in the coming days. The competitiveness of the North American economy is taking a body blow this morning. That is according to Candace Lang. She heads the Canadian Chamber of Commerce and is a member of Carney's Advisory Committee on Canada-U.S. Economic Relations. Lang says these tariffs are not sustainable, especially for small exporters. Americans will see costs go up. Canadians will see customers, investment, and businesses disappear. In other news, General Motors has reached a tentative deal with Canadian auto workers. Unifor, the union representing more than 4,600 members, says it has reached a tentative deal with the automaker for plants in Ontario, including Oshawa, Ingersoll, St. Catharines, and Woodstock. A ratification meeting and vote will be held on August 29th and 30th. At 10:02, it's partly cloudy, 19 degrees in Saskatoon, mostly cloudy and 17 in Regina. This is CBC News. A shooting at a music festival in the Northwest Territories has left several people hurt. The shooting occurred at the annual Fireweed Festival in Fort Smith last night. According to the RCMP, the suspect is believed to be a male wearing a gray sweater and is armed with a gun. The RCMP are asking people in the area to shelter in place while they search for the suspect. Treaty 6's 150-year commemoration event is underway at Fort Carleton this weekend. Beardies and Okemoses Cree Nation is one of the communities who helped plan the event, which will also feature the original Treaty 6 documents on display. Jamin Mike is at the event as an ambassador for the community. He says it's powerful to see the original parchment documents on hand, but notes it's only half the story behind the document signing.
5: We do know that oral history is a major player and a major guide or the guiding light of the spirit and the intention of treaties, right?
3: Mike says this weekend is not to be missed and encourages everyone to help commemorate this event. And it's like a game of cat and mouse, but for campers and cottagers at Great Blue Heron Provincial Park, it's foxes and shoes. The park, about 50 kilometers north of Prince Albert, started getting reports of shoes going missing early last month. Visitors are finding single shoes left in bushes on the side of the road and even at the boat launch. The culprits? A group of sly foxes with a taste for footwear. Rachel Kellen has a cottage on the west side of the park. She says she started noticing random shoes on her property around July 10th.
6: And I was like, why are there shoes on our property? And then the next weekend, we went back, there were more shoes. And it seems that the foxes really like depositing the shoes at our place.
3: Kellen has found six single shoes so far this summer. The park says this behavior is not new, but that this year the thieves are more active. And that's the news this hour from CBC Saskatchewan. For updates, stay tuned to CBC Radio, or you can always check out our website at cbc.ca/sask or download the free CBC News app. Taking a look at the weather forecast, southern and central Saskatchewan will get mainly sunny skies today. And highs will range from around 25 degrees in Yorkton to about 31 in Swift Current. Saskatoon is expected to reach 29 degrees and Regina 28. In the western half of the province, it will feel more like 30 to 33 with the humidity. It will be a little windy today, especially in the southwest. Northern Saskatchewan will get a mix of sun and cloud today, and it will be a little windy there as well. Highs will range from around 20 degrees in Pelican Arrows to about 27 in LaRonge. Most communities will be in that 27 degree range with the humidity. It will feel more like 30 for many regions.
7: Hello, I'm Brent Bambury. This is Day 6.
8: What level of tariff can automakers absorb here?
9: I mean, the biggest concern is the uncertainty.
10: Makes it very, very hard for them to compete.
11: We're into a horrible mess, and I don't know how we're going to get out of it.
7: As Trump turns the screws on Canada's auto industry, the case for letting it go. That's coming up on Day 6. Today, a vaccine for cancer.
12: It is a big milestone.
7: What trials are saying about how mRNA fights cancer. He was the fan fave on Dancing with the Stars.
13: I don't need to say I can't do that anymore.
7: Andy Richter on what he learned about himself as he lost the contest but won hearts. And shortchanging the turntable.
14: People are tired of spending money for things that aren't as good.
7: Why vinyl lovers feel ripped off by some major artists. All today on Day 6, the Nothing Up Their Sleeve edition. Close, but not close enough. After going down to the wire, trade talks between Canada and the U.S. failed late last night. Both sides walked away from the table, and new 50% U.S. tariffs are now in effect on nearly $30 billion worth of Canadian goods. Prime Minister Mark Carney says Canada plans to match those tariffs dollar for dollar. The new U.S. tariffs come on top of existing tariffs that were already hurting Canadian industries, in particular steel, aluminum, lumber, dairy, and automobiles. The auto sector appears to have been one of the key sticking points, and it was facing significant challenges even before the tariffs. About a decade ago, Australia was in a similar situation, and it decided on a radical solution.
15: Toasts will be replaced with tears, though, when the last Holden rolls off the assembly line in Adelaide. The end of car making in Australia.
7: In 2010, Australia built about 250,000 cars. By 2017, it had phased out domestic auto production to focus on more competitive industries like mining and construction. Christopher Warswick thinks Canada could learn something from Australia's experience. He's a professor of economics at Carleton University, and he says that phasing out our auto industry would be less economically damaging than people think. I spoke to him before the trade talks failed. Christopher Warswick, good morning. Welcome to the program.
16: Thanks for having me.
7: You've argued the auto sector's challenges predate recent U.S. tariffs. How so?
16: The main challenge, in my opinion, came with the movement from the Canada-U.S. Free Trade Agreement to NAFTA in 1994. So the inclusion of Mexico basically meant we had a much lower wage economy included in our free trade agreement. And I don't think it suddenly changed things, but gradually over time, we've seen the share of production shifting to Mexico. So while I think what President Trump's done, you know, quite egregiously, is problematic, I think we have to think about the sector in that broader context.
7: And what has that context meant for the numbers of jobs we've seen? Have we seen a depletion
12: in person power since Mexico was added to the free trade arrangements?
16: I'm more comfortable saying that I think Canada's share within the three countries has fallen. And I think the American share has dropped as well. I think over time, the production has been shifting to Mexico. And I think that's fine. You know, I don't think NAFTA was a mistake. It was an economy-wide free trade agreement that I think has benefited all three countries. But I think it has created challenges for the auto sector in Canada.
12: So you suggest that Australia is an example of a country successfully pivoting to other industries, that Australia ended their auto production, and that since then, these jobs have gone elsewhere and the Australian economy has flourished. What do you think Canada could take from that example?
16: Well, I wrote about this in a couple of opinion pieces over the last couple of years, mainly in response to the burgeoning consensus in Canada that we have to protect the auto sector. We have to push back against the American tariffs. And my point is more, well, you know, here's an interesting example, a similar country. They actually have higher GDP per capita than we do. And they used to have a very highly protected domestic auto sector, not dissimilar to Canada in the sense of, you know, mainly American models being made in Australia. But starting in the 1980s, under the Bob Hawke government, they started phasing out support. And there's a big restructuring. And then under the Tony Abbott government around 2013, I think, they basically cut the subsidies to this production. Mm-hmm. Instead, they import cars at lower cost, and that benefits consumers. But it's, you know, I'm not saying we should necessarily do that, but I think that is a possibility that Canada may face if the Americans are sufficiently difficult about these tariffs. And it hasn't been the end of the world for Australia. You know, I think there was a study that found 12 months after being laid off, 4 out of 5 workers in the auto sector were employed again.
12: But how much of what ails the Canadian industry has to do with the integration with American automakers and, you know, the American economy and the American auto industry? We also have free trade agreements with South Korea. We have agreements with Japan. We saw the prime minister negotiate this deal with China that will allow some Chinese-made EVs into the country.
17: Right.
12: Could we pivot away and simply create an industry that doesn't rely on the big three?
16: It's a great question. And I think they've kind of upped the ante in a sense, right? We now have, as you said, free trade agreement with South Korea. We have a free trade agreement. The CPTPP includes Japan. And so in principle, these Korean and Japanese car companies can sell cars in Canada tariff-free. So if the Americans decide that they're not going to build cars with us anymore, I'm not saying that's going to happen, but if that's what ends up being the case, then I think it's going to be very difficult. I think we'll be in a situation much more like Australia was in 2013, and looking at it and saying, our wage costs are high, we can't get the economies of scale in production, it's just too small of a market. It would make more sense to just import cars at relatively low cost rather than trying to force production in Canada.
12: I'm trying to imagine what would happen politically if Canada decided to buck the consensus that the auto industry has to be protected at all costs and decided to end subsidies and to try to reposition the workers and the job losses. What would it be like? What do you imagine politicians saying to sell that to the rest of the country, or to particularly to the people in Ontario where the auto industry is based?
16: I think it would be very controversial. But the auto sector, I mean, it's realistically, the contribution to Canadian GDP is probably about 0.75%. So we're not talking about a huge industry. And I think it's an emotive industry for a lot of Canadians because we've made a lot of cars for a long period of time. It's a product that many people purchase. So I think it would be emotional. I think it would tear at sort of regional politics. I think out west, it would probably not be that controversial, but in Ontario, it would be. But I think the politics would be about the job losses versus the size of the subsidies. And it would be a difficult debate.
12: I think you're right that there is an emotional side to that debate. You know, these are well-paying unionized jobs. They're generational in some families in Southern Ontario. But there's another side of it too, which is that automobiles, they're complex pieces of machinery.
16: Right.
12: And the manufacturing base that creates them is skilled. And it feeds other industries, especially some of the industries that might be vital in the years going forward in our defense, mm-hmm. the robotics industries. What do you think happens if we lose a manufacturing base as primal as the auto industry?
16: My sense is manufacturing has been in decline in countries like Canada and the US. The reality is our wages are fairly high, and some of it's the unions, but I don't think that's all of it. I think just generally wages are higher in countries

0: will be in high demand in military procurement and production, but also in infrastructure and in housing. I mean, you see stories every day talking about, well, what would happen to the auto workers? But then you have other stories from employer groups saying we have to have very high levels of immigration because of all the labor shortages of skilled workers. And I don't think both arguments can stand independently. And restructuring is part of modern economies. You know, we used to have 85% of employment in Canada in agriculture, mm-hmm. and that changed. Was good generally. So I think there's a tendency in Canada to be afraid of change or to try to slow the change down when sometimes the change would be lead to a more efficient allocation of resources.
1: What has it been like for you to watch the Trump administration try to use Canada's allegiance to this industry as a weapon against us in these negotiations?
0: Well, it's certainly been frustrating. You know, like they decided July 1st, they don't want to renew USMCA or CUSMA, whatever you want to call it. I think that was legitimate, but to sort of tie it to all of these spurious national security arguments was unreasonable. But I think it's okay if the Americans decide they don't want to build cars with us, ultimately. They just shouldn't break their agreements prematurely. And I think we have to be mature about it and say, you know, especially in a world where affordability is a challenge for many Canadians. You know, how important are those jobs compared to everybody paying more for these vehicles? And the Australians chose to give up the jobs effectively and have those jobs appear in other sectors instead and then have lower cost of living. And again, I think that's the trade-off Canada has to face.
1: Christopher Warswick, thank you very much for being with us today.
0: My pleasure, Brent. Thank you.
1: Christopher Warswick is a professor of economics at Carleton University. I spoke to him before the trade talks failed. Here are some other stories we're keeping an eye on this weekend.
2: How we will make elections when ballistic missiles are falling on people's heads? How people will vote? How millions of military, 1 million who are in army will vote? How millions abroad will vote? How people will vote near the front line if there is no ceasefire?
1: All good questions, but pressure to hold an election in Ukraine is increasing anyway. This week, Ukraine's former defense minister, Mykhailo Fedorov, called for a wartime presidential election. Fedorov was fired abruptly last month, which caused rare protests in Kyiv. Ukraine has not held an election since Russia's full-scale invasion in 2022. Ukrainian President Volodymyr Zelensky has said elections will be held once there is a ceasefire. His five-year term ended in May of 2024. And K-pop giants BTS are in Toronto this weekend. It's their only Canadian stop on their world tour. BTS has refused to submit any of their work for this year's Grammys. The band took exception to the Grammys' new Best Asian Pop category and said they didn't like music being divided by region or language. Apparently, the Recording Academy heard them. It says it will take that criticism into consideration and may revamp the new category. The deadline for nominations for this year's Grammys closed yesterday. Coming up on day six, fans of vinyl records are less than thrilled with some new releases. Why they think they're being ripped off.
3: It ties the whole thing together, but it is not on the physical vinyl.
4: Now to a story that could redefine how the world fights cancer.
1: Headlines around the world this week were filled with hopeful news in the fight against cancer. Pharmaceutical giants Merck and Moderna have been conducting clinical trials using mRNA vaccine technology. Their goal is to reduce the recurrence and spread of skin cancer or melanoma. They say the results are positive. Merck and Moderna aren't the only ones working on this, and it's not just melanoma. Clinical trials are taking place all over the world, testing mRNA vaccines against different types of cancer. Rami Saleh is the medical director of oncology clinical trials at the Research Institute of the McGill University Health Center. He has been leading trials using mRNA vaccine technology against bladder and lung cancer. Rami Saleh, good morning. Welcome to the program.
5: Good morning, Brent. Thanks for having me.
1: How big a deal is the announcement this week from Merck and Moderna?
0: I think this was a huge

0: Announcement. We knew that there is hope with mRNA cancer vaccines. Nice to see that there are positive and encouraging results in melanoma.
1: And you have used mRNA vaccine technology in clinical trials. You've been using it to combat bladder and lung cancer. But first, can you explain to us, how does this work? What does it do?
0: So mRNA vaccines, you have to think about them as personalized treatments to the cancer of the patient. What we do is, after a surgery, part of the pathology, we take the cancer cells, and then we figure out, think about it as identities on the cancer cells. We pick up between 20 and 30 neoantigens is what they're called. And then we engineer vaccines that are specific to the patient's cancer. And we provide them to the patient. And what happens at that moment, we are teaching the immune system to go and identify any cancer cell that's available in the body and kill it immediately with our own immune system.
1: So what you're aiming for then is a chance to combat a recurrence of the tumor.
0: Correct. So cancer vaccines, they all play a role in what we call the adjuvant setting. It means after the person took chemotherapy or immunotherapy and then surgery. And at that time, as you know, we put patients to surveillance and we hope that the cancer does not come back. And so what we're trying to do is, by giving them the vaccines, we're trying to see, can we increase their chances of a cure and hopefully the cancer not coming back.
1: And how does that approach differ using mRNA vaccine tech from the way that cancer has been treated in the post-surgery period up to this point?
0: Well, the exciting part is that this is a quite precise treatment, right? When you give chemotherapy, we give it through the vein and it targets both the bad cells and the good cells, and there's a lot of toxicities. Vaccines are subcutaneous. They're much easier to give, but not only that, they are precise to the patient. So there's not two vaccines that are similar. And we cannot give the vaccine of patient A to patient B because it will not work.
1: It sounds expensive to tailor make a vaccine that is precisely attuned to that patient and their particular cancer. How much money does it cost?
0: It's definitely going to be in the six digits for sure. If I have to bank on it, I would say probably above $200,000. Per patient. This is why we have to be careful of, is this cancer vaccine in melanoma, will it increase the chances of cure by 1%, or is it increasing it by 15%? We have to see what was the degree of positivity, and then we can see, is it worth it, to get those vaccines on market or not.
1: Okay, and there's obviously a lot of research still to come and many more trials. But let's look back at when mRNA technology looked like it could have this application. When did it become a thing? Was there a eureka moment?
0: You know, it's been a while. mRNA vaccines have been developed against cancer, even before COVID times, but they were a handful of clinical trials and not a lot of money was invested in that. Unfortunately, with the pandemic, you know, the only silver lining is we understood this technology much better. During that time, we started to know how to manipulate mRNA vaccines better. And this is why after 2020, there's been an explosion in the quantity of clinical trials. We learned a lot through the pandemic. We now know how to give it, how to produce it, how to manufacture it, how to mass scale it. And this is why you're seeing more and more positive news through different types of cancer.
1: For you, for somebody that's deeply involved and has a lot of knowledge in this sector, what's the most exciting part about this as a technological innovation?
0: I think the most beautiful thing you can do to a patient is, after their battle and their fight against cancer, to provide them with a chance of increasing their chances of a cure. I think this is the best thing that you can do to that population, specific population.
1: What were the results of your clinical trials at McGill using mRNA tech against bladder cancer?
0: Yeah, well, at the MUHC, we've been actually worldwide leaders in the bladder cancer vaccine trial as well as the lung cancer trial. The one that we will hear about shortly, hopefully, would be the lung cancer one. We are always cautious about saying the results because we only know the patients that we have in our center versus, you know, the trial is worldwide.
1: Yes.
0: So better to wait for the worldwide analysis to make sure that the results are there. I can tell you that in some of the patients, we did see them, you know, tend to have better chances, in what we call the cancer relapse. But the news will be happening hopefully in the next 6 months.
1: I appreciate you being cautious and being professional here, but I do detect some optimism coming from you when you're talking about the patients that you treated.
0: There is a sense of optimism because the science is there. It's sound. We already started seeing, you know, positive results in melanoma, in pancreatic. We know that it's just a matter of time. This is just the tip of the iceberg, to be honest.
1: And what about lung cancer? Lung cancer, I believe, is the leading cause of cancer deaths in Canada. What did you see in those trials?
0: What I like about the cancer vaccines is that it's focusing not only on the most common type of cancer, but also on the rare ones, with the ones with the bad prognosis. So that's what I like. I like that there is positive signals in the rare tumors, such as melanoma, and in the aggressive tumors, such as pancreatic cancer. The importance, for example, in lung cancer is that lung cancer, we used to give a lot of bad news to people with lung cancer in the 1990s and the early 2000s. Mm-hmm. Immunotherapy did a huge dent in that. And it is one of the most common cancers in the world. So to be able to provide patients with the cancer vaccine to ensure that the cancer doesn't come back, this is great, because then you will have less patients suffering from incurable disease. It will definitely reduce the burden on the healthcare system, and it will offer a better quality of life for those patients. Most importantly, on the psychology of the patient.
1: During the COVID pandemic, we learned that Canada as a country lacked the full capacity and infrastructure to fight COVID properly, including our ability to make our own vaccines. What needs to happen for that to change?
0: I think during COVID, not only Canada, but every country realized their strength as well as their weaknesses, right? So in Canada, we were all united. We all, you know, stood again, helping each other to fight. At the same time, we realized some of the infrastructure was lacking. I'm happy to say that, you know, personally, I got approached by many governmental bodies in Canada, as well as the private sector, to see the value of investing in mRNA facilities. And I think this should happen. We have to be proactive in this and not reactive. Because if we are proactive, we'll be able to scale it faster. We'll be able to support the Canadian researchers that are trying to also figure out new vaccines for other types of cancer. And this way, we're at least ahead of the curve and not just, you know, trying to catch up.
1: I'm not going to ask you about a timeline, but just listening to you today as a layperson, it feels like this is a milestone. How does it seem to you as a health professional?
0: It is a big milestone. It's very exciting. I do believe that oncology and cancer research is in its golden era. There's a lot of new technologies and a lot of new promising results. I think what the public needs to know, and hopefully the government will be willing to start to accommodate faster approval of drugs and faster approval of those medications, because the way the system is built right now, sometimes it takes a year and a half to two to get access. And I think the only people who are suffering are the patients.
1: Rami Saleh, we'll talk again. Thank you very much for being with us today.
0: It's my pleasure. Thanks again.
1: Rami Saleh is the Medical Director of Oncology Clinical Trials at the Research Institute of the McGill University Health Center.

0: That's a bit of Lost Boys by Phoebe Bridgers. It's off her latest record, Lost Weekend, which dropped earlier this month. And it's been one of the hottest releases of the summer. And fans who bought a physical copy of the record got an extra bonus.
1: Go to track one, the beginning of track one. You rewind manually. There is a hidden song.
0: The hidden track exists on vinyl, too. This sort of secret track was all the rage in the 1990s. But these days, Phoebe Bridgers is a major outlier. In fact, vinyl records from big stars are more likely to be missing tracks than to feature extra ones.
2: When fans order new copies of these albums, they're not getting the complete album. They're getting unfinished work that is missing tracks. In some cases, it's even like early mixes of tracks, and people are feeling ripped off.
0: Maura Johnston is a music journalist and adjunct instructor at Boston College. She says fans have been catching a lot of these discrepancies recently between vinyl releases and the digital versions. And she's here to tell us why it's happening.
2: I really think people are tired of having faith in something and then feeling bait and switched. Some examples that are really egregious include Charlie XCX, her recent album, Music, Fashion, Film, ends with a track where she teams up with the filmmaker David Cronenberg. And that is not on the vinyl of the album. Critics have said that it's like, you know, the most important part of the record, that it ties the whole thing together, but it is not on the physical vinyl.
3: We want to welcome you to the Beyonce Cowboy Carter Act 2.
2: When Beyonce put out Cowboy Carter in 2024, the vinyl of that was missing a couple of songs, including Ya Ya, which was like one of my favorite tracks on that album.

0: That's also the case with Olivia Rodrigo's You Seem Pretty Sad for a Girl So in Love. There are like missing bridges and outros on some of the tracks. On the Olivia Rodrigo subreddit, there's actually a whole color-coded spreadsheet about this. So the song The Cure, for example, which leads off side B of the vinyl, does not have the string outro. So it's 28 seconds shorter. And then the singer Ray, who put out this really ambitious album called This Album May Contain Hope earlier this year. Apparently, like, there are like unfinished songs on the vinyl version of this record, and she even went so far as to apologize. I think one of the reasons that this is happening is just because of the time it takes to press vinyl. With digital distribution, people can put out stuff so quickly, and vinyl takes time. There have been stories over the last couple of years about how there's been backups at vinyl plants just because there aren't that many of them left. And so the aspect of vinyl that makes it so appealing, the physical aspect, is also what sort of chains it to this schedule where things that are unfinished might make it through. Even though the plans for these albums are obviously set out in advance, you know, a lot of albums, like, they come together near the last minute, and that can be exciting. Sometimes you'll get that cameo that'll just be like, this is great, we have to add this to the digital version, and then it'll come out. If there are all these problems, why not wait? But the problem is that first week number for record sales is still very crucial to the perception of the artist in the marketplace, to the balance sheets of record labels and their, you know, internal metrics on how artists are doing. So you want that all to be part of the rollout at the same time. You want the physical releases, which count more than the streams in the aggregate of the Billboard charts. That whole rollout is still extremely important. Over the last few years, vinyl has really become a premium product. Obviously, the prices of everything are going up, but vinyl in particular has seen its prices really, really skyrocket. I mean, I was looking at prices for vinyl on Target. I had bought a couple of LPs from there a few years ago, and they were like $21, $22 a piece. And now these new LPs are like $29, even $36. People are tired of spending money for things that aren't as good. And I think that people are really fed up because they don't just want the vinyl as a collector's item, as something to put in a frame, but as something to listen to and appreciate. I think fans have a right to be annoyed about this because they are paying so much money for these albums. But I also think that the expectations of having the physical version of an album out the day that the digital is released, it might be unrealistic. I don't think people are going to boycott artists over these discrepancies. I think they're just going to be more judicious and more cautious about buying these special versions of albums.
1: Maura Johnston is a music journalist and adjunct instructor at Boston College. Coming up on day six, what Andy Richter learned about life from dancing in front of millions and playing to win.
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1: 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You're listening to Day 6 from the CBC. 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The Italians have a proverb about it.
3: Il cibo rubato ha più sapore. Stolen food tastes better.
1: So do the Japanese.
4: Nusumigui, sneaking a bite.
1: and many Spanish-speaking people too.
4: Lo prohibido es lo más sabroso. The forbidden is the tastiest.
1: Even in the Bible's book of Proverbs, there's a proverb about it.
5: Stolen waters are sweet, and bread eaten in secret is pleasant.
1: So what are these phrases all trying to tell us about ourselves? A recent study tried to find out by making the proverbial forbidden fruit into a delicious plate of French fries. This first aired in May.
6: We all know the feeling when you reach over and grab a fry off someone else's plate and it just tastes better than yours. So that's not your imagination and not just you. Pretty much every culture has a version of it. But here is the thing, nobody had ever actually tested it. I'm Valentin Scrabin. I'm an international associate of the Royal College of Psychiatrists and addiction psychiatrist. I'm located in Moscow. I'm currently a clinician working with patients, and also I conduct research, and I'm a great food lover and a French fries lover, and I never imagined that French fries would be my route onto the radio. The name of my paper is Stolen Fries Are Spicier Than Justice. And the logic goes like this. Justice would tell you that taking something you shouldn't have ought to feel bad. You break a rule, you feel guilty, you get what you deserve. That's the moral equation most of us grow up with. But our brain doesn't play by those rules at all. And the more transgressive the act, the more guilt people report it in my study. And at the exact same time, the more they enjoy it. So guilt and pleasure moving in the same direction, not opposite ones. So in that sense, the stolen fry really is spicier than justice would allow. We had 120 volunteers who participated in the study, and we took completely identical French fries, the same batch, the same oil, the same everything, and gave them to people under four different situations, four ways of getting the exact same fries. First, your own portion, sitting right in front of you, nothing to think about it, nothing at stake. The second one, someone offers you their fries, friendly, generous, completely above board. Third, you sneak a fry from the person sitting next to you, but they seem relaxed and approachable, so it feels pretty low risk. And the fourth, and this is where it gets interesting, you take a fry from someone who is strict, closed off, and someone you genuinely wouldn't want to catch you. And the same fry every time, completely different story around taking it, and that story, as it turned out, changed everything. So the fries taken with the highest risk scenario were rated nearly 40% more pleasant than the legitimately eaten ones. So saltier, crispier, more intense, despite being physically identical in every way. So the brain wasn't just saying I enjoyed that more. It was actually recalibrating specific sensory channels. Salt, texture, intensity, separately and simultaneously. So social risk, it turns out, is a pretty powerful seasoning. Usually we assume that tasting is something that your tongue does. But tasting is really something your brain does. And your brain is never just processing the food in front of you. It is processing the whole situation at the same time. So the risk, the emotion, the moral weight of what you're doing. And when you take something you're not supposed to, even something small and silly, a few things happen at once. So your heart rate picks up a little, your attention sharpens, and your brain seems to turn up the volume on the sensory signal. And the same saltiness hits harder. The same crunch feels more satisfying. think about how music sounds completely different when you're emotionally invested in a moment. The song hasn't changed itself, but your brain's relationship to it has. The brain doesn't taste food in isolation. It tastes the situation as a whole. And I think what this really points to is something fundamental about how human reward actually works. We like to think we experience things. Food, pleasure, sensation, pretty objectively. A fry is a fry. But the brain doesn't work that way. It's not a passive receiver. It's a kind of interpreter. And it folds everything into the act of tasting. The risk, the guilt, the excitement, the moral weight of the moment. And that goes way beyond the dinner table. It speaks to why forbidden things feel more valuable in general. Why restrictions so often backfire. Why transgression is so compelling across so many areas of human behavior. Moral emotion and sensory pleasure are far more tangled up with each other than we usually acknowledge. So we started with a cliché about stolen food and we ended up with a small window into how the human brain converts social risk into sensory experience, which honestly I found a lot more interesting than the fries.
1: Valentin Scriabin is a clinical addiction psychiatrist and researcher in Moscow. His latest study is called Stolen Fries Are Spicier Than Justice, How Covert Larceny Enhances Taste. That first aired in May. Comedian Andy Richter has done some pretty wild things on television. As a sidekick to Conan O'Brien, he was a hotshot Hollywood agent for Pumpkins.
7: October is the busiest time of year for Pumpkins looking to get into print ads, TV, movies, and more. It's also when I receive hundreds of headshots from Pumpkins looking to get work.
1: He dismembered the Easter Bunny.
8: Andy, did you take the Easter Bunny's foot? Is that what you did?
7: No, I earned it. I mean, through cunning and guile.
1: And he robbed a bank.
9: Hey, everybody, listen, I'm robbing you. No, it's okay. I'm robbing you. I'm so sorry.
1: He's so sweet. But last year, Andy took on one of his most daunting challenges yet, a dance competition. Andy's run on Dancing with the Stars was the classic underdog story. Andy was 59 years old. He needed a hip replacement and a knee replacement. And he was competing against influencers and even an Olympian who are decades younger. But Andy cha-cha-cha'd and quick-stepped his way into being a fan favorite.
10: It just feels like I'm being held up.
11: Yeah.
10: And carried.
11: Yeah.
10: It makes me want to do the steps. And it makes me want to do this. Yeah, I cried.
1: Fans dubbed Andy the People's Princess, and audience members pushed him and his dance partner all the way to the show's quarterfinals. Along the way, Andy was surprisingly earnest about wanting to stay in the competition and how much the journey has meant to him. I spoke to Andy Richter last December. Andy, how are your knees?
2: In need of replacement, at least one of them. Yeah, no, I knew that going in. I just didn't tell anyone. I also, you know, I just turned 59 and I found out I need a new hip. And that's the more pressing issue. Let's just be, I'll be an old man and get the health stuff right out of the way, right off the top. No, I had been having all kinds of issues with my left leg. They finally figured out I need a hip replacement. There's no cartilage left. And so I asked, can I still dance? They said, sure. And they said, we'll give you injections. That'll help. And they did, but it did hurt. It hurt a lot. And, you know, it would start to hurt and I'd have to go back and they would give me another injection, which isn't optimal, but while you're just trying to get through.
1: Okay. But when you got the email from Dancing with the Stars last April asking you to be on the show, did you know then that you were leaking collagen the way that you seem to be?
2: Yeah. I mean, sort of, you know, I hadn't really done anything like impact, you know, like I don't run. My exercise is an elliptical trainer or a bike. You know, if I have a almost 6-year-old daughter, and to go to Disneyland, I can walk around all day at Disneyland. But when I get home, I might have to put some ice on my knee.
11: But you're not doing slides. Like you're not, when you're walking around Disneyland, you're not doing steps, right?
2: Well, dancing. I wasn't doing slides anyway. They gave me the, you know, they hooked me up with Emma, who I said at the beginning, I said, it's obvious you're the old fat man specialist. and so they gave me to her, which thank God they did, because she was wonderful and is wonderful. But yeah. she choreographed around my weaknesses, and there were just certain things that I can't do because the inside of my knee is shredded and it hurts.
11: Emma is amazing, and obviously there was a very strong bond between the two of you.
2: Yeah.
11: And you know, there was a lot of positive attention on social media, where usually people are brutal.
2: Yeah.
11: And, I mean, people were brutal as well, but the positive feedback that you got seemed unusual to me. What was it like for you to see that kind of support and excitement?
2: It was absolutely unusual. I had never experienced anything like it, and it came out of the blue. I mean, you know, part of this show now is doing TikToks. So when we started, Emma told me first day, it's like she was saying, take your vitamins. She said, mm-hmm. we're making 2 or 3 TikToks a day. And I said, okay, you know, that sounds fine. And it was maybe the first within the first week, she said, look, and there was one that was like over 1 million views. Wow. And I just was like, what?
11: Yeah.
2: And then it sort of hit me like, we're campaigning, because, you know, especially our little venture there was completely dependent upon people's votes.
11: Mm-hmm, mm-hmm.
2: But she also is a true, normal, wonderful human being, because I couldn't do that kind of thing if it was just a calculation. Mm-hmm. It was just fun for us, and people really got it.
11: But when you're making comedy, you don't want them to see you sweating. This is completely different. You sweated, and you
2: yes.
11: wanted people to see the effort, and people saw it.
2: Yes.
11: When did you decide that you were going to commit the way that you did?
2: When I said yes to taking the job, in the same way that if I took a job where I had to learn lines, the lines that you learn for this is learning dances and trying as hard as you can. Because I realized early on, if you're lazy or if you're not fully committed to getting better at it, it just doesn't work. And why be there if you're going to do that? And also, a lot of that was Emma, you know, inspiring me and teaching me in a way that I understood, because it was 4 hours a day, 7 days a week, mm-hmm. minimum. And I did have moments where I was like, oh, this is really hard. And I want my life back. You know, that was the other thing. You know, it really consumes you. There were times when I faltered a little bit in my resolve. But then when the people really started getting behind us and kept us coming back, then I really felt like, well, I have to keep up my end of the bargain. They're going to the trouble to vote for me. I have to devote myself to this as hard as I can and try to get as good at it as I can. And you know, even if I was 30 years younger and in my supposed prime, I don't know that I could have kept up with some of these other people, because they're really beautiful artists. Yeah, I mean, I'm talking about the celebrities that were there. Some of them are just, you know, you have an Olympic medalist, Olympic gymnast, you know, and other people that have really studied dancing and really know dancing. And I just couldn't move like them. I would try to move like them. And there were times when I would do it in a rehearsal and I would think, oh, I think I really nailed it. And then I would look at because we would record them on our phones. I would look at the video and I'd think, who's that old man stomping around, waving his arms? That does not look like how it felt.
11: But even when you were doing it that way, like it was hard not to see the joy. But I was listening to an interview you did with Emma, and you said something that really stuck with me. You said, I bet on a horse. The horse is me. And I should cheer. What do you mean when you say that?
2: I think Canadians and Midwesterners share a lot of their ethos. And part of my Midwestern ethos is, as my grandparents would say, don't toot your own horn.
11: Yeah.
2: So the notion of being proud of yourself or being boastful is very foreign to me. And I don't spend a lot of, I love myself. I like myself very much. And I'm very proud of the person that I am and the work that I've done to become the person I am. But mm-hmm. I don't spend a lot of time luxuriating in that notion. Mm-hmm. I haven't always had the best attitude about being alive. I just mean that in sort of like a garden variety depressive, you know, mm-hmm. I mean, mm-hmm. I haven't had a strong commitment to, you know, getting in there and really pouring the effort into just whatever I'm doing. So I wasn't even necessarily, when I said that about betting on a horse, I've sort of meant me in my life generally, because I have made it a point to be myself. And in this thing, there was a lot of sort of stuff that, you know, producers might've wanted me to say, sort of these very pat kind of statements. So I just would say, I can't talk like that. That's not who I am. I have to kind of be myself. And so I really did just follow my nose in terms of my instincts, as far as having fun with the TikToks and really working hard with the dance and not being afraid to sort of falter or show weaknesses or sweat, like you said, or express the fact that I was in pain at times. And it paid off. And I had to learn how to enjoy that. Mm-hmm. And I am learning to enjoy that. And that was something that this show really helped, was that I should say, no, I actually did something really substantial here and something really remarkable here, and something really happened here. And good for me, you know, which isn't something I have done a lot in my life.
11: You've been offering us versions of yourself on the upper echelons of broadcast media for a long time now. So after this experience, the experience of Dancing with the Stars, the experience of working with Emma, do you see your life and career differently?
2: Absolutely. My life mostly. Because of my career, there's a lot of, you know, I'm having meetings with people, and I will say to some of them, you know, in August, I was the same guy, you know, last summer, I was the same guy, but you know, now you want to talk to me,
11: right?
2: I don't say it too much because I want the jobs, but you know, it is. So the career thing, I feel like I've just been sitting here with the attitude of, put me in, coach, I'm ready to play. But personally, it had all kinds of changes and transformations in me, for just terms of my physicality. You know, I had, because like I said, I need new parts, and I had sort of started to accept my limitations more than the possibilities. And after doing this intensely physical thing, I realized I can do anything I want. You know, I don't need to say I can't do that anymore. I mean, yeah, I'm 59, but I'm only 59.
11: Yeah.
2: And as soon as I get these new robot parts, I'll be unstoppable. And also just getting in the practice of challenging myself, because I wanted to do this, but I did not want to do this. Before I started the rehearsal process, I had a week of nightly stress dreams, just that this was going to be awful and I was going to get hurt, or just that I was not going to be able to do it, and I would be ashamed, and I, you know, I'd be the fat kid in the president's physical fitness challenge, you know, coming in last during the run, and you know, all of this kind of like self-shame kind of stuff. And then I took the job. That for me is, you know, I took the job, so I had to do it, and I was forced to push through a level of discomfort, and
11: yeah.
2: It was really good for me. And it made me think, I've got to make this a habit. And as I spoke before about kind of, you know, this ambivalence about sort of just being around, like that's gone. I'm not ambivalent anymore. I want to do stuff. I want to see how far I can go with what I have.
11: People connected with that, Andy, and congratulations on making it as far as you did.
2: Thank you so much.
11: And just final question. Do you have a favorite outfit? Anything you're going to wear outside to the grocery store?
2: You know what? They actually offered to sell me the outfits. And my wife was like, yeah, we should probably get a couple of them. But they wanted so much money. Like I had a green, an Emerald City outfit for the Wicked Week.
11: And I like that one. Yeah.
2: They wanted like $1,500, I think. And I was just like, I can do without it. I have my memories. I have my photo,
11: Yeah.
2: I can always look at the footage if I want to see myself in green.
11: Andy Richter, thanks for being with us. Take care.
2: Thanks so much.
11: Love you.
2: Love you too.
11: Andy Richter is a comedian and TV dance star. I spoke to him last December.
12: Time, weather, and
13: from the headlines.
11: And here we go. This is Riff from the Headlines, our weekly quiz. We give you three riffs linked by one story in the news. If you guess the story that links the riffs, you could win a Day 6 tote bag. First, here's a recap. Here is last week's clue.

black sheep, and the choice is yours. Tiny little houses with garbage bin and XTC and making plans for Nigel. And Candace Vetter of Russell, Ontario, guessed the headline we're looking for. Nigel Farage defeats Count Binface to regain his seat in Parliament. Congratulations, Candace. A Day 6 tote bag will be on its way to you soon. Now, here's this week's clue.

0: 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One right answer will be picked at random. The prize is a day6 tote bag. 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
0: Coming up next, it's Because News with Gavin Crawford. And later today, stay tuned for Just Asking with Saroja Coelho. And that's our show for this week. Day 6 was produced by Lori Allen, Annie Bender, Michelle Parisi, and Pedro Sanchez. Our senior producer is Gord Westmacott. And I'm Brent Bambury. It's 8 days to the U.S. Open, 9 days to the federal by-elections, and 7 days till we meet again on day 6. Love you.
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3: 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The debaters have a burning question to ask. 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
3: 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And on demand on CBC Listen. Almost every movie and TV show needs cars, and auto companies are happy to supply them. It helps them sell a lot of cars. We'll look at the iconic cars of film and TV, from James Bond to the Marvel franchise, on Under the Influence in half an hour. But up first, it's Because News, after the news.
5: This is CBC News. At 11 o'clock, it's partly cloudy and 21 degrees in Regina, also partly cloudy and 21 in Saskatoon. Good morning, I'm Kelly Provo. To Ottawa.
6: We cannot accept what they've offered, and we will not give what they've asked.
5: Prime Minister Mark Carney explaining his decision to call off the trade talks with the U.S., saying the Americans put last-minute changes on the table that were unfair, uneconomic, and called into question whether the U.S. would live up to any deal. Carney says Canada will respond with its own tariffs, dollar for dollar.
6: This is a focused response, to protect and defend our industries and allow them to compete with U.S. products in the Canadian market. In the coming days, we'll release details of these new tariff measures, measures which will come into force the Tuesday after Labor Day.
5: Carney acknowledged that Canadian tariffs will raise costs for Canadians. He says they are necessary to make Canadian goods a better deal in Canada than American goods. And he says in the long run, his government's ongoing efforts to make Canada its own best customer and diversify trade will leave Canada in a good position. Provincial leaders are urging Canadians to support local businesses as the Prime Minister vows to match American tariffs dollar for dollar. The CBC's Derry McCaffrey reports on the domestic reaction to the failed trade talks.
7: Ontario, Canada's largest economy, a big manufacturing hub. Doug Ford, the Premier there, has been pretty low-key this week, but he's very much come out this morning to back the Prime Minister, saying that Team Canada needs to stand together more united than before, and he backed Mark Carney's idea of tariff for tariff, dollar for dollar, saying that it was the right thing to do, protect Canada's sovereignty and economic security. And then if you turn to British Columbia, again, the tariff's going to have a big impact there, particularly on lumber and the electronics industry. David Eby saying that our politeness should never be mistaken for weakness. We didn't ask for that, and we'll keep fighting for as long as it takes. The idea is that they want these provinces to see the government do more to try and mitigate some of the damage that this $28 billion worth of tariffs are going to hurt people, of course, and businesses too. Darren McCaffrey, CBC News, Toronto.
5: At 11:02, it's partly cloudy and 21 degrees in Saskatoon, also partly cloudy and 21 in Regina. This is CBC News. Treaty 6's 150-year anniversary celebrations are happening at Fort Carleton. The events honor the relationships that started with the signing of the treaty on August 23, 1876 in Fort Carleton. Singers like Fawn Wood are performing, and there will be a drone show and feasts. Jamin Mike from the Beardies and Okemoses Cree Nation has been there since things kicked off. Mike says there have been lineups of people who want to catch a glimpse of the original Treaty 6 parchment.
8: But it just makes me remember and highlight, well, what was said, though, and what was told to our ancestors who didn't speak English at the time, who didn't write the history books at the time. And, you know, there's so much there that it just makes me reflect, and I feel so speechless, when I look at it.
5: Mike says everyone is welcome at the gathering, and they are feeding all guests for free every day. And Indigenous youth in Saskatoon got to develop their musical skills. The Community Arts Mentorship Program hosted a camp this week. The foundation usually hosts camps in northern and remote communities. This was their first time doing it in Saskatoon. But the organizers say there was still a need in the urban center. And Tatum Heathen learned some new instruments. She says she got a lot more out of it than just a new song.
9: I can make friends and I can get taught how to sing. I'm happy because we're going to be showing our parents the new song that we made. It's like we are kind, not disrespectful.
5: The nonprofit also led music camps at LaRange, Buffalo Narrows and Pinehouse this summer, and its leader says there are many musicians in Saskatoon who can train to become teachers. They're looking for more money to continue the program. And that's the news this hour from CBC Saskatchewan. Southern and central parts of the province will get mainly sunny skies today, and highs will range from around 25 degrees in Yorkton to about 31 in Swift Current. Saskatoon is expected to reach 29 today and Regina 28. It will be quite humid in the western half of the province, and it will be a little windy today as well, especially in the southwest. Now, the north will get a mix of sun and cloud today, and it will be a little windy there as well. Highs will range from around 20 degrees in Pelican Narrows to about 27 in LaRange. Most communities will be in that 26 or 27 degree range. With the humidity, it will feel more like 30 for many regions. 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
10: Welcome to Because News, Canada's funniest news quiz. I am Gavin Crawford, and joining me this week, three people who did not threaten to annihilate an entire civilization. Let's welcome them to the show. Taking a tip from Canada's passport office, if she doesn't deliver laughs in 30 minutes or less, all her jokes are free.
13: Yay!
10: It's Martha Chavez. Like the Liberals, we don't care what his politics are as long as he ups our numbers. Here to cross our floor, it's Miguel Rivas.
14: Yay! I'll cross your aisle.
10: And finally, she's been telling the CRA that her tax return is stuck in the Strait of Hormuz. Let's welcome Ann Pornell.
15: They're all write-offs. They're all legit write-offs.
10: All right, panel, are you ready to make some games out of the news?
13: Yes.
16: Sure.
10: Then let's do just that.
15: Here we go.
13: Yeah!
10: Well, it's been a couple of weeks in between songs, panel, so get ready for an altered lyric. That's right, this tune has been changed to reflect a major news story. So lift up your eyes and your hearts, if you will, and please be ready for questions.

0: Ja.
1: Yeah. Ah, the Italian accent, the one we're still allowed to do.
2: You heard the clue. For a point, why were we all experiencing moon joy this week?
3: Because it's springtime, which means the weather is getting warmer, which means sun's out, buns out, and we're getting out our tiny shorty shorts showing off our butt cracks.
1: Is it butt cracks?
2: Butt cracks is not the answer. Mm. Martha Chavez.
4: It means that conspiracy theorists are very busy trying to explain why there was a rocket going in the sky that went to the moon all far, far away and didn't stop for souvenirs anywhere. And conspiracy theorists say that never happened, but it did happen. They went.
2: It did. It certainly did happen this week, and it was giving everyone a lot of moon joy.
4: But you know something? Like, they were the happiest people, the happiest Earth people, because they were out. And they got away. They were the farthest from, like, from Kumquat Caligula.
2: It's true. Trump. There was, like, yeah.
3: What Caligula?
4: That's Trump. Yeah, Trump.
3: Oh, God, I thought you were my goddess.
2: Well, there's very little Earth joy to be had this week, so they had moon joy. The headline from the New York Times reads, "Houston, we have no problem, but we do have a lot of moon joy."
4: Yeah.
2: This, of course, was the week we all watched in awe as the Artemis II mission slingshot around the moon. Have a listen to Mission Commander Reed Wiseman expressing his amazement during the lunar flyby.
5: There's mountains to the north. You can see Copernicus, Rainier Gamma. It's just everything from the training, but in three dimension and absolutely unbelievable.
6: Kathy Moonjoy.
2: I like that they have a term that they're like, listen, they're going to be way too excited. We'll just call it Moonjoy.
1: I like the idea that that's the first time that phrase was heard. She was like, copy Moonjoy. Everyone was like, wow, nice.
2: It is pretty great, though. Like, I mean, they just seem so jazzed. Like, every time you say, like, it looks like they're just having a great time and that they all, like, are friends. It's like friends in space, kind of.
1: So no one told you space was gonna be this way.
2: Yeah, it's just like Friends, but there's a black guy.
4: Yes, yay!
1: Somehow the Artemis mission has a better representation of New York than Friends.
2: Fair.
4: Yeah.
2: At the time of taping, Artemis 2 is scheduled to re-enter Earth's atmosphere and splash down in the Pacific Ocean Friday night, which everyone is hoping will all go smoothly. It has been a record-breaking mission. What record did they break?
3: The biggest bill racked up for roaming charges because they wouldn't stop taking selfies and sending them to their family going, "You're losers on Earth."
2: The data charges are out of this world.
3: Astronomical, if you will. Yeah.
1: What, one astronaut mid-mission was like, "Oh, shoot.
3: Oh, airplane mode.
1: Oh, damn."
2: Martha, what record did they break?
4: They are the first crew that goes that far.
2: Yes, it was the greatest distance humans have ever traveled from the Earth. They may have also broken the record for causing the most tears here on Earth. A headline from USA Today teased, "This Artemis 2 moment has social media in tears. What Artemis 2 moment got the whole world misty?"
3: One of the crew members was able to confirm that there is a man on the moon, and he has a lot of strong opinions on why women shouldn't be allowed to work.
1: See, you say tears and everyone assumes sadness, but it was actually tears of joy because they did a roast of the moon. They had Nikki Glaser and Pete Davidson call in, and the jokes went too far. They went too far.
2: Roast of the Moon would have had me in tears, but it was not.
1: They missed an opportunity to name an unnamed crater Karen and to remake the name Karen in a more positive image, and they named an unnamed crater Carol.
2: They did name the crater Carol. Anyone know why?
3: They named it after one of the astronauts' wives who had passed.
2: Correct for the point. The headline from NPR reads, "Astronauts suggest naming a moon crater Carol after their commander's late wife."
4: I don't know how I would feel about that, you know. because my bum kind of looks like the moon, you know, because of the cellulite. But I don't know. Don't name me after a crater, honey. Name me after a volcano because of my nature of, you know, fire. And
2: hold on, I'm just writing this down for the next time I get the chance to name a crater, not Martha. Please choose volcano. All right.
4: Oh, that's why they were crying. And then my wife Linda was crying. That's why.
2: Yes.
4: So sweet.
2: Canadian astronaut Jeremy Hansen requested that one of the craters on the moon be named in her honor. Have a listen to that moment.
5: So we lost a loved one. Her name was Carol, the spouse of Reed, the mother of Katie and Ellie. And it's a bright spot on the moon. And we would like to call it Carol. And you spell that C-A-R-R-O-L-L. Oh.
1: And then the next astronaut went, so let's take a vote. brought me here to make fun of the news and then played that for us?
4: Yeah.
2: Did any of you actually see that? It was because right after, you could tell that the guy didn't know that was going to happen.
4: But, you know, poetry has been written about the moon for centuries. Now they're going to write about Carol.
2: And we'll take it. Each astronaut was allowed to bring a favorite food that they could eat at room temperature. According to the Montreal Gazette, what food did Canadian astronaut Jeremy Hansen bring to space?
3: I believe he bought a box of Joe Louis because he wants to trade them off, but he won't take any fruit roll-ups or passion flakies. It's not a fair trade.
2: Yeah. Also, I feel like passion flakies is a dangerous thing in zero G.
3: Yeah. So many crumbs.
2: Mm-hmm. You're like, these are getting everywhere. You think they're bad in your bed.
3: Wait, you eat passion flakies in bed? What monster are you?
2: Passion flaky monster.
4: Yeah.
2: Miguel, what did Jeremy Hansen bring to eat?
1: Mike's hard lemon.

0: from Canada. So they often say, oh, bring me maple cookies. And I think, like, do we eat maple cookies?
1: No.
0: Or do we only buy them at the airport for the people we're visiting?
2: Maple cookies, the treat that makes you say, sure. Yeah.
3: Because news.
4: Canada's funniest news quiz.
0: I am joined by Martha Chavez and Pornell and Miguel Rivas. Snag your tickets now to be part of our studio audience. They're going fast. Sign up for tickets at becausenews.ca. Panel, we like to believe that Canada is a safe space for everyone. It has unfortunately not been the case for many university campuses. And this week, one university student was making headlines after they created an app to help other students find the safest route to class. For a point, can you tell me what is this app designed to keep students safe from as they walk to class?
2: That one guy on campus, probably named Nate, who wants to know what everyone's doing tonight. Nothing wrong with him. It's just the vibe is off.
0: It is not Nate. And you know what? They are keeping students safe from.
5: Yes, all of the bars that serve recycled beer.
0: Martha, what is it designed to keep students safe from?
6: Ice. This is designed to keep from ice. I don't mean ice like in the United States. Actually, black ice. Because people can fall down if they touch black ice and break their heads. And there is the app to avoid the black ice.
0: All good guesses. The correct answer? It helps you avoid aggressive geese.
6: Oh, how Canadian. Very Canadian.
0: Yeah. Can you possibly guess the name of the Canada Geese Avoiding app?
5: Duck, duck, it's a goose.
2: Is it called Walk This Way and the sound is the Aerosmith song?
0: That would be good. It is, in fact, called Waddle-loo. The CBC headline reads, avoid the honk. Interactive map helps Waterloo students stay away from Canada geese. For students who are scared, but not too scared of geese, handily, there are three comfort level settings available on the Waterloo app. What are the three levels of goose comfort?
6: I know that one.
0: Martha?
6: Silly goose, psycho goose, and Satan goose.
0: Very good. Any other guesses? The three levels of goose comfort.
5: Okay, level one is GG. It's for good goose, and that's when you're willing to walk in the same path as them, but you have an exit strategy.
2: GG.
5: Level two is LFG, which is let's friggin' goose. And you are willing to walk near them, but you are prepared for hand-to-beak combat. Level three is the most extreme. It's GTFO, which is get the foul out. It's the most extreme level, and it does involve a blowtorch, and I will leave it at that.
0: The three levels are avoid all, cautious, and comfortable. Why did the creator say he was compelled to create the app Waddle-loo?
5: Because geese are scary.
0: Yes, you are correct for the point. He is an international student who was attacked last year by Canadian geese. Here is how the Waddle-loo creator described the ordeal.
7: I was just walking out and I hear this like this hissing sound from behind me. And I was like, wait, what is that? And I turned back and this geese are like flying in my face.
0: Have you ever been attacked by a goose?
6: Only verbally. I started here, honk, honk. And then, go back to your country. And but it wasn't a goose. It was a convoy. The truckers.
5: It wasn't a goose. It was a convoy.
6: It was a convoy.
0: I'm glad I asked. Anyone else?
5: In my family, I think it's my aunt who has it, but there is an actual photograph of me as a young immigrant child at the age of five screaming at the Ontario Center because I was being chased by geese. And of course, instead of, you know, comforting their child, my parents were like, let's take a picture, which is par for the course for any immigrant experience where your parents show you tough love. So yes, geese are awful and we

0: should eat them.
1: Between this and the heated rivalry scene where the guy's scared of geese. Geese are having a bad year.
2: It's loons.
1: Oh, right.
2: Watch the gay show again, Miguel. I dare you.
1: Is 14 times not enough?
2: You can upload images of geese that you see on campus, and then Waterloo uses AI to analyze the uploaded images to determine the goose danger level. What?
3: There is one with multiple tattoos on the neck. You know, like sunglasses, if you know, like one of those tank tops.
1: Avoid any geese wearing a mesh tank top.
2: And what makes the AI think the goose is high risk?
0: Yes, a nasty little goose mustache and a little cigarette hanging from his beak.
3: Yes.
1: Is it when they have a cigarette rolled up in their white t-shirt?
3: But, you know, you could just bring your Canada Goose coat and do like a matador, you know, ha, ha, ha. You want to mess with me, goose? Ha, ha, ha. You're going to end up in my coat.
1: Any family members in this jacket? Huh? You're next.
3: You're next, yes.
2: According to the AI, if the image contains multiple geese and they are postured to fight,
3: see?
2: It will categorize them as high risk.
1: Avoid any geese doing chin-ups.
3: Yeah.

0: Turning to science news, this week the Washington Post reported on a long-running debate that has finally been settled. Panel, it's an issue that affects every husband and wife, every brother and sister, all men and women across our great nation, actually. According to the Washington Post, panel, what debate has finally been resolved?
1: Is it appropriate mirror height in the bathroom? My wife is tiny.
0: Yeah, and you're very tall.
1: And my hair always looks wrong.
0: The Washington Post headline reads, "Do men or women have worse farts?" Science has the answer.
2: Oh, here we go, patriarchy.
0: Panel, the average person produces roughly a liter of gas each day.
2: Only?
0: Yes, a liter of gas, or to put that another way.
1: These are lightweights?
0: Yes. The average person produces roughly a liter of gas each day, the equivalent of $2.
1: That's what I'll say every time from now on. Oops, that's a buck. That's a buck.
0: How many farts on average per day the average human?
3: It all depends how many beans you eat.
1: I can do it in 4 farts, Gav. Is this a challenge or?
0: On average, how many do you rip a day?
1: Okay, honestly, 12?
0: And?
2: I feel like it really depends on how much I've been talking that day. Honestly.
1: You fart out of your mouth?
2: No, but like when you talk a lot, you swallow a lot of air, and then sometimes it gets like down in there. That's how it happens sometimes.
1: That's not how it works.
2: Anyways, today was a really talky day, so I'm now at 8. But later on tonight, I think 14.
0: 12, 14, and Martha.
3: How dare you? I never fart.
0: As I thought.
3: I never fart.
0: As I suspected, the good old lesbian zero. The correct answer, you'll both get points. It was average between 10 to 20.
2: Yay!
0: 10 to 20 a day. As everyone knows, some farts smell worse than others. And this fact piqued the interest of intrepid gastroenterologist Dr. Michael Levitt. He recruited 16 healthy volunteers and had them consume items known to boost gas production. What items did he ask his recruits to eat?
3: Beans, artichokes, cheese sometimes, cheese, and then there are those gummies, the gummies that are sugarless, Haribo.
2: I'm going to add hummus to that list. I'm going to add broccoli to that list. I'm going to add Brussels sprouts to that list. Because that's what gets me ripping. A veggie platter hates to see Ann Pornell coming.
3: So you don't eat crudités?
2: I can't. It would be poudité all day long.
3: Crudité. You know, like this is like torture. Why are we confessing to this? Farts are private.
0: Not anymore.
3: Not anymore.
0: Dr. Levitt gave the subjects pinto beans and artificial sweetener.
3: Hey, like I said,
0: lactulose. So you'll get a point for the sugar-free Haribo.
1: So all you Diet Coke fiends out there, we know.
0: Dr. Levitt then gave his recruits a laxative and strapped them into a flatus collection system. How do you think the flatus apparatus worked?
2: I'm going to guess that they're going to measure the sound or like the vibration from any sounds that come out of a person into the toilet. I'm going to guess it's sound-based.
3: I think the extraction of gas is whether you can pass it through the Strait of Hormuz. That's how they measure it.
0: I will tell you. Well, in fact, I won't tell you, but Dr. Patricia, a columnist with the Washington Post, will explain how the flatus apparatus works.
1: Better not be the sound of a fart.
4: These people came into a laboratory where a rectal tube was inserted and made a gas-tight seal with their behinds, which was then connected to a gas-impermeable bag, which collected the farts.
3: And the thing is that they could have just captured it in any sofa, because sometimes people stand up and you know that it has been nested there, you know? Yeah. That's expending a lot of money for something so easy.
0: Well, how do you think that he scientifically then evaluated the potency of each bag of farts?
3: If it makes you cry as if you're watching the crater on the moon, then that was very potent.
1: This is about to be the most effective segment of radio since War of the Worlds. I think they tested the farts by bullying a younger brother, I assume.
3: Can you?
2: Yeah.
0: In fact, two independent judges came in to sniff each bag. They scored the farts on a linear scale where zero was no odor and eight was very offensive. I should point out that these impartial judges were not warned in advance what it is that they would be sniffing.
3: No! What a nightmare! This is a nightmare.
0: Imagine you're like a sommelier.
1: You're like a sommelier.
3: You're a sommelier.
0: Like, where are you going today? Oh, I've been called in to use my incredible nose for science. What will I be smelling today? Is it camembert?
1: This radio segment is going to play well with your new target demographic, 11-year-old boys at a sleepover.
3: Yeah.
0: I love that you think that's our new demographic. Now to the real question, panel. According to science, whose gas smells worse, women's or men's?
1: If I can get serious for 1 second, I'm against the patriarchy in every way. But I feel like societally, we have been conditioned that it's okay for men to fart and not okay for women to fart. I don't think that's right, but that's the world we all have been forced to grow up in. So in theory, men, their system is healthier. It's more frequent. There's less buildup. Women, they stink.
2: That is how you got to that conclusion.
3: I don't know. I never lived with a man. So I have no idea. I have no idea. And my wife is a saint. Her farts smell like marshmallows. So, you know.
2: I hate to be a gender traitor here, but I think it's going to be women, and I think it's going to be about the gut health and like the bacteria on your insides more than anything else, and like diets and stuff.
0: And Pornell will get the point on that one. Women's farts contain more hydrogen sulfide than men's. However, there's a surprising caveat about the farts of men. What did the scientists learn that was surprising about man farts?
3: I want to ask you something. Can men fart from their penises? Because women can fart from their chimichangas. But I never know. Can men? I want to know. There aren't such a thing as farts au poussoir.
1: Martha?
3: But there are no things.
1: Martha,
3: no.
1: If you fart out of your penis, go to the ER.
0: Go to the hospital.
3: But we can.
1: Go to the ER.
3: But listen.
0: Why? Well, we know you can. Listen, happy Saturday morning, everyone, and to all the kids out there. We hope you're enjoying the last episode of Because News. The final episode of Because News. It's been a slice.
1: Artemis, more like Fartimus.
0: Yeah. The actual surprising thing the scientists found out is that men produce more gas per toot. It says here, a half a cup. So the actual results of the scientific study... equality.
2: Wow. Yeah.
1: The wage gap remains.
3: Yes.
1: The wage gap you can map right onto the fart gap.
0: Yep. That brings us to the end of another exciting Because News. Our champion this week is Martha Chavez. Robert, and you know it has been a weird week in

0: Hola, Canadá. This is your amiga Marta Chávez, winner of Because News. Congratulations to my runners up, Ann Pornell and Miguel Rivas. Because News is written and produced by Elizabeth Bowie, David Carroll, Gavin Crawford, Phil Long, and Jess Klimowski. This week they had help from Jan Caruana. Rounding out the team, Erin Conway, Bronwyn Page, Diana Marcolin, Chris Lyons, and our recorder engineer, Greg the Clute.
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5: What love doesn't conquer, Alka-Seltzer will.

0: In the early 1980s, the auto industry was ailing. Japanese imports were gobbling up market share. Lee Iacocca was at the helm of the Chrysler Corporation, and he was promoting the products of a newly invigorated company. Iacocca became the spokesman in his own Chrysler commercials because he wanted the public to know that his cars were as good as or better than his Japanese rivals.
1: If a manufacturer doesn't have enough confidence in the quality of what he makes, he doesn't have the right to ask you to buy it. And it doesn't make any difference what he makes, washing machines, toasters, or roller skates. Me, I'm in the car business. And I've been saying for a long time that Chrysler makes cars that are as good, if not better, than anything coming out of America, Europe, or Japan.
0: Iacocca ended every commercial with this bold taunt.
1: If you can find a better car, buy it.
0: It was a brash campaign, but Iacocca was a brash CEO. He knew the battle against well-made Japanese imports wasn't going to be easy. That's when an enterprising man named Leon Kaplan had an idea, and he pitched it to Iacocca. He wanted a Chrysler vehicle to travel from Japan to the USA under its own power. It would be a huge publicity stunt, and Kaplan promised it would demonstrate that an American-built automobile was better than anything coming out of Japan. And that suited Iacocca right down to the ground. Now, just one problem remained. How does a car cross the ocean under its own power? Well, Kaplan had a solution. He wanted to place a Chrysler on a custom-built 54-foot tri-hull sailing vessel, which would provide stability on the sea. The Chrysler's drivetrain would provide momentum via rollers under the wheels, which would power a hydraulic propeller, and the car's steering wheel would control the ship's rudder. Iacocca wanted to promote the company's flagship product, the Chrysler LeBaron Convertible. And he wanted the words, New Chrysler Corporation, to be emblazoned on the sides of the vessel. The plan was to launch from Japan and arrive at the Golden Gate Bridge in San Francisco 2 weeks later to be greeted by Lee Iacocca and President Ronald Reagan. Then, the car would drive off triumphantly, top down, to Chrysler's headquarters in Detroit. The television coverage would be sensational. Kaplan began preparing for the trip. He consulted maritime experts about the best route and time of year to make the journey. A California-based shipbuilder was lined up to build the sailing vessel. It would have a working repair pit under the LeBaron, along with spare parts and tools. A support ship would tag along, providing sleeping quarters, showers, and meals for the crew, along with hundreds of gallons of unleaded gasoline for the car. Mattel even signed on to create a toy version of the car-ship combo. Everything was in place, except two things. Namely, a signed contract from Chrysler and a $1 million check from Iacocca to pull it all off. That check would normally be pocket change for a car corporation, but for one big roadblock. The U.S. government had guaranteed $1.5 billion in bank loans to help Chrysler fight off bankruptcy a few years earlier. The agreement stipulated that Chrysler had to cut all extraneous expenses. And a publicity stunt that involved a vessel containing a convertible LeBaron crossing the Pacific from Japan to America, costing $1 million, was at the top of the list of extraneous expenses. With that, Kaplan's all-American Trans-Pacific Automotive Spectacular sunk like a stone, and Lee Iacocca would have to find another way to sell his cars. Automotive companies are very good at finding ways to sell their cars. And one of the most profitable ways is to look to Hollywood. Most Hollywood movies and television shows need cars, and car companies are happy to provide them. In return for the vehicles, car brands reach massive global audiences who love and lust after the cars they see on the screens. And if car manufacturers are lucky, their cars become stars.

0: a young whippersnapper growing up in the 60s and 70s, I was an avid TV watcher. I had a lot of favorite shows, including The Invaders, The FBI, Cannon, and The Streets of San Francisco. All of these shows had three things in common. First of all, they all contained this opening credit.
1: A Quinn Martin production.
0: Almost every Quinn Martin production had the same announcer. His name was Hank Sims.
1: The Streets of San Francisco, a Quinn Martin production.
0: Hank would also announce the title of every episode.
1: Tonight's episode, The Good Guys and the Bad Guys.
0: And Hank would do an epilogue at the end of each show. The third thing all these Quinn Martin productions had in common was something I always remembered. Every car in every one of those shows was a Ford. The main characters drove a Ford, the supporting characters drove Fords. And at the end of every episode, in the credits, it would say, Cars furnished by the Ford Motor Company. Quinn Martin produced 16 different TV series and had as many as four running in prime time at once. That kind of exposure would be a very profitable investment for Ford, and it wouldn't be the last. In the day, audiences weren't as fragmented as they are now. There were only a handful of television channels, and if you wanted to see a movie, you had to go to your local cinema. So primetime TV shows and motion pictures offered exposure to huge audiences. That meant car brands could become iconic if placed in the right film or television show. The James Bond franchise made Aston Martin famous to this day, and Bond's been driving Astons, with a few detours here and there, since 1964. That's 60 years of fame for that car brand, thanks to 60 years of Bond films. Interestingly, author Ian Fleming, who created James Bond, had Bond driving a Bentley for the first three novels, Casino Royale, Live and Let Die, and Moonraker. It wasn't until the sixth Bond book, Goldfinger, that Fleming dropped 007 into an Aston Martin. Recently, that very Aston Martin sold for $6 million.

0: In 1967, The Graduate hit theaters. In the film, Benjamin Braddock, played by Dustin Hoffman, is given a beautiful red Alfa Romeo Spider Duetto as a college graduation gift. The car is in a lot of classic scenes in the film, including the one where Ben drives Mrs. Robinson home from a party at his parents' house. She is the wife of Ben's father's business partner. And in this early scene, Mrs. Robinson tries to seduce Ben. That moment sets the entire movie in motion. The Graduate is one of my favorite films. While Mrs. Robinson seduced Ben Braddock, the Alfa Romeo seduced me. Many years later, I bought an Alfa. The model I had wasn't the Spider Duetto. However, it was the Spider Graduate model, named after the movie that made it famous. An action series called Starsky and Hutch hit the small screen in 1975. Ken Hutch Hutchinson and Dave Starsky were plainclothes, streetwise detectives who chased dope dealers, muggers, and other assorted criminals. Starsky and Hutch drove a very distinctive car. It was a souped-up Ford Torino, painted bright red with a crisp white stripe down both sides. That paint job made the car famous. The show was an Aaron Spelling production, and Spelling had wanted a Camaro for the series, but for some reason couldn't secure one. So they settled for a Ford Torino as part of the Ford Studio TV car loan program. Little did they know their second choice red Torino would become famous. So famous that Ford would factory build 1,200 Grand Torino Starsky and Hutch Special Edition cars for the 1976 model year. Side note, Paul Michael Glaser, who played Starsky, hated the car. He thought it was ludicrous that two undercover cops would drive around in a sensational fire engine red sports car. But that red and white Ford Torino may just be the most remembered aspect of that TV show and is still instantly recognizable today. There have been a lot of iconic car brands in Hollywood productions, but the one that got the most screen time will absolutely surprise you.
1: 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You can find it wherever you listen to the show.
0: If I were to ask you which car model had the most appearances in TV shows and movies over the years, which would you pick? The Mustang? The Camaro? Black Chevrolet Suburbans? The answer is going to surprise you. The car with the most Hollywood appearances is the Ford Crown Victoria. Yep, it's true. The unassuming Crown Vic shows up in 50% more TV shows and movies than any other car in Hollywood history. There's a reason for that. Almost all police cars were Crown Vics, and many taxicab fleets were Crown Vics. Think of all the movies you've seen with cop cars and cabs. Chances are most of them were Crown Victorias. The Ford Motor Company held a near monopoly on the market for police vehicles in North America. The official name for the model made specifically for law enforcement is the Ford Crown Victoria Police Interceptor. Known as the car you couldn't kill, it was a workhorse that required low maintenance. Police cars don't get a shift off, and the Crown Victoria could take years of 24-hour driving. The taxi version had an extended wheelbase, giving the car 6 additional inches of legroom. While Ford recently stopped producing Crown Vics, thousands are still in service. One company that supplies cars to film and television productions here in Canada is called MK Picture Cars. The company has a 400-car inventory, and 112 of them are Crown Vics because it's profitable. Interesting tidbit. For its entire production life, all Ford Crown Victorias were produced by Ford Canada. Chrysler has partnered its Dodge brand with the Fast and Furious movie franchise. The car company took a big interest in the Furious movies because the cars were front and center in the storylines, not just background pieces. The movie franchise gives Dodge a huge audience, as the box office take to date is over $7 billion worldwide. Dodge creates commercials to coincide with the launch of the movies, as it did with Furious 7.
2: It's not Fast and Furious without a Dodge. Furious 7 in theaters April 3rd.
0: Dodge is still a partner with the latest entry in the franchise, Fast 10. Only this time, there is an electric Dodge Challenger in the film. The Transformers film franchise has had a big effect on General Motors sales. Beginning in 2007, the franchise has raked in a box office tally of over $5 billion. Transformers is the 13th highest-grossing film series in Hollywood history as of this writing. To give you a sense of how movies affect car sales, Chevrolet Camaro sales were in decline, and GM stopped production of the Camaro in 2003. But in 2006, GM began redesigning the Camaro, and the director of Transformers, Michael Bay, wanted GM to let him use the new Camaro in the film, but that car wasn't available yet. So Bay used a vintage Camaro instead. That yellow Camaro, called Bumblebee in the film, became a fan favorite. As a result, over 10% of new Camaros sold in North America were yellow, more than double the usual rate.
3: The 2014 Chevrolet Camaro, performance that will transform your everyday.
0: GM sold about 60,000 Camaros prior to Transformers and consistently sold over 80,000 after the movies were released, outperforming rival Mustang through to 2014. The Marvel Universe has joined forces with the Audi Universe. It all began with Iron Man in 2008, when Tony Stark drove up in a brand new Audi R8. In Iron Man 2, he drove an Audi R8 Spider. And in Iron Man 3, Stark rolled up in an Audi R8 e-tron. It was a good match. The movie was about a technically advanced hero, and the newest R8 was the most technically advanced car in the Audi lineup. The partnership resulted in a 30% increased brand awareness for Audi, and sales have increased every single year since Audi and Marvel shook hands in 2008. The collaboration also produced cross-promotional posters, comic books, commercials, and even short films, like the very funny Stan Lee Cameo School short film, directed by Kevin Smith. As Marvel fans know, Stan Lee made small cameo appearances in over 20 Marvel movies. He played tiny roles like a bartender, a security guard, and even man drinking from bottle. In this short film, Stan Lee pulls up in his Audi, walks into his cameo school, then teaches actors how to deliver tiny, innocuous cameo appearances.
4: I didn't get to be the world's greatest cameo actor overnight. It took years of hard work.
0: Again, the entire film was produced by Audi. The presence of a car brand in a hit movie can be very valuable to a car company. But the actual cars that star in the movies can also become incredibly valuable. Like this great story. Steve McQueen drove a green Mustang in the classic 1968 movie, Bullet. It features one of the best car chase scenes ever filmed. It is revered by car fanatics, and McQueen did a lot of the stunt driving himself. But the Mustang he drove in that movie vanished. It topped the list of the most sought-after movie cars, but nobody knew where it was. Mustang aficionados speculated on its whereabouts for over four decades. As it turns out, a man named Bob Kiernan had purchased that Mustang in 1974. He had simply answered a classified ad in the back of Road and Track magazine that said, 1968 Bullet Mustang driven by Steve McQueen in the movie Bullet. British racing green, four-speed, new tires, 19,000 miles, mint condition. Can be documented. Best offer. So Kiernan bought the Mustang for $3,500 to use as the family car in Madison, New Jersey. The following year, the family moved to Nashville. Kiernan got a company car, so his school teacher wife drove the Mustang as a daily driver for the next 5 years. Then the car developed a clutch issue and was parked in their barn in 1980. Kiernan and his son Sean worked on the Mustang as a weekend project over the years, but never finished the job. Then, Bob Kiernan passed away in 2014, and the car just stayed in the barn, untouched, for four more years. Then, along came a coincidence that changed everything. Sean Kiernan was an automotive paint salesman and was driving back from a sales call with his new boss, who was from out of town. They were talking about cars when Sean mentioned he had inherited a car from his father. He said it was a 1968 Mustang GT 390 Fastback. His boss asked him what color it was. Sean said green. That sounds like the famous Bullet Mustang, his boss said. What Kiernan didn't know was that his boss was an aspiring screenwriter on the side. He told Sean about a script he was shopping around Hollywood, about two 18-year-old kids who find the Bullet Mustang in a barn, plan to sell it for a fortune, but bad guys arrive, steal the Mustang, then mayhem and a car chase ensue. After his boss finished telling him the screenplay idea, he asked Sean how close his Mustang was to the original Bullet Mustang. Sean said, "Damn near exactly like it." As a matter of fact, he admitted, "the car you're talking about, the one that's been lost forever, is sitting in my barn. I've got it." His boss sat there, dumbfounded. It was a crazy, unbelievable coincidence. Sean's boss excitedly asked to see the car. And there it was, in pieces, in Sean's barn. But the VIN numbers matched up, and Sean even had a letter from Steve McQueen, dated 1977, asking his father if he would sell the Mustang back to him. Sean's boss could hardly breathe. He asked if he could use the car to secure funding for his movie. Sean said the car needed to be reassembled first. It took 5 months to put the Mustang back together. As fate would have it, just as Sean tightened the last bolt on the Mustang, Ford made an announcement. It was about to unveil a new Bullet Special Edition Mustang, as it was the 50th anniversary of the Bullet movie. That's when Sean decided to contact the company. Ford was more than interested and wanted to include the original long-lost McQueen Bullet Mustang in its 2018 Detroit Auto Show launch of the new Bullet Mustang production model. Ford asked Sean how much insurance he had on the Mustang, and Sean said, none. It had just been sitting in his family's barn for years as an unfinished project. The car was actually worth close to $4 million.
5: Mustang Savage.
0: To keep the unveiling of the McQueen Mustang a surprise until the auto show, the car was spirited to a secret location deep inside Ford's product development complex. Not long after, the day finally arrived. The new green Mustang Bullitt tribute car was launched at the Detroit Auto Show, unveiled by Molly McQueen, Steve's granddaughter. Then, she pulled back the cover on a second Mustang, the original green Steve McQueen Bullitt car. The assembled automotive press, car fanatics, and Ford executives all went crazy. The auto world's most sought-after mystery car had finally resurfaced. And all it took was sheer luck, fortuitous timing, and a cosmic coincidence of epic proportions.

0: Cars and Hollywood both emerged in the early 1900s and grew up in tandem. They've made a great team ever since. Placing car brands in movies and television shows makes for great storylines, and it sells a lot of cars for manufacturers. That Ford Studio car loan plan, going back to the Quinn Martin productions, has paid off. 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Sometimes, a lot of money changes hands in return for automotive product placement. Other times, the loan of the vehicles is the payment. The studio gets use of the cars. The car company gets global on-screen exposure. And when the movie is part of a franchise like Marvel or the Bond series, car manufacturers get to show off their latest model in each successive sequel, turning like into lust. It's one of the best ways to drive sales when you're under the influence. I'm Terry O'Reilly. This episode was recorded in the Terstream Airstream mobile recording studio. Producer, Debbie O'Reilly. Sound engineer, Jeff Devine. Under the Influence theme by Casey Pick, Jeremiah Pick, and James Ayton. 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
4: In October 1975, CBC listeners across Canada heard the very first episode of Quirks and Quarks. 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
5: This is CBC News. At 12 o'clock, it's mostly cloudy and 23 degrees in Regina. Also mostly cloudy and 23 in Saskatoon. Good afternoon. I'm Kelly Provo. We begin in Ottawa.
6: In short, they asked too much. And they offered too little.
5: Prime Minister Mark Carney addressing the media this morning, hours after last-minute efforts to secure a new tariff deal with the U.S. fell through. As of just after midnight today, the Trump administration imposed new tariffs on a variety of Canadian goods, totaling nearly $30 billion. In the end, Carney says the divide between the two countries was too wide.
6: The gap between partnership and competitor, unfortunately, has remained too wide in recent days. So last evening, I instructed our negotiators to return to Ottawa. We cannot accept what they've offered, and we will not give what they've asked.
5: The Prime Minister says the U.S. introduced several last-minute changes, including restricting Canada's ability to have other trade deals. He also says the U.S. tried to restrict Canada's protections of its languages, culture, and sovereignty. Carney says Canada, in response to the U.S. tariffs, will impose retaliatory dollar-for-dollar tariffs on U.S. goods to take effect September 8th. While Ottawa's defiance to Washington's terms will be tested, the question is, do Canadians have the stomach for a trade war, especially if it drags on? And could the Prime Minister's tough talk end up backfiring on him? CBC's Catherine Cullen has more.
7: Perhaps the biggest challenge right at this moment is making this escalation something most Canadians are willing to swallow. Certainly, public opinion has suggested that Canadians are ready for some pushback against the Americans. Based on the early comments we're hearing so far from the premiers, it does seem that there will be a real Team Canada push here, but that may not be unanimous. Mark Carney's own political story has been about really successfully channeling Canadian patriotism, Canadians' commitment to sovereignty, but businesses and individuals are going to feel this on a personal, a visceral level in many cases. Both the U.S.'s 50% tariffs and Canada's counter tariffs will have a real impact. Plus, there's this broader pall all this tension puts on the economy. So Mark Carney needs to explain to Canadians why he believes what is happening here is necessary, why it's the best path. He's long said that no deal is better than a bad deal. It seems that claim is about to be tested. Catherine Cullen, CBC News, Toronto.
5: At 12:02, it's mostly cloudy and 23 degrees in Saskatoon, also mostly cloudy and 23 in Regina. This is CBC News. Canada is one of the largest exporters of food globally, but should we be trying to grow even more? One pillar of the federal government's national food security strategy is to scale up, but farmers say there are still barriers. Guest host of the House, Lisa Grabinski, went to Colville to find out more.
2: Dean Roberts watches as a sales rep flies a large spray drone over his fields. This technology, that kind of looks like a spaceship, could help Roberts control weeds in his lentil crop.
8: The productivity is quite a bit higher than I was expecting, actually.
2: This technology was just approved by Health Canada in June. Other countries adopted spray drone technology well ahead of us.
8: Drones existed, but we didn't have a regulatory environment to actually use them.
2: Roberts says that kind of red tape and other bottlenecks could hold Canada back from feeding the world. An RBC analysis from February last year showed Canada slipped from 5th to 7th in the Global Food Export Leaderboard. Back on the farm, Dean Roberts says Ottawa needs to listen to farmers in order for the country to meet its export goals.
8: We can grow a great crop. We have a great climate for doing it. So absolutely, we can feed a lot of the world.
2: Lisa Grabinski, CBC News, Colville, Saskatchewan.
5: And cunning furry thieves are outfoxing campers and cottagers at Great Blue Heron Provincial Park north of Prince Albert. It's been racking up reports of shoes going missing since early last month. Visitors are finding single shoes left in bushes on the side of the road and even at the boat launch. Sonna McGuire, the park's manager, says five foxes typically move around that area.
9: It's kind of like a scavenger hunt in the campground, because as you're walking around the campground on a trail or wherever you might be, people are just finding shoes. We were at the boat launch last week, and the park ranger and I, we found four shoes, random shoes.
5: McGuire says on a recent day, there were about 70 shoes in the bin, which they have set up for retrieval. And that's the news this hour from CBC Saskatchewan. Southern and central parts of the province will be mainly sunny today. Highs will range from around 25 in Yorkton to about 31 in Swift Current. The north will get a mix of sun and cloud. Highs will range from around 20 degrees in Pelican Arrows to about 27 in LaRonge. 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
4: Hi, I'm Bob McDonald. Quirks and Quarks is celebrating a half century of science programming on CBC Radio. Here's an encore presentation of our 50th anniversary show recorded last fall. Enjoy. Let me take you back to 1975. It was the year Canada adopted the metric system. The CN Tower opened. On a stormy night in November, the Edmund Fitzgerald sank in Lake Superior. Saturday Night Live debuted, created by a Canadian producer. And the Toronto Maple Leafs were mired in an eight-year drought of not having won the Stanley Cup. And on October 8th of 1975, Canadians across the country heard this for the very first time.
10: Good evening, this is Quirks and Quarks. I'm David Suzuki. Welcome to my show, a weekly peek into the world of science and scientists.
4: Well, hi, I'm Bob McDonald, and welcome to my show. And the 50th anniversary of Quirks and Quarks. Yes. We're here at the Perimeter Institute for Theoretical Physics in Waterloo, Ontario. And it's unbelievable, but it's been five decades and roughly 2,000 programs. So we're celebrating. And we're celebrating here at the Perimeter Institute, where they are marking their own 25th anniversary. Now, we're going to talk about the last 50 years of science that we've covered on the show. But we're also going to rocket into the future and talk about a group of Canadian researchers from a wide range of disciplines about what the next 50 years might hold. So you're getting a full century of science. These people are putting a little bit on the line here because we might hold them to their predictions. in our 2075 anniversary episode of the show. But first, we have a very special treat for you. In early 1975, Quirks and Quarks was just a dream, a twinkle in the eye of a CBC producer named Diana Filer. Now, Diana is still with us at the ripe old age of, as she says, 34 Celsius. I think that starts with a 9. 50 years later, she agreed to tell us the origin story of Canada's favorite radio program. I spoke to her at her home in Vancouver just a couple of weeks ago. Here's part of that conversation. I'm sure you've heard this before, but Diana, welcome to Quirks and Quarks.
11: Thank you so much.
4: So,
11: do you work there too?
4: I do, yeah. I do there. I enjoy it. It's a wonderful program.
11: Yeah.
4: So take me back to 1975. Where did the idea come from to do a science show on CBC Radio?
11: Yeah, science. You know, I had a show called Jerusi, and we would have science items in. And I said, let's have a whole show and not just items.
4: Mm-hmm.
11: No, said everybody. But was it Peter Zosky? It was Morningside.
4: Mm-hmm.
11: And Morningside, we had little items, and they said, we need a whole show. And I said, but the department is called Arts and Science. And you've got all these arts shows. You've got music, drama, comedy.
4: I used to work on Morningside. I was one of the science contributors to Morningside, believe it or
11: yeah,
4: not.
11: But, yeah, but you were an item.
4: Yeah.
11: You were...
4: Okay, so was it hard to convince management to do a science show?
11: It took 2 years, but at one point during that 2 years, I went to an old UBC reunion in Toronto, UBC, and David Suzuki was there too. So after we'd had chatted things, I asked him would he be interested in doing a science item on for us on radio. And he, But then I gave him my card, and darned if he didn't answer it. Somehow I got money for a trip to Washington for the AAAS meeting. Do I have to say what it is?
4: American Association for the Advancement of Science.
11: Thank you. And while I was there, while we were there, so was Isaac Asimov.
4: Famous science fiction writer.
11: Yes, that's right. And Suzuki got an interview with him, but the show hadn't even started, Quirks and Quarks. Margaret Lyons, the then head of the department, One day I said, listen, Margaret, tonight listen to the show. The first hour is going to be a pilot for a science show. And she said, all right, I will. And she did. And the next morning I hear, she's very short and she had very high heels and she'd be coming down the floor. And you could tell by the gait what she was thinking. I said, oh, is that good? She said, that was a good show. Why don't we try and do something with it? I had two names, Quirks and Quarks, or neither Margaret nor I could remember the other one afterwards.
4: But it stuck, and it's the best name in radio.
11: Oh, it's a good name, isn't it?
4: Quirks and Quarks is a great launch pad for all kinds of people. We've had scientists say that they were inspired to get into science because they listened to the show. Okay, so here we are half a century later. Have you been listening to the show?
11: Oh, yes, from time to time. I've listened to the show, but don't ask me what's my favorite.
4: Well, I want to know, how are we doing?
11: Oh, you're doing brilliantly.
4: And I am very, very pleased and honored to announce that Diana Filer is here with us tonight. Diana, stand up and say hello. Diana Filer, everyone. And we have another part of the Quirks and Quarks origin story in our audience today. Diana might have pioneered the show, but Ivan Fatsan was the extraordinarily youthful showrunner in its first year. And from that career highlight, he went on to less prestigious employment. Things like CBC's vice president of English television and the president and CEO of CTV's Globe Media. Yvonne, we're happy that you could make it with us tonight. Yvonne Fatsan. Well, we promised you 100 years of science, and it is time to deliver. One of the most significant concerns in the early 70s was population growth. Global population had hit, wait for it, 4 billion souls and rising. And it wasn't all that clear to many that we could continue to feed all those hungry mouths. One of the loudest voices articulating these concerns was Paul Ehrlich, the author of the massively influential 1968 book, The Population Bomb. Here he is from the February 18th, 1976 episode.
12: It is quite true that the worst population growth in the world from the point of view of our resources of the world's environment goes on in the overdeveloped countries because of the enormous impact we have on the environment and on the non-renewable resources. So you could say that Americans are busily wrecking the world, but on the other hand, the Indian overpopulation is busily wrecking India because there's just no hope of any kind of economic development when you've got to keep plowing whatever resources you can scrounge back into trying to feed and take care of unsuccessfully more and more people. Today, if the weather doesn't go bad on us this year or next, we would have enough if we divided it up evenly. But what about tomorrow, particularly when the population is going to double in something like 35 or 40 years? Clearly, you're coming close to absolute limits.
4: Well, here we are, 2025, and the population has doubled to more than 8 billion. And we continue to worry about how we can feed the world's teeming billions without exhausting our poor planet. Well, here to tell us about just how we've done that and what the next 50 years will look like is Dr. Evan Fraser, geographer, food scientist, and director of the Arrol Food Institute at the University of Guelph. Dr. Fraser, welcome back to Quirks and Quarks.
13: Oh, this is fun. This is fun.
4: Okay, so why didn't the population bomb explode as we doubled our numbers since 1975?
13: Yeah, make predictions, eh? At your peril. Some context. 225 years ago, I'm even going back further in time, a very grumpy British clergyman named Thomas Malthus looked out at the rapidly filling British countryside and went, "Oh dear, we have a problem." And he said, "Food production is linked with land, so you only get a little bit more each year. Population growth is linked with the amount of babies we can produce. It goes really fast, and we're going to have a crisis." What every Malthusian since Thomas Malthus or Paul Ehrlich, the mistake they made is to ignore the fact that we can innovate, that food production has stayed growing faster than population growth has. And there is more food on the planet per person than at any point in human history. There's 3,000 calories available for every man, woman, and child on the planet

0: And agriculture is the biggest user and the biggest polluter of fresh water on the planet. So we have a lot of work. But agriculture could be a solution to every single one of those problems, and there's farmers around the world today who are part of the positive change that we all need as a planetary species.
1: Okay, so let's look ahead 50 years. What do we need to do from this point?
0: So I think to answer the 50-year forward question, we have to do a little bit more looking at where we've come from. We have focused on producing more food per acre in the last 50 years, and that has been a single-minded focus of big foundations, government programs, research corporations. If we broaden that focus to include sustainability and nutrition, climate mitigation, climate resilience, we can accomplish tremendous things. I was talking to a rancher recently who invested in two drones. One drone goes out and can identify invasive weeds within hours of them germinating. The next drone goes out and sprays them with a minute amount of herbicide. And as a consequence of those sort of technologies, we can produce a lot more healthy, nutritious food with a lot less environmental impact, and those innovations are just coming.
1: Ah, what about things like we hear about vertical farming, that kind of stuff, aquaculture?
0: So I'm a big believer in the idea of vertical farming. We've got the opportunity now to do what we call controlled environment agriculture, producing healthy, locally sourced produce with a relatively small carbon footprint, very small land footprint, almost no water, available at year-round, even in winter climates. Now, there's a lot of complexity in how to get those technologies used in those ways, but the technology is available to do that now.
1: Okay, but now what about reducing the amount of fossil fuels that are needed? Because I know they're involved in making fertilizers, for example.
0: Oh, that's such a good question. So fertilizer, so for people's benefits, is largely made up of nitrogen. In order to create nitrogen that plants can use, it's an incredibly energy-intensive process. You have to heat air up, you have to squish it down to create plant-available nitrogen. There's a new generation of fertilizers coming onto the market where it essentially inoculates the plants with microorganisms to allow them to access their own nitrogen, nitrogen on demand for plants. Some plants, leguminous plants, do this already. Increasingly, scientists are developing technologies and tools to allow other crops to achieve that same sort of feat.
1: Well, this is, I've also seen an electric tractor. So that's coming.
0: Absolutely. Absolutely.
1: Okay. So does this mean then that we're going to have to change our diet to farmed insects and vat-grown algae?
0: The short answer is no, not unless you want to. But having eaten some pretty good algae burgers and some not bad insects in my life, I'm not opposed to that.
1: Okay.
0: Two things there. Yes, consumers are going to have to adapt. And if we just imagine the Canadian nutritional guide, you know, the Canada Food Guide, with a mostly plant-based diet with relatively small amounts of protein, that's the sort of diet that most of us in the affluent parts of the world are going to have to lean into. Mm-hmm. And there's a whole lot of really interesting innovations in the broad area of food science that are going to expand consumer choice while reducing environmental impact. Things like precision fermentation, where we, instead of producing alcohol out of fermentation, produce proteins or other food ingredients out of very fancy fermentation vats. That gives us a whole new set of opportunities, a golden age of food science that will increase consumer demand, not limit it. And there might be some algae and some insects. Who knows?
1: You're painting a very optimistic picture here about the future. What kind of technologies are we going to need?
0: So I just mentioned something called precision fermentation, where instead of fermenting booze or other things, we ferment proteins. That is an amazing technology. 5 years ago, if we had this conversation, I would have said it was 30 years away. I can give you multiple companies working in Canada today that are doing precision fermentation. Okay. Vertical farming, another one that I think shows tremendous promise that will allow us to eat better.
1: What could sabotage our food production?
0: Well, I mean, the technologies we're talking about work in the real world. Consumers could reject these technologies. Climate change could happen faster than we can innovate and adapt. Politics could dismantle global trading agreements and leave entire populations out of lunch. These things can happen, and they mean that for those of us who are working on the great challenge of feeding the future, this is one of the big challenges of the generation.
1: But we do need to eat.
0: Three times a day, mostly.
1: Dr. Fraser, thank you very much.

0: Dr. Evan Fraser is director of the Errol Food Institute and professor of geography at the University of Guelph. He's also co-chair of the Canadian Food Policy Advisory Council, a fellow of the Pierre Elliott Trudeau Foundation, and a fellow of the Royal Canadian Geographical Society. Now, one of the things that Quirks and Quarks has always promised our listeners is that we'll explore the mysteries of the universe. So, cosmology, the structure, origins, and evolution of space and time. It's a familiar topic dating back to the various early programs on this show. And in our first season, we welcome one of science's great communicators, the cosmologist Carl Sagan, to explain one of the universe's most fascinating phenomena in his own inimitable style. Here's Carl Sagan explaining the mystery of black holes.
1: The essential properties of black holes are that they're black and that they're holes.
0: Carl Sagan, everyone. Carl Sagan. Okay. That wasn't one of the shortest interviews in Quirks and Quarks history. Here's a little bit more from that interview.
1: Black means there's no light coming out of it. And the reason for that is that the gravity is so high, the local acceleration due to gravity, that even light cannot get out. Even photons, faster than which nothing can travel, do not have escape velocities. So it can be plenty bright down here in this black hole, but from the outside, it's completely dark. Nothing gets out. However, gravity gets out. And so if you're not paying attention and you blunder into the vicinity of a black hole, game's all over. You get sucked right in.
0: So we understood the basics of a black hole back in 1975, but in many ways since then, we didn't know how much we didn't know about the universe. And 5 decades later, we still don't know a lot about the universe, but we have a much more precise understanding about how much we don't know. We even have a number for it, 95%. And to help us unpack all this, let me introduce Katie Mack, the Hawking Chair in Cosmology and Science Communication, right here on her home turf at the Perimeter Institute for Theoretical Physics. Hi, Dr. Mack. So how have we come to this precise understanding that we don't know 95% of the universe?
2: Well, the problem is that we have discovered a lot about what the universe is made of in terms of how it affects the things that we can see. So we've discovered that there is something called dark matter, which is some invisible stuff that seems to be holding the galaxy together. It seems to be sort of the foundation upon which all of the matter we see is built. It's about 85% of the matter in the universe. And we know that because of how it affects the things that we see, stars and galaxies, how they move around, how light bends in the presence of strong gravitational fields. But it is invisible, as far as we can tell. And that means it's very hard to figure out what exactly it's made of. We know how much there is, we can survey it, we can map it out, but we don't know what it's fundamentally made of because it's just very hard to see, it's very hard to detect. Okay. Then the other problem is that in the 90s, we discovered that the universe is expanding faster than we expected and speeding up in its expansion. And that is due to apparently something we call dark energy, which is some kind of invisible stuff that seems to be making the universe expand faster. But we can't see that either.
0: Okay, so dark energy and dark matter make up 95% of the universe.
2: Yes.
0: And I know when a scientist says dark, that means... I don't know.
2: it means that we are in the dark, but it also means that it just isn't making any light.
0: Okay, so how are we going to untangle the mystery of dark energy and dark matter?
2: Well, there are a few things that we can do to learn about both of these. So for dark matter, we can look for it in terms of how it affects the motions and properties of things out in the universe, how it affects the shapes of galaxies, the formation of galaxies, things like that. We can also look for the possibility that dark matter might occasionally interact with regular matter through something other than gravity, which would be fantastic, because then we could actually learn something about what it's made of. So we can look for weird amounts of radiation coming from places like the center of the galaxy, or sort of strange high-energy particles emitted from other galaxies. Then we can also do experiments in the lab. We can build big underground detectors and hope that dark matter will come through and bang into something in the detector. And we can do experiments with particle colliders, where we

0: smash particles together and hope that something that comes out is able to escape the detectors, and maybe that was the dark matter that we just...
1: And some of those detectors are here in Canada, in Sudbury.
0: Yeah, the snow lab, exactly.
1: Okay, so far, where's all this leading?
0: Well, hopefully it's going to lead us to a better understanding of the universe. So if we understand what dark matter is, then we know what most of the matter in the universe is. If we know what dark energy is, we know what most of the sort of stuff, the energy density of the universe is. But more importantly for me, I think, is that if we understand both of these things, then we understand the fundamental physics of the universe better, because neither dark matter nor dark energy are included in our standard model of particle physics. They're not part of the sort of theory of all of the particles we've ever detected. So if we can figure out what they are, that leads us to the next theory and a better understanding of fundamentally how physics works, and who knows where that could lead.
1: Okay. So we're mapping it out, we know it's there, but are we getting any closer to understanding what it is or what they are?
0: Well, I think so. We're getting clues in various ways from observations, from experiments. With dark energy, we're learning about it with galaxy surveys. We're getting weird hints of possible anomalies with galaxy surveys. The problem is that unlike something like the Higgs boson or even gravitational waves, there's not a sort of place where we're pretty sure we're going to find it at a particular spot. Like with the Higgs boson, that was discovered in 2012 at the Large Hadron Collider. We were pretty sure it was going to be there. We had sort of a range of energies where if we didn't find it there, then we'd have to rewrite everything, but we're pretty sure where it was going to be.
1: Okay.
0: And with dark matter, dark energy, we don't really have that. There are a lot of possibilities. We're exploring all of them, but we don't know when we will either find it or, find something completely different.
1: Okay. So can you say then that 50 years from now, we'll know what dark energy and dark matter are?
0: I can't say that for certain, but I'm very, very optimistic. I think that we are getting so many clues. We are being so creative about how we look for these things. I really think that we're going to find something amazing.
1: Dark.
0: Yes.
1: Dr. Mack, thank you so much for your time.
0: Thank you.
1: Katie Mack is the Hawking Chair in Cosmology and Science Communication here at the Perimeter Institute for Theoretical Physics.
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1: Now, the first season of Quirks and Quarks was in the dawn of the personal computing era. In 1976, in fact, was when the Apple I computer first appeared. Of course, in industry and government, larger computers were already ubiquitous. Here's David Suzuki introducing a segment from early in 1976 that should resonate with us today.
3: Could we have predicted how incredibly useful computers would be, how dependent on them we'd become, and how rapidly computers would evolve? Now there are very sophisticated computers whose central brains are as small as the head of a match, and they're cheap enough for most people to buy one. Tonight, Richard Rosenberg of the University of British Columbia discusses his field of specialty, which is artificial intelligence. First, exactly what is artificial intelligence?
4: Okay, well, I guess a simple definition would be something like trying to program computers so that they exhibit behavior which, if humans did it, you'd call it intelligent.
1: Well, artificial intelligence was certainly not the buzzword back then that it is today. And to help us understand the last 50 and hopefully the next 50 years of computer technology and AI, I'm joined now by Dr. Luke Stark from the Faculty of Information and Media Studies at Western University in London, Ontario. Dr. Stark, welcome to our celebration show.
5: Thank you for being here. It's great to be here.
1: So obviously, AI was much closer to a concept than a reality back in the 70s. What got us to where we are here today?
5: You know, I think AI has always been closer to a concept than a particular technology, right? The idea of creating artificial life, it goes back actually 5,000 years, not just 50 years. And there have been various different imagined ways you're going to get to that goal of an AI, a sentient machine or a living machine. In the 80s, it was one set of computer tools. Then, in the 90s, actually, and 2000s, a totally different set came in. in, machine learning. Maybe you've heard this word, machine learning. The idea that computers can take a whole bunch of data, a whole bunch of information, and look for patterns in that data. And then they learn those patterns and they can apply that learning to other sets of data. So really fundamentally, that's what today's AI is based on. It's this machine learning. These are, you know, sophisticated pattern matching computers.
1: But now it's hard to tell. When you ask a question and you get a voice coming back, it's hard to tell that's a machine.
5: It's true, right? And there's been a lot of work by AI companies, especially these days, to make these systems seem human, appear human, you know, be like a human. You know, when people think of AI, they think of ChatGPT these days. That's the thing right into their mind, right? Well, ChatGPT is based on what's called a large language model. It's a big, big, big, big database of words, parts of words, and through a lot of very powerful computing power, you can kind of put together the relationships between those words. What word is most likely to come next and after? And there's a lot of other stuff that goes in there too, but the key point is that these systems are really being designed by companies like OpenAI that develops ChatGPT to mimic humans, right? You know, that like first person, you know, oh, I'm just a chatbot. That thing, that's a design feature. The actual LLM doesn't do that. So it's hard to tell, and I think, you know, there are some business reasons why that's the case, right? I think these companies would really like us to assume, to think that these tools are sentient. They pick up on something that's called the Eliza effect, which is this effect that was named after a chatbot actually back from the 70s called Eliza. No fancy machine learning, nothing like that. But it was really enthralling. People would play with it and they would think they were having these kind of, you know, in-depth conversations with it. So the Eliza effect is when people project sentience, complexity, you know, emotions onto a chatbot. Right. These days, a lot of people are enthralled of the Eliza effect. Right.
1: Of course, Hollywood's always had fun with that, with AI. It's usually something evil. And interestingly, Rosenberg from UBC, who we heard from in that clip from 1976, he was a pioneer in thinking about the ethics of AI. So how well has research into the ethics of AI come along?
5: You know, I think one of the interesting things about the history of AI is that there's actually a really long story about the research into ethics, social impacts, which is what I do. The guy who invented Eliza, Joseph Weizenbaum, who I mentioned, he was so kind of taken aback by how much people were taken in by this very simple program that he wrote a whole book in the 70s about things, you know, what computers can do and can't do related to humans. And every decade or so, there's a big upsurge in that work. What seems to happen, though, is that when a new technical innovation, a new thing, maybe it's the personal computer, maybe it's the internet, maybe it's social media, maybe it's smartphones, maybe it's the first wave of AI about 10 years ago, maybe now it's LLMs, when those come in, you know, for whatever reason, you know, politicians and the media, you know, they tend to forget there's been all this other research on the impacts of these tools. And all of a sudden, everything is shiny and new and amazing and great. And so you have to kind of rediscover that research over and over again. Okay. So it's there. But, people have been thinking about these problems for a long time. But we don't always realize that when we hear it in the media.
1: Okay, so where's it going from here?
5: Yeah, I mean, I think, you know, AI tools are, you know, very in vogue right now. Everybody knows this. You know, a lot of people listening might be having intimate conversations with ChatGPT. And I think the more these tools get put into, you know, various facets of our lives, into our, you know, smart appliances, our fridges, certainly in our phones, we're going to see more and more people interacting with these systems like they're social, right? I think that's dangerous for a couple of reasons, one of which is that actually you're giving an awful lot of personal information to these chatbots, right? You know, you're having this conversation, it feels like it's with a person, but it's collecting a lot of information. More generally, you know, so people talk a lot about AI sentience, about artificial general intelligence or AGI. I'm gonna put my prediction out here. I don't think we're gonna see artificial general intelligence in the next 50 years. I don't think so. I think that the conceptual challenges to that are so big that unless something really, really major happens in computing, the fundamentals of computing, we're not gonna see that.
1: Wow.
5: So if I'm wrong, you know, you can send David Suzuki can come in and make me eat my hat.
1: You don't even think quantum computing's gonna make it?
5: I think quantum computing, would be interesting. The thing about quantum computing is that it's so detached from the applications that it's not clear how it's going to affect it. So that's, but I think, but my, you know, my big prediction, you know, for the social impact of these systems is that there are going to be a lot of disagreements and a lot of fights about who gets to develop them, who gets to control them, and who gets to, you know, who gets to regulate them, who gets to decide what role these powerful computational tools, these powerful statistical tools with little human voices, how much power they have in our society.
1: Okay, so you don't think it's going to come to the point 50 years from now when my AI avatar is talking to your AI avatar, wondering about what happened to biological intelligence and how we can bring humans back to thinking?
5: I think it's more likely that you and I will be having this conversation.
1: Let's hope so.
5: Yeah, yeah.
1: Dr. Stark, thank you very much.
5: Thanks so much.
1: Luke Stark is an assistant professor in the Faculty of Information and Media Studies at Western University in London, Ontario. He's also a Canadian Institute for Advanced Research, ASRI LE Global Scholar with the Future Flourishing Program. I'm Bob McDonald, and this is a special edition of Quirks and Quarks. We're celebrating our 50th anniversary in front of a live audience at the Perimeter Institute for Theoretical Physics, and we're discussing the last 50 and the next 50 years of science. Now, Quirks and Quarks didn't shy away from contentious science in its early years. Here's one example of how we were on the cutting edge in our fourth program in 1975.
3: There's a lot of controversy right now over whether we're in for another ice age or whether the Earth is heating up. It would be very helpful if we had accurate records of the weather for the past 1,000 years or so that we might see if there are any obvious cycles or trends. Scientists in New Zealand have found a way to infer very accurate temperatures up to 9,000 years ago. The technique involves the measurement of deuterium, which is a form of hydrogen with an extra neutron. I think Asimov is going to tell us about deuterium in one of our later shows. The secret is the ratio of deuterium to hydrogen found in tree rings.
1: Climate change. Have you heard of that? Arguably, it is the scientific issue of our age, with enormous implications for the future of our planet and our species. Dr. Laura Tozer is studying what's necessary for the climate transition we're going to have to make in the next 50 years, if not sooner. She's from the Department of Physical and Environmental Sciences at the University of Toronto, Scarborough. Dr. Tozer, welcome to our program.
6: Thank you so much.
1: So David was talking about the climate debate in the 1970s. Some were saying we're in for another ice age. Others were saying it's going to get warmer. What's happened in the intervening 50 years?
6: Yeah, it's really been a masterclass in physical science. The way that we have settled and we have known for so long that humans have caused climate change. And it's really amazing the scientific work that went into this. You know, the example from the quote, but there was the same kind of signal being found in all sorts of records all around the world, all by independent scientists, who then came together in international spaces to collect that work together, to call for action for decades. Unfortunately, it's also been a masterclass in what social scientists call fossil fuel obstruction or carbon lock-in, where basically fossil fuel interests have been lying to us for pretty much all of those decades as well, trying to make it appear as though there's uncertainty.
1: Well, pessimism is pretty easy, especially when you consider that we've missed all of our climate goals, and climate denialism, as you say, is part of the many, including certain administrations at the moment. So where do you think we'll go from here?
6: It's really easy for people to picture apocalypse when we talk about this topic. And so I really want to talk about a future looking ahead 50 years where we've succeeded, where we've done what we need to do in order to address climate change and really tried to find all the ways that we can make that reach everyone. I did some work with some young people last year, and the mental health burden of trying to kind of grapple with the climate crisis is really serious. Yeah. And so I think we need to do more work work imagining what flourishing looks like over 50 years. And the transition away from fossil fuels in our energy system will be a fundamental part of that.
1: So what kind of technologies will we need to do that?
6: You know, the nice thing about it is that we have a lot of the technologies that we need already. You know, it's one of those things where we have all sorts of renewable energy solutions, we have all sorts of components of it, but a lot of them need more innovation to become cheaper, easier, smaller, more accessible. Things like balcony solar panels that you can, you know, move when you move apartments. That's the kind of innovation that will make these energy technologies available for everyone. But I think there's still going to be a lot of development in a few different areas that will help us make this transition to fossil-free energy, and that'll be things like batteries. You know, the way that batteries have developed over the last few years has really been astounding. And so I think that will continue because it's a really important part of our energy system. And this will include, this will be about improving their performance. But there are a lot of people that are also working on innovating with how batteries work fundamentally so that we can remove some of that dependence on critical minerals linked to social and environmental injustices.
1: I've already met several people who put solar panels on their roof, they drive an electric car, and they charge the car from the house, and they drive for free.
6: Right?
1: That's right? That's
6: abundance.
1: A nice future to think about, isn't
6: yeah.
1: it?
6: Yeah.
1: So what kind of transition do we need to go through to get there?
6: We're looking at a transition that has a few key parts. One of the fundamental parts of it, though, is what we call electrification. And so this is the way that we move a lot of the things that we do in our life away from fossil fuels and on to electricity instead. And so this is another area where I think there will be a lot of innovation over the next 50 years. All the different components that go into this electrification transition. And so it's things like modernizing our electricity grid so that they can be 100% renewable energy and we can take advantage of that free fuel. Mm-hmm. You know, it's the wind, it's the sun, it's always there.
1: Mm-hmm. Energy is really supporting our lifestyle here, so are we gonna have to make sacrifices to make the transition?
6: Short answer, no. What we're looking at here is a fossil energy system that's actually really inefficient. It wastes a ton of energy to live in this fossil-dependent system that we do. And the sustainable energy system is one that will be much more efficient just because of the technologies that we use. They're much more efficient than some of the fossil fuel combustion, for example. But it's combined with that efficiency and renewable energy that has that free fuel. So you're looking at an energy system that's actually based on abundance rather than scarcity. But the other part of it is that we choose the way that we design our energy system and what it does for us. So we can decide we want it to give us hot showers and cold beers. It's just Amory Lovin's quote from the 70s, still true today. You know, people don't care how it got hot or how it got cold. And so why don't we do that in a way that doesn't cook our planet?
1: Dr. Tozer, thank you so much for your time.
6: Thank you.
1: Dr. Laura Tozer is an assistant professor of environmental studies at the University of Toronto and director of the Climate Policy and Action Lab at the Department of Physical and Environmental Sciences at the University of Toronto, Scarborough. Well, one of the features of the first season of Quirks and Quarks was a very special weekly guest, the legendary scientist and science fiction writer Isaac Asimov, recruited by producer Yvonne Fitzsimon. He came on each week to explain and unpack the science behind a particular word. So here's an example from one of his appearances in May of 1976.
7: Let's go straight to our New York expert on science words, the internationally renowned science fiction writer and popularizer of science, Isaac Asimov. What's the word tonight, Isaac?
8: How about transistor? There's something we're all familiar with. Now, it was in 1948 that an English-American physicist and two co-workers first worked out this little solid equivalent of the radio tube. It transferred electrons across a material that resisted it. You had a transfer across a resistor and a transistor. These days you can make them so tiny that you can take a small chip of silicon and put thousands and thousands of different electrical devices on it.
1: Now, one of the electrical devices that we all have in our pockets, but not here in a theater, of course, is our cell phones. So How many transistors do you think is in a common smartphone? Anybody have a guess? 1,200, 12 million?
9: Yeah.
1: 20 million? Yeah. It's about 10 billion or so. 10 billion. And that's just in a cell phone. So when it comes to computer technology and things like automation and robots, we've come quite a way in 50 years. Well, to help us understand how far and where we're going, I'm joined by Dr. Ana Luisa Trejos. She's a professor in the Department of Electrical and Computer Engineering and the School of Biomedical Engineering and Canada Research Chair in Wearable Mechatronics at Western University in London, Ontario. Hi, Dr. Trejos, welcome to our show.
6: Thank you so much.
1: Okay, so a smartphone is just one example of how far technology has come, but I want to talk to you about your field of technology that operates in the world more physically. So how far has automation and robotics come in the last 50 years?
6: Yes, so 50 years ago, robots already existed, but they were very basic and simple because their control systems were very primitive. With the invention of the transistor and the advances in integrated circuit technology, we have come so far in the miniaturization of microcontrollers that allow the robots to be intelligent, the sensors that allow the robots to perceive the environment, to the point that now we have robots pretty much everywhere, right? So when we think about the most advanced robots right now, a lot of us will think of an airplane that pretty much flies itself, or self-driving cars, but we don't necessarily have to go that far. We can think of assembly plants where robots are pretty much doing everything from moving parts to assembling parts to painting, quality control, and they're doing all of this in a very automated way.
1: Well, we also have these amazing videos of robots dancing, doing backflips, and robotic dogs running through forests and all of that. So what can we expect from robots in the future?
6: Yeah, so I'm going to start by thinking about how things have changed. So in the last 50 years, machines were very much a one-size-fits-all. So you have one machine and everybody has to deal with what that machine can do. I think the future, our machines are going to be a lot more customized, are tailored, not just to the person, but to the task that they have to do. So, for example, in my field of wearable exoskeleton, I think the idea of the bionic person is very real, right? So there's been a lot of advances in prosthetics where there will be an implant that is put on the brain of the person, and that will detect what the person wants to do, and it allows them to feel like the prosthetic is part of their body. So that's going to continue, but I think there has to be a little bit of a revolution in the way that we power these devices. So my theory is that we're going to get to the point where we can use our own energy, so human energy, to power these prosthetics. And not necessarily just for limbs, but any part of our body that needs to be replaced could be replaced by a robotic system that is worn on the body. We would just wear something that feels like clothing, and it has all of the sensors and the actuators around it, and it allows us to move better or perform whatever action we can't perform on by ourselves, and then it could even enhance our performance, so go beyond our natural abilities and create sort of like a superhuman that allows us to perform way beyond.
1: So will I ever get my robot butler?
6: I think that's a very real possibility. Robot butlers are, the way that I envision them, I think they're going to be more for the disabled or the elderly who not just need help with their day-to-day tasks, but also need that social companionship.
1: You know, you're reminding me with these powered prosthetics of a program I watched back in 1975, The $6 Million Man,
6: yes,
1: right?
6: Yes, exactly.
1: He had a bionic eye, one arm and two legs. $6 million back then was, $36 million today. Can we bring that price down a little and make this stuff accessible for everyone?
6: Yes, absolutely. So some of the work that we're doing is trying to come up with more traditional manufacturing techniques to create these devices. For example, simple things like sewing and embroidery, where we can create sensors and actuators that are made from conductive thread. Again, going back to our clothing, but that don't cost that much more than a regular outfit.
1: Wow, good news. Dr. Trejos, thank you so much for your time.
6: Thank you so much.
1: Dr. Ana Luisa Trejos, is a professor in the Department of Electrical and Computer Engineering and the School of Biomedical Engineering and Canada Research Chair in Wearable Mechatronics at Western University in London, Ontario. Well, David Suzuki, the first host of Quirks and Quarks, trained as a geneticist, and he brought that experience to bear on the program. But in the last 50 years, perhaps no area of science has been transformed more than his field, the science of the blueprint of life. Here's David in March of 1976 with an efficient summary of genetic science at that time.
3: Humans probably have between 1 and 2 million genes. Fruit flies have about 100,000, and bacteria, 500 to 1,000. There are exciting new techniques for cutting up strings of genes and sticking the pieces into bacteria. And all 100,000 genes of fruit flies have now been inserted in little pieces into bacteria. And there the pieces replicate perfectly well. That turns out to be extremely interesting because it's possible now to study what turns these genes on and off. And eventually, scientists talk about being able to isolate genes from humans, sticking them into bacteria, and getting the bacteria to make things like hormones, insulin, or blood clotting factors for hemophiliacs. The technology for all of this is first being worked out with fly genes.
1: Well, we've learned that the best informed minds in genetics in the 70s had just a few things wrong. 5 decades of work later, we now know humans have only between 20 and 25,000 genes, not 2 million. And there's a little less difference than we might have thought between us and fruit flies, who have something like 15,000 genes. We've vastly increased our knowledge of how genetics shapes us and contributes to our health. But if our next guest is right, we're in line for another kind of genetics revolution. Dr. Yvonne Bombard is professor at the University of Toronto. She's also a scientist and Canada Research Chair at St. Michael's Hospital, Unity Health Toronto, where she directs the Genomics Health Services Research Program. Dr. Bombard, welcome to our program. So what have been the major leaps forward in genetics in the last 50 years?
9: The leaps have been bountiful, luckily, and we've seen genetics and genomics science really penetrate public health and day-to-day healthcare of all Canadians. For example, did you know that every baby that is born in a hospital in most of the industrialized world is actually getting their very first genetic test? The little heel prick test that takes a little sample of blood from the babies to do the very first genetic screen on all of the babies that are born.
1: Wow.
9: And that's been happening, and that's one of the premier examples of public health reach of where genetics has come. We've also seen the technologies like sequencing, where we're reading people's genetic codes or their genomes, also advance in leaps and bounds. For example, did you know that it took hundreds of millions of dollars and years to sequence or map or read one genetic code? And now we're doing it for a couple hours, for a couple hundred, all the time.
1: I remember the Human Genome Project, and it took years. It was an international effort just to identify all the genes in the human DNA. They were comparing it to going to the moon in terms of how much effort it took. Now they're doing it when a baby's born.
9: Absolutely breathtaking, yes. And we're doing it every day for patients in the hospitals.
1: Okay, so that's identifying the genes. How has this been turned into human health and medicine?
9: Right now, genetics is a quasi-boutique specialty where it is quite limited now to hospitals that are in urban centers, academic centers, tertiary hospitals, and you would be hard-pressed to find a doctor or a practicing community health provider that has the confidence and uses that technology or the test results in their practice for their patients every day. But that's changing. It will become part of mainstream routine care, where doctors will be using the genetic test results that have already been generated for every single person to actually dose the medications tailored to the patient. They'll be using your genetic test information to give you very specific lifestyle modifications to actually prevent and treat disorders earlier than what we are doing now.
1: So can you give me an example of how genetic work might help in diseases like cancer?
9: Well, we're already using genetic testing quite routinely. We sequence cancer patients' tumors, and increasingly we're sequencing their blood to find out, do they have cancer running in their family? Because if we know if the cancer patient sitting in front of us not only has cancer, which is a terrible predicament, but if we can actually identify what type of cancer, we can actually identify tailored medications that for some individuals, they will respond much better, have better outcomes, better survival, if we can actually genetically test them.
1: So how powerful of a tool do you think this will be in the future in terms of human health?
9: It's already a powerful tool. The issue is getting into routine mainstream healthcare. I mean, we already have gene editing, which is a breathtaking technology. Like my fellow scientists in the past, these are technologies that have been innovated anew today, providing new opportunities for treating disorders where we never had hope for treatment, like Huntington's disease or other blood disorders like hemophilia and sickle cell anemia, which can actually be treated at the point of care in individuals.
1: Wow. Well, it seems that we have a theme running through our show here about trying to bring the cost of these new technologies down. Can we do that with genetics as well, or is it going to remain in the realm of the wealthy?
9: Yeah, I think the costs are dramatically reduced now. The what is it? If you build it, they will come. We are at the place where we need people to come. When we study a person's genetic code, what we're doing is comparing it to a reference. The problem right now is the reference sets that we have to compare are mostly made up of individuals of European ancestry. Therefore, our genetic science and our tests can't be as accurate for non-European ancestral groups. And so in the future, other than the cost, we need to have full participation of society so that full societies can benefit from the realization of genomic medicine.
1: Dr. Bombard, thank you so much for your time.
9: My pleasure.
1: Dr. Yvonne Bombard is a professor at the University of Toronto. She's also a scientist and Canada Research Chair at St. Michael's Hospital, Unity Health Toronto, where she directs the Genomics Health Services Research Program. Well, I just got a signal from the original producer of Quirks and Quarks to wrap it up. So, Diana, you're still active. You're still active. Well, that's it for our 50th anniversary episode of Quirks and Quarks. Thanks to our amazing guests. Thanks to the incredible staff here at the Perimeter Institute for Theoretical Physics for welcoming us so warmly. And thanks to you, our audience, for sticking with us for 50 years. Quirks and Quarks is produced by Rosie Fernandez, Amanda Buckowitz, and Sonia Biting. Our senior producer is Jim Levins. I'm Bob McDonald. Thanks for listening, and we'll see you next week. Thank you, everyone. Good night.
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13: I'm Saroja Coelho. Coming up on Just Asking, trade talks between Canada and the U.S. fell apart last night. 50% tariffs on a range of exports to the U.S. are now in effect. What questions do you have about the new tariffs? Call us 1-888-416-8333.
14: From CBC News, The World This Hour, I'm Wayne Thibodeau. Prime Minister Mark Carney says American negotiators ask too much and offer too little, leaving Canada no choice but to walk away from the trade talks. That decision means more U.S. tariffs. A nearly $30 billion worth of Canadian exports are now in effect, with Carney pledging dollar-for-dollar retaliation in an escalating trade war. Tom Perry has the latest.
15: We cannot accept what they've offered and we will not give what they've asked.
16: Accompanied by his minister responsible for Canada-U.S. trade and chief trade negotiator, both called back from Washington, Prime Minister Mark Carney laid out his reasons for walking away from talks and into a trade war with Canada's closest trading partner.
15: We were not prepared to compromise Canada's sovereignty or to undermine our key industries.
16: Carney says Canada and the U.S. were making progress toward a deal before U.S. negotiators demanded last-minute changes. The Prime Minister says the U.S. tried to include terms that would have further hurt Canada's auto sector and limited Canada's ability to trade with other countries. There is also a basic question of trust in the administration of Donald Trump.
15: We recognize that sometimes its signature was written in pencil.
16: Carney says Canada will respond to new U.S. tariffs with dollar-for-dollar retaliation. The U.S. has already said it will hit back. Tom Perry, CBC News, Ottawa.
14: Provincial leaders are broadly backing Carney's decision to walk away from the trade talks, even though U.S. tariffs on Canadian products and retaliatory Canadian tariffs on U.S. goods are sure to cause more pain across the country. Philip Leshanock has more.
17: I'm glad he didn't sign.
18: Ontario Premier Doug Ford says Carney was right to walk away from a bad deal for the auto, steel, and manufacturing sectors. And he called on Canada's premiers to present a united front.
17: We need to take a Team Canada approach, and everyone has to be in this fight. We can't have an outlier.
18: And most provincial leaders, no matter their party, broadly backed Carney. Saskatchewan Premier Scott Moe said the status quo is not possible. Newfoundland and Labrador Premier Tony Wakeham, like Nova Scotia Premier Tim Houston, said Carney had their full support.
19: The response that we have to make as Canadians is to get building, get those projects going here in Nova Scotia, find other trading partners, diversify our markets. Those opportunities exist for us, and now we have to seize them.
18: Alberta Premier Daniel Smith was more circumspect, saying she was disappointed talks ended. And like the Canadian-American Business Council, she called on negotiations to resume, warning the trade war would cost both countries. Phil Leshanock, CBC News, Toronto.
14: Lana Payne is the head of Unifor, the union representing thousands of auto workers in Canada. She's also on Carney's Advisory Committee on U.S. Economic Relations. Payne says Canadian negotiators were left without any choice but to walk.
20: Sometimes you bring committees together from all walks of life, and there is a way to get to a common goal, but you have to work at it and you have to want it. It sounded like to me that the U.S. didn't really want a deal unless, we were capitulating pretty much everywhere here.
14: In the midst of the trade talks, Unifor reached a tentative contract agreement with General Motors, affecting workers at plants in four Ontario cities. A ratification meeting and vote will be held on August 29th and 30th. Three people were injured in a shooting at a festival in Fort Smith in the Northwest Territories, and the RCMP issued a shelter-in-place order while they searched for the suspect. The incident started as an altercation between a group of men early this morning, but it's not clear what started the fight. Police say the three injured people received medical attention, but gave no other information on their conditions. And that is your World This Hour. For CBC News, I'm Wayne Thibodeau. In Charlottetown.
21: Hello, I'm Shauna Powers with your Radio 1 weather forecast for South and Central Saskatchewan. We'll see mainly sunny skies today, and daytime highs will range from 25 in Yorkton to 31 around Swift Current and Maple Creek. Saskatoon is expected to reach 29 and Regina 28, and some West Central communities are under a yellow heat warning. It will be a little breezy with winds around 20 kilometers an hour and gusts up to 40 gusting to 60 in the southwest.

0: To the debaters, it is always great to be back in Ottawa, a city that shatters records. In September of 2025, a man named Hellcat Jafar set the world record for steps on a Stairmaster. Yes! Hellcat completed 111,285 steps in 24 hours. Way to give those steps hell, Hellcat! Yeah. Time now to meet two debaters who were inclined to like. This comedian wondered why his car got vandalized but could find no automotive. It's Ottawa's own John Steinberg. John Steinberg coming out to the stage, taking his place at the podium to my left.
1: Hey, Steve.
0: Hey, buddy. And this comic always proves that girls car wanna have fun. It's Because News' Jan Caruana. Hi, Jan. Welcome back.
2: Thank you. So nice to be here. Hello, Ottawa.
0: Jan getting her place behind the podium to my right. Debaters, your topic is one that we think will prove to be illuminating. Candles. Do they deserve more appreciation? You know who appreciates candles? Sandalwood. Sandalwood's in every candle, yet I've never smelled it in nature. These days, candle makers go out of their way to appeal to men by creating hitherto unheard of fragrance combinations, like tobacco and horse sweat, or leaky leather and lawn clippings, or how about an old stinky flip-flop? And a 2x4. You know, sandal wood. Time now for a debate that we think will wax poetic. So, whereas they can be a source of light, provide a fragrant scent, and even have cultural and historical significance, be it resolved that candles deserve more appreciation. John, you are arguing for this, please. You have 2 minutes, starting now. John Steinberg.
1: In all my time on this earth, I've seen a lot of popular technologies fall into the pit of nostalgic irrelevance. DVDs, videotapes, CD players, and of course, the radio. Yeah, remember the radio? But candles. Candles are here forever. I remember when I was a young child. One day, my father came home with a shiny new gadget I'd never seen before. He explained to me that it was called a light bulb. You see, he'd just come back from the World's Fair. Where he met a young upstart by the name of Thomas Edison. My father told us that this new device is going to be the end of candles. And I knew that wasn't true. Partly because we didn't have a lamp. Now I can sense you guys are wondering, what exactly is this guy's point? And is he okay? And also, how old is he supposed to be? Well, the answer to all those questions is yes. Thank you.
0: John Steinberg, ladies and gentlemen. arguing that candles deserve more appreciation. Thank you, John. Now, here to throw some serious shade on John's candle appreciation, let's hear from Jan Caruana.
2: Thank you. Thanks, Steve. Candles stink. Literally. How many birthday cakes have been ruined because Tyler just had to blow out his candles? Oh, don't say it out loud or your wish won't come true. Here's a wish. I wish my cake wasn't covered in Tyler's spit. When cave people discovered fire, did they grunt, "Ugh, fire good, fire warm, but fire better if smell like pumpkin spice"? No! But Jan, candles make your house smell so nice. Know what else makes your house smell nice? Cleaning it! Maybe you say candles are romantic, but would you rather have someone who burns for you with the fire of 1,000 suns or someone who burns 1,000 tea lights he bought at IKEA? No thanks, Tyler. We're busy. Why waste time watching some dingus fiddle with his Bic trying to make his creepy bachelor pad look like an R&B video? Want to get us in the mood? Stop talking about the katana sword you got on eBay, throw on Pony by Genuine, and let's hit the sheets with the fancy stuff. Professional candle makers are called chandlers. And in the words of the most famous chandler, could candles be any lamer? I don't think so. Thank you. Woo.
0: Yeah. Jan Caruana, everybody. Time now for the bare knuckle round. We're debating candles, so get yourself in the right flame of mind and try to tea light this audience before it's time to votive.
3: No, that was good.
0: Thank you. Thank you, Jan. Well, I think that's enough of these puns. So be nimble, be quick, and try to candle stick it to your opponent starting now.
1: Can you heat up a can of baked beans over one of those fake LED candles? We're working for the CBC. It's a valid question.
2: Wait, you're making bean money? Well, I guess the gender wage gap does exist.
1: Well, cavemen would have loved pumpkin spice. They just didn't have the technology. We can't base our whole lives on what cavemen did or didn't do.
2: John, I've been on some Tinder dates that would argue otherwise. Now, Caromancy predicts the future by reading melted candle wax, and it was first practiced by the Druids, along with human sacrifice. So I guess if you love candles, you love human sacrifice.
1: Well, I'm not against it.
0: Okay, that's the bare knuckle round, everybody. That's probably a good place to stop. Oh, this section of the show's never been named better. It's time now for the firing line. In my hand, I have a list of questions on candles brought to you by the most exciting action star named after a candle, John Wick. Lit Up Candle Company's list of 10 ways you'll benefit from burning candles includes adding fragrance to your space, supporting prayer or meditation, and what else? John?
1: The ability to communicate with the dead.
0: Yeah. Fair enough. One living point. Jan?
2: Letting the other Wiccans know how much disposable income you have.
0: Those are both good answers. 10 ways you'll bet.

0: Jan?
1: Costco hot dogs.
0: They're both good answers. The actual answer is Christmas spice. We also would have accepted Americans electing a more democratic president. And that's the firing line, everybody. All right. We are racing towards our closing arguments in front of our beautiful Centerpoint Theater audience here in Ottawa. But first, here to tell us that she enjoys thinking about candles as much as she enjoys thinking about her old flames, which is never, let's hear again from Jan Caruana.
1: Thank you. In the words of Sir Elton John, it seems to me you lived your life like a candle in the wind, never knowing who to cling to when the rain set in. What? Even our best guys can't make candles sound cool. Perhaps once, candles reflected the sacred and the divine. Now, candles just say, I could not care less about you than this $8.99 sandalwood abomination I picked up at Winners, Auntie Barbara. And why? Because we've become too cynical for magic? Because we can't take a minute to enjoy the flicker of the flame? No, it's because candles reek, and if you're not careful, they'll burn your house to the ground. Thank you.
0: Solid points, Jan. This is just a safety argument now. Jan Caruana. Now, here with the whole ball of wax about his appreciation of candles, it's our ever romantic John Steinberg.
2: So I just did some Googling. And turns out, based on my opening, looks like I'm over 300 years old. Which explains why I've been feeling a bit off lately. But really, it's not about how many candles are on your cake. It's about what kind of cake you have under all those candles. Yeah. Candles are a symbol of celebration and of mourning, so many different cultures. LEDs can't do all that. A jar full of fireflies can't do that. I've tried. Anyhow, vote candle. Thank you.
0: John Steinberg, everybody. All right, audience, it's that magical time when you vote and decide who won this thing. So by applause, who just lit up listening to John make candle appreciation everybody's beeswax, John Steinberg. A lot of love there for John here in Ottawa. And who thought that Jan's anti-waxy words were so obvious it was like taking candle from a baby, Jan Caruana. Very close on both sides. But I gotta give this one to John Steinberg, ladies and gentlemen. Up with candles, big hand for John Steinberg and Jan Caruana, everybody.
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0: Hey, Ottawa, are you ready to meet your next pair of debaters? Listen to that, Canada. This comic thinks that evergreen trees are the least poplar trees. Making his debater's debut, it's Toronto's Adam Cawley. Adam Cawley, sharply dressed. Look at this. Full suit, tie. Finally, some respect on this.
4: This is the radio, Steve.
0: You're looking good, buddy.
4: Thank
0: you're looking
4: you.
0: Good. And this comic believes that the price tag of the latest police taser will stun you. It's Montreal's David Pride. Come on out, David. Making his way across the stage to my right. Your topic, debaters, is one that's a bit of risky business. Tom Cruise. Is he the greatest movie star of all time? Some of you may...

0: may not know it, but Tom Cruise spent part of his childhood growing up right here in Ottawa. Did you know that? This is true. He lived in the Beacon Hill area and attended Henry Monroe Middle School. Some lady just realized she missed her chance. He attended Henry Monroe Middle School, where he was voted most likely to jump up and down on a couch on daytime TV. Seems oddly specific. Time now for a debate that will show me the funny. So, whereas he's a Hollywood icon who's renowned worldwide, consistently releases blockbuster films, and even does his own stunts, be it resolved, Tom Cruise is the greatest movie star of all time. Adam, you are arguing for this, please, my friend. You have 2 minutes. Starting now, Adam Cauley.
1: Hello. Your mission, Ottawa, should you choose to accept it, is to put aside all of Tom Cruise's weird behavior and accept that he is the greatest movie star of all time. Tom's played some of the most memorable roles in movie history. Jack Reacher, Maverick, Jerry Maguire. But we can all agree his greatest performance is attempting to play the role of a normal human man. Tom's been a star for 4.5 decades. The man's 63 years old and still performs stunts topless. I'm 40 and I'll only get into the pool if I can keep my shirt on. You see, to be a great movie star, you need confidence. Only Tom Cruise could walk around with the swagger of being 6'4 when everyone knows he's 4'11. The man has dangled on the outside of an Airbus, but isn't tall enough to ride a roller coaster. The guy is such a giant star, he's uncancelable. Remember when 20-year-old Ashley Simpson got banned from the music industry because she lip-synced on SNL? Tom Cruise is the face of Scientology, believes humans are immortal beings called Thetans, called Matt Lauer glib, and shamed Brooke Shields for using antidepressants. But as a society, we collectively said, shut up. Just shut up. You had me at hello. Now that's a movie star. Thank you.
0: Yeah. Adam Cauley. His first opening argument for us. Thanks, Adam. Now, here to target Tom with an anti-cruise missile of his own, let's hear from our own leading man, David Pride.
2: Thank you. So, I've never seen a Tom Cruise movie. But like a good anti-vaxxer, I decided I wanted to do my own research first. Here's what I found out. Tom Cruise has never found a lost ark. He has never fought nor been a Terminator. He has shrunk exactly 0 kids. Not only is he not the best movie star, he wasn't even the best Cruise when he was dating Penelope Cruz. I was just kidding before. I have seen Tom Cruise movies, but never for Tom Cruise. I saw A Few Good Men for Jack Nicholson. I saw The Mummy for Brendan Fraser. Yeah, no, I didn't know it was a remake. Why did they do that? I saw Eyes Wide Shut for the same reason everyone else did. Stanley Kubrick's skillful direction. One good thing that Tom Cruise did, in Rain Man, Tom Cruise made huge strides in helping people accept autism with compassion, tolerance, and understanding simply by being so obnoxious that moviegoers would accept people anywhere on the spectrum that's far from Tom Cruise. Thank you. Yeah, that's it. Thank you.
0: David Pride. It's time now for the firing line. In my hand, I have a list of questions brought to you by Tom Cruise's lactose intolerance. Just one bit of dairy, and it's days of thunder. The Ottawa Citizen reports that during his days living in Ottawa, Tom Cruise broke his leg for the first time doing what? David?
2: Taking snowboarding lessons from Justin Trudeau.
0: I like that. 2 points. Adam Colley?
1: Running the entire length of the city of Ottawa, searching for something fun to do.
0: That's good, too. Oh, they've turned on you. They've turned on you, Adam.
1: Oh, my God.
0: Yeah, during his days living in Ottawa, he broke his leg for the first time doing a flip from a roof. That roof is still under construction. In June 2025, the Academy Awards announced that in November, Tom Cruise would receive an honorary Oscar for what? Adam.
1: Best Supporting Actor in a Marriage.
0: That's good. Crowd liked that one. 2.5 points. David Pride?
2: It's for his tireless work raising awareness for Danger Zone by Kenny Loggins.
0: That's in my head. Thanks. Now I gotta go through the rest of the night with that in my head. Tom Cruise will receive an honorary Oscar for the Governor's Award for Extraordinary Distinction and Lifetime Achievement in Cinema. Pretty impressive. Also an honorary award for most time on film running for no apparent reason. And that's the firing line, everybody. All right. It is almost that magical time when our Centerpoint Theater audience places their votes. But first, here again to explain why he says, I feel the need to speed away from a Tom Cruise movie. Let's hear again from David Pride.
2: Thank you. So this debate concerns whether or not Tom Cruise is the greatest movie star of all time. However, humans don't inhabit all time. Okay, we only know the past. We record the present, but then it becomes the past. The future is unknown, okay? Crowning Tom Cruise the greatest of all time, that puts us in this dystopian world where authorities predict one's likely actions and then respond preemptively, punishing them before that action occurs. Yeah, you know the reference, yeah. That's right. You got it. That's from his sci-fi classic, Cocktail. Look, in the future, there won't even be actors, just AI constructions devoid of soul, personality, originality, repeating pre-programmed formulas curated for screen-tested maximum box office consumption. But actually, Tom Cruise may just be the greatest movie star of all time. Not bad.
0: David Pride might have just defeated himself mid-closing argument. Thank you, David. Here again, with more than a few good mentions about Tom Cruise, is Adam Colley.
1: Tom Cruise is the best movie star we will ever have. Tom Cruise can literally make any project successful. Imagine his next movie was set in Ottawa. He could truly achieve the impossible. Make Ottawa exciting. No, picture the stunts. Picture the stunts. Riding his motorcycle along a frozen Rideau Canal, rappelling down the side of Parliament Hill, and when a bomb is about to detonate at the Chateau Laurier, Tom risks it all by doing the most dangerous thing you can in Ottawa. Be in a rush and rely on the O train. Thank you.
0: Yeah. Adam Colley bringing it all around at the end. All right. It is up to you to vote, Ottawa, by applause, who thought that Adam's pro Tom Cruise points were far and away the best. Adam Colley. Okay. A lot of love for Adam. And who agreed with David that when it comes to Tom Cruise movies, it's best to keep your eyes wide shut? David Pry. Okay, it was a close one. Well fought on either side, but the winner is David Pry. Tom Cruise is not the best movie actor of all time. Big hand for David Pry and Adam Cawley, everybody. Well, that's all for this week. I'm Steve Patterson saying to Tom Cruise, if you're listening right now, this wasn't my idea. My producers ordered the cold red. I'll argue with you again soon, Canada. Good night.
3: The Debaters is created by Richard Side. This week's episode was produced by Nicole Callender, Chloe Edbrook, Dean Jenkinson, and Graham Clark. With continuity by Graham Clark, Diana Francis, and Gary Jones. Technical production by James Perella and Pascal Jobin. Story editing by Gary Jones. With special thanks to Katie Ellen Humphreys, David Pride, and Emily Ferrier. 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
5: I'm Dr. Brian Goldman. This is White Coat, Black Art in the Summer. Today, we bring you a tasty show that first aired in January of last year. I hope you savor it as much as I did, pun intended.
6: So my wife, Kate, was diagnosed with breast cancer in 2018. Kate went through chemo, she went through radiation, then she went and had her surgery, her removal. And thank God, the cancer removal was successful.
5: A concerned guy talks about his wife's breast cancer treatment. Our show this week is about what he says next.
6: But when she was in hospital after that surgery, she was fed. And, you know, it left questions in my mind about could we do better?
5: He says, could we do better? It helps to know about his day job.
7: We love welcoming Chef Ned Bell to the show. Welcome back.
8: Good morning.
7: Yeah,
8: How are you?
7: Good morning, too. We're doing well, and we're going to dig into some delicious tacos here this morning. You're going to make your famous...
5: The husband happens to be Chef Ned Bell. He's a five-star executive chef, cookbook author, founder of Chefs for Oceans, which raises awareness and advocates for responsible seafood choices. As husband Ned Bell was saying, back in 2019, his wife Kate was being treated for breast cancer.
6: And one of the people that saved her life is Dr. Andrea McNeil, who was my wife's surgeon.
9: So my name is Dr. Andrea McNeil, and I am a surgical oncologist, which means I'm a cancer surgeon at Vancouver General Hospital and BC Cancer. I also founded and run the UBC Planetary Healthcare Lab, and I have a medical leadership role within Vancouver Coastal Health as the medical director of Planetary Health.
5: We'll hear more from Dr. Andrea McNeil herself in a bit. Chef Ned Bell's passion is sustainability in preparing food. Andrea's is sustainability in hospital systems that include hospital food. That, plus the fact that Ned's wife, Kate, happened to be Andrea's patient, is what brought the two together. The catalyst of their collaboration was Kate's first meal after successful breast cancer surgery. Mac and cheese, beige, no flavor. Exactly what you might expect from hospital food. But in this case, Chef Ned Bell pulled Andrea aside.
6: Well, you know, because she saved her life and was a part of our life, I just asked her the question. I said, you know, hey, you know, can we not, you know, do better? And she said, you know, Ned, actually, we're about to do something pretty significant.
5: What a coincidence.
6: Would you like to join us? And so I don't know if it was the universe or if it was whatever it might have been, but, and I just said yes blindly, not really knowing what it was going to mean or what it could lead to.
5: And what it's leading to is a sustainable hospital menu that tastes a lot better than your grandmother's hospital food. It's part of a much larger movement. In 2022, New York Health and Hospitals did something radical. 11 New York City public hospitals committed to make plant-based meals the default option for inpatients. In 2023, New York Mayor Eric Adams called for the city to decrease meat consumption for the health of people and the planet. The first year of the program in 2023 saw roughly 750,000 plant-based meals served to New York City hospital patients. Patient satisfaction was up over 90%. Carbon emissions went down 36%. And it saved money, 59 cents per plate. And now Vancouver General Hospital, part of Vancouver Coastal Health, is trying to do the same thing here. Which is why I've come to the hospital on a Saturday morning to taste some very different hospital food and to meet the chef himself.
6: Hi, Brian. Well, yes, my name's Ned Bell. I'm the culinary director for the Planetary Health Pilot Project here at VGH. We're here, of course, on this incredible mission to put delicious things in people's belly and help with the idea that real food heals.
5: To create those healing foods, Chef Ned Bell teamed up with doctors, registered dietitians, and food service employees at Vancouver General. The work, which began in 2023 and ended in 2024, took 8 months. They call it the Planetary Health Menu. 24 new dishes made the cut. In a hospital elevator en route to the test kitchen, Ned lays out the nitty-gritty of the project.
6: Well, I call my food globally inspired and locally created. So the focus has really been around dishes that were inspired by flavors from around the world. We have a real mix of protein-forward recipes, but the focus has been plant-based dishes. Because, of course, we have, you know, cultures from all over the world. Based here in Vancouver, very culturally diverse community. But we've also wanted to make sure that the dishes are going to be enjoyed and consumed. And so we want them to be approachable.
8: This is it.
6: Here's the kitchen. We are walking into the retail kitchen. So this is where anybody that comes to VGH that is a family member, of course a patient as well, might be looking for something additional to what they're offered or have been offered day of or during their stay. Obviously, from my perspective as a chef, I've been a chef for 3 decades. I know how to cook, but I don't know how to cook in this environment. And so that has been the challenge, but also the opportunity for me has been, okay, Ned, so you think you can do delicious here, let's see what you've got. And so that's been what we've been working on. And then we had to cook them and tweak them and cook them and tweak them because we had to do it at scale, breakfast, lunch, and dinner for 500 to 1,000 people, you know, 3 meals a day is a lot. And then make sure that my great friend Anne actually enjoyed eating the food.
10: And I did.
5: And you did.
10: I loved it, yeah.
11: My name is Anne Mackey, and I'm here today to talk about the wonderful new form of food that's happening. It's just the best. And I'm a former family therapist and retired now.
5: She may be retired, but Anne Mackey is not the retiring type. She's a patient advocate and an official taste tester of the fledgling hospital menu. What motivates Anne is her own experience with hospital food that was very much like Ned Bell's wife, Kate. Anne had a stroke and was admitted to Vancouver General Hospital.
11: So had to have holes drilled in my brain.
12: Oh, you had it like a subdural hematoma?
11: Yeah.
12: Oh
11: my three, God. Yeah, right here. You can feel them if you want. There's 3 holes in my head. So it was a long pull in the hospital.
12: And so you recovered. You must have been. You must have had confusion, and then you started to wake up, and then you're hungry.
11: Yeah.
12: And the food you had was?
11: No, not satisfying at all. Yeah, food was not my highlight of the day.
12: What did they serve you?
11: Watery eggs. Cold and dried out toast.
12: Beige.
11: Yeah.
12: They call it like it's an ocean of beige.
11: Yeah, absolutely. With no flavor, no color, no texture, nothing.
12: The beef is beige. The gravy's beige. The toast is beige. The oatmeal is beige.
11: Yeah, exactly.
12: The vegetables are beige. Did you finish it? Finish your plate?
11: Not usually. And that's the other thing that hopefully this new way of cooking will stop as much food being brought into the hospital by patients' family and friends because they don't want the hospital food. So hopefully this new, better tasting, better looking food will prevent that and also the huge amount of wastage. You know, I mean, if it doesn't taste very good, you're not going to eat it. And the healthcare system the way it is, we can't afford to be wasting any health money.
5: Hospital food has long been the butt of jokes. But the reality isn't funny at all. Dr. Andrea McNeil.
9: We know that it's a huge problem. It's about 50% of food that's served in Canadian hospitals that just ends up in the garbage bin.
6: I've never cooked on the radio before, Brian, so this is a first for me. I've cooked on TV a lot, but never cooked on the radio. So the noodles are refreshed.
5: In the hospital kitchen, me and Anne Mackey sit together at a metal table to the sound of Ned cooking noodles. While we wait to be fed, I get to learn more from Anne about being a guinea pig for the new menu.
12: How much of it have you tasted?
11: Oh, quite a lot. I'd say 12 meals.
12: That's a lot.
11: And good.
12: What makes them good?
11: The texture, the taste, and it's in part a different kind of cooking than I used to do for myself. I'm using less meat and many more legumes and nuts and seeds. I used to have a lot of ground beef and that kind of stuff, but I'm cutting back on the beef now and the red meat in order to get the protein from other sources.
12: Yeah. Less greenhouse gases? No, it's more sustainable.
11: Absolutely. It's better for the planet, and it's better for Anne Mackey, me.
12: The taste of the food.
11: So you haven't been able to taste any of his?
12: No, I'm about to.
11: Oh, good. Well, look forward to a great taste. Yeah.
12: Not soft and mushy.
11: No, not the watery old stuff. Beige stuff. So, you know, well, I wouldn't like to be back in hospital for a month, but if I have to, I'll be happy this time with the food.
5: While Ned cooks in the test kitchen, let's bring back Dr. Andrea McNeil. She's a cancer surgeon at Vancouver General Hospital and the regional medical director for Planetary Health for Vancouver Coastal Health. Her dual roles as surgeon and environmental advocate make her the ideal collaborator on Ned's hospital food pilot. Their joint venture began in earnest back in 2019, shortly after Andrea operated successfully on Ned's wife, Kate.
9: Yes, it was quite a remarkable reunion for both of us. He did speak about how, for lack of a better word, appalling he found the food and how just incongruent it was with the idea of healing and recovery and bringing his unique chef's lens to the situation, thought, surely we can do better than this when people are at their most vulnerable and most in need of nutrition. Surely we can do better.
12: It sounds like it was all meant to be, but there had to be a leap of faith here. You know, what made you think that a 5-star restaurant chef would be able to design and execute a hospital menu?
9: I am an eternal optimist, and I think Ned shares that trait. And we saw an opportunity, and we really didn't have to sell this idea to anyone. We discovered that our food services team had been thinking about these things for years and simply hadn't been able to enact that vision. And we were able to make it happen. Ned cautioned us that there would be a learning curve between developing successful menu items, say in a focus group, small group setting, and producing them at scale for an entire hospital. And I think maybe we didn't quite believe him or didn't appreciate the scale of that challenge, but our team just completely rallied and shifted our approach and focused on the production piece and how we translate Ned's stellar recipes into 900 plates.
12: I want to take you back to the before time. I'm thinking about the regular hospital menu before Chef Bell arrived on the scene. How often do you think your patients left their food trays untouched?
9: Very frequently. I think every surgeon has a similar experience whereby we spend much more time than we would hope focusing on optimizing our patient's nutrition via workarounds to the hospital food rather than other elements of their recovery that we would hope to be discussing. And so we counsel them about family members bringing food from the outside world or how they might source things that are more palatable to them. That is a universal experience, I think, to physicians who work in an inpatient setting. And I mean, the whole system has historically undervalued food and relegated it to a support service rather than recognizing it as part of the therapeutic paradigm. We, you know, easily spend thousands and thousands of dollars on surgical robots or pharmaceuticals or advanced kind of interventional techniques. And yet, on average, in Canadian hospitals, the per day expenditure on patient food is $10 to $15 per patient per day.
12: Yeah. It shows you a value system that's maybe a little bit out of whack.
9: Yeah.
12: Or maybe a lot out of whack. what's the global financial cost of patients not eating well? Have you spent some time trying to calculate that?
9: Well, the Canadian Malnutrition Task Force estimated this in a Canadian context. We know that malnutrition is associated with worse outcomes. So that includes things like increased complication rates after surgery because people have a hard time healing when they're malnourished. They tend to stay in hospital longer. And honestly, there's even an association with increased mortality. And it's been estimated that malnutrition-related adverse events costs the Canadian healthcare system $2 billion a year.
12: Wow. That's incredible. Chef Bell didn't just make the food tastier. He made it largely plant-based. And I wanted to ask you, what was that shift? What's that shift about?
9: We used the so-called planetary health diet that was defined by the Eat Lancet Commission as our model. At this point, it's kind of the global standard. Global gold standard for a diet that best meets the needs of human and environmental health. And it's not entirely plant-based, to be clear. The planetary health diet certainly allows for some animal proteins, but it recognizes that poultry, for example, and sustainable seafood are much preferable from an environmental perspective than red meats such as beef and pork. And so we adapted the planetary health diet to an inpatient setting in a way that met all of the nutritional guidelines for hospital inpatients and all of the operational constraints of a hospital setting to show that it was possible to apply those principles even within the fairly constrained environment of a hospital. I know from other hospitals that have implemented similar strategies that because plant-based proteins tend to be cheaper than animal proteins, it tends to be a cost-neutral, at least a cost-neutral transition, if not cost savings.
12: You're listening to White Coat Black Art. This week, a look at Vancouver General Hospital's Planetary Health Menu pilot, which is revolutionizing what and how they feed patients. Dr. Andrea McNeil has teamed up with Ned Bell, a 5-star chef and husband to one of Dr. McNeil's cancer patients, to create a fresh menu based on fresh ingredients, seasoning with sustainability, less carbon-heavy red meat, and much more plant-based proteins. It's feeding a big idea. But back at the hospital test kitchen, me and Ann Mackey, the patient food tester, are about to get a taste.
6: So that's our Thai noodle bowl with tofu, peanut lime dressing, edamame beans, fresh bok choy. If I got that as a patient, or if my wife got that, or if Ann got that, I think they'd be quite happy.
8: It doesn't look like a hospital dish.
6: It doesn't.
8: Except that we're in a hospital.
6: I hope you enjoy it.
8: Thank you.
11: First of all, it looks special. It looks like something that that you wouldn't normally get in a hospital. But it crunches, it's fresh. Mm.
12: And Mackie, the former patient, likes it. And there are other big payoffs to this new and scaled-up hospital menu. For instance, a reduced environmental footprint. And some huge benefits for patients, including the ones Dr. Andrea McNeil treats in her cancer surgery practice. Those are the big ideas. I wanted to ask Andrea about the patients who might not be used to this new way of eating.
10: Of course, an important factor, as we've already begun to discuss, is what patients think of it. And the patient tester, Ann Mackey, who I spoke to, pretty much gave the new menu a 5-star review when she spoke to me. Was her opinion in line with other patients?
9: It was so exciting to see the patients try these dishes. In many cases, and I think Anne was one of these people hadn't had a lot of exposure to plant-based proteins, things like tofu or tempeh, and wouldn't naturally have, say, chosen that off a restaurant menu or even off a hospital menu if given a choice. And so many of them expressed this pleasant surprise at how delicious the dishes were, and even expressed a willingness or a desire to try incorporating them into their own personal eating habits. Even patients who said things, I mean, this sounds a bit hyperbolic, but I forgot I was in pain for a while because the fish was so good, you know, really superlative reviews. And one of the pleasant side effects for me of being the PI on this study is that I got to eat all the leftovers. These dishes were on par with what I would hope to get in a restaurant setting.
10: What other data have you gotten so far on this initiative? or things that have stuck out for you?
9: We partnered with a nonprofit called Greener by Default, who had been part of a similar transition at some American hospitals. And they did some calculations for us based on procurement data, looking at what sorts of proteins we were buying during the study period compared to before. And they estimated that we reduced our greenhouse gas emissions by 40% Wow. with the introduction of these new proteins. And on a dish-by-dish basis, we found that the new dishes tended to outperform the old ones in terms of patient satisfaction, the amount of food waste that was generated, which is kind of a surrogate marker for satisfaction. If patients are eating more and wasting less, presumably it's better.
10: Sure.
9: And from a greenhouse gas emissions standpoint.
10: So where previously 50% of all food is thrown out, do you have any idea of what the figure might be now with this new diet?
9: I don't think we saw the reduction in waste that we were hoping for, but what that told us is that substituting animal-based protein for a lower carbon or plant-forward one is not a silver bullet in terms of addressing food waste. We recognize it is a complex and multifactorial problem relating to how we serve food to patients at what times and how it aligns with their preferences at that moment. And there are a lot of elements to our food services model that could be tweaked to further reduce our food waste rates. In fact, the literature shows that the single most impactful intervention for reducing food waste is adopting what's called an on-demand system, which is essentially room service, when yeah. patients can just say at any given moment, this is what I feel like eating, and I feel like eating it now, and have access to that. That is the biggest, the most impactful way of reducing food waste.
10: Is that something that the hospital is considering?
9: It's certainly been successfully implemented at other hospitals. There's a children's hospital in Montreal, Saint-Justine, that reduced their food waste by 95% when they did this. And BC Children's Hospital has this model. And a number of the newer hospital builds in BC are certainly planning to incorporate that model.
10: So you've completed this trial. People love the food. What's next?
9: Well, we're taking our best performing star dishes from this trial and planning to roll them out across the rest of Vancouver Coastal Health. So we only trialed the dishes at Vancouver General Hospital, but we'd like to see these available to the rest of our patients. So that's our next challenge with Chef Ned, is to learn from the successes at VGH and be able to provide these winning dishes to all of our patients across the health authority. From an academic perspective, we're working on publishing our results to make these globally available, because while there are nuances in food services models between institutions and systems, there is so much that is universally applicable from what we've learned. So hopefully we can present a prototype for the rest of the world for how a planetary health diet can be successfully adapted and implemented within an inpatient setting.
10: You're a cancer surgeon and a researcher. Did you ever think that you'd be involved in bringing a hospital menu into the 21st century?
9: Well, I certainly hoped so. we actually know that global food systems are some of the biggest contributors to greenhouse gas emissions, that from a pure global climate change perspective, one of the most impactful things we can do is overhaul global food systems. So I always had it in the back of my mind that this was a strategic target, but I'm so grateful to have been part of it.
10: Dr. Andrea McNeil, thank you so much for speaking with me.
9: Thank you, Brian.
12: Our tofu.
5: Back in the test kitchen, me and Ann Mackey get ready for a second course.
12: Take yourself back to that time when you had the subdural and you had the seizure and you were recovering from it. What would this have meant to you?
13: This is going to be a good part of my day. And there aren't a lot of good parts, but having the delicious food is something to really perk you up.
5: From the noodle bowl, I turn to the coconut chickpea curry with mango chutney, which is when I really start to get it. Fresh veggies and nuts that crunch, and a memorably delicious taste.
13: I would eat this. It's good.
12: This is amazing.
14: Isn't it good?
12: This is really amazing. Mm. So tell me what's in it. Tell me.
15: The beginning of the dish is onions and garlic and ginger.
5: For a few moments, I completely forget that I'm inside a hospital.
15: Cook that down a little bit, then we add coconut milk.
5: As Ned describes the layers of flavor he's tweaked and tested time and again to get to this really good plate of food, I have doubts that the healthcare system can or even wants to pull this off. I take Ned aside after the dishes are cleared. I've worked in a hospital for more than 40 years, and the experience I'm having trying this food is that it feels luxurious. You know, what would you say to people who may go, look, we're in a healthcare crisis? And we are. I mean, the signs of it are everywhere. This food is a luxury we can't afford.
6: I don't think the food's luxurious. I think the food is just well made. It's basic ingredients. There's nothing fancy, like really nothing fancy at all. We have used the ingredients that they were already using. We've just rewrote the recipe. But I didn't want to come in here and fail. I wanted to come in here and succeed. Healthcare does have a lot of answers. My grandfather's a surgeon. Like, I know the importance of what's being done here at VGH. He was a surgeon here at this hospital. And when I told him I wanted to be a chef, he looked at me like I had a hole in my head, because being a surgeon and being a chef is not, you know, the same kind of thing, at least in his eyes back then, from a generation point of view.
5: Even he would know about the importance of eating postoperatively to recover, because surgery is like an injury.
6: Well, and there's, I mean, obviously that's why they know and their peers know. I mean, we changing food in healthcare is Mount Everest. This is not going to be a simple or easy path. You know, food can be easy and simple, but to get it through the bureaucracy of healthcare definitely will take some real support from the people that work within it. And I've seen that here.
5: I want to take it back finally to your wife, Kate, who was served a form of mac and cheese that she didn't prefer compared to yours. If she had been served the kind of food you served to me and to Anne when she was recovering, what difference do you think that could have made to her immediate outcome, immediate recovery from surgery and from cancer treatment?
6: It would have given Kate a feeling of, I'm okay. And, you know, it reminds me of a patient we had here, a gentleman who actually had one of our dishes, and he was in a lot of pain. And he said, you know, I felt like I should be wearing a bow tie to come for dinner. You know, to this point, from a pilot point of view, we've succeeded.
5: And thank you for sharing part of the journey with me.
6: Thank you, Brian. Thanks for being here today.
5: Since we first aired this show in January 2025, the Planetary Health menu has expanded. Some of those original dishes I got to sample have been rolled out across all Vancouver coastal health sites, and new dishes are popping up on the menu. The Health Authority continues to work with Chef Ned Bell, but as they move into Richmond, BC, where more than half the population is ethnically Chinese, they've expanded the menu. They asked chefs William Liu and Sharon Chan to create 20 healthy Chinese dishes. Egg and tomato stir fry and chicken and mushroom congee are on the menu. I'd love to go back for another taste test. White Coat Black Art was produced this week by Jennifer Warren with help from Stephanie Dubois and Samir Chabra. Our digital producer is Ruby Buiza. Our senior producer is Colleen Ross. That's medicine from my side of the gurney. I'm Brian Goldman. See you next week.
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16: I'm Saroja Coelho. Coming up on Just Asking, trade talks between Canada and the U.S. fell apart last night. 50% tariffs on a range of exports to the U.S. are now in effect. What questions do you have about the new tariffs? Call us 1-888-416-8333.
17: From CBC News, The World This Hour, I'm Wayne Thibodeau.
18: We cannot accept what they've offered, and we will not give what they've asked.
17: Prime Minister Mark Carney explaining his decision to call off trade talks with the U.S., saying the Americans put last-minute changes on the table that were unfair, uneconomic, and called into question whether the U.S. would live up to any deal. Carney says Canada will respond with its own tariffs, dollar for dollar.
18: This is a focused response, to protect and defend our industries and allow them to compete with U.S. products in the Canadian market. In the coming days, we'll release details of these new tariff measures, measures which will come into force the Tuesday after Labor Day.
17: Carney acknowledged that Canadian tariffs will raise costs for Canadians and hurt what he called innocent bystanders in the U.S., but says they are necessary to level the playing field. And in the long run, Carney says his government's ongoing efforts to make Canada its own best customer and diversify trade will leave Canada in a good position. Quebec Premier Christian Fréchette says the new round of American tariffs will affect $7.7 billion in goods from her province, on top of the tariffs imposed earlier on aluminum, steel, and lumber.
19: It is essential also to identify the best way to retaliate, because sometimes the retaliation measure are worse than the tariffs themselves. So we will be in close contact with economic in order to identify the best way to retaliate.
17: Fréchette says on top of federal supports for workers and businesses, Quebec will also introduce support programs. And she says U.S. liquor will stay off Quebec's shelves as long as America continues the, quote, war on Canada. Most provincial leaders are asking Canadians to band together and focus on growing the economy outside trade with the U.S. BC Premier David Eby says every possible tool, economic weapon, is on the table.
20: There is no question that there will be economic pain associated with this. There already is. But it is necessary to stand up to a bully. And if you don't, they'll just keep coming back for more. And so I am fully supportive of the Prime Minister's approach here.
17: Eby also said he would be in contact with Ottawa to discuss the best way to support British Columbian and all Canadian workers and businesses. Fabio Valope is the president of the Association of Auto Parts Manufacturers and a member of Prime Minister Mark Carney's Advisory Committee on U.S. Economic Relations. Valope says a deal looked like it was in the reach, but things started to change once Trump's Commerce Secretary Howard Lutnick was in the picture.
21: Stakeholders like us were being consulted. There was momentum. We needed to grind, but that momentum ended when the person who was responsible for the 232 tariffs and the stated objective to get rid of car production in Canada entered the picture. We were already on a bridge too far, and he extended it to the point where I think there were some wise decisions here to back away.
17: Sources say Lutnick wants to move all vehicle production out of Canada to the U.S. and lowering tariffs on Canada-made automobiles from 25% to 15% would make that more difficult. The collapse of trade talks is not just going to hurt Canadians. It's also going to hurt American businesses caught in the middle of the trade war, like the U.S. liquor industry. Chris Swanger is the president and CEO of the Distilled Spirits Council of the United States.
22: We had high hopes leading up to late yesterday afternoon, and then obviously the news broke. So this is devastating. It's been devastating for the U.S. distilled spirits industry. Over the last year and a half, as many of the provinces have stopped the purchase of American distilled spirits.
17: American liquor sales in Canada have been slashed after 8 of the 10 provinces took U.S. booze off the shelf.
23: Hello, I'm Shauna Powers with your Radio 1 weather forecast for South and Central Saskatchewan. We'll see mainly sunny skies today, and daytime highs will range from 25 in Yorkton to 31 around Swift Current and Maple Creek. Saskatoon is expected to reach 29 and Regina 28, and some West Central communities are under a yellow heat warning. It will be a little breezy with winds around 20 kilometers an hour and gusts up to 40, 40 gusting to 60 in the southwest.
16: Hello, I'm Saroja Coelho. This is Just Asking, live across the country.
17: Oh, oh, oh, oh, oh, oh.
16: This is a special two-hour edition of the show focused on the collapse of the trade talks between the U.S. and Canada.
18: Last evening, I instructed our negotiators to return to Ottawa. We cannot accept what they've offered, and we will not give what they've asked.
16: After months of tariff threats and uncertainty, trade talks between Canada and the United States broke down last night. 50% tariffs on Canadian exports worth billions of dollars are now in effect. Canada has said it will retaliate dollar for dollar. What does this mean for Canadian steel, auto, and lumber? How will small businesses fare? In this two-hour special on the Canada-U.S. trade crisis, we are taking your questions about what happens next. Call us right now, 1-888-416-8333. That's 1-888-416-8333. You can also join the conversation online. Go to cbc.ca/myquestion. This is a special edition of Just Asking.
0: We need to fight these tariffs, tariff to tariff, dollar to dollar. And I'm glad he didn't sign that deal because it was a bad deal.
16: A trade deal felt so close all week, with negotiators on both sides sounding optimistic on the progress they made. So what went wrong? What do you want to know about where last night's fallout leaves future trade talks with the United States? Call us right now, 1-888-416-8333. This is Just Asking. We are live right now.
1: The Canada-U.S. trade war has escalated to disastrous new heights following days of aggressive negotiations. The absence of a deal means punishing 50% tariffs have taken effect on a wide slate of Canadian products.
2: Canada declined to finalize the trade deal under the terms agreed earlier this week. Despite the U.S. offer to Canada to receive the best treatment of any major exporter to our market.
18: We were not prepared to compromise Canada's sovereignty or to undermine our key industries. In recent days, the United States proposed new terms that were uneconomic, unfair, and undermined the net benefits for Canada and called into question the reliability of any deal.
3: Deals are built on trust and relationships are built on norms, and none of those things seem to be applying right now in this particular moment.
24: This is maybe the worst case scenario.
25: 50%, it's really, really high. It's hard to find a way around it.
26: It's purely inflationary. It's no good for Canadians, it's no good for Americans. These tariffs have real victims in this.
27: But at the end of the day, I think Canadians really have to start taking care of themselves and stop relying on America.
16: It came right down to the wire last night. Trade officials had a midnight deadline to reach a deal with the United States in order to avoid 50% tariffs on a range of Canadian exports to the South. Just an hour before that deadline, the trade deal fell apart. The U.S. has now imposed 50% tariffs on $20 billion worth of Canadian products, and that affects a wide range of Canadian goods, wine, textiles, hockey sticks, milk. Canada has said that it will retaliate dollar for dollar. In this special two-hour edition of Just Asking, we are taking all of your questions about what this will mean for you as a worker, as a business owner, as a consumer, as a Canadian. You can call us right now, 1-888-416-8333. Again, that number is 1-888-416-8333. We're going to begin this conversation with CBC senior business correspondent Peter Armstrong, who joins us now. Peter, thank you for being here.
28: Nice to be here.
16: So how did you react when you heard that the talks had broken down last night?
28: I have to admit, I was very surprised. I think I'm still sort of absorbing the shock of it all. I was here covering this for the news last night, and the White House announced at 11:30 or that there would be a briefing with senior government officials at 11:30. And I breezed into that call thinking, this is just, they're going to punt. We're going to have 48 more hours. I'm going to go home. Everything's going to be great. And when Jameson Greer started talking and said very quickly into a statement, you understood that this had gone sideways. My jaw hit the floor. I couldn't believe it. I didn't think either side would let this happen. And it's, it is such a bad thing for both countries, both economies, workers on both sides of the border. It's a catastrophe.
16: What are you hearing from Canada's business community as they grapple with the reality of 50% tariffs?
28: So, I mean, it's important to put this into context. The tariffs, the first tranche as well, this second one that's now kicked in this morning, they don't hit evenly, right? They're not sort of equally dispersed across an economy or across a country, but where they hit particularly hard. And this group of tariffs and this second tranche that came into effect at midnight last night, they're not just sort of randomly picked. They were very specifically chosen to double down on existing tariffs and to divide industries and to divide regions and divide provinces and maximize the leverage the Americans have, with also causing the least damage to the American economy. And that's key, right? Because it's important. I know we talk about this all the time, but reminding everybody, an American tariff on a Canadian good is paid for by an American importer, whether that's a business or a household or consumer, whatever it may be. And it slows demand for the Canadian product because it prices it out of the market in a lot of cases. And a 50% tariff would absolutely do that, but it's raising prices for Americans. So this will cause pain in America. This will cause pain in Canada. And much like the first round of tariffs that didn't hit everywhere, but where they hit were incredibly painful. The Windsor, Ontario had the highest unemployment rate in the country. Why? Because auto tariffs, and it's an auto hub, and you can see the direct correlation. Sault Ste. Marie, a steel hub, really suffered through this. The aluminum sectors in Quebec were hit really hard. So, you know, it doesn't take a genius to figure out what they're trying to do here. And remember, the counter tariffs that Canada is threatening to impose, now they say they won't do it until after Labor Day, which gives them time for everybody to hopefully, you know, sort of catch their breath and maybe even get back to the table. But if those go into effect, those will also hurt Canada and hurt Canadian businesses, because a Canadian tariff on an American good is paid for by the yous and me's of the world, the businesses and consumers and households that are buying those things. So, all of that said, businesses have been steeped in uncertainty, and the tariffs are just the beginning of that. The uncertainty is the worst part of it. And the reason this round makes the uncertainty worse is because with this, talks have now broken off. The Americans say there's no scheduled talks. The Canadians have brought the negotiation team home. So the hope was we get to a broader talk around renewing and extending CUSMA, the USMCA North American Free Trade Agreement. That's off the table. And if that starts to fall apart, the economic damage gets very big, very quick. We're talking if the USMCA or CUSMA talks were to fail completely, they'd lose 215,000 jobs in the United States. We'd lose jobs in Canada. That would be a disaster. And so these companies that have been navigating uncertainty have just had a whole new layer doesn't even cover it. This whole new collapse of uncertainty onto them, onto their businesses. For companies that, you know, these guys are just trying to build a business. They just want to get their product out the door and make a profit and pay their employees and go coach Little League in their towns. That's what they should be doing. But instead, they're hiring lobbyists and lawyers to figure out how to navigate these tariffs. And it's been 2 years now. And now, how long is this part going to drag on? Boy, I don't know.
16: I want to turn to Prime Minister Mark Carney for a moment because he addressed the country earlier today. And he sounded quite resolute. He was clearly trying to express himself in a way that would be comforting towards Canadians. But he was quick to remind us of the number of ways over the last 18 months talks have been difficult and the number of issues that have come up. In all of that, did you hear anything that was reassuring for you?
28: Well, I think what Mark Carney did today was he reflected how Canadians are feeling back to them. I think a lot of Canadians felt heard in his address today. And I think they share his frustration. And I think they share his anger. I was talking to a lot of American stations and the BBC today to try to impart on somebody who's not sort of up to their nose in it, like so many Canadians are, how Canadians are feeling. I was using words like ferocious anger and white hot anger to just try to get the message across about how so many of us are feeling in this moment. And I think the Americans certainly don't get that. And I think most of the world doesn't understand it. But I think Mark Carney really reflected it back to them today. And I think that was a key and important part of what he had to do. I think he laid out the plan. He explained the, you know, not in as specific terms as maybe some of us that have been following this really closely would have liked about like exactly how this fell apart. But he said, you know, they kept changing the terms and they kept sort of stacking new demands on top of new demands on top of new demands, and new people came in and there was disunity among the American side. And there has been throughout this administration, right? You've got Donald Trump, you've got Peter Navarro, you've got Jameson Greer and Howard Lutnick and Scott Bessent and all these different characters that all want something different. And that's reflected in their trade policy. So it can be kind of head spinning to try to get your head around it. But yeah, so in terms of what did I hear from him that was reassuring, I think being able to speak to Canadians in this moment was a real test. I think that speech today was as important as the Davos speech, and spoke to Canadians in the moment, laid out what has happened, why he thinks it happened, and what's going to happen next. The one thing that I didn't hear, Saroja, that I'm very keen to hear is how do we get this put back together? Mm-hmm. Like eventually there will be further talks. What is the path to that? Because all wars, whether a shooting war, a trade war, or a schoolyard fight, they're easy to start. They're hard to get out of because you gotta back down a little bit. You gotta make compromise. You gotta find a way to save face and retreat a little bit. And it really doesn't feel like this particular environment is conducive to that.
16: Let's look at if we're thinking about this as a conflict between the two countries. The thing that we do have in our arsenal is retaliatory tariffs, which have been talked about.

0: No, it's somebody in Manitoba that sends the stuff that we buy in BC. Like, it doesn't align perfectly, but there are ways of sort of offsetting it and rerouting our purchases of those same goods for, you know, buying Canadian instead of buying American. What they're going to target, if it's dollar for dollar and not product for product, which is an important distinction, is going to be a really interesting thing to watch. But I think we've all seen the stuff that has gotten under the skin of the administration the most, the stuff that has clearly had the most public impact, are things that the federal government's got nothing to do with, right? Like the steel tariffs and the component parts of auto tariffs, they upset the auto industry and people in the deep in the weeds on that. But it's the booze bans that are held by the provinces. And it's the tourism boycott that's done as a grassroots level by Canadians saying, I'm not going to travel to the United States so long as there's tariffs on my country. Those are the ones that have gotten under the skin of the Americans. And it'll be interesting to see what else comes on that front. Like, there will be some official response, to be sure. But I will also be interested to see the ingenuity of the Canadian consumer and Canadian household response about what's next on their list of saying enough. And you know, we always make jokes about, oh, what are you going to do, not pay your Disney account? Well, maybe people will. Maybe people will, you know, get a Canadian streaming subscription for a couple months and go without. And whatever measures they take, I would imagine those are the ones that will have a more public-facing, difficult reaction in the United States than the sort of technocrat ones that will be announced out of Ottawa.
1: Okay, so one reaction that we expect to see is what happens around these retaliatory tariffs and then what happens in people's homes. In the next days and weeks, what are you expecting to happen next?
0: Well, so there are things that are coming in a bunch of rows here. One, the U.S. Trade Representative he's moved on. He said, I'm going to talk to Brazil about a trade deal with them. So it'll be interesting to see, will there be a reach out from the American side? Will there be a call between Trump and Carney? Will there be a reach out from the Canadian side to try to see, can we start to piece the path back to getting, not saying those conversations will happen, but you need to start laying the groundwork to make those talks happen. The next things we're going to hear later this week about worker support and about business support. A lot of small businesses get caught up in these, and they don't have the sort of institutional support that the big industries do, right? 70% of private sector employment in Canada is by a small or medium-sized enterprise. Something is like 15 or 12 employees. They're huge, and they're way more exposed than a Canadian Tire, the big industries in Canada. So we'll see what responses they have. There's going to be a really big push to change EI rules in Canada, because if this gets bad, which it might, because we're going to have our reciprocal tariffs, they're going to respond to that, and that can escalate really quickly and spiral out of control. And if we're looking at job losses, Canada needs to have a plan probably closer to what we had in COVID than what we have now in terms of addressing people that have lost their jobs as a result of this. And then, of course, as you say, the next big thing after that will be, what are the actual specific tariffs? What are the codes? What are we looking at? And how are households and businesses going to react?
1: Well, Peter, I'm really grateful that you came in and explained some of this to us. Thank you for your time.
0: Glad to be here.
1: I've been speaking with Peter Armstrong. He is the CBC's senior business correspondent. This is a special 2-hour edition of Just Asking. We are looking at the trade war between Canada and the United States as talks broke off last night. I am joined now by two guests who will be answering your questions. Eric Miller is the president of Rideau Potomac Strategy Group and a fellow at the Canadian Global Affairs Institute. We also have Marika Walsh in this conversation. She is a senior political reporter with the Globe and Mail. Eric and Marika, welcome.
2: Thank you for having me.
1: So Marika, first I'm going to get your reaction to the news that Canada woke up to this morning, that this deal that we were told was so close then fell apart.
3: I echo what Peter said. I think that all indications were that Canada wanted to figure out a way to make this work. We even know from reporting from CBC and from our paper and from other sources that Canadian politicians, officials in the government, the Canadian ambassador to the US were trying hard behind the scenes to convince industry, to convince the premiers that this was a good deal and this was the best option. And so I think the fact that it fell apart is very surprising, and I think speaks to the severity of it. It's also, when I was hearing the numbers come out Wednesday, Thursday, Friday of what we knew was in the deal, I was surprised

0: that Canada was even considering it. It shows how dramatically the landscape has shifted. And then the fact that it got so much worse, even that they still backed away, it just really is this very pivotal moment for the prime minister, for the country. And we are now in uncharted territory, uncharted waters in a different way than we were before.
1: Eric, would you like to add anything?
2: Yes. So in watching how the process played out since Wednesday, one started to get very worried, say, by Friday, that the deal had not been brought home. What we've seen from Donald Trump throughout his second term in particular is a propensity to announce deals that are really the makings of a deal, that are an outline of a deal, whether in Gaza or Iran or other places. And so when we saw the announcement of "we have a deal," but all the details were not locked down, one has to hold one's breath. And certainly as the talks steamed towards Friday evening, it indicated that there was a great deal of complexity that was associated with this. Also, the reactions of some of the premiers indicated that this was not going to be an easy sell. And fundamentally, the calculus that the negotiators had to make on Friday afternoon, evening was, if this deal is going to be a death knell for the Canadian auto sector, for example, how can we possibly sign on to this? If there's no relief for softwood lumber, how can we possibly sign on to this? And Premier Ford made clear that there had to be good, that there had to be a good outcome on automotive. Premier Eby made clear that there had to be a good outcome on softwood lumber. And without those things, the booze ban would not end. There would not be relief for those industries in the Canadian economy. And ultimately, Mark Carney looked at the options and said, "I will live up to what I've said about no deal is better than a bad deal." And he walked away. So the closer we got to the edge, the more worrisome things became, and not surprised at the outcome, really.
1: Thanks very much for that, Eric. If you're just joining us, you just heard the voice of Eric Miller, the president of Rideau Potomac Strategy Group. We also have Marika Walsh in this conversation, senior political reporter at the Globe and Mail. We are talking about the collapse of trade talks between the United States and Canada. You may have questions about the political pieces here or even the community pieces as it affects where you live in the country. You can reach us at 1-888-416-8333. We don't have a lot of details about what happened in those last hours of the conversation, but we can try and get as close to understanding why the talks fell apart as possible. Maybe, Eric, you could help us understand where these tariffs will apply and how they're different from the kinds of tariffs we've seen Donald Trump impose in the past.
2: So this is basically a package of 50% tariffs on $28 billion worth of Canadian exports to the United States. So ballpark 5% of Canada's exports. And it's really everything under the sun that is covered by this. Everything from tulip bulbs to flooring and pulp and paper products to my favorite, antiques that are over 100 years old, but less than 250 years old, textiles and apparel. All sorts of different things. And so this was designed to be a package that impacted many parts of the country, certainly British Columbia, Quebec, and Ontario more than others, but will impact people around the country. And it was something that was broad rather than specifically sectoral, like we've seen earlier with the steel and aluminum tariffs and copper tariffs and things of that nature. So a broad package hitting a broad array of people.
1: Marika, who's going to feel the impact of these tariffs the hardest? Eric was just pointing out BC, Quebec, and Ontario hit harder. And among them, maybe we could get a sense of just how this is going to clamp down.
0: Well, I think that regional division is the key here. For whatever you want to say about Donald Trump, he is also clever and also is doing his best to wedge Canadians and divide Canadians. It's very notable that these tariffs barely touch Alberta, which he relies on for oil shipments to the United States. And so he is trying to sow division between the country's leaders and workers in terms of who's winning and who's losing in this trade war. And it makes Prime Minister Carney's job that much more difficult, not just because of those external pressures, but because of the internal pressures that we already have here. He has to juggle how he does counter tariffs and whose resources he does or doesn't use in those counter tariffs at a time when Alberta is looking at a potential separatist referendum. Quebec is heading into a provincial election with also a referendum potentially on the table, depending on that result. And so there are a lot of different cross pressures and dynamics. But I think first and foremost, it's those individual workers and companies that, as the Prime Minister says, keeps the economy going across the country and now face really stressful, dire, and troubling circumstances. And it's really targeting specific industries in small towns that will feel the pain the most. And so the Prime Minister has underscored that he will be there to support them, that he'll give those supports. But how that plays out in the meantime and the uncertainty and stress that that adds, you know, people will feel the pain of this if it really does escalate into a trade war, or we have this 2-week window. Maybe they come back to the table. Maybe there's some sort of detente. We really do not know where it goes. But if we end up introducing those counter tariffs, the U.S. administration has already said they will respond.
1: If you are listening to this conversation and you would like to ask a question of Marika or Eric, you can call us at 1-888-416-8333. We are taking all of your questions on the collapse of trade talks between the U.S. and Canada and the impact of tariffs from both sides of the border. Again, that number is 1-888-416-8333. You can also go online, cbc.ca/myquestion. Kelly Brown is joining us now from British Columbia. Hi there, Kelly.
3: Hi.
1: Hi. So you're in North Okanagan Valley. What's your question today?
3: My question today is, given the administration's and the U.S.'s past behavior on other trade agreements they've come to recently, if we get a trade agreement, are they even going to hold to it or add something in, you know, that wasn't part of the trade agreement just because they can? Like, how reliable are they? Not feeling very positive about that at the moment.
1: Thanks for that, Kelly. I don't think you're alone in that, as we just had our senior business correspondent here in studio who was saying that in the last hours, as things seemed to be coming together, there were suddenly a lot of different requests from the U.S. negotiators, that there wasn't a lot of cohesion between the negotiators. So that sense of can we trust what then gets committed to in conversation or in print, I think is something that people are holding in their hearts. Marika, as you hear Kelly's question, what do you think?
0: Yeah, Kelly's hitting on exactly the conundrum that Mark Carney faced and that he alluded to in his press conference today, as well as something that we've heard many times, not just from him, but from people like Premier Doug Ford in Ontario. And what the Prime Minister said today is that the cumulative effect of the requests and the changes and the closer they got to the deadline and the divergences and lack of unity that he saw cumulatively made him realize that this would not be a reliable deal. In his opening remarks, he talked about the United States signing deals in pencil, not in pen. And so that is absolutely one of the conundrums he faces. At the same time, he was making the argument up until now that it was still worth trying to pursue a deal to bring more stability. And the reason for that is for several fold in the Canadian economy. You know, we see studies from KPMG, for example, in the last few months that companies are looking at moving south of the border. Companies don't have the stability and the certainty that they need to make bigger long-term bets and investments in Canada. And as Canada is trying to attract more foreign companies and investment here, it's harder to do so if there's not a clear set of rules, a clear terms of engagement for how it would deal with the U.S., because Canada's access to the United States market is what makes it so desirable for other countries. So there is absolutely this question of, is he reliable? The Prime Minister has decided he's not. But at certain point, it's such an enormous economy, Canada was still trying to figure out a way to engage with it.
1: Thanks for that, Marika. Eric, your take as Kelly is grappling with good faith versus cynicism, how would you answer her question about whether or not a deal is even something that could be trusted at this point?
2: I think Kelly's instincts are absolutely correct. What we saw, for example, with a deal that the U.S. reached with the European Union in the summer of 2025, we saw Europe agreed to very unequal terms with the United States, and that was supposed to put stability in the trade relationship. Yet less than 6 months later, the U.S. was threatening new tariffs over President Trump's desire for Greenland. We saw the U.S. walk back on Korea. And so certainly the ability to trust the follow through from this deal is something that was not there. But Marika's point is also very important, that Canada is trying to put some sort of stability or some sort of predictability in the relationship. So even if the deal cannot be counted on at all times, it was deemed, if the terms were right, that it was better to have a deal than not to have a deal because of the importance of the U.S. market to Canadian prosperity. But we should be under no illusions that the U.S. Would come back and ask for more later. And of course, that means that making hard political concessions on certain things is something that political leaders don't really want to do, because they'll make those concessions, those will be pocketed, and then demands for new concessions will be made later. So it's very challenging to deal with an interlocutor who's changing the goalposts all the time, but that's the situation that Canada's been facing.
1: Thanks very much for that, Eric. If you're listening in and you're also grappling with trying to find good faith with the idea that a trade agreement could eventually be reached with the United States, but your cynicism is taking hold, like Kelly was just describing, or you have an entirely different take, maybe you think we just have to keep trying to reach our southern neighbors. These are long relationships that we have held for longer than the lifetime of anyone listening. You can call us at 1-888-416-8333. Again, with your questions about the collapse of the trade talks between the U.S. and Canada that just happened at midnight last night, 1-888-416-8333. I want to bring someone into the conversation whose work is affected by these tariffs. Lucas Malinowski is the president and CEO of Global Automakers of Canada. This is an industrial association that represents a number of auto manufacturers, including Honda and Toyota. Lucas, thank you very much for being here today.
4: Happy to be with you.
1: Let's begin with your reaction as you heard the news of these new tariffs.
4: Well, it was certainly disappointing that Canada and the U.S. couldn't come to some sort of agreement, and a durable agreement, to your previous caller's question. You know, the North American auto industry, so Canada, U.S., and Mexico, has endured about $110 billion of added costs over the last year and a half as a result of tariffs. And, you know, those make business decisions more challenging, make cars more expensive for consumers. And the industry was hoping for some sort of relief to that situation. And it looks like, unfortunately, we're going to have to keep waiting.
1: Lucas, what are you hearing from the workers you represent?
4: Well, there's obviously a lot of anxiety and concern about you know, what's going to happen to their jobs and the plants in their communities. We'll say automakers are committed to continuing to build in Canada. Canada has some of the most skilled and respected auto workers anywhere on the planet. And the companies that are building here are going to keep building in Canada for as long as they possibly can. But it's definitely a challenging time for the industry, and most importantly, you know, a bit of a scary time for the workers.
1: You were just describing that this is just the latest chapter in what the what automakers have been dealing with. The Canadian auto industry has already been struggling under sectoral tariffs. What could these new tariffs mean for the Canadian auto sector?
4: Well, in terms of the new 50% tariffs that came into force as of midnight, there isn't a direct impact on the auto sector. As you heard previously, it's $20 plus billion of targeted tariffs on other parts of the economy, which is still not great, obviously, for Canada as a whole, and it will be particularly challenging for those communities and those businesses. But what it also means for the auto sector is the continued uncertainty of not knowing how long we're going to continue to face these tariffs on both sides of the border in an industry that was really built up around the idea of integrated supply chains, of building cars for each other and selling cars to each other. And it's been built up on that premise over decades. And the future of that, unfortunately, remains uncertain.
1: Well, there was some thought earlier this week, at least, that there would be a potential deal that might include relief from tariffs for Canadian automotives. What would a good deal have looked like for the auto sector?
4: Well, the ideal situation is obviously getting back to 0% tariffs and free trade on autos. We have an agreement between Canada, U.S. and Mexico, CUSMA, the USMCA agreement for tariff-free trade in autos. And before that, we had NAFTA, and that's really what the industry has been built up around. But in the interim, I think the industry was looking for relief really on both sides of the border because, you know, U.S.-built cars coming into Canada also face a 25% tariff coming into Canada right now, and that reduces choice and increases costs for consumers. And on the Canadian side, the industry was looking for some sort of tariff relief. We know the Americans said 0% was off the table for now, but at least a rate that could still make economic sense for continuing to build in Canada and keep Canadian manufacturing competitive. So we're still hopeful that maybe if we get into formal negotiations around the renewal of that CUSMA free trade agreement, that will still be on the table.
1: And do you think that Mark Carney made the right call when he decided to pull negotiators back to Ottawa?
4: Well, I know the Prime Minister and the government were looking at a comprehensive agreement. It wasn't just one sector, whether it be auto or steel or aluminum. They were looking at a framework agreement. And the Prime Minister has made it quite clear that Canada's intentions weren't met with the U.S. And in the case of the auto industry, you know, the continuing uncertainty isn't great, but it's certainly better than the certainty of a bad deal.
1: As plans are made to try, as our business correspondent was saying, to lay some of the groundwork, even if talks have broken off right now, how hopeful are you that we are going to see progress, especially thinking that automotives have been a major priority for American negotiators? Are you feeling hopeful that there is a pathway back to that negotiating table towards an agreement that would be satisfying?
4: And we remain cautiously optimistic because at the end of the day, these tariffs are hurting not just Canadian auto manufacturing, but they're also hurting American auto manufacturing. Over the last year and a half, U.S. exports of cars to Canada are down 22% and about $7 billion. And Canada is the largest market, the largest export market for U.S.-built cars. So these tariffs are hurting the industry on both sides of the border, and we need to get back to some sort of agreement that keeps North American auto manufacturing as competitive as possible compared to the rest of the world.
1: Lucas, thank you so much for your time.
4: It was a pleasure to join you.
1: Lucas Malinowski is the president and CEO of Global Automakers of Canada. Eric, as you're listening to that conversation, I'm wondering what your thoughts are on what is happening in the automotive industry or sectoral tariffs in general.
2: Yeah, so the automotive sector was at the heart of these negotiations because it is Canada's largest industrial sector. When you listen to the head of Global Automakers, they represent Toyota and Honda, which are 75% of the vehicles assembled in Canada. But the core of the auto sector in Canada in terms of Canadian headquartered companies are the parts makers. And the parts makers go where the assembly plants are. And one of the things that was under discussion in the agreement, which was not just about tariffs, was about the ability to discount content from the tariff calculation. So the U.S. wanted to be able to discount U.S. content when, say, a sub-assembly or a vehicle came back into the United States. And so if it was 50% U.S. content on a vehicle, that tariff rate would effectively go to 7.5% if it was 15%, as was said to be on the table. But what that would mean in terms of incentives to use Canadian content is that the more U.S. content you use, the lower the tariff rate would be effectively. And so Canadian parts makers risk seeing a situation where automakers could reduce their tariffs by using more and more U.S. content, which means that the Canadian parts sector would end up suffering because the U.S. wanted Canada to not offer the discounting of tariffs for Canadian content when those goods came into Canada. And so the ability to essentially reduce tariffs would create a long-term trajectory that risked undermining the vitality of the Canadian parts industry and thus also the Canadian assembly industry. So getting automotive right is something that's really fundamental. And the headline tariff number is a very important factor, but it's not the only one in determining the vitality of the industry.
1: Thanks very much for that. Eric, if you're listening to this conversation, you have more questions about how this is going to affect the automotive industry or other specific industries that are going to be hit by tariffs, automotives having a very specific situation of tariffs that predated this conversation, you may have a lot of questions about how any of this is going to work. It is complex, and our two guests are experts that you can ask questions. It can be the most basic conversation about why talks are breaking off at this crucial point, what the purpose of that is, or you may have specific questions about what this is going to look like in your corner of the country. You can reach us at 1-888-416-8333. You can also send us a text message. That number is 226-758-8924. Again, for a text message, 226-758-8924. Amy Cunningham is joining us from Halifax, Nova Scotia. Hi, Amy.
5: Hi, how are you?
1: Well, I think we're all feeling a little surprised today. This is we weren't expecting to do a 2-hour special on this, but it's clear there are so many questions to answer. It sounds like you have one as well.
5: Yeah, for sure. I have lots of questions, actually. But I guess my number one question would be, are CUSMA compliant goods at all safe from the new tariff? I can explain my business a little bit. I have a sustainable clothing line here in Halifax called Thief and Bandit. And I started my business back in 2009 in Richmond, Virginia, and then 3 years later moved to Halifax. So I have about 50% of my customers in the States, and 50% in Canada. And I went through a lot of hoops to get the CUSMA compliance certificate for our goods. So things were going okay for a bit. And now I'm almost positive that that really isn't going to help us moving forward.
1: Thanks very much for that, Amy. Please stick around because I think that a lot of people would be really interested in the local and small business perspective on this. I'm going to go to Marika first just to think about some of that CUSMA piece. Marika.
0: Mm-hmm. Yeah, I'm sorry. I don't remember every single item on that list of 338 tariffs. Maybe Eric has more of a comprehensive list than I do, but essentially, not everything under CUSMA is subject to this new 50% tariff. It is a very targeted, specific list. So it would require going through each of those three separate executive orders that the president released, I think it was now 30 days ago, to clarify whether your product would or wouldn't be on that list. I don't have the specificity to know what in your particular line would be subject to it or not.
1: Marika, maybe I can make this a little bit easier because, of course, you can't just be a walking encyclopedia of that huge long list. But as you're listening to Amy's story, small business, customers on both sides of the border, these used to be business relationships that she was able to navigate, and all of that's feeling pretty scary right now. What do you think small business owners like Amy need to have on their radar? What kind of questions do they need to be asking right now? And where do they start getting any information?
0: Well, I think this is the trouble, and it's many layers, right? It's first just going to the list. The United States, the White House released these lists, right, of very specific particular goods that are subject to these new tariffs. And that's sort of the first step to know if you are covered or not covered by these new tariffs. Again, it's not all things. It's a very specific list, although it is, as Eric mentioned, a very long list of very varied things from, you know, wood products to antiques. And so that's the first step. The next step, and I think the part that is leading to so much uncertainty and more widespread uncertainty, is depending on how the federal government responds, there are then more tariffs. And how does that, how is that done in a way that best protects Canadian industries? The cold truth of matter is that if Canada is imposing counter tariffs and the United States then ratchets up more tariffs, then there is more and more pain either for consumers who have higher costs to pay or for companies who are buying at higher prices. And so how we're at the beginning, I think, of how the federal government will be communicating this. The Prime Minister said they would have more to say not just on the planned counter tariffs, but also the supports for businesses and communities that they have promised. And so he's promising billions of dollars to backstop these companies and industries and to support them. We do not know how. We do not know through what mechanism. And that is one of those moments where, unfortunately, for people at the heart of this, like Amy, there's a waiting period. But certainly, you know, if you're just on the ground, I would say the first step would be contacting your local MP to try and get that information.
1: Thanks very much for that, Marika. Eric, you've been listening to Amy's concerns, some of Marika's considerations there. What would you like to add?
2: Yeah, so what I'd say to Amy is there are a fair number of textile and apparel items in particularly the automotive annex. And so if you, and perhaps these can be put in the show notes afterwards, but if you go to the annexes for that particular announcement on the White House website, there'll be a long list of tariff codes. And if you look in what would be in the harmonized system, the textile and apparel pieces, which are kind of in the second half of the 50s and up to 63, there are a fair number of items, and they're broken out by whether they're knitted or crocheted or synthetic fiber or things of that nature. And so determining what your harmonized system classification would be will tell you the first details about whether or not you're going to be hit by these additional 50% tariffs. If your goods fall outside of those categories, you could assume for now that you will be safe. But of course, with counter tariffs and presumably counter tariffs to the counter tariffs, this is a very much a moving picture. And so it's great to hear that she did the work to become certified as CUSMA compliant, but that's where you want to go, is specifically to the annex on the automotive announcement, and to look at what those codes say relative to the codes that you've been using when you ship your products from Halifax to the United States.
1: Thanks very much for that, Eric. Amy, I understand that in addition to wondering what tariffs might apply to your business, assuming you might be affected by the tariffs, you're also curious about who pays for that. Is that right?
5: Yeah. And I think that's, like, we use a shipping company that is called Chit Chats that does, that actually was kind of instrumental in helping us become CUSMA compliant, because we did the application through them. They're a bulk shipping company, so they actually ship in batches across the border with the United States Postal Service. So I feel like specifically I'm going to have to reach out to them to get the information on that. And I'm assuming it's probably just going to be the same, that the payment comes up front from the U.S. customer. So when they're at checkout, they're seeing what extra duties they owe.
1: Thanks very much.
5: And they'll have to decide whether they're moving forward going to pay an extra 50%, right? Like, it's just it's a really tricky situation because, you just don't know if people are going to go for that.
1: Amy, if I may say, you sound very fatigued with this situation.
5: It's true.
1: Yeah, it's been a difficult time for small business owners. Eric, just briefly, a few thoughts on who pays these tariffs and how for businesses that are affected.
2: Well, in her case, where it's the e-commerce business, you would have, as she noted, the U.S. consumer would have that cost added on upfront, and that's what it would look like. And then you have to deal with your carrier. But ultimately, it will be what's called the importer of record. So the person who is the legal importer of those goods into the United States will be responsible for paying those tariffs. And if you're looking at a situation where money has to be paid up front and some aspect of that might be refunded, that's a process that takes a long time. But ultimately, it will be the consumer that ends up paying that cost, even if there are even if those are collected on a transaction by transaction basis. But what this means for Canadian small businesses who are selling sustainably made clothing is that their products may not be as competitively priced as counterparts in the US or China or other parts of the world.
1: Thanks very much for that, Eric. And Amy, thank you so much for calling in. If you were listening to that conversation, you may also have a business that you think will be affected by this by the tariffs that have come into effect on $20 billion worth of Canadian goods. If you would like to have a deeper conversation about some of that, you can speak to my two guests today. You just heard the voice of Eric Miller, who is the president of Rideau Potomac Strategy Group and a fellow at the Canadian Global Affairs Institute. Marika Walsh is also a senior political reporter with the Globe and Mail and is in this conversation taking your questions on the collapse of the trade talks between the United States and Canada. You can reach us at 1-888-416-8333. Again, that's 1-888-416-8333 with all your questions about how the tariff conversation unfolded, what happened last night at the negotiation table, what this will look like in different parts of Canada. You may also be interested to hear more about the strategy here. As we were told by a number of our guests today, there are some provinces hit harder and hit in a different way than others, and whether or not Canadian cohesiveness is going to outlast that pressure may be a concern that you have. You can reach us at 1-888-416-8333. Randall Bartlett is joining us now. He is Deputy Chief Economist with Desjardins Group, and he has been running the numbers on how these new tariffs could impact the Canadian economy. Randall, hello.
6: Hi, Saroja.
1: Hi there. So we're hearing numbers like $28 billion worth of Canadian goods being hit with 50% tariffs. How significant is that?
6: That's right, exactly. And it's about $28 billion of goods measured in Canadian dollars that'll be hit by 50% tariffs as they're exported to the U.S. And so it's a material impact on Canadian trade, certainly, lower exports to the U.S. as they become more expensive for U.S. consumers and producers, and ultimately will have knock-on implications for business investment, as well as potentially the labor market, which could put downward pressure on consumer spending and ultimately lower overall growth of the Canadian economy.
1: Then we saw the Canadian dollar going up in value in the last 2 days. That suggested that a deal was coming. What will the breakdown of these talks mean for the Canadian economy?
6: Yeah, well, certainly the breakdown of these talks will mean that the Canadian economy is likely to slow going forward relative to where we expected it to be just a few days ago. And so if you look at where economists think that the Canadian economy was in the middle part of this year, it was somewhere in the range of 2 to 3% or even stronger growth in the second quarter. It looked like it was going to perform well in the third and fourth quarters of this year. And it looks like growth now could potentially slow if these tariffs do stay in place for a prolonged period. I mean, when you look at it in the context of an ongoing negotiation, the Prime Minister has said that retaliatory measures won't be brought in until September 8th. So Canada, I think, has Canadian negotiators have really kept the door open to some extent for ongoing negotiations with the U.S. And so there is a possibility that we could see negotiators return to the bargaining table in the coming days if potentially move towards some sort of agreement going forward.
1: Randall, in this conversation, we have heard a lot of concern, a lot of anxiety. What you just described is the stability of the Canadian economy right now. We're hearing from premiers and from the prime minister about dollar-to-dollar retaliation, tariffs that are expected to take effect shortly. How do you think those will affect our economic stability?
6: Well, retaliatory tariffs will have a meaningful negative impact on the Canadian economy, certainly. We saw that current administration under Prime Minister Carney actually got rid of retaliatory tariffs, or many of the retaliatory tariffs, back in September of last year, because they led to higher inflation here in Canada, because it's the country putting on the tariffs whose citizens pay for those tariffs, so led to higher inflation than we would have had otherwise, and weaker economic growth as a result. And so those retaliatory tariffs in the past were removed by the current government. So applying those again risks leading to higher inflation here at home, as well as weaker overall growth. And so it really is something that, from an economic perspective, will lead to more challenges for the Canadian economy than it might otherwise. But at the end of the day, it's a political decision and one which might best reflect the sentiments that Canadians are feeling in these negotiations right now.
1: What kind of impact do you anticipate for the Canadian GDP?
6: Well, overall, we expect that Canadian real GDP growth will be advanced by about half the pace in the second half of the year than it would have otherwise without these tariffs being put on by the U.S. And so we could see real GDP growth in 2026 be about 0.2% lower than we projected even just a few days ago. So move from sort of 0.8% growth this year to 0.6%. And next year, we could see that growth could be even somewhat weaker than that, even shaving 0.3% off. So going from maybe 2.1% to 1.8%. So challenging, but we don't expect this to lead to a recession in Canada. These are 50% tariffs on about 5% of Canadian exports to the U.S. And so we don't think that's something that is sufficient enough to cause a recession here at home, but certainly something that is going to lead to materially weaker growth than we might have had otherwise.
1: Randall, as Deputy Chief Economist, all of what you just said is going to make a lot of sense to you and your colleagues. I want to make it as accessible as possible for our audience today. You did describe higher inflation. What we understood from what you just said is a slower pace of growth for the economy. Maybe you could help us understand what this really means. If you could quantify it for us, are we talking about job losses here?
6: Well, certainly when we, when we're in a situation where, you know, trade is weaker, investment is weaker, and businesses have more uncertainty going forward, there is a real risk that we could move from the environment that we've been in and since the beginning of 25, which is sort of a very sluggish overall labor market in terms of its trend, to one which is even weaker, that moves from those sectors that are more trade exposed, and we could see more spillovers to other sectors. So it is possible that we could see an increased pace of job losses in Canada as a result of these tariffs, particularly if they're compounded by counter tariffs on the Canadian side, which would exacerbate that weakness overall in the economy.
1: So Canadians will hear this news today. There is, of course, worry about a recession. Should we be concerned about that?
6: So we're not overly concerned about the recession discussion. As I said, Canada entered this trade dust up with the U.S. From a position of relative strength and actually pretty solid growth after a couple of weak quarters around the turn of the year. And so we think that you know, we're not expecting this to lead to a recession in Canada, but we do think it is going to lead to weaker growth than we might have had otherwise. And at the end of the day, this may not be the end of these of this trade this erosion of trade talks between Canada and the U.S. We could see an ongoing escalation between the two countries. And that's when things start to get really risky in terms of what's going to happen to the economy and where it could lead us.
1: Randall, thank you very much for your time.
6: My pleasure. Thanks so much for having me.
1: You've been hearing Randall Bartlett. He is Deputy Chief Economist with Desjardins Group, and he is based in Toronto. If you're just joining us, this is a conversation about the tariffs that have been discussed up until midnight last night and the trade talks fell apart. We are going to continue because this is a 2-hour special on the tariffs. This is a special edition of Just Asking. We are taking your questions about the breakdown of trade talks between the United States and Canada. The U.S. has now imposed 50% tariffs on Canadian products. That affects a range of goods from plywood and cement to wine and hockey sticks. You may have political questions about how each province is responding, or community questions about how this might affect jobs and businesses in your corner of the country. Maybe you would simply like to know more about why the talks fell apart last night, or what Prime Minister Mark Carney means when he says Canada will respond with dollar-for-dollar retaliatory tariffs. Call us right now, 1-888-416-8333. That's 1-888-416-8333. I'm Saroja Coelho. This is Just Asking on CBC Radio 1 and on your mobile phone wherever you are via the CBC News app. Download the app for free, use the local tab to stream us live, and you can find and follow us wherever you get your podcasts. So, Eric and Marika, let's continue this conversation. Eric, for months, Prime Minister Mark Carney was saying that he wouldn't sign a bad deal for Canada. What do you suspect made this a bad deal for Canada?
2: Well, certainly he was concerned about the lack of progress on the so-called Section 232 tariffs on automotive, on steel, on lumber. But there were also demands, so we understand, that would restrict Canada's ability to trade with other countries, including China. There were even concerns raised about French language labeling and things of that nature. We don't have that confirmed, but that's certainly been something that was alluded to in the Prime Minister's statement. So a wide variety of different elements were at play that caused the agreement to break down. And so when you're doing these negotiations, you're ultimately looking at the balance of concessions. And Canada didn't feel that getting modest tariff reductions on certain sectors would be enough to justify the concessions that were to be made in return about U.S. Involvement in how Canada allocates the dairy quota in terms of putting alcoholic beverages back on the shelves, and also in terms of longer-term structural impediments to who Canada could trade with and how.
1: Thanks very much for that, Eric. Marika, the Canadian press acquired audio tape this week capturing the voice of U.S. Vice President J.D. Vance calling on the Prime Minister to, quote, well, this is what he called him. He said he was, quote, a very sweet guy who tried to out-tough Donald Trump in these talks. Then he went on to say, quote, it's hilarious because Carney presents this as some victory for Canada when fundamentally they climbed down on a lot of issues. What does that kind of language say about how the American side approached this negotiation process?
0: Look, I think it speaks to how challenging and difficult the relationship is to navigate, that such a senior official would speak so derisively of another world leader at a time of such important and consequential talks. I mean, these are real people, real jobs on both sides of the borders that are affected by these tariffs. And you saw that just from your guest earlier, Amy, who clearly is feeling the stress and the struggle and the worry of this. And look, the Prime Minister, I know I agree with Eric that, you know, as the clock ticked down yesterday, it became more dicey. But on Wednesday and Thursday, you know, the Prime Minister sent out a tweet congratulating his negotiators for securing a deal and for doing that work. So my sense of it is that there was a real and sincere expectation and effort to get a deal, and that there was a deal. And that deal did include some intense concessions from Canada. And I think that's what J.D. Vance is alluding to. You know, if we're looking at a situation where Canada is agreeing in a deal with the United States to a level of tariffs on these key industries, that is a concession, that is an acknowledgement of just how dramatically Donald Trump has shifted our economic relationship and our broader relationship with America. And I think that's what J.D. Vance is alluding to. At the end of the day, the Prime Minister did not accept the deal because of other things. He was very careful, I think, today, and I think that's important to note, that he was careful not to say what was too high a tariff number, because there are still the potential for more talks. But he was clear that the things that really tipped the scales against being able to sign a deal were things like attacks on the French language and Canadian culture, this idea that the United States would somehow prevent Canada or have a say in who Canada could strike future trade deals with, And then on autos, as Eric alluded to earlier, this idea that while some auto manufacturing would have a lower 15% tariff, others would have a much higher 25% tariff. I believe that's what the prime minister was getting at. He wasn't entirely precise and direct on that, but that is sort of the reading the tea leaves of what my takeaway from it was. And so it was the compounding of all of those new developments and revelations from the Americans that the prime minister says is what led them to saying no. Of course, the U.S. will have a different perspective on this. And I think it's going to take some time to really shake out to understand the bigger picture. And also, I will say it's possible they do end up in talks again in the next week or 2 weeks. And that means we actually never find out everything because they're still trying to make nice at a certain level. We just do not know yet where this goes.
1: Marika, what you're really describing to us is that we're trying to decode some of what the prime minister said. It's not entirely clear what the moment was. What was the straw that broke the camel's back when it came to these negotiations last night? But I want to, since you're talking about reading the tea leaves, there was a phrase that kind of stood out this morning. The prime minister alluded to a refusal to hand over Canadian sovereignty when he spoke this morning. So what does that signal to you about what was on the table and what broke these talks apart last night?
0: Yeah, and I want to be clear. I actually think the prime minister was very forthcoming and very forthright in his press conference today. It was actually quite remarkable to watch. He was clear, though, that it wasn't one thing, or it didn't appear to be one thing that broke the camel's back. It was the cumulative effect of all of these things that he said the U.S. was trying to change at the last minute. His wording was that Canada sought to clarify what was on offer and was continuously disappointed. So it was the compounding of all of those different things, as I understand it. But of course, if you are a country, a sovereign country, if another country is trying to dictate to you who you can do business with, then that would be an example of where you are no longer fully sovereign because you don't have full control of your decision-making. And then certainly around the Quebec language, the French language, issues, he said that was requests for concessions were made by the Americans, and it was never an option for Canada to have that on the table.
1: Thanks very much for that, Marika. If you're listening at home and that little piece about French language lit up for you, if you're listening from a part of the country that might be affected by the language conversation here, we would love to hear from you. If you're not feeling confident speaking in English on air, that's no problem. You can send us a text message. That number is 226-758-8924. Si vous écoutez au Canada français, vous avez peut-être une autre perspective ou question à propos de cette conversation. Cette conversation, c'est en anglais, mais si vous voulez participer, envoyez-nous votre question. Le numéro est 225-758-8924. Encore, c'est 226-758-8924. We're going to invite Angus McKinnon into this conversation. He's a seventh generation dairy farmer who is joining us from Quebec. Angus, welcome.
7: Thank you.
1: So as we turn to where you are in the province, you've been listening to what's happening in these talks, the tariff conversation clearly going to affect dairy farmers. What was most important to you as you were listening to this conversation unfold over the past week?
7: I think the most important to dairy farmers across the country was to maintain intact our sovereignty over our own milk production across the country. You know, we've heard about the milk quota debate over the last few weeks. It's extremely important from a dairy farmer's point of view that our quotas be maintained. I'll remind everyone that we conceded 4% market access to the U.S. at the last USMCA negotiations. Well, that's 4% that we don't get the benefit from. We cannot expand, and we have our purpose here, of course, is to produce milk for Canadians. That's why we have a supply management system. We do not purposely overproduce for the export market. We are here for the Canadian consumer to deliver a quality product year-round. So when I hear all these words coming out of Washington about we want more market access, we want Canadians to have our milk, we say, well, just a minute, we have a system here that works very well for Canadian farmers. It keeps the regions populated. Keep in mind, when there's a dairy farm, many dairy farms in an area, that brings great economic stability to the region. We have a guaranteed income. We are not subject to the fluctuations in market prices such as they are in the U.S. That's another story, of course, but we have great stability, economic stability in the regions, and everyone comes out a winner from that, whether it be the plumber or the electrician or the construction worker or the cement plant. The farmers continually reinvest in their farms. We don't take the money out of the farms and out of the region. We're continually reinvesting in our regions. So we wanted, out of these negotiations, the government to stand up and say, no, we want to maintain our dairy quotas. It's not up to another country to tell us how to manage our milk production in the country and how we manage food in our country.
1: Angus, thank you for that. You have such a unique perspective into this conversation. I just want to lay down some basics using our experts and their knowledge. Eric, maybe you could briefly help us understand some of what Angus is explaining there about supply management and what's so special and unique about that sticking point in these negotiations.
2: Yes, absolutely. So Canada has had a system of supply management for dairy, poultry, and eggs since the early 1970s. Every year, the quotas are allocated within the country. So you have the Canadian Dairy Commission and their provincial counterparts. Farmers are within the provinces are given quota to produce up to a certain level. What the trade-off has historically been on the trade front has been Canada produces supply-managed products within its own country, but it doesn't export them at scale. And the problem that we've seen in the negotiations with the U.S. is the U.S. has a great surplus of fluid milk for a variety of reasons, including declining consumption. And if you're a dairy farmer in Idaho or Wisconsin or upstate New York, you can't ship that milk, particularly fluid milk, over long distances. So Canada is really the only viable market that is out there. And so the supply management system depends on very few imports as a way of trying to keep that stability. It was mentioned that Canada gave up 4% quota in the CUSMA negotiations in 2020. There have been a lack of usage of those quotas. The U.S. has said that given how Canada allocated those quotas meant that the U.S. was not able to access the market. So a big discussion here was about the system for allocating existing quotas between milk that goes to individual consumers versus those that go to processors that make things like yogurt and ice cream. The other thing that was not mentioned is that in June 2025, Canada passed Bill C-202, which prohibited the Minister of International Trade from giving additional quota to other countries in supply-managed sectors. So it was actually the will of Parliament in these negotiations that Canada not provide additional quota. So Minister LeBlanc's hands were tied on that. And so the discussion really revolved around the administration of the existing quota, which, as I said, the U.S. has not filled those quotas, has claimed that Canada has not managed them on a fair basis. Canada disagrees with that perspective. But fundamentally, if you're a dairy farmer, you're trying not to ensure that the system is flooded with U.S. milk and therefore is undermined over time.
1: Thanks very much for that, Eric. Angus, if I could come back to you, and for folks who are just joining us, Angus McKinnon is a seventh generation dairy farmer in Quebec. So Angus, dairy and cream are now affected by these tariffs. What will that mean for you?
7: It has no direct reflection on me. The way the quota system is handled and the way we sell our milk is our milk is sold to our Milk Federation. The Milk Federation distributes it to the various dairies depending on who needs what quantity each day, for example. And it's up to the processors to market the milk and export if there's export in their in their products or not. So we are guaranteed an income as soon as the milk leaves our gate, as soon as it leaves the farm gate. Keep in mind, the state of Wisconsin produces more milk than the country of Canada. And so that kind of puts perspective into what we're talking about here. The U.S. has 10 million dairy cattle. Canada has under 1 million dairy cattle. And so when Mr. Trump stands up and says how poorly the Canadian dairy farmers have treated the American dairy farmers, you have to stop and think about it. What can we do to affect anything on any scale in the U.S. market with the amount of milk that we make, which is really a drop in the bucket compared to the U.S. So, you know, Mr. Trump tells you what he wants you

0: negotiations. They did the same thing at the last minute when at the 11th hour they came in, and that's when they got their 4% access to the dairy market. Was in the 11th hour they came in, they said, either you sign here for 4% market access, or I think they had the auto pact on the table or something like that. So I'm extremely happy that Mr. Carney called everybody home. We have nothing to be ashamed of. And then listening to some of the press conferences today, he certainly did it for the right reasons. I fully support it.
1: Angus, thank you so much for your time.
0: You're very welcome. Thank you.
1: I'm going to go now to Gary Hooper, who has called in from Bay Area, California. Hi there. You are on the other side of the border as this is unfolding. Welcome to the show.
2: Hi. Thank you. I am a Canadian, but I have lived outside San Francisco for a number of years.
1: And so what did you want us to be thinking about this conversation, or do you have a question for our experts?
2: I do. For a year and a half now, Donald Trump has been saying he needs nothing from Canada. And that's not quite true. One of the things they consume, the Americans, especially the northern states, consume quite a bit of, is our energy. And I think it's time that we take him at his word. And I don't understand why we don't put an export tax on our energy. That immediately impacts the pocketbooks of Americans. The election is coming up very soon. We all know that Americans are driven by their pocketbook. And I guess I don't understand why we don't do something that impacts the everyday person. Sure, Donald Trump may raise tariffs again. Well, we can raise the export tax again and directly impact users who vote for him.
1: Gary, you have put your foot in one of the most sensitive parts of this conversation, and I'm so glad that it's come up. So this brings us to the provincial level and which provinces are engaged in which industry. Marika, as you're listening to that, I imagine the idea of deeper energy export taxes is bigger than just this trade negotiation and comes down to a political relationship on both sides of the border, particularly when we're thinking about Alberta.
3: It's economic and political, and it goes in so many different directions. And what I mean by that is, well, first of all, I mean, Doug Ford did try to do that for his electricity that goes south, I believe last March or last February, more than a year ago. And the response from the U.S. was to raise the tariffs. And Doug Ford quickly backed down. Whether he does that again this time and whether his resolve is steeper, those are all things to be seen. We don't know where this goes, but what we do know is that the Prime Minister does not have the support from Alberta Premier Danielle Smith to put an export tariff on crude oil going south. And so how he navigates that issue is very challenging, especially because of this threatened separatist referendum or this vote on whether to launch formal referendum process on separation. That really complicates the math for him domestically. And it is very difficult to do that without the support of the provinces because those resources are provincial jurisdiction. We also know, Saroja, from a few weeks ago that the Prime Minister sort of ruled out actually putting any sort of extra tariff on oil because he said he wants Canada to remain a reliable and trusted trading partner. He left himself, I think, some wiggle room in his response a few weeks back. So depending on where this goes on critical minerals today, he said, we'll see. We don't know yet where this goes because we can't project too far out because we don't know, for example, what tariffs he first puts in the window and then how the U.S. responds, or if it responds, or if the trade negotiators use this two-week window before Canada's counter-tariffs come into effect to actually come to a resolution. There's just so many different options right now that we can't say where this goes, but that is absolutely one point of leverage that Canada has over the U.S. I would just caution that doing so, I know the Prime Minister said today in very stark and profound words that we are in a trade war, we were attacked. But taking it to the energy level, I think, escalates it much even further. And I think Eric might have some more insight onto the U.S. response to that.
1: Thanks very much for that. Eric, I'm going to come to you in a moment. Gary, could I first ask you, since you are in the Bay Area in California, as a Canadian living in the U.S., this conversation has

0: spread across the country. You know, every single corner of the country seems to be talking about the talks that broke down last night. Are you feeling it at all around you as a conversation in the U.S.?
1: Not the conversation, but the impact of tariffs, definitely. For example, I ordered a door for my an entrance door that happened to come from Quebec. And by the time I ordered it and received it, it had gone up 20%. And assuming that's due to tariffs, because that's exactly when the tariffs were instituted. I think around here, people are not as aware of the situation with the current negotiations. But I think it will become more dominant as the tariffs take place and people start to purchase things.
0: Thanks very much, Gary, for calling in. That was Gary Hooper, who lives in the Bay Area in California. If you have a question or a comment that you'd like to add, you can reach us at 1-888-416-8333. We are taking all of your questions about the collapse of the trade talks between the United States and Canada. Which sectors of the economy are affected? What might this look like for jobs? What this looks like? We've heard from dairy farmers, from people in the automotive industry. We've heard from small business owners, and we are interested in your questions. You may just be scratching your head about how this all works out and what might bring negotiators back to the table. Again, the number is 1-888-416-8333. Hank Vetter is joining us. He is a manager at The Wood Source, which is a specialty lumber store in Ottawa, Ontario. Hank, I think you've been on the line for a while. Thank you very much for waiting. Welcome to the show.
2: Oh, you're welcome. Thank you.
0: Maybe you could tell me a little bit about the products that you make and how much of the product that you make is exported to the United States.
2: Yeah, so as you mentioned, we are a specialty lumber store. So we do all sorts of things in wood. And we do what's called new wood, but then also reclaimed lumber. So across the province of Ontario, we are deconstructing old barns built in the 1800s and old industrial buildings and taking the material and exporting it. But also keeping it within Canada as well, moving it east to west. And for years, we've had many U.S. customers. And of course, the softwood lumber tariffs have been in place for many years, but it's always been at a what we would say a manageable level, where it was not necessarily a deterrent for our U.S. customers to purchase. So we've built long-standing strong relations with a lot of U.S. based customers. So, but what we've seen over the last year, last August 2025, when the countervailing duty and the anti-dumping duty were increased up to 35.16%. It took a little while, but it trickled down where I seen my sales decrease. And then in October, an additional 10% was put on. So that applies to reclaimed lumber as well. So whether it's new wood or reclaimed, makes no difference. It applies to all the softwood lumber. So in the reclaimed lumber division, we do, you know, between 50 and 60% of my sales are to the U.S. We do serve European market as well. But we've seen a big hit in the U.S. sales over the last year. So we had high hopes that, you know, even when this 50% additional tariff was announced that it was coming, we thought, hey, you know, maybe this will be some grounds for renegotiating even the regular softwood lumber tariff, you know, open it up again for the CUSMA trade deal to be opened and discussed again. So it was discouraging. I mean, I was quite encouraged this week when it came down that it looked like a deal was going to be reached. And so then when I woke up early this morning, I was discouraged with how it went. And we understand that there's a process, you know, should Prime Minister Carney have done what he did? I would say that in terms of supporting the Canadian economy, he had to do that because we do need to think about Canada first. But our goal as a medium-sized business is to just encourage our politicians to just to get back to the table. We've got to get this thing sorted out. And you know, that's not going to get done by bickering back and forth. We need to get to the table and come up with a deal that is good for both economies. Because
0: Hank, thank you so much for giving us a sense of how this looks, especially as we look at each sector as it's affected. We really appreciate your insights. It's been really important in this conversation to hear from people who are affected directly. That was Hank Vetter, who is a manager at The Wood Source, which is a specialty lumber store in Ottawa, Ontario. I want to bring someone else into this conversation in just a moment. But Eric, as we were just listening to Hank there, softwood lumber has been a trade tension point between Canada and the United States. Hank gave us a sense of what this will mean for his business specifically. But what do we know about how these new tariffs are going to affect the sector writ large?
3: Yeah, so softwood lumber is an incredibly important sector in Canada-U.S. trade. First of all, the first U.S. tariff on Canadian softwood lumber was in 1789, so we've been doing this a while. But the value from Canadian lumber exports to the United States is enormous. So just to give you some context, there are roughly 200,000 Canadians whose jobs depend on the forestry sector, and there are about 600 communities around Canada whose economies are basically fully dependent on the forestry sector. So there are this is something that is really fundamental, not only for the economy as a whole, but also for individual communities. What the products that are listed on the tariffs that went into effect at midnight, what they're facing now is a 95% tariff on average, because the guest mentioned about how the U.S. has these anti-dumping and countervailing tariffs that went to an average of 35%, then the extra 10% in October, and now it's an extra 50%. So what you will see is an enormous impact, but the U.S. imports about 85% of the softwood lumber that it uses from Canada, because Canada's close and the economics of wood are such that being a heavy product, it's important to buy it from closer in, and that gives you better profit margins. And so the net effect of this will be likely a decline in Canadian forestry exports and even exports of specialty reclaimed wood, as he was talking about. But also the prices of building a home in the United States, building a factory in the United States, are going to go up, because typically in North America, we do what's called stick-built construction, which is we frame out our buildings using softwood lumber. And that lumber is going to get a lot more expensive. And Canada is going to need to look at different markets, not only for the lumber itself, but also looking at how do we turn this into specialty value-added products, such as kits of mass timber buildings and other things of that nature. So it is a really important inflection point, and the industry is going to really feel the pain, unfortunately, in the short term.
0: Eric, thank you for that. That was the voice of Eric Miller. He is the president of Rideau Potomac Strategy Group. He's also a fellow with the Canadian Global Affairs Institute. Marika Walsh is also in this conversation. She's a senior political reporter with the Globe and Mail. They are taking your questions about the collapse of the trade talks between the United States and Canada. We have been taking all kinds of questions over the last hour and a half. We still have another 30 minutes to try and understand what happened at the negotiating table, what this means for the Canadian economy, what this means in your province, and how these tariffs are set to hit provinces differently. You may have any kind of question to do with either the politics or the economic piece. Here you can reach us at 1-888-416-8333. Again, that's 1-888-416-8333. You can also text us. That number is 226-758-8924. Again, for a text message, 226-758-8924. Justin Ling is a staff columnist with the Toronto Star. He has been following these negotiations closely and joins us now. Justin, welcome back.
4: Hey, good afternoon.
0: So you wrote on Monday that most Canadians are ready to say no deal to the United States in these talks. What made you say that?
4: I mean, I think it's increasingly obvious. You go around the country, we have polling data to back this up. You talk to people on the street. No one's excited about the prospect going to a trade war. No one's excited about the prospect of our auto industry getting hammered, steel and aluminum and lumber getting absolutely kind of thrashed. No one's excited about the fact of going to, you know, into an economic war with our closest neighbor. No one wants this. But I think increasingly people, and I'm, you know, regular people, labor leaders, business leaders, politicians of all stripes, and they are increasingly alive to the fact that we don't have a lot of other options here. Donald Trump has made it abundantly clear, you know, not just him, his closest advisors, his biggest supporters, they've made it abundantly clear. They don't want us to be a country. They don't want us to have domestic industry. They don't want there to be Canadian auto industry or steel industry or lumber. Insofar as they want those things to exist, they want them to be a subservient, and they want to transfer as much wealth and productivity from those businesses in Canada to the U.S. If this output exists still in Canada, in their worldview, it should be lesser, it should be minor, it should be the minimal viable. On top of that, they don't want us to be able to set conditions for French language media. They don't want us to be able to tax or regulate big tech giants. They don't want us to be able to really do anything that could even slightly negatively impact the oligarch class that has brought Trump to power and keeps him rich and is keeping him getting richer. So I think the average Canadian is looking at this and going, there is no way to get a good deal here. And I think that, you know, 11:45 last night, it became apparent to the Prime Minister as well that even if they agreed to the conditions that were on the table, Trump was just going to keep adding new conditions that we couldn't say yes to anyway. So it's a weird relief to feel that these trade negotiations have fallen apart, but I think it has let the scales fall from our eyes and see what was really happening here, and it's that we could never get a fair deal, and even if we did, it would only last as long as Trump's current mood, you know, is in place.
0: Well, this week has shown that Donald Trump is still dedicated to the political and economic strategy of using tariffs to negotiate. Do you think that strategy is working for him?
4: I don't think that is his strategy. Because it's not about negotiating. You know, we love talking about the art of the deal and Trump's, you know, kind of brazen and aggressive form of negotiation. But I think that's almost a misnomer, because negotiation implies that there's some sort of deal at the end. But this isn't a deal we're talking about. It's terms of capitulation, right? A deal is NAFTA. A deal is CUSMA, right? A deal is not breaking those deals and then forcing terms of surrender that fundamentally undermine the project that you have created and spent a century creating, right? Like, what is abundantly clear from the terms that we got over the last week, but especially last night, it's not that Donald Trump was trying to foist on us terms that would protect, right, in the language he uses, protect American industry. The terms that he was forcing on us was a plan to take capital and an output and you know, basically contracts from Canadian automakers, steel manufacturers, lumber mills, and everything else, and move them south, right? Like, that's not a negotiation. That's extortion. Right. This is how Donald Trump does business. We should have learned this a long time ago. It is obviously necessary that Mark Carney and Canada, like every other country, went into these conversations, treating them as though they are real negotiations. But what last night showed was that they're not, because as soon as you agree to something, he asks for more. It's not a negotiation. It's not a trade negotiation, because this isn't about trade. It's about siphoning. It's about stealing. It's about extortion. And we are, honestly, I know this sounds crazy because there's so much pain that's about to come. We're unbelievably lucky we realize this now, as opposed to 6 months after we signed the deal when the theft was already taking place.
0: Justin, thank you for that. We're going to invite one of our callers to join us now. This is Steve Krebs from Leduc, Alberta. Hi, Steve.
5: Hi, thank you for taking my call.
0: Well, thank you for calling in. So you come at this with a different perspective. What are your thoughts as you're listening to these talks falling apart and negotiators, the Canadian negotiators returning to Ottawa?
5: Yeah, and I think I come at it from just a point of, like, when it comes to those who are more so like the mainstream news consumers and those who kind of look through this whole process and are listening. But, you know, at the end of the day, you know, yes, they are our neighbors, but Trump has his own interests at heart, and that would be primarily the U.S., and that's what he was voted in to do. So the critique is really just how has Carney's government negotiations since his tenure, you know, to the average Canadian, how has it benefited your life and your bank account? I mean, we need to look at, when you look at your paycheck, if things getting better or worse, and the answer isn't to look to another government to say they're at fault. We need to look to our government who we're voting in and being like, what are you doing to maximize the benefit to our bank account, to the shelves, the products, to the small businesses, and hold them accountable? We're always deferring to another government as they're responsible. And that's irresponsible of a Canadian citizen. And so the question is, like, to the listeners, you know, we're all feeling the pinch, but what are we doing as an answer back to our own government? And it can't just be like, well, you know, they're not playing ball, the other government. It can't be like that. We got to be like, well, Trump is a businessman. So that kind of goes, my second question is, where is the unbiased critique of Carney's negotiating competency? I mean, he's dealing with a very crude and brash businessman who's has different motivations, and that's going to be said for every other nation on the planet. And the fact that we're dealing with a country that's the largest economy and our land neighbor, I mean, it should be a no-brainer. It's like selling hay to a horse here. So at the end of the day, those people in the ivory tower down in Ottawa, they're not going to feel the pinch like the average Canadian and Canadian businessman is. They're the ones feeling the pinch of all of these failed negotiations and our own government unable to keep money flowing into this country and across the border and with other nations. We've already stressed other relationships with other countries, and we need to do an honest critique of Carney's negotiating skills. And I just don't see that anywhere in the media. It's always big, bad Trump, and I'm not a Trump fan. But you can be both. You can not be a Trump fan and also hold our own government accountable for their inability to secure a better quality of life for us.
0: Let me just take this to, first of all, thanks, Steve, for calling in with a different perspective than we've heard so far in this conversation. I want to bring this to our panel of experts, Justin, Marika, and Eric. So Steve clearly expressing a strong wish for a different kind of expression of accountability, not feeling that there's an unbiased critique of the Prime Minister in this conversation, not feeling fully represented or even profoundly understood as an everyday working person, and feeling that Ottawa is at an exceptional distance from the experiences of the average Canadian. Maybe first, Justin, I could come to you. With that in mind, do you think there is some accountability that needs to be brought to a review of the Canadian negotiations and Mark Carney as the leader of that?
4: Yeah, absolutely. And I mean, listen, you can read my column in the Toronto Star. I've been actually quite critical of how much Mark Carney was willing to give up, how far he was willing to go. The draft, the leaks of the draft, which the government has not been terribly transparent about what they were willing to give up, but the leaks from the draft indicate that we were actually too willing to give up our sovereignty, to sacrifice our industry, to codify tariffs in such a way that I think was going to hurt, regardless of whether we signed this deal or not. So I actually think there has been criticism of Mark Carney being too deferential, too willing to get a deal. But just let me really briefly say, you know, why are we talking about Trump so much? Because America is integral to our own economy. This is a choice we made, liberal, conservative, and with some support from the NDP here and there. You know, over the last century, we have decided to make our economy integrally integrated into the U.S. economy. You cannot really talk about Canadian production without talking about, you know, American finishing, American manufacturing, American processing. So you know, I get the frustration with people saying, oh, we're constantly talking about Trump, but the Canadian economy is, this is not a hyperbole that politicians use. We are, you know, intrinsically linked with the U.S. economy, and now we have to decouple. Like, Trump made this decision for us. So this is a massive shift, and frankly, any stripe of prime minister would be facing this shift in a very similar way. And you've already heard Pierre Poilievre basically denounce the forced deindustrialization that Trump is calling for. So I understand the kind of partisan aspect of this and the criticism of the current PM, but any politician who would be in power right now, I think, would be facing the exact same deal and the exact same requirement to walk away.
0: Thanks very much for that, Justin. Eric, did you want to add anything there?
3: Yeah, absolutely. So first of all, any government needs to be able to face critique. So there will be discussions about how this was handled. I think at the end of the day, what's important is to look at what was on offer and what you were required to give up. And Canada felt that that balance was not correct. The Canadian negotiating team really was facing a very challenging situation and tried many, many different things. So Steve was calling from Leduc, Alberta, which was really the original home of Canada's oil industry. And one of the things that was put on the table by the Carney team was, let's build the Keystone XL pipeline, or at least let's sell more oil to the United States as a way of helping to reduce prices for Americans. So it was using Canada's resources not as a weapon, but using them as an incentive for the U.S. to do what Canada was looking for. That's not something ultimately that was enough to carry things through. But, you know, in the final analysis, there will be and needs to be an assessment of what was on offer. But right now we are really in uncharted territory. And I think it's important to stress that, yes, there is this time frame between now and September 8th, but the likelihood of a return to the negotiating table doesn't seem particularly high when things have just fallen apart.
0: Thanks for that, Eric. Marika, I'm going to change the question just a little bit for you as someone who is a senior reporter with the Globe and Mail, a senior political reporter with the Globe and Mail. So what Steve has been talking about is a sense of accountability. And I don't think he's alone in that, wishing for more critique. And in this show, even in this last hour and 45 minutes, we've heard a number of people from different sectors. We heard from someone in lumber. We heard from someone in dairy. And there's been quite a positive take on the prime minister walking away from the negotiation table yesterday, you know, just in that hour countdown to the deadline. But what does that look like a week from now? What does that look like a month from now when there are jobs on the table, when, as Steve pointed out, people start to feel it in their bank accounts, as the distance between Ottawa and the everyday person, you know, Steve is calling from Alberta. He's not alone in the sense that maybe walking away from the table and not bringing more flex to the conversation might have been the wrong choice, or at least needs to be critiqued more heavily in the press. What are your thoughts, first of all, on the response, but also on what this might look like, say, weeks and months from now?
6: I think what this looks like weeks and months from now is the million-dollar question that we just do not know yet, because, you know, we haven't even seen a response from Donald Trump, who is usually very bombastic on social media, to the prime minister's speech today, to the prime minister's decision to walk away. So there is a lot still to be revealed about where this is going. I think Eric is right. Right now, it's not looking good for returned talks, but there is a window that they can choose to seize or not. I think what Steve is talking about is correct. There are tough questions to be had of the prime minister. They are sometimes impossible to answer, but he did have opportunities to reach deals, or appeared to reach deals, with the president several times last year, only for it to blow up. I think, though, most Canadians come down on the side of thinking Donald Trump is the reason we don't have a deal, not Mark Carney, when they're comparing the two. But that does not mean they're not tough questions for the prime minister, least of all on the fact that he presented himself as somebody who could handle this, who could navigate this, and who would be able to bring the economic ship to right in Canada, and how he has not done a lot of groundwork laying for Canadians to expect economic pain, which is what will be coming if these tariffs are matched with counter tariffs and then more U.S. retaliation. I think also, you know, people who are cheerleading Canada, standing its ground and walking away from Donald Trump need to remember about 70 to 75% of our exports go to the U.S. So we rely on the U.S. for our economy and for our economic viability. The Prime Minister has made it his goal, he says, to change that, to diversify, to move away our reliance. But all of those things take time to build. And so in the meantime, there will be pain and there will be very tough questions for the Prime Minister as to whether he made the right choices. But it is a question of how do you prove the negative? As we've talked about, other deals that were struck with the president were not followed through on. And so what is the point of negotiating with the president? That's an open question. And on the flip side, for businesses, for people deciding what to do with the lumber, as Hank talked about from Ottawa, or how to manage their clothing business among these tariffs, like those are very real, very painful, very tough questions. And the Ottawa bubble sometimes is removed from that sort of real world life. I think, though, in this moment, they are very aware of it. And we will see in the next few days whether they're able to meaningfully respond to it when we see what they do.
0: Thanks very much for that, Marika. And Steve, thanks for calling in with your perspective and your questions about accountability. We are winding down to the last 10 minutes of this conversation. So to my three guests, this is going to be almost like, you know, those five alarm rounds at the very end of a game show. We're going to try and burn through as many questions as possible because we have so many. François Miquet joined us from Montreal, Quebec, in Quebec, and unfortunately we couldn't get her on the line, but she was curious about something that came up earlier in the conversation. Marika, you were talking about French language in Quebec. And how it might have come up in the U.S. side of these talks, French language even being seen as a barrier to trade. Maybe you could explain very briefly what the discussion was there and where that might land.
6: Yeah, so what the Prime Minister said at his press conference today is that the U.S. was asking for things like the removal of the requirement for French language on labels and signage on products that are bought in stores, and also changes to how French language is dealt with in media. So, you know, the Prime Minister, the federal government has been very clear that that was not even an option to be negotiated. The Prime Minister said the U.S. tried several times to put that concession forward, to get that concession from Canada, and he said that was never going to happen. I think that's a pretty standard and, you know, unsurprising response from the Prime Minister, but from most federal governments. This is especially a Prime Minister who is about to face a by-election in Quebec, who got his government through the Quebec ridings in the election last year. And so he owes a lot to Quebec. And so it was not at all surprising for me to see that he said those were some of Canada's red lines.
0: Thanks very much for that. And François, merci pour la question. We're going to move on to Robert Brewster next, who's calling from Brentwood Bay in British Columbia. Hi, Robert. What is your question for our panel?
7: Good afternoon. Many of my questions actually have been answered due to other callers. Mainly, I was calling to inquire what steps we can take to embargo the products the U.S. needs, and can we impose taxes on the Internet services? If we allow a bully to extort our lunch money, they'll be back for dinner and for breakfast. So appeasement did not work in the 1930s with Czechoslovakia and the Sudetenland. And if we keep appeasing the Trump, they were going to move the goalposts anyways. I'm not surprised by the result. I congratulate Prime Minister Carney on withdrawing our bargaining team. There's no bargain to be made. But I think we should look at embargoing the items that the U.S. really needs, like uranium and potash and copper and aluminum. And electricity. I realize we may not be able to do anything about the oil, but what other methods can we use rather than tariffs, which seems to be a no-win game?
0: Thanks very much for that, Robert. I'm just going to provide a little context for our listeners. What Robert's talking about in the European context was a moment of appeasement ahead of the Second World War, where there was an attempt through economic nationalism and a very complex and long story where European nations kept trying to concede to the German leader, and it did not work out the way that they had hoped. That is more complex than we're able to get into today. But the core of what Robert is asking, Eric, is really about what methods are still left to the Canadians.
3: There are a lot of different methods. So first, the Prime Minister has talked about dollar for dollar retaliatory tariffs. So there will be tariffs on a suite of products that are imported into Canada from the United States, and that will be up to the corresponding $28 billion level. The U.S. will likely respond to those tariffs, and then we are into a question of what else gets done. So he mentioned the digital services tax. Canada had a digital services tax. It was removed. That is something, if the government were to feel that it wanted to go down that path, that it could do, put back in place, put back into law, if that's where it wanted to go. You also have things like the F-35. So there's a big decision about whether Canada buys the F-35 or the Swedish-made Griffon fighter. And the U.S. ambassador has been pushing very hard for the F-35, but that's a big ticket item that that the prime minister may decide will go to a European lead company that plans to set up and create 9,000 jobs in Canada. And so there are a lot of different elements on oil. The one piece that is really critical to keep in mind is that the pipeline network, which connects Alberta with Southern Ontario, passes through the U.S. So for those who want to have the idea of cutting off oil flows, even if Danielle Smith were to agree, you're also putting Southern Ontario at risk of having that network cut off. So decades of integration have complicated the ability to use resource nationalism, even if that's what you wanted to do.
0: Thanks very much for that. Justin, you have also been following the question of digital sovereignty. Earlier this week, when we thought we were closer to a deal, you reported that that deal might include the end of the Online News Act. You were skeptical about that. Maybe you could explain why that would have been significant.
4: Yeah, and it's very much wrapped up in the question of Quebec's sovereignty in terms of regulating their own online media, because I don't think the rest of the country appreciates just how significant this is. Like, we know that there was a handful of things that were red lines for Canada in these negotiations, and Trump wandered past all of those lines. But a big one is basically telling us what we can and can't require of Canadian content online. We know that the U.S. government has been whining about these things for a while. It's the reason why we killed the digital services tax last year. It's the reason why we gutted the Online Streaming Act, gutted the requirement that platforms like Netflix and Amazon pay money to Canadian producers. A thing, by the way, that is extraordinarily popular in Canada and even more popular in Quebec. We know that they have been whinging about this for quite some time. And apparently it's been coming up again and again at the negotiating table. Canada was willing to go quite far. We were willing, apparently, I'm told by multiple sources, to kill the Online News Act, the subsidy program that requires Google and Facebook to pay money to news outlets. And I should say very transparently, Toronto Star benefits enormously from this program. I'm told that the negotiators on the American side were demanding we kill this legislation and also go further and repeal the Digital Services Act entirely, not just suspend it, repeal the Online Streaming Act entirely, not just suspend the payments. We were told, to repeal legislation in Quebec that requires recommendation for French language media on places like YouTube. We were being told to repeal legislation that was passed by the House of Commons and the Quebec National Assembly. And that, to me, is an that's not a trade negotiation. Again, that is an attack on our sovereignty. We're now being told what laws we are allowed to pass because Donald Trump is getting private donations from Mark Zuckerberg and Sundar Pichai from Google. Because he is so bought and owned by these oligarchs, he is now using these trade negotiations to tell us what laws we're allowed to have on our books. That, to me, there's a lot of truly offensive things in these negotiations. But that part, to me, I think that hit home for a lot of people. And I know in Quebec, That is one thing that Christian Trichet, the premier of Quebec, was very sensitive to, and rightly so, because Quebecers are extraordinarily offended by the concept that America gets to tell us what media we get to consume here and produce here at home. And just finally, to bring this back to the other question, you know, Quebec exports an extraordinary amount of pretty cheap electricity into New England and New York. I don't think there's an appetite in Alberta for taxing the oil industry, which is just trying to rebound. I think you will find support in Quebec, especially after the events of the last couple of days, for potentially putting a surcharge on electricity exports to the northeastern U.S. I think you may find that that is something that Quebecers can get behind, and that would really immediately result in some economic pain in the U.S.
0: Justin, thank you so much for that. I can't believe we're at the end of this conversation. Thank you, all three of you, for being here today.
4: Thanks.
6: My pleasure.
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0: I've been speaking with Eric Miller, president of Rideau Potomac Strategy Group, and Marika Walsh, senior political reporter with the Globe and Mail. And that last voice you heard was Justin Ling, staff columnist with the Toronto Star. This two-hour edition of the show has been the work of many hands. It has been a busy week. This show was produced by Brianna Goss and Kiata Greco. Shirley Gao is our technical producer. Screeners, Chuck Molgat, Bisma Mogul, Hannah Mann, and Victoria Brzezinski-Shajanis. We had production assistance from Andrew Roberts, and our senior producer is Yamri Tusfu Tadesa. I'm Saroja Coelho. There was so much information, and you may want to revisit some of these topics, especially if you're a small business owner and some of that slipped by too fast. cbc.ca/podcasts. Look for Just Asking. Thank you for your fantastic questions, for sticking with us through this two-hour special, and we will see you next week.
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11: We cannot accept what they've offered, and we will not give what they've asked.
10: Prime Minister Mark Carney explaining his decision to call off the trade talks with the U.S., saying the Americans put last-minute changes on the table that were unfair, uneconomic, and called into question whether the U.S. would live up to any deal. Carney says Canada will respond with its own tariffs, dollar for dollar.
11: This is a focused response, to protect and defend our industries and allow them to compete with U.S. products in the Canadian market. In the coming days, we'll release details of these new tariff measures, measures which will come into force the Tuesday after Labor Day.
10: Carney acknowledged that Canadian tariffs will raise the costs for Canadians and hurt what he called innocent bystanders in the U.S., but says they are necessary to level the playing field. And in the long run, Carney says his government's ongoing efforts to make Canada its own best customer and diversify trade will leave Canada in a good position. Most provincial leaders are asking Canadians to band together and focus on growing the economy outside trade with the U.S. BC Premier David Eby says every possible tool and economic weapon is on the table.
12: There is no question that there will be economic pain associated with this. There already is. But it is necessary to stand up to a bully. And if you don't, they'll just keep coming back for more. And so I am fully supportive of the Prime Minister's approach here.
10: Eby also said he would like to get in contact with Ottawa to discuss the best way to support British Columbian and all Canadian workers and businesses. Alberta Premier Danielle Smith says she's disappointed there is no trade deal, but acknowledged that the U.S. put forward what she called untenable demands, including restrictions on Canadian trade with other countries. On her global radio show, Your Province, Your Premier, Smith said Alberta will be relatively shielded from the impacts of the new tariffs.
13: Our analysis of the new tariffs that apply things like furniture, honey, a number of other things, it's about $1.5 billion worth of the trade that we do with the U.S. of a total $188 billion. I just want to put that into perspective. It'll be very, very painful for those who are in those target industries.
10: Smith says she hopes negotiators get back to the bargaining table quickly. Saskatchewan Premier Scott Moe made a statement on X commenting on the tariff updates. He says, quote, as of today, the United States is violating the CUSMA trade deal, adding that American negotiators undermine the fairness and reliability of the deal. Moe says any attempt by the United States to place conditions on Canada's trade relationship with other nations is a non-starter. Ukrainian drones targeted several Russian sites overnight in retaliation for a Russian attack on a shopping mall that left civilians dead and wounded. Dominic Valaitis has the latest.
14: The search for survivors continues. Yesterday's attack on the shopping mall in Kryvyi Rih killed at least 16 people and wounded more than 120 others. Among them, 28-year-old Katerina, who fled the building when the first of two Russian drones struck. I ran out into the parking lot. There were very loud screams, a lot of fire and smoke, she says. And then there was a second explosion. There were a lot of casualties, a lot of blood. Ukraine's president, Volodymyr Zelensky, called the attack absolutely cynical and despicable, claiming the second drone hit the mall half an hour after the first, a deliberate attempt, he said, to target the emergency services. Ukraine has already hit back, its drones reportedly killing at least 8 civilians in a wave of overnight strikes that hit a warehouse owned by Russia's second largest online retailer, Ozon, and an industrial facility in the Samara region. Dominic Valaitis for CBC News, Bristol, England.
10: And that is your World This Hour. For CBC News, I'm Wayne Thibodeau in Charlottetown.
15: You're listening to CBC Radio 1. I'm Kelly Provo with a look at the weather forecast. Most of southern and central Saskatchewan will be partly cloudy tonight. For western areas, there's a chance of overnight showers and the risk of a thunderstorm. Saskatoon's low will be around 18 and Regina's 15. On Sunday, it will be mainly cloudy in the east with a mix of sun and cloud almost everywhere else. Most regions could see showers or a thunderstorm. Saskatoon's high will be around 29 and Regina's around 27.
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I love hearing the bird song in the background. What you just heard is an all-women's drum group from Northern California with a song to honor the Cherokee Nation, the Feather River Singers, with a flag song. You can find it on their debut album, Daughters of the Earth. Their roots stretch back to traditional Cherokee territory in Oklahoma, and their songs have helped keep the spirit of their people alive on the West Coast. This is Reclaimed, your home for Indigenous sounds on CBC. I'm Jared Martineau, and there's medicine in the music today. You'll hear songs for healing and meditation, prayer and gratitude, music that connects you to power, presence, and possibility. And that's what this song does. It conjures beauty from the edge of the world, Haida Gwaii, the homeland of Terry Lynn Williams Davidson and the Haida people. And you can almost hear the waves move and cedars bend toward the sound. This is Spirit Song on Reclaimed.

A song that bridges Anishinaabe melodies from the world of spirit to the world of jazz. That was Chuck Copenace with The Opening. You can find it on his album, Oshki Manitou. And Chuck says, "When I started writing music, I found that these traditional melodies were in my consciousness, and I started to understand their form and structure. Being in the Sweat Lodge opened me up to the purpose of the songs and to connect me with the power of songs and ceremony." This is Reclaimed on CBC Music and Radio. I'm Jarrett Martineau. And as you're hearing, today I want to connect you to the medicine in the music. Now I want to bring you to the rolling hills and great plains of North Dakota.

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1: Ani in bujun deno e magana duk lenet sun in indigenous cats kagish ka kamaga kan doing ji the schnappe and the go. My name is Leonard Sumner. I'm an Anishinaabe from the Little Saskatchewan First Nation, located in Treaty 2. And you're listening to Reclaim

That beautiful recording was Going With My Prayer Song from Apache singer and medicine man Tony Logan, also known as Matonth or Rolling Fox. You can find it on his album of traditional and spiritual Apache songs, which collects prayers and medicine songs sung during Apache sunrise and holy ground ceremonies. And I love how they're recorded, the way you'd actually hear them in the lodge, just voice, drums and rattles, and the power of prayer and song. I'm Jared Martineau, this is Reclaimed. 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And speaking of direct recordings of prayer, next I want to play you the opening track from a wonderful project that brings together Nekyo prayers and meditations. The album is called Natawaste Mikwiak, meaning the light that heals us. And it was created using simple and powerful elements, drums, rattles, flutes, human voices, and sounds of the natural world. And the families and relatives that came together to produce it say, sometimes we just want to be quiet and still. Sometimes we want to feel connected to our Mother Earth, all our relations, our people, to hear the heartbeat that matches ours. And we remember that we are one and we belong. Here's Leo and Priscilla McGilvery with Smudge Speak For Us, Bless Us. Mi agustigan, pisquista mowinan, mi agustigan, sawaminan on Reclaim.

0: You just heard two versions of medicine and prayer songs sung in Cree. And that one brought Cree language and melody into the harmonized vocals, hypnotic rattles, and water drum song style of the Native American church. From Saskatchewan, that was Cecile Musselman with Cree Healing Song 2. I'm Jared Martineau, The Claimed on CBC Music and Radio, and I hope that you can feel the medicine in the music today. And speaking of medicine and meditation, now I want to bring you to Nunavut to hear a gentle healing song from Saimavik. It's a musical collaboration between Inuit musicians Yurini and Rit, and they've been sharing a series of meditations to help ground you and find peace. And this one is Uluk, or Day 4.
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1: You've been hearing an excerpt of an Inuit meditation, Saimavik, with Kuyalianimik Pilimasauti. The music is by Inuk musician Yoreni, and the calming voice you've been hearing is from Inuk singer Reet, calling you to slow down, listen, and give thanks, and inviting you into a practice of gratitude. I'm Jared Martineau. This is Reclaimed on CBC Music and Radio. In Nehyo and other nations' ceremonies, it's common to fast from food and water, and going without those most essential elements of life while remaining in ceremonial prayer and meditation is a way of deepening gratitude and respect for how important those elements are. When you hear the phrase, water is life, that's what it means, and that's how essential it is, not just for humans, but for all life on Agawimau Aski. Dakota and Maricopa flute player Robert Tree Cody's music invokes that connection. Here he is with the water song on Reclaimed.

beautiful, ethereal sounds of the cedar flute, you're hearing one of the most renowned flute players in Indian country, Navajo and Ute musician R. Carlos Nakai. And you heard a bonus track from the deluxe version of his album, Canyon Trilogy. That was Within the Sacred, a song that channels inner light and outer spirit simultaneously. I'm Jared Martineau. This is Reclaimed on CBC Music and Radio. You can find us across Turtle Island on Sirius XM and Native Voice One. Today, we've been exploring songs that bring out the medicine in the music. And sometimes that medicine channels a deep love you feel for someone or a deep love you may have lost. Cree singer Randy Wood knows how to connect to that feeling. And just hearing his voice feels like its own kind of medicine, a balm for your spirit. This is Always and Forever on Reclaimed.

beautiful piece of music. You just heard Diné Navajo singer Edley Nate with Acoma Song of the Sky City. You can find it on a compilation album of traditional voices and historic recordings released on the legendary indigenous music label Canyon Records back in 1998. But if you go all the way back to 1951, you can still find Edley Nate. He was the very first artist signed to Canyon Records. I'm Jared Martineau. This is Reclaimed. Drop me a line anytime to say hi. Let me know what you think of the show. Reclaimed at cbc.ca is our email. Today, you've heard traditional songs and meditations from all over Turtle Island that connect to the medicine in our music. But powwow music also carries medicine. It's not just about contests and prizes. Dances can be healing. And a powerful dream of that connection is what gave rise to the jingle dress. As you listen to this song, picture the arbor filled with dancers in their beautiful regalia, each adorned with hundreds of jingle cones, each cone representing a prayer, and the swish and rattle of each step in the dance as a medicine that brings healing. From Notkamiguaning First Nation in Ontario, here's Lynx Clan on Reclaimed.

Ajin Yanchu, Ñoca Cani Marcelacha, Argentina Manta. Cancuna, Ullarich, Canquichic, Reclaim, CBC's Radio P. Tincuna Cama,

0: Live from Arizona State University, that was one of my favorite drum groups, Young Bear. And that song was made for a specific powwow dance style, the groove, swish, and rattle of the jingle dress. The vision for the jingle dress came to an Anishinaabe medicine man in the early 20th century in a dream as a dance of healing. And ever since then, powwow dancers across Turtle Island sew metal cones and prayers into their dresses and dance to jingle songs like the ones you've heard. And as they dance, the cones strike each other and produce a sound, almost like falling rain. And in that sound, you can hear and feel the medicine in the music. I'm Jared Martineau. This is Reclaimed, and I hope you've enjoyed the songs you've heard today. Drop me a line to let me know. Reclaimed at cbc.ca is our email. You can listen again anytime on the CBC Listen app. You can catch us every week on CBC Music and Radio, and you can find us across Turtle Island on Sirius XM and Native Voice One. Our show is produced by Travis Pereira, Spiros Georgiou, Lauren Hancock, Judith Lynch, and me. Join me again next week for more songs and sounds from across the Indigenous world. I'll see you then. Hi, hi, Miigwech and Masi Cho for listening.
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4: 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Coming up after the CBC News, it's The Next Chapter with Antonio Michael Downing.
5: On the 10th anniversary of the Tragically Hip's final concert in Kingston, Ontario, CBC replays the farewell performance, and I'll talk with a hip expert about what made the band a beloved Canadian icon.
6: From CBC News, The World This Hour, I'm Wayne Thibodeau. Prime Minister Mark Carney says U.S. negotiators ask for too much and offer too little, leaving Canada no choice but to walk away from the trade talks. That decision means more U.S. tariffs on nearly $30 billion worth of Canadian exports, with Carney pledging dollar-for-dollar retaliation in an escalating trade war. Tom Perry has the latest.
7: We cannot accept what they've offered, and we will not give what they've asked.
8: Accompanied by his minister responsible for Canada-U.S. trade and chief trade negotiator, both called back from Washington, Prime Minister Mark Carney laid out his reasons for walking away from talks and into a trade war with Canada's closest trading partner.
7: We were not prepared to compromise Canada's sovereignty or to undermine our key industries.
8: Carney says Canada and the U.S. were making progress toward a deal before U.S. negotiators demanded last-minute changes. The Prime Minister says the U.S. tried to include terms that would have further hurt Canada's auto sector and limited Canada's ability to trade with other countries. There is also a basic question of trust in the administration of Donald Trump.
7: We recognize that sometimes its signature was written in pencil.
8: Carney says Canada will respond to new U.S. tariffs with dollar-for-dollar retaliation. The U.S. has already said it will hit back. Tom Perry, CBC News, Ottawa.
6: One of the provinces that has and will continue to feel a lot of economic pain is Ontario, home to most of the country's auto industry and steel industry. Premier Doug Ford says he's backing Carney's decision to walk.
9: When I listen to the experts in the sectors, it's a bad deal. And I'm glad that the Prime Minister listened. We're going to be united. We're a Team Canada approach. We're going to win this economic war.
6: Nova Scotia's Premier Tim Houston urged Canadians to double down on Carney's big projects and to look for economic growth inside Canada.
10: My message to Nova Scotians and to Canadians today is let's find that common ground to get these projects going. Let's find that common ground to work together to move these things forward. So the division that we have on what is possible inside our own provinces, inside our own country, we got to narrow that gap and get on the same page.
6: Quebec's Premier Christian Fréchette has promised a package of supports for industries and workers affected by the new tariffs in her province. Support for the Trump administration's trade war south of the border is weak in many places. Steve Futterman has more on that.
11: Donald Trump's latest imposition of tariffs is being sharply criticized by a number of U.S. politicians, especially Democrats. One of the states most impacted is likely to be Michigan, home to the U.S. auto industry. That state's Democratic Governor Gretchen Whitmer says those who live in Michigan cannot, in her words, afford to keep paying these Republican tariff taxes. With the midterm elections a bit more than 2 months away, tariffs could become a major talking point. Voters continue to say affordability and inflation are key issues, and more than 60% of Americans say tariffs have played a major role in raising prices. California Governor Gavin Newsom, a vocal Trump critic, posted a four-sentence reaction on the X social media platform. He said Canada is America's closest ally and a critical trading partner. He adds, "What the actual blank are we doing?" Steve Futterman, CBC News, Los Angeles.
6: The RCMP have lifted a shelter-in-place order in Fort Smith in the Northwest Territories. They put it in place early Saturday while looking for a suspect in a shooting. Three people were wounded and medevaced to hospital, but the RCMP say they now believe the shooting was targeted, not random, and there is no direct threat to community members. They did not say if they had a suspect in custody. And that is your World This Hour. For CBC News, I'm Wayne Thibodeau.
12: You're listening to CBC Radio 1. I'm Kelly Provo with a look at the weather forecast. Most of southern and central Saskatchewan will be partly cloudy tonight. For western areas, there's a chance of overnight showers and the risk of a thunderstorm. Saskatoon's low will be around 18 and Regina's 15. On Sunday, it will be mainly cloudy in the east with a mix of sun and cloud almost everywhere else. Most regions could see showers or a thunderstorm. Saskatoon's high will be around 29 and Regina's around 27.
13: Hey, if you're looking for a book to read and sink into, I've got you.
14: 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And Gord Downie was one of the only people who were actually both.
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13: Today, remembering the Tragically Hip's farewell concert and what made the band so iconic. 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
13: I'm Antonio Michael Downing. Welcome to The Next Chapter, the summer edition. 10 years ago, the CBC aired a concert called The Tragically Hip, a National Celebration. More than 11 million Canadians tuned in for The Tragically Hip's final show. And this August 22nd, CBC will re-air that concert. The band is also releasing a new album of live songs recorded during that final jaunt across Canada with Gord Downie. Gord Downie, of course, the band's singer, died of brain cancer on October 17th, 2017. With me in the studio is Michael Barkley, who is a writer and a fan. And in fact, he's written what many consider the definitive book on the band and their music. It's called The Never-Ending Present, The Story of Gord Downie and the Tragically Hip. He's here with me to talk about the hip, talk about his book, and to recommend a companion read that might pair nicely with it. Hello, Michael. Thank you for being here. Welcome to The Next Chapter.
14: Thank you so much for having me today.
13: So take us back to when you decided to write this book. What moved you to do so?
14: I was really moved by how people were responding in ways that I don't think I had seen for a Canadian icon. But then the more I thought about it, really I had trouble thinking of anyone in popular music history who had done what Gord Downie was about to do. Because a lot of people, a lot of famous people just die. They disappear. You may not even have known they were sick. You know, four or five months before we got the news about Gord, David Bowie died, Prince died that same year. And then here you had one of the most popular musicians in Canada deciding he was going to let this play out in public. And I didn't think that had ever happened before, and it hadn't. The more research I did, I couldn't find any other examples. There have been some since, and there have been some of musicians who are somewhat known, but not as well known as Gord Downie is. The singer Sharon Jones famously had done it about a year before he did. She had terrible pancreatic cancer and still continued to perform. But this music meant so much to so many people of a certain generation and more. And it made it more than just a biography. It was a real cultural moment. And then I started doing interviews with people who had worked with the Hip, who had toured with them, their peers. And those interviews went online at McLean's and took off. People were really hungry for more information than the usual, hey, they're a great Canadian band. Hey, let's wave the flag and all this kind of like superficial stuff. I think people really wanted to know why they were feeling the way they were. It was a very emotional thing in ways that I don't think would be true for a lot of other celebrities.
13: And why did you feel you were the guy to write that book?
14: Because nobody else was going to do it, number one. That's the reason I write all my books, because no one else is stupid enough to do them. but when the news happened and the tour was happening, I'm also motivated by spite. And I was not happy with what other people were writing. Mm-hmm. And I thought it was all just, hey, he's Captain Canada. He writes songs about Canada. And I was like, there's so much more to talk about here. And I just didn't want him to turn into this caricature. I didn't want the music to be turned into that. And I wanted, I lived through this period. I felt like I was the ideal age to do it. I'm younger than the band by roughly 7 years. So like, at their height, I was in my teens, so it was really hitting me. Mm-hmm. I saw them quite often very early on, as early as I could as an underage person in the late 80s. So generationally, I thought I was the right person to do it. I thought I could put my Canadian history degree to work. It's got to come in handy somewhere. And also I had been a musician and a music writer for years, so I had connections with a lot of their peers, not with the band themselves, but with a lot of their peers. So I had relationships with those people, and I was excited to speak to them, and I think they were excited to speak to somebody about this too in very honest, emotional ways. There were a lot of tears during the interviews.
13: Wow. Well, we know who wasn't excited to speak to you, because the band is very famously private and reticent, and even intentionally, explicitly said, we don't want books written about us. Did that make your job harder?
14: Infinitely, sure. There's a lot of weird... First of all, I want to start by saying I totally get it. You're in the process of losing one of your best friends. Because I was researching the book before he died and finished it the month he died.
13: Wow.
14: So, you know, who am I? I'm just some guy to them. They don't know me personally. We may have many mutual friends, but that's a different story. And it's an incredibly emotional time. And they were processing it in their own ways and continued to do so for years after. I feel like the Mike Downie documentary that came out just a couple of years ago, that was enough time for them to finally talk about it publicly. And I don't think they would have done it for anyone but Gord Downie's brother.
13: Right.
14: So I am not Gord Downie's brother. I'm just some schmuck who shows up in the middle of this emotional time wanting to write a book. And I also, at that point in time, I didn't think they were very good guardians of their own legacy while the band was still active. They're very much, we're always moving forward. We're never looking back. And I really think it was important for an outsider to write this book. And in many ways, their reticence or at some points hostility helped the book, I think. Because then I felt like, I don't know how other biographers feel, but you definitely fall in love with your subjects. And the human part of you wants your subjects to love you back. But that's not remotely necessary.
13: Right.
14: And so I don't feel like I was couching anything or like... I mean, there's definitely some things I pulled that I just felt were nobody else's business, and things that I shouldn't even know. I left that stuff out of the book, but I think this, I wanted this book to be a more objective experience. And I wanted this to be a look at the band from my eyes and from the eyes of their peers and from the eyes of their fans. And eventually they did put out a book, which was essentially transcripts of the documentary. But if you want to hear it from the horse's mouth, that exists now. Mm-hmm. But that wasn't going to happen anytime soon. And I felt like people needed to read this book in 2018.
13: Right.
14: Like shortly to help process what we'd all been through. Because it was weird. It was a weird thing that happened, watching someone publicly die, essentially. Yeah. So I think that this book really spoke to that moment. And I think it holds up, too. Like, I'm very proud of this book.
13: I felt like my favorite part about the book, that it's about the hip, but it's also about this era of musicians and the camaraderie and the things Canada is going through as a nation to a certain extent. And
14: they were really, that's I think why they were the pivotal band of that generation, because, you know, we grow up being told that Canadian history is boring, which of course it isn't. Again, thank you, Canadian history degree. But the early 90s, when they were at their commercial height, that's fully, completely their biggest record, and also their most Canadian record, lyric-wise. You know, Canada was a very interesting time. Like, we had a Quebec referendum coming up. There was the Oka crisis. There was, you know, there was the free trade debate that we'd just been through. There were all these political events that really made people question the ways in which we are Canadian, or why we are even Canadian. I mean, free trade debate, if you recall, was really about, like, how American do we want to be? How much do we want to get in bed with the Americans?
13: And it seems like that's still a relevant topic.
14: Yeah, I mean, in the last however long it's been, it feels like another century. But, you know, all this renewed nationalism of the last year or so makes people really say, okay, well, what is it that makes us different? What is our shared culture? So once again, it's for the wrong reasons, an exciting time to be a Canadian.
13: And, you know, and Downey in his lyrics, for all the rah-rah Captain Canada, was aware of the history of the country and was critical of it. So you touched on it, but I want to ask you pointedly, you know, of all the bands that have received all the kudos and been loved by Canadians, why is the hip the one that's so closely identified with Canadian identity?
14: I think because until they came along, and they were part of a generation of people like the Rio Statics, like Blue Rodeo, like Spirit of the West, others of that time period. But until that time period, it was exceedingly rare for rock music in particular to reference Canada. I mean, Joni certainly did, you know, Leonard did, Neil did, Lightfoot, Guess Who. The Guess Who would be the only ones, I think, who really would ever even mention Canada in their lyrics, even by negation. Like, the concept of American woman is that the person is not American.
13: Right.
14: The narrator is not American. And so the Tragically Hip were a great band, and Downey just owned that. He liked to inject mystique. I think the biggest fallacy I find with the Hip's legacy is people talk about this Captain Canada thing, and they mistake him for Stompin' Tom Connors, who's a very different person, very different writer, very much, you know, telling Canadian stories in every single song, and really, like, super proud, you know, the good side of nationalism, kind of Canadian. That is Stompin' Tom Connors. That is not Gord Downey. Gord Downey was like, I live in Canada. I grew up in Canada. Super interesting things happen here. I write poetry, and I'm going to put these Canadian references into my poetry alongside Shakespeare, alongside World War II, alongside American history, alongside, he's just putting our history in the mix with all these other things. But the fact that he sang about Canada at all was so unusual in the popular music sphere at the arena rock level.
13: Right.
14: Because obviously lots of people do it at smaller levels.
13: Right.
14: And he talked about who he was inspired by, and you can tell by the people he surrounded himself with, like who those people were. So, the Rio Statics being a big one. Mm-hmm. So yeah, I really bristle with the Captain Canada thing. I remember seeing him on Canada Day 1992 at a venue named after a brewery in Barrie. And he was like, it was July 1st. And he's like, happy stupid day. he was just like not having it with all the waving flags and everything, you know? And,
13: yeah, he wasn't that guy.
14: No, and that went right up to everything he did with Secret Path and the fact that he took, at a time when he barely said anything on stage because he was incapacitated largely by the brain cancer, you know, he didn't like to go off script like he was famous for doing previously. But one of the only things he said at that final concert was addressing the crises in First Nations communities. So yeah. That is entirely in character with what he always did, but what the people never wanted to believe about him before.
13: Yeah.
14: And part of me was surprised he did, but part of me was

0: Downey as a poet and the importance of that identity to his work?
1: The poet Damian Rogers, who knew Downey and did poetry events with him, told me, you know, every poet wants to be a rock star and every rock star wants to be considered a poet. And Gord Facts. Downey was one of the only people who were actually both.
0: Yeah.
1: So I'm going to take her word for that. But yeah. I find it interesting. A friend of mine coined a term called broetry, which is rock stars who write incredibly literate lyrics that has all the hoser dudes like pumping their fists. And right. So that would be Neil Peart, you know,
0: yeah.
1: kind of invented that tradition here in Canada. And then you had like John Sampson of the Weakerthans too, after Gord Downey, who also like definitely didn't have the same broad audience as the Hip did, but brought a similar literary style to straightforward rock music. And I find that a fascinating and very Canadian tradition, you know, and Joni Mitchell too, for that matter, which is not, you can argue whether that's rock music or not, but it's certainly pop music. It's in the same sphere, the peers. Mm-hmm. And she is as fascinating a lyricist as she is a musician.
0: Yeah, absolutely. Well, if you are just pulling up and wondering, how is the next chapter inventing neologisms such as broetry?
1: That was James Keast. My friend James Keast coined that one.
0: I'm talking to Michael Barclay, author of the book, The Never-Ending Present, The Story of Gord Downey and the Tragically Hip. And, you know, after his brain cancer diagnosis, Gord Downey and the band went on that very emotional cross-country tour that culminated in the Kingston performance, which we are calling the final show of the band that a third of the population of Canada tuned in to watch. Where were you that night?
1: I was there.
0: You were there.
1: I was very lucky. My friend Stuart Berman, who's now a producer on the show Commotion, told me that the New York Times was looking for a stringer, because someone had already written a story for the Times, but she had a wedding and couldn't make the gig.
0: Right.
1: So they wanted someone to go there and just file a report about what happened, mm-hmm. which was an amazing opportunity. I wasn't planning to go to that show. I just assumed it was impossible. I had gone to one of the Toronto ones. So I found out about that 2 days beforehand. And then that also gave me the excuse to really go there and do on the scene reporting. And I started just walking up to strangers and saying, why are you here? Hmm. Most of them were Americans. I don't know if they just looked different and that's why I went up and approached them. but I was like, wow, you drove all the way from Maine. Wow, you drove all the way from Texas, from Kentucky. Tons of them.
0: Wow.
1: And then just lots of Canadians too, and lots of Kingstonians, and just interviewing like the elderly couple just sitting who had porch chairs watching the whole scene. I'm like, why are you here? And they're like, well, our daughter had the same kind of cancer Gord has, and it would mean a lot to her that we are here today. Like, just all these crazy, just that reporter thing. Just go up and talk to random people, and you'll find fascinating stories about why they're there.
0: Wow.
1: So being in that building that night was a thrill, because it was electrifying in ways I've never seen before since. I'm just talking about the audience, not even the band.
0: Right.
1: So it was thrilling to actually be there and note all the tiny details. And there were so many lyrics from the set list that night that songs I've heard 1,000 times, but suddenly you're hearing a dying man sing them at his last performance. And, you know, like when things fall apart, they really fall apart. Like just all these tiny notes in different songs.
0: Yeah, and I was just on the train and listening to Locked in a Trunk of a Car, which is one of my favorites. And I always love that when he's yelling, let me out, let me out. And of course, you know, a man who had spent a greater part of that year in an MRI machine.
1: Yeah.
0: It, you know, whole different meaning. And suffice to say, I mean, I think any band anywhere would be jealous of the third of any country showing up to watch a show of theirs. Certainly a great moment for as a Canadian, you know, and I think, like you're saying, a lot of people found a reason to be there.
1: Mm-hmm. And people who weren't even necessarily fans of the band.
0: Yeah.
1: You know, and that's, and even with this book, like it's the greatest compliment is from people who are like, never liked this band, loved your book.
0: Yeah.
1: You know, or like my parents' friends, it's like different generation, different, not their kind of music.

0: or yeah, just friends of mine who have completely different taste in music. So the fact mm-hmm. that you asked before about why is this Canada's band? It's because so many people can read things into those songs. They can read flag waving into those songs, or they can read a cultural critique of Canadian colonial history into those songs. Mm-hmm. They can. That's the brilliance of great lyrics or great poetry to me, is that you can read anything into that.
1: Yeah.
0: And that's why I wanted to kind of weave all those things through this book and really get a deeper understanding of what it all meant, rather than, hey, then they put out another record. Because mm-hmm. there's tons of books like that.
1: There's obviously lots to talk about, but I know we asked you to bring a companion read along. And I'm going to hazard a guess it has something to do with music.
0: It does. And it's written by another musician. It is a memoir. It's my friend Don Pyle, P-Y-L-E. And he played bands. He played drums for many years in a band called Shadowy Men on a Shadowy Planet. Mm-hmm. Who are most famous for doing all the music for the Kids in the Hall TV series, mm-hmm. But whose records I love since the day I heard them. Anyway, he has a memoir that just came out, and it's about a lot of things. It's about growing up queer, growing up in early punk rock Toronto. It's about some really harrowing family stuff that I didn't know about. It's about him deciding to become a hairdresser in his 50s. It's all these things. But the reason why I relate it to this book, to my book, is he also talks a lot about loss. He lost his very close friend, Dallas Good of the Sadies. The Sadies are a band who made a whole record with Gord Downie.
1: I went to high school in Aurora with Dallas.
0: Oh, there you go. You need to read this book. So Don was a very good friend and worked on a lot of the Sadies records. He became very close to the whole Good family. Mm. And the way he writes about Dallas is just really, really beautiful. And there's a parallel, because the bassist in Shadowy Men, Reed Diamond, died in the early 2000s. I'm thinking 2001. But anyway, of cancer. It wasn't of the brain, but it was, and now I'm forgetting, but it was in the head. Hmm. So having lost a very close friend and bandmate, 25 years ago, and then losing Dallas on the exact same day.
1: My goodness.
0: And the other parallel is that when the Shadowy Men decided to reunite for some reissues, and for years they're like, no, we're not doing that. Like, Reed is dead. But when they figured Dallas could do it, and he was the only one musically and personally that could do it, and he was playing Reed's bass at the shows. So Shadowy Men had this new life, and then Dallas dies on the exact same day Reed Diamond does. It's just crazy.
1: Wow.
0: So Don's book is hilarious. It's funny. It's heartbreaking. It's one of the better memoirs I've ever read, and it just came out this summer on UCW Press.
1: Love it. Michael Barclay is the author of The Never-Ending Present, the story of Gord Downie and the Tragically Hip. He also recommended Rough Description by Don Pyle. To mark the 10th anniversary of the Tragically Hip's final concert, the band is releasing a new album of live songs recorded in that final tour that culminated in that concert. CBC is re-airing the concert on August 22nd at 7 on CBC TV, CBC Gem, CBC Radio, and CBC's YouTube page. Thanks a lot for being here, Michael. I appreciate you.
0: Thank you so much. This was a lovely conversation.
1: Here's the Tragically Hip with pretty much the perfect summer song, Bob Cajun.

0: That was The Tragically Hip with Bob Cajun. I'm Antonio Michael Downing, and you're listening to the next chapter on CBC Radio 1. Every month, across the country in federal prisons, inmates get together for book clubs. There may not be a lot of wine or cheese, but there is connection, there's community, and there's all the stimulation you would expect in any book club. It's a program that's been running for almost 20 years, and today I'm joined by Executive Director of Book Clubs for Inmates, Tom Best. Tom, welcome to the next chapter.
1: Thank you so much, and I'm delighted to be here.
0: It's exciting for me because I, you know, full disclosure, I participated in the book club, as you know, and it was a very powerful experience that really stayed with me. And so I wanted to come and just have a deeper conversation about it with you, just between us. No one else is listening.
1: Okay, that sounds good.
0: So first of all, how did this program start?
1: Well, started by a remarkable woman, a woman named Carol Finley, who is an Anglican priest, and I think she wanted to sort of expand her vocation, was down in Kingston, and decided that she would start a book club, or at least wanted to start a book club, went to the warden at Collins Bay, one of the big penitentiaries down there, and asked if that might be possible. She'd heard about great stories from the UK about book clubs that were being offered to inmates there and thought she could maybe duplicate that. So she started on this journey. I think the warden, very skeptical, didn't think it was going to fly, but said, you know, you have at it. And so for, I think, the first 3 months, just very few participants, but suddenly word started to spread within the prison that this was a safe place to go and a wonderful sort of opportunity to discuss great books. And sure enough, it took off. And she suddenly realized this isn't something that should just be confined to, I think it was the medium unit at Collins Bay. This is something that could expand right across the country. And so she started this crusade. And we're now up to 55 book clubs in both federal and now some provincial.
0: Oh, wow. 55.
1: Well. Yes. And as you mentioned, operate on a monthly basis with volunteers from the communities that they're situated in.
0: Wow. It's brilliant. As a fan of many of my heroes, and a large number of my heroes had incredible transformative experiences in prison, largely around reading books. Right. Nelson Mandela, I just reread his Long Walk to Freedom. The autobiography of Malcolm X is one of my favorite books. And both of them in that place just blossomed intellectually and really found their stride as a human being. What do you think? What is it about the combination of prison time and book clubs that really has that magic?
1: Well, I think part of it's they do have time. They have a lot of time.
0: Time to read is not a problem.
1: Not a problem. Face it, most of us, I think, have busy lives and, find it hard sometimes to pick up a book or find the time to read a book and focus on it. And I guess that's the other thing. They've got great opportunity to really focus, even though the settings in a lot of prisons are pretty depressing. I do think that they can often find a quiet place. There are some fantastic librarians and libraries that are within those facilities that I think are really making a difference. And so I think that combination, but I also think you've got keen readers to begin with. People that are reading at a fairly good level. I think one of the things that surprised me is the level at which these books are being consumed and passionately discussed as well.
0: Yeah.
1: So I think it's both of those sorts of things. And many of the individuals that are in our book clubs are people that have had an opportunity to get exposure to great literature and I think have carried that into the prisons themselves and their lives there.
0: Wow. And so how do you choose these books?
1: That's a good question. It's really a very democratic process. We ask our volunteers, if at all possible, to have as much input from the inmates themselves.
0: Right.
1: Both men and women who are reading books in both French and English. And so their recommendations are often really important to what books are chosen. We do have a recommended list that gets revised every year. In fact, we're just about to go into that process. And the kinds of books that are generally incredibly popular tend to be books that are very much in the orientation of overcoming some terrific adversity. And whether that's fiction or nonfiction, there's always sort of stories of redemption, of those sorts of things seem to be the most popular. But we also get lots of recommendations from our volunteers as well. And so it's a really mixed bag of things. And we allow them to choose the books that they want to read. And fortunately, we're able to get almost any book into the prisons that way because we have relationships with all the big publishers.
0: Wow, I love it. So I heard, I was reading on the website, and I heard one inmate who participated in a book club refer to the book club as a monthly oasis. And it, you know, something that lets them escape to another world. And I was wondering, what is it that the people in these book clubs are looking for? Why are they so popular, and why do they get so much out of them?
1: Well, I think there are a whole bunch of reasons why they've become so popular. You know, your description as an oasis, or the inmate's description, is a very accurate one. You know, prisons are incredibly noisy, chaotic places, and there's an enormous amount of tension there. Particularly in the men's prisons, you know, there's that feeling of wanting to prove yourself, be a macho kind of guy. And I think the one thing that book clubs do is they give them an opportunity to discuss great books in the kind of a cone of silence. We have a running joke that, you know, what's said at book club stays in book club.
0: Right.
1: There aren't CSC or Correction Canada people in the room. It generally is just our volunteers with the individuals in that book club. And the book club changes in terms of dynamic. I think the other thing that's interesting is they get to say things out loud that they would never say in any sort of public space within a in a prison. So it allows them that opportunity to share their own perspectives. And more importantly, it allows others in the group to hear those perspectives and to discuss them in a rational way and a very sort of calm way, which is what really good book clubs do. I think they allow some fantastic discourse about important subjects.
0: That's incredible. Like in that intellectual flowering, which again, I'm so familiar with because I've read so many books that describe this experience. I come from an immigrant working class background. It was really moving going to that place for a bunch of reasons. The biggest of which being that my own father had once upon a time been in that very same facility.
1: Right.
0: And so it was just so shaking for me. And then, so first of all, you know, I do a lot of book clubs. And this is a very different group, but I felt the most at home I'd ever felt in any book club. And because looking out at the faces, you know, a lot of them indigenous, several of them black, I felt like this was the book club that life was most likely to take me in than any other I'd been in. And one of the young men asked me, as a black man, he said, "How does it feel coming in here?"
1: Right.
0: Knowing, as a black man, knowing that you're going to walk back out and be free. And my answer, the moment shocked me, because I realized in that moment that I had spent my entire adult life trying to avoid being there.
1: Yes.
0: And I had this terror of being there. And so it was a healing moment for me as a writer being there. I'm wondering what is the author experience coming in? What are some of the things that the authors report in terms of what's rewarding for them coming and doing these book clubs?
1: Well, first of all, I should say, you know, your experience is very common. Most of the authors come in expecting perhaps a very tense situation. They expect that perhaps the guys haven't read the book or the women
0: haven't
1: known anything. These guys read it cover to cover.
0: Yes.
1: And as you probably notice, many of them make copious notes. But also I think the authors, once they relax, and you were certainly very, very good at that in terms of shooting some hoops with the guys in the gym just beforehand and stuff like that. But it meant a lot to them. And I think that's the thing. I think first of all, authors not only appreciate the fact that these are real readers in the sense of really understanding or trying to understand their books as deeply as they do. Mm-hmm. But more importantly, I think they really come to the table or come around the table to basically better understand. And they're also, many of them are just so touched that you would take the time out of your schedule to talk to them. They're often people that I feel are neglected by society. And to have an author come in and actually talk about their book and make it, make sense of it, and to help them understand the process even of writing is, I think, for them an incredibly moving experience. And that closeness, you know, we don't have large groups for the most part, but usually between, you know, 12 and maybe as high as 20 people being there. That's a really moving experience for a lot of guys. And of course, most of them would have had very little of exposure to prominent writers to begin with. Mm-hmm. So that opportunity to sit down and chat with them in a very informal setting is pretty special.
0: Yeah, and I certainly understand, you know, in a lot of racialized and working class families, that our impulse to be intellectual and to read and think about what we read is often suppressed by for a lot of reasons. I mean, I remember as a kid, I came out of my house and wanted to talk about some book I'd read, and I was raving about it, and this other bigger kid actually pushed me and said, "No one wants to hear what you read about in some book."
1: Right.
0: And so I got the feeling in that room that there was a lot of just intellectual capacity just suppressed and repressed, and you felt that in just the passion they went at reading the books and also discussing them. So I'm curious, just because we style ourselves Canada's Book Club here at The Next Chapter.
1: Absolutely.
0: Could you give us some of the favorite titles that you've that have really struck a chord over the years?
1: Sure. I think people would be interested in knowing that we do focus an awful lot on new literature, things that are coming out, there are recent things that way. But any of Atwood's books in both the men's and women's prisons are very popular.
0: Margaret Atwood.
1: Yeah.
0: Oh, wow.
1: Blind Assassin in particular would be another one that I think, you know, would be an interesting choice in terms of reading. But in addition to that, it's everything. Everything from Great Expectations by Dickens, I think would be a good case, of Mice and Men in terms of classics. But then, you know, everything to do with, you know, modern memoirs that are, again, people that have had some sort of tragedy in their lives or enormous adversity, they're coming back to reading those sorts of books. And it's really, as I say, it's very eclectic. And we have on the recommended list well over 300 titles.
0: Wow.
1: So there's lots to choose from. And yes, there's some very popular ones that get repeated year in, year out, but we like to change that up so that they've got lots of suggestions as well. And we are pretty good about identifying things like triggers so that at least the group is forewarned about things that they might find sensitive in terms of discussing.
0: Yeah, it's so interesting. You know, I'm always thinking about why people read. And on this show, I talk to a lot of people about, you know, reading, why they read what they read. And a clear line is people that are trying to escape from reality. They're like, give me the happy ending every time and the formula. I don't want to deal with life.
1: Yeah.
0: And then people that want to just get deeper into reality and be moved by things that are relevant to, that they see relevant to their actual lives.
1: Right.
0: If you'd asked me about book clubs for inmates and go, well, where would that trend? I would go, well, maybe people want to escape reality, you would think. Because like you said, it's a very tense environment.
1: Yes.
0: But it sounds like what you're saying is the opposite. People are more, are way more interested in sort of being moved by things that remind them of their reality.
1: Yes, I think that's true. There is some escapism. I think there are moments in certain books that take people right out of their particular, you know, individual situation.
0: Right.
1: And we've been talking about a new program that we're going to hopefully introduce over the course of this year called First Night, where we're going to try and get a book in the hands of a person who's coming in on their first night into prison.
0: Wow.
1: Just we've been getting so much feedback from our book clubs about making those sorts of things available. And that we definitely are hearing from people saying, I would want something that was very escapist. I want to get away from the whole reality and the reality that they're now facing.
0: Right.
1: And whether that's in a provincial, you know, remand center or whether a detention center or whether it's in a federal penitentiary, mm-hmm. we'd like to sort of roll that out. So there is an aspect to that in terms of escaping. And of course, a lot of people wouldn't necessarily relate to all of the stories directly, but they will find something in it that will give them promise and hope, which is really what we really want to do.
0: It's beautiful. Tom Best, you've had a long career in publishing. You've worked at HarperCollins, at Raincoast, at Key Porter. Where does Book Clubs for Inmates fit in the context of your career in Canadian Letters?
1: Well, I think I told you this, and maybe in the car ride that we had out to the institution we were going to when you were so gracious about speaking there. And I think really what I've found out is just the power of what stories really can mean in a way that I don't think I really ever saw that when I was in publishing houses and we didn't sit around a table discussing about what differences that could make. And I certainly don't think we spent any time thinking about people that perhaps wouldn't have the kind of access to books that all of us enjoy that are keen readers.
0: Mm-hmm.
1: So that aspect of it is there. And I think the other thing I find is, you know, by the grace of God, every time I sit in on one of these book club meetings, I am so struck by the humanity. I think everybody thinks so because we see this in prison, you know, films and documentaries and television shows that, you know, everybody's there with a steely heart and everyone's a macho person and trying to prove themselves. To be honest, I think really what you see there is honest, open humanity in a way that reading brings out in all of these individuals that are there. And as I say, it makes a difference, a real difference in their lives.
0: That's beautiful. Tom Best is the executive director of Book Clubs for Inmates. He joined me in Toronto. Thank you so much for all you do, Tom. I think I speak for all of Canada in saying you're doing a great service to the community and really for all people who love books. This can't help but be one of the most heartwarming stories I've ever heard.
1: Well, you're very kind to say that, but I have to say the credit really goes to the volunteers who spend, you know, countless mm-hmm. hours, drive sometimes long distances to get to prisons.
0: Get there, yeah.
1: And then the librarians that are in some of those institutions that have really made a huge difference in terms of connecting us with the right people to join those book clubs.
0: Love it. Thank you.
1: Thank you.
0: We'll talk again.
1: I look forward to it.
0: Some heated rivalry magic has been sprinkled on a Toronto playwright. The play Yaga, written by Kat Sandler, was a hit on the stage, and now it's coming to the screen, and it stars mega heartthrob Hudson Williams. He's one of the breakout stars from Heated Rivalry, and get this. The book adaptation of Yaga, the play, sold out in one single day after the announcement of Hudson's role. So our resident Heated Rivalry expert, Bridget Raimundo, is here right now to tell us about Yaga by Kat Sandler and why she's chosen it as her staff pick. Hello, Bridget. How are you doing today?
2: I'm good. I love this new job title for me.
0: Do you feel like there's enough heated rivalry lore for us to build a job around
2: this?
0: Yeah,
2: it's in the pay band, 7. We've got it ready to go.
0: We're ready. In your new role, give us a bit of backstory on this play, Yaga, by Kat Sandler.
2: Yeah, so Yaga takes place in this isolated town. It follows this private investigator that goes to the town because he's been hired by the family of a student that's gone missing, Henry Kales. And we don't know why he's gone missing, but we do know that there is this group of witchy women in the town who have a lot of rumors and myths about them. And so this myth of Baba Yaga is kind of known within the town. Mm. And the journey of the story is for the private investigator to find the culprit. That's the basic premise of it.
0: Right.
2: But also introduces a lot of magical realism into it the further along we get.
0: Beautiful. And, you know, plays don't usually fly off the shelves. Mm-hmm. So can you, what is the, give us some context about how this book just sold out.
2: Yeah.
0: I noticed you got yours, though.
2: I did get mine. I had the forethought because I had the notifications up as soon as it was announced that this cast was cast. And it's Hudson Williams. It's also like Carrie Ann Moss from The Matrix. It's Noah Reed from Schitt's Creek. It's a very Canadian cast.
0: Okay.
2: So this was announced and I was like, I have to email the publisher and say, hey, could I read this, please?
0: Oh, amazing. So
2: I jumped ahead on it.
0: Right.
2: And then literally by the time I sent that email to logging on to Instagram, like an hour later, I saw that it was sold out on Amazon.
0: Oh, goodness. That's amazing. How does a Slavic myth of Baba Yaga translate to a modern day detective story? Which is what I gather from what you're telling me.
2: Yeah, 100%. It translates in a really interesting way. It really reads like a modern day folk tale. Slash like detective noir. So, you know, there's been a lot of interpretations and misinterpretations of this figure because it's very much tied into this figure who is a woman and described in this grotesque way. But she's also most of the time just a witchy old woman who lives in the woods.
0: Mm-hmm.
2: And, you know, what people think she might have done is not necessarily what she's done. So in this interpretation, she becomes a kind of vigilante. We don't know exactly who she is. It's basically a witch hunt, this story. And it leads me to unexpected places. I really was not expecting kind of the third act twist in there. And I don't want to spoil it, but
0: no spoilers.
2: It gripped me in a way I wasn't expecting.
0: Okay.
2: Yeah.
0: So at CBC Books, we don't read a lot of plays.
2: No.
0: So how did that feel for you? How did that vibe go?
2: Yeah, I realized that like I haven't read a play since probably university. And it's something I loved to do. Like I love Shakespeare. Like I love.
0: Same here.
2: I love reading plays. To delve into that world. And it's such a different experience reading plays, but it's just not something that I've gotten to do in a while. And this year's really been about me finding those pockets of genres that I don't read all the time. So plays are definitely one of them. Memoirs and more poetry is also what I want to get to this year.
0: Oh, wow.
2: Yeah.
0: Okay. If you're just joining us, I'm talking to my colleague Bridget Raimundo about the new TV adaptation of the play Yaga by Kat Sandler. How closely do you think this adaptation, Bridget, is going to follow the play?
2: Yeah, and of course, it's all speculation at this point. Because
0: we don't know. Yeah.
2: They're filming it right now in Victoria.
0: Mm-hmm.
2: All I know is that in the original play, Henry, the character that goes missing, is the heir to a yogurt empire. And in the show, apparently, he's the heir to a fishery. So that's one remarkable change.
0: Okay.
2: It is this. The showrunner is Kat Sandler, the author. So I think I kind of trust in her vision of what that will look like. But it's so interesting to imagine it because the play, to me, reads so much like a stage production. There's like a couple of actors playing multiple characters in the original formulation of it.
0: Mm-hmm.
2: And it reads so much like I could very much visualize this as a stage production. So it'll be interesting to see what that looks like in a sort of 8-part series.
0: So you're our heated rivalry expert here at CBC Books. We've donned, we've blessed you with this title. What was your first thought when you heard that Hudson was going to be starring in Yaga?
2: Yeah. Well, my first thought was I was excited that he was doing another Canadian author, Canadian title.
0: Right.
2: That seems really cool and really special, especially considering how international he's become in a few short months.
0: Sure.
2: And I also thought this was really like on the mark for him and really cool for him to do, to go into this sort of folklore realm from a hockey romance series.
0: And do we know which character he's playing?
2: Yeah, so he plays Henry, the character that goes missing. And we go back and forth and seeing his life. In when we see him, he's a podcaster. He's a male podcaster. And he's kind of probably the most horrible character you can think of in terms of his characterization. So I'm really interested to see how he's going to play that.
0: Interesting. Okay. So some excitement to come. Where does the book version go from here? Is it going to sell more copies? Is Kat Sandler going to novelize it? Because it's a, it hasn't been a novel yet.
2: Yeah.
0: And clearly she's comfortable with flipping genres because she's showrunning for the TV adaptation. Where would you like to see it go?
2: Yeah, I mean, I don't want to limit Kat if she's listening in whatever she wants to do, because I think this was such a geniusly told story and it seems very close to her and her creative mind. But I really think it can be read as a play. Like, I had a great time reading it. It felt lyrical. It felt poetic and all the things that you kind of want out of a short story or a short novel.
0: Mm-hmm.
2: And so I think, you know, encourage people to read different formats. I think the play is something I was kind of sleeping on for a little bit, and this brought me back to it.
0: There you go. Hey, Bridget Raimundo is a producer here at CBC Books, and today she talked about Yaga by Kat Sandler. It's soon to be a television series featuring, among others, Hudson Williams. Thank you, Bridget.
2: Thank you so much.
0: That's all for today. Jacqueline Kirk is our senior producer with Lisa Matthews and Trevor Carter. The executive producer of CBC Books is Aaron Balser. And thanks this week to Johnny Casamata and the CBC Books digital team. I'm Antonio Michael Downing. Thank you for pulling up a chair, and we'll see you next time.
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5: Our goal has always been to get the best deal for Canadians, never a deal at any price or on any time frame.
6: No deal. After trade talks collapsed late Friday night, Prime Minister Mark Carney says Canada will hit back at new U.S. tariffs, matching them dollar for dollar. You'll hear why Canada walked away from the table and its plan for retaliation. This is Your World Tonight. I'm Helen Mann. Also tonight, the blame game. Mark Carney says U.S. demands were unreasonable, while Washington says it's Canada that's at fault for the trade talks falling apart. And
7: the fact that, like, BTS is breathing our air, and I'm here for it.
6: The kings of Korean pop make their triumphant return to Canada. No deal is better than a bad deal. That's the message from Ottawa today, after Canadians woke up to the news that trade talks with the U.S. had failed. Prime Minister Mark Carney says Canada entered negotiations in good faith, but Washington's demands were unfair. Many Canadian exports are now facing hefty U.S. tariffs, and Carney is now promising to match those taxes dollar for dollar in response. Tom Perry has our top story tonight from Ottawa.
8: We cannot accept what they've offered, and we will not give what they've asked.
9: Accompanied by his minister responsible for Canada-U.S. trade and chief trade negotiator, both summoned back from Washington, Prime Minister Mark Carney laid out his reasons for walking away from talks and into a trade war with Canada's largest trading partner.
8: We were not prepared to compromise Canada's sovereignty or to undermine our key industries.
9: Carney says Canada and the U.S. were making progress on a deal before U.S. negotiators demanded last-minute changes. The Prime Minister says the U.S. tried to add terms that would have hurt Canada's auto sector, specifically plants that build medium and heavy pickup trucks. He says the U.S. also sought to limit Canada's ability to trade with other countries, a demand he describes as a power play.
8: Canadians wouldn't accept that. We're a proud, independent country. We've got the right values. We'll make our decisions about who we want to trade with and how.
9: Carney says all of it raised serious questions about the reliability of a potential deal with the administration of Donald Trump.
8: We recognize that sometimes its signature was written in pencil.
9: There's also the internal machinations of the Trump regime. Sources say Commerce Secretary Howard Lutnick meddled in negotiations and argued against reducing tariffs on Canadian steel, aluminum, and autos. Carney would not comment on Lutnick's role, but says there is a sharp difference between the Canadian negotiating team and the Americans.
8: Everyone in the loop, everyone knows what our objectives are, collective decision making. As I say, ultimately, I and the cabinet bear responsibility for those decisions, but unity. You cannot say that about the United States administration.
9: With talks broken off, Trump's new 50% tariffs on nearly $30 billion in Canadian exports come into effect. Carney says Canada will match those dollar for dollar with levies on American goods with a focus on steel, dairy, appliances, and other products. Carney's political